0: this. I reject that as total paranoia. And I am not as concerned with him to pull science's chestnuts from the fire. I think that science has betrayed human destiny to some degree, and that, you know, we are led to the brink of star flight, but we're also led to the brink of thermonuclear holocaust. And the conclusion, the political implication that I draw from all this is that scientists will be swept away by the revelation of the flying saucer. They have always been the ones to be like the Apostle Thomas and want to put their hand into the wound. And if the wound is offered, meaning if the saucer comes and is seen by hundreds of millions of people, they would go over immediately. So the political insulation, the political conclusion to be drawn, is to preserve your freedom of thought by deconditioning yourself to the flying saucer religion before it happens.
1: Is this,
0: because
2: the most inspired scientists might be the most intrigued in this situation.
0: Oh, they would go over first. But you see, a religion operates by a law of large numbers. As long as 80% of the people believe, it can transform a civilization. Therefore, if you're one of the 13% who don't believe, it's okay. So you always want to stand where the high water won't reach. But I think that the flying saucer experience is tremendously powerful, and that it really is the is somehow linked to the psychedelic experience in a way that will not perhaps be understood for some time, but that the futuristic hyperdimensional world of these tryptamine hallucinogens and the persistent message from the unconscious in the form of these spinning idea complexes with the alien creatures inside are definitely expressions of the cutting edge of the evolution of consciousness. And it's very interesting. A voice has been silent, and a voice that guided and revealed has been a silent phenomenon for about 1700 years now in Western civilization. Before that, there was such a voice. I mean, it was called the Logos, and all philosophers strove to invoke it, and it was a voice which told you the truth, the self-evident truth. You had only to hear it, and you knew you were hearing the truth. And with the passing of the aeon or something, the death of the pagan gods, this phenomenon faded out. However, it is still available through the mediation of these compounds.
1: Now, how can you say these same words? How can you say them and have people feel like they want to invite you to dinner to tell of this doom and destruction of mankind and the toppling of science, especially when it is only right now scientific people will understand what you're saying?
0: Well, see, what I'm saying is if we would intelligently examine these dimensions that the psychedelic drugs make available, we could, as it were, get in touch with the oversoul and leave the era when man is disciplined by flying saucers and messiahs and progress is halted for millennia at a stretch just because people can't evolve their ethics and their technology at the same rate of speed. If we would have a dialogue with the other, we would understand all these things and become in contact with the Tao of the ancestors. And, you know, this is what a shamanic civilization or a shamanic culture is. It's where certain people mediate the group racial experience that is available somehow deployed in mind space.
1: Have you done a controlled experiment whereby you can bring a number of people to the College of Psilocybin or however it is that the message would come across? Have you done that?
0: You mean in regard to triggering these UFO-type experiences?
1: Yes, have you been able to...
0: Well, only in the sense that we've ascertained by questionnaire that this is a very frequent motif perhaps the most frequently mentioned motif by people who take psilocybin recreationally is that it's about outer space and flying saucers and aliens, little green men. And these are people who are taking, you know, 15 milligram type doses, sufficient doses to elicit the full spectrum of the compound. DMT is similar. I mean, it conveys you into an elf-infested space where, you know, wild and zany things are going on. It's as though there are a reality that is beyond this reality, linguistically as well as spatio-dimensionally, so that you have to turn to a different language channel, and then with this language pouring through your head, you observe the other place, the alternate reality, and it is...
1: That's what Sanskrit says, too.
0: Yes, although this alternate reality is surprisingly far from most traditions about what alternative realities are like. I mean, it doesn't prepare you for its crackling, electronic, hyperdimensional, interstellar, extraterrestrial, saucerian, mighty peculiar, all this, these highly polished and curved surfaces and machines and beings and language transformations and machines undergoing geometric transformations into beings and thoughts that condense as visible objects. This is a theme that's very interesting to me, is the hyper-dimensional language, a language that is fulfills Philo-Judea's quest for the more perfect logos. Philo said that a more perfect logos would be beheld rather than heard. And this is what happens on DMT. You hear a language which is very faint and far away, and as it gets louder and louder, you realize that without ever going over a quantized transition, it is becoming a phenomenon not of the audio field, but of the visual field, and that it is in fact a fully evolving synesthetic hallucination of extremely realistic and utterly bizarre proportion. I mean, it's like an Arabian maelstrom of color and form, and you somehow sense, you know, that you're in the Sistine Chapel, you're at the Kaaba, you're at Konarak, you're at all these places, and but, you know, it's a hyperdimensional infundibulum, if you will. It's just a little place to dance, and then you see, you know, that there is alien information. This Saucerian information is deployed everywhere in this other space. And that the really astonishing thing is that human history and art reflect so little of it.
1: But it does. You do see it.
0: You see it, but very, very faintly.
1: You have to see it, though.
0: When you see the real thing,
1: yeah,
0: you just think,
1: see it elsewhere.
0: My God, I mean, how do they keep the lid on this stuff? This is raging right next door, and... you know, the modern epistemological methods are just not up to dealing with an elf, with chattering elf-infested spaces. I mean, we have a word for those spaces. We call it schizophrenia and slam the door. But, you know, these dimensions have been with us since 10,000 times longer than Freud, and people just have to come to terms with them. Now, it's because of an accidents of botany and history. European man has been away from the psychedelic dimension since a while, you know, from the dimension of the tryptamines and psilocybin since perhaps the closure of the last glaciation. So now we've accomplished marvelous things with techne and this and that. But here it is, you know, many cultures around the world have kept the flame burning, and the discs which haunt the skies of Earth indicate that the unconscious cannot be kept waiting forever. These things are going to have to be dealt with. And what it seems to me to point out is, you know, that the imagination really is the ground of being. And this is the great discovery which will change things. It will be as if man had discovered fire for the second time. the imagination is the golden pathway to everywhere. And when we cease to try and cross to the stars by crude rocket and engineering schemes and realize that deployed in the

0: This matter of the flying saucer gives me an excuse to read a favorite poem of mine, which answers your question about the future of man and the psychedelic experience. He says, "Once out of nature, I shall never take my bodily form from any natural thing, but such a form as Grecian goldsmiths make of hammered gold and gold enameling to keep a drowsy emperor awake, or set upon a golden bough to sing to lords and ladies of Byzantium of what is past or passing or to come." And this is the idea of becoming, you know, a golden object after death. Yeats, this is sailing to Byzantium. Once out of nature, I shall never take my bodily form from any natural thing, but such a form as Grecian goldsmiths make of hammered gold and gold enameling to keep a drowsy emperor awake, or set upon a golden bough to sing to lords and ladies of Byzantium of what is past or passing or to come. In other words, a golden bird, a hyperdimensional object of Grecian gold enameling. And this is what the flying saucer is. It is the soul become object. This is the secret of alchemy. It's interesting, you see, that the great flowering of alchemy, the great last flowering of alchemy in the 16th century, was coincident upon a level of understanding of natural chemistry approximately equal to our modern understanding of the role of life in the universe. In other words, mostly speculation, so that what for us moves off into the sky as the flying saucer, told to us to be possible by science but highly unlikely, is like the 16th century mind's relationship to the philosopher's stone, which was said to be highly unlikely but not impossible. And so all this imaginative effort was exhausted in trying to produce the philosopher's stone, and the focus was upon chemical hardware, heating alembics, watching swirling gases in cloudy glass. And now in the modern context, it has gone into the sky. The sky is the dimension of the other for 20th century man. We feel we understand natural chemical processes. There is no mystery there. Miners no longer encounter gnomes when they go into deep mines the way they did in the 15th and 16th century. Those gnomes have been stilled, but the sky is still haunted. This is where we are told it might be possible for it to come from, and the sea is obviously co-mapped to the unconscious. But the sky, because our scientists tell us, you know, that somewhere out there, just possibly, it might be so. But I think what's being missed is that the whole dimension of communication is being ruled inadmissible as evidence simply because it doesn't conform to the epistemological biases of the people who are asking the question. And that is all these voices in the head that guide shaman, that obsess lunatics, that make poetry. And in other words, the muse is real. I mean, if you have not experienced the muse, that doesn't mean anything. You may not have climbed Mount Everest either. But I tell you, out there in life, there are experiences which cause a need for new definitions. And
1: everyone has had them, whether they're willing to admit it. I think of one sort or another.
0: An intimation of
1: yes.
0: the other.
1: Uh-huh.
0: Well, so imagine a compound which elicits this when you choose to use it. Well, one could talk endlessly about this subject, I suppose, but until it's resolved, all of man's epistemological dealings with reality will be haunted by this faint spookiness which can't be gotten rid of. So to start off this continuation of the discussion of flying saucers, I'll read Yeats again. "O sages standing in God's holy fire, as in the gold mosaic of a wall, come from the holy fire, pern in a gyre, and be the singing masters of my soul. Consume my heart away, sick with desire, and fasten to

0: dying animal, it knows not what it is, and gather me into the artifice of eternity. And it's that phrase, the artifice of eternity, which again invokes this strange, mechanistic, yet spiritualistic future into which the archetype of the flying saucer is calling people. You see, what's happening is man is becoming a transplanetary creature, and this is something which takes about 10,000 years from the first, the earliest machines to leaving the planet. And
1: how do you know it's 10,000 years?
0: Give or take 3,000 either way. But it is, as H.G. Wells said of history, it is a race between education and catastrophe, because these more and more destructive chemical and atomic processes are released as the species realizes its aspirations are alien to the ecology of the planet, and that it and the planet must part. And this is the transformation of man into a spacefaring race is, on a biological scale, the great event that history is about. I mean, the coming of agriculture, the coming of urbanization, these things are peanuts compared to what is going to happen to this species, to these monkeys, as they leave the planet with their computers and their atomic physics and all this. I mean, you see, what is happening and why the psychedelic experience is so important is because information is loose on planet 3. Some kind of very strange thing is going on. The world is not made of quarks or electromagnetic wave packets or the thoughts of God. The world is made of language. And language is replicating itself in DNA, which at its culmination is creating societies of civilized and intelligent beings, which possess languages, which possess cybernetics, which possess machines, which use languages, so that standing off a light year or two from this system, what seems to be happening, what is unusual about Earth, is that language literally has become alive. It is infested matter. It is replicating and defining and building itself, and it is in us. My voice speaking is a monkey's mouth, making little mouth noises that are carrying agreed upon meaning. And it is the meaning. Without the meaning, you only have little mouth noises. The meaning is a crude form of telepathy, because as you listen to my voice, my thoughts become your thoughts, and we compare them, and there is what's called communication, understanding. It's all about codes, and that's why I've said at times the flying saucer problem is like a grammatical problem. It's like a dangling participle in the fourth dimensional language which makes reality, and that's why it's not reducible to any of these very simple-minded approaches. It is somehow embedded in the machinery of epistemic knowing itself.
1: So we won't be able to find it if we go out in rocket ships.
0: No, it is within. It is the soul of man. We won't be able to find it until we somehow come to terms with the hidden part, the unconscious, the collective unconscious, the overmind, the fact that there is a level of hierarchical control being exerted by the human species as a whole, that the destiny of man is not in the hands of governments and corporations and communist party apparatchiks. It is in the hands of a weirdly democratic, amoeboid-like, hyper-intelligent superorganism, which is called everybody. And as we come to terms with this, as we take our place embedded in the body of everybody, right, and information flows more freely, and the reality of this informational creature is seen more clearly, the fact that we are, it's an organism. We are having a symbiotic relationship with an organism made of information. And this is what psychedelics reinforces, I think, very strongly. It's in the psychedelic dimension that you finally can key into the voice of the organism and say, hey, what's happening? And then it explains to you that things are not as you took them to be at all, and that there is, in fact, layer and layer and layer upon interlocking meaning, and that there's very little else other than that. And that the imagination is the true ground of being, and that there is a dimension parallel to time, outside of time, that is accessible to you as much as you want it, to the degree that you can decondition yourself from the history-bound cognitive systems that have carried you to that point. This is why it's always been said of psychedelics that they were sociological catalysts.
1: For the shaman.
0: Well,
1: because the shaman brings the message to the tribe.
0: Yes, but the tribe is a system set up to receive the message. We have a different way of doing it, which is that power elites in political control pass down state-approved philosophies, which are then applied. And this runs quite...
1: The state is shaman.
0: The state as shaman, the state as mediator of God's holy will, rather than a Protestant approach, if you will, a personal relationship to the overmind. And the flying saucer, what it represents basically is an instance of crisis between the individual and the overmind, where the overmind breaks through the oppressive screen thrown around it and comes to meet the individual. And it is, you know, like an interview with an angel or a demon. It's very, very laden with heavy psychological resonances for the person experiencing it. It is a numinous experience. It is...
1: Isn't every moment of recognizable creation then falling into that... category of the seepage from the overmind, where you get a synthesis of information which becomes your creative thought, your discovery.
0: Yes, well, our theory of time basically mapped the idea that novelty was what you call this standing wave of eternity, and that it seeps into time at a variable rate, which can actually be mathematically described using the I Ching and other techniques. It's that sort of thing, yes. It's as though, you know, where the flying saucers come from is eternity. They don't come from the stars unless space in eternity encompasses the idea of being able to move instantly to and from the stars. But the flying saucers come from a dimension, you could almost say they come from beyond death. They come from a dimension somehow totally different from our own, but tied up with the with human psychology and human psyche in a way that is puzzling and alarming and reassuring. And shaman, it's very hard. This is a question to what degree non-participants in 20th century civilization perceive this, meaning people who take mushrooms but have nothing to do with 20th century society, whether they accept that always, since Paleolithic time, this super futuristic dimension has been present, so that in any century people could have had this commerce with the end of time, with the far future, with the place where, as James Joyce said, man becomes dirigible, the place where, you know, we have bootstrapped ourselves to the point where we leave the planet, leave the monkey shell, leave all earthbound conceptions of ourselves behind and push off into the pure imagination.
1: Scary,
0: Gnostic, perhaps, as someone said. It sounds like megalomania to me, Martha. But, you know, the future always. I mean, how mad would the 20th century have sounded recited to anyone in the 19th? What it comes down to is trying to have faith that man is good, because what's happening is that whatever man is taking control of the definition of being human, so that through genetic engineering, through drug design, through probing of, you know, these weird psychedelic dimensions, through cybernetic interface, through activation of information, man is going to become a mirror of his deepest aspirations. And the question then becomes, what are man's deepest aspirations? You know, what will it be? Is it some kind of Mephistophelian nightmare? Is it the Nietzschean Superman come back to haunt us in a way that makes the Third Reich look like a picnic? Or is it, you know, the element of care and control, the aesthetic element, the wish to escape into a universe that is in fact art? This is what it holds out, that man could become an inhabitant of his own imagination, because with the technology for space, for building large habitats in space, it is possible to imagine the complete galaxy of science fiction created in a sphere less than 12 light hours in diameter with the sun at the center of it, so that you would have 50 or 60,000 independent habitats pursuing social experiments of every sort, spatially independent, doing very long-term slow orbits from the sun and the outer planets, but informationally linked in a bubble of time 12 light hours in diameter. And the current engineering thinking on building these large habitats is that right now you could produce the Hawaiian environment up to 14 light hours from the sun, which is several light hours further out than Pluto. So that means that essentially the entire solar system has become habitable real estate. If we can simply transform the human imagination to realize that getting high is not a metaphor, getting high is what the whole ball game is about, that you know, it's true that the earth is the cradle of mankind, but you don't remain in the cradle forever. And this is what beckons. It's been, you know, only 25, 30, 50,000 years since our shamanic ancestors began to munch the mushrooms and glimpse the vision of man radiating out through the galaxy as a perfected, superintelligent force for light. And this is the 15-round slug-out leading to whether or not that happens or not.
1: Now, Timothy Leary maintains similar positions from a different...
0: Similar but different, but,
1: yeah.
0: But right. He talks a lot about the DNA. I'm not... Well, it's the DNA on one level. The genetic information is stored in DNA. Where these visionary worlds, the information that allows them to be just shown to you like movies, hour after hour, where that information is stored is, I think, a very, very interesting question, and certainly a challenge to molecular enthusiasts of molecular memory models.
1: Well, now, is it not so that the muse is a sort of a catalyzing of the imagination?
0: Precisely. It's an ecstasy. And the claim is made that these things can be attained various ways, but there are many different kinds of ecstasis. I think the peculiar spacey, extraterrestrial dimension that these tryptamines convey you into is not the standard ecstasy of the mystics, or we would have more of a reflection of that in our literature. In fact, one of the things most puzzling to me is why the bizarre motifs of the DMT flash have not made their way into any culture anywhere, as far as I'm aware.
1: Well, would that make either an image of people being fearful of these visions when they have them and so keeping them undercover, or an idea that they might be going insane in some way? I mean, what is the way out of that?
0: Well, I think the change is so radical and the implications so hard to digest that you're right. People either feel their own sanity is being threatened, or they recognize it as a challenge to the reality myth of their society, and so they just repress it. They have very little to do with it. It's very hard to contact these contradictory realities which throw into doubt everything you know about the reality you're inhabiting. I mean, what a strange world it is if there are these alternative continui operating all around us, filled with strange alien information floating around, and yet why pose it in the future? It is so that this is what's going on. It's just then how much time you care to spend thinking about it.
1: Well, these are science fiction theories too. I mean, one comes across this smattering here and there, and you are saying that it's actual, and this is the way it is. This is your mission, basically, your rap.
0: Yes, well, I'm not saying it's only the way it is, but I am certainly saying that these tryptamine drugs elicit an experience that is extremely peculiar, that has more relationship with the UFO experience than with classical mystical experience or other hallucinogenic drugs, and that societal attitudes and other things have conspired to keep this under wraps. It has not been well looked at, and yet basically because people who are interested in flying saucers are not interested in drugs, the great majority of people interested in flying saucers are hardware nuts and just for sure want to prove that it's a machine from Zeta Reticuli, you know, just nuts and bolts. And the psychological explanation is not welcome anywhere, particularly. Meanwhile, the community of drug researchers feels they're laboring under enough of a stigma to not ally themselves with flying saucer people, which is just like adding an albatross to an anchor. So, you know, it's not a popular point of view. So since I'm outside of all of that, I can just say, you know, I read Iliad on shamanism, and, you know, I think these people did a fine job, but I don't catch the flavor from any of this orthodox anthropological reporting on shamanism that anybody has really come to grips with how strange the psychedelic experience is, and that it poses problems not only for these so-called primitive people who use it and are being studied, it poses fundamentally equally deep problems for our society, that we can no more assimilate the content of the psychedelic experience than can a villager in the New Guinea Highlanders or a Witoto in the Amazon. In fact, we have less of a basis for coming to terms with it. So our culture is in a very desperate crisis, a birth crisis, a terminal crisis. If we are not fully informed as to the nature of reality, we should correct that oversight. And this is my motivation.
1: Well, I'm disappointed that we can't greet our other.
0: Well, I guess you greet your other when you meet them in that dimension. And
1: have you ever gone anywhere with another human to these places and actually been able to, say, have a parallel
0: experience? Well, I think that happens certainly in taking ayahuasca with groups of people in the Amazon where the shaman is singing. You definitely have the feeling that you're all being carried through the same space and being shown the same things. And when you take psilocybin just with one other person, you're lying together, be mushroomed, as Gordon Wasson says. You have the feeling, you know, that you're just flowing there together. And sometimes you can even, one person can describe and then leave off, and the other one can begin to describe, and it's all flowing together. Yes, I am totally convinced that telepathy occurs on these drugs. I'm not sure how to go about making it a repeatable phenomenon, but it certainly happens. You see, psilocybin was made illegal just as an afterthought, when in the panic when everything was being made illegal. It never had any hearing or was examined by itself. It was just a hallucinogenic agent, therefore illegal. But for throwing a light on the psyche, for catapulting the imagination into these futuristic spaces, it needs to be looked at very closely.
1: How do you see it being organized in order to educate people?
0: Well, we need to have what's always been lacking in psychedelic research is an examination of the content of the experiences. So we need to give it to very intelligent people who are willing to work with it, not in a clinical setting, but in a setting where you ask the question, how does it change people's lives when they can be involved in it in a open, non-stressed sort of environment? We found that going into the Amazon, which is not exactly a non-stress-filled environment, that as we would go up these jungle rivers and inevitably contact small villages where the mushrooms would be available, that, you know, reality is transformed. Reality truly is made of language and of linguistic structures which you hold unbeknownst to yourself in your mind, and which under the influence of psilocybin just begin to dissolve, and you begin to perceive right beyond the unspeakable. The contours of the unspeakable begin to emerge into your perception, and you can't say much about the unspeakable, and yet it can color everything you do. You live with it. It is the invoking of the other. The other has become the self. All these various forms of estrangement are healed. That's why it's so, you know, that the term alien has these many connotations.
1: What's the next step?
0: Well, the next step is to confirm some of what I've said, to form a consensus among a group of researchers, to then try and figure out a strategy, chemical or otherwise.
1: Who would you invite
0: to work on a problem like that? Oh, people like Frank Barr, Sasha Shulgin, my brother, John Lilly, if he would behave himself. All these great people, you know, would have a great interest in this. This is the question that has not been dealt with. The botany has been dealt with, the taxonomy, the chemistry. How would I set it up? Well, we need to explore this linguistic phenomenon somehow. Specifically, I think, not by giving drugs to volunteers, but by giving drugs to the researchers who are going to actually grapple with the problem. Because all this talk that orbits around the psychedelic experience by scientists, how many of them have had a psychedelic experience?
1: So you would do it with people who have already had, or you would try to get un...
0: I think the early approach with psychedelics, which was the Baconian approach, the logical approach, was the correct one, which is very intelligent, thoughtful people should take psychedelics and try and understand what's going on. Not batteries of prisoners, not school children, but intelligent people, and share their experiences. See, I say it's too early for a science. What we need now are like the diaries of explorers. We need many diaries of many explorers so we can begin to get a feeling. The hit I get off of it is that it is very important for human culture, that it is no coincidence that this is coming to Western man just as we acquire the technological capability to leave the planet, that the mushroom and the transformation of the human image by going into space are all things that are spun together, that nothing less is happening than the emergence of a new
1: metamorphosis.
0: Yes, a new human order, a telepathic, humane, universalist kind of human culture is emerging, which will make everything which preceded it be the Stone Age.
1: Will the overview monad, oversoul, whatever, reassume the personality knowledge that's gained within one lifetime, and therefore that is what you see as a UFO reincarnation? Or would you say that it's terminated at that terminal's termination? In other words, the personality which inhabits your form is, when that license is up, it reforms itself, and that the form is what the personality is carried by.
0: Well, when consciousness is finally understood, it means that the absence of consciousness will be understood, which means the study of consciousness leads inevitably to the study of death. Death is both a historical and individual phenomenon about which we as monkeys have great anxiety. But what the psychedelic experience seems to be pointing out is that actually the reductionist view of death has missed the point, and that there is something more. It isn't simple extinction, that the universe does not build up such complex forms as ourselves without conserving them in some astonishing and surprising way that is perhaps related some way to the intuitions that we have from the psychedelic experience. The UFO comes from this murky region beyond the end of history, beyond the end of life. It is both supra-historical and supra-organic. It is uncanny, alien. It raises the hair on the back of your neck. It is both the apotheosis and the antithesis of the monkey's journey toward mind. It is like the mind revealing itself. This is what all religion is about, is shockwaves given off by this event at the end of history, which we are now very close to, and which psilocybin can help us to understand, because it conveys you into the place where it is happening constantly, where the millennium is a standing wave in eternity, not an anticipation. And so the mushroom stands at the end of history. It's an object that pulls all history toward itself. It's a causal force that operates to us backwards through time. It's why things happen the way they do, because everything is being pulled toward a nexus of transformation.
2: You're listening to the Psychedelic Salon, where people are changing their lives one thought at a time.
3: And so he ends by saying, everything is being pulled towards a nexus of transformation. And I guess that even a casual glance around the world right now seems to bear him out, don't you think? You know, I've heard quite a few Terence McKenna talks, but this has to be one of my all-time favorites, which I think is something I say after every new talk I've heard. Maybe it's just me, but in no other talk of his where he spoke about complexity, did I hear him talk about preserving the complexity that is each and every single one of us. His exact quote was, "The universe does not build up such complex forms as ourselves without conserving them in some astonishing and surprising way that is perhaps related some way to the intuitions that we have from the psychedelic experience." Now, I think I mentioned a while back that in my work to overcome the brainwashing that I experienced as a child in Catholic school, that I worked really hard for a while at trying to become an atheist. My only problem was that at the time I was living in Florida, and I had an almost unlimited free supply of psychedelic mushrooms, which I enjoyed to the fullest. Now, I'm sure you remember that old saying that there aren't any atheists in a foxhole during a war. Well, I'm here to tell you that it may be even more difficult to be an atheist with a belly full of magic mushrooms, but I sure did give it a try. What I did succeed at, though, was to rid my thinking of heaven and hell and those mysterious points in between. In fact, I try so hard to live intensely in the present that I seldom give any thought at all to the possibility of an afterlife or to reincarnation or anything like that. But now that quick little thought that Terence planted in my mind just now has Got me thinking about those things again. Damn it. You know, I've now heard this recording 3 times, and I think that maybe I'll go back one more time and listen again. Each time I've heard it so far, I've picked up something that I previously missed, and to me, it seems to have something for everyone who has ever given any serious thought to the topic of UFOs. I can see why whomever made this recording labeled it the definitive UFO tape, and I hope that you enjoyed it as much as I have. You know, thanks to the internet and to relatively inexpensive MP3 players, quite literally millions of people have now heard one or more lectures of Terence McKenna. Millions more than did while he was alive, to be sure. And even before he died, though, his reputation was worldwide. But today, he's even kind of begun to slip a little bit into legendary status, and I've got no objection to that. However, I also think that it's very important to learn as much as we can about our heroes, not so as to reveal their feet of clay, but to give each and every one of us hope in our own ability to grow and evolve over a lifetime that's full of ups and downs. And, as I'm sure you already know, Terence's brother Dennis has committed to undertake the momentous task of writing the definitive story of the life of Terence McKenna, as seen from the closest perspective possible, that of a brother who shared many of the adventures that we've heard Terence speak about. In fact, just now we even heard Terence include his brother Dennis as one of a very select group of people he would trust to further investigate the world of psychedelics. Of course, that's precisely what Dennis has made his professional life all about. Now, I guess I'd better just lay this out and say something here. Hopefully it won't make too many people mad. But as you know, I get several requests each week to help somebody promote their Kickstart request. And so they're just way too many to sort through and then promote. As a result, I know that I've probably pissed off quite a few people. And I'm really sorry about that, but you know, I've got to try and keep these podcasts as commercial-free as possible. But now I'm going to break that long-standing rule of mine and promote Dennis McKenna's Kickstart project. And I'm doing this for a lot of reasons, but to me, the most important one is that this is an opportunity for all of us to come together collectively as a worldwide community and contribute to a project that will preserve the very valuable part of the early history of the resurgence of the use of psychedelics as what we hope will one day be an acceptable practice in human society once again. And this is an opportunity for us to do something that maybe will be of very significant value to those generations coming after us. You know, a big part of the reason that I do these podcasts is so that these talks, this information, will still be available centuries after we're gone. And thanks to Bruce Damer and the good people at the Internet Archive, that's archive.org, these podcasts are all backed up on servers on 3 continents and will be available in new formats as technology changes over the years. And without you coming back each week to hear these podcasts, well, I probably wouldn't even be doing this. So don't forget that you are every bit as important in this process as I am. We're all in this together, you know. So just a few minutes ago, I went to Dennis's Kickstarter page myself and made a pledge. And as much as I had good intentions to just give a pledge and not accept any of the gifts being offered for the various pledge amounts, well, Dennis, I have to confess that your offers were just too tempting, and so I accepted one of them. So, hey, thanks in advance. I feel like I'm the one that's really making out on the deal. So if you're interested in his Kickstarter.com project, it's titled The Brotherhood of the Screaming Abyss. What a great title. And there's also an interesting video there along with a very detailed description of the project. And here's a summary of it that he has on that page. Terence McKenna is a legend in the psychedelic community. He is remembered as a radical philosopher, futurist, raconteur, and cultural commentator. He was and is one of the most articulate spokesmen for the post-psychedelic zeitgeist. He is one of the prime originators of the 2012 mythos, with all its attendant apocalyptic anxiety. I am the younger brother of Terence McKenna. I want to write a memoir telling of the real story of our intertwined life together over the last 60 years, and of the ideas, adventures, and explorations, both inner and outer, that we shared. I am Terence's only brother. I am the only one who can tell this tale from this unique perspective. Terence died in 2000, but his ideas live on the net and in his books. For example, True Hallucinations, Food of the Gods, The Archaic Revival, The Invisible Landscape, and others. The time has come to tell his story. In reality, it is our story. So there you have it. And Tony and my other friends, I hope that you understand why I'm promoting this particular Kickstarter and not your equally important projects. It's simply that this podcast probably wouldn't be anywhere as popular as it is without all of the public domain talks of Terence McKenna. And so this is my small way of giving a little back to his legacy. And believe it or not, there is one more Terence McKenna announcement I have for this week. You know, it's funny sometimes how things fall into place. So next week, at long last, I'm finally going to be able to play for you the first part of the two-hour interview that Eric Davis did with Terence McKenna for Wired Magazine. And as it turned out, it was also the last interview that Terence ever granted. Although there is a CD set of this interview, it's now out of print, so if you have one, it's a real collector's item. But through the kind services of The Traveler, Alex Chuck Wall, and Eric Davis himself, I'm going to be able to play it for you in the next two podcasts, barring any unforeseen circumstances. So I hope you'll be joining us then as well. Well, that'll do it for now, and so I'll close today's podcast again by reminding you that this and most of the podcasts from the Psychedelic Salon are freely available for you to use in your own audio projects under the Creative Commons Attribution Non-Commercial Sharealike 3.0 license. And if you have any questions about that, just click the Creative Commons link at the bottom of the Psychedelic Salon webpage, which you can find via psychedelicsalon.us. And if you're interested in the philosophy behind the salon, you can hear something about it in my novel, The Genesis Generation, which is available as an audiobook, a pay-what-you-can audiobook that you can download at genesisgeneration.us. And for now, this is Lorenzo, signing off from Cyberdelic Space. Be well, my friends. It is the impossible become possible, and yet remaining impossible.

0: from the high desert and the great American Southwest. I bid you all good evening or good morning, as the case may be, across all these many prolific time zones. From the Hawaiian and Tahitian island chains in the west, east all the way to the Caribbean and the U.S. Virgin Islands, south into South America, north to the pole and worldwide on ye old internet. This is Coast to Coast AM. Top of the morning, I'm Art Bell. What do you suppose it would be like to die? What do you suppose it would be like to die, only not quite go on as we all imagine we might, to one's final reward, whatever that might be? I suppose having earned it one way or the other while you were here. Coming up is a man who has done that. Only he came back, actually twice. And the medical records all support that fact. His name is Daniel Brinkley. He's a good friend. He's back in the country and bouncing around as he always does. Daniel does a lot of geographic hopping. But we've got him pinned down at least for this night in Charleston, South Carolina. And so we'll talk with Daniel about many, many things. What it's like to die, come back. What it's like to have visions, what they mean. Egypt. We'll touch on Egypt and many other things. All of it coming up. Oh, by the way, coming Tuesday evening, Mr. Spock, Star Trek, Leonard Nimoy. It's funny, we were talking the other day about the fact that if you had to be stuck with a role, boy, Mr. Spock is a role to have. Anyway, we'll talk to him about that, and he's somebody I've admired and watched since I was small. Guess what? There's a second chance now for you to do something that you missed doing years ago. I'm talking about investing in cellular technology. No, not the original cellular. It's too late for that unless you have a time machine. But what we're talking about here is prepaid cellular. You see, there are many, many millions of Americans that need a cell phone. 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They don't just hand a cellular phone to anybody. 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Well, you know, like a prepaid phone card. And it's a gigantic market. 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It involves some pre-qualifying. A minimum participation of $8,400, but you can evaluate the risk and the rewards potentially the way, by getting the free material. A second chance? 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
0: All right. About to get underway. One special visitation. My very own wife, Ramona, happens to be down in Southern California, visiting with her family, my in-laws, and I want to let her say hello from Southern California by cellular. At that, here she is. Hi, I'm... Hello there. Oh, wait a minute. Have I pushed the button? No. Let me get it right there. Oh. Now you're on the air.
2: You know, you are never any better, you know, doing this with me than you are with anybody else.
0: That's right. How you doing?
2: I'm fine, Dave. Mom's getting ready to count everything in my bathroom right now.
0: I see.
2: Trey, right now we have my brother Rodney, who is on leave right now from the service.
0: who happens to be a fellow who spends his time in nuclear submarines.
2: That's right. He is on the USS Wyoming. Hold on. Here you go. Say hi, Rodney.
3: Hi, Rodney.
0: Hi, Rodney.
2: And here is my soon-to-be sister-in-law, Risa. Hi, Risa.
3: Hello, hello, hello.
0: Hello, Risa.
2: And here is my brother, Andy.
3: Hello.
0: Hi there.
2: And if you're still there, here's my mommy.
4: And yes, I am the mother.
0: Hi,
2: thank
0: Julie.
2: You. And my sister who abandoned us all and went into the bathroom. And we're all sitting here right now. We just got done having dinner and and we all raised a ruckus down in the restaurant, so they threw us out. They threw us out of the lounge, and now here we are up in my room saying, hello, baby, how are you?
0: I am just fine.
2: Oh, yeah. I'm glad. You know, I'll be home at 12:30 tomorrow afternoon.
0: All right.
2: And I know that you have Danyon on tonight, and I welcome Danyon very much.
0: I do. Say hi, Danyon.
2: Hello, Danyon. How are you, darling?
5: Hi, Ramona. How are you?
2: I'm fine, sweetheart.
5: That's awful clear cellular communications link there.
2: That's because the husband picked out the phone.
0: That's right. I care about phones. All right, baby. See you tomorrow afternoon.
2: All right, sweetie.
0: Take care.
2: Love you.
0: I love you, too. Hon. Bye.
2: Bye.
0: There you go. That's my wife down in Southern California, Danyon. Danyon Brinkley.
5: Mark Bell, you're an awful lucky man.
0: I am. I know. I know. In fact, we're going to talk a little bit about that. But before we get into it, Danyon, let's catch the world up on who you are. You know, because not everybody in my audience knows. We've got so many new affiliates. This thing grows like an out-of-control weed.
5: That's because you do such a good job of letting people who are of the night know what's going on and make their own decisions. You know, I'm one of these people who are listening to this radio show. I just happen to be stupid enough to be talking on the phone in South Carolina during a thunderstorm.
0: Is there, there's not one going on now, is there?
5: Oh, no, we would be having this conversation if there was one going on now.
0: That's a good question, Danyon. Do you stay clear of phones during all thunderstorms?
5: Absolutely.
0: Uh-huh.
5: I've learned my lesson about it. You know, when you start out, Art, I never had any inkling toward anything mystical or all the stuff that's on Coast to Coast or Dreamland. I'm a guy from South Carolina. I will be 47 years old on Sunday. And when I think back to look how long when you look at your birthday, and realized that 21 years ago this September, I was minding my own business, being a complete jerk like I'd spent my entire life, you know, always thinking I knew it all. And I decided to talk on the telephone, and it was thundering, and I decided...
0: Actually, don't skip over all that, Danyon. You're moving too fast.
5: Okay.
0: You said you were a complete jerk. You were in the service. You were a bad guy. I once asked you, and you told me... You had to kill some people, huh?
5: Well, I mean, war dictates that kind of stuff, like a lot of us. You try to put that out of your mind, but nonetheless, that's what you did.
0: But I guess what I mean is, you weren't, it was not in a regular combat situation for you, was it? In other words, where people were shooting at you and that sort of thing.
5: Well, I think the element of surprise, Art, is always good in warfare. And I was fighting a type of war, what we call covert wars.
0: Yeah.
5: The secret wars, or the wars that held countries together or kept them apart by fighting proxy wars. You know, a product of growing up and being born in 1950, that a lot of guys came home from the war, World War II, who just wanted to be people.
0: Then were you an assassin?
5: Is that
0: too strong a word, or is it?
5: I was a good soldier, no matter what the combat situation was.
0: Fair enough. So anyway, you had to do some...
5: Whatever it took and whatever the orders that came down, that's what you followed and you did them.
0: Uh-huh.
5: And yes, it included the fact that, you know, someone lived or someone died.
0: Mm-hmm. How well do you remember the other side of it? I mean, when someone died, how much thought do you give that ahead of time, or do you just respond to your training and do what you do?
5: So you plan it out, like a... It's like you would do anything. You would plan it. And you would get your part in whatever the mission was, and it was planned well, and then you compartmentalized what you were supposed to do, and you kept that in focus, and you got your part done. I just happened to live long enough to figure out some of the stuff I did that didn't know at the time that that's what I was doing. But I learned about it years later because I kept surviving. I think that was the major issue.
0: Any reflections at the time, or, you know, obviously when you're doing something in the military, you just do it. I mean, you're trained to do it, so you do what you do. But, I mean, afterward, any thoughts about having taken life?
5: No. Never thought about it like that. It was, I always looked at it as them or me, and I was stemming the red tide or enforcing the Monroe Doctrine or protecting, you know, mom and apple pie and baseball. And I thought in the early parts of what I was doing, because I started as a kid at 19, and by the time I came to my senses, I was like 25 years old. So that doesn't make me a rocket scientist. But I lived in that mentality, the continuous siege mentality and the soldier mentality and the macho mentality, and that consumed my whole world. I mean, it's what I did and where I lived, and I lived both one life and then a quieter life, and wasn't quieter, but it was unknown, and there were a lot of us that did that. A lot of people came from the Vietnam era that felt unsatisfied in the fact that we lost a war, and who knew so much about what was going on that we felt we had to keep reproving ourselves, so we got bolder and bolder, and we created the world of covert activity, and now it's such a dominant part that we've accepted that this way of life is supposedly the best way to protect the quality of life that we live.
0: You know, reflecting for a second on Vietnam, we lost the war not because we couldn't win it, because we didn't have the will to.
5: Well, what we were really fighting for. What were we fighting for?
0: Well, yeah, these are all questions, worthy questions. But, I mean, once you're in a war, it's my feeling that you either win the damn thing and do what you have to do to win it. A war isn't a partial game. It's not a part game.
5: Amen.
0: Or you get the hell out, one of the two.
5: Or you be the best you can and figure out how to stop them.
0: And that's right. I remember... I remember very well the president at the time, Johnson, who I thought and still think is a criminal, was a criminal. This man concocted missions and sent people into situations in a limited war, you know, war with rules. That's bull, Daniel. War doesn't have rules. If you're going to get into it, you go into it and kill the other guy, period, until he gives up, until you win.
5: Well, that's how I thought it. I mean, I think a lot of the frustration from a lot of us, I mean, from everything that we went through in that era and watching so much of what that it was only petty little wars among almost governments, not so much as a spiritual cause or a deeply emotional or patriotic cause. I think it became very diluted toward the end. And after the fall of Saigon, it was even worse than it had become worse. But...
0: I just tend to look at things differently, you know, when you were involved in it and you saw friends who got killed because they went to fight in less than a full fight. It builds anger and
5: no question.
0: A lot of it in me.
5: I can understand and appreciate it very much, my kind friend. I can understand it very much, and I see one of those coming again. Bosnia comes again. I mean, the whole deal from... the whole issue of where Bosnia and Sarajevo and all that, here it comes again.
0: If they think that when they leave, meaning us, that they as us, that it's not going to take up where it left off, we are out of our minds.
5: It's doing that now.
0: Of course.
5: I mean, that's what's going to happen. It's one thing that I really love about the Art Bell Show is the more informed a person is, regardless of whether it's lunacy to complete sanity, the more informed that we are, the better we're able to make informed decisions. And that's what will stop the war. I mean, that's what will keep it contained in a place where we don't commit. We have to keep a spiritual focus in guarding the world, but we have to be very careful about what we waste human life for. And here it comes again. I mean, it's like the 20s have recreated themselves and are molding into a where Bosnia and all those issues are. That molds itself in that's Christians killing Muslims.
0: No, I don't like to seem negative, but hard as Vietnam was, in a lot of ways, in this country now, socially, human life, is worth less in the coin of the realm than it ever was.
5: There's more of us also.
0: I mean, people take life without a thought. You know, I got a favorite example. It used to be in America, Daniel, that when somebody would rob a 7-Eleven, they'd go in, you know, and I love this example, and they'd pull a guy, pull a gun on a guy and say, give me your cash, and back out the back door and take off. Now, the guy goes into the store, says, give me your cash, the guy gives the cash, and as a second afterthought, the robber puts a bullet through his head, then runs away. Something's changed.
5: Well, you know, a lot of things are changing in the cultural, social sense. But I think, you know, when you bottom out, we hit a place where we're having to really decide what the value of our spiritual self is.
0: Mm.
5: And I think there's a lot of things that are going on. I think a lot of it is inequities, too. You know, we're both in that age group where we look at life now with a little maturity to us, and we realize that a lot of the things we've heard, when I listen to rap music, I've listened to a cultural disparity, and I don't know what the true cause of it is, but you see where people really don't have a value of themselves. That's what creates so much of that lack of concern or care for life or the value of life.
0: Well, Daniel, I'm always trying to understand whether it's my getting older, and it might be. You know, I mean, I remember when I was 12 or so, 13, I'd be listening to music that I considered to be superb, which are now oldies but goodies. But my dad would come in and say, how can you listen to that? That's not music. That's not a tune. There's nothing musical about that. He'd shake his head and walk away, very much the way I do with the music today, a lot of the music today. So are you sure? What do you think? Is it that we might be getting older?
5: Well, each generation reflects in its own understanding. When I listen to the music, I mean, I don't particularly like it, but when you sell millions and millions and millions of albums of gangster rap and this kind of music, you're expressing something of the youth. And when I listen to it, I listen to guys that feel like there's no way out, that people who are trapped in a system that have lost their spirituality and or the identity and the spiritual nature of themselves, as opposed to living in everyday urban situations. One of the most wonderful comments in The Quickening was about you talking about what's going to happen with the urban Russian population in the next 20 years. And it was one of the coolest things that it was in the book, because it started making really clear sense what's happening. You either have the Rust Belt, which is losing its industrial base because we moved toward a technological base, and then you have those cities that are growing so thick with people and more people, then what we're seeing is like a more and more thought about the value of life and space. In Brazil, they were riding around paying policemen to shoot children 6 and 12 and under because they were messing with tourism.
0: Yeah, those street children, they're still doing that.
5: Yeah, and so when you start thinking, that won't hold up. There is a part of us that I learned about having two near-death experiences. You know, like where we started out, I've never dealt with

0: I mean, were you in business? Have you gone into the private
1: sector? Oh, yes. I was in business. I mean, I worked, and I was in a family business, and I had an antique car business, and all the things that they would create to create covers for you. And you just tended business. You know, you never knew one month to another month what it would be, but you just did your part, and they paid you your money, and you came on and went on about your business. It
0: sure.
1: wasn't something every day. But it was going on all the time because I ended up working in Central and South America. And that would be because I could leave quickly from this area, get there, and get back in a matter of time that would not be so obvious. And, you know, the government intertwines with so much other stuff. And so I've been in Nicaragua because they knew the Anastasio Somoza regime was going to collapse. And so what we do is send a team in, and you would determine how to destroy the economic and social base. Train railroad systems,
0: sure.
1: Power systems.
0: Sure.
1: Because then you create a civil war, and from that civil war, you can put a junta in, or you can go in to stabilize the Americas under the Monroe Doctrine, like we did in Nicaragua, dealing with the Sandinistas were communists. And we would go in, and I've been down there.
0: Well, I'm curious. We rarely talk of such things, but I debated my way through those times on the air, Daniel. What was your view with regard to the Sandinistas?
1: I thought they were just farmers.
0: Just farmers?
1: I didn't see, I couldn't find in my life, hard as I looked, I couldn't find an enemy. It was worse than the non. You couldn't find an enemy. They were farmers. It was strange. I was getting pretty deluded by then, but I couldn't find an enemy. There was not an enemy in that. We had created something because we wanted to keep a regime in power, and these were people who had grown to a certain level of maturity from the native and the Indian population, because they had demanded their rights, and the old colonial powers were not going to let that happen.
0: Okay. Well, my political views on that aside for a second, if you thought that at the time, Daniel, how were you able to do what you did?
1: It was hard, but I had begun to pull myself away from it. I mean, it was amazing. As I look now back at 47 years, and this is over 21 years ago.
0: Mm-hmm.
1: You know, I was 25 years old, and it's 21 years ago. I can think now at those moments on that way home and what went through my mind as I was coming home, which was I'd been home 2 days when I got struck by lightning. I'd been gone like 8 days, and then I'd come home for 2 days. And I was going, trying to get all the business of everyday life back in order after I'd done the surveys of what I was supposed to do and what team was going to go back, if I had to plan to do that, if I was going to be a part of that. And I was going through my mind just thinking about all those things when I got home.
0: All right. Well, that's exactly what we're going to talk about next. So hang tight. Bottom of the hour is here. My guest is Daniel Brinkley. I guarantee you, you're going to be fascinated. What's coming is one of the most amazing stories that you've ever heard. I mean, if you're at all curious about what happens when you die, then stick around. I'm Art Bell from the High Desert, batching it tonight. This is CBC.

0: to see who your children will be. 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
3: 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I can't do that.
4: Have I done something good for my family, baby?
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0: 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Now, here again, Art Bell.
1: Well, once again, I do seem to be here. Good morning. It's great to be here. Daniel Brinkley is my guest, and you're about to take a trip. 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When you think about the future, do you see the economy getting better or worse? With a small investment of your time, you can create security for yourself by learning to trade in the commodities markets. Some financial pundits have just about made commodities a dirty word. But if you know the ins and outs of how to do it, how to approach it with the right attitude, commodities can pay off big time. Look at coffee. Have you seen the recent huge rise in coffee prices? 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That's 888-GOLD-KRZ. A sad note for you to hear. Alice Springs, Australia, CNN is reporting that geologist Eugene Shoemaker, who helped discover the Shoemaker-Levy 9 comet that crashed into Jupiter 3 years ago in a most spectacular way, was killed Friday in an automobile accident, according to Sky and Telescope magazine. The couple had been in Australia for 2 weeks on an annual trip to search for asteroid impact craters in the outback, and he has met with his death in an automobile accident. Very sad. All right, and I've got one other item. As you know, there have been UFO sightings recently in Oregon, and I am not going to identify the person unless they want to be identified, but I have a report here from the National UFO Reporting Center in Seattle. You remember I told you I was joking about objects hovering above my network headquarters? Well, one of our employees there, there are many, there are about 40 there, saw a UFO herself and reported it to the National UFO Reporting Center. And if she wants to say anything about it, I'll let her do it. Otherwise, I certainly will not identify her. But there are some interesting things going on in Oregon. And I think it's less than coincidental that there are crop circles beginning to show up in the area as well. Just something for you to note. Back now to Charleston, South Carolina, a very famous old American city. And Daniel Brinkley. Daniel, hi.
2: Hi, Art.
1: Hi.
2: One of the greatest, oldest, old cities in America.
1: Yes.
2: Absolutely wonderful place to be.
1: All right, Daniel, let's talk about it. You were on the phone one day, just to chat with a friend or something?
2: I'd like to say one other thing, Art. I think that the era that began in 75 and all the things that were going on, I think that in the near future there will be a lot of amazing revelations that will come from those early days of where covert activities. And I think when people start really taking a good look at the NSA and the things that things that came out under the Reagan administration and the early forerunners of what they call Archer teams, and all of that kind of stuff will help better explain what was really going on in that time.
1: I frankly, though, kind of wonder if it's really any different today than it was then.
2: It's worse today.
1: Yeah, I think it probably is.
2: Yeah, it's like it's become an established fiefdom.
1: Yeah.
2: Before it wasn't that. It was as we made inroads to control certain governments and aspects of governments and banking and collapses of banks and S&L stuff. And I've watched a lot of that through the years, but I saw the early days of its development, but I never could put that together because I didn't have that much sense. But I think that we're going to learn a lot in the next couple of years because people are beginning to talk who had never spoken before. So I wanted to add that. But after I came home, I was going over all those stuff in my mind, like this birthday now as I look at being 47 years old. And I really wasn't concerned except for doing a good job of getting paid for it.
1: By the way, your birthday on the 20th Sunday, happy birthday, Dan.
2: Thank you very, very much.
1: It's a very...
2: Any reason I got this far.
1: Yeah, I feel the same way sometimes about myself. But listen, that's an important day. The 20th is a very interesting day. It could be a day when things will occur.
2: Full moon?
1: We'll see. Oh, yeah.
2: Now, I was thinking about if I'd have known I was going to live this long, I would have taken better care of myself. And then I realized I didn't live this long. So I feel pretty good that I got this far. But I was talking on the telephone. With no idea, never heard of what the near-death experience was, none of that stuff. I mean, none of the things that you talk about would I have given the time of day. And all of a sudden, I'm talking to a friend, and I hear thunder, like any September in the dog days in the south.
1: Mm-hmm.
2: And all of a sudden, I heard the thunder in the distance, and I said, I need to get off the phone. And we talked a couple of minutes, and I heard it again coming this way, and I said, I have to go. I never realized what I meant when I said that. I'm sitting on the edge of the bed in the bedroom. I'm talking on the phone, and all of a sudden I'm hit in the neck by a bolt of lightning because it had come down the phone line. It knocked me out of my shoes, welded the nails in the heels of my shoes to the nails in the floor. It knocked me in the air. It suspended me in the air. It blew me back down and bent the bed frame. And I was burning, and I'm on fire. Just an idea of what the impact of that was. But I was dead for a little more than 28 minutes.
1: You were on fire.
2: Yeah, it was like drinking battery acid.
1: Daniel, who was there? Was somebody there?
2: Yeah, my wife was there.
1: Your wife was there. She saw it happen. She heard it happen.
2: Yeah, but she turned down the hall, and I can remember her saying it was a close one, and she looked down the hall and saw me spread across the bed. And I'm burning and on fire, and I can't move, and I don't know what had happened. I never thought about lightning. You know, I thought it was C-3 or C-4 or Syntax or some type of rocket grenade, and that's the whole mindset.
1: Yeah, I can imagine that that's what you would have thought.
2: Yeah, I didn't think about being struck by lightning. I figured it was my time, and someone had come to do to me what many times I had gone to set up or be a part of, and I could accept it. And then the pain was so severe, I couldn't move. Think about dead for 20, no pulse, no respiration, and not breathing.
1: Your wife obviously calls 911.
2: Well, Tommy, the guy on the other end of the phone, he came over. He heard the explosion. The phone wasn't working. He came over. He was a corpsman in the Navy. And she and he were working on me, and he saw that I wasn't breathing. And he sent her to call next door to call the paramedics.
1: Right.
2: But in the course of this is what starts the experience that now has led Daniel Brunswick for 21 years, a whole new different way he looks at life. As I was burning it on fire, the first thing I thought after I gathered my senses of where I was, I couldn't move. I mean, you're talking dead for 28 minutes. I was completely paralyzed for 6 days and partially paralyzed for 7 months. It took me 2 years to learn to walk and feed myself. and I lost more than 50 pounds.
1: Yeah, the medical records are very complete on all of this.
2: Oh, yeah. I mean, it happened at a medical university. It's not like it's some big, it's not a difficult situation when medical records are like big stacks of stuff.
1: Normally, if a person is dead for 28 minutes, they're dead. I mean, you know, your brain begins to starve, and pretty soon you don't have a brain, so...
2: I didn't have much of a brain to start with, Art, so I didn't have far to go in that particular issue. But what I did learn, what I learned was probably the greatest lesson anyone will ever learn, and I don't know if it was worth it, but it still happened to me. I've never heard of a near-death experience. I'm burning, and I'm on fire. The first thing I think about is I stabilized myself. I couldn't move. I couldn't see. I started thinking about Sandy and if she was going to be okay because I couldn't protect her. And my whole mindset is that militarized war mentality, the siege mentality, and how to dig in and where my perimeters are and which way to move and how to get to protect her.
1: Yep.
2: When I couldn't protect her, it was more than I could handle. Then all of a sudden I was in this blue-gray place and I'm floating. I roll over, and I see myself lying across the bed. I see Sandy come in and start to work on me. Tony come over immediately. It was raining by then, and I watch them.
1: Stop for a second, Danny, and explain to me. You said I'm in a blue-gray place,
2: mm-hmm.
1: and yet you're still in the room.
2: Yeah, I'm still in the room. I'm in a place that I did not recognize because I had nothing to draw from. I had no... You know, I have no background whatsoever to draw from.
1: Can you put words to it? I mean, how are you in a blue-gray place but still in the same room? Can you make words that will help us visualize that?
2: Yeah. I mean, I didn't know that I was still in the room. My mindset was still wherever I was, it was more comfortable than the place that I had been because I wasn't burning. I could have some movement, and
1: okay.
2: There was a ton of peaceful places
1: okay.
2: around
1: so,
2: me.
1: It was like you were detached.
2: Absolutely, I was detached, but I wasn't aware of that until I would appear to be have rolled over, you know, like I was floating on my back. And then I roll over, and I see myself lying across the bed, and I'm still amazed at what's happening. I have no way to grip it. I feel pretty good about it. I never thought I was dead. My mind was just studying, like, one step removed from everything that was going on. I'm analyzing and looking at it. I'm watching them work on me, and yet it's never taken into consideration. I'll show you how dumb I am, Art. As I was watching Tommy and Sandy work on me, what was amazing to me was I could see that they had, like, energy fields around them. I'd never heard of auras or anything like that, and I would have never believed it if anybody had told me. I wouldn't have believed it. You couldn't have gotten me to believe it. But as I was watching them, they had fields of colors around them, and every word and every emotion appeared as a reflection of these colors that moved about 8 or 9 inches from their bodies. And I looked at myself and I thought to myself, why didn't I have one of these color fields around me of energy
1: yep.
2: and color fields around me?
1: What?
2: Not knowing that the color fields is what symbolizes the spiritual body. I didn't have sense enough to think that.
1: Can you describe that? In other words, you said you saw an aura about them. Again, I'm trying to visualize what you actually saw. Did you see...
2: Imagine multicolors. Imagine a person that that you're standing in front of a Christmas tree. You know how a Christmas tree has those little wheel lights that... You have a silver Christmas tree, it has this light that goes around and it has different colors that turns the color of the Christmas tree.
1: You bet.
2: Imagine you standing in front of that, but with a beautiful kind of glow about you, and you standing in front of that, and these colors are pulsating around you and flowing around you, and you realize that they're flowing around you dealing with the emotions more so than anything about the person, that they're emotionally reacting to the situation of one seeing her husband, the other seeing his friend.
1: Of course.
2: And then the interaction between the two of them, it was beautiful is what it was. It was beautiful colors and hues and I almost say tones, but I didn't hear anything. But I could see that there was a rhythm to them, and it would emanate in their thoughts, emotions, some happy, some sad, some points, some thoughts. And it was really terrific.
1: So all of this was occurring in complete silence with understanding. In other words, you saw what was going on, you understood what was going on, You didn't need to hear words, and you didn't hear any words.
2: Well, when they were talking, it was more important that I look at the colors and the blending of the colors, and their, I could feel their emotional state more so than any of the conversation. I think if I would have listened to the conversation, I would have realized that they had realized that I was dead. But I wasn't even thinking about that because I was feeling pretty good. I was safe. I could watch this event with more clarity than anything I'd ever seen before. And I was seeing what a person really looks like, who we really are. And these are the early moments of this first experience. I could see who we were. We're more spiritual in our dynamic than we are in physical and mental. And these bodies that I was seeing, the physical bodies that we now have, that we seem to, in our peripheral vision, have cut ourselves off from seeing the greater body that we truly are and that we truly have. And I'm watching this, really amazed by it, Art.
1: Sure.
2: I watch them call the paramedics, and I was not enjoying it, but amazed that so much was going on and I could understand things a lot better, still never thinking that I was dead. I watched them load me in an ambulance, and I was too busy exploring what was inside of an ambulance since I'd never been in one before, more so than this guy, this EMS guy, really having himself a good time. You know, firemen and policemen and paramedics, God bless them, but they really enjoy their work, and they get into it.
1: Oh, I know.
2: And this guy was having a great time trying to resuscitate me. He was pounding and working and pushing and talking to himself. But I was paying attention to what was in this ambulance. I mean, there was more important things than whatever he was doing.
1: Huh.
2: And I hear the guy say he's gone. And I look over his shoulder, and, you know, I tell this all the time, but it's still what happened. I remember looking over his shoulder and looking down at myself and thinking to myself that I thought I was a much better-looking guy than that. And when you think that, but that's true, Art. You know, people laugh at me. But it was me coming to grips, and my mentality coming to grips with the fact that I was separate from this body.
1: Well, look, Daniel, you were having a bad hair day. you couldn't have looked that good. You were on fire. You just got hit by lightning. You were dead.
2: It was
1: not your best moment.
2: Well, I'm telling you, but that's my mindset. I look at it, I said, whoa, boy. I always thought I was a better-looking guy. Because my hair was burned, my eyebrows were burned,
1: sure.
2: My fingernails, all the hair was burned off my arm, you know, and people who know about electrical discharges know it follows wherever moisture is, so I had these blue lines all down there, all over my neck.
1: That would be exactly right, yes.
2: And then this tunnel, I began to pull away from this whole event. They keep rushing on to the hospital.
1: Yeah.
2: But I moved into a tunnel that was moving whether I was moving or not. It had an essence to it and a nature to it, but it was peaceful. It was truly, truly peaceful. I start moving down this tunnel, and I was comfortable with it. You know, people, when you think about all the things that we go through being afraid of death.
1: Can I ask a dumb question? At this point, Daniel, do you remember sensory things? In other words, for example, do you remember, did you have a body? Did you have a body you could examine or see? Did you see your hands? Did you see any part of your physical, what seemed to be a physical body, or were you a pure spirit?
2: No, I had a body.
1: You had a body.
2: When I moved down this tunnel, it became more defined than it was. I was mostly my mental self, but I had a body. Because when I came through this tunnel, and I could see a light at the end of this tunnel, and I started coming through the end of this tunnel, when I came into the place where I appeared to have stopped and I was like resting or just dwelling is the only word I can describe, I remember looking at my hand and seeing I had a body that appeared to be surrounded by light, but it was not as dense as the physical body, but it still was a body. I was still Daniel Brinkley. I didn't turn into an angel or anything like that.
1: Right.
2: I was still Daniel Brinkley's mentality, but it was evolving. I could tell I was changing. When I looked at myself and I would focus on my hand, the light and the energy around it would tend to focus tighter. And when I let go, like to watch it move, it would move outward and blend with everything around me. But where I was in this blue, silvery white place, like in the early morning in a fog in New England. It looks like it's thick, but it's really not. It's like a gentle mist. And it had color to it, but not, you know, it was more silver and white. It didn't have multidimensional color. But the key But one of the key things about it was I was comfortable. I was at peace. Wherever it was I was happy to be there and content that this was a part of everything that was natural.
1: Were you aware you were dead?
2: I started to begin to think that.
1: I mean, that's an obvious question, a layman's question. In other words, were you asking yourself, this is really strange, I wonder if I'm dead? I mean, that's what you would think you would ask yourself.
2: It was pretty close to that. I was thinking about, is this what the end of life was like? Not so much dead, because I was too alive to be dead. But my mind started searching for an answer for it, but not from a fear-based. I mean, just a curiosity-based. You know what's so amazing about death is that it's a natural, orderly system, and it's filled with very comforting methods that you travel through. You know, after going through this the first time and going into this place of light and really realizing, not as much then as I do now, but knowing that this is how we all leave this world, there is a very systematic nature that comes into play that takes us home, back to a place where we started from. We're not from here. We come from this other place. And as I watch all of this, I'm 25 years old. I grew up in South Carolina. You know, I'm not like a rocket scientist. My whole mindset's a whole different world, and all of a sudden, I'm dealing with a spiritual plane and a spiritual dynamic about myself. I think the most important part, Art, is this next part.
1: Were you, at this point, disconnected from everything going on with your body?
2: Well, I don't even know anything about it.
1: I've heard the stories
2: of what happened to my body. They took me to the hospital. They worked on me.
1: Right, but I mean, at that moment, you didn't know a thing about, nor even care about your
2: wasn't
1: physical
2: even
1: body?
2: Interested. No. I not only didn't care where that body was, I wasn't even interested in it. And wherever it was, they could have it. But wherever I was now was the place I wanted to be. And it's a comforting place. This was a natural, you know, you don't really know what it all is, but inside of you, something knows it's the right way and the right part. Just like, you know, how you got up in the morning and you put your clothes on and you got on the bus and you went to school. It was the natural way that you ran through your day, and you got on the bus and you came home, and if you're like me, you went to work. And it was as natural and as wondrous as that was, but even more so, because I was freer and I could move and I could conceive, and it was just a different person evolving in that.
1: All right. Hold the story right there. We're at the top of the hour. Rest, relax if you can. I wonder how hard it is to relive all of this. The medical records are very clear, and there were months and months of recovery. What you're hearing is a story of a man who died. I hope you're listening. I'm Art Bell, and this is CBC.

0: star-spangled banner, the American flag, the Union of Freedom. But what does freedom mean to you and me? Can you see it? Can you touch it? Can you make it? What is freedom anyway? Look around you. We're a living example of freedom. It's the power to choose your own path, the ability to set goals as high as you dare. And in the past, we had to fight for freedom. And U.S. savings bonds were there. Today we plan for freedom. And U.S. savings bonds are still here, helping you grow, helping you succeed. Freedom.
1: You can make it.
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0: SI Radio Network News, this is Jennifer Kinsey. Russian space officials say they may delay vital repairs to the Mir space station until a new crew arrives. Officials already delayed the risky repair work once because Mir's Russian commander is suffering from a heart problem. The crew has been working overtime since Thursday trying to get power back on the craft after a crew member accidentally unplugged a vital cable. Program manager Frank Culbertson says the crew has a lot of catch-up work to do.
1: There are a number of activities that were delayed, normal maintenance and replacement of components that they do over a continuing basis, that they will be busy with today and tomorrow to catch up on, since they will not be doing some of the EVA preps.
0: Hurricane Danny should make landfall again Saturday morning as it moves along the Gulf Coast. The storm took two lives early Friday when it hit the coast of Louisiana. Fiona Horsfall of the National Hurricane Center says the storm has changed direction.
2: We're still holding, having hurricane warnings out from Grand Isle, Louisiana to Destin, Florida, but they could be extended to cover more of western Florida panhandle.
0: The storm poses a threat to Mississippi, Alabama, and Florida. Oklahoma City bombing suspect Terry Nichols is accusing federal prison authorities of violating his constitutional rights. He says prison officials are copying his mail and turning it over to investigators. USA Radio News.
3: Who do you think you are? Well, if you tell me your profession and your age and your religion and what part of the country you're from, you haven't told me a thing. I want to know what you love. Because if we can find out what you love, we can turn it into a life you're going to love. Let me tell you something else. 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I invite you to call now to find out more.
4: Call now. The number is 1-800-670-WISH. That's 1-800-670-WISH.
0: The continuing problems aboard the space station Mir have triggered concerns over cooperation with the Russians and expenses in manned space flights in general. USA's Connie Long has more.
5: Many concerned U.S. scientists and policymakers do not believe another American should risk their lives on board the Mir. In addition, critics of the manned space flight program argue there is more to be gained from a project like the Mars Pathfinder than from the expensive manned flights. The unmanned program only costs millions of dollars. The others run into several billions of dollars. Connie Long, USA Radio News, Washington.
0: Flight attendants working in smoky aircraft cabins face more exposure to cancer-causing secondhand smoke than waiters and bartenders. That's according to a public health expert who testified in a $5 billion anti-tobacco suit Friday. 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
0: If your name is Linda, why aren't you in Davenport, Iowa this weekend with all the other Lindas? It's the 10th annual get-together of the group, Linda Involved in Network Development Association. Friday's concert was a fundraiser for the Quad Cities chapter of Gildas Club, an activity center for cancer patients and their families. Chairwoman Linda Swofford says everyone is having a great time.
7: Right now it's like mass confusion. It's like a family getting back together on a reunion. We have a great time.
0: About 75 to 100 Lindas are expected to attend the event. Well, saccharin may get its sweet revenge. Federal health officials plan to review information that could lead to removal of the artificial sweetener from a list of possible carcinogens. In 1977, the Food and Drug Administration took steps to ban saccharin after a study came out that showed the sweetener caused cancer in rats. I'm Jennifer Kinsey. 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

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And the wild card line is area code 702-727-1295. 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
1: On a Friday night, Saturday morning, or perhaps Sunday night, Monday morning, if that's when you're hearing this, my guest is Daniel Brinkley. He's the real thing. He died and came back. Not too many of us have ever done that. So if you're curious about what happens when you die, keep listening. This is someone who knows. Here's a good idea for you. Security. And I'm talking about the kind of security you have when you when there's food on hand. And food is an essential of life, isn't it? Absolutely an essential of life. And when hurricanes come, and a good example of that is right now, looks like the panhandle of Florida is about to get clobbered, perhaps not by a serious hurricane, but there are tornadoes attendant, power lines come down, the power goes off, and the food empties from the shelves, gasoline, you're seeing the stories on CNN, it goes right away, shortages. So look, my sponsor, Golden Eagle Enterprises, sells a year's supply of storable food, and I'm telling you, and I'll keep telling you, it makes all the sense in the world to have on hand. 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The number for Golden Eagle Enterprises is 1-800-447-7911. 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
2: Do you believe in angels and miracles? You will, after reading The Messengers, an incredible story that the angels once told. When a successful down-to-earth businessman struggled with the realization of his true purpose on earth, angels intervened. His reluctance overcome, he felt compelled to tell this inspiring story, a story that began 2,000 years ago when he lived as the Apostle Paul and walked alongside Jesus. The Messengers chronicled the angelic visitations that led this man to finally share the memories of his past life. You'll never look at religion or spirituality in the same way again. Whatever you believe, you'll want to read The Messengers, a true story of angelic presence and a return to the age of miracles. The Messengers, from pocketbooks wherever books are sold, a story that will change your life.
1: For those of you who may be joining us, Daniel Brinkley is my guest. He was struck by lightning while on the phone. His shoes, the nails in his shoes, were welded to the floor. He was thrown into the air and onto the bed, and his body was on fire, taken by ambulance to the hospital as they tried to resuscitate him, 27 minutes or 28 minutes. Dead. Dead. Months and months in recovery. And we're kind of midway in the story, and at this point he's in the ambulance. Observing more about the ambulance than the emergency medical technician trying to reanimate him, and that's where we kind of left off. And you were in a kind of a hazy place, but an okay place, looking around the ambulance.
3: Well, I was watching him work on me, but I was more interested in the stuff that was in an ambulance, since I had never seen that kind of stuff before, because this was a truck instead of an ambulance. You know, when I grew up, an ambulance was either a Buick, a Cadillac, or an Oldsmobile, and it was the same automobile as a hearse, except it had lights on the front and back.
1: Right.
3: This happened to be a truck, and it was the first time I'd ever seen an ambulance that was a truck with a shell on the back, and I was curious about that. What people are going to be amazed at are, it's when you think what you've been taught by religions and institutions and governments, literally indoctrinated to believe that death comes or exists, when it never really does. the most disturbing thing about having a near-death experience is all of a sudden you realize that about 75% of everything you've ever been told is just some kind of crap. It was amazing after I came back in recovery, the things that I used to believe were so real, all of a sudden they didn't even matter because they were the furthest thing from the truth.
1: A lot of that's beginning to occur to me now as I get older anyway, but very slowly.
3: But also, Art, that you innovate. Look what you do, and you're allowing people to tell their stories and their issues. I'm sitting here turning 47 years old, looking back at what happened to me 21 years ago, and how I moved through that tunnel. Now, I came out into a place of bright, brilliant, beautiful light before there was Raymond Moody's book and before anyone really knew the commonalities within a near-death experience. But we all know now, after 15 million Americans and so much reports about it, this is the natural way at which you leave this world. That's the key part of the whole message of Daniel Brinkley.
1: Okay, your consciousness was still there. I mean, if you're sitting there curious about, you know, looking at the ambulance, I might do that myself, and I know the kind of ambulance you're talking about. That means that you had a full consciousness about you. You were expressing curiosity.
3: I was more conscious then, Art, and in 1989 than I've ever been conscious in the 47 years I've been on this earth. I mean, I may not be a rocket scientist, which I'm sure I'm not, but I was alive more in what we call death than I ever was alive in what we call life. I always say I had a near-life experience because to realize that you will lift from your body and you are safe and protected and aware that it's a system, you're fully cognizant and you move down a tunnel. You go into a place of bright, brilliant, beautiful light. No matter what you think or who's telling you or what the minister said or what anybody else said, this is how you leave this world.
1: One question. And that is, what happened to you physically is not in question. It's well documented. What you experienced, and you've told us about up until this moment, there are doctors, there are many doctors, who would say what you experienced was within your own brain, which was not really dead yet, that endorphins were releasing in huge amounts, that your body was going into a protective mode, you were shutting down, the tunnel is a function of the brain shutting down from the outside, moving toward the core, and that it was a pure physical experience, and you misinterpreted that as a spiritual experience. That's what a doctor might say, Danny.
3: That shows you how stupid he is. I have no problem that there are endorphin releases and peptide bonds and neurons breaking down in the brain, that there's oxygen brain deprivation, there's temporal lobe seizures, there's frontal lobe seizures, there's reactions to shock, reactions to medication, reactions to whenever a person's at that point of death, the resuscitation techniques. I don't have any problem that a lot of that stuff does occur, and a lot of times that people who describing near-death experiences have really experienced what they're talking about. I have no doubt that biological and neurological shutdown does occur in what happens in a near-death experience.
1: Uh-huh.
3: But then you have to stop and think for a moment that doctors and scientists, 73% of all scientists believe that if you believe in God or a spiritual afterlife, you can't do good science. And 52% of all doctors don't believe in God.
1: I wonder why that is.
3: Well, because they themselves have become gods, or they've been trapped in a system that is the institutionalized nature of medicine. And then all of a sudden, the art of healing became the business of medicine, and now it's become the business of insurance companies and pharmaceutical companies.
1: But, I mean, Daniel, why can't you watch a comet slam into a planet and plot it and look at the stars and the planets and still believe there is a creator? Why is there a problem with that?
3: Well, I think a lot of it is we lost a lot of faith in what we thought was the church in the early days because we found it to be fallible. As we grow older, we look at religious concepts and we look at all the dimensions that have been taught as to be established, Christianity and Judaism and other religious concepts. We tend to see common threads in it, and then we have to depend on those who keep us alive. when we're looking at death as the controlling issue and not an afterlife, but the fear of pain, then we create a whole new religion, like the science of medicine. You know, first we had the science of spirituality, which we defined as a church, and then we created a new God called science because we needed it. We couldn't have faith anymore, so we had to have something to explain it to us.
1: Mm-hmm.
3: And from science, we created our new gods called doctors and the system that managed care. I mean, what I learned from the near-death experience is, first, it doesn't happen. Number two, what most people tell us goes on from a religious concept doesn't happen. You will move down a tunnel. You will come into a place of light. A lot of people are met by friends and relatives.
1: Were you?
3: Oh, to let you know what kind of person I was growing up, I've been over there twice and no relatives come to meet me yet.
1: No?
3: So I can easily understand where I started from that didn't happen to me.
1: No relatives came to meet you. Did anybody come to meet you, or any presence, or what did you encounter?
3: Well, I encountered a being of light. I think what I'm about to say is the single most important point of the near-death experience. When I came into this place, this misty blue-silver place, I was safe and comfortable. A being moved toward me, and I mean a being of bright, brilliant light. I've heard people say Muhammad and Allah and Buddha and Moses and Jesus. I mean, I've heard every description. But the system is the same. The methodology is the same. And this being moved closer to me, I was in awe of it. I could feel a love and a comfort that was like when my mom would pick me up as a kid, and I would come so far away from that place and how I'd lived the last 20 years of my life, starting about the last 18 years of my life, to this event, and that safe, protected, calm place. You know, I write a lot about it in Saved by the Light, more in depth about it. But when I came into this place and this being moved closer toward me, all of a sudden I started to feel all kinds of emotions. Then I had a panoramic life review, literally seeing everything that I'd ever encountered, 360-degree panoramic life review, everything. And I didn't ever realize that I haven't missed very much, and neither will any person who's listening to this broadcast.
1: How did that occur? I mean, how did it come to you?
3: It was three-dimensional. It was like a hologram. I was living it, every aspect of it, from the leaves on the tree outside the window, to the conversations, to the books that were in the room. Anywhere that I would focus, I knew everything about that event. And as I did that, I watched it from a second person. All this happened at the same time, Art, and it's really hard. I've taken years to try to create a language that describes what really happened,
1: sure.
3: And this is just the best that I can do.
1: Sure, no,
3: and
1: I understand.
3: So you put it together and use and hunt words and dictionaries so you have the best way to try to explain it. But I not only re-experienced it, I watched it from a second-person point of view, like an empathetic point of view, to look at it as though I was a friend of mine watching me. You know, a lot of times we have kids and friends and relatives that are, there's nothing you can do about but be there, watch and support them, like an empathetic point of view. And then I literally became every person that I ever encountered, and I felt the direct results of my interaction between me and that person. Not what I thought had happened, but what they truly felt. It's when I really realized that, like, love thy neighbor as thyself and do unto others as you would have others do unto you, a real, true thing found in religion. Because if you're going to be every person that you've ever encountered,
1: yeah.
3: And you're going to feel the direct results of your interaction between you and that person, then as you look at any situation, you look at it differently.
1: That's a terrifying thought.
3: Because
1: all of us, Daniel, we have things that we have done to people. I wrote of that in my first book. You know, I know I have. When I was younger, I did some things that I'm not at all proud of to other people. And to imagine to have to live that from their perspective, I don't think I'd be looking forward to that.
3: As a matter of art, this is how it works.
1: I hear you.
3: It will happen. But here's the coolest part about it, Art. Watch this. When it all passes, and you'll be amazed at how much good stuff you've done, but what will happen is how the judgment system, this is what has amazed me through two near-death experiences, the judgment system is as though, the best way that I can describe it is, think of looking at your life review from this perspective. If God couldn't come today, and God sent you, in the life you're now reviewing, what difference has God made? Not anything to do with you. You are looking at it from a perspective. As you go through it, there was also that dimension. Now, when I went through my first panoramic life review, it was a depressing time for God if that was the difference I was supposed to make. I mean, it was a bad day in heaven, trust me. Because I hadn't been just a jackass locally here. I had taken jackassdom all over the world and had mastered it as an art form. I had to feel what they went through. And I had to understand, my God, this is the result of my action, and no matter how I saw it or felt bad about it, I'm too busy feeling what they went through to think of being afraid that it's, of being afraid of it happening. Well, watch it, because it's an automatic nature. This automatically happens. It will happen to everybody. What I write about is how to take it at being midlife, or in our midlife, and how to take it and apply it to your life today so that you change. Why I write my book, I dedicate them all to baby boomers, to those of us as we face our own mortality. We must help those who we love and who have loved us face theirs. There's guys just a little before me, and people just a little after me. But they're in a place where they're having to look at their lives and take a full inventory of their health, especially with the way insurance is going. And then they have family members that are making this transition from this world to the next world.
1: All right, but what with what you told me of your life to that point, you should have been bound to the down escalator after that review.
3: No doubt. Absolutely. It still amazes me why it didn't happen. It still amazes me, but nonetheless it didn't.
1: Now, Daniel, before we continue, is it possible, do you think, that everybody comes back with their own particular experience? In other words, there are many who have experienced near death who tell a somewhat different story. Even some who come back and tell of hell.
3: About 3% do that.
1: So is it possible that what you're describing is not universal, that it might be different for every soul?
3: I think that everyone's interpretation of it can vary because we're all uniquely spiritual beings. There is a uniqueness, Art, about each and every one of us and how our perspective sees things, okay, which shows our unique part in the overall spiritual consciousness of things as well as in the mental and physical consciousness of it. But I believe that this experience is universal. I mean, think of this. I had two near-death experiences, two of them.
1: Let us finish with the first. I mean, after all, there you are. You're with a being of light, and I guess we better...
3: No, I've had a panoramic life with you by now, Art.
1: and so what are you doing? You're sitting there saying...
3: I was trying to figure out how to forgive myself. I was trying to figure out... I can remember this. I was trying to figure out that what appeared to be the next step to me was how to forgive myself. And that forgiveness was like an art, that once you could forgive yourself of things, you became aware of the things that you had done that were good, that either equated them or things that you don't really ever think about that you do. Over there, the most important things are the little things that you do every day. I mean, it's the simple things of an act of kindness, of patting someone on the back, or giving someone a boost of confidence, or helping them through a hard time.
1: Okay, did you have the sense, Daniel, that you were being judged by

0: come to look at, after going through two near-death experiences, I met Raymond Moody. I've been in over 10 countries and talked to more than 600 people who had near-death experiences. I've been around since 1975 watching this experience, and I've been a hospice volunteer for 18 years. I've been around probably 155 people leaving this world and their family members. I went from a complete jackass to having this near-death experience. I'm still a jackass, but I've improved myself. But I began to do hospice work because I was amazed at this method by which we leave this world and how stable it was and how I could change my life accordingly to what had happened. So I wrote Saved by the Light.
1: So, a panorama of your life, followed by what?
0: Well, followed by looking at it from a second-person point of view. I felt empathetic. I learned from that that when you meet somebody, you don't sympathize with them, you empathize with them. If you become them, you can better help them. And then feeling the direct results of your interaction between you and that person. That is what's so dramatic about the whole experience. I mean, all the cosmic stuff that went on in my near-death experience, which I didn't know it was all that cosmic. I just explained it to the people who asked me. You know, the crystal cities and the future events, and all those things which have come true, right? The most important to me is just Danny Danker at 47 years old being struck by lightning. The fact that I would move through a tunnel and come into this place, and this system was so stable that I could build a stronger belief system in this world, knowing that you don't die and knowing that there's a way at which you leave this world. And then I focused it on hospice so that I could help other people going through those issues who were still in doubt or the system had taught them to be afraid so they can make the right decisions at the right time.
1: During all of this, did you have a sense of time?
0: There's no such thing as that. I mean, here there is, but there, the time-space differential was really different. I mean, it's really different.
1: No sense of time at all, then?
0: There's no sense of time except in the panoramic life review when you're watching a series of events, but a lot of them are happening all at the same time.
1: All right, you said a couple of intriguing things. Crystal cities, you said, future events. Let's get into that when we get back. We're breaking here at the bottom of the hour. You're listening to what it's like to die. And not too many people come back. To Daniel Brinkley, it occurred twice, not once, but twice. We'll tell you about that. We'll be right back.

0: Many children will be signing up for swimming lessons this summer. For some, this is an ideal situation, but for others, it may be the wrong thing to do. This is the topic of this month's Topic of the Month article by Myrna Oakes. 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
1: If you're overweight, the Catabolic Diet is the most effective, unbelievable program ever created based on over 100 foods that remove calories from your body. Did you know that every food that enters your body requires various body organs such as liver, spleen, stomach, digestive juices to complete digestion? For example, an ordinary piece of cake that has 300 calories may require 25 calories to complete digestion, but a catabolic food that contains 50 calories may require 100 calories to complete digestion, actually removing fat from your body. Diets based on catabolic foods result in staggering weight losses. According to the doctor that created the program, the diet works three times faster than starvation. One lady, written up in the Journal of Medicine, actually lost 256 pounds in a matter of months.
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3: In August 1942, 13 African-Americans arrived on schedule at Montford Point, North Carolina, to begin Marine Corps recruit training. One recruit, Edgar R. Huff, eventually a senior sergeant major of the Marine Corps.

0: feelings and a lot of those first memories. I wanted to be a Marine because I'd always heard that the Marine Corps was the toughest going. I wanted to be a member of the best organization. These men proved that they could wear the Marine uniform with honor, that they could persevere in the face of adversity. Serving their country, they could turn to their friends and relatives and say, I am somebody, and I have done something. During the month of February, the United States Marine Corps salutes the contributions of African Americans to its proud and distinguished history, a history that will be remembered for that elite corps of men and women who made it, the few, the proud, the Marines.
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1: Some programs are more important than others. This is one of those. So, get comfortable, turn your radio off, and listen very carefully to what it's like to die. My guest is Daniel Brinkley, and he'll be back in a moment. I've got a sponsor named North American Trading. Actually, it's David Hall's North American Trading. And they're doing something that on the face of it seems a little crazy, but it's not. They are selling this incredible coin. It's a beauty, too. I don't know if you've ever seen a St. Gaudens double eagle, but it's a beautiful coin. And, of course, it has about an ounce of gold in it. This is a very good time to buy gold. I said the other day it was $3.91. I thought a week ago, and several people sent me messages and said, no, it's lower than that. 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If you suffer the pain of arthritis, then listen to this exciting news. As reported in the New York Times, there's been some groundbreaking research showing the nutrients glucosamine and chondroitin not only help reduce those terrible aches and pains in your joints, but much like bricks that build up a house, there are large molecules in the body that make up cartilage, which, of course, prevents bone from rubbing against bone in a joint. 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You've got nothing to lose but the pain. Tell them Art Bell sent you. All right. Back now to Daniel Brinkley, a most remarkable, remarkable experience. So well documented in medical records. Near death. I wonder if that's even a fair term, Daniel. Near death. Is that the right term?
2: It's more like near life, Art. But, you know, thanks to Raymond Moody, who wrote the landmark book Life After Life, Raymond Moody gave this experience a name that allows us every day to talk about it, an NDE, a near-death experience. Then we're not locked into medical terms or locked into religious concepts or institutionalized concepts. We have a chance through experience of everyday people, which is me. I'm just some jerk from South Carolina who got struck by lightning and who went through this experience. And I was in the early days of it, so that my case is like everybody's been tossing it around for 21 years.
1: Mm-hmm.
2: And when you go through this, Raymond gave it a name, which I thank God for it. It gave me, when I met Raymond Moody, it gave me a chance to understand art because I had absolutely no idea what had happened to me. I could find no place to relate to anything about it. And then I had to start over and re-educate myself from everything from the Tibetan Book of the Dead to all kinds of books and what people were writing about that had to deal with spirituality or esoteric information and shamanism from Carlos Castaneda's books everywhere, because I didn't have any idea what this was all about.
1: So, big search.
2: So a near-death experience doesn't in any way relate to being alive. No one ever dies. I have no question about it. Death is not something to be afraid of, and it's something that is inevitable for all of us. But it's just a transition from this world back to where you came from, and it's usually with a job well done, except for a few little kinks that you're going to have to face and deal with.
1: Well, I hope that's all it is. Listen, you mentioned crystal cities.
2: Well, what happened after I couldn't forgive myself, which I had a chance to forgive myself, and I recommend everybody out there listening, because everybody who's listening to this are the same as me. I'm a night person like you, Art. I love the night.
1: Yeah.
2: And I love to explore all types of things in the night, and I stay up and I listen to Art Bell and other shows so that I can grow and expand. So I'm really proud of this listening audience and all your sponsors.
1: Thank you.
2: Yeah, I mean, it's terrific that I get to be a part of the night with people who are like me, and I appreciate everybody who listens to Coast AM, because we all grow from listening to it. But I think what's really important for us is to start looking at the fact that this does occur. And in its occurrence, it gives a stabilizing factor to a lot of our lives. I watch people go through a lot of really stressful things because they don't know that the near-death experience is even more valid than the life experience that they're having now. And that when you're returning home, when this is a job well done and you're going back, and it's only the quality of the job that you did here. And it's as if the Holy Spirit, or the greatest spiritual value you can conceive of by whatever name, had sent you because they themselves could not come. Then all of a sudden you start looking at it as being a soldier and how you get your job done. But what happened to me was I went way in deep into the near-death experience. And at the time when Raymond wrote Reflections on Life After Life and the other books, George's books, were coming out, and Elizabeth Kubler-Ross, and their books were just coming out, I was right there, because I didn't know any better than to tell it all. But after I couldn't forgive myself, I began to move through different dimensions and spheres, but not anything I was not comfortable with, and as natural as any other program. And I was going through what I could only describe as look like cities built of light. And they were crystalline in structure. And this is the only thing that I can think of that I can describe this as.
1: Where do you think you were? I mean, as we think in our minds of heaven and hell and maybe purgatory, depending on your belief system, where do you think you were?
2: Well, I was in a crystal city. And I think it's the place where you go to really look at the life. You return to some place that you had left from to come here. You know, Melvin Morris's book about resuscitating more than 300 children. He has a really cool book out now called Parting Visions, where people have experiences with dearly departed loved ones. But he was a pediatrician who had resuscitated more than 300 children, and he had a lot of cases of children saying they had seen people waiting to be born.
1: Waiting to be born.
2: Absolutely. I mean, he has case after case of this. Kids 5 years old and under. We don't know any better than to tell the truth.
1: Waiting to be born.
2: Waiting to be born.
1: All right, yeah, but aren't we talking now about born or reborn?
2: Well, I don't know about that. I mean, reincarnation is not a factor in my life that I can attach to the near-death experience.
1: In this book, since you've touched on it, what form did these beings have who are waiting to be born? Did they have form, physical form?
2: I couldn't quite get that, but they had form, and they were very knowledgeable of the system. It was as though to these kids there was a natural system in place, and the waiting to be born was how they described it, that they had a deeper knowledge.
1: I mean, waiting to be born, even the expression itself, is suggestive of reincarnation.
2: Well,
1: do you rule it out?
2: No. I used to. I wouldn't even have given it the time of day. Remember, a hardcore jarhead having an experience, having enough trouble dealing with it in his own self, struggling, living in South Carolina, not exactly the most enlightened place in 1975, nowhere to turn as I struggle with my physical, mental self, holding on to this experience that I knew was more real than anything I had gone through, and I knew I had to survive. I had to get up no matter what they said. I had to get up and I had to make what I thought my job was, make it happen. because I knew the near-death experience was the most real thing that had ever happened to me. And I've seen 105-millimeter round drop in, and I've seen claymores, what they'll do, and I've seen bombs and firepower. You know, I understand what reality is. This was the most real. And so when I look at these things now at 47 instead of 25, when I look at the work of Brian Weiss, Winifred Lucas, who are trained scientists trying to help their patients, who use regression therapy that takes people back to past lives, and that therapy helps their patient. And I've studied them. I've watched them. I know Brian Weiss. I know everybody. You know, I'm a very, very nosy person.
1: Let's stop right there again. I mean, here we go again. You just cited somebody who takes somebody into past lives.
2: Yeah.
1: Past lives?
2: Take somebody into past lives.
1: Past lives? That's reincarnation.
2: Well, that's what a psychiatrist, what Brian Weiss does. And then I started reading Elizabeth Clare Prophet's new book on the missing end of Christianity.
1: You know, I interviewed her not long ago.
2: Oh, I was amazed. I mean, you hear all this bunker siege mentality stuff about that crowd up in the mountain. I found them to be the most delightful people, the most centered people, and really loving and caring.
1: I really did, too. I didn't mind any of what the popular media tries to make her to be. I wasn't there.
2: I was depressed that she wasn't dressed as Rambo. I mean, I got depressed about it. I told her that. And when I started reading her new book, I mean, there's a lot of really fabulous gathered data in this new book. I think it's called Reincarnation. I don't know. You know, the missing link in Christianity.
1: I think that's right.
2: And it really goes through a lot of stuff. Because I want to know all the facets of my spiritual self, knowing from the near-death experience that you don't die, and knowing that you will pass through all this experience. And then these crystal cities, I read in her books, which I'd never heard of before, something that Mark Prophet brought back, or whatever how he wrote it down, that described these as brotherhoods or places of learning. And I realized there's just another description of the same place that I went.
1: Mm-hmm.
2: I just had no information about this stuff.
1: So were you just passing through these by them? In motion?
2: I passed by some. I only went to one. But I knew there were many of them. You know, when you, like, think of an evening with a mist in the mountains, like in the Grand Rockies.
1: Sure.
2: And you see houses on the side of the mountain that lit up. And
1: sure.
2: You could see that light go out into almost like into space, or they light the mist that's hanging over the mountain.
1: Gotcha.
2: That's what they look like, and I was moving above them. And I was traveling at, not like floating, but traveling at a rate of speed. I could tell that because I could hear what appeared to be sounds changing in tones. You know, there's so much about frequencies that I don't understand, in tones and color and pitch and things. And I don't have sense enough to understand, or I could explain it even better.
1: But all those senses were totally alive.
2: Oh, absolutely. More alive than ever.
1: Right.
2: I came to a place, Art, where I could literally, before I entered this crystal city, and it was in the traveling to it, that I became more aware of who I was more than Damien Brinkley. More of the spiritual being returning home and taking back my natural identity of myself, because I was aware that I could conceive of anything. Like, I could know anything at any place. I could consume any amount of information. You know, a lot of us who come back who've had that experience become obsessed with that consumption of knowledge. And so there lies the point that as I became more of the true spiritual person that I am, and much of that I've closed off like anybody would, but you know, I was fortunate or unfortunate enough to get a wake-up call and get another round at it.
1: You know, Daniel, when we have a dream at night, probably just before we awake in the morning, actually, and we remember that, you know, as we're just waking up, it's vivid, it's as real can be. We were living it, but as, you know, we sip our first cup of coffee, the fading begins. By the second cup of coffee, if you're a coffee drinker, or whatever it is you drink in the morning, as you wake up, it's fading fast. By midday, unless you have intentionally tried to remember it and recall the details, it's gone. Is there any relationship between that and what you experienced?
2: I believe that when people sleep, and this is a Daniel theory, this is not So when I describe the near-death experience art, I describe it as emphatically, and I will back up anything I say, and I will hold this ground no matter what, because of going through the experience of it myself.
1: Right, but what I'm saying is you've told this and told it again. You know the story because you've told it so many times. It's committed now to your conscious memory.
2: Absolutely.
1: What I'm asking is, though, otherwise, do you think it would have faded like a dream fades?
2: I would think that it would have done that. I think that it would have passed. I could never forget that the things of that not being afraid of dying,
1: uh-huh.
2: and the comfort and the love and the wonderment that's over on that side. There is so much wonderment. There is so much what is love in its most majestic concept that you can conceive of, and that stays with me, and it'll never go away. But I believe that if I hadn't have seen the future events that are made me so famous, which I didn't know it was the future. They had that. The things like Chernobyl and the collapse of the Soviet Union and the war in the Middle East and called it Storm something and this big deal about designer boots and how I'm on in 1975.
1: All right, you're at a Crystal City. Now, when did all of this begin to come to you? I'm trying to keep you on track here regarding...
2: I went into the Crystal City.
1: Yeah.
2: And all of a sudden in front of me were like these enormously beautiful beings of light, more radiant and... You know, like in the language of honor and justice and fairness and righteousness, these kinds of words are the only thing that could express what they felt like and appeared to me. Each of these 12 were equal, and then there was a 13th being. To me, it was as though this being controlled what I was being taught or shown.
1: You mean like a jury foreman or something?
2: Yeah. Well, I mean, they weren't judging me. They were there.
1: They were there, I understand.
2: As though they were to inform me of certain events that would come about from the emotional process of where people were. It wasn't like...
1: Okay, now here's again where I stop you. They were going to inform you, or did inform you, about events. Would it be, Daniel, at that moment, that it was already predestined that you were going back? Whatever was going to happen, you weren't going forward, Daniel. You were going back. So you were shown all of this for a really specific reason.
2: Yeah.
1: Is that what you conclude?
2: Yes. But remember this. I wasn't smart enough to realize that. Because Art, if I had caught on to the fact that they were sending me back at any time, they would have had a tough time. I would have been trying to figure out a way to keep from it happening. This is the part about being over there.
1: No, you didn't want to come back.
2: You couldn't give me this place.
1: You were remembering that singed, ugly body.
2: Yeah, and yeah, that whole event. But where I was happy to be there. I was exploring a whole new world, and I was more dimensional and more wondrous than I could even conceive of. And I think that was the place I drew such comfort from.
1: Okay, but in retrospect, you are now convinced that you were shown these things because you were coming back.
2: Yeah, and they never told me either. I felt that against them too, Art. You know, if they would have just given me some idea, or maybe I was just too dumb. But they had told me I was coming back, it wouldn't happen. I would have figured out a way. Now, the second near-death experience, I chose to come back, but at this point in it, I didn't choose.
1: Well, I want to go back and know what it is you saw.
2: Well, I wrote it, and let me make an offer, okay?
1: Sure.
2: I wrote Saved by the Light and At Peace in the Light.
1: Right.
2: And it gives all the details about the stuff that we'll miss. And if people who listen to this show, if they write me at Post Office Box 1919, Aiken, South Carolina.
1: Aiken.
2: Yeah, 29802.
1: Uh-huh.
2: I will send them both of these books. And let me think of a good price, Art. For... Well, you know, this is...
1: How many copies of Saved by the Light have been sold now?
2: Millions.
1: Yeah, millions.
2: Yeah, millions of books. I'm not really sure of exactly, but it's around 21 countries and probably 20 languages.
1: What year did you write that?
2: In 1992 and 93.
1: Okay.
2: Came out in 1994, and At Peace came out in 1995, and it's like all the things that we'll miss that stuck in there. but I have hardbacks. I bought enough hardbacks so that when I felt like that I wanted to offer it, I could offer it at a good place, and that I could touch people who never heard of me, and we don't a lot of stuff we don't cover.
1: So you've got the two big books, Saved by the Light.
2: $20 plus $3 shipping, $23.
1: For two books?
2: Two hardbacks. And if they'll tell me what to sign it, and they write Art Bell is wonderful on it. Just like we did the last time, Art. It's those times when I get a chance to give to the people in the night, hey, everybody, I'm like you. This really happened to me. And here's all the details of it. And Art will have me back sometime. And, you know, here's the read it.
1: Daniel, that's like half price, I think.
2: Yeah, it's a little less than that.
1: Yeah, I was going to say, probably less than that.
2: Yeah.
1: You really want to do that?
2: Sure, I do. Absolutely. It's because no one's going to know about it but us. I mean, and it's the people who listen at night. These are my fans, Art. They're worrying about the same things. They're worrying about how to take care of the children and how to handle their moms-in-laws and how to handle their parents and how to handle their life as they face their mortality. And they learn a lot from listening to Art Bell. And I'm really thankful that they do because I'm one of us. I just happen to have had my experience. And people ask me why I travel so much and I work so tirelessly in a hospice program because I think about them. I'm 47 years old. My dad, I see where my dad is and my family are. And there's a lot of people thinking about the same things I'm thinking about.
1: Of course.
2: And if I've been through two of these, and I've gone through it, and I've been with, you know, hundreds of people who've gone, who are losing their moms and dads, and I've watched all the interaction. And I wasn't out here trying to help my peers deal with theirs. Then what good is it? It's just some crappy story that a fool that talks on the telephone. But what I and had his heart cut out, collapsing, and having to have open heart surgery. You know, I didn't come across this by contemplating my navel heart.
1: I
2: got struck by lightning, and then 14 years later, because of being struck by lightning, I collapsed from heart failure and had to have emergency open heart surgery. I'm still making those statements.
1: Really? I'll tell you what. I'm going to advise the audience. Hold tight, Daniel. We're at the top of the hour. I'm going to advise the audience. Like, get a piece of paper or something. This is going to be a really good deal. So we'll get you the details on this. Both books. These are two monstrous books. Saved by Light, millions and millions. At Peace in the Light. And he's talking about both books. So we'll get to the details on that. Go get a pencil and a piece of paper. Daniel Brinkley is my guest. There's more to come. This is CD.

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1: From the Church of Jesus Christ of Latter-day Saints in this station.
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0: Bay Radio Network News, this is Jennifer Kinsey. Hurricane Danny is still swirling in the Gulf Coast. In the last few hours, torrential rains and whipping winds have been lashing the coast from Mississippi to Florida. The storm's slow but erratic path could make for a big mess in Alabama and Florida.
1: There's a possibility of 10 to 20 inches, and locally that could be higher. And in addition to that, wherever the storm comes ashore, there could be a 4 to 5 feet above normal storm surge.
0: The storm is expected to come ashore again early Saturday morning near Alabama's border with Florida. A reception Friday in New York brought together the family members of victims on board TWA Flight 800 with the volunteers who searched for their bodies. Arielle Becker sent a heartfelt thank you to the people who spent day and night searching for victims.
2: You reached out to us. You became our hands, our eyes, our hearts. When we couldn't be there, you were there for us. And every one of us thanks you from the bottom of our hearts.
0: Passengers on board a Delta Airlines plane and a Continental plane were evacuated Friday night after the planes clipped each other as they were taxiing to the runway. It happened during a thunderstorm at New York's LaGuardia Airport. No one was seriously injured. 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
0: The Senate continues to vote support for the controversial National Endowment for the Arts. USA's Connie Lawn has the story.
6: The Senate continues to fund the National Endowment for the Arts, even though the House passed a measure to kill it. A Senate subcommittee passed a bill to add another $560,000 to the $10 million the White House wants for the endowment. The Clinton administration argues the money represents only a small fraction of the federal budget and claims the agency enriches the arts. Opponents want to replace the NEA with block grants from the state. Connie Lawn, USA Radio News, Washington.
0: House and Senate negotiators are trying to get things moving on a balanced budget bill. Lawmakers are trying to work out differences in their respective tax legislation so Congress can vote on a final tax cut bill. Republican leaders want the work on the bill finished by next week. 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
0: The man who discovered the comet that slammed into Jupiter 3 years ago has died. Astronomer Eugene Shoemaker died in a car accident Friday in Australia. Shoemaker and teammate David Beebe discovered Shoemaker Levy 9, a gaseous comet that broke up as it approached Jupiter. Edward Bowell, acting director at the observatory where Shoemaker was based, says the astronomer's contributions made a big difference in space science.
8: Nowadays we receive pictures from Mars from the Pathfinder mission where a robot is looking for rocks, and perhaps that mission wouldn't have happened without Gene and his great forward-looking thoughts on the way planetary science could develop.
0: Shoemaker was on his annual trip to search for asteroid craters when he died. He was 69 years old. This is Jennifer Kinsey. 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
1: It is. My guest from Charleston, South Carolina, is Danyon Brinkley. There's no doubt about it. The medical records are clear and precise. Danyon was struck by lightning. His shoes, the nails of the shoes, welded to the floor. His body tossed into the air, on fire, on the bed. He was dead. Rushed to the hospital in an ambulance. He was months and months and months in recovery after that. All of that is very clearly documented. What is not documented, and we are documenting now, is what occurred. He died. And what he experienced is nothing short of absolutely remarkable, and that's what we have been discussing for the last couple of hours. And we'll pick up on that point, and I guess a gift that he was given in a moment. If you would like to please your dancing queen, then send her some flowers. There's a lot of things that men don't know and will never know about women, and I suppose the other way around. One thing that most men don't know is that women really react specially to flowers. Most guys will never get it. I don't get it. But the smart ones understand that it is true. And that's all you really need. That and a phone number I'm going to give you. This is a flower farm in Southern California. All they do is grow miniature carnations. And when you order, you get a wholesale order. 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It's a monstrous order of flowers. 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Now, the Sanjin ATS-909 is the best portable radio that you can buy. I say that. 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And I'm just simply telling you it's true. 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It has 40 hertz resolution in sideband, as I think I said. It has one button you can press that will, when you go into a new town, automatically load all the AM and FM stations into memory. 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It's also $269.95. 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The number is 1-800-522-8863. 1-800-522-8863. 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That is, if you're on the web. 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I've got it, and I love it. 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All right. Again, my guest is Damian Brinkley. For the last 2 hours, we have been going through a detailed description of what it is like to die. What happened to Damian when he did die, and he did. Not once, but twice. Now, he's authored 2 books. They've sold millions and millions. Saved by the Light and At Peace in the Light. And I'm not going to... He's got this crazy offer. He's got the hardback editions of these books, which he's going to give you a special offer on, which I think is crazy. But it's under half what they ought to cost. And I don't know how he's going to do that, but I'm not going to let him go through the details of the offer yet. We'll do that at the bottom of the hour. So go and get a piece of paper and a pencil, because you're not likely to ever get an offer like this again. What's coming? So Daniel, we'll hold off, and they'll get their paper and pencil, and then we'll do that. I do want to try and press you a little bit. You were, after all you went through, Daniel, in that first experience, and you went to this crystal city, and you were shown things. Of those things that you were shown that involve our future, or involved at that time our future, how much of, what percentage of those things, Daniel, have come true already?
2: About 92 or 3.
1: Really?
2: Mm-hmm.
1: I wonder what that might mean in terms of how much longer you have to spend here. Have you ever thought about that?
2: Sure.
1: In other words, when what was shown to you has completely manifested itself, it may be time for something else.
2: Well, I believe that. I mean, after going through this and watching it for 21 years, tonight we're reliving something that happened 21 years ago, and I have grown in this experience until 1989 and having a second one. But I could pretty much, you know, about 2004, somewhere around April or May, I'll be out of here. Because as I watch what turned out to be future events, Art, you know, a lot of people give me that title of prophet and
1: prophet,
2: stuff
1: yeah.
2: like that, but I don't buy into it. I believe I was shown these events, and so I would have nowhere to go, that I would have to accept what was going on and know that I'm a part of some really wondrous experience that is occurring, that everyone who is here at this time either chose to come here or were chosen to come here. And they came to execute the transition from what is one era to another era. And as I saw these future events, you know, I said all this stuff in 1975, and I mean, I wrote about them in Saved by the Light, and then I followed up in that piece, and then there's been something that's come true since then. But I didn't see me involved in anything in a conscious way after 2004. There was just no place I was there. And I saw events to around 2014.
1: Huh.
2: And so when, as I watched these, you know, I said Chernobyl would happen in 1975, and it happened in 86. I described the second nuclear accident. I said there would be a war with America, go to war in the Middle East in 1990 in the summer, and it'd be called Storm something. And this recent one, I said that there would be an army of women that would be dressed as though they appeared to me as Muslims. And everybody laughed about that for 15 years, that where an army of Muslim women marching into a European city or a city that appeared European to me. And someone just sent me a fax the other day, and on the cover of Time magazine was an army of Muslim women preparing to attack Iran, and that's why a moderate president was put in, because the women were about to go and defend women who were being, had their hands cut off or acid poured on them or beaten because they didn't
1: yep.
2: ascribe to the fully fundamentalist position in Muslim tradition. and you watch Afghanistan and you see that they're cutting people's heads off and beating women and killing children, then there was this band of from 30 to 50,000 organized, trained, disciplined troops that are women. And I, all of a sudden, you know, when people see the predictions and they come back and they teach me about it, they show me, and there's, it's so obvious that what I'm seeing in the symbology in it. So a lot of the things that made the books and it makes people look at my particular story of those things, I don't know all that. All I know is what happened and what I saw. And as these things come to pass, that we're moving toward a deeper spiritual revelation about ourselves. And it's like we're ending a period of time and a new period is starting. And this is the transition period. It's pretty remarkable when I sit here at the same place where I had recovered from open heart surgery and I spent 9 months lying in the bed in this room with IVs in my arms.
1: Okay,
2: never
1: let me stop you, Daniel.
2: Getting ahead of myself.
1: Yeah, you are, because I want to complete, I want to put closure to the first thing. How did you get back?
2: Well, when I came back after seeing the things in the Crystal City, I came out of the Crystal City and returned to a place where these 12 beings were. And it was, they were still there, but I was cognizant of the place. The difference in the visions, Art, was that I really was living them. I was a part of them. I could smell the smells and see the things, although it was almost physical, like the heat of the explosion. Whereas in that spiritual realm, none of that happened like that. It was more like I was communicating, and I was a part of them, and they were a part of me, and I could communicate with them. And so then they told me I had to go back. And I had to stay and follow up on looking at these things and putting into place a center, a place where people could experience stuff. But that really did never sink in until about a year after the experience. But when I came back, I found myself in the hallway, floating. And I was looking for my body, and I couldn't figure out, if I found it, how was I going to get back in it? So these are the things I think about.
1: At this point, you were in the hospital.
2: Yeah, back in the hallway. And I left as the ambulance was going to the hospital. And then I'm in the hallway looking for myself. And I write about it in the book. I find myself covered with a sheet. And I'm trying to figure out how to get back in this body. And it wasn't so much worrying me, but it was as it was a curiosity to me. You know, it's amazing how dumb I am. When I look at back over the experience, you know, what a fool I am. And I couldn't figure out how to get back in the body. And when Tommy, who had come over there, my best pal, had come over, and then the orderlies were coming to take me downstairs, because I was just pushed into a side room in the emergency room with the lights cut off and tagged and was taking me someplace, I think the morgue or wherever those things are. And all of a sudden, I moved back in my body. And I couldn't breathe, and I was trying to figure out why we breathe, you know.
1: Really?
2: So, yeah, you'd be amazed at how powerful and mighty we are, and how poor, pitiful, stupid little humans trying to have mystical experiences.
1: Let me tell you something, Daniel. There was a UPI story yesterday. I don't know whether anybody got to you with it or not, about a man in Egypt who died, tagged, put in a coffin in a refrigerated unit and woke up in the coffin. Pushed the coffin aside, found himself with many other dead people and began to scream. True story, Daniel.
2: I can believe it.
1: The technicians that came to get his body finally heard him screaming. They pulled him out. One of the technicians had a heart attack on the spot and died. And this man lives now. This was just the other day. These things do happen.
2: Oh, there's no question about it. It happens every day. When I began hospice, when I came back, I ended up in my body. They had to rush me in and stabilize me and put oxygen and pump on my chest a little. And then they put me in intensive care. And then I started my recovery. And as I started coming back after 6 days of paralysis and months of having to think about it every day, I met Raymond. Then I started to do hospice work, and I think, Art, it was because I missed the place so much that I wanted to be close to people who were going back there. so that I could talk to them and I could see what they experienced and people being resuscitated. And now I'm in my 18th year as a hospice volunteer. And I love to be around people who are getting ready to make their transition, because there I make a difference. Remember, the panoramic life is you. You're not only going to see your whole life pass before you, you're going to see yourself from a second person point of view. Then you're going to become every person that you've ever encountered. Then you will judge yourself. And you get a chance to realize that if I'm going to be every person I'm going to encounter, then my whole way I treat people and the whole way I focus on helping, and having gone through two near-death experiences and having gone through that one, I found that people in crisis and trying to make the right decisions about hospice programs and what to do with Medicaid and Medicare or alternative therapies, that I was like a stabilizing factor, because I'm not afraid of dying. I've had this experience.
1: Not after twice. Well, there was one. So then how long between experience one and experience two?
2: 14 years.
1: 14 years. And your first experience was so rare, so few people have it. And here you've had two. It was a heart problem?
2: You know, it destroyed my whole life. I mean, it completely destroyed my whole life. A lot of people who go through near-death experiences, it changes them.
1: Well, what happened? I mean, what happened the second time?
2: Well, the second time, I thought I had a cold. I'd been pushing myself, working really, really hard, because it wasn't until 1980 that the first of the predictions started to appear. I thought that stuff was gone, Art, and I started helping people deal with death and dying and working in nursing homes and getting myself involved in helping people, and I thought maybe it would just go away, because I still hadn't had a place to put it into context.
1: I worry about you, because you still push yourself the same way. I don't see any change at all.
2: Well, I do, but you know what? I have a chance to make a difference. And one thing about the second near-death experience, I got a chance to see the difference that I had made as a person. And right now, I know that there are a lot of people making some really serious decisions about their moms and dads and how they're going to deal with loss. And,
1: right.
2: And I have a chance, like, just getting to be on your show and talk to people who can listen to me and know I'm not some scientist or anything. I'm just this person.
1: Yeah, but, Danion, I'm close enough to you, as you are to me. I've watched you. And you will push yourself to exhaustion and past it.
2: Mm-hmm.
1: You still do that, you know.
2: Yeah. I realize that more and more at 47. I'm getting to appreciate the fact that I can't. You know, this opportunity came, and it was a chance to tell people that that death is not a real thing. That you do not die. You have a job to do. You come here to do it, and you leave.
1: All right. You had a heart attack? What did you have?
2: I collapsed from heart failure. I had worked so hard and pushed myself so hard, and I like to restore old cars. I keep my mind off of all those heavy things that you have to study. And
1: yep.
2: I got staph infection, and it landed on the weakest part of my body, and it ate my aortic valve. And I was drowning in my own blood, and I got to the hospital, and I went in. I told the guy, you know, I thought I had the flu, or, you know, I just saw the symptoms of the flu, achiness.
1: Yep.
2: He told me, he said, well, I went to see the doctor in the emergency room, and I said, you know, give me some medicine and let me go home, some antibiotics. And
1: right.
2: He checked me, and he said, you know, you want me to tell you the truth? And I said, sure. I paid $270. I certainly could find somebody to lie to me cheaper than that. And he said, you got a touch of the flu in your left lung. He said, but you're in heart failure. You'll be dead in 45 minutes. And then I just collapsed.
1: He said that to you?
2: Mm-hmm. I woke up. I had IVs. I had an IV in my neck, going into my heart, one in my leg, going into my heart. I had IVs in both arms, and they were prepping me for open heart surgery. And
1: my God.
2: Well, I mean.
1: X-rays? How did they determine?
2: Well, that's
1: a hell of a pronouncement. You're going to be dead in 45 minutes.
2: Well, just taking my blood.

0: days because I had told him that I was not going to do it.
1: Really?
0: I wouldn't sign the papers. I mean, this is a legendary story, but it's only because I was there, Art.
1: What were they telling you? Were they telling you either sign this and go for the surgery or...
0: You'll die.
1: Or you'll die. And you said no?
0: Absolutely not. I wouldn't sign anything. My family came down. Everybody I knew came down to talk to me. I've had enough of this life. If I had the opportunity to go back, and it was by natural means, I hadn't done anything except maybe push myself a little too hard, but it wasn't that I was on some kind of suicidal binge. It was that I saw the opportunity to make a true difference in the quality of the lives of people who had not gone through what I'd gone through, but who are having to make decisions about children, about family members, and because I had been through it. You know, I know what it's like to be afraid. I know what it's like to face death. I know what it's like to see the other side. I know what it's like to come back and get up from paralysis to come back. And then here I was facing it again. And I thought, you know, I'd done enough. The rest of it I didn't care about. I was ready to go home. And,
1: you know,
0: Raymond came to see me. And they called Raymond because they thought he was the only one who could talk sense into it or talk some sense into me. And
1: Raymond Moody.
0: Yes, and Raymond said, stay and help me. I need your help. And he was going through a crisis at that time, and I thought about all the stuff he had ever done for me. And, he's been a good friend to me for a lot of years, and he's helped me through a lot of tough times and understanding what was happening to me. But then and even in recent times, you know, a lot of advice that he gives me helps me make me a better person.
1: So what did you do then? Finally sign the paper?
0: I signed, and I had the second near-death experience. I not only witnessed the open heart surgery, I could recall the conversations that were going on in the room.
1: All right. We'll get to that, and I promise, he's got this really special book deal that he's going to offer you, so as I keep suggesting, we will get to it, I promise. Get a piece of paper and a pencil and have them handy. These are both books that are must-read. My guest is Danyon Brinkley, and this is CBC.

0: 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As you may know, Coast to Coast is the largest, fastest-growing all-night talk show in the nation. 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
6: 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If it wasn't for them, I wouldn't have

0: Well, not yelling at me very much.
1: Raise my allowance.
0: Can I argue together?
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1: From the Church of Jesus Christ of Latter-day Saints.
0: Okay, that's a next question.
3: Persian Gulf, 1994, on board our largest aircraft carrier, the USS George Washington, an incident allegedly took place which till now has been a closely guarded secret. This incident specifically designed to have a crippling effect on our naval defense. The details of this attack have finally been made available in a book entitled Black Alert at Gonzo Station. Author and naval historian Julian Hudson has written a techno-thriller surrounding this incident, which critics have called a chilling edge-of-your-seat detective novel that defies the reader to put it down. This softcover novel is only $6.99. 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
1: Good morning. Welcome back, everybody. My guest is an incredible, incredible person. His name is Danion Brinkley. He twice died and twice came back. And he really did. The medical records are impeccably accurate. We are in the midst of describing the second occurrence, and then I've got something I'm going to say to him. He's probably not expecting it. I'm batching it tonight, by the way. My wife is down with my in-laws in Southern California, and presently at the Santa Ana PMDC part of the post office, which is where my mother-in-law, Julie, works. So hello down there at the post office to everybody. It's a big group down there that that listens. Hi. We'll be getting back to Danion Brinkley in a moment. Are you overweight? 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All right, back now to Danion Brinkley in Charleston, South Carolina. All right, here you are then, Danion. Off you go into convinced to sign the form into open-heart surgery. What happened?
2: Well, when they gave me the two shots that they normally give you in the hip that tells you you're going to be relaxed,
1: right,
2: all of a sudden I just went black. And the next thing I know, I was floating in this blue-gray place again.
1: Back in the same
2: place. Same place, same system. I mean, it was identical. What was so marvelous about it, Art, was here I was watching it again. I roll over and I see them preparing me for open-heart surgery. And then I describe in detail everything. I could in the conversations, I was watching them painting my chest. I watched them cut me open from my neck to my navel. I watched them, listen to this one. The cutting open wasn't near as wondrous as when they put the buzz saw. I heard this. And I saw my chest open, spread my heart, my chest open with this device, reach in, take my heart out, cut on the machines. What was wondrous about the machines, when they cut on the machines, that your heart stops beating, and they switch it over to this automatic system that's pumping your blood.
3: That's right.
2: I felt an exhilaration when they did that. I mean, I didn't move from where I was, but I felt a freedom.
3: Wow.
2: When they cut my heart open, I thought to myself how amazing this was, because I was so confident that I wouldn't live through it, because I'd never seen anything that anybody survived when they cut your heart open and cut the center of it out. And as I watched that and thought to myself, wow, I will not survive it, and what a pleasant thought it was, I started back down the tunnel. I came into the place of bright, brilliant light. I was met by this same being. I had a panoramic life review. I mean, I went through the same thing. I saw my life pass before me. I watched it from an empathetic point of view.
3: I take it went better this time.
2: Well, the first 25 years was just as rotten as the first time I had seen it.
3: Oh.
2: It didn't change at all.
3: Oh.
2: I had to relive the same stuff over and over again.
3: Oh.
2: Just as horrible as it was. But what made the difference was the next 14 years. I got a chance to be the people I had helped lead this world. I got to be, if the spirit couldn't come today, the true spiritual value that we are couldn't come today, and I was there, then what difference had it made? And as I held people who were leaving this world, and as I learned to be a lot nicer to people and caring about them, I got to relive all those acts of kindness. When you find a person like my hospice patient whose children dropped her off at the emergency room and no one had come to see her in 10 years, and she had a uterine cancer and 3 weeks to live, and I came to see her because I cared. That being that person is the most important change in my life. What I try to get across to people is everybody's going to go through what I went through. There's nothing unique about me. This is how we leave this world.
3: What occurred clinically in this second experience? In other words, during this surgery, did you again physically die? Do you know what happened? I'm sure they told you.
2: Oh, no, they didn't tell me. I just heard about it. They don't tell you that stuff because they worry about malpractice
3: and
2: look good being dead. One of the nurses said for about between 8 and 12 minutes. And then I was gone.
3: You were gone.
2: Yeah. But, you know, that was okay with me, Art. After going through this twice and watching how it works, I realized that we choose to come here and we're chosen to come here. And for the sheer pleasure of living in the infinite possibilities of the reality of the other side, we all come and do our duty. We come to help make a better world. We come to co-create. We come to find a place where we can co-create. You know, I teach a course. Now, after so many years, I teach a course about it, and I try to do tours about it, and I try to find a way to create conscious awareness for everybody and the things that I've come encountered with in my life. I'm not just a person that has near-death experiences. I'm somebody who's lived 47 years also.
3: Can you answer this? Do you have any idea why you were chosen twice not to die?
2: Yes. They were desperate. The only way I can figure it is that why they picked me is they had to be completely desperate. And they completely run out of messiahs, and they figured if they put all this on a fool, let's just see how he could handle it. Well, that's the only way I can look at it, Art.
3: Oh, that's one way to look at it, I guess. Sure.
2: Yeah, they had to be desperate if they picked me. I mean, give me a break. But I've held up. I've worked continuously, and at all costs, I've stayed true to what I said from the first day, and I've held up reasonably, and I'm doing it right now.
3: You are doing it right now, and that's where I'm going to stop you for a minute, Ben, and I'm going to read something. And then I'm going to say something. This is from Rich, who just sent me facts. Hi, Art. Really glad you've got Danion on again. I met him about 4 years ago in Marietta, Georgia. He was on a local TV show called Talk at Night with Brian Wilson. I arrived late and got to meet and talk with him in the green room. That's a room, I guess, you know, that you're in before you go out into a TV show until the commercials came on. When you meet him, He has this incredible aura that comes over you in his presence. It's a great feeling of love, compassion, acceptance, kindness. I was really moved by meeting him. What really struck me, though, was that during the show we had gone to see, Danyon took questions from the audience. And a friend of mine asked him about his house, my friend's house. Danyon described his house to an accuracy that blew my mind away. They had never met, yet Danyon could see the house in his mind. It was amazing. I don't know if he remembers this or me, but it convinced me that he had some sort of gift. Well, that's it. Just thought I'd relate the story and maybe refresh Danyon's mind and see if he could recall the incident. That's from somebody named Rich. Do you remember that, Danyon?
2: I don't remember that, but thanks, Rich, because it happened a lot of times. Remember, Art, one of the other things that happened to me is I became intuitive, and I use it a lot of times solving murders, and I help people deal with closure with their family members, and I've been able to do this. How I sold that piece in the light was by calling each of the people who were bidding on the book and describing things in their office and, you know, things that they...
3: I know you were given a gift, Danyon, and I'm turning you off again because I have something I want to say. And I'm going to just approach this straight on. As my audience is well aware, there is something very drastic that has occurred in my life. And before I ever began, I went through a period of time on the air, and I'm not done with it, when I began to talk about revenge, and I had a great anger. And I still have it. I should tell you, I still have it. The most serious incident of all my life occurred to me recently. And if I could tell you about it, I would. And one day I will tell my audience this incredible thing, this horrible thing that has happened. But I can't. I just can't. There are lots of reasons which you will understand later when I can tell you about it. Before I ever began to, you know, you can't do a five-hour damn talk show on the air without letting out some of your emotions. And I was going through the most traumatic time of my life here recently, and really still am. What I would call a life-threatening situation, okay? And I'm not going to define it, and I can't more than that on the air. The only reason I'm relating this to you right now is because before I ever began to sort of have to say something about it on the air, because of this incredible anger and need for revenge, it's the only way to put it, before I ever articulated or said one word about that on the air, Danyon Brinkley began to call the house. Generally at times when I wasn't awake and he was talking to my wife, Ramona, and he was telling her that something was wrong with me. Again, this is before I said anything on the air, and Ramona finally told him, yes, Danyon, there is something really seriously wrong. But I can't tell you, and I won't tell you, it's up to Art to tell you. And it was getting to the point where Danyon was calling the house and saying, if you don't tell me what it is, or if Art doesn't tell me, or if I don't come to resolution, I'm going to come out there, physically come out there, and see Art, because I know something is terribly wrong. And I'm telling you, this man has a gift. He knew that something was incredibly, incredibly wrong. And he wasn't about to let go of me until I told him, and I have now told him what it's all about. He knows what has happened. I sort of laid it all out here just a few days ago, finally. But Danyon Brinkley knew, and I think I mentioned this on the air at some point, that Danyon Brinkley knew not what had happened, but he just somehow intuitively somehow knew something horrible was wrong. Danyon So I'm pretty curious, Danion. How did you know?
2: I can just feel it. There are people who are close or I think that are really important to world events, and I can scan them, and when I get to a certain place, when I stop in the evening or after long days on the road and I get in, then I stop and I use the system that I learned from the other side about sending out love. I could pick up it had to do with family. Because I was telling Ramona, I could pick up it had to do with family, and it was like a family that you had but didn't have now, and, you know, hitting and missing, but I could feel the deep sorrow, anger, and frustration. And I was not going to stop until I knew what it was because I think an awful lot of you and Ramona because just that you're good people, but also the work that you're doing. And, you know, it's like I told Ramona, you know, I may sound like I'm crazy, but I'm not going to stop till he tells me if I have to come out and jerk him out of him.
3: Yeah, that's the truth, folks. That's exactly. And then, and finally, of course, I began to make some noises on the air, and I can't talk about it. It's still going on. It's not over, and it's not even resolved, and it may resolve in a not very nice way.
2: Well, let's hope not. But thank
3: you. What is going to have to happen is going to have to happen, Daniel. You know that.
2: Well, I can't change destiny, and I can understand a lot of that. I can understand it, but when you think about the panoramic life review, then the focus changes. I mean, I'm with you in any way you go on that, but since we can't talk about it.
3: Yeah, but you knew it, though. That's the whole point. I mean, you knew it, and I am blown away by that fact. You have that gift, and that's still with you, isn't it?
2: Absolutely. I use it. Everybody around me, and, you know, on all my lectures, I demonstrate not only that I can do it, but how you can learn to do it. And how that I believe that we all have these inner natures that we don't activate for a lot of reasons, but when you find the right reason, that mine was just activated, and I've spent 20 years studying it, either from too much electricity, or since we're electrical chemical, or that we can expand out. Once we know the expansive nature of our spirituality, then these are byproducts of it. But I believe that everybody's capable of doing it, because if I can do it, anybody can do it.
3: Where does this power come from, Dan?
2: It comes from realizing the deep spiritual nature of yourself, but it's innately built into your system, I mean, as a physical mental being. I don't think that what I do is and able to perceive things like I could describe things, and I used to have people write words on pieces of paper, and it's not a gimmick. I could read, if they could see it, I could read it, and when they were going to do the movie Saved by the Light, we were met in Las Vegas because I was at a convention there, and we just walked down the tables, and 8 times out of 10 times I could name the card that the blackjack dealer had, but only 5 times out of 10 times could I pick the color of the card. It told me back the other way, and I had to figure out how I was able to do that. But what I realize is the blackjack dealer doesn't care what color it is. He only cares about the numbers to get to 21.
3: Yeah, that's right.
2: So it's me studying how it works more so than, you know, than worrying about if I have it. But I think we all have this. And I write about them in the books. And
3: listen, let me stop you because, everybody by now probably has 10 pieces of paper and 10 pens.
2: Well, I hope you did.
3: Your two books, Saved by the Light, the first, about what occurred to you when you were struck by lightning, and A Piece of the Light. I take it that was a book written after the second.
2: It was, because I realized, Art, when I wrote the first book, you know, you're telling people what a miserable bastard you are, and you kind of hold some things back. And then after I wrote the first book, and so many people wrote me hundreds of thousands, like 106,000 letters to the day.
3: Yeah.
2: And they would write to me and tell me how much it helped them in dealing with losing children and losing their parents, and how the techniques and the things that I described really helped them, and that I was honest and open about who I am.
3: All right, if I don't make you actually describe this offer, Danion, we're going to run out of time
2: okay.
3: At the top of the hour, so I want to get it in. Saved by the Light and At Peace in the Light, your offer, these are hardback, the original hardback books that you kept, I guess.
2: Yes.
3: And what are you, you're willing to give these to people at probably a price that's less than half of what it ought to be.
2: Yes.
3: Which is how much money?
2: $20 plus $3 shipping. And tell me who to sign it to.
3: If you'll autograph it, you'll...
2: I'll autograph it, and I will sign it to whoever they'd like to, because when you work at night or you're up all night and you're listening to this, then maybe it's my way of giving back to us at night, you know? You know, we buy books at night. But,
3: all right, $20 plus $3 shipping and handling. Where do they send it?
2: Send it to Danion Brinkley, DanionBrinkley, Post Office Box 1919.
3: Wait a minute, P.O. Box. If I can write it, they can write it. P.O. Box 1919.
2: Aiken,
3: A-I-K-E-N. Right.
2: South Carolina.
3: Aiken, South Carolina.
2: 29802.
3: 29802.
2: And get them to write, Art Bell is wonderful on the envelope so that I can separate it from all the others.
3: Yeah. Well, okay. For the purposes of this deal, they just write Art Bell, folks. I don't need Art Bell is wonderful.
2: I'll bet you are Art Bell.
3: Yeah, well. Just write Art Bell on there anyway. That'll delineate $20 both hardback books plus $3 shipping and handling to Danion Brinkley, Post Office Box 1919. Aiken, A-I-K-E-N, South Carolina, 29802. Now, Danion, people must come to you now. Anybody with a gift like yours, people must come to you and they want to know things about themselves and their future and their health and their life, and people come to you and what do you do?
2: Well, I usually deal with, I've taken this skill or gift, and I deal with people who are losing loved ones and those people who are in transition. You know, I'm in hospice, and I started a foundation called CIA, which is Compassion in Action, and I teach people the technique so that when someone's getting ready to leave this world and their family members, and they can't quite come together to have closure, then to pick up what's worrying the family members as well as the person leaving is what I do with it. You know, a lot of people come to me a lot of times for stuff that you're describing, but I don't think that's where I best serve.
3: That is not where you generally use the gift, then.
2: No,
3: I use it. You've been working in hospices for how long?
2: 18 years.
3: Working with people who are dying for 18 years?
2: About 155 people. I have my 155th now. I will see her tomorrow.
3: I know that you're doing this all the time. And
2: all over the country.
3: How can you do this without there being a price? Is there a price to you when you do it, or is it a joy for you?
2: I love it. It's where I make the most amount of difference. That I can come into a situation when I know you don't die, and I don't push any issue on anybody, but I'm able to watch that family member. I know what they're going through. Study the dynamics. That's what I write in my books. How do you make decisions and how do you deal with it?
3: All right, Danion, we're at the top of the hour. Hang tight. We'll be right back. Danion Brinkley is my guest. This is CBC.
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0: Radio Network News, this is Jennifer Kinsey. Packing winds up to 75 miles an hour, Hurricane Danny is making its way across the Gulf Coast. Hurricane warnings are posted from Mississippi to the Florida Panhandle, where residents are preparing for the worst. Dennis Page, manager of a beachfront restaurant in Pensacola, Florida, says the whole community is ready for whatever the storm may bring.
1: After Opal, we just really came together as a community, and it's constantly reflected anytime anything comes up on this island.
0: The storm is expected to make landfall sometime Saturday morning near the Florida-Alabama border. Republican leaders are pressing House and Senate negotiators to get going on a final tax bill. The bill will include the first tax cut for Americans in 16 years. Senate Minority Leader Tom Daschle wants to expand that tax cut.
2: We want those at the very top to benefit, but we don't want them to be the only beneficiaries. We want that beneficiary scale, that array of benefits to be every bit as evident for somebody making $20,000 as someone making $200,000.
0: Efforts to increase competition in local telephone markets suffered a major setback Friday. A federal appeals court overturned key parts of landmark federal rules designed to open up the $100 billion market. 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Personal safety has become America's recurring nightmare. Last year, there were more than 2 million home invasions. A recent survey reveals that more than half of the people in America knew someone who was a victim of a serious crime. Now you can fight back with FRED. That stands for Fast Response Emergency Dialer. 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The Army's top enlisted man faces a new charge, this time from one of his superiors. USA's Jason Ferguson has the story.
3: Army Sergeant Major Gene McKinney's lawyer called the allegation against his client bogus and the weakest charges yet. The Sergeant Major faces another charge from a fifth victim. This one was McKinney's superior. McKinney is charged with assault of an officer and solicitation of adultery from his female commander. The Army is holding preliminary hearings to determine if McKinney should be court-martialed. McKinney denies all charges. Jason Ferguson, USA Radio News.
0: A minor radiation leak in a new reactor at the world's largest nuclear power plant. It happened at Tokyo Electric Power in northern Japan. Officials say the problem was quickly solved and no one was exposed to radiation. A spokesman also said there was no leakage of radiation outside the facility itself. The incident was the first ever radioactivity leak since another Japanese plant went into operation in 1978. USA News.
4: Thousands of people have been losing weight for months with the remarkable discovery of an all-natural fiber substance called chitin. 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What's really exciting is you too can lose weight with this amazing product called Fat Absorb. 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
0: Family members of the people who died on TWA Flight 800 gave a big thank you to all the people who supported them during their search for victims. Family and friends gathered in Long Island for a reception to honor the volunteers. New York City police diver Keith Duvall was one of the volunteers who came.
5: They're really interested in, you know, how we're actually handling it, but it's actually role reversal. You know, we were there to support them, and they had the more difficult aspect of the whole entire tragedy, and we were just there as support.
0: About 2,000 people attended the reception. Gianni Versace was buried in Italy Friday. The fashion designer died earlier this week after he was shot to death outside his Miami Beach mansion. Police have launched a nationwide hunt for Andrew Cunanan. He's a suspected serial killer police think killed Versace and at least four other people. This is Jennifer Kinsey. 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
1: It is indeed, and I wish the people down along Louisiana, Alabama, Florida Panhandle area well. There is a Force 1 hurricane bearing down on them, and it's kind of hard to know what it's going to do. It's got a lot of warm water. It could build. It could become very dangerous. It could be okay. This is going to be a rough hurricane season. It's going to be a rough season for weather, period, and it's not going to get better. It's going to get worse. That's what I think. It is worsening. Actually, we're in the middle of it now. It is the quickening. And every person out there should have certain basics in their home, and one of those basics is a Beijing radio. I'm really serious. This radio should be in every single American household. It doesn't require batteries, nor does it require to be plugged into the wall to do what it does, and it works on AM, FM, and shortwave. It has internally something called the Bayless Clockwork Generator. CNN actually extracted one from a radio and showed it in a news story. It's a remarkable mechanism. On the outside, all you see is a crank. They showed the inside one day. It was really cool. It is patented, and for a good reason. You can crank this thing, turn it, in other words, for 30 seconds, and this radio, a full-size portable, plays for 30 minutes. Now, you don't have to be a candidate for employment at NASA to understand that if the power goes off, which it does in bad weather, you're going to want to know what's going on, and this radio is the one that will allow you to know what's going on. It should be on every emergency shelf, and you really ought to have one these days, you know, with some food and candles and flashlights and emergency power, and a radio like this. 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It's 1-800-522-8863. And by the way, $119.95 includes UPS shipping to get it to you. It's really a good deal. 1-800-522-8863. Another item, the Ken Roberts Company. They can teach you to be independently secure. They, Ken and his company, can teach you how to invest in commodities and make money. And a lot of people lose their butts in commodities, more, actually, than make money. So if you'd like to be in that group that makes money, and there is a consistent group of people who make money in commodities, he can teach you how to do that. He's a multimillionaire, and that's how he did it. Now he's teaching others, and it's a very, very effective way to do it. It's not a get-rich-quick scheme, though you might. It's a no-risk approach. You learn from Ken. You trade on paper, not using real money, until you are absolutely personally convinced that you know what you're doing. And then, and only then, do you switch to money. I've had so many good responses on people who have taken this course and made a lot of money. Really. The number is 1-888-GOLD-KRC, and when you call that number, all they do is send you information. There is no obligation, and the information is free. The number again, take it down, is 1-888-GOLD-KRC, as in Ken Roberts Company. In today's world of shaky currencies, massive borrowing, and higher interest rates, it might be time to get a little old-fashioned with your money. Time to buy gold. Most investors know that gold is a good investment during times of inflation. Actually, gold is a hedge against all forms of economic uncertainty. Gold's value went up 800% during the inflationary 70s
0: 15% during the market crash of 87 and 70% during the Great Depression. The Swiss refer to gold as the ultimate currency since it retains its purchasing power when all else fails. 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You don't have to be rich to own gold, just smart. All right, my guest is Dan Brinkley. The hours we've been through are, I think, very self-explanatory, and we're about to go to the phones. So if you have a question for Daniel, it's a good time. You can begin calling now. Daniel is in Charleston, South Carolina, and I've got something that I want to read for him. And then he can comment, then we'll go to the phones. This says, Dear Art, please ask Mr. Brinkley if he can comment on the following dream. I walked outside and discovered that my cats have captured a bird. I think, oh God, I can't deal with this, and so I go back inside. After a minute, I decide to go and check the situation out and hope the bird is dead. But I discover it's still alive. So I pick it up and notice it's a dove, and although its wing is broken, its eyes are clear, and I know its soul is intact. I bring the bird in the house and sit with it on the floor. The bird is traveling across my chest and up by my neck, caressing me, and after a while drops down to my lap. The bird then starts to jump off my lap, at which time my cats reappear and begin to lunge at the bird. I keep pushing the cats back, but finally have to let the bird know that it will be safe only inside the perimeter of my reach. I wake up and know that the bird was also myself. Interesting, huh?
2: That makes a lot of sense. This is a person looking at how to protect their spiritual self and watching at all the things out there that's hurt it. It's like a person who's gone through an experience of being hurt and yet refining how to protect themselves, like a bad relationship or something like that. But this person is reestablishing her protection and control of herself again. She's bringing back control of herself. You know, a lot of times, the dream state is when we put together a lot of our stuff that we go through. You realize how spiritual that you are, Art. Truly spiritual. We are spiritual beings. We function in this environment for a certain period of time, and then we return where we came from. And that dream, as I listen to it from, I'm not a psychoanalyst, but as I feel the dream and I listen to it, it's her, after being hurt, reprotecting herself and giving herself the permission to guard herself and to bring herself safely back into her own personal self. I'm really glad she had this dream. You know, I'm happy, and I hope that where it takes her is her always understanding that dove is her spiritual self, and I thought the broken wing must represent ending your spiritual self so you can better maintain it where you are.
0: Yeah, I thought it was well said, well written, and I just thought you should hear it. Let's go to the phones, Daniel. There's
2: sure.
0: A lot of people want to talk to you. First time caller line, you're on the air with Daniel Brinkley. Good morning.
3: Hey. Gosh, I can't believe I'm on the air.
0: Yes, you are. Where are you?
3: I'm in Nashville, Tennessee.
2: All right.
3: You're a big hero of mine. I have bought several copies of your paperback book, Saved by the Light. I gave a couple to my friends and stuff.
2: Thank you very, very much.
3: Yeah. And I also bought your hardback of Saved by the Light. or a piece, I'm sorry, A Piece in the Light.
2: You enjoyed my book?
3: Yes, greatly.
2: Thank you.
3: I also, this isn't a question, it's just a statement, but I believe that in this day and age that because we so believe in the anti-heroes that you're kind of one chosen by God, somebody that's not done well early in life, and then God comes and, you know, puts his lightning bolt to you and so forth, and makes you a different person.
1: That's a reasonable conclusion, that for some reason, Danyon was chosen. And I wonder why, Danyon, I wonder why.
2: I never can put that in a context. I really think this what's your name, sir?
1: He's already gone.
2: I really appreciate what he says, because what I look at is I'm just us. And if you have something that you see happen, that happens to you, and it changes your life and alters your life in such a way that you find a whole new sense of values, the fact that I'm not going to die and that I didn't go to hell, and that not only is there endless opportunities to feel and perceive, there's also a system by which you leave this world, which makes me really comfortable with my mortality. And when I often think about, you know, being 47, like we've talked about tonight, being 47 and look back, I guess I would have persevered that no matter what would have happened somewhere along the line, I would have stayed the course, because I see the end of an era and so many of the things that I saw in 1975 coming to pass, and it means that we're truly in transition from this world to the next new era. Much like the quickening, it's amazing how much stuff I see, you see, but I would have never seen that if I hadn't have gone through this future event. And I think that if people would just understand that when you have an experience like this, you change forever. And to draw from that experience without having it is the way that you can most help yourself. Because we're all chosen. I don't see me any different from my friends next door. I don't see me any more important than them. I'm just one guy living in his life, doing with what's happened to him the best that he knows how, and trying to help other people to be able to do with this information to better help their lives and the people who they love. And so, you know, I don't have a way to look at myself like that. This lady asked me the other day, how in the world, after selling millions of books and TV, every television show in the world, and documentaries and TV movies and then and then and then, he says, how in the world do you remain just this person that you are? And I thought to myself, what do you mean, just still a jackass? And she, well, you know, that's the first thing I think of. And she said, the fact that you're the same guy, you can walk up to you and you can talk to you, and people come around you all the time, and, you know, they're always listening to you. And I said, you know, think of this, lady. What they tell me is, Daniel, thank you for writing your books, because by you being so honest in the way that you are, it helped me deal with the loss of my child.
1: All right, I want to ask you about that then. You, as an adult, had two experiences with death, with afterlife, and with coming, and then came back. Do you have any answer for this? If you don't, you don't. But a small child, even an infant, Daniel, who dies, what kind of panorama and life review is offered there? How's that handled in some different way than you?
2: Well, they describe it differently. Most children, up to the age of 6 or 7, I was thinking back to the two people who I know researched that they don't see it like that. Theirs is not a life review as much as it is that they know that they are loved. They go through a tunnel. Some of them come to a place in light. They're met by spiritual beings, angels, some even say Jesus, depends. I mean, little kids. But they have a system that's much like the same as mine, but it's not like as specific or as more detailed. I think as we get older, the complexity of our mental facilities dictates the system that happened to me. Because a lot of, you know, a lot of people just go through the tunnel of light and have a choice, or they feel the love and comfort from that other side, and it's not as detailed as mine. And I think a lot of times mine, I remember so much of it.
1: There's only one part of it that you don't know about, Daniel, yet, and that is the final destination. In other words, you made it to a place.
2: About four levels.
1: But you can't know that that was the end place.
2: Oh, I do know it was not the end place. I mean, I went through what I would consider are about four distinct levels. And I've thought through it for years and years and years, and I've watched both experiences. The second experience, I didn't go as deep as the first one, but I had a lot of things happen after the normal anomalies that happened to people. But I have no doubt that that wasn't the end. I was aware, you know, when you think about it, I was aware of four levels, and I went to four, but I was aware that there were a couple of more. I've heard seven, I've heard 10, I've heard 17, I've heard 44.
1: Yeah.
2: I mean, but I know there are more levels. I would have kept evolving. I would have kept going to other places and becoming more dimensional, more spiritual, more expansive, more multi-dimensional than I was even at that stage.
1: Well, we don't yet have anybody who has really, really been dead and stayed dead, who has come back. So we don't know. We don't know. We're just guessing about the really final destination, whether it's reincarnation or what it is.
2: Yeah, but you know, for me, watching people like George Anderson and James von Prague, and who are really good people who have this gift to communicate from people from the other side, and they've done a really good job of it. I mean, George Anderson just did this painting of the Christ that he says he sees in these medium events, and I've watched him for 10 years, and I've seen him do some absolutely remarkable stuff, like telling people who's a family member who's just gone or passed on the other side and what their dog's names were when they were kids. And what is amazing is when people are describing where they are on that side as they're communicating through him to this side, it's as varied and as different as there is raindrops or snowflakes.
1: What's happened to you was remarkable, but I still think you have only a piece of the puzzle.
2: I agree.
1: Yeah. A piece of the puzzle. Wild card line, you're on the air with Daniel Brinkley. Hello.
4: Yes, good evening, gentlemen. Pleasure to be with you.
1: Where are you, sir?
4: My name is John. I'm calling from Scottsdale, Arizona.
1: Yes, John.
2: Hi, John.
4: Which, of course, where we have maybe 24 hours to end life as we know it. Anyway, we shall see.
2: My co-author, Paul Perry, lives there. A very wonderful guy.
4: Well, it's a nice place to live. I just wanted to ask you, either of you, actually, either both of you, whether you are familiar with the books of George Meek, After We Die, What Then, followed books by John G. Fuller, Ghost of 29 Megacycles, wherein they attempt to use, or I guess a combination of channeling and actual technical equipment to communicate with the dead, with some actual measurable results.
1: What did you say about 29 megahertz?
4: The Ghost of 29 Megacycles is a book by John G. Fuller.
1: Ooh, I've got to read that.
4: Oh, yeah.
2: The Fischbachs in Germany. I've heard of these people, and I've been to a conference. I went to a conference in Brazil a few years ago where people were using computer televisions and hookups to communicate with the world.
4: It's absolutely fascinating. It seems that much like remote viewing, there is some very solid, you know, scientific ground that they're actually.
2: There's a worldwide organization that has done this and recorded this. I was watching one of the Fischbach's most famous cases of some guy talking to them from a house. He was living in the 13th century, and yet this house was in the 80s.
1: Wow.
4: But mostly the European studies, I understand, produced only short bursts of, you know, intelligible messages, whereas this gentleman, George Meek, who was actually an engineer, was able to, you know, produce some lengthy, detailed conversations with people on the other side. He describes quite a layer cake of existences that we can look forward to in that book. I think it would be a great interest and certainly As far as I know, nothing's happened with these people for quite a long time. I don't know what...

0: today, through spiritualism or science or a combination thereof, we actually might break down the barrier between that side and this side, or is that a forever barrier?
1: Oh, absolutely.
0: Absolutely what?
1: We shall break down that barrier.
2: I believe we shall. I believe
0: really?
2: We have already begun to do that.
1: I agree with John 100%, Art. I have no question.
2: Goes right along with your quickening, with your...
1: Period.
2: You know, whole thing coming together.
1: We are destined to accomplish this. We came here to do that. And in the course of everything that pulls us in every direction, we will succeed at that. We will succeed with lifting that veil and becoming more aware of our spiritual sides and dimensions. I think the near-death experience affords one of the greatest opportunities for that to happen just by looking at it and realizing that people down the street will be the ones who will convince you.
2: Isn't that something? Talk about something wonderful. What could be more wonderful than that?
1: I couldn't think of anything. I wouldn't miss it for the world. That's why when the second near-death experience, I chose to come back. I saw the difference that one person could make in a period of time that is literally one of the most remarkable periods of time in spiritual, emotional, and physical history of the earth plane and of our levels of consciousness.
0: All right, caller, I've got to say thank you, and I've got to ask Daniel to hold on. Caller, thank you very much. That was a really, really good call. Can you imagine if everything between here and there broke down, they both think it'll happen. Can you imagine? This is CBC.

0: Persian Gulf, 1994, on board our largest aircraft carrier, the USS George Washington, an incident allegedly took place which till now has been a closely guarded secret. This incident specifically designed to have a crippling effect on our naval defense. The details of this attack have finally been made available in a book entitled Black Alert at Gonzo Station. Author and naval historian Julian Hudson has written a techno-thriller surrounding this incident, which critics have called a chilling edge-of-your-seat detective novel that defies the reader to put it down. This softcover novel is only $6.99. 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
1: Yo, who behind you? You're graduated now. I don't give up. Nobody's going to find out. You got some brains and you need some guts. You take some action to make the world a better place. You want a shot. You just want a chance, an opportunity. To give a better chance. You want to rock the world. You're fucking ready to go. You're going to make it. You're going to do it now. You are ready to do it. Go ahead. See a part of the team is already. You are ready to do it. Go ahead. Make a start. Get the chance for the future.
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1: You ever wonder why I like this song so much? It's because we all are going right back where we started from. That's what we're talking about this morning. Has that dawned on you yet? That's where we're all going. And the other part of it, it's all about love, isn't it? Anyway, that's why. Imagine that you could sit in front of your television set and be on the World Wide Web. Well, you can. And we have the best deal on web TV. Most people by now, I think, know what web TV is. Just in case you don't, it is a black box. It's not a computer. It's like, about the size of a cable box, I guess. And it sits on your TV, or maybe on top of your cable box. And you plug it into the wall, and you plug the unit into your TV, and then you plug a phone line into it. You're on the World Wide Web. On my website, sitting there watching these photographs of me doing the show or cruising the web. 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Well, all right. I want Danion to hear this fax. Dear Art and Danion, when I was 17 years old, I died from a stress-induced stroke. They were able to revive me after 3.5 minutes. My experience during the period was very similar to Mr. Brinkley's. When I came back, I experienced a strange extra sense. I couldn't exactly read minds, but I knew what people thought and could somehow answer questions about their personal lives and situations without any prior knowledge. I amazed myself and the nurses in the hospital by, for example, calling out each card in the deck before it was revealed without error. But this power or sense only lasted for about 36 hours. Do you have any idea why those powers faded? It was a life-changing experience, but only for a few months. I'm now 33, and my death seems more like a dream. I'm not afraid to die, but I'm not sure why I was sent back. Signed, Carl.
2: That's what a lot of people say, Art. Our Carl is describing exactly what happened to a lot of people. I mean, everyone, a lot of people report being very perceptive, and then it fades, like with me. I am probably one half of what it was when in the early days when it used to drive me crazy, when I would pick up information from every sort of, I mean, everybody. The input was, I mean, literally overwhelming to me. And as I got better, and as I got more back into this world, the ability lessened.
1: Yeah, that's why I asked you earlier, you know, if, you know, like a dream.
2: Sure, you begin to forget. I mean, there was so much about mine that I couldn't forget. As to talking to Carl about what his purpose in life is, the near-death experience does that to people a lot of times. I can guarantee you, if you go do hospice work, there's only two things that you really care about. People coming into this world like babies or like little girls having babies, and bringing as they leave that world to come back to come here, to put them and surround them with love and to protect them, and then are to help people who are leaving this world, those breathing their last breath. By finding one of those two endeavors in your life, you will find value, purpose, and focus if you've had a near-death experience. And if you've never had one, you could find an understanding of what the whole experience is like so you lose your fear of death. And I recommend hospice work or babies, like motherless babies in Peru. Back in orphanage, I'm a member of an organization called VITA that takes American supports children found in garbage cans and abused kids, and it's in all the Americas. And I support this because it's my way of trying to add love to those people who are those souls that are here that are like cast aside. And I also do it when I go to Egypt once or twice a year because I like to study and explore all those things going over there, and I support an orphanage over there. So.
1: Yeah, we've got. We'll get to that after the top of the hour. I want to talk a little bit about Egypt because you've got some late-breaking news on Egypt. East of the Rockies, you're on the air with Danion Brinkley. Hello.
3: Good evening, gentlemen.
1: Good evening.
3: Pleasure to speak with you both.
1: Where are you?
3: I'm in Montgomery, Alabama.
1: Okay.
2: All right. Homeboy.
3: Yes, sir. More home than you think. I'm from Aiken, South Carolina.
2: All right.
3: My mom, too, was born there in 1950, so she said she heard your name.
2: Who's your mom?
3: Julia Collins.
2: I don't think I know her, but I should.
3: She's kin to Daniel Duncan, who owns a roofing company there.
2: Oh, I know who that is.
3: Yes, sir.
2: Good folks.
3: So it's nice to speak with you. I had a question. My mom was diagnosed about a month ago with incurable lung cancer, and she's not very religious, but she has a great spirit, and she thinks more of others than what she thinks of herself, so she's always thinking of others. For example, the other day she asked me, she called my brother and said he needed to call me and talk to me and sell me down because she could sense that I was very apprehensive about her condition, so she's dying and she's worrying about me and I'm healthy. I was wondering what your opinion was of what happens to people. I don't know what your religious faith is per se, but what happens to people who are not necessarily biblically saved and baptized, but what happens to those people when they go on, especially if they've lived a good life and have a good spirit when they die?
1: Yeah.
2: They will lift out of their body. They will watch what's going on. They will be surrounded by love. They'll be met by a relative or a being that lets them know if that's what they need to make a safe passage. They will go through a tunnel and come into a place of bright, brilliant, beautiful light. They will be met by a beautiful being. They will see their life pass before them. And then they will begin to move to higher, more wondrous planes. We all leave the world the same way. This system, what changed me the most, other than the panoramic life review, was the simple fact that whoever created the system, or method by which you leave this world, loved us very, very much. It is like a triumph going home.
3: Yes, I'm sorry.
2: No, that's what it's like.
3: Is there impending hell, per se, or... Or are you aware of that? Is there anything I can say that can comfort her?
2: Tell her that I love her very much.
1: And you can listen. What you can do is...
2: buy my book. Okay.
1: Yeah, get his books. Get a copy of his show. Let her hear this.
3: Okay.
1: That's what you can do.
2: And tell her from one Aikenite to another Aikenite, don't worry.
3: Yes, sir.
2: Find comfort and be around your family. Don't go through some kind of extensive life-saving capable techniques. Be loving. Keep your family together. Talk about the life. Get your mom to talk about the life and spend life celebrating and laughing of all the things that you've loved and enjoyed in your life.
3: Thank you, gentlemen. I appreciate it.
1: Thank you. Daniel, there are religions that say if you haven't been baptized, if you... haven't done this, if you haven't done that, there's not a chance that you're going to go to the place you want to go to.
2: Rubbish.
1: Yeah, I feel exactly the same way. That's rubbish. There's no God up there that's going to judge people in that manner if they didn't go through somebody's ceremony.
2: But a lot of people, you know what, Art?
1: And I know that's going to make a lot of people angry.
2: I can't help that. I see that cause such a horror between family members and their parents or their loved ones getting ready to make the transition. And what I try to do is, I'm not going against anybody's religious beliefs.
1: Right.
2: We all have a right to believe what we want to believe, but I don't like anybody trying to scare other people into love. And I'm trying to make it to where this is what I've experienced, and it was nothing but love and wonderment and ever-unfolding spirituality. And when I hear the people who are radically against you got to be saved and all this stuff. I've had to go back and study religion and go back and look at the different threads within it so that that would help me understand how to grow. And you can't get me to believe that. That's just some Christian stuff or some fundamental stuff that somebody created along the way. But if it keeps people and helps people hold a certain place, okay, but I don't...
1: No, I don't begrudge or ever try to break anybody's faith, but it's just my own personal view. I don't think there would be such a strict little judgment depending on what...
2: It doesn't work like that,
1: are you? Nah, I don't think so.
2: It's more wondrous and more loving and more caring and more unfolding than that could ever be.
1: Yeah, that I can embrace. West of the Rockies, you're on the air with Daniel Brinkley. Hello.
4: Hi, this is Benjamin in Seattle.
1: Yes, sir.
2: Hi, Benjamin.
4: Hi, Daniel. I got a real personal question for you. My mother was killed when I was 4 years old, and you've already sort of answered some of what I wanted to ask. I want to know if she's okay.
2: I can guarantee you she's okay.
4: And can she see me? I mean...
2: Periodically, people can come and check on other people. I really don't know the system.
4: Right.
2: But I know this from being around so many people leaving this world. The greatest joy I get... when I get someone who is really pulling their strings together and really looking at it, and a lot of times they see the loved ones.
4: Right.
2: They see the relatives, and the relatives see them. But 66% of all widowers have some contact with the departed loved one. 66%.
1: Really?
2: 66%. Parting visions, Melvin Morris.
4: How can I arrive at some sort of closure on this, because this really racked me up for a long time. It was a sudden and violent death.
2: Well, a lot of times, remember, we choose to come here, and we've chosen to come here.
4: Do you think she chose to go?
2: Well, I can't say specifically because I can't lock in on that particular. If I just have you by myself, I could lock in and tell you all the circumstances that were around it because it's like a record of that kind of stuff. But I know that people choose basically when they're going to go and how they intend to do it. But I can tell you this. Trust this. She is safe. In the moment that the accident happened, or the moment it occurred, she was out of that body. Nobody makes you suffer. Before all that happens, you're usually out of the body.
4: Right.
2: I've heard people describe car wrecks where they were watching the car wreck from above and didn't get back into it until after the event was over.
4: That's exactly what happened.
2: Okay, got it. So she never experienced all that. She floated above it.
4: I get close
2: to that stuff. She floated above it. She watched what happened. She probably checked on all you guys before she left. And then she made her transition down that tunnel.
4: Right.
2: And that's just as safe and as wondrous. But once your job's done here, no matter what it is, that's how it works.
4: Well, I just hope she knows I love her and I miss her.
2: Oh, well, I can tell you this. She knows that.
4: Good.
2: She, you know, a part of you goes with them and a part of them stays with you. The veil is like a mist. And how far can you go in one breath? Think about you breathe in and then you breathe out. And even at the speed of light, that's not very far.
4: Yeah.
2: So you're always close to them and they're close to you. But we have a job to focus on, and it has to get done, and it's unfolding just as we're doing to keep in a spiritual context. Most of us are doing everything that we're supposed to be doing. We just don't have a methodology by which we can appreciate ourselves because doing good deeds and caring and loving is something that appears to be elusive. But if you know the panoramic life review as we've described it tonight, then you see how well constructed and how orderly the existence that you have here is.
4: And that's the best way for me to arrive at closure?
2: No question about it.
4: Live a good life?
2: No question about it. Imagine your mom. Go back through her life and imagine who and what she experienced as she became everybody she'd ever helped and cared about in her life. Realize that that way, you yourself can start thinking in that term.
4: Okay.
1: Yeah, that makes sense. Thank you very much.
2: Take care, guy.
1: First time caller line, you're on the air with Daniel Brinkley. Hi.
5: Hi. Daniel? This is Brinkley Ann in Wimbledon, Texas.
2: Hello.
5: I got a big hug from you in Montgomery, Alabama a couple of years ago.
2: All right.
5: Now, what I need to know is where are you going to be on your birthday on the 20th?
2: I'll probably be sitting on the beach.
5: Well, I thought maybe you'd be in Phoenix because we're expecting something great to happen on the 20th, and you would be the greatest thing that's happened.
2: Oh, thank you very, very much.
5: Now, your smart friend Richard Hulton told us what to expect, something fantastic.
1: But not necessarily physical. You've got to remember, he said it may be metaphoric.
5: He can be spiritual.
1: Exactly.
5: Yeah. And Art, I've got my first newsletter, and it's fantastic.
1: I'm glad you're enjoying it.
5: And I bought your book, and I enjoyed that.
1: Thank you.
2: Thanks for calling.
5: Daniel?
2: Yes, ma'am?
5: Do you still have those large medical bills?
2: Yes, ma'am.
5: Well, I'm going to put an extra little check in my order for your books. I already have your books, but I'm going to order some more. And I'm going to put an extra little check, and if everybody would send you a little check, it would sure help your medical bills.
2: You're so wonderful. Thank you.
5: Well, you told me you were wonderful. I described you as being awesome.
2: Wow.
5: You said, no, you're wonderful.
1: Thank you, ma'am.
2: Thanks.
1: Take care.
2: Thanks for the good words, too. That's really great.
1: Yeah, I guess with
2: how many people love you, Art?
1: With what you've been through, Daniel, you must have incredible medical bills. I mean, hundreds of thousands.
2: Yeah. But, you know, you just take it a day at a time.
1: You said something a little while ago, Daniel. Yeah, that's right, a day at a time. I understand that. You said something. You said, don't let them go through extraordinary procedures to keep you alive.
2: Absolutely not. It's the stupidest thing in the world. 70 cents of every dollar in health care is spent in the last 6 months of life to extend life an average of 19 days. And it's only extending death. And I live around this all the time, Art. You know, I have my foundation, CIA, and Compassion in Action. I call them the Twilight Brigade. And I study HMOs, and I study hospice procedures, and I watch all these things. And I've learned that if this is what's going to happen, why in the world do we want to keep you alive one more day of that kind of torture? You know?
6: Do we have it all wrong, and how do we ever change that? Because Daniel, for all the talking you and I are sitting here doing right now, if it's like if it was my wife, I don't think I would give it up until the last second. I would try until the last second and try everything I could. And she's told me not to, but I know that if I thought there was some chance, any chance, right up in the last second, when death claimed her, I would try everything I could, and I don't know how that's ever going to change.
2: Well, first it's understanding the near-death experience, just like you're allowing people to look at it. And then them taking a good look at this and becoming hospice volunteers so you can see what really happens. So instead of waiting for the doctor to tell you and you help other family members go through it, you become really amazed at how comfortable you are with the transition.
6: But
2: I would never do that to my father or anybody that I love. And if anybody did that for me, they could bet that they would learn a lot about ghosts because I would be back to haunt them.
6: But they did do it for you, really. I mean, in a lot of ways, there were lots of heroics performed around you, or you wouldn't be here. You'd be gone on to whatever is next.
2: Well, I've learned not to hold that against anybody through the years, but I can tell you, Art, they didn't do me any favors.
6: Well, I don't know about that, though, Jen. I don't know about that. This is, it's a real struggle. They could have left you either time, and you'd have died, physical death, and you'd have gone on. But they didn't, and here you put in productive years. You've helped many people. So I don't know.
2: Well, I know, Art. I'd rather be over there. I mean, I came back because I chose to come back, because I could see the difference that one person makes. And if we all take a look at that, but we start looking at death as not something as we've been taught. I was with my mother, and when she breathed her last breath, she was reconfirming to me that I had made the right choice. I mean, what people will hear about when they read the books is what I went through and watch what they did to her. And she had Raynaud's and lupus and the horrible things and the cauterization of her lungs and, I mean, she was down to nothing, and they kept fighting to keep her alive until finally she called me and told me to stop it. Don't let them hurt her anymore and to let her go home safe. And she had had her sister, who had been dead for, like, so-called supposedly dead for, like, 10, probably 40 years. And the sister came to tell her it was time to come home, and my mother was very cognizant. She wasn't out there, and she wasn't on so drugged out. She knew what she was doing because I'd known her for 34 years.
6: So you talked to her about that?
2: Yeah, no, I talked to her. I helped her through it, and she told me the story, and she breathed the last breath in my arms. And that's why I tell people, you don't have to go through a near-death experience. Go be with someone and
6: Daniel,
2: watch it.
6: Hold tight. Top of the hour. This is CBC.
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0: USA Radio Network News. This is Jennifer Kinsey. Hurricane Danny is expected to make landfall sometime Saturday morning near the Alabama-Florida border. Robert Moore and his family decided Orange Beach near the border wasn't the place to stay for a long weekend.
1: Unfortunate, but it doesn't look like things are going to get better in here just for 3 days. No use spending them in the room.
0: The storm already hit shore in Louisiana, taking 2 lives. In the last few hours, torrential rains and high winds have whipped the coast of Mississippi and Florida. Vital repairs needed on the space station Mir may have to wait. Russian officials are thinking about putting off the risky repair work until a new crew arrives. This after the current crew accidentally unplugged a vital cable, shutting off all power to Mir. NASA's Frank Culbertson said the final decision will be made in a couple of days.
2: Actual amount of the delay will be determined next Monday. They have their own flight readiness review next Monday morning, and at that time they will announce when the EVA will occur.
0: Power on the craft is back on. A U.S. airman will go to prison for running off with a teenage girl he met through the Internet. Senior airman Brooker Maltese pleaded guilty to charges of statutory rape, sodomy, and several other charges before a military judge. 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
0: House Republican leaders are trying to bring the public focus back to issues that brought them to leadership in the first place after a power struggle among top GOP leaders. USA's John Decker explains.
4: With most of the House gone for the weekend, the fallout from Thursday's surprise resignation of one of Newt Gingrich's hand-picked deputies over a failed attempt to oust him from the speakership is not expected to be felt until the Congress members return in force on Tuesday. Republican leaders will hold their first formal meeting on Tuesday, and all House Republicans will gather on Wednesday. Republican Majority Leader Dick Armey said he felt no other members of the Republican leadership team would resign. John Decker, USA Radio News, Washington.
0: Former tobacco industry leaders who blew the whistle on the industry are questioning the proposed settlement between Big Tobacco and the states. The employees who helped reveal industry secrets say this $368 billion deal isn't tough enough. USA Radio News.
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0: Prosecutors in California have filed child abuse charges against the mother of a 13-year-old girl who died from heart failure. Authorities say the 680-pound teenager was living in filth before she passed away. Police say the mother did nothing to curb her daughter's weight, but a neighbor of the family says the girl's mother did try to help her exercise.
6: My mom used to take her to in the pool, like help her exercise or whatever. You know, afterwards she just helped do it.
0: The mother says she plans to plead no contest to the charges, although she insists she did not intentionally harm her child. A warning for hikers in Colorado's Rocky Mountains. Rangers say hikers should be on the lookout for mountain lions. The warning comes after one attacked and killed an 11-year-old boy. The child was hiking in the park with his family when he walked ahead of the group by himself. Rangers were able to catch the cat and kill it. This is Jennifer Kinsey. 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
1: It is, and I have two suggestions for you. Are those of you, the gazillions who are trying to get through or want to say something and will never have a chance, or have questions? Number one, I'm getting, of course, already a lot of requests. So if you would like to get a copy of this program for somebody, yourself or somebody else, you can do that. There's a 24-hour number. It's going to be a five-hour program, obviously, as we enter the fifth hour. So let me give you the number to order this program. You're going to want to ask for the program with Danion Brinkley. And the number is 1-800-917-4278. 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I'll try and give that again this hour. 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So that's an amazing offer. I mean, millions of these have been sold. You would send that $23 to Danion, D-A-N-N-I-O-N, Brinkley, B-R-I-N-K-L-E-Y, Post Office Box 1919, Aiken, A-I-K-E-N, South Carolina, zip code 29802. Let me repeat that because I know people write slowly or are scrambling for paper. Danion Brinkley, D-A-N-N-I-O-N, Brinkley, B-R-I-N-K-L-E-Y, P.O. Box 1919, Aiken, A-I-K-E-N, South Carolina, zip code 29802. Another way not to miss talk shows is Real Talk. Real Talk has been reworked. Real Talk is now more sensitive, more selective, and what Real Talk is an AM/FM radio, and a good one, too, a very good one. They've made substantial improvements in it with a built-in quarter-speed tape deck. Also improvements made in that. It's a remarkable unit. It operates on batteries, or you can plug it into the wall either way, so that you can record a talk show. It's got timers. As a matter of fact, actually, it's got a lot of accessories. 10 memory presets, built-in microphone, headphone jack, sleep timer, one-touch recording, or you can set it to begin recording at a certain time. And because it's a quarter-speed tape deck, using 110-minute tape, you will get, check this out, folks, on one side of this tape, 3.7 hours of recording time. Or obviously double that on both sides. So if you're a talk show fan, you've got to go for this. You've just absolutely got to go for it. That's all there is. You've got to have one. I wouldn't know what to do without mine. I absolutely love it. The number to call to order one in the morning, this morning at 9 o'clock, is 1-800-522-8863. And oh yes, it's $149.95, which includes the shipping to get it to you. That number again is 1-800-522-8863. Or if you don't make it Saturday between 9 and 1, call Monday morning, all times Pacific, beginning at 7:30 a.m., 7:30 in the morning. The other item, absolutely fresh flowers, a flower farm in Southern California, All they do is grow miniature carnations picked at your order, and not until then, no flower before its time. As far as the eye can see, miniature carnations straight from the flower farm to the one you love. Inside this giant triangular box is a card from you with your message of love and caring and your name, all handwritten. Pretty personal service that you don't get from many people anymore. And then delivered by FedEx as part of the price, which is $42.95. They've been a sponsor for years and years and years and years, and that's because they deliver in more ways than one. It's the best deal in flowers in America. 1-800-562-6438. 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You've got nothing to lose but the fat. Well, all right, back now to Danyon Brinkley. And this hour, we are going to... Danyon has some information about Egypt. He goes frequently to Egypt. As you know, I am going to Egypt about the 1st of October. I'll be leaving with many of you. Oh, by the way, let's see if I can remember the number. Well, I can't right now, so I'm going to have to try and dig it out. But I'm going to Egypt and would love to have you come along. There are a couple of vacancies, and that's about it, I think a couple. And I'll try and dredge out the number here if you'd like to come along. So we are going to cover something of Egypt this before this hour is out. He's got some new information. He talked today to Zahi Awas, actually now yesterday, I guess, in Egypt. And you may be in for a surprise, but I don't want to break the chain here until the bottom of the hour. Danyon, let's go back to the phones. A lot of people want to talk to you. They're waiting, and I hate to disappoint them. So,
2: Well, I'm here for them. That's the most important part, Art. That's what we're doing here.
1: Yeah, that's what I think, too. So, Wildcard Line, your turn with Danyon Brinkley. Hi.
3: Hello.
2: Hello.
3: Art, I wanted to ask you a question. And then I want to talk to Danyon Brinkley very quickly. Did you hear about Shoemaker's accident today?
1: Yes, I reported on that a couple of hours ago.
3: I'm sorry, I didn't tune in until 12
1: o'clock. Automobile accident.
3: Right. Yeah. I'm terribly sorry. I wanted to tell you, too, that we love you and we have lots of prayers going out to you. Whatever your problems are, there are problems.
1: Well, thank you.
3: And Danyon, I, in 1971, July 31st, I had a really strange incident happened to me in a boating accident, and was thrown out of the raft at the Kern River, pinned against a cement abutment, and my life jacket was also held down by a tree, and water was pouring in my mouth. I knew I was dead. And the next thing I know, I turned into a fish. This is the weirdest thing that has happened. And the hole underneath of the river lit up, and somehow I wiggled out of my jacket, and they picked me up 3 miles down the river, green and dead, and I was revived. I've had some incredible experiences since then, being extremely sensitive, making me very aware of my surroundings, my people, my family. And I seem now to want to help people and reach out and see if I can't can relieve some of their stress and pain in situations like you were talking about.
2: I think that's wonderful. I don't know about you turning into a fish.
3: Well, it was the weirdest thing. There's no way I could have gotten out of the basket as it was.
2: But you see, I can imagine, and I hear you talking, when you lift into that blue-gray place or that place where I was floating or where a lot of people describe it as though they're in water or they're buoyant or they're floating, I can see how that would be the first place that you would think of as this floating period started. As you watch the place, the bottom of the lake or the river turn to bright light, a lot of people just all of a sudden see the bright light. They move down a tunnel or they're not aware that that's what they're doing in the bright light. And then you come back. You're not afraid of dying.
3: No.
2: And you find a sense of really,
3: absolutely,
2: really wanting to help people.
3: Mm-hmm.
2: It is one of the truest experiences that comes from people who really had it. I've seen people who were reacting from hallucinations. It doesn't really change them. Then those who have this experience become a caring, more loving, because they want to help mankind, because they're really helping themselves. So what you should do is be comfortable that you came back and take that sense of security and confidence to help people. That's our real point. The more that we can care and give love and give support to the world around us, we're really caring and giving support to ourselves, for we are part of this world. That's where that togetherness comes and that wholeness comes. And if you start by helping someone who's facing the final days and who does not have the confidence that you have in that you're not dying, you find a new value of yourself. You become the difference in spirit that you can make in the lives of people. And it really becomes a delight. Like people ask me what religious faith I am. I am a hospice volunteer. Where two or more gather in thy name, so shall thy be among us.
3: Absolutely.
2: And that's as close as it can get.
3: Oh, I love it. I had a chance to talk to Dr. Pellegrini. I can't pronounce your name. Right. What a wonderful lady.
2: Uh-huh.
3: Today. I was very fortunate to get through and speak with her. And there's so many people in the movement of helping and caring. I see such a change in the world, no matter what.
2: Realizing who we are.
4: Yeah, that's it. Mm-hmm. Ma'am, thank you. We're going to have to run, but thank you very much. And, Daniel, here's a facts question, and I'd like you to tackle this myself. You probably can't tackle it, but it's worth asking. Art, if appropriate, and in the context of this program, I don't know if we'd ever get to it, please ask Daniel what comments he might have about animals, pets in particular, spiritually, how they relate to humans in this life and maybe the next. Have you ever thought about that?
2: I didn't see animals when I was over on the other side. But living around this for 21 years, I've heard a lot of people recount that their animals and loved ones were there. But when they describe it, it's a little different from, you know, your pet chihuahua. It's that love transcends all things.
4: Yeah.
2: And that love and that bond cannot be broken by what we call death. You cannot break the bond. And so I've heard a lot of people, a lot of cases of people describing that their animals were there. I'm talking about bankers and people who have a very left brain psychology.
4: Sure.
2: Who come back and are amazed at that. So love passes all things, and I don't have any doubt that if you love something here and you make that transition in the form that it truly is, that love will be there again.
4: All right. Let's go here. First time caller line, you're on the air with Daniel Brinkley. Hi.
5: Hello?
4: Hello.
5: Daniel?
2: Yes, sir.
5: I'm calling to acknowledge you for what you're doing.
2: Thank you very much.
5: I understand fully that we come here to serve, and that's the priority.
2: Period.
5: Service is paramount.
2: It gives you back your whole self. It gives you a value. When you go give when you go help someone who has nothing to give but their love, you find a value of your love. And once you have that, you begin to have a basis to take control of your life and to deal with people, to put people in your life or take people out of your life because of the value you've received from helping someone who couldn't really give you anything back except thanks and their love. That changed me. And to see the look in a lady's eyes who's lying in a bed who is hurt so bad and she's frightened, and when she sees me, she smiles. And for those brief moments that she has, that moment where she's cared about and loved and that I'm there. That makes all the difference in the
5: world.
2: How
5: can that be bought?
2: There's no power. And remember,
5: no way.
2: When you look at the panoramic life of you, one day I'm going to be her looking up at me.
5: She is you.
2: Yeah, that's what I figured. When you know the panoramic life of you, it
5: there,
2: becomes...
5: There's no separateness. They are us.
2: Yeah. Well, thanks a lot for, you know, really thinking and to call me and to tell me that, because I'm trying. That's all any of us can do, but I'm trying as hard as I can.
4: All right. Used to the Rockies, you're on the air with Daniel Brinkley. Hi.
6: Good morning, gentlemen.
4: Good morning, sir.
6: Art.
4: Yes.
6: My local AM channel here was on the blink earlier and stuff. What happened with you?
4: There's really nothing I can discuss.
6: Like a personal tragedy or something?
4: Personal something, yeah. Where are
6: my
4: you?
6: My heart goes out to you.
4: Thank you. Where are you?
2: People love you, Art.
6: Utica, New York.
4: Utica, New York.
6: Yeah, my heart goes out to you and your wife, if anything, you know.
2: Thank you.
6: I wanted to ask your guest, what is the, I got two questions, actually. What does he think about reincarnation, and what does he think about in Revelations when it talks about the dead coming back to life and having a second chance and all that?
2: Well, reincarnation, I'm not really sure about, but we were talking earlier from Brian Weiss and Winifred Lucas and reading a lot of the research that's being done in regression therapy by prominent physicians. And knowing people who recall past lives at the same time, who happen to be friends of mine that I meet along the way, I have to begin to look at it. But I'm not really sure. I know about the death process when it concerns one, but it would seem to me like it'd be a waste if we didn't have more options and more chances at growth. I don't think we keep coming back to correct all the bad things we've done. I think we keep coming back, if we do that, to create more opportunity. And second, in the book of Revelation, it talks about when the Christ would come back to raise up their own. That was the whole nature of creating coffins and the whole system that we call burial. But when they talk about that the dead will rise up and ascend and they will take you in your heavenly host body or something close to that, I think that that's supposed to be translated for us to think that at a certain point when this Christ consciousness comes, like what Edgar Casey says in 1978 in Egypt and what people are saying that the Aquarian Age, from the Piscean Age to the Aquarian Age, and all these talk of all these concepts about it,
6: and
2: the quickening, and once that happens, that we would all become aware that there's not a death so much to say, but that it represented a symbolic way that we shut ourselves off from all our true spiritual knowledge of ourselves, because that was what was required for the job at hand to be done. I mean, that's how I interpret that. I'm not afraid. I've listened and looked at religions in every concept from, you know, afterlife to where, you know, the coffin was invented to keep the spirit locked in. When you look at the development of coffins and burials, now we lock them in a hemisphere sealed box, then we put them in concrete, then we bury them in the ground, waiting for someone to take us back up. That sounds as crazy as stuff I ever heard in my life.
6: What about the pyramids in Egypt?
4: What about, it's interesting that you should ask about the pyramids in Egypt. I don't want to lay this out just yet, after the bottom of the hour, but Daniel, all my life, I have been drawn to the pyramids in Egypt.
2: Easy to understand.
4: And I'm going. Leaving October 1st on a very important trip for me.
2: No doubt.
4: And is there any chance you'll be over there then?
2: I'm working exactly toward that. I would miss this for the world.
4: I know. You have been there many, many times.
2: Absolutely.
4: I haven't. What is it about the pyramids?
2: The pyramids are a breathtaking spiritual dynamic. And it also is a monument to man's abilities to try to interpret and to create these monuments, or whatever created these monuments, to truly appreciate the magnitude of them. I've watched through the years the changing, and when you realize that until 1957, this didn't even matter. The pyramids didn't even matter. They lay in waste. They just were out in these beautiful things. And in 1957, they began to be able to try to take care of them because of the poverty that was in Egypt.
1: And people started waking up to something about the pyramids suddenly.
2: Well, you know, you know, Art, you hear so many stories. There's so much stories, and there's so many new discoveries every day. And there's so much intrigue about this. And then you hear about pyramids in South America and pyramids in China. And then Richard's bit about pyramids on Mars.
1: Oh, yes.
2: You hear this, and when you look at the time frames, and then you find out when you look at all the information that's there, there is a multitude of wonderment that's about this.

announcement, actually some news, coming on what's going on in Giza right now. You've heard one view of what's going on in Giza. Just wait till you hear what Danyan has to say. He talked to Zahi Hawass earlier yesterday, and in a moment you'll get the whole story. If you would like to, I found it. If you would like to come along with me and others to Egypt, there's a couple of openings. That's about all. The number is 1-800, that was hard to find, 1-800-848-7120. You can call it during the weekend. But the time is very short. The number again, 1-800-848-7120. I had to dig through a whole pile of paper to find that. Egypt, October 1st. Love to have you come along. This is CBC.

0: It's me,
1: Mrs. Air. You know, the stuff you breathe. I'm glad I finally got some air time because something's bothering me, and it could affect your child's health. 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
5: Women are from Venus.
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1: Well, good morning. 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Fascinating. It is a world of intrigue over there. 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Arthritis Assist, and again, I have begun to receive many emails and faxes saying that a lot of people are being helped by this, so please, if you have this problem or know somebody who does, consider it. 1-800-232-5665.
2: Do you believe in angels and miracles? You will, after reading The Messengers. An incredible story that the angels once told. When a successful down-to-earth businessman struggled with the realization of his true purpose on earth, angels intervened. His reluctance overcome, he felt compelled to tell this inspiring story, a story that began 2,000 years ago when he lived as the Apostle Paul and walked alongside Jesus. The Messengers chronicled the angelic visitations that led this man to finally share the memories of his past life. Never look at religion or spirituality in the same way again. Whatever you believe, you'll want to read The Messengers, a true story of angelic presence and the return to the age of miracles. The Messengers, from pocketbooks wherever books are sold, a story that will change your life.
1: All right, we're going back now to Danyon Brinkley, but just as we do, I want to recap what other guests have said on this program with respect to what they believe is going on in Egypt. We have photographs on the website which document, and on the Enterprise Mission website, Mr. Hoagland's, which show or appear to show a tunnel, a very serious tunnel, being dug in the Great Pyramid. The consensus was that this tunnel was being dug from the King's Chamber to the Queen's Chamber. There are several very damning photographs, one which appears to show a security camera, normally pointed outward to see what might be going on, turned to the wall. There are photographs of large electric lines running up inside the Great Pyramid, which people have reported are warm, indicating a great deal of current is being drawn, indicating there is digging going on. We have pictures of this tunnel. We have testimony from people indicating this digging is going on. We have photographs of bags of limestone being taken out of the Great Pyramid, indicating also that there is a dig that nobody knows about going on. All of this has been on the air and is reverberating loudly in Egypt right now. My name, that of Mr. Bouval and Hancock and Hoagland and others are being bandied about quite heavily in Egypt at the moment. And I passed all this on to Danyon, who said, okay, Danyon has a good relationship with Zahi Hawass. And he called Zahi Hawass, who returned his call earlier today. And I guess, Danyon, you laid all this out for Zahi, is that correct?
3: Yes, I've had Zahi Hawass for, a long time going there, and I know everybody else, but I don't think I have as much vested in what people are saying. And I just called him on the phone, but also this too, Art. I have other friends, Abbas, Zahi Hawass, people who live there and who live and work around the pyramids every day. They'll know what's going on, and I call them, and I ask them, because I didn't know if I would talk to Dr. Hawass. But the word, when I asked him, I said, what's going on? And I asked two other people what they had heard was going on.
1: Mm-hmm.
3: And they said that everything that they're hearing, everything that I asked them was true, except that the tunnel that they think is being dug between the king and the queen's chamber is not being dug. They've discovered what they think to be two or three rooms above the king's chamber.
1: Wow.
3: And this is what is the most remarkable. For years, they never thought anything about it, but they're discovering this. The power cables that I asked about, they said, look, normally you go twice a day. There are people who prepare in advance to buy a program. You can go inside the Great Pyramid.
1: Right.
3: Whoever took these pictures was a person inside on a tourist visit.
1: Sure.
3: With walking over these cables where the excavation was going on and people could see it.
1: Yep.
3: And they were excited about it over there. And when I was listening to all that kind of stuff, I think back to the mindset that from watching for years, Dr. Zahi Hawass loves the Giza Plateau. And he loves it, and he's very protective of it, and with what he does, and he's trying to fix it and preserve it and to go step by step. And he told me, I asked him, I said, Zahi, then why are everybody acting this way? And he says, well, it's just that same stuff that goes on. He said, but you can come right now, and I will show it to you. We're trying to get enough light up in there because of how the script and the hieroglyphics on the wall to find out what period it was. And
1: there's
3: that.
1: Wait a minute. There's hieroglyphics on the wall?
3: Yeah, there are writings on the walls, and they're trying to get enough light in there so that they can read this.
1: And you're saying there's five chambers or rooms?
3: No, they know there's one, but they think there's at least three.
1: Above the king's chair.
3: Yeah. Can you see, Art?
1: What I'm hearing, a total mind blower.
3: It's even wilder. Listen, it's getting wilder. The whole part of watching this going toward 1998 is why it's so interesting to me. And watching how fast things are unfolding, what sometimes took 20 years before they discovered anything, they're discovering it. And I can hear the sense of excitement. I can hear it because I know Zahi and I know these people who are around there, and I can listen to the excitement, which they keep contained a lot of dealing with what Graham and Robert and John and just the things that, I hear stories, I hear all the bad guy stories, this Larry Hunter guy. I heard two or three stories that two people told me about.
1: Let me ask you this. Do you think that Zahi is telling you the truth?
3: Oh, yeah.
1: I mean, this is, it's such big news that you would think that if they've discovered chambers, that's extremely exciting. Either way, it's extremely exciting, whether they're digging up or down. But
3: well, they're clearing out a lot of debris. I mean, they just, a lot of debris.
1: But that ought to be in the papers. I mean,
3: no, but not yet. First things, when you look at an archaeological dig, you see what you have. You don't just run out and tell the world you discovered something without, like, an archaeologist. And when you look at the mindset of Egyptology archaeologists, they're pretty painstaking about this. I mean, I've watched the way they do it and seen when they uncovered the the laborers' camps and the amazement of it. First you see what you have. You don't create wide speculation. These people who know about this were one of two groups a day that all can go there, and it can't be more than like 35 or 40 people.
1: Yep.
3: And they were just one of these tourist groups, and they took photographs, and they're blowing it out of proportion.
1: All right.
3: I believe this. You know, Art, after going there for years and years and years and having a rapport with these people, because I go back and I give back and I work in these orphanages and I really try to support the stuff. And
1: you have an orphanage in Cairo, don't you?
3: Yeah. Support these issues, and I try to give back to these people because they're there guarding treasures of the whole world the best they know how with the money that they have. And every time I hear this stuff, it's not the person that I know or the things that I go and see. I have seen things that are more wilder, that are wilder, that's unfolding over there than I even hear on your show.
1: Fine, I know that you're close to Zahi, so you may not want to answer this, or you may want to answer it or respond to it or not. It doesn't matter, but I'll say it anyway. There are charges made by people that organizations, institutions, people with money are invited to Giza to do experimental work, to do x-ray photography, all that sort of thing, looking inward toward an exploration of this or that, and a lot of money is spent. People go over there and do that preliminary work, and then get tossed out of Giza with the follow-up work then being done by Zahi and company. Would you respond to that?
3: Well, I can look at it from all the experience. I can't say that maybe that has not happened. I can't say that because there's a lot of things that goes on in digs and sites and universities and people with grants, and I'm not saying that if there was a major discovery that someone in the hierarchy of Egyptology, like in any other one, tries to take more credit than the other. I mean, there's a lot of competition and pride in those kinds of
1: professions. A lot of politics.
3: And a lot of politics in those kinds of professions. But I've never had any dealings with Zahi or the whole antiquities department that wasn't within the mindset that I thought was reasonable and respectable. Now, with all the people, with the lack of funds to do the job, a lot of times they have to work on things with groups and organizations of people that they may not particularly want to work with, and then it may get a little sticky in between the two, and then they throw them off because just sitting and having a meal with Zahi and just listening and talking to him about 30 times a year from all over the world, someone comes knowing all the answers to the pyramids and that dolphins built them.
1: Yeah.
3: You wouldn't believe some of the stuff that I hear that the staff would tell me.
1: All right, there are two ways of looking at what is at Giza. One is that it is Egypt. Egypt is a sovereign nation. Egypt has a right to do the exploration. It is their country. As we regard our country sovereign, they regard theirs sovereign. And we have no business demanding, in effect, that all of this be immediately made available in public to everybody. The other view is that the pyramids eclipse anybody's sovereignty, and what is there belongs to the world.
3: I agree with both of those. I agree with both of them because, for me, I go to Egypt because I'm drawn there too.
1: Yeah.
3: And I go there because half its history is the afterlife and how you prepare for it, even to the descriptions of the pyramids. And I listen to Egyptologists talk, and what appears to me, is that everybody on the outside are trying to take away the sovereignty of this nation as it struggles to restore, understand, and put into perspective these magnificent monuments. These magnificent monuments that are so true, and when you look at them, there had to be such precision that built them. And then when you look at everybody's description of the chamber, there's like 100 different descriptions of the of the king's chamber as well as the queen's chamber, and then there are writings in the pyramids that talk about Khufu. And then there's another intrigue, like the schools and the mystical schools and the things that are around and are yet to be discovered are being, and the things that are being discovered. It's a multitude of things. But we have to take a look at the fact that a lot of the things that I hear, and that some are pretty remarkable. I've read their books, and they're pretty good, well-researched books. But they don't take into consideration that these are people who have this, and it may be symbolizes what their entire country is. And they are scientific archaeologists, and they're also defending the sovereignty of their country.
1: Yes.
3: I get a chance, Art, to talk to a lot of people. One time I'd just like to do a show of the things that I've come across in 21 years of exploring this, just like talking to Dr. Hawass, and then he will call me back. And I don't buy into anybody's issues. I'm watching and looking at it because I see miracles and stuff in that desert unfold every day, and because a lot of what the KC readings are, this chamber.
1: What is it that you think eventually may be found there?
3: Oh, it will be found. The chamber that they describe, it's there.
1: What do you think, though, will be there?
3: It'll be a whole, complete, different history of the world. All that we've heard from science and that kind of business, and every way we're taught that we, where we came from and how all this evolved, the old, age-old Atlantean stories, there is something like that there. And it will be discovered, and it will be discovered in the next 2 years. And
1: are you comfortable that when it is, it'll be made public, or will it be such sacred, secret information that they will consider the world is not ready for, or that they don't want to share with the world, that it will not be shared?
3: That's a possibility, because, you know, there's a lot of influence that affects the Egyptian economy and the world.
1: Yes.
3: From an outside pressure from other Arab countries in the Arab League, the United States, and the needs. You know, you have to remember that there are a lot more things at work than the Egyptians trying to hide one of the greatest treasures. It will leak out. There is too much that goes on. There are too many people who know. This is not the 20s or the 30s. I can call and ask. I mean, I trust Zahi Hawass because I know this man, and I watch him, and I see how hard he works, and I've been in his office, and I've been with him in dinner, and I've talked to him over the years. This is a good man. There's no question in
1: my mind.
3: So
1: you know Zahi Hawass well enough that if he were laying down a story for you, you'd know it.
3: Oh, in a minute. I wouldn't even have to know him well enough, Art. I'm really famous for being able to tell the difference. I can hear it in a person's voice. But remember that I can also talk to 15 other people that work around that site. And I can piece the story together no matter what. And Zahi's story is always, he's a little abrupt. I mean, you know, he doesn't carry on long, lingering conversations.
1: Yes, I know.
3: He's a little sharp-witted.
1: Yes.
3: Gets to the point very fast.
1: Yes.
3: And he's an Egyptian, you know. And when you take all that cultural nature and perspective and put it into place, you find a really great man. I like being around him. I like talking to him. And I like being able to go, if I need to know something, I'm really wondering about it. I'm not a researcher. It's just that I want to keep a very level head about what's going on. I've had a guy take me there and him give me a little pass and let me go and look.
1: Well, either way, whether it is as has been described by others and they're digging down, or as you're telling me now that they found new chambers above, it's a gigantic story either way.
3: I'm telling you.
1: Man, oh man, big story.
3: Wait till it comes. Art, what happened? Think of this. They're not only clearing away all that rubble, that's what the guy is seeing, that they're moving, because they want to get up and see what the writings are, because they never knew about it before. You know, and I may not have it 100% accurate, but I'm far more accurate than the story that I heard that you were putting out, because I don't have to listen to it second or third hand.
1: Well, we have photographs of certain things. Now, what that means is where the difference is. They conclude they're digging down. You're saying the exact opposite. They're going above the king's chamber.
3: Yeah, they've discovered there's something above.
1: But either way, it's a big story, Dan.
3: Yeah, isn't it wonderful?
1: Yes, it is. All right, look, we're at the end of a program. I want to repeat for you your offer, Saved by the Light, and at Peace in the Light hardbacks, the originals that you somehow, I guess you got copies and saved them or something?
3: I did. I bought a lot of them because I knew that a time would come when I would come to people that I wanted to have them or to offer them.
1: Okay, the deal is simple. $20 plus $3 shipping and handling gets you both of them autographed, I guess with what you would, what somebody wants said, you'll even put that in there?
3: Sure, because that's a personal place. I don't have to, you know, Art, I don't do this everywhere, but these are the people who listen to this show are me, and you always give back. Maybe I can help us as we sit up at night and listen and grow and wonder by listening to AM Coast to Coast.
1: All right. The deal is then, there it is, $23. You send it to Danion Brinkley. That's D-A-N-N-I-O-N, but I bet it gets to you with a different spelling. Danion Brinkley, P.O. Box 1919, Aiken, that's A-I-K-E-N, South Carolina.
3: Absolutely.
1: Zip code 29802. Is that right?
3: Yes, sir.
1: As it always is, Danion, it has been a great pleasure and honor to speak with you. And I hope that we can meet
3: Soon.
1: At Giza, or maybe before.
3: Maybe both.
1: Yeah, maybe both.
3: I recommend that anyone who gets the opportunity to make that pilgrimage, to make it. And I go myself, and I just recommend anybody, and I'm going to talk to everybody I know over there, Arthur, to help facilitate it. And, you know, I go probably right after that, so if they can't catch you, they can go with me.
1: All right. Excellent. Danion, bless your heart. Thanks for being here.
3: Thank you, man. And listen, my heart goes out to you. I will be calling you and following up. Keep loving your mind. Keep growing in your heart, Art.
1: Take care, my friend.
3: You too, brother.
1: Good night, Danion. All right, that's it for now, folks. If you would like a copy of this program, and I can imagine you would, the 24-hour number is 1-800-917-4278. That's 1-800-917-4278. If you want to come along to Egypt, it's 1-800-848-7120. Let's dig that number out. They are there on the weekends, too. That's 1-800-848-7120. There's a couple of openings. From the high desert, Cactus Country, I'm Art Bell. Good night.
4: Now, years later, and with years of reflection on these things, I can still discern in that earliest experience many of the motifs that have persisted through the years and remained mysterious. At one point during the evening, Dennis and I both seemed to be able to see and describe the same hallucination. Off and on over the years, this has happened several times with psilocybin, and the wonder of it does not change. Even in those early mushroom experiences at La Chirera, there was an aura of the animate and the strange that focused in the idea that the mushroom was somehow more than a plant hallucinogen or even a shamanic ally of the classical sort, that it was in fact a kind of intelligent entity, not of Earth, alien, and able to present itself during the trance as a presence in the inward-turned perceptions of its beholder. In the days following, our lives, the lives of my brother and myself, underwent a tremendous and bizarre transformation. It was not until Jacques Vallée had written of the absurd element that is invariably a part of the situation in which contact with a UFO occurs that I found the courage to again examine the events at La Chirera, to try to fit them into some general pattern. I have told various parts of our story over the years, never revealing the entire incredible structure to any one listener, because of what I knew it seemed to imply about our mental condition during the time of the experience. Any story of UFO contact is going to be incredible enough by itself, but central to our story are the hallucinogenic drugs that we had been experimenting with. The very fact that we were involved with such drugs as a method of triggering UFO contacts would make any story we might eventually have to tell seem highly dubious to anyone not sympathetic to the use of hallucinogens. There were other difficulties with telling this story. The events at La Chorrera generated a great deal of controversy and subsequent bitterness among the participants because several ideas of what was taking place were represented, each basing itself on data unavailable or deemed ipso facto irrelevant by the competing interpretations. We were poorly prepared for the events that overwhelmed us. We began as naive observers of something, we knew not what, and because our involvement with this phenomenon went on for many days, we were able to observe many aspects of it, and I was able to satisfy myself that generally the method of approach which is told of here is effective for triggering whatever it is that we call the UFO contact experience. It may also be dangerous. The journal entry above refers to our first Stropharia trip at La Chorrera. It occurred on the 22nd of February, 71, only a little more than 24 hours after our arrival at La Chorrera, following the four-day walk through the jungle from San Jose del Encanto on the Rio Caraparaná. That entry makes it clear that I was spellbound. It was the last thing that I could bring myself to write for several weeks, though I did not realize it as I sat writing in the sunlight that morning. I was suffused with contentment. I knew only that the mushroom was the best hallucinogen I had ever had, that it had a quality of aliveness that I had never known before. It seemed to open doorways into places that I had assumed would always be closed to me because of my insistence on analysis and realism. I had never had psilocybin before and was amazed at the difference from LSD, which seemed more abrasively psychoanalytic and personality-oriented. In contrast, the mushroom seemed so full of merry elfin energy that casting off into the drug trance was made more enticing. Nothing of the magnitude of the forces even then gathering around our small expedition was sensed by me. I was thinking in terms like, "It's great that these mushrooms are here. Even if we don't find Ukuhe or Yahe, we will always have them to fall back on, and certainly they are interesting." Our plan was to spend about 3 months slowly getting to know the botanical and social situation among the Witoto, living traditionally in a village about 14 kilometers down a trail from the mission on the Igaraparaná at La Chorrera. We knew Ukuhe was secret, and we were in no hurry. So the day after our first mushroom experience was spent checking our equipment after the rigors of the overland walk and generally relaxing in the casita to which Father Jose Maria, the Capuchin in charge, had kindly shown us. We gathered more mushrooms that afternoon and dried them near the cooking fire. That evening I pulverized them and made them into a snuff. It was delicious, like some chocolate-related essence. We all snuffed it, and it was generally thought a success. I felt elated, very pleased with everything, and impressed with what an extraordinarily beautiful place we had come to be in. We decided that we would take mushrooms again that night. It was a different sort of experience. As we sat around waiting to get stoned, there was a lot of nitpicking going on between Vanessa and Dennis. Up to this point, Dennis had not come forward as a personality at all. Finally, he had apparently had enough of Vanessa and said, "You know, you're pretty weird, and I'm going to tell you why." I was amazed because as he talked, he gave perfect expression to my own thoughts on Vanessa. There was no tension in the situation for me. Someone else was rapping it down to her how she was out of line. But then, after a few minutes, I felt very odd because I felt like Sia. Weird. I feel like this other person. I don't know what this guy feels like, but I feel the way I imagine he must feel. We were trying to smoke some grass, and then I said, smoking makes it easier to hallucinate. Smoke to get higher. Dennis was having trouble with the matches, fumbling and fumbling. What's the problem? Just light the match. Would you light the match? We were all crossed up, and so we came down. It was disappointing. The next day was spent relaxing, catching up on insect and plant collecting, washing clothes, and chatting with the priest and brother in residence. Through them, we put out the word that we were interested in people who knew things about medicinal plants. That afternoon, a young Witoto named Basilio came to the casita, and having heard of our interest from the priest, offered to take us to see his father, a shaman with a local reputation. Basilio assumed that we were interested in yahe. It is the better-known hallucinogen in the area. It is generally available for the asking. The ukuhe was a much more sensitive subject. At La Chirera, a month or two before we had arrived, there had been a murder. Actually, several murders, an attempted murder. It all had to do with ukuhe. Supposedly, a shaman had murdered one of two shaman brothers by painting the top rung of a ladder with the DMT resin. When the victim had grabbed the rung, the resin had absorbed through his fingers, and he had gotten vertigo and had fallen, breaking his neck. The shaman whose brother had been killed struck back by causing an accident. The alleged murderer's wife, daughter, and grandchild had been in a canoe above the Choro, and unaccountably unable to reach the shore, they had been swept over it. It was said they were victims of magic. Only the wife had lived through it. It was not the time to be asking about ukuhe. Basilio insisted that the yahe was a day upriver at his father's maloka. He had a small canoe, so only two of us could go with him. After consultation, it was decided that Ev and I should go. We left at once for the river, and I took my film canister of snuff with us. Calm was the day and blue the sky. An extraordinary peace and depthless serenity seemed to touch everything. It was as if the whole earth was softly exhaling its exhilaration. Had such a mood developed no further, it would have passed into being but a pleasant memory. In the light of later events, I now look back on that afternoon of deepening contentment and almost bucolic relaxation as the first faint stirring of the current that was shortly to sweep me toward unimaginably titanic emotions. Our new Witoto acquaintances were very kind, a different sort from the Witoto of San Jose del Encanto. We were shown their cultivated yahe plants and given cuttings and a bundle of the vines so that we could make our own ayahuasca. Basilio described to us his own single experience with yahe, when, several years before, after days of fever from an unknown cause, he had taken it with his father. He described the yahe as a cold water infusion, rare for that area, where vigorous boiling usually plays a part in the preparation. After soaking the shredded yahe for a day and a night, the unboiled water had become hallucinogenically potent. There had been many fences to cross in the visions, a sense of flying. The father had seen the bad air from the mission that had weakened his son. The mission was recognized as a place of ill omen. After this experience, Basilio recovered his health and was less often at the mission, he told us. It was all very interesting, our first exposure to field conditions, and accorded well with our data on yahe usage and beliefs in the area. We hung our hammocks in a small hut near the main maloka that night. I dreamed of fences and the pasture back at the mission. The next morning early, we were rowed back to the mission by Basilio. Our collections of Banisteriopsis were reason for pride, but again I felt the elation whose depth could not be found. Peculiar, I muttered to myself as we swung in sight of the mission, overlooking its lake, and placed on a sunny hill with a row of date palms sweeping up from the boat landing. Very peculiar.

Chapter 5, A Brush with the Other. Returning to our friends, we learned that in the few hours that we had been gone, some teachers expected to arrive to teach in the mission school had finally appeared. They had been ferried in by a bush pilot, the notorious George Salikas, who served as La Chorrera's emergency link to the outside world and who brought the mail once a month. We were out of lodging, for it had been the professore's quarters that we had been staying in. Not precisely out of lodging, the priest having offered us the temporary use of a run-down hut that stood on stilts on a small rise below the mission, but well above the broad lake that is caused by the Choro, which gave La Chorrera its name. The word means narrow channel or chute. It was in this small hut, instantly christened the Knoll House, that we proposed to live while we arranged to move further into the nearby jungle and away from the somewhat confining atmosphere of the mission. We rested, passed a joint around, and planned our next move. In conversations with the brother, Dave and Vanessa had learned that there was a quite sturdy Witoto house unused and lying down the trail toward the village where our hopes for Ukuhe centered. It normally stood empty, but was now occupied by the people who had brought their children to the mission for the beginning of the school year. It is the practice of the Witoto to leave their children in the keeping of the padres for 6 or more months out of the year, the effect of which on the social self-image of the children is easily imagined. Children were coming from all directions, being brought by their parents who would then return to their own villages until time to reclaim the children. These times of gathering at the mission at the beginning and end of the school year are high points of the Witoto social swirl and an excuse for soccer games and night bailes, for the Witoto are inveterate dancers. We were in the midst of such a gathering time, but in a few days all the families would leave and there would be ample empty housing in the jungle. Dave, Dennis, and Vanessa had already inspected one place and determined it to be ideal, close to good insect and plant collecting, and definitely in the jungle itself. We transferred our equipment to the Knoll House and reslung our hammocks. It was cramped, but would do until we could move into the forest. Then, almost in a collective motion, we set out in the early afternoon to the pasture behind the mission. Find the mushrooms. That was the thought on everyone's mind. We returned at evening to the house, each with 6 or 8 carefully chosen specimens. These we ate, and then, as the evening's trip deepened, we smoked joints rolled out of shavings of the freshly gathered Banisteriopsis kapi. The kapi smoke was delicious. It smelled like light incense, and each toke synergized beautiful slow-motion volleys of delicate hallucinations, which we immediately dubbed vegetable television. Each burst of imagery would last about 15 minutes and subside. Then it was time to take another hit of the kapi smoke. The effects persisted a couple of hours. We triggered it repeatedly and excitedly discussed it as an example of the sort of things that sophisticated shamanic technicians have been whipping up for each other's amazement since the late Paleolithic. Our conversation drifted toward and around the possibilities of violations of normal physics and the psychological versus naive realist views of shamanic phenomena, especially the obsidian liquids that ayahuasqueros are said to produce on the surface of their skins and use to look into time. The question of whether or not such things are possible is actually a more gut issue in disguise. The issue of whether what we moderns have remaining to learn about the nature of reality is really not very much and will require only light fine-tuning of our way of looking at things, versus the idea that we know very little and our understanding is very crude, missing the point entirely about the nature of our situation in being. Conversation waxed hot and heavy,
Ev, Dennis, and I, passionate defenders of the latter view, Vanessa and Dave insisting on a psychological reductionist approach to the unusual events. Ideology forgotten, they then denounced the passion of our commitment as obsession, and we responded by saying that they repressed the real power of the unconscious, and that if they were with us trying to vindicate some behaviorist, materialist view of man, then they would be in for a surprise, and so on. Tension had simmered under the surface for weeks, and the life of an expedition is full of stress and aggravated difference. But I believe that the real point of tension even then was the sense of something in the mushroom experience that was pulling everyone toward it, or at least precipitating a situation where one had to decide whether to go deeper into a dimension whose outline ahead of us could not be seen. Each trip was a learning experience with an unexpected conclusion. The three of us were delighted, psychedelic, ready to strip down and climb into the alchemical fountain and take the measure of the thing from the inside. Call it Faustian, call it obsessed, that was our position. I called it continuing the program of investigations that brought us to La Chorrera in the first place. For Vanessa and Dave, the reality of the dimension we were exploring, or rather our growing insistence that somehow it was a dimension with elements more than psychological, was operating like a threat. There we were, a group sharing a common set of symbols, completely isolated in the jungle, struggling with an epistemological problem upon whose solution our sanity would eventually seem to depend. And so, and in short, Dave and Vanessa withdrew from us, withdrew from the excited speculative conversations with their intimations of the possibility of being overwhelmed from the unseen. There were no arguments or scenes, but a tacit and mutual understanding that a fork in the road had been reached and that some of us were committed to going deeper into the idea systems of the mushroom trance, and some were disturbed by the sudden depth of things and preferred to pass on this occasion. The cramped Knoll house and the polarizing of two approaches toward further tripping combined to inspire Vanessa to expand her checker-playing contacts with the police garrison of three very displaced young Colombians. After several closely fought games, she had a full-fledged invitation to relieve our crowded conditions by moving with Dave into an unused riverside house nominally in the care of the police. Later, this house, which was at the river landing of La Chorrera, would be the site of my own UFO encounter, but that was in a future long days away from the afternoon of our vegetable television trip when Vanessa and Dave took down their hammocks and moved down the hill to the promptly named Riverside House. It was a beautiful day, and their departure was friendly. They would spend more time in the water now, Vanessa laughed. It was the sixth day of our residence at La Chorrera. We had taken the mushrooms three times. We were healthy, relaxed, and delighted with ourselves for having come so far in such good shape. There were insects and plants to collect, and the lake beneath the Chorro to swim in. My new relationship with Ev seemed promising and well launched by then. We were being lulled by the warm tropical sun in the deathless blue sky. Something was about to happen. After the departure of our two friends, we each lay in our own hammock, lost in thought as the heat and insect shrill built toward midday. My journal entries had already ceased. My busy writing now replaced by long flights of reverie, dizzying and beautiful, the faint traces of the deepening of the contact, though I did not then recognize it for that. Another warm night was upon us, and we slept long and well. When the morning ground fogs had burned away, this new day was revealed to be as pristine and as flawless as the days always seem to be in this marvelously beautiful jungle-isolated settlement. Each day seemed like a pearl born from the warm and starry night preceding.

We used that day to explore the lake edge in the direction of the Choro. It is an extraordinary landform. The Choro, with its abrupt narrowing of the Igarapaaraná and sudden terrible increase of power and speed, is impressive enough. But the lake into which the Choro empties its waters is no mere catch basin for the rapids. Rather, it is the site of some ancient geological catastrophe that shattered the basaltic layer deep beneath the Earth's surface, peeling back a great hole and laying thousands of house-sized rock fragments on the cliff-edged northern side of the lake. The mission is perched on the top of this basaltic knoll and is the highest point in the immediate vicinity. We made our way along the bluffs leading to the Choro, their steepness increasing finally to the point that we could go no further, but at that distance the ground was shuddering with the throbbing reverberations of the millions of tons of water cascading through the rock walls of the Choro nearby. Unusual ground-clinging plants seemed endemic there in that turbulent atmosphere of mist-whipped sand and thundering noise. The feeling of being so small among such sharply shattered stone and close to such energy was eerie and somewhat disturbing. I felt a very considerable amount of relief as we climbed hand over hand up the bluffs and made our way back through the meadows and pastures that the mission had cleared over the years with the free labor of the Witoto children. Once back on level ground, and still well within the aura of sound made by the Choro, we rested. There, on the point of land overlooking the entire surrounding area, the mission had established a small cemetery. Within the rudely fenced hexagonal area, perhaps 24 graves, many of them obviously of children, were eroding away. The shocking red of the lateritic soil was laid bare here. It was a place touched with sad loneliness, even on a perfect sunny day. Our respite finished, we hurried away from the odd combination of emptiness, solitude, and the distant roar of moving water. Our walk, and the exposure to so much sun and stone, sent us as if by instinct toward the unbroken green wall of the jungle across the pastures behind the mission. Broad sandy trails led to the system of Witoto, Bora, and Muinani villages that are the indigenous component of Commissaria Amazonas, the rest being a few missions, police, and unclassifiables, traders mostly, and ourselves. We wandered down the trail, checked on our home to be, and found it still occupied. Returning through the pastures under a spectacular sunset, we gathered more mushrooms, enough for Ev, Dennis, and me to each take more than we ever had before. How much? Perhaps 20 mushrooms apiece. It was during that walk through the pasture that I noticed for the first time, or at least mentioned for the first time, that everything was very beautiful, and I felt so good that there was a strange sense of being in a movie, or somehow larger than life. Even the sky seemed to have a slight fisheye lens effect, as though everything was slightly cinematic. What was this? Was it a slight distortion of space brought on by accumulating levels of psilocybin? Psilocybin can induce similar kinds of perceptual distortions. I felt 10 feet high, just a touch of the superhuman. It was odd, but very pleasing.

Back at the Knoll house, we kindled a fire and boiled rice for a light supper. Rain was falling intermittently. After dinner, we smoked and waited long, thinking that Vanessa and Dave might visit. Finally, it began to drizzle a bit harder, and so we drew ourselves forward and each ate a large pile of mushrooms. The onset of the stropharia was rapid and the hallucinations very vivid. But after an hour or so, the experience did not seem to be particularly different from the earlier trips, in spite of the larger dose. We had come out of our reveries and were conversing softly about our reactions. Dennis complained that he felt blocked from a deep connection by concern for our father in Colorado, whether or not our last messages to him before setting off down the Rio Putumayo had reached him before he went on his vacation. Dennis seemed melancholy, a state of homesickness in combination with a hallucinogen, I supposed. I tried to reassure him, and we talked softly in the darkness for several minutes. He said that his trip consisted of many things, a suffusing inner heat and a strange audial buzzing that gave him, so he said, insight into audial and linguistic phenomena that I had experienced on DMT and described to him before. I asked him to imitate the sounds that he was hearing, but he seemed to think it not possible. While we talked, the drizzle had lifted somewhat, and we could faintly hear the sound of a transistor radio being carried by someone who had chosen the let-up in the storm to make their way up the hill on a small path that passed a few feet from our hut. Our conversation stopped, and we listened as the small radio sound drew near and then began to fade.

understood his predicament because it was familiar to me from DMT experiences, where a kind of glossolalia of thought that seemed to me the very embodiment of meaning seemed mere gibberish when verbalized and heard by other people. Dennis spoke of tremendous energy in the sound and said that he had felt it like a physical force of some kind. We discussed it for several minutes, and finally Dennis decided that he wished to attempt the effect again. This he did, but for a much shorter time. He again reported that the subjective experience was of great energy being unleashed. He said that he felt as though he might leave the ground if he directed his voice downward. We discussed the effect in terms of sound possibly having a synergistic effect on metabolizing drugs. Dennis vowed that from the inside it felt like the acquisition of a shamanic power of some sort. He began pacing around and wishing that Vanessa would appear out of the gloom with her skepticism, which he felt would crumble when confronted with his testimony of the reality of a strange effect. I told him that she would only think of it as a strange sound in combination with a drug she was growing uncertain of. At one point, he became so excited that we all three left the hut and stood looking out into the pitch darkness. Dennis was contemplating going immediately to find Vanessa and Dave to discuss with them what had happened. Finally, a bewildered Ev and I convinced him to return to the hut and leave it all for the morning. Once back in the hut, there was more talk and attempts to figure out what was going on. I felt Dennis' amazement was perfectly reasonable. My own encounter with the audial and linguistic powers of the tryptamine drugs had been what had originally sent me looking into hallucinogens and their place in nature. It is an incredible experience to see all that you believe about reality changed around by these compounds. It is edifying, and excitement is a reasonable reaction. My brother and I had been close over the years, and especially close since our mother's death, yet there were experiences that I had had while traveling in Asia that we had not yet shared. To calm us all, and to argue for the universality of the kind of experience he had just had, I told the following story. Chapter 6, Kathmandu Interlude. 2 years before, during the spring and summer of 69, I lived in Nepal and studied the Tibetan language. The wave of interest in Buddhist studies was just beginning, so that those of us in Nepal with Tibetan interests were a tightly knit group. My purpose in studying Tibetan was different from that of most Westerners involved with the language in Nepal. They were nearly all interested in some aspect of Mahayana Buddhist thought, while I was interested in the religious tradition that antedated the introduction of Buddhism into Tibet in the 7th century. The indigenous pre-Buddhist religion of Tibet was a kind of shamanism closely related to the classical shamanism of Siberia. Tibetan folk shamanism is called Pun, and it continues to be practiced today in the mountainous area of Nepal that borders Tibet. Practitioners of Pun are usually despised by the Buddhist community, being thought of as heretics and generally low types. My interest in Pun and its practitioners, the Punpo, arose out of an interest in Tibetan painting. It is a commonplace of such painting that the most fantastic, extravagant, and ferocious images are drawn from the pre-Buddhist substratum of folk imagery. The terrifying, multi-armed and multi-headed guardians of the Buddhist teaching, called Dharmapalas, with their aureoles of flame and light, are autochthonous Pun deities whose allegiance to the late-arriving Buddhist religion is maintained only by powerful spells and rituals which bind and secure these forceful demons. It seemed to me that the shamanic tradition that spawned such outlandish and fantastic images must have at some time had the knowledge of a hallucinogenic plant. Shamanic ecstasy in Siberia

attained through the use of Amanita muscaria, and R.G. Wasson has made a good case for the use of the same mushroom in Vedic India. Since Tibet is situated roughly between these two areas, it did not seem impossible that before the coming of Buddhism, hallucinogens were part of the indigenous shamanic tradition. Amanita muscaria was only one of several plants that might have served as a hallucinogen in ancient Tibet. Pagaman harmala of the Zygophilaceae is another hallucinogen. It, like Banisteriopsis copy, contains the hallucinogenic alkaloid harmine in considerable quantities and is probably a hallucinogen by itself. Certainly in combination with a DMT-containing plant, of which the flora of India boasts several, Arundodonax, for example, it should yield a strong hallucinogen whose composition would not differ chemically from the ayahuasca and yahe brews of Amazonas. My interest in Tibetan painting and hallucinogenic shamanism led me to Nepal. I had learned that there were refugee camps in Nepal and near Simla in India, whose populations were nearly entirely outclassed Punpo, unwelcome in the camps where Buddhist refugees were housed. I wanted to learn from the Punpo whatever they still retained of any knowledge of hallucinogens that they might once have had. I was convinced that the original source of the fantastic images in Tibetan painting must be a shamanic use of plant hallucinogens. I wished, in my naivete, to prove this idea and to write a monograph about it. As soon as I arrived in Asia, the enormity of the task and effort that it would require were seen more nearly in their correct proportions. My proposed project was actually an outline for a life of scholarly research. Naturally, I found that nothing could be done at all until I was familiar with the Tibetan language. I put aside all the ideas I had hoped eventually to research, and instead resolved simply to dedicate myself to learning as much Tibetan as I could in the few months that circumstances gave me in Nepal. I moved out of Kathmandu, away from the pleasures of the hashish dens and the social swirl of the international community of travelers, smugglers, and adventurers that had made Kathmandu its own. I moved to Bodhnath, a small village of great antiquity a few miles east of Kathmandu and recently flooded with Tibetans from Hwasa, people who spoke the Hwasa dialect that is understood throughout the Himalayas. The people of the village were Buddhist, and I made my arrangements to study with the monks there without mentioning my interest in the Punpo, a tradition considered by them debased and pagan. I sought lodging and came to terms with Denbadu, the local miller and a Niwari. He agreed to rent a room on the third floor of his prosperous adobe house, which fronted the muddy main street of Bodhnath. I struck a bargain with a local girl who agreed to bring me fresh water each day, and I settled comfortably in. I whitewashed the adobe walls of my room, commissioned a huge mosquito net in the market in Kathmandu, and arranged my books and small Tibetan bench inside. I was very comfortable and treasured my existence as a traveler and scholar. Tashi Yaltsin Lama was my teacher. He was a very kind and understanding Gelugpa. In spite of his age, he would arrive every morning promptly at 7 for our 2-hour lesson. I was like a child. We began with penmanship and the alphabet. Each morning after the Lama departed, I would study for several more hours, and then the rest of the day was my own. I explored the King's Game Sanctuary further east of Bodhnath and the Hindu Ghats at nearby Pashupatinath. I also made the acquaintance of the few Westerners that were living in the vicinity. Among those whom I met, there were an English couple of my own age. They were self-consciously fascinating. He was thin and blonde, with an aquiline nose and an arch manner. He was the model product of the British public school system, haughty and urbane, but eccentric and often hilarious. She was small and unhealthily thin. Scrawny is the word I used to describe her to myself.
She was from Somerset, red-haired and wild-tempered, cynical, and like her companion, with a razor wit. They had both been disowned by their families, were traveling hippies, as we all were then. Their relationship was bizarre. They had stuck together from England, but the relaxing of tension which arrival in bucolic Nepal had brought had been too much for their fragile liaison. Now they lived apart, he at one end of Bodanath and she alone at the other, and they met only for the combined purpose of visiting someone or of abrading each other's nerves. In that exotic setting, they managed to charm me completely. Whether alone or together, I was always interested to pause from my studies and to pass some time with them. Naturally, we discussed my work at times, and since it involved hallucinogens, they were very interested, being familiar with LSD from their days in the London scene. We discovered that we had mutual friends in India, that we all loved the novels of Thomas Hardy. We became fast friends. It was a pleasant time. During this time, my personally evolved method for probing the shamanic dimension was to smoke DMT at the peak point of an LSD experience. I would do this whenever I took LSD, which was quite occasionally, and it would allow me to enter the tryptamine dimension for a slightly extended period of time. As the summer solstice of 69 approached, I laid plans for such an experiment. I would take LSD the night of the solstice and sit up all night on my roof smoking hashish and stargazing. I mentioned my plan to my two English friends, and they expressed a desire to join me. This was fine with me, but the problem was that there was not enough reliable LSD for them to take any. My own tiny supply had arrived in Kathmandu, prophetically hidden inside a small ceramic mushroom mailed from Aspen. Almost as a joke, I suggested that they substitute the seeds of the Himalayan datura, datura metal, for the LSD. Daturas are the source of a number of tropane alkaloids, scopolamine, hyoscyamine, etc., compounds which produce a pseudo-hallucinogenic effect. They give an impression of flying or of confronting visions, but all in a very hard to keep control of and difficult to recollect later dimension. The seeds of datura metal are used in Nepal by sadhus, or wandering hermits and holy men, so their use was not unknown in the area. Nevertheless, my suggestion was made facetiously, since the difficulty of controlling datura is legendary. To my surprise, my friends agreed that this was something they wanted to do. We arranged that they would arrive at my home at 6 on the appointed day. When the evening finally came, I moved my blankets and pipes up to the roof of the building. From there I could command a fine view of the surrounding village with its enormous stupa with staring eyes. The upper golden levels of the stupa were at that time encased in scaffolding where repairs necessitated by a lightning strike suffered some months previously were going on. The white-domed bulk of the stupa gave the adobe mud village of Bodanath a Saucerian and unearthly quality. Further away, rising up many thousands of feet, I could see the great Annapurna Range. In the middle distance, the land was a patchwork of emerald.

0: 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Tonight featuring Coast to Coast AM from September 20th, 1995.
1: From the high desert and the great American Southwest, I bid you all good morning across much of the nation, or good evening as the case may be, moving west. Actually, coverage from the Tahitian and Hawaiian Islands to the U.S. Virgin Islands in the Caribbean, St. Thomas specifically, covering all the islands. And if you all are with us this morning, I would appreciate, as a matter of fact, I will for a time. I've got a feeling they're probably not with us, but I want to try it. The U.S. Virgin Islands, specifically St. Thomas, have been absolutely decimated by, as you know, by a hurricane. Now, I'm going to open my first-time caller line right now to anybody in the U.S. Virgin Islands. So if you guys are back up and in biz yet, we'd like to get a call from you. We know some telephone communications was to be restored today, and I would like to get a report. I've got a lot of listeners out there, relatives in the Virgin Islands, and they'd like word, and I would like word. So if you're in the U.S. Virgin Islands, call us at area code 702-727-1222. If anybody out there hears this and is able to get out on the phones, which I kind of doubt. Once again, it's area code 702-727-1222. We'd sure like to know how you all are doing. So that, when our affiliate is on the air, is our eastern limit, down into South America and north, we believe, fully to the North Pole. Now, we're going to have a guest this evening. He's going to be a very interesting guest. His name is Larry Wilson. And I guess I would like to begin by warning people that if the kind of material we're going to... Larry believes that a couple of comets are going to be within a few short years plowing into Earth, to put it bluntly. If this kind of material disturbs you, this would probably be the right time for you to tune out. I won't mind. I don't want to disturb you. I don't want to scare you. And so I'm issuing this little warning right up front. Now, let me do this. Let me tell you, and I don't know why it is, when I do these kinds of programs, I get this kind of news. I hope I don't bring it on. There were two significant earthquakes today. One of them, quite significant, I think 5.8, located about 100 miles north of Los Angeles. Another in Central California, about 10 miles north of Ridgecrest. And so there is a very serious amount of sudden earthquake activity going on. And it will relate, to some degree, to what we're going to talk about. Now, we are about to have the worst hurricane season in all of history. If we have one more storm, it will tie and then surpass all of recorded history with regard to hurricanes. Now, you've heard Gordon Michael Scallion and the direction that he comes from, I think, and you will hear him again on the program. But this morning, a different angle. And a lot of people who are biblically oriented, religiously oriented, tend to come after the Gordon Michael Scallions and say, false prophet, false prophet. This morning's guest bases a lot of what he's going to say on the Bible itself, and I'll tell you more about Larry Wilson in just one moment. So it's going to be a very interesting program, but if this kind of thing freaks you out, then you should go away to Happy Talk somewhere.
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0: So let me tell you a little bit about Larry. And this comes from, I guess, his newsletter, or a newsletter. We'll find out. But his story. Since February of 94, I followed the phenomenon of near-Earth objects, NEOs, crashing into our planet. The reaction of the SP Directorate, I'm not sure what that is, where I'm currently employed, and others has crossed the spectrum from sheer disbelief to almost absolute hysteria. I have tracked the mission of the Clementine satellite, which was tasked to map and photograph the moon's surface, and then conduct a flyby of cataloged asteroid Geographos, is it? Geographos, I guess, 1620, that satellite, or that rock, I guess it's a rock, which is 2 kilometers in diameter, is classified an Apollo-class asteroid that orbits the sun in the same manner as Earth. Needless to say, after successfully mapping the moon, on Saturday, 7 March 94, Clementine spun out of orbit, never did rendezvous with Geographos. Later, in April of 94, an asteroid, estimated at 22 yards in diameter, crossed between the halfway point of the moon and the Earth, which caused many space watchers from around the world to take a second look at this possible threat from the skies. In other words, we had a near miss. I later learned this chunk of rock was made of iron. It was estimated that if this body would have crashed into the Earth, the energy released from the explosion would have equaled 3 times the bomb dropped on Hiroshima, Japan. Now, I'm going to let him tell the rest of the story. Quite a bit of Earth movement, and an interesting time to bring on board Larry Wilson. And by the way, I've got a big announcement coming up at midnight. So, Larry, welcome to the program. Here you are.
1: Well, thank you, Art, and good morning to all of your listeners.
0: Where are you, by the way?
1: I'm in Texas.
0: Texas?
1: Yes, sir.
0: Well, we're in Texas. All right, good. This is pretty frightening stuff. What is it that you think is going to happen, Larry, and when is it going to happen, and what will it do?
1: Well, Art, in a nutshell, I've come to the conclusion that there is an end to the world as we know it, and the events that lead up to the end and the establishment of God's kingdom. There are a series or a sequence of events described in the book of Revelation, as I have come to understand it.
0: Mm-hmm.
1: Let me go back a little ways and tell you that in 1988, I concluded that the Earth was going to be impacted by a binary pair, asteroid impacts.
0: Larry, these are incredible statements, and I've been neglectful. I probably should have done it. I don't know that I've got a good, strict bio on you. What is your background?
1: Well, at that time, I was working for a large hospital in the Dayton, Ohio area. My specialty was in the area of health and health promotion and health improvement. And
0: well, that's a long way from comets crashing. So how did you get...
1: Well, I have been a serious Bible student for several years. And in my spare time, I've just been a curious investigator.
0: Okay.
1: Of the prophecies, particularly.
0: Mm-hmm.
1: I know that a lot of people have examined the prophecies of Revelation and thrown up their hands in despair, but I like puzzles and I like mysteries, and
0: I do too.
1: I just, you know, hung in there, and one day the lights sort of all came on and the picture seemed to come together.
0: Mm-hmm. What do you, have you written a book? Do you have a newsletter? What are you? How are you disseminating information other than perhaps through a program like this?
1: Yes, I've written several books.
0: Oh.
1: One of them that's titled "Warning: Revelation is about to be fulfilled," and I also publish a monthly newsletter called Daystar.
0: Say that again.
1: I publish a monthly newsletter called Daystar.
0: Daystar.
1: Yes.
0: All right. Daystar. Huh. That's interesting.
1: It's kind of ironic, isn't it?
0: Well, I've had a lot of people on, Larry, of varying cuts. One of them, the one that has impressed me the most to date, was Gordon Michael Scallion.
1: Yes, I'm acquainted with some of his work.
0: I can imagine. And what chills me is when I have people on like him or you now saying it seems to me virtually the same thing, but coming at it from a different perspective. Now, when you have Gordon Michael Scallion on, the people who have who are religious will call in extremely angry, even though he's got an 87% accuracy rating or whatever, and I've been tracking them, as a matter of fact. They call in angry, and they say, look, even if he was as good as 99%, you know, the Bible says he is a false prophet. And all who make predictions are false prophets.
1: Well, Art, I've been called a false prophet for a long time. So
0: oh.
1: I'm in good company.
0: Oh, you too, huh?
1: All right. In 1988, when I began espousing my views that the Bible predicts two asteroid impacts, one specifically in an ocean and another on a landmass, a continent, people ridiculed me and told me that I was nuts and that the only rocks that out there were in my head.
0: In your head, huh? Where do you find, and I don't like Bible scripture quoting, but
1: right.
0: I suppose it'll be somewhat unavoidable, because I've got to ask you where in the Bible you find support for what you're saying.
1: Okay. In Revelation chapter 8,
0: yep.
1: There's a statement starting in verse 8. It talks, or verse 9, actually. No, I said it right, verse 8 here. It says, the second angel sounded his trumpet, and something like a huge mountain, all ablaze, was thrown into the sea. And then in verse 10, the third angel sounded his trumpet, and a great star, blazing like a torch, fell from the sky.
0: Fell from the sky, into the earth.
1: Right.
0: Mm-hmm.
1: And it affects a third of the rivers and the springs of water. And the Bible goes on to say that as a result of the second impact, that the water becomes poisonous or contaminated, and many people drink the water and die.
0: All right. You've got a timeline roughly attached, don't you?
1: Yes.
0: On what basis do you do that? Is it not traditional that no man shall know the time?
1: No man knows the day or the hour of Christ's return. That's a foregone conclusion.
0: Well, how does a man know about the trumpets that have begun to blow?
1: Well, Bible prophecy operates as a continuum. You have a beginning point, and you have an ending point, and there is a methodical way to lay out each of the elements to see where you are in this continuum, and this prophetic continuum has been already in process for 25 centuries. So it's not like you just jump into the middle of reality one day and say, hey, here we are. In reality, the way it works is that you begin to examine what has happened, how it was laid out, the architecture of prophecy, so that you can find your place in the great clock.
0: Mm-hmm. And, well, what does your great clock say with regard to these comets? I mean, this is a very non-trivial matter. When?
1: Sure. Well, my understanding is that we're in a window of time from 1994 until around the turn of the century, 1998, perhaps the year 2000, the turn of the millennium, you know.
0: Yes.
1: Somewhere in this time period, I expect these events to occur. Now, that doesn't mean that they will occur. But that is just my anticipation.
0: What sort of comet do you expect to hit the ocean, which I believe you said would be the first? And
1: yes.
0: What effects generally would you expect that to produce?
1: When, in 1989, the National Geographic presented a series or an article on titled Extinctions about the dinosaurs being, you know, eliminated from Earth by asteroids. I was surprised to find that studies and modeling studies done at the University of California at Berkeley conformed exactly to what John has described in Revelation. If a great asteroid, say a mile or two in diameter, were to impact the Pacific Ocean, traveling at 40,000 miles an hour...
0: Wait a minute. Hold that thought, would you?
1: Yes, sir.
0: We'll take a break here at the bottom of the hour. That's a great hook. He mentioned the dinosaurs, and I'll just briefly tell you that there is now a dinosaur, as of NBC News last night, to replace T-Rex. And guess what his name is? Gigantosaurus. Gigantosaurus. They have found the remains of what's called Gigantosaurus in Argentina. It is a 100-million-year-old animal. It was 40 feet long, weighed a total of 8 tons, according to Tom Brokaw, had 8-inch teeth, was, thank goodness, the biggest flesh-eating dinosaur ever to walk on two legs. And I believe that Gigantosaurus, T-Rex, and all of their smaller brethren are thought to have disappeared as a result of exactly what we're talking about and will be talking about this morning. Comets slamming into the Earth. In a moment, we'll find out what would happen from Larry Wilson if and when a comet hits our ocean. We'll be right back.
2: 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That was Art Bell hosting Coast to Coast AM on this Somewhere in Time.

0: take you back to the past on Art Bell Somewhere in Time.
1: Good morning, everybody, and welcome back. I'm Art Bell, and this is the largest live overnight talk program in America. It's good to be here. Larry Wilson is my guest. We're going to take a shot at it from the biblical side in a moment. He's about to tell us what's going to happen if a comet should hit the ocean. We'll get to that in just one moment.
0: Somewhere in Time with Art Bell continues, courtesy of Premier Networks.

0: All right, Larry Wilson, back on the air again. Larry, I know you've done a lot of scientific research so that you know what you're saying is true. So go ahead and tell us, set up the scenario that you believe is so close.
1: Okay. Art, let me do this to tell your listeners that if they'll get a pencil handy, I'll be glad to give a copy of the little book that describes all of this as a complimentary gift.
0: Free?
1: Free. If they'll just call the office, we have people standing by even right now, and we'll be glad to give a free copy of the little book. Warning, Revelation is about to be fulfilled, absolutely free, without any obligation whatsoever. Just as a
0: now,
1: way of saying,
0: I think you better be careful. I've got a copy of that book here. It's let me see. It's 140 pages.
1: Yeah.
0: It doesn't look like it's cheap.
1: No.
0: So,
1: Larry,
0: I'm telling you, be careful. Be careful what you say.
1: Well, we'll be glad to do it for as long as supplies last. And
0: yeah, all right.
1: Now back to the story.
0: All right.
1: There is a four trumpet sequence. Let me give it the larger picture and then go through the details. The first trumpet of Revelation sounds in Revelation 8, verse 7, and there is a meteoric firestorm of burning hail. So we have a cosmic catastrophe that causes global fires all over the world. And the Bible says a third of the trees and all the green grass was burned up. It's sort of like, if I understand it correctly, like our passing through the Leonid asteroid belt every November, December, and January.
0: Uh-huh.
1: Apparently, there is a meteoric firestorm that starts fires that are just unquenchable.
0: Meteors have been known to start fires.
1: Yes.
0: All right.
1: Then secondly, this is followed by a great asteroid impact upon the sea. And if an asteroid, a mile or even half a mile in diameter, were to impact, let's say, the Pacific Ocean, it would create a tsunami that could be upwards of 3,000 feet high.
0: 3,000 feet.
1: 3,000.
0: Uh-huh.
1: The tsunami would literally wash away cities along the coasts of all the nations that rim the Pacific. And you could see that enormous, almost, well, it's beyond calculation, the amount of devastation that would occur.
0: There's no way you could know where it would fall, though. It could fall in the Atlantic.
1: That's correct.
0: And it would go over Florida like a big old tidal wave.
1: That's correct. Well, if it hit the Gulf of Mexico,
0: that'd be bad, too.
1: The tidal wave, according to some research, would reach as far inland as Kansas City because of our relatively flat plain.
0: Uh-huh.
1: Interestingly, the Bible says that a third of the ships of the sea were destroyed as a result of this impact. Then the third event is a asteroid impact that strikes a landmass and shears the tectonic structure, causing with the ground waves, it shears the septic system, the buried waste, and other leaching fields are broken up so that the great aquifers beneath the cities of the of that continent are contaminated, and people drink the water, and many perish as a result. This is not, you know, I really don't like to believe what I understand, if you know what I'm saying.
0: You believe this is in the near term, don't you?
1: Yes,
0: I do. In other words, prior to 2000.
1: Yes, that's correct. And my objective, and I am deeply appreciative to you for two reasons. One, for the opportunity of being on your show to share what I've come to understand. But I, secondly, I appreciate very much that you have been diligent, I believe, in trying to get people to look at a larger picture and to consider the findings of science and others who are trying to say something about the events that are before us.
0: Well, I'm diligent pursuing information in this area, and I am disquieted by the similar nature of the Gordon Michael Scallions, the Larry Wilsons, and so many others who come from so many different directions. Yours is the Bible, but seem to conclude roughly the same thing.
1: Yes.
0: To me, that is very disquieting.
1: Yeah. In 1989, a fellow by the name of Henry Holt, out at the U.S. Geological Survey in Flagstaff.
0: Yes, sir.
1: He discovered what was later named asteroid 1989 FC. It was a near miss of 6 hours.
0: Six hours?
1: Yes.
0: That is near.
1: It gives new meaning to near-Earth objects.
0: How big was it?
1: Well, there was some debate on its actual size, but some concluded that it could have been, 300 meters across, 1,000 feet in diameter.
0: Uh-huh.
1: Well, these things come at us so fast, and there are so many of them, that it's impossible to track them all and to see them all, because in space, an asteroid 1 mile in diameter is so tiny.
0: Mm-hmm.
1: Compared to the distances and the span involved, that it's just an incredibly, it's truly the needle in the haystack.
0: Well, I guess it is, because my recollection is, and maybe you can answer why, but I've been in talk radio for years, and it was a couple of years ago, I guess, we had a couple of near misses. The Associated Press reported on them, and the interesting thing was, there were very near misses, and they said they reported it after the fact. In other words, we just had a very near miss. In both cases,
1: yes.
0: It was reported the next day or the next week.
1: Yes.
0: And it was obvious if they knew it was coming and was going to be close. Well, it was obvious they didn't, or maybe not so obvious, or maybe they weren't sure. They saw it and weren't sure and did not say anything for fear of panicking people.
1: Well,
0: I don't know. One of the above.
1: Yes. One only has to look at the moon, and under remembering that one face of the moon always is toward the Earth.
0: Mm-hmm.
1: The Earth, the moon rotates on its axis in such a way that we always see the same side of the moon. And the side that we can see is obviously pockmarked with thousands of meteor craters.
0: Yes.
1: Now, that to me has always been disquieting, for the reason that we're looking at the side that's always toward us, so that would indicate that in many of these impacts, they've had to have missed Earth and hit the moon.
0: That seems unreasonable. In other words, might it not be true that the Earth experienced just as many as the moon in ancient times, but because we have air and atmosphere, we have hills and valleys and Grand Canyons and who knows, impact areas that simply are not recognized any longer as impact areas?
1: Well, David Morrison calculates. David Morrison is the director out at the Ames Research Center.
0: Yes, sir.
1: For NASA. He and other scientists calculate that somewhere on the order of 100 tons of space debris enters our atmosphere daily.
0: Mm-hmm. But very small.
1: Very small.
0: Yes, uh-huh.
1: And so we're constantly in this junkyard of cosmic debris.
0: Right, but generally it burns in the atmosphere.
1: Right. When I was in Vietnam back in the late 60s as a soldier, I remember at night watching the shooting stars. I marveled back then at how many there actually were when there was no other light source.
0: Oh, yes, I have. I'm out here in the middle of the desert, and we see them like that here. There are many, as you point out. Even at times of non-meteor showers, there are many. But they're small, and as long as they burn up, they're harmless. The ones we're talking about, or the ones you're talking about, are big and very harmful.
1: Yes. In fact, they're called civilization-threatening.
0: Mm-hmm.
1: And I come at this from the on the basis that the Bible predicts these events are going to take place because God has something he really wants to tell all 6 billion of us on this planet. And this is God's way of getting the attention of every human being everywhere.
0: All right. Let's come back to Earth for a second. We're probably in the middle of what is going to be, in all times of keeping records, the biggest hurricane season, period.
1: Yeah.
0: We are in a time of a lot of earthquake movement. Latest, North L.A. yesterday, Central California, really shaken, 5.8. 7 point, I can't recall what it was, down in Mexico.
1: Yeah.
0: Recently, the Japanese quake. There's a lot of activity going on.
1: Did you see the one in New Zealand Monday?
0: What was that?
1: It was 6.7, I think.
0: 6.7. All right. Well, that just adds to the list. And is this is the weather change, in your view, and the Earth movement we're experiencing now some sort of message as well?
1: Absolutely. Absolutely. The Earth is waxing old, if you will. It bears a very incredible burden. Even the volcanic activity. I was surprised recently to learn that there is a volcano right out of Mexico City, and also Mount Vesuvius, I believe, in Italy, and a number of others that have seismologists extremely worried because of the building pressures seem to indicate that a major, like Mount Pinatubo in the Philippines, a major eruption is forthcoming.
0: The eruption of Vesuvius would fulfill yet another scallion prophecy. Are you aware of that?
1: No.
0: I have. I did the most recent interview I did with Gordon Michael Scallion was a very hurried interview, and he was almost beside himself with worry, and he was saying, "Watch Vesuvius very closely. If Vesuvius and Etna begin to get active, then the final phase of his predictions will begin."
1: Well, we haven't mentioned it yet, but the fourth trumpet of Revelation,
0: yes,
1: I believe, is not only one, but the whole ring of fire of the Pacific Rim, I believe, will ignite.
0: Wonderful. See, I'm laughing because this makes me nervous. Hearing this from you, hearing it from him, the whole Pacific Rim, or the Ring of Fire,
1: yes,
0: is going to ignite.
1: Yes.
0: Are we feeling the precursors to that now?
1: I believe so. And the movement of the tectonic plates, as you were just mentioning with the earthquakes, you know, whether it's in New Zealand, whether it's off the coast of Australia, or in Mexico, or in Iran or China, the movement of these plates, these great land masses, or even the sub-ocean land mass, is ominous.
0: So, how do you come at this? Do you think that this is written in stone? Earlier you said this might not happen. This is kind of a qualifier. I mean, if the trumpets are blowing, the trumpets are blowing, Larry. As I understand biblical prophecy or revelations, once the tune begins to play, it's playing, isn't it?
1: Yes, yes. The reason I couched my words is that there is a possibility that I can be wrong. Of course, that always is true with anything I do.
0: Mm-hmm.
1: My interpretation of Revelation follows a series of interpretive principles, or hermeneutics as they're called, in which I try to show that this is not my attempt to take a mountain of wax and to mold it and to create an image that I want it to be. I try to approach the interpretation of Revelation from a scientific point of view, using as you would in math or any science, a set of guiding principles or rules of interpretation, so that it's not just Larry Wilson.
0: Okay, that's good, Larry. How do you connect? What science would you quote to connect your belief with regard to blowing trumpets?
1: Well, in 1988, when I came to these conclusions, the following year in 1989, I believe it was, I felt a certain amount of vindication, I guess is the only word, when Clark Chapman and David Morrison concluded and made quite a public announcement that asteroids not only had impacted the Earth in the past, but that we are due in the near future, and in science, you know, in scientific terms, near future can be anywhere from 100 to 300 years.
0: Mm-hmm.
1: And when they, you know, when they publicly stated that it is conceivable that Earth is due on the celestial clock a major impact within a 300-year timeline, I figured that, wow, this is wonderful. Not in the sense of what we're pretending, but that science and the Bible do find some harmony.
0: I see. 300 years is a lot longer, from my point of view, as a mere mortal, than sometime before the year 2000.
1: Yes.
0: All right, Larry, what I'm going to do is let some of the audience at you, if you want to stay around. All right, stay around then, Larry. Larry Wilson. Going in the same direction as Gordon Michael Scallion, starting in a different place, but the destination sounds an awful lot like what Mr. Scallion is predicting. We'll be right back.
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0: 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Tonight featuring Coast to Coast AM from the 20th of September, 1995.
1: From the great American high deserts here in the Southwest, good morning. I'm Art Bell. This is Coast to Coast AM. My guest is Larry Wilson, and I've tried to approach this from all angles. Larry Wilson is a student of the Bible. Larry Wilson is a student of science. Based on both, he believes two comets are about to plow into Earth. And I'm going to let you ask him questions in a moment.
0: Now, we take you back to the past on Art Bell, Somewhere in Time.

0: Okay, just this one announcement, then it's on to Larry. As you know, I have authored a book. Arthured a book. I authored a book. It's called The Art of Talk. And here's the deal. You know, we had a pre-publication offer going for the first 1,000 people. Well, we've got them. We've got the first 1,000 people, and I found that out earlier tonight. I agonized over this for a while, and here's what I'm going to do. I will guarantee only. In other words, last night I didn't say it was over, and I really was supposed to come on the air tonight and say it's over. But I figure if Colin Powell can go out and do 3,000 a day, I can do more than 1,000. So here it is, last day, today. If you would like an autographed copy of my book, here's my offer. If you get it postmarked today, I said. Today being the, what, 20, is today is the 21st, isn't it? Is it not the 21st? Is it the 20th? My log says the 20th. No, it's got to be the 21st. All right, so that's it. It's got to be, if it's postmarked the 21st, anything after the 21st with a postmark on it is out of luck. If you get it into the mail by the morning, I will guarantee you that I will get you an autographed copy. I just couldn't come on tonight and say that's the end, or that it ended yesterday. That seemed unfair. So I promised my publisher I would come on the air tonight and say, get it in the mail by the morning, postmarked tomorrow, no, today, excuse me, today. Get it postmarked today, and you'll get an autographed copy. Anybody after that does not. So if you want an autographed copy, it's a hardback edition with special artwork done for it. It's got all kinds of photographs. It's my story, actually. Sad, happy, it's really something. So there it is, last day for autographed copies. Back now to Larry Wilson. Larry, you're back on the air.
1: Thank you, Art. You know, listening to your book offer sounds very good. It reminds me of a story that happened. I was on a radio talk show, and this man had taken our phone number to call for the, you know, for the book.
0: Right.
1: And the lines were busy, and he had given up. Because, you know, there were so many calls.
0: I know.
1: Well, he called, he noticed the phone number about 3 days later, and he remembered the phone number to him was important, like the address, you know.
0: Sure.
1: And he calls up and he says to the office, he said, I wrote this phone number down, but I don't, for the life of me, remember why.
0: I have people calling me like that every day. Sometimes I'll wander into the middle of the, you know, into the studio in the middle of the day, and the lights light up, and I'll pick one up, and somebody will say, who is this? And I'll say, well, who are you trying to reach? And they'll say, well, I don't know. I wrote this number down.
1: Right.
0: You know, they do it in the middle of the night, and then they forget what it is.
1: That's right.
0: All right, look, we've had a big audience just join us in Los Angeles and San Francisco. So basically, you believe, from a scientific point of view, as well as a biblical point of view...
1: That's right.
0: ...that Revelation has begun.
1: Yes.
0: That the trumpets have sounded.
1: They're about to sound.
0: About to sound, excuse me. And that two planetary comets, would you say?
1: Yes.
0: Are going to plow into the Earth, one into the ocean, which will create a minimal 3,000-foot tidal wave.
1: Yes.
0: And the other into a landmass, which will, whatever landmass it hits, essentially, what, split it?
1: Bring so much devastation to the continent that it in many places will be totally vacant of life.
0: Vacant of life. And you believe this is going to occur prior to the year 2000, in other words, soon?
1: Yes. Not you know, I can't pinpoint time and location to a resolution that goes beyond what the Bible seems to indicate.
0: Mm-hmm.
1: But I believe that it's before we reach the seventh millennium, which occurs somewhere between 1998 and shortly thereafter. I don't know exactly where.
0: Mm-hmm.
1: But we are about to enter a new age.
0: Well, what I told the earlier audience, and what I'll repeat now, just

0: actually. And I don't think you're a quack or anything, but I just have a question for you.
1: Okay.
0: Are you actually worried about this? Because you talked about the book of Luke earlier, and in Luke it says you shouldn't worry about it, actually, because there's nothing you can do about it if it actually is biblical. Okay?
1: Yes. Mm-hmm.
0: You agree with that?
1: Yes.
0: Okay, and then it talks about you must be ready for the Son of God. Over in verse 40, you said you must be ready because the Son of Man will come in an hour when you least expect it.
1: Yes.
0: But you're saying you pretty much expect it real soon.
1: Yes.
0: So
2: he doesn't
0: that's
2: sound.
0: My one question is, like, if God says you're not going to know when it's going to happen, you're pretty much saying we should all be ready because you know when it's going to happen. That's my first question.
2: All right. Answer it, Larry. You are saying roughly you know when it's going to happen.
1: Well, I believe that there are a number of signs that indicate the return of Christ.
2: Lay them out. What are they?
1: Well, the trumpets, as we've been discussing them.
2: Why, no, but I said, well, the trumpets have begun blowing. You said, no, not yet.
1: No, the trumpets have not yet begun to blow.
2: Well, then, okay, then what
1: the
2: is...
1: The asteroid impacts and the meteoric firestorm and the volcano eruptions that are predicted has not begun. Those events have not yet taken place. They are yet future, in the near future, oncoming future.
2: Prior to the comets?
1: Yes.
2: The very near future?
1: Yes.
2: And what it was... Okay, so this caller's point was almost why worry, be happy.
1: Well...
2: In a nutshell.
1: Yeah. He has a point, and there is a certain amount of...
2: inevitability?
1: Yes.
2: All right. Let's keep roaming here. West of the Rockies, you're on the air with Larry Wilson.
3: Yes, this is Keith in Seattle.
2: Hello, Keith.
3: Hello. I just wanted to chime in on this whole deal about this seems to me like between the predictions of Scallion and Larry and everybody. I mean, how many times is the horse going to be killed? You know, we have all this pollution. We have nuclear waste, nuclear this, ozone. You know, it's like beating a dead horse. If God is giving us a message, I mean, don't you think it's a little, it's not subtle? It's ridiculous. It's coming from every angle. How many times, you know, you got asteroids coming in, you got floods, you got earthquakes. It just...
2: It's
3: absurd.
2: I feel a little the same way. And I'm even unsettled by the fact that when I come on and I do this kind of program,
3: yeah,
2: inevitably, there's earthquakes to talk about, there's brightening, closening comets to talk about, there's... and there was. There was a big earthquake north of L.A., the Mexican earthquake, their hurricane season that will exceed all others on record. I feel like there's a message, all right.
3: Well, obviously we're doomed, one way or the other. Okay? I thought I'd just chime in with that. Thanks.
2: So, all right, thank you. We're doomed one more. You know, I go back to what the other caller said. In a way, if this is... I've got my ears out. Psychic hairs are up, and they feel something coming. I felt it for a long time, Larry.
1: Yeah, yeah.
2: I can't quite put a finger on it. I'm not a religious person, as you seem to be. I believe in a creator.
1: Yeah.
2: But I've just got a general sense of great unease,
1: yeah,
2: Larry, that
1: yeah,
2: the other shoe, kind of like the other shoe's about to come down, something
1: right,
2: like that.
1: You're almost, you know, you keep looking at the TV daily to wonder if it has fallen, you know? The other shoe has literally come down.
2: I know, and some days it feels like it's on the way. A wild card line, you're on the air with Larry Wilson. Hi.
4: St. Louis, Missouri.
2: Hi.
4: The mighty K-Ram.
2: Yes, sir.
4: Two questions for your guest.
2: Sure.
4: Number one, are you familiar with the term Yahweh?
1: Yes, I've heard it. Uh-huh.
4: Okay, you know that is the name of the Creator, right?
1: I know that's what the Jews called him, yes.
4: Well, it's just not the Jews. That just happens to be his name. I'm a person that calls upon the name of Yahweh, and I study the scriptures. I'm a student as yourself, and I've basically reached the same conclusions as you and Gordon Michael Skye. My second question is, in my studies of the book of Revelation, Revelation 13 specifically, there are two beasts mentioned. I'd like to get your opinion. The first beast, in my opinion, is the

0: world government, which I think is the United Nations, and the second beast that gives power and causes all to worship the first beast, I think is the United States government. And I was curious what your opinion on that was.
1: Well, I would say our government is somewhat beastly. do you follow all that, the UN, the One World Order, all that, Larry?
2: As a result, you see, this is an interesting point here, Art, that Revelation not only predicts these coming catastrophic physical events, it goes to the next level and explains the response of man to these events. And were it not in the Bible, it would be a fairy tale of enormous proportion, because it sounds unreal.
1: It sounds unreal is right. So bring me back to the science part of it that supports what you believe to be coming. Bring me back to that.
2: Well, scientists...
1: I mean, absolutely, don't mention the Bible for a few minutes.
2: Yeah.
1: Or the trumpets or Revelation.
2: Right.
1: Bring me to the science.
2: Well, scientists are aware, very painfully aware, I guess is the best way to say it, that we are in a shooting gallery, that the Earth in its annual orbit around the sun is traveling through a cosmic junkyard.
1: Okay, right, it is. But we've been traveling through this cosmic junkyard until now, since the dinosaurs, without a species-ending event.
2: That's correct. Now, the discovery, in fact, do you know that the...
1: So what I'm asking is, where is the science that would suggest that such an event is ahead in the short term?
2: Well, the basis for the scientific conclusion is that ever in the order of the universe, there are events of certain magnitude on a time scale that is repetitive. For example, every 100 million years, some cataclysmic event occurs that is civilization destroying.
1: That's interesting, because Gigantosaurus, the one they were talking about yesterday, was exactly, they suggest, 100 million years ago, walking around on the planet.
2: Right. Well, science takes as its basis the chart of events against the time axis, so that in calculating risk over a function of time, this is how you predict how many plane crashes there are going to be in a period of 3 years. This is how you predict how many automobile accidents there's going to be on Thanksgiving Day.
1: Okay.
2: So science follows this, looking for a pattern, and Clark Chapman and David Morrison and many, many other scientists have concluded that on the basis of what has been seen,
1: yes,
2: that we are at the end or near the end of a pattern due for a major impact. And so they are devising and exploring, and you know, there are conferences around the world examining how can man protect himself.
1: Well, now I'm going to drag you right back to the biblical part. You make me do that, because you say the scientists are exploring ways to prevent what the Bible would suggest is inevitable.
2: Yes.
1: And if it is inevitable, and if something is going to crash into our ocean and then a large landmass,
2: yes,
1: destroying virtually most of the life on the planet. By the way, do you predict it to destroy all or most of, or what do you predict?
2: If I understand the scriptures correctly,
1: yes,
2: I understand that about a fourth of the Earth's population will be removed.
1: Pretty good sized chunk.
2: Yeah.
1: Mm-hmm. So the part that I'm not grasping is, if it is biblically, prophetically inevitable, then what's the point of the scientists trying to figure out how to stop it, divert it, blow it up, do whatever they could do to, you know,
2: well, get in the way? Well, understand that the scientist does not behold the biblical perspective. He says, I see a coming problem.
1: That's true.
2: Therefore, I must do all I can.
1: All right, yeah, but from your perspective,
2: yes.
1: You must think they're absolutely wasting their time. Or do you not?
2: I suspect that their efforts will, concerning the two trumpets, let me put it that way.
1: Yes.
2: That their efforts will be in vain.
1: All right. East of the Rockies, you're on the air with Larry Wilson.
3: Yes, Larry?
2: Yes, sir.
3: Yes, Woody from Kansas City, Missouri.
2: Yes, sir.
3: What I was wondering about was when you're describing this star that was supposed to hit a continent, had you given any thought to the possibility of what it says in verse 11 of chapter 8 about it being called, the star being called Wormwood?
1: Yeah, Wormwood.
2: Yes.
1: Is that what it'll be called?
2: That's the word Wormwood is taken from a reference in Jeremiah chapter 9,
1: mm-hmm.
2: where in ancient times, because of Israel's great apostasy, God gave Israel poisonous waters to drink called Wormwood. And as a result of this impact of the blazing star, the water becomes poisonous or bitter,
1: mm-hmm. Yes.
2: And many people die from drinking it. And the name is Wormwood in the same respect as it was in Jeremiah 9, I think verse 15,
1: mm-hmm.
2: if I remember. So the asteroid itself is not called Wormwood, as we would label it. Rather, its significance has the same as the poisonous waters as in Jeremiah.
1: Larry, will we see it coming?
2: I doubt it.
1: All right, we'll pick up on that in just a moment. We're at the bottom of the hour. If you have questions for Larry Wilson, we've got another half hour.
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1: I call it the quickening. Gordon Michael Scallion calls it intuitiveness. Larry Wilson calls it biblical prophecy. Others just call it science. But all of these seem to be pointing in the same direction. In a moment, more of Larry Wilson.
0: 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Tonight featuring Coast to Coast AM from September 20th, 1995.

0: All right, Larry has written a book. He's done a lot of research into what he's talking about this morning. It's called Warning Revelation is About to Be Fulfilled by Larry Wilson. And it's a 140-page book. It's fairly substantial. And he's offering to give it to you. I don't think he knows what he's in for, but he's offering to give it to you. And he's got a number, and I guess all you do is call it, Larry, and ask for a copy of the book.
1: That's right.
0: And they can call it right now?
1: Yes, that's right.
0: All right. You don't know what you're in for.
1: Well, we're the book is absolutely free. There's no obligation or any hidden strings. We just make it free as a way of saying thanks for listening.
0: Here's a fax. Dear Art, personally, I believe the writing of the Bible is a warning. We can't let these doom criers, that's you, make us believe there is no hope. There's always hope. We have been getting warnings for a long time. Let's start doing something about it. Tony in Vancouver, Washington. When one listens to you and people like you speak, Larry, it seems there is an inevitability to what you're saying. But then you sort of qualify it and say, but maybe it won't happen.
1: Well, Art, you've only heard one-fifth of the story. The whole story is a rather exciting and glorious and all-encompassing story. And it's about a rescue, a dramatic rescue, and the establishment of a world that will be perfect. Bad news and good news, in that order, if you will.
0: That's the problem, in that order. And the close-in prediction that you're making about, a big piece of rock slamming into Earth, the ocean, then the landmass, and a quarter of the Earth's people dying.
1: Yes.
0: That's the bad news. That's pretty bad news, Larry. I mean, in terms of a scale of 1 to 10, that's very bad
1: news. It's very sobering. Mm-hmm. I don't mean to trifle with it, but by the same token, if that's all there was to the story, you would have a sense of helplessness and hopelessness. But that's not all there is to the story. It is the dramatic part of the story.
0: Mm-hmm.
1: But here's something that I think that might help your listeners, and perhaps even as you are so instrumental in talking to so many people of varieties of backgrounds and differences and directions, but sort of heading in the same direction. This story, at least from the biblical perspective, is that God is not going to rescue the religious. He's going to rescue those who will live by faith and put their confidence in Him. Now, the rescue may be from death, or it may be after you have experienced death in these cataclysmic events that are coming. But the Bible doesn't teach, as I see it, that God saves religious people. Rather, He saves people who will put faith in Him as their Creator and Redeemer. Now, that's an entirely different feel than God saving the religious zealots, if you know what I'm saying.
0: I do, and I don't know what I'm feeling. What I'm going to do is go back to the phone. East of the Rockies, you're on the air with Larry Wilson. Hi.
2: Mr. Wilson hasn't stated that also in Revelation it states that the angel will throw the millstone into the sea, destroying Babylon. In 1996, we're going to send a rocket up to monitor a near-miss asteroid that's coming by, supposedly in 1998. The problem is it may hit, and I think Babylon is a euphemism for Sodom and Gomorrah.
0: Which is us.
2: Which is Hollywood and the West Coast.
0: Vegas, especially Las Vegas.
2: They will not be able to destroy it because I believe we'll be in World War III, after Bob Dole becomes president, unfortunately.
0: Well, gee, you're just a bowl of cheer.
2: That's right.
0: All right. Thank you. Thank you very much for the call. If there was anybody who could outdo you, Larry, maybe he just did.
1: I think so.
0: Oh, my God. All right. West of the Rockies, you're on the air with Larry Wilson. Hello.
3: Hi, Art. This is Dave from Fresno, California.
0: Hi, Dave.
3: I just wanted to ask Larry, which cataclysmic event is going to do us in first?
0: Good question.
1: There, here is an interesting thing.
3: Mm-hmm.
1: In Revelation 8, verse 5, there's a scene in which John writes that he saw an angel in heaven ministering at the altar of incense.
3: Mm-hmm.
1: And this angel cast down his censer. Now, bear in mind, this is before the trumpets began.
3: Okay.
1: That when this angel cast down his censer, there are four phenomenon that will be observed around the world all at the same time by all the people of the world.
0: All right, so which one is first is his question.
1: All right, there will be rumblings, thunders, flashes of lightning, and a global earthquake. The whole earth will tremble. Then the first trumpet will sound, with it, which is the meteoric showers of burning hail. And secondly will be the asteroid impact on the sea, the asteroid or comet impact upon the land, and then the volcano ring of fire eruption. That's the order of events as I anticipate them to begin.
0: Sounds great.
1: Now, Art?
0: Yes?
1: I was going to point out that until 2 years ago, seismologists had argued that it was not possible to have a global earthquake.
0: Until 2 years ago?
1: Yes.
0: And who now argues it is possible?
1: A number of seismologists, after the, to their credit, they have reconsidered that the tectonic plates are not sitting on a solid mass, but rather a molten, crumbly type of mass in the heart of the earth. Do you remember the earthquake?
0: You know, again, you're beginning to sound like Scallion. Scallion's view is that there is a molten core.
1: Yes.
0: And that it is in the process now of shifting.
1: Yes.
0: And is that similar to
1: yes.
0: what...
1: Yes. Well, this is what
0: really drives me nuts.
1: The seismologists have concluded as a result, and they have evidence of it now, the first earthquake in recorded history that has moved the entire hemisphere happened last year. It happened down in Colombia, South America. It was about 450 miles deep, and it was felt all the way into Canada.
0: You know what? I recall.
1: Remember that?
0: I do. Yes,
1: and
0: I do.
1: Scientists
0: were saying
1: yes.
0: that it was one of the deepest earthquakes they had ever detected.
1: That's correct.
0: Uh-huh.
1: And not ever dreaming, because there's no way to explore depths that, you know, that deep in the earth. No practical ways yet known, anyway. That now they're convinced, as a result of this, that they have evidence sufficient to demonstrate a global earthquake. Incidentally, this is part of the package, if you will, that ignites the whole story of Revelation. And it begins with the global earthquake and the phenomenon that I was just describing to your caller.
0: All right, let's keep moving. Time is short. East of the Rockies, you're on the air with Larry Wilson.
4: Good morning, Art and Larry.
0: Hi.
1: Good morning.
4: Hey, I was just wondering how this would fit in with Larry's philosophy here. I have a thing here that talks about the seven tribulations that would occur during the final 7 weeks of time. And it begins with the Battle of Jerusalem and ends with the Battle of Armageddon. And in between, in some order, not necessarily this one, there would be the tribulations of blistering heat, destruction of ships, the water made bitter, the sun and moon smitten.
0: All the things he's talked of.
4: And, yes, and men seeking untimely death. Now, in this particular thing, it says that this would occur during the final 7 weeks of time. And from what I understand, generally, according to Scripture, a week would be 7 years. And so, you know, I was just kind of thinking that if the Battle of Jerusalem had to do with, you know, somewhere along the lines of the birth of the nation of Israel.
0: All right. Where are you calling from, sir?
4: I'm calling from Minnesota.
0: Minnesota. All right. Any comments, Larry?
1: Yes. Many Christians, anticipate what is called the Great Tribulation for a period of 7 years. And these events that we're describing here are woven into that tribulation. My view is contrasted just a little bit. The good news is I don't believe that the tribulation is 7 years, but rather 1,335 days, about 3 years and 8 months. And the tribulation commences, that is spoken of in the Scripture, with these cataclysmic events.
0: West of the Rockies, you're on the air with Larry Wilson. Hi.
5: Hi. I'm a Christian, been a Christian about 8 years, and I've studied prophecy. That's kind of a main focus, obviously, because of the quickening, as you say, Art. I think that anybody who sets dates is doing a lot of harm to the Christian movement. And, I agree and I feel that we are in the last times, but I don't think he can be so matter-of-fact about it and say that, say, from the time Clinton became president, we're going to have two comets hit the ground. There's nowhere in the Bible that says within a certain date of time that those two comets are going to hit the Earth. And if I can hang on the line and hear what he has to say, I'd like to comment back if I could.
0: Yeah, go ahead. Larry, how do you answer that? I mean, he wants to know how you have concluded all of this based on what you've studied in the Bible. There is no real time. How do you know it has begun or is about to begin? I'm sorry.
1: Well, in Bible prophecy, there are, as I find them, about 12 to 15 specific time periods. For example, in Revelation 13:5, there's a time period of 42 months. In Daniel, there's a time period of 70 weeks. In Revelation 20, there's a time period of 1,000 years. But my point is that when you add all of the prophetic time periods together, they produce and reveal a large pattern, the same kind of pattern that scientists use. Not the same pattern, but the same type of pattern.
0: Caller, that is what's unnerved me. You know the way I feel about this quickening thing.
5: Yes.
0: Which I don't necessarily relate to the Bible or anything else.
1: Right.
0: But then I listen to Scallion, you study Edgar Cayce, or you listen to Larry Wilson. They all seem to be saying about the same thing, and that unnerves the hell out of me.
5: I agree, and I think what's eerie about it is that with Scallion and all these other people, there is no, there's no consequence to the decision and the faith you put in it. If everybody's right, the only person that has a consequence to it is this man's belief and Christian's belief, because in that sense there is a heaven and a hell. If Scallion's right and we die and we just turn into some goo, who cares? But if the Bible
0: Wait a minute. Scallion never said we die and turn into goo.
5: Well, no. I know he didn't say that.
0: That's unfair.
5: But what I'm saying is that the Christians believe that there is a heaven and a hell.
0: Yes.
5: And an eternity. Other beliefs say, well, if you're a good person, this and that. Christianity believes that if you've given your life to Christ and trusted in him for your salvation, you'll survive.
0: All right, see, this is where, thank you, caller. Larry, this is where I run into all kinds of trouble personally.
1: Right.
0: With religion.
1: Right.
0: I don't think, in other words, there are good people and there are bad people. We talk about them on the air here all the time.
1: Right.
0: And it is not my belief that if somebody didn't sprinkle water on your head,
1: right,
0: or you've not been born again, or whatever it is that people say you've got to do to be one of the lucky few that'll get sucked up just before whatever happens.
1: Right.
0: I think there are good people who will, if there is going to be the great suck-up, will be on their way,
4: sure.
0: Even though they didn't go to church every Sunday. And
4: That's right.
0: And so I really did want to bring you on the air this morning to get to put this perspective on, just kind of balance some of the other things I'm doing. And I'm finding that it's not balancing it, it's reinforcing it again.
1: You know something, Art, I think you were more profound in what you said than perhaps you might realize. And that is, God, who does the saving of humanity, ultimately in the end, is far more generous in what he considers good and bad than religious people are.
0: Well, I sometimes wondered, what if the great moment comes and the only people left down here are the Christians? but there would be a lot of, first time caller line, you're on the air with Larry Wilson. Hello.
6: Hi, are you there?
0: Yes, I'm here. Where are you, sir?
6: I'm in Rancho Santa Fe, California.
0: All right, go ahead.
6: I can't believe I got through. I've got a bunch of things I need to say real quick.
0: Do it real quick.
6: Okay, first of all, the Bible's very clear on a couple things, that no man knows the time or the hour when Jesus Christ is going to return.
0: Right.
6: The Jehovah's Witnesses have been doing this for the last century, and every time they predict it, they trip themselves up and have to reset the date.
0: Yeah.
6: Second of all, concerning all of these things, when I listen to your show, I hear all of this end times predictions, but not very many people say what is to be our response when we hear all of this. And I think what God is trying to get us as a people to do is to get down to our knees, get down to business with Him, and prepare our own hearts and our houses for what's coming in the future. And the Bible also, you said you were having trouble with. Excuse me, I'm nervous. I can't believe I got through. The Bible's very clear that all have sinned and fallen short of the grace of God.
0: Mm-hmm. All right. This is beginning to. Thank you very much for the call, sir. But we're really getting a little too close to actual preaching here, and I don't want to do that. And I've got to take off, Larry. But again, you've got a book. It's called Warning Revelation is About to Be Fulfilled, and you're willing to give it to people.
1: That's right, yes.
0: They can call right now.
1: That's right.
0: There's no charge. There's no strings.
1: That's right.
0: Nobody's going to come knocking.
1: No, we're not. I want to make a point that we're not affiliated or endorsed by any church.
0: I've got you.
1: In fact, I don't belong to a church. We're not recommending a church. We are simply lifting up the Bible as a consideration for the understanding of the times in which we live.
0: Mm-hmm. All right. Well, I appreciate your being on with us, Larry. We're out of time. Good luck to your operators. They're going to be busy.
1: Well, it's been a privilege to be with you, Art, and best wishes to you.
0: Larry Wilson, take care. All right, everybody. It's off to the... You know, that really was a troubling couple of hours. We'll be right back.
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0: Now, we take you back to the past on Art Bell Somewhere in Time.
1: Can you tell I found some new bumper music I like? Anybody remember what this is? Good morning, everybody. I'm Art Bell, and this is Coast to Coast AM. Come on now, you know what that is. Anyway, I thought it'd make a great piece of bumper music, and it does. All right, I've got a lot to talk to you about. God, what a strange night. Larry Wilson was very disconcerting for me. And I'm still trying to put my finger on it. It has something to do with religion. You know, I know it does. And let me try. And then I've got some more information for you here. I struggle with religion, as many of you know, and I don't allow a lot of it on the radio. But I also don't disallow it. And I really thought that with all of the people that I've had on who are off on the edge, you know, and I know that a lot of you think that Scallion and Hoagland and, I, you know, the list really goes on for a mile, are out on the edge, and that I never came at it from a biblical point of view. And I thought Larry would be an opportunity to do that, and he was. And what's bothering me about the whole thing, I mean, there's a whole litany of things that bother me. One of them is that religion seems to say this is inevitable. I don't know if I believe that. I think that science is a very powerful thing, and I believe that if something was coming at us, assuming that we got to know about it beforehand, and I think comets are a lot like bullets. I'm told that when you're hit with one, thankfully I never have been, you get hit with a bullet and then you hear the sound, if you follow me. You never see it coming, you never hear it coming. You just, you have a hole in you and then you hear the crack of the rifle. And that's very much, I suppose, the way a comet could hit. So Larry could be right. I don't know, the whole thing just disconcerted me in a very strange way, but I'm glad I did it. does that resonate with you at all? I have here something that apparently is a great honor, and so let me read this, and we'll get into other things here. But this just came over my fax machine. It says, "Dear Art, you have been awarded the best radio talk show in the Phoenix New Times newspaper. The Best of Phoenix issue is very respected. This means more to Valley residents than our..." Well, I don't want to say that. Anyway, Art, what I'm trying to say is this is a great honor. Congratulations, my friend. You're the best in Phoenix, Arizona, and the world. Your friend, Rick. Last year, the award went to Bob Mohan, KFYI, and he sent the article, and here it is. It says, "Best Radio Talk Show, Dreamland with Art Bell, Sundays 7 to 10, KFYI, Crystalline Structures on the Moon, Film Footage of the Dissection of a Martian," well, no, not exactly, "Bigfoot Actually an Alien. In these days of talk radio taking the blame for various anti-government acts of terrorism, Dreamland concerns itself with more celestial topics. Each Sunday evening offers listeners the opportunity to comment on the theories of experts, topics of alien abduction, the Roswell incident, predictions for AD 4000, as well as interviews with legendary abductees, including Arizona's very own Travis Walton. At the eye of this ideological hurricane is the calm, unskeptical master of ceremonies, host Art Bell, broadcasting from what he refers to as the Kingdom of Nye County, Nevada, being the renegade county it is, whose commissioners transferred ownership of federal land to the county. Bell prides himself as being the broadcaster closest to Area 51, it's true, the renowned alien crash site at Nellis Air Force Base, not necessarily true, Has he had a sighting? Of course. Listening to Bell's measured, even tones, you know that to him, any theory is as plausible as the next. Add to the mix advertisements for shortwave radios and companies that will help turn your cash savings to gold, and you have a radio show reaching out to the anti-government Second Amendment survivalist militia crowd as well. But Dreamland is not to be typecast. As Bell intones at the end of each show, Dreamland is a program dedicated to areas of human experience not easily put into a box. Things seen at the edge of vision, yet as real as the air we breathe but can't see. That's the article. And so they have awarded me the best radio talk show host, best radio show, I guess. Thank you. That is quite an honor, and the best of Phoenix 1995, it says. Thank you. Whether it is Dreamland or this program that sometimes models itself after that, in some senses, it is the very diversity that I seek that I think accounts for the success, or I hope does. So that's a great honor, and thank you, Phoenix. Thank you. This facts in, Entertainment Tonight claims they are going to show additional footage of the Santilli film tomorrow, 9:22. The brief snippet of film they showed was of the panels with the six-finger impressions. I'll be damned. I wonder if Fox is trying to sell off the footage they have that doesn't fit into their Roswell theory. Or is this an attempt to release credible information through less than credible sources, or vice versa? In any event, I thought people ought to know so they can roll a tape. She signs it Susie Luce in Santa Barbara. Normally, I'm sure that's not a real last name. Susie Luce. Is that like Susie Wong? So there you go. Entertainment Tonight with additional footage showing the panels. Wow. Don't miss it, folks. I can't tell you how disconcerted I was by Larry, and I don't know why. Then this. Just in, seismologists say, you're going to love this, that an earthquake that shook a wide area of Southern California Wednesday was stronger than previously thought. They say the quake's magnitude was at least 5.8, upgraded from 5.5. The quake struck at 4:27 p.m. Pacific time Wednesday. There are reports of minor damage, no injuries. It's the second powerful quake in a month, centered about 10 miles north of Ridgecrest. A Caltech seismologist says a magnitude 5.4 quake centered in the same area on August 17th was actually a foreshock to Wednesday's quake. The quake was felt throughout Los Angeles and its suburbs, in San Bernardino, Orange, and as far east as Las Vegas. Do you get the feeling that I do, and I don't like it one little bit, that something, the other shoe, as I keep saying, is about to fall? And I cannot tell you how disconcerted I am this morning about all of this. It'll pass, I hope.
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0: All right, there is, as always, a great deal of news to talk about. But I think that what I'm going to do for now is, rather than, well, maybe I will. There's just so much going on. AT&T is breaking up into three different phone companies. Now, they're not divestiture, already occurred. They're doing this voluntarily. We will have, as we know it, AT&T. No change in your phone service. That'll be one company. The second one will sell equipment. The third one will sell business computers out of the home market into business. They will end up laying off probably about 8,000 people will get a pink slip as a result of this. The market liked it. The shareholders love it. And me, I miss the old phone company. You know what? I really miss the old phone company. I miss phones like the phone I've got right here. I've got one right here. You know what it is? I look on the back of it. You know what it says? Bell System Property, not for sale. That telephone. I miss these telephones. And I suppose really I ought not have this phone, huh? Bell System Property, not for sale. Probably the phone police are going to come get it tomorrow now. But I mean, this is an example of the solidity of the phone company the way it once was, and I miss it. I miss the phone company. And now it's going to split up even more. OJ, it is possible we have seen the last witness in the OJ Simpson trial. Being a, that's all, folks. Well, not quite. Yesterday, a motion to suppress evidence based on the impeachment of Furman and Van Atter denied. A motion to limit the length of closing arguments next week denied. Closing arguments begin Tuesday. That is going to be very interesting. That will be 1 year to the date after the beginning of the trial. Closing arguments will begin on the anniversary of the beginning of the trial. Frederick Whitehurst, the FBI guy who was going to testify if they could get him in, will not. His information not considered relevant to this case. So that's about it. No limit on final arguments. The jury is beginning to get a little testy, I would say. And can you blame them? So that's it, folks. Other than the closing arguments, it's over. What kind of jury verdict do you expect? Colin Powell, in Boston, on his book signing, which, by the way, has gone right up to the top of the list. It is now the number one bestseller, Colin Powell. He clearly is now leaning more toward being, I believe he's going to run as a Republican. He said yesterday, quote, the GOP is a big tent that can indeed handle moderate positions on gun control, abortion, and so on. The latest poll, commissioned, I think, by NBC, shows that if Powell were to run against Clinton, Powell would have 48%, Clinton 33%. In other words, Powell would beat Clinton. Bob Dole versus Powell for the nomination is a statistical tie. Now, I would like you to think a little bit about this. Powell would beat the hell out of Clinton, 48% to 33%, but now digest the following. 71% of the people say they know very little about Powell. Now, what does that say? What does that say? 71% of the people say they hardly know a thing about Powell. And yet, by 48 to 33%, they're willing to replace Clinton with Powell. Now, what does that say about Clinton? What does that say about Powell? And what does that say about the electorate? I'm not sure any of it's good. Frankly, I'm not sure any of it's good. So there you are. Powell made a statement the other day about, says politicians are demonizing immigrants. He is the son, as you know, of a Jamaican immigrant. Said Monday that he supports banning welfare and other government benefits for those who enter the country illegally, except when it comes to children. Interesting. Bosnia. The UN, I mean, I've just got to get the, it's too important not to get this stuff in. The UN has announced it is suspending the bombing of the Serbs indefinitely because they have, according to the UN, complied. They have moved 250 heavy weapons outside the exclusionary zone, lifting the siege of Sarajevo. The map of what used to be Yugoslavia has changed again. The Serbs have got about half the land. The Croat Muslims, Croats and Muslims, have about half. There are now 90,000 Serb refugees on the move. There is no peace agreement. So, what have we done? Can anybody out there tell me what we have done? We have assisted the Bosnian Muslims and the Croats to take back about 30% of the land they lost, making it roughly half and half. All right, we've done that. They have not stopped the war. They still want to kill each other. We're going to try to force them into a peace agreement, and if we are unfortunate enough, in my opinion, to achieve that, we will then send 18 to 25,000 Americans to enforce the peace and remain there, I think, for a very long time. And as soon as they leave, of course, the war will begin again because we have not changed the hearts. All we've done is bomb them into submission. I did predict that we'd be able to do that. We have done that. So I guess I would just say what next. We'll be right back.
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1: Maybe this does explain it. Here's the facts that just came. I just have this terrible uneasy feeling tonight. Maybe I can help you understand why you are uneasy. I am too. I think it's because that you believe that prophecy and science and just good old common sense observation seems to be conveying some very frightening predictions and events. Then you have to begin the process of sorting out what religion has to do with such prophecy. In other words, if the Christian prophets are right, what about all the other stuff they teach? That's from Mike. And here, let me set you a little more on edge. Listen to this from Gary. Art, just returned from Mammoth Mountain in the Sierra Nevada Mountains, where I was doing some fly fishing. Now, near the base of the mountain, there are many spots where the Forest Service has closed campgrounds and hiking trails due to large amounts of carbon dioxide gas leaking out of the ground. The quantity of gas is so large that trees are dying and hikers can become asphyxiated. Is this ancient volcano ready to blow? The rangers were very tight-lipped when I questioned them. Can any listeners out there help? Great show, Gary. Thanks, Gary. Just what I needed to read. There's a big debate going on about prayer in school, and the chief of police in Los Angeles is suing. This is a very interesting story. The chief of police in Los Angeles, Willie Williams, is suing the city of Los Angeles, suing his employers, for $10 million. He claims the city defamed his character by leaking a story about receiving a free room in Las Vegas. In other words, I guess he believes that somebody in the city council or somebody in city government leaked this and then leaked the story, and then it was printed in L.A. and it defamed his character. When it turns out, I am told, that his wife's level of gambling entitled him to the free room. There are, you know, the high rollers in Las Vegas get free rooms. They do that all the time. They comp. It's called a comp. And so the city council apparently, the way I understand it, retracted it somehow or another. But now he will sue the city. And the question is, can you sue the city you're working for and serve that city at the same time? I wonder if that's what he intends to do. So to the telephones, and let's see what we've got out there. East of the Rockies, you're on the air. Hi.
2: Good morning, Art.
1: Good morning.
2: If I disappear on you in the middle of talking, we've got a snowstorm here, and the...
1: Snowstorm. Where are you?
2: I'm in Denver, and we were supposed to have a slight dusting, and we have heavy, wet snow, and it's taking out my trees by the thousands.
1: you're kidding.
2: No, it's lots of the city is without power tonight.
1: You're kidding.
2: No, it's our first snow this year.
1: You're listening to KHOW, I think, in Denver. Wow, I hadn't heard about that, a snowstorm in Denver.
2: Yeah, matter of fact, it held up Clinton and Gore's planes, Air Force One and Air Force Two, because they landed out at the National Guard and none of the icing machines worked, or de-icing machines, rather. So they had to send in for stuff from DIA.
1: Wow. Well, all right, so I'll understand. Anyway, welcome to the program.
2: Thank you. What I wanted to comment on is with everybody's feeling really uneasy, I was thinking perhaps it's our inner self. You know, all along we've been kind of listening to things and saying, yeah, I really need to prepare. Yeah, we really need to set this aside and take care of this and that. And then when other people talk about it and show us things there, then you kind of look back and go, whoa.
1: I know.
2: I haven't done this yet, you know?
1: I know. It really gives me the heebie-jeebies.
2: Yeah, and that's because there's so many things happening right now. When Mercury goes retrograde on Friday, it's going to be worse.
1: Well, we'll survive, and you'll probably survive the snowstorm, too.
2: Oh, yeah, if my roof stays in one piece. I had a couple of branches that came down and hit the roof so hard it shook the whole house.
1: Really? I know that kind of wet snow is very dangerous and brings down phone lines and power lines.
2: Yeah, cables out.
1: Very handily indeed. Oh, your cable's out?
2: Yeah.
1: Well, do you have emergency radios and lights and stuff like that?
2: Not the lights, but the radios we do have.
1: Well, I'll tell you what I recommend. I've got it here, and I really, really recommend it. Bob Crane sells it. This is not even an ad. You put a solar panel up on your roof. They're not expensive. And it charges every day, you know, an emergency battery, power pack that they designed, and it drives lights. And it doesn't cost you a penny. After you make the investment, you know, the sun comes up and charges it, and you
2: have
1: a...
2: That'd be a neat idea.
1: It really is a very, very good idea. You asked Bob Crane about that. All right, thank you.
2: Have a good night.
1: Take care. And then I'll say this one more time, I guess. In fact, I better say it a few times. Here's a fax. Dear Art, just to warn you, there's more than 1,000 last-minute book orders with requests for your autograph on the way. Since you gave in, or out, to the pleadings at about 12:15 a.m. Pacific on your Wednesday night, Thursday morning show, many of us finally got off the dime and went for it. There is something about competing with 8 million people that makes a person think no matter how fast one moves, one is always going to be too late. How does that strike one? Anyway, thanks for the relenting in your adamant stance about signing more than 1,000. 1,000.

0: like a one-day warning. I thought that was only fair. I mean, it just, it kind of, and I, so I sat and I pondered the whole thing earlier tonight. And here's what I'm doing. If your letter is postmarked no later than today, now this really is ironclad. This really is ironclad. If it's postmarked no later than today, the 21st, let's be very clear about this. Whatever number come in, I'll sign them. And then that's it. That's absolutely it. So in other words, I guarantee you that if you get it postmarked today, no later than today, you'll get a signed, autographed a copy of my book. Okay? That's the deal. That way you know you cannot lose out. And I couldn't face coming on here tonight and telling you it was all over, because people who mailed them yesterday would be saying, man, I got, that wouldn't be a proper word to use. I got cheated. And so I don't want that to happen. So I'm giving you honest, fair warning here. This is it. It's got to be postmarked today. And if it is, then you're guaranteed you'll get an autograph version. I don't know how many that means I'm going to have to sign. Too many, I'm sure. But I'll do it. I mean, if Colin Powell can do it, I can do it. So, west of the Rockies, you're on the air. Hi.
1: Oh, good. Rick Meister Gerhardt here in Oakland, California.
0: Yes, sir.
1: Well, I think that going back to what somebody earlier was talking about, I do believe in prophecy. However, I do not necessarily believe that this means that the religion of this or that particular prophet is necessarily true.
0: Well, okay? You know, I'm with you there. And I reserve, no matter what people may conclude about me on the air, sir, I reserve judgment, and I'm very agnostic when it comes to not just religion itself, but to prophecy, even that of Gordon Michael Scallion, who I very much respect, you know, but it seems to me like they're all sort of saying about the same thing.
1: Yeah, if there really was a God, I seem to think that it, well, there is. It's the earth underneath our feet.
0: Let me try.
1: But I would say that.
0: Let me try a little reverse thing with you. Maybe this will help answer it. And anybody else who wants to try this is welcome to, too. If you were God, and you look down on what was going on all around us today, what would you do?
1: I would say there's too many people. I would say that what's going on is kind of like what these scientists in years gone by have seen when there was too many rats in the cage. You know, it's just all this goofy stuff starts happening. You know, I would say that if there really is a God, it would be more along the lines of what the Native Americans in the Southwest felt. It most certainly would not be the God of a band of desert-wandering, flea-bitten, camel-jockey mass murderers that we now call the ancient Hebrews, which through a series of bizarre historical accidents...
0: Aren't you being a little rough on them?
1: Hello?
0: Aren't you being a little rough on them?
1: Well, you know, everybody is you know, comes from bad backgrounds in one way or another, but, you know, through a series of historical accidents... The God of that small little band, through Christianity and through Islam, has come to dominate, or at least predominate, in about half of the world. And it's just through a series of history. And if it wasn't that one, it would be another one.
0: Yeah.
1: And if it wasn't that one, it'd be this one over here or that one over there. You see what I'm saying? It's total random.
0: Okay? So you would, as God, you would do something to eliminate a bunch of folks?
1: Probably.
0: All right, sir. I'm going to hold it there. Try the approach yourself. Ask yourself. I know it. Person never really should put themselves in a position of God. But suppose you were, in other words, all powerful, the Creator, and you looked down now on your creation. What would you do? Ask yourself, really, really ask yourself that question. West of the Rockies, you're

0: on the air. Hi.
1: Hi. This is Mariana from Portland.
0: How you doing?
1: I'm fine. Listen, I liked your guest, even though it was kind of difficult to listen to.
0: Yes, it was.
1: I hear your angst in the sense of this whole thing of religion and having to be saved. You know, I mean, there's decent people out there. You know, and I talk
0: can't
1: about all
0: yeah,
1: the time.
0: I can't believe it. I mean, I'm sorry. I don't believe it. I don't believe that the born-agains and the, you know, the particularly religious devotees are going to be
1: right.
0: all sucked up while the rest of us who haven't taken that step are going to be left behind, be hit by meteor and
1: fire. Well, I've been baptized, you know, but I mean, I hate to put it on someone, you know, out there in Outer Mongolia who hasn't, you know, and by the way, I did get through to his line on his book. He's going to be really busy on that, and... No, you haven't brought this up yet. I mean, I could talk about Bosnia, but one thing that's really been on my mind is there was a custody case in Texas
0: mm-hmm.
1: where a judge told a woman, she's Mexican by birth, she lives in the United States, and she was trying to make her daughter bilingual, who is five. And so she
0: oh, I'm very familiar with
1: Spanish,
0: the case, yes.
1: And the guy told her that this was child abuse.
0: Yeah.
1: You know, I mean,
0: judge warned her that if she did not start speaking English, he would call it child abuse and remove the child
1: right.
0: from the home.
1: Well,
0: yes,
1: she was apparently, she knew some English, but she was trying Spanish first because...
0: Oh, no. Her English was quite good. I heard her.
1: Right. And, no, she was teaching both, but she figured that, you know, with Spanish first, she could get immersed in English later. And I just, for all the English first people out there, if what you're hoping for is that, you know, you just won't be able to hear Spanish out there, this is really scary, you know, because...
0: Well, that judge needs to take a real long walk off a very short pier.
1: Exactly. But, I mean, that a judge could do this is really, really, really scary to me.
0: Well, I agree with you. Thank you very much for the call. That was so stupid. That smacks of fascism. That is not what we are about. If you want to get ahead in America... It behooves you to learn English. You don't learn English? It's like when I went to Japan. When I was on Okinawa, Japan, in the Far East, I was actually quite fluent in Japanese. It's gone away because I haven't used it. But I couldn't have lived. I mean, I couldn't have lived. It's really serious. You've got to learn how to do the basics. You know, where's the bathroom? You've got to start right there. And... you've got to learn how to order food. You've got to learn how to, and if you don't make it. So it's an obvious thing here in America. And what business a judge would have intruding into somebody's home, mandating what language would be spoken, is just absolutely so outrageous that it's hard to even consider seriously. And it would be laughable if it weren't so detestable. Wildcard line, you're on the air. Hi.
2: Hey there, Art. How you doing?
0: Okay.
2: I was just wondering, you know, thinking about this end of the world thing. Let me, there we go. I was just thinking that perhaps we should get away from the end of the world thing for a while, you know?
0: Okay, go ahead, sir.
2: Seems like we, you know, we put ourselves into... you know, worrying so much about those little things, you know.
0: And well, then go ahead, sir.
2: And say something else, huh? Well, that's what I meant, is that in the, you know, it's the...
0: Yes?
2: The quickening, you know?
0: Well, now here you go.
2: Yeah, you know, it's like...
0: You're talking about the end of the world.
2: I know. That's why I called this, dude.
0: Talk about the end of the world.
2: Well,
0: when you said,
2: quitting.
0: Let's talk about something else other than the end of the world.
2: Well, I mean, get away from thinking about the end of the world.
0: Go ahead, sir. do you see what you're doing?
2: Yeah.
0: Good.
2: All right.
0: All right. Have a good night, sir. Yeah, well. Someday I suppose it will end. I'll snap myself out of this, I suppose. You know, it's just that so much of it weaves together. That's what's bothering me. I mean, Mike, who sent me the facts, has got it right. Too much of this is weaving together. You know, we're going to do, since we're on the subject, anyway, We are going to do a special issue of our newsletter on the quickening. That's in the planning stages right now. Knows I've got enough material for it, don't I?
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0: Well, I really just really needed this. This comes from Diane listening to KMBC in Los Angeles. And it's a follow-up. Yesterday, Diane sent us a story about two men who broke into a mortuary. This is really awful. In Los Angeles. And stole a bunch of computers and this and that. But while they were in the mortuary, they had sex with two of the dead female bodies in the mortuary. And there is nothing to charge them with other than the break-in, I suppose, and stealing whatever they stole, because there is no law. See if you believe this. There is no law that says sex with the dead is illegal. Now, Diane is sending me a fact saying that on the half-hour news, this last half-hour, KMPC reported that one of these individuals is the great-nephew of a very important person here in America. And before I put this on the air, I want some verification of it elsewhere. I hope that you understand, Diane. If somebody in L.A., please don't fax me. Call me. What I'll do is open a line for L.A. and see if I can get independent verification of this. And if I can, we'll get it on the air right after the top of the hour news. This is the gosh darndest story I have ever seen, and here it is again, apparently still in the news in Los Angeles. So, Diane, thank you for keeping me up to date, and you've been largely on target. I've got a name here of one of these people, and you're not going to believe who he is related to. My God, what a story. Anybody with information on this, before I get it on the air, call me now from Los Angeles, please, at 1-800-618-8255. I want confirmation of this, please, during the top of the hour news, the next 5 minutes. So I'm going to go searching for L.A. only at 1-800-618-8255, L.A. only on that number for about 5 minutes here. We'll be right back in most markets.
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1: Well, maybe it'll be fun just to stick around and see how low we can go. What do you think? I will snap myself out of this. It cannot be fun to listen to a talk show host who is depressed. And I actually admit this morning I am really kind of depressed about the state of mankind. And, you know, somewhere here I've got the Unabomber's quote. You know, he wasn't altogether wrong, necessarily. He wasn't altogether wrong. Says the great guru of modern technology. I'm dead set in the middle of it. You know what, though? I don't think modern technology is the cause. I think maybe he is really wrong about that. Modern technology is not the cause, I think, of the social degeneration that we are clearly seeing. What is, I'm not altogether sure, but I don't think it is computers or microchips or advances in technology. I don't think that's causing people to throw babies through windows and drown them and have sex with the dead and do all these kinds of depraved, horrendous, totally indigestible social acts. I don't think it is technology. I really don't. And I don't think it's TV either. But it is something. Wild Card Line, you're on the air.
2: Yeah, hi, I'm calling from Eugene, the land of political correctness.
1: Yes, it is, isn't it?
2: Yeah, it's terrible here. Listen, if Colin Powell can run as a Republican, then why not Walter Mondale or Mike Dukakis? I mean, if you're not dead set against raising taxes, as far as I'm concerned, you're for them. And if you're not dead set against illegal immigration, you're for it. And those are the two big issues in this coming election.
1: And if you're not dead set against stopping gun control, then you're,
2: I agree.
1: Then you're for it.
2: I agree.
1: I don't see a great deal of difference ideologically between Colin Powell and the governor of California, Pete Wilson. And I don't think either one of them is electable in a convention that is going to be made up of pretty much ideologically pure Republicans. No way, Jose.
2: Thank you. I wanted to hear that, Art. I was depressed, but that statement made me feel better.
1: Does that cheer you up, really?
2: It does. It does. Thanks.
1: Well, whatever does it for you, sir. Thank you very much for the call. If you've been around for a while in politics, you know what conventions are like. And it is either going to be, I think it's going to be Bob Dole. But now, you want to be depressed again. Survey says that Colin Powell could beat Bill Clinton by a much bigger margin than could Bob Dole, who is, by the way, in a statistical tie with Colin Powell for the nomination. Colin Powell would beat Bill Clinton right now, 48-33%. Imagine that. And if you really want something to worry about, check this out. Over 70% of the American people say they don't really know very much about Colin Powell, but they're ready to make him president.
3: Doomed,
1: I tell you. I'll be in a better mood tomorrow. West of the Rockies, you're on the air. Hi.
4: Yeah, this is Eagle River, Rush.
1: Eagle River, Alaska.
4: The River of Eagles.
1: Now, I've not heard that in a long time.
4: Hey, listen, Warren Christopher's nephew has a pretty strange idea of what safe sex is, huh?
1: Please.
4: Hey, yeah, listen.
1: Do you, you know, did you hear what I just said before you called?
4: I'm refresh my mind.
1: Refresh your mind. You know, God, we're gonna be OJing it from now until forever.
4: Hey, listen, speaking of that, that's why I called that.
1: Oh, okay, good.
4: And I want to tie it in. OJ. You've been talking a lot about Colin Powell.
1: That's a brighter subject, a double murder. Sure, let's talk about that.
4: Yeah, well, I saw Colin Powell being interviewed, and he said it was a shame that there's still people like Detective Mark Furman in America. And I have an answer for Colin.
1: What is that answer?
4: actually, it's twofold. But the first thing that came to my mind, yeah, it may be we don't know what the truth is about Detective Furman. He may be being framed by the scheme team. But then on the other hand, Colin, how about the other Colin from Jamaica that took it upon himself to weed out the white people on the Long Island commuter train? It's funny that Colin didn't mention that. And he, Colin Ferguson, has been convicted, and Colin Powell doesn't realize that that's what the real shame is. The real shame is Colin Ferguson.
1: They're both shames. They're both shames on us. Colin Ferguson is a shame on us. I see where you're coming from and where how you're coming at him. That's clear. But Colin Powell's not wrong. He's not wrong. It is a shame. It's another sign of the quickening. Race relations appear to be, other than in lawful ways or legislative ways, race relations in the hearts of people seem to be hardening and worsening. So Colin Powell's not wrong about that. And what difference does it make whether you talk about some crazy black man who takes a gun and shoots up white people, or the other way around? Anybody who's killing or maiming or burning because of racial or ethnic differences, this is all about in the same boat as far as I'm concerned. So I don't fully disagree with what Colin Powell said. And, you know, I mean, really it is true. In a lot of ways, race relations in America are on the... We're not doing very well here, are we? But it's just one more sign. It's one more thing onto the pile. I think Rush once made a list, didn't he, of 50... absolute truths. I can't remember what it was he made a list of. Somebody ought to make a list of the quickening signs, and there are at least 50. East of the Rockies, you're on the air. Hello.
3: Yeah, Mr. Bell?
1: Yes.
3: Yes. I enjoyed listening to your guest. I thought he was very interesting and very sincere.
1: Well, he was very sincere. There's no question about it.
3: Okay. Now, about all the horrible stories that you've been mentioning on the show, you know, the Book of Revelation is very deep, but it's very prophetic. And people fail to mention about the ten kings shall come to power, seven and then ten, and they'll give their strength to the beast, and they'll give authority to the beast, and there'll be one mind. And then the Bible also says about people having the nature of brute beasts. And I think, and I hope I'm wrong, I think that a lot of times those kings and queens are in NATO countries, Western Europe, and they team up with the United Nations and the United States, and now it's becoming more very militaristic. It's becoming like, and I hate to use this expression, gang warfare, mm-hmm. like when it happened in the Persian Gulf in Iraq, and I certainly wasn't the Saddam Hussein. I think he deliberately set his people up. But still in all, when you think of 15, and the whole war was the war against Saddam Hussein. That's all you heard. But nothing happened to Saddam Hussein. But
1: But
3: the people were devastated.
1: Yep.
3: 15, 20 countries ganging up on one country, Mr. Bell.
1: All right, thank you. I've got a couple things to say about that. I did see the 60-minute piece on Saddam Hussein, his double. And is it Saddam's son and his double? And they told the story of the son who goes out and roams the streets of Baghdad for women. And when he finds a woman that he likes, as in the case of a honeymoon couple, he, according to that program, has the husband beaten or shot, takes the wife away to his hotel room and rapes her, and then instructs his goons to go out and run her over with a car. Now, I sat and I watched that, and I thought, my God, debauchery at its greatest. But how does that differ marginally from this story we're getting from Los Angeles this morning? Does anybody want to comment on that? Horrified as I was at what I saw Sunday, is it really any more horrible than what is going on right here, right now? Do we separate ourselves from Iraq that easily and say, they're so bad, we're so good, are we? Or is it a universal quickening? Stay right there. We'll be right back.
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0: Wildcard Line, you're on the air. Hi.
1: Charlie, Lebron, California.
0: Mm-hmm.
1: I must say these end of the world nuts that you've had on lately are really starting to irk me.
2: Well, they've always
1: Bible. These Bible thumpers, who, you know, if they think, if they're so excited about the end of the world, why don't they all get on a cliff and jump up, jump off the cliff and see God as much as they want? It absolutely makes me sick to my stomach. In a sense, they're right. You know, everybody, most of the people listening to your radio show, yeah, the end of the world is going to come in the next century because probably 99% of the people listening to the show are going to die sometime in the next century, probably relatively early in the next century.
0: Well, that'll be the end of their world. But look, Charles, you know, there really are, aside from what you're saying, and I know how you're coming at this. You hear the story out of L.A. this morning?
1: What story out of L.A.? No, I didn't hear a story out of L.A.
2: Really?
1: But whatever. Here's the bottom line. You know, we could go either way in the next century. But the next century is not going to be for us. It's going to be for our children. And the thing about it is man has one great weakness, and that is he tends to give in to fear and ignorance. Just like some island guy, he'll see it snowing on the island and an earthquake on the island, and rather than deal with the problem, he hides and says, the gods are coming to get me.
0: Mm-hmm.
1: We need to put aside our fears and
0: mm-hmm.
1: realize that if it's going to be the end of the world, there's nothing we can do about it, fine. But we ought to start thinking forward for our children. That's moving forward and doing the things that we need to do. And I think these Bible thumpers look toward the end of the world, and you listen to these people. What do they talk about? They don't talk about the things that we can do to make the future better. They don't talk about where we can go with science. They talk about who's going to be saved, who's not going to be saved,
0: Charlie,
1: where you need to go to at the
0: Charlie,
1: end of the world.
0: Charlie, I don't think that science is necessarily going to make the world socially better. Nor do I necessarily accuse science, as many do, the Unabomber, for example, for being responsible for the world's ills right now.
1: I agree with that. Science is not the total answer. That's true. But we need to look for answers. And when we talk 99% of the time about, well, the turn of the century is going to be the end of the world, we're not talking about answers. That's what the problem is. These nutsos who talk about the end of the world, they're not discussing answers. They're discussing what am I going to do when the world ends, not how I can stop the world from ending.
0: Right.
1: In other words, their total philosophy is off.
0: Charlie, slow up a second. Let me read you something. I want your reaction to this. Just sit there for a second. There was a story that began breaking last night out of Los Angeles. It involved some people, two men. It was thought last night, two Latino men, early last night, who broke into a Hollywood Hills mortuary. They first reported, as I said, there were two Latinos. Now, KMPC reported in the last hour that one is named Gonzalez, obviously of Latino extraction. The other looks dark, but his name actually is Brandon Christopher. Brandon Christopher, the grandnephew of Warren Christopher, the Secretary of State. It is alleged these two broke into the Hollywood Hills mortuary, stole some computers and related equipment, but before they left, they had sex with two of the dead bodies. One woman in a casket was 45 years old. The other in the preparation room on the table was 75 years old. And there is no law against having sex with the dead in California. Now, how do you deal with that story, Charles?
1: It's a terrible story. Although human beings have been doing weird things for thousands of years, and I'm sure some humans have been having sex with other dead people. But I would say that if you look at, we've gone forward in some areas. For example, we don't practice slavery anymore, and unfortunately, we've gone backwards in some areas. That's true, but I don't think you can garner up all this and say that the end of the world is coming.
0: I'm just observing. Or this story, Charles, also in this morning, in the Sacramento Bee, about a 6 and 7 year old. A 6 year old and 7 year old were in a fight over a Barbie doll. These little girls. One said, "I'm going to kill you." Went into the other room, got a steak knife, Charlie, and plunged it into the back of the other girl.
1: Yeah, I know what you're saying. I know where you're coming from. But we have this unreal belief that in the olden days or back in human history, everybody was kind and good. Human beings.
0: No, I don't think that's right. In other words, there has always been some debauchery. There has always been a problem, a social problem, but it has, I think, without a doubt, arguably grown profoundly worse.
1: Well, I think you can argue that both ways, but certainly.
0: Well, then let me hear your argument go the other way.
1: Well, let's put it this way: you can go back in history. The first girl executed was 12 years old when she was executed for killing. I think it was an Indian girl, and she was executed for killing a 7-year-old white girl. And you can find acts of butchery and barbarism throughout American history, such as the time that we were burning people for being witches, such as American slavery, which was probably one of the most brutal things practiced, the wiping out of the Indians and the wiping out of the Aztecs. Human history, if you look through human history, it is full of absolute barbarism. That's part of human nature. But humans also have another side that I think we're forgetting. And as we go into the next century, one of those sides is going to take over. Maybe you're right, and it's going to be the barbaric side. But it also could be the positive side, and that is that human beings also have this power to adapt to new things and to change. We no longer practice slavery. We no longer burn people at the stake, at least in most civilized countries. And so you know, we could go either way. And I think that we need to start getting off the negativism and start working on some of these social problems that we have. But just because we have serious social problems doesn't mean that that society is about to collapse.
0: All right, Charles, thanks. I am actually slightly cheered by that. It's true that there has been barbarism in humanity ever since we've been here. It does seem as though there's an awfully big rash of totally irrational barbarism and debauchery and all the rest of it at the moment. So I will consider that, but I really think that from my cat seat, sitting here dealing with the news day in and day out over now greater than a decade, I'm here to tell you I believe that it is worsening. I'm here to tell you that it is my observation, truly, folks, that it is not getting better, that it is, in fact, getting worse. In a lot of ways, I would like to apologize to the audience this morning. I really have been in a very melancholy, reflective, almost depressed mood. And you will hear that from me from time to time, and I guess I'm not going to hide it. It is not my nature. And I am a little bit up and down, and that is the way I do this program. I'm not going to hide it. I could artificially come on here and, mock up anything, if you follow me. I could kind of hype myself up, and I could even do that right now. I'm capable of it, but I'm not going to do it ever. And that occasionally is going to result in your hearing me sound a little more vulnerable than a lot of talk hosts might allow themselves to be on the air. I can't do it. 5 hours is too long. It can't be faked. We'll be back. This is Coast to Coast AM.
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0: Now, we take you back to the past on Art Bell Somewhere in Time.
1: Now, see, this cheers me up a little. This is a new piece of bumper music that I found yesterday, that I remembered yesterday. You know what it is, don't you? Huh? It's Diamond from Hot August Night. And it is hot. Good morning. Good to be with you. Very good to be with you. Even though it's been an abysmal night, in my opinion, in a lot of ways. Really abysmal. I've just been in a foul mood. And it's the news. It really is. I can't handle. This happened to me one other night about... How long ago did this... You remember the night the Susan Smith thing happened? I went into such a funk over that. And this feels just like it. It's, you know, the stories that I've got here are so depressing about... You know, Charlie was right about one thing, and that is that I'm 50. I don't know how old you are, from your 20s, 30s, 40s, 50s, 60s, whatever. The children will go on. But what I see occurring with our children right now gives me more than just a little bit of pause. Doesn't it you? Do you think they're going to make it? Is it just too... you tell me. What do you think? What do you see? Are today's children slipping into an abyss that we have created? I don't know. Trying to figure it all out. People having sex with the dead. Kids killing each other. Mothers throwing children out of windows. Families going down alleys and being shot dead by gang members in L.A. You know, it all sort of fits together. And maybe I shouldn't be fitting it together, but it does. Or at least it is hitting me that way right now. I will go into my desert, stare at the stars, and contemplate greater things when I'm off the air here. That's what I'll do. That always helps. And if you want to know, that's one of the reasons I'm out here. There is a closeness that you can feel to God, our Creator. And boy, you got to know, I'm really not a strictly religious, you know, I don't go to church on Sunday. Ever. But you feel that you can feel the creation around you here where I live. It's one of the reasons that I am here. And it helps. It will reset me. And I need some resetting at the moment. Okay, here we go. East of the Rockies, you're on the air. Hi.
2: Hi. Art?
1: Yes.
2: I can't believe I got you.
1: Well, you must believe it, and you must turn down your radio.
2: I turned it off.
1: All right, good.
2: Where
1: are you?
2: I'm in Spokane.
1: Oh.
2: Art, I am a pastor.
1: Well, ma'am, you're on the wrong line.
2: I am?
1: Yeah, see, you're on our east of the Rockies line. And Spokane is west of the Rockies, isn't it?
2: No, I don't know for sure.
1: You know what, I'm not positive. I'm pretty sure you are. Well,
2: I thought it was east of...
1: Really?
2: I thought.
1: Spokane actually might be. All right, well, I'm not going to fight it. Anyway, go ahead. You're a pastor, you say?
2: I'm a pastor.
1: Uh-huh.
2: And what I've heard tonight is what scares me. It makes a hair curl on the back of my neck.
1: Yeah, I bet it does.
2: Because I have heard so much blasphemies, and then they wonder why we're in the condition we are. That's exactly the answer. I mean, you know, Art, if you have never eaten ice cream, you'll never know how sweet it is, will you?
1: Right.
2: Well, it's the same way with the Lord. If you've never tasted of His love, you'll never know how sweet it is.
1: Well, thank you, ma'am. Look, I really honestly appreciate your words, but I appreciate your words, and I know that you feel that, and you have that, and I don't. And so, I don't put you down. I don't put religious people down. But I also don't embrace it. I'm sorry. I wish I could. I'm as sorry about it as you. And it causes the world to want to reach out and save me. But I'm the kind of guy who's got to put my hand on everything that I can then say, yes, I believe. Or I have faith. And I know that when I get in this kind of mood, people want to reach out and they want to save me and they want to help me. It's a natural instinct for anybody who has faith. And I appreciate that, but I've got to come to it myself if I ever am too. I cannot be brought to it. Much as those with faith wish to bring you to it. This has to come from within me if it's ever going to occur. And I'm not exactly sure that it has helped by listening to the kind of things that I've, you know, the kind of stories that we've been covering this morning. It just makes me sick. That's all. Is this what a creator intended for mankind? To have little children, little girls stabbing each other? So that we might grow into a point where mothers will throw their little children through windows without even bothering to open them? To where people will break in to steal something and while they're at it, and oh, by the way, have some sex with the dead people. Yes. West of the Rockies, you're on the air.
3: Hello, Art.
1: Hello.
3: This is Craig from Anchorage, Alaska.
1: Hi, Craig.
3: Kill this thing. Great show tonight. I just had to call you, the first time caller. And I just had to call you considering the subject and all. And I am a Bible scholar, and you had some questions about the end warnings and people predicting the time, and I'd like to reply to that.
1: Don't quote scripture.
3: Right.
1: Okay.
3: I'll paraphrase as much as I can, but...
1: Well, you're going to have to do that, period, or else I cannot continue. So if you can paraphrase, we can continue. Otherwise, I'll have to go.
3: Okay. Well, it was a parable, and that is when the man told his disciples that when you see the leaves are budding on the fig tree, know that the time is near.
1: Well, I don't have fig trees here.
3: And
1: we grow a few pines, that's about it.
3: Well, what he's talking about is the warning signs, and we will not know the day or the hour, but the signs will be evident.
1: Well, so you got figs up there?
3: No figs.
1: No
3: but,
1: figs,
3: but just the signs of the time.
1: Signs do seem evident, don't they?
3: Yes. And I wanted to talk to you about your quickening. About the time you come up with that.
1: Imagine this, sir. Imagine this. That there really is no God, and that we are just sinking into a social abyss which has no end. And that is the true hell.
3: If there is no God, then the Christians of the world are the most pitiful for putting a faith in nothing. But the way my philosophy is if
1: it's not
3: religion
1: just...
3: helps you live a better, productive life, then you know, what the heck?
1: I absolutely agree with that, and I didn't mean it to sound like I believe there is no God, because I actually do believe there is. Sometimes it's harder to believe than other times. When you are a student of the news and of social occurrences, on some days it really is a lot more difficult to believe than other days. But imagine the horrible future for our children and their children if this social deterioration simply continues without end. Well, I suppose there is an end, a horrid end of some sort, propagated by man himself, if something doesn't change. But imagine if the process would simply continue to quicken. Imagine that. east of the Rockies. You're on the air. Hi.
4: Hi, Art. First of all, I'm calling K-Ram St. Louis. K-Ram's been, I've got something else to say after this. K-Ram's got a new satellite switching equipment, so we've been having some problems like fade out and, you know, dead air and little commercials popping out, and, you know, so they're trying to fix. I want to tell the St. Louisans they're trying to fix the new switching equipment, you know.
1: Sure.
4: And they'll have it all figured out. K-Ram is computerized, they said.
1: It is.
4: They're going to fix it, and we'll be okay. Otherwise, you're not. Right now, you're coming real clear. You know, I called them, and they brought an engineer in, I think, to fix it, and I think they're going to make it, you know, fix it permanently.
1: I'm sure they will. Yes,
4: okay. Can I say something, you know, about, you know, our government's scary right now, our world, our weather. Everything's scary to us because everything's happening. It's just like blowing up, you know, blowing up in our faces. We're not used to this stuff. And
1: I'm not. I'm really not this kind of thing.
4: No, I mean, everything is that, like, God depopulates the world by natural disasters. We don't need a Cairo conference. I mean, God will take care of these things, you know, earthquakes. And
1: here's
4: He does it himself.
1: Here's something to think about. If there is no God, and mankind continues to slide into this abysmal black hole that he seems to be going into right now, what was it they once said about nuclear war? That the living would envy the dead? Well, maybe it will not take a nuclear war for the living to envy the dead. Do you follow me?
5: It is a night for dark thought.
1: But the news is really provoking it. I mean, this story from L.A., this is the worst yet. And I, as long as I've been in talk radio, and we're talking a lot of years now, I have not seen it this bad. Really, I haven't seen it this bad. This last year has been the absolute worst. Maybe from a talk radio point of view, in terms of provocative topics, it's the best. But believe me, I could live without it. We could do plenty of good talk radio and not have to talk about things like people having sex with dead people. God. Wildcard line, you're on the air.
6: Radio Free America.
1: Good morning.
6: Well, you might want to read the book of Jonah, see what's going on in this country. Maybe we can save it if we, you know, start to realize. And there's a difference between right and wrong, and it doesn't take a genius to figure it out. We've got another story down here, Art. This is kind of, you might find this funny.
1: Funny?
6: Oakland Raider guy and a San Diego Charger at a sports bar last weekend, and they got into a fight, and the Oakland Raider fan bit off the Chargers fan's earlobe. They reattached it, but
1: you're kidding.
6: I found that a rather disgusting story. True, but I wanted to.
1: Wait a minute.
6: Yeah,
1: the Oakland Raider bit off the Chargers ear.
6: Earlobe.
1: Earlobe.
6: Yeah, and they reattached.
1: Are you serious?
6: Yeah, I'm serious. Unbelievable, isn't it? Well, see, you're a Raider fan, so I say that with a grain of salt, so to speak, you know.
1: Oh, my God.
6: But anyway.
1: I'm a Charger fan, too.
6: You know, I've got a solution to the welfare problem.
1: Yeah, what is that?
6: All right. Now, if you're going to get welfare, you have to turn in your TV. Okay? And also, you know what happened up in L.A. Yesterday with the kid getting killed.
1: Yeah.
6: You know it does. You know I agree. Well, incorporate your ATF into getting those gangs. Of course, you know they're not going to be going after a church this time.
1: Yeah.
6: And we'll get them to get. All they have to do is get the leader of the gang.
1: Uh huh.
6: The leader of the gang will turn over the person that did it.
1: Uh huh.
6: And then we'll hang them at the nearest shopping mall. We need to bring back the rope, Art.
1: Yeah.
6: I'm telling you, it'll work.
1: Would you like a trial first?
6: Oh, yes. Oh, excuse me. That is a very important small detail I left out.
1: I see. All right. Thank you very much for the call. I'm glad that you John, I'm glad you chose to add that at the end. Welfare. That's not a bad idea. I like that. If, what did he say? If you're going to get welfare, you have to turn in your TV. Now, if that were the case, how many people do you think would turn in their TVs? Of course, with the amount of welfare they'd get, they could go out and buy a new large screen color set, so it probably wouldn't work.
0: 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Tonight featuring Coast to Coast AM from September 20th, 1995.

0: back to the lines. West of the Rockies, you're on the air. Good morning.
1: Hi, Art.
0: Hello.
1: Yeah, well, maybe I can cheer you up a little bit here.
0: Let's hear it.
1: Well, first of all, I think that, you know, I mean, there's been some bad news and stuff, but what got you down was this inevitable aspect to what your guest was saying. And first
0: yeah,
1: of all,
0: yeah, he was coming at it from that direction. It's true.
1: Yeah.
0: But you know, then it got backed up by all these signs. You know?
1: Right, but once we get in a mindset of, oh, this is inevitable, and then we start seeing these things, you know, and we can forget. How about all the people who get up every day and do good things? You know, like look at the bombing in Oklahoma.
0: The bombing in Oklahoma. Oh, there's a guy who got up and did a good thing.
1: Right, but how, that was one person or a few people. How many people
0: thanks, you're really
1: cheering
0: really me
1: up. Did good stuff there?
0: In, of course.
1: After the fact.
0: Of course, that is true.
1: Most people are good. Most people are kind and decent.
0: Right, right, right. But the worrisome thing is the percentage of people actually willing to do what I would call evil things
1: right.
0: is increasing at an exponential rate at the moment. And that is what I see, and that's what depresses me.
1: That's the other thing I wanted to talk about here. And that is, have you read the book, Generations, the Future of America?
0: No.
1: You might be familiar with the concept. It's the idea that each generation is a certain type, and it repeats in a cycle, like the GI generation had been generations like that before. Yeah, but the boomer generation, your generation, my generation, is a kind of a generation, an idealistic, value-forming generation. And that we go through these cycles, and that we're in a similar point in the generational cycle as we were in the 19-teens, just before World War One. And it was a time when things looked bad, but it's not necessarily inevitable. It's a cycle that will move through this, and that there we'll have more times where things will be good again. But it's just a time where there's an upcoming generation that has been a depressed generation, Generation X. And so there's just depression going on here, this hopelessness.
0: Well, you know what really makes me feel hopeless sometimes? It's not what the adults are doing. It's the increasing debauchery of the young, even the very young. And it's the kids who clobbered the family, shot up the family in L.A. the other day.
1: Right, right.
0: It's the people allegedly having sex with the dead. My God.
1: Yeah.
0: Mothers
1: yeah.
0: throwing kids through windows, this sort of thing. It's increasing. There's no question about it. And I hope you're right. I hope it's a cycle. But it seems to me like there's less hope for the next generation, based on what I'm seeing right now. Would you argue with that?
1: I would. I think that this generation that seems so debauched,
0: yes.
1: that seems so valueless,
0: yes.
1: they're actually the ones who are going to be the Bogarts. They're going to, when they get to be our age, they'll be the rough, tough, cynical people who will know how to get the job done.
0: Well, I hope you're right. Thank you very much for the call, and I sincerely hope you're right, but I worry you're not. East of the Rockies, you're on the air.
2: Hi, this is Betty from Leavenworth, Kansas.
0: Hi, Betty.
2: I just got in on the last half hour of Mr. Wilson's comments. I need his telephone number. I got the first set of digits, but that's it.
0: I don't have it in front of me right now, dear. I'm sorry. But I will drag it out, and I'll have it for you tomorrow night. How's that?
2: Okay, but also I wanted to know, have you been getting callers saying that they've been disconnected by the phone companies?
0: All the time, yeah.
2: Huh?
0: All the time.
2: Oh, okay. Well, I just thought it was something new.
0: No, it's the, you know, aren't you sorry we broke up the phone company? And yesterday, AT&T broke themselves up three more ways.
2: I know. Now what's next?
0: I don't know. When the phone company's gone, nearly all hope is gone, ma'am.
2: Isn't that right? Yeah.
0: Listen, you're the last one on tonight. You get the honor of saying goodnight, America.
2: Goodnight, America.
0: From Kansas, Dorothy Country. Well, that was one of the cheerier calls all night long. Goodnight, America. God bless the phone company.

0: Hello again, this is Gender Talk, Boston's worldwide radio show that talks about transgenderism in the first person. Each week we bring you news, information, and exciting new voices that challenge our traditional view of gender. Tonight we'll meet a different flavor of activist, a representative of the United American Indians of New England. We'll hear about a protest turned violent last Thanksgiving in Plymouth and why this group of original Americans refers to that national holiday as a day of shame. Then we'll meet the well-known author of several books on the subject of natural hallucinogens and altered states of consciousness, Terrence McKenna. We'll ask about benefits, drawbacks, and safety issues in exploring altered states. Plus, we'll check in with celebrity friend Candy Kane, who will fill us in on the summer scene in Provincetown. And because this is a surprisingly decent show, we'll also have the twisted, nasty news happenings around town and much more tonight on Gender Talk.
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2: Wow. All right. 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
0: 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I mean, they've got much better clips than we. Really.
3: Oh, well.
0: Thanks, guys. Mark and David.
2: Mark and David are those guys.
0: Yes.
2: All right.
0: That was a nice little intro. Anyway, this is Gender Talk. 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I think it's surprisingly decent, considering how little effort we put into it.
2: The leftist radio show on the dial? Hey.
0: It is that. Yeah, we do put a little bit of effort into it. And we have fun, and we hope you have fun with
2: and
0: it, too.
2: And you can email us.
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0: 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Our side host is TG Forum, Transgender Forum. Thanks, guys. We appreciate you putting us out there on the web for everybody to hear. Hey, you know what happened?
2: What
0: I just
2: happened?
0: Got yesterday in the mail from Jamie Faye Fenton, the person who puts our show up on the website.
2: Right.

0: We get mail this week?
1: Oh, yeah. That's what we have. I knew there was something I needed to do here. Where? All right. First piece of mail. This one's good. I'm going to read this verbatim. Dear Nancy, I was on Gender Talk about a year ago discussing my treatment at the hands of some very inept therapists in Oklahoma. I can't tell you how important that was in my efforts to legitimize my feelings to myself. I think she's referring to being on the radio show. I had a few phone calls in the months following the show from people who were very supportive of my efforts. With that and a few more months of therapy, with Roger Millen, of course, I began my real-life training in September, my real-life test, excuse me, in November of last year. That means real-life test is like when you cross-live, right?
0: Right. So now this person was living as a woman. Full-time.
1: Right. I'm writing to let you know that I begin my first full-time job in the field that I'm trained in as the person that I choose to be. That's pretty cool. A small step for some, perhaps, but for me, the continuance of a momentous journey that I've been so lucky to have participated in. Needless to say, I have so much hope and joy to share with my experience that I can't contain myself. I just wanted to thank you guys for your part. Love, Susan Geringer. Isn't that sweet?
0: Thank you, Susan.
1: Yeah.
0: We're glad to hear that you got a job.
1: Yeah. Yeah, exactly. A job in her chosen, in her field, in her regular field.
0: Yeah.
1: She didn't have to, like, go flip burgers at
0: McDonald's
1: or something.
0: Now, is she out at this job, or we don't know?
1: I don't know.
0: I don't think it's said.
1: She didn't say one way or the other. But,
0: okay.
1: You know, who cares? Okay. Anyway, congratulations, Susan.
0: Right.
1: We also got a letter from, an email from someone here in Cambridge. Apparently, there's a Cambridge transgender person, a male to female transgender person who transitioned on the job with the consent of her supervisor. A month after her transition, the supervisor resigned to move to another company. 2 days later, she was told she would be fired if she did not go back to wearing men's clothing at work. She filed a complaint with the Cambridge Human Rights Commission.
0: Now, we have laws against that in Cambridge, don't we?
1: Exactly. Cambridge has a non-discrimination ordinance that says you can't be discriminated against on the basis of gender expression or identity. So she cannot be, in law it says that you can't be forced to wear men's or women's clothes. You get to choose which you wear.
0: Mm-hmm.
1: Apparently it says finally 2 months after transitioning, the employee is still on the job. The Human Rights Commission has set a hearing date, and the company continues to hold fast to their threat of firing the employee.
2: Is this the first test case that's been brought?
1: I believe so. This is the first I've heard. So we'll be looking forward to getting more information on this. We'll try to get an interview going.
3: Is this a private company, or is this the city of Cambridge?
1: I have no idea. No, I don't think it's the city.
0: The city of Cambridge has better sense than that.
1: Yeah, the city is much more reasonable.
2: To break their own laws, yes.
0: All right, so one more mail.
1: And finally, we got one letter, much longer letter, very nicely written. And this is all about the interview that we did last week with the executive director of NORMA, the National Organization for the Reform of Marijuana Laws. Slow down?
0: Yeah.
1: AJ says slow down. Okay. I just want to cover a lot of ground real quick.
0: We were supportive of him. And
1: yeah, in fact, it says here, you seem to be in total agreement with this guest on all his stated points. Actually, I thought he maybe exaggerated a little bit. Like, he didn't say anything negative at all, and of course there's always negatives to anything.
0: Mm-hmm.
1: So perhaps we could have been a little bit more balanced. This person says, I do agree that our government's policies on medical usage of marijuana are ill-advised. So in other words, he's saying that that the extreme prohibitions are not a good idea. And this person also says, I also do believe that drug education is essential, but in my experience, marijuana can be an insidiously dangerous drug. Is it he or she? It's a she, I think. She goes on to say, while I know that this is not the case for everyone that uses marijuana, it has proven true for me and many in my acquaintance. I used drugs, if you count alcohol, for a total of 15 years. For 13 of these years, I used marijuana. During many of those years, it was my drug of choice, and I used it daily. I had many enjoyable experiences using marijuana, especially at first. However, I paid a huge price in the long run. I experienced many of the difficulties that your guest dismissed as non-existent, including paranoia and loss of motivation. I also experienced a level of emotional dependence on marijuana that was no different than that experienced when using other classes of addictive drugs. She goes on to say, using marijuana itself did not cause me to use other drugs, but being in the company of other drug users, being high on pot, and having my judgment affected by such a situation definitely encouraged me to use other drugs. I think this is a great letter, because I think there are dangers
0: in everything. I think
1: she's putting
0: them out there very well.
1: Yeah. She's done a really nice job. I wish we had time to read the whole thing, because it really is a very, very nice letter. Let's see. I believe that marijuana greatly retarded my emotional and social development. It helped me to withdraw from the world. She goes,

0: to talk about trans people.
1: No, is this a trans person who's writing
0: this? This is a trans person. For me, it seemed easier and felt safer to stay stoned than to deal with my feelings about myself. I'm sure I'm not the only one who has felt this way. Prior to, she talks later about getting clean. Prior to my getting clean, I lived in a lonely, isolated, drug-clouded half-life where a significant portion of my energy went into obtaining and using drugs. If you'd told me back then that I had a problem with drugs, I would have denied it totally. That's really interesting because, you know, this really speaks to the issue of how do you use drugs.
1: Mm.
0: And I know that when I smoke, it's for a specific purpose, and that if I find myself...
1: What purpose is it?
0: Well...
1: I mean, is it one that you can...
0: The first purpose that really came to me was when I was recovering from my motorcycle accident.
1: You had a very serious motorcycle
0: accident.
1: My leg
0: was mangled.
1: Right.
0: And it seemed only when I got high that I would relax enough and take the time enough and pay enough attention to my leg to give it the kind of care it really needed. So it worked for me to get high and then to work on my leg with mm-hmm. massage and exercise and those sorts of things. So that really worked for me.
1: And that was about 20 years ago?
0: Yeah, 1981.
1: Okay.
0: So 17 years, something like that. And then, you know, there are certain types of activities, physical exercise. Sometimes I like to get high before going rollerblading. It loosens me up. It relaxes me a little bit. I find that I fall less. I mean, I just compared it for a while, for a period of some months.
1: Mm-hmm.
0: When I went out, I alternated between smoking and not smoking to see. And I found that I fell significantly
1: more. Maybe just because you're more relaxed
0: more.
1: Or something.
0: Yeah, more relaxed, less
1: yeah.
0: concerned with other things, more kind of present in some ways. But at the same time, it's sometimes I find myself wanting to turn to marijuana because I'm feeling bad. I want to escape.
1: Mm-hmm.
0: I don't want to deal with things and all. And those are warning signs. Those are reasons not to smoke. Those are reasons not to do drugs.
1: So then when you feel that way, what do you do?
0: I find something else to do. Take a nap, drink a glass of water,
1: go
0: for a walk, do something else, but don't smoke. Not a good time to smoke when you know, if you start to depend on it as an escape, then it becomes a downward spiral,
1: mm-hmm.
0: which is what this person is talking about. And she goes on to talk about the community. While there are other issues dividing the community, it appeared, she's talking about in the past, that drug abuse and addiction were causing problems for many of us, and this is true. There's a lot
1: within the trans community?
0: Yeah, there's a lot of recovering alcoholics, and there's a lot of people who have abused drugs. She says, abusive drugs steals our energy, saps our spirit, and weakens our voice. And this is signed Bobby. Bobby, I couldn't agree more. This is an excellent letter. It points out the other side of things,
1: mm-hmm.
0: Some of the dangers of dealing with drugs, which are dangerous. I mean, anything that you eat can be dangerous, just like getting in a car and driving is a dangerous thing. It kills a lot more people than marijuana ever has. Likewise, marijuana is something that should be used with respect. And it should be used with a little bit
1: well-informed
0: of care.
1: In a well-informed matter.
0: And in a well-informed way. So anyway, Bobby, thank you so much for this excellent letter. We really appreciate you pointing out some of the cautions that people should take.
1: We can
0: whenever
1: talk about
0: this
1: with our guest tonight.
0: Yeah, and we'll be, when we talk about hallucinogens later tonight.
1: Mm-hmm.
0: So I'm looking forward to that. Anyway, isn't that a great letter? That
2: was,
0: yeah. Anyway, okay.
1: Hal.
0: So, Hal, are you ready to do the Twisted Nasty thing?
3: Yeah.
0: I think he's always ready.
3: Good evening. This is Hal Fuller with the July the 15th edition of the Gender Talk Twisted Nasty News. And okay. From Buenos Aires.
0: Did that already.
3: City authorities in Buenos Aires have decided to crack down on prostitution despite protests by a crowd of transvestites in high heels and lipsticks. Was that all they were wearing? Quote, that's what the article said. We're simply fighting to be free like any man, woman, or creature, said Flavia, 23-year-old transvestite prostitute. A surge of prostitutes has embarrassed, shock, presidential contender Fernando de la Rúa, mayor of Buenos Aires. Resident groups have lobbied to keep transvestite prostitutes off their doorsteps where they, quote, fight, shout, relieve themselves, take drugs, and perform sexual acts in full view of the neighborhood.
1: Ooh.
3: Hell, in my neighborhood, those are spectator sports.
1: Well, good thing that they're organized and not they're protesting.
0: Yeah, this is interesting. They repealed the police edicts, and now what's happening is the trans prostitution is flourishing, apparently.
3: Uh-huh.
0: Things have gotten
3: more
0: visible.
3: And now they're trying to reinforce it again.
0: Yeah.
1: Selectively, it sounds.
3: From the thrust of that article, that's sort of what I got. That was from Reuters, I believe.
1: Mm.
3: Time magazine, the July the 20th edition on the newsstands as we speak, has a two-page wonderful spread on transgenderism. It starts out, "Watch out, Pat Robertson. Ridiculed for years, transgender are emerging as the newest group to demand equality," quote unquote. In the past 5 years, several movies, plays, tabloid shows, and famous crossdressers like RuPaul have moved drag from the fringes of gay culture to prime time. Even Teletubbies, a show for toddlers, features Tinky Winky, a boy who carries a red patent leather purse. It also features a nice picture and some stuff about Shannon Ware, who is a male-to-female transsexual, approached legislators who dropped anti-T legislation that they were contemplating, and Shannon Minter, who is...
0: I think it's the same person, isn't it?
3: No, two different people. No.
0: Is it really? Oh, okay.
3: There's a Shannon Ware and there's a Shannon Minter.
0: I thought Shannon Minter... okay. Never mind.
3: Who is at the National Center for Lesbian Rights.
1: He's a lawyer.
3: He's a lawyer.
1: Right.
3: Okay.
0: Cool.
3: The article is very balanced, very knowledgeable, and very hip. They knew what they were talking about.
0: Yeah, and Ricky Ann Wilchins was involved in that. And my guess is
3: Surprise.
0: That Ricky and the two Shannons probably worked with Time magazine on that.
1: Well, thank you, Time.
0: Good work, guys. Good
3: again,
0: work, Ricky.
3: It is on the newsstand now.
0: That's gender pack at work there, too.
3: Right. Of course, for the people out on the web, it probably won't be on the newsstands by the time you hear it, but you can go to your library and look it up. Anyway.
1: Thank you.
3: Let's do a really twisted, nasty one. For instance, in Europe, condoms are getting larger. The European Union's Standardization Committee has reportedly decided to increase the length of its standard, quote-unquote, condom from 16 centimeters, approximately 6.3 inches, to 17 centimeters, 6.7 inches. They're also increasing the diameter of the condoms from 54 millimeters to 56 millimeters. Whether this represents a surprise rise among European men is still unclear, it said.
1: Isn't that pretty long?
3: They're only increasing it a little, actually. 0.4 inches in length.
1: 6 inches sounds long in my experience.
0: Does it really?
1: Yeah, it does.
0: Not in mine.
1: Well, we should compare notes sometime when we're not on the radio station.
2: Must be a little Viagra.
0: Yeah, there you go. Oh, maybe it's
1: right. It must be all the lesbians I was sleeping with.
0: There you go.
3: I'm not going to touch that. Okay, on a serious note. Last week, trans activist Joanna McNamara took her own life. She was an attorney who co-founded It's Time Oregon and was instrumental in gaining protection for transsexuals in Oregon disability laws. She's recently suffered from depression and the after effects of earlier physical injuries. Quote, "I have run out of hope. I am tired of hurting physically and emotionally. I have fought and struggled to the best of my ability. I can struggle no more." Reports have shown that queer youth, gay and lesbian youth, and no specific statistics on transgender, but that queer youth in general are three times more likely to suicide. How many friends in the transgender community do you know that have tried or succeeded at suicide? Maybe yourself. This is obviously a health issue. It's obviously a rights issue. It has to be paid attention to.
0: And our condolences to the friends and family.
3: Yes. Yes. Mm-hmm. Okay, here's some good news. Our friend, sexuality doyen and grand opening owner Kim Ayers has a new position.
0: Wait a minute. She already had 54.
3: She needed a new position. I know. She has been named, apparently, to the Brookline Chamber of Commerce.
1: Wow.
0: I love it. Love it.
1: That's pretty
0: That's great.
3: Congratulations, Kim. And for those people out on the net, Kim Ayers runs a shop called Grand Opening, which is an adult toy store. She also runs many very sex-positive workshops and identity workshops. She is one heavy, knowledgeable babe.
1: And she's trans-positive. They have packing penises in their store.
0: Oh, yeah.
1: Well, they do.
0: It's great stuff.
3: And on that note, the Improper Bostonian run its 100 best. And for S&M supplies, the first one they list is Home Depot. Thank you, Karen, for bringing that to my attention.
0: For S&M supplies.
3: Well, you know, the bolts and the stuff you need for the rafters that stuff. And after that,
0: Home
3: they listed
0: Depot.
3: Hubba Hubba, which is a local...
0: In Cambridge
3: shop.
1: So right after you go to Home Depot, folks, swing by Hubba Hubba, please. Or don't.
3: In a Canada case where a young male child lost his penis due to a circumcision accident, he was reassigned as a female, raised as a woman, and apparently accepted it, more unlike the famous John John case. And There was a case recently which was brought to attention where...
0: The John Joan case where the person, there was a similar incident, and the person was raised as a girl and at age 12 rebelled and insisted on going back to living as a boy.
3: Well, in this
0: and
3: particular...
0: very upset.
3: In this particular case, the young female apparently is accepting more that she is a female, and they're trying to make the distinction that... The one who accepted their reassignment was done at 7 months, and the one who didn't accept their reassignment was done at 21 months. So apparently there is a window where gender hasn't set in heart.
0: All right, let me. I got to make a few comments on this one.
3: I figured you
0: this
3: would.
0: This gets my goat. First of all, how do you know this wasn't a trans person to start with? This could have been a transgender person anyway. You cannot draw any conclusion whatsoever from one case like this. It's absolutely bonkers, and any person who calls himself a scientist will tell you that a sample of one or a sample population of two with one going each way...
1: It's not sufficient data points,
3: no.
1: Honey.
0: Yeah, not even close. So whoever it was, some guy out there who said, you know, well, since this one was 7 months and the other was 21, means that the gender identity takes hold in between those two is a complete loony. I'm sorry. I'm usually more...
1: He didn't go to MIT like we did.
0: Well, yeah, I just totally bogus.
3: God, I
0: totally
3: love it when bogus. She's on her soapbox.
1: I know.
2: Well, we don't
0: sorry.
2: Even know what it means that this child allegedly accepts...
0: This child accepts the gender.
2: But how old is she, and what does that mean?
3: I so don't have that information, I'm sorry.
1: Yeah. Tell you what, if you know, drop us an email and let us know.
3: There is one thing that this particular female who has accepted her lot does, in fact, work a blue-collar, quote-unquote, man's job. She was very much a tomboy when she was growing up, and at last count, she was declaring herself as bi and involved in a lesbian relationship.
0: Right. So tending towards a little bit of masculinity stuff going on there, no surprise. But the question I have to ask is, why is it we feel a need to make pronouncements about gender and when gender identity takes hold? You know, I would investigate the motives of the people who feel a need to do so.
3: Once you get a doctorate, you are qualified thereby to make pronouncements.
0: Yeah. Mm.
3: Okay, here's the moment you've all been waiting for, the final story from
1: Yay!
3: New York City. Wealthy, thrill-seeking couples from around the world are eagerly lining up to join what they jokingly call, the Thousand Mile High Club by renting queues to make love in outer space. And a New York company is selling berths aboard the privately owned Love Rocket One for a whopping $200,000 apiece, and there's already a huge waiting list for the proposed first launch of December the 31st, 2003.
0: Right.
1: This is a very good scam. We should get in on this.
0: Maybe you're right about that, AJ.
3: So save your pennies, folks.
0: That's one expensive roll in the hay.
3: Mm-hmm. Well, there's also a woman who has developed a harness for free-fall lovemaking.
1: Free-fall lovemaking?
3: Free-fall lovemaking.
1: Like bungee jumping?
3: They're a problem with docking maneuvers, apparently.
0: You just wrap
3: weightless.
0: Your legs around each other's legs, and you're there.
1: All right.
0: Never mind.
3: The hardware is coming in place, dear. That's all I can say, and that's it for this edition of the Gender Talk Twisted Nasty News. Use only as directed.
0: Thank you.
1: Well, wow.
0: Thank goodness for that.
1: Don't we have a guest? The guest
0: I
1: is
0: think
1: probably
0: our poor guest has
1: hung
0: been holding
1: up by
0: on the
1: now.
0: Line.
1: If,
0: yeah.
1: If I were the guest, I would hang up.
0: I would. Matawi, are you there? Can you hear us?
4: I am. I'm still thinking about these people in New York paying good money to get make love in outer space.
0: I don't blame you. That's, $200,000. Imagine what we could do with that money, huh?
1: If we just got five people, we'd have $1 million.
0: There you go. So, welcome to Gender Talk.
4: Thank you, Nancy.
0: And it's a pleasure to have you on. Now, you are a member of the... You're one of the two people who's running. Tell me...
4: Right.
1: What do you do?
4: My name is Matawi, and I'm co-leader of United American Indians of New England.
0: Oh, okay. And what is United American Indians of New England?
4: Sure. Our organization has been in existence since 1970, and we work on a number of different fronts to defend the rights of Native people. For instance, we're responsible since 1970 for the National Day of Mourning commemoration in Plymouth, Massachusetts.
0: National Day of Mourning?
4: Yep.
1: Now that is Thanksgiving?
4: That's Thanksgiving. I want to tell you, by the way, we do work on a lot of other things. We work on the case of Native political prisoners, including Leonard Peltier. We work to demand an end to racist team names and mascots. We work on a lot of other fronts too, but I think what we're best known for is National Day of Mourning. That occurs on American Thanksgiving Day, and it's a time when we as Native people and our supporters go to Plymouth, Massachusetts, and we're on a hill there overlooking the sacred Plymouth Rock, which for those of you who've never been there is really, I don't know, I think most people think it's this huge thing like the Rock of Gibraltar, and it's this little tiny thing. And in fact, the pilgrims didn't land there anyway.
3: It was it's about 6 feet long, I think.
4: The center of town that they dragged down to the waterfront.
0: Right.
1: But it's symbolic.
4: And have a speak out. And what we talk about is why we as Native Americans have no reason to give thanks for the European invasion of our country. Why we have no reason to give thanks for the genocide of our people and the theft of our lands.
0: You're not thankful for the massacre of your ancestors and your forebears?
4: Of course we're not. It should be self-evident.
0: Can't understand that one.
4: But it's outrageous. See, they have this whole pilgrim mythology that the pilgrims came over and they were such wonderful people. And the Indians welcomed them and fed them, and everybody lived happily ever after. And it couldn't be further from the truth about what really happened historically, and in particular, what has happened to indigenous people. So we go there to speak the truth, and we also have several times we've buried Plymouth Rock.
0: You buried the rock?
4: Of the racism, you know, that it represents.
0: I love it. What do you mean you buried the rock?
4: Well, you kind of take buckets of... it's in this pit, and you kind of jump down into the pit. And
0: I love it.
4: We brought buckets of sand and dumped buckets of sand and covered it up.
1: How many years have you been doing this? I mean, how many
4: 1970.
1: Years? 1970.
0: Wow. That's terrific. You know, let me tell people, because it's a gender talk, and I want to tell people a little bit why we have you on here. You're inspired by... I mean, this interview is inspired by Leslie Feinberg, who spoke at Boston's Pride this last Saturday and talked about the Plymouth 25, which is 25 people who I guess were charged at the...
1: And beaten, right?
0: I don't know, but I'm going to ask Matoa to tell us all about this. But 25 people who have been charged, who were apparently assaulted by the police and who've been charged by the police based on last year's National Day of Shame in Plymouth, I believe. And because Leslie and myself and other transgender activists are advocating for coalitional work with among all oppressed peoples, we here at Gender Talk feel that it's important to bring other issues to light, especially issues that are so egregious as the continuing persecution of the people who lived here before the Europeans came.
1: As if we could separate race and gender anyway.
0: Yeah, exactly.
1: You know?
0: So, Matoa, can you tell us about what happened in Plymouth?
4: I'd be happy to.
0: Great.
4: Let me say this also. We don't separate the issues out, and in fact, you probably saw us marching at Boston Pride.
0: All right.
4: We were there in June at the Rained Out Pride, and we're part of the Stonewall March, and we were marching with United American Indians of New England banners at Pride that just happened this past Saturday, the rain
0: Wonderful.
4: Day. And I think sometimes there's this tendency in the society to make it seem as though Native issues are separate, for instance, from lesbian, gay, bi, and trans issues or that type of thing. And that's not true either. I mean, certainly there are lesbian, gay, bi, and trans people, what we call two-spirited people,
0: yep.
4: who are Native. And
0: absolutely.
4: You know, we support the sisters and brothers within our own country community who are two-spirited people, and we support all the people from the two-spirited community. That's why we march in Pride. Four of the defendants from the Plymouth 25 are openly lesbian, gay, bi, or trans people.
0: Cool.
4: And I think that's important to know.
0: So
4: the
0: we have
4: 25.
0: Yeah, tell us about what happened, because we have an audience out here, a lot of trans people and a bunch of other folks are listening, a lot of queer identified ones. Tell us what happened.
4: Last National Day of Mourning on November 27th, 1997, so-called Thanksgiving Day, we went to Plymouth as we've been going, as I said, since 1970. And every year it's led by Native people, by our organization, United American Indians of New England, but many, many other non-Native people come to show their support for it. And we had a speak out, and in the speak out, we talked about some of the history and also some issues of current concern to Native people. And then we attempted to have a peaceful march on the streets of Plymouth, Massachusetts, which calls itself America's hometown. And this march, at the front of the march, we had elders and we had women and we had children, and we did that actually intentionally because we thought, well, you couldn't. How can we make it more clear that we don't want any kind of confrontation?
0: Right.
4: And we began to march, and it was very quiet. And someone was playing had a conch shell, and there was a drum beating, and that was all that you heard. And we turned the corner, and we were ambushed by dozens upon dozens upon dozens of cops.
1: Wow.
4: The Plymouth, the town of Plymouth, their entire police force beefed up, and the Plymouth County Sheriff's Department and the Massachusetts State Police,
0: oh my God,
4: including state cops on horseback,
0: wow,
4: had combined to come up with this whole ambush. And people, we weren't given warning to get off the street. We're on this tiny little side street in Plymouth, right?
0: Uh-huh.
4: And just got trapped there. We weren't allowed to get off the street. Nobody was allowed to do anything. We sent people ahead to, you know, try to talk to the cops and say, listen, you know, try to negotiate with them. The cops said the order's been given, and they moved forward. And they began to arrest not only the leadership of our organization, but many, many other people. And they also were very brutal to people. They knocked people down on the pavement head first. They would slam people down on the pavement and then put pepper spray in their eyes. And pepper spray is a
0: miserable,
4: very vicious substance. These cops pepper sprayed an 8-year-old child and a 10-year-old child. These cops pepper sprayed elders. They were like...
0: Couldn't have been more disrespectful.
4: Our feeling was they were like, you know, Custer and the cavalry. They were like, you know, they thought, oh boy, they were going to be big cowboys today.
0: Yeah.
1: Yeah, because little 8-year-old kids are really threatening.
0: The worst of white culture.
4: Oh, it was terrible. And, you know, people literally were just trying to evaporate and get out of the way and couldn't. And they arrested 25 of us. And those who were arrested, the newspapers locally always say the 25 Native Americans arrested at Plymouth. Well, it wasn't 25 Native Americans. It was 25 people who included Native Americans and African Americans. And the Native people, by the way, are from both North and South America. And African Americans and white people and Latino people and Asian people, and old and young. They arrested a 67-year-old man who is the spiritual advisor to our organization, a medicine person.
0: Wow.
4: It was...
1: Were you arrested?
4: Oh, yeah. Oh, yeah.
0: Wow.
4: And what's so absurd about it, first of all, the only criminals that were on the streets of Plymouth that day were the cops.
0: Mm-hmm.
4: We certainly weren't doing anything criminal.
1: What did they charge you with?
4: Well, they've continued to prosecute this case. I mean, it's a ridiculous case, and the charges should have been dropped a long time ago.
1: Mm-hmm.
4: But they're actually playing really hard ball with us. The charges range from unlawful assembly kind of charges to assault and battery on a police officer. And that assault and battery is very serious. I mean, people can potentially do time for that.
0: Oh, yeah. William Palmer did 2 years.
4: You know, so instead of dropping these charges and getting realistic about it, they have engaged in a vindictive campaign against not only the 25 defendants, but against our organization, really trying to discredit us. And
0: wow.
4: It's been a very bad situation. On the other hand, we've gotten an incredible broad base of support. We're getting letters of support from organizations and individuals all over the country, and in fact all over the world.
0: Good.
4: Good.
0: Sounds like you deserve it.
4: Many people are aware of this, and those who aren't, when they become aware of it, they're immediately outraged and want to do something to help.
0: Okay, we have to take a break now. I'll be right back, okay?
4: Okay.
0: For those of you who are wondering what this is, you're listening to Gender Talk on WMBR in Cambridge, 88.1 FM, first on your dial. I'm your host, Nancy Nangeroni, here with A.J. Dirks, and we're talking with Matawi, who is the co-head of the United American Indians of New England. We're talking about the Plymouth 25 people who were arrested unjustly in Plymouth last year's Day of Shame, which also celebrated as Thanksgiving by a lot of Americans. Oh, day of...
1: Morning.
0: No, day of shame.
1: Didn't she say day of morning?
4: No. Day of morning.
0: Oh, you did say day of morning.
4: Yeah.
0: I got it wrong. AJ, you were right. Go ahead, thumb your nose at me.
4: Day of
0: see
4: shame
0: like
4: must be a different thing, man.
0: What's that?
4: Day of shame must be a different
1: thing. That's Columbus
4: thing.
1: Day.
0: Where did I get... Yeah, there you go. Anyway, okay, so...
1: So now...
0: Okay, what can people do to help? And then let's talk about other things that your organization is doing.
4: Great. Well, people can contact us. Right now we're asking people to send letters of support and to send letters to the Plymouth County District Attorney, Michael Sullivan, demanding that the charges be dropped. If it's okay, I'll give your listeners our phone number and they can contact us.
0: Absolutely.
4: Okay.
0: You can give anything you want.
4: Our phone number is area code 781-331-3690. And we can also be reached via email. Our email address is uaine19@idt.net. I'm doing my best to enunciate that.
0: You did fine with that. So that's uaine19,
4: yep.
0: At idt.net.
4: That's right.
0: Or 781-331-3690. We'll keep that number here. If anybody calls us later at 253-8810, we'll have that information for you. Okay, so people can contact you, and what you really want is for people to write letters so they can call you and get the address to write to Michael Sullivan, the Plymouth District Attorney. Is that what you said?
4: That's right. It's the Plymouth County District Attorney.
0: We'll be happy to give folks that information.
4: Mm-hmm. We are going to be – all the Plymouth defendants will be back in Wareham District Court on the morning of July 28th at 9 o'clock. And every time we've come to court, we've asked that supporters come there. In fact, when we were in court in June – There was about 100 supporters there, and it was really incredible. We just packed the courtroom. So
0: that's great.
4: Anyone who's able to come down to Wareham District Court on the 28th, that would be great, too.
0: And that's a very effective thing to do, to let them know that the public is watching and that we're interested. What else is the United American Indians of New England doing, or what's happening maybe on a national basis? If you can just fill us in, because we're very sympathetic, especially in the trans community. There's a lot of interest in our two-spirit heritage in a native tradition, and so we want to know what's going on. So fill us in as much as you can in the next 5 or 10 minutes.
4: Well, I guess the two things that I'd like to tell you about, we do have tomorrow on the 16th, we're going to be having a picket outside Fenway Park here in Boston.
1: Now, why are you picketing Fenway?
4: Well, it's not because the Red Sox keep losing, although that might not be bad either. It's because the Cleveland Indians baseball team is in town, and when they come to town, we like to let them know that we're here. We have very good friends in Cleveland, a Native organization called the Committee of 500 Years of Dignity and Resistance, who have been protesting in Cleveland for years against the racist team name, the Indians, and against the disgusting, hook-nosed, vile mascot that is everywhere in Cleveland and that is used everywhere by that baseball team, which is called Chief Wahoo.
0: Yep.
4: And, in fact, the sisters and brothers in Cleveland have been arrested more than once simply for having a demonstration outside Jacobs Field there. We go to Fenway Park to try to raise people's consciousness. Well, we're outside the park and we hand out leaflets, but we try to raise people's consciousness about the issue of these racist mascots and team names. Some people have never even thought about this. Some people, it's never even occurred to them that we would find it offensive for a team to be called, for instance, the Redskins.
0: You know what? It never occurred. I have to admit, it never occurred to me before I called you guys and heard
4: what
0: was going on. I have to admit it. Yeah. It just never occurred to me.
4: Yeah.
0: Makes sense, though, especially Redskins.
1: Are people generally receptive to you when you're leafleting?
0: I mean, could you have a team called the Blackskins?
1: Exactly.
4: Yeah. Well, that's the whole point. They don't take other racial groupings and name teams and mascots after them. They don't.
0: Yeah, you wouldn't have the slanty eyes.
4: Some guy dressed up as the Pope dancing around on a football field handing out communion.
1: Right.
4: You know,
1: right.
4: They don't do that to other people's spirituality or other people's cultures, but it's somehow supposed to be acceptable to do it to Native people. And what's really frustrating is at schools and universities and, you know, with these big league sports teams, Native people have been saying over and over again, please stop using this name. And we're told, well, it's not offensive. You know, you shouldn't be offended. We're not going to stop.
1: We're not offended.
4: It's not offensive. Who? How can they determine whether it's offensive to us or not? Only we can say whether that's offensive.
0: Right.
1: So I wanted to know about how you're received when you hand out leaflets.
4: Well, some people are responsive. There's a number of Cleveland baseball fans that turn out for these games, too. So they tend to be really hostile. Some of the, you know, I like baseball a lot myself, but some of the fans can be pretty rednecky, and they've had a lot of beers and things like that. So some of them are not very responsive. We've been spat at. We've been told to go back to our casinos. We've had leaflets shoved back in our face, that kind of thing. But other people take them and read them.
0: Hey, speaking of casinos, what's going on with the whole...
4: I can't hear you.
0: Speaking of casinos,
4: yeah.
0: Is that better? What's going on with the sovereignty issues? Is that being tested or is that acknowledged? I know that was...
1: What issues are those?
4: Sovereignty.
0: Yeah, the... it's sort of sovereignty is being exploited in order to bring in income via the casinos, and that's being done widespread on a national basis now. Are there other issues of sovereignty that are coming forward? Is there other ways that sovereignty is being challenged or?
4: Well, our sovereignty is not respected, actually. All Native nations should have a right to have their own economy, however they determine that should be, and to make their own laws and enforce those laws, and to educate their children in their own manner, and to have social service programs that are culturally appropriate, and really to function as separate countries. That's what sovereignty means. It's the right of each Native nation to be able to do that because we were here first and it is our land. We are separate nations with our own land base. The U.S. government has never respected that, though, and interferes in every possible way. So really, at the bottom of many, many of the Native struggles is our efforts to defend sovereignty and efforts to regain land.
0: I have a question about the casinos. Casinos, are they bringing money into Native American Indian hands? And is that money doing good things, or is it a corrupting influence?
4: Well, our organization doesn't take a position on casinos except as follows, which is that we believe it's the right of every Native nation to choose how it wants to conduct its own economy.
0: Uh-huh.
4: Okay. We will say this, however, which is it's a fact that there's this myth afloat now that Native people are all getting rich with casinos, and in fact, not even five Native nations have made significant earnings from casinos. In general, most Native nations remain incredibly poor, and when you look at reservations around the country, whether you're talking about Pine Ridge or Standing Rock or in Navajo country, really all over the country, Native people are the poorest people in this country.
0: Mm-hmm. And the casino, are the casinos helping in that? Is that changing as a result of the casinos?
4: Well, as I said, the casinos really aren't. The casinos have had an impact on only a very few Native nations. Most Native nations don't have casinos, and aren't. And even some of the ones that do.
0: I noticed a bunch when I was in New Mexico last month. There were a bunch of casinos on various pueblos. Yeah. No, I just like to think, you know, it'd be nice if the casinos were actually, you know, returning some wealth into the hands of Native Americans. You know. Anyway, okay.
5: I was wondering if Matone wanted to give out their contact number again.
4: Yep.
0: Okay. You want to do that again?
4: Our telephone number is 781-331-3690.
0: All right.
5: Because we just had a caller from somebody who was of, like, Swedish, Danish, that descent and said, I'm a Viking. You know, it's like they're doing the same thing.
0: Really?
5: Yes.
0: Oh, interesting.
1: Huh.
0: Matoe, we're out of time. We have to go now. Is there anything that you wanted to say that you haven't had a chance to say yet?
4: Nope, this is fine. But we really appreciate the opportunity to be on your program and to speak to the trans community.
0: Well, we'll be paying attention to what happens with the Plymouth 25. I'll hope to see you, and I'll hope to have an opportunity to come down to Plymouth and see you. I'm starting to think about spending my next Thanksgiving Day down there, so we'll see what happens.
4: Well, please come. This Thanksgiving Day, we invite everyone to come stand with us in Plymouth. Believe me, we're going to be there. there for the biggest day of mourning ever.
0: Yeah, mm-hmm. I think this would be a good year for a bunch of people to turn out.
4: Yep.
0: So thank you so much, Matoy.
4: Okay, thanks.
3: There's a little tribute before we say goodbye to Matoy.
0: Okay.

0: That was Buffy St. Marie, one of the a very well known song about American Indian plight.
1: Thanks, Hal. All right.
2: Do we have a special message?
1: You know what? Let's save the special message for after the announcements, so that Karen can work on getting our next guest on the phone while we do that.
2: All right, that sounds good.
1: Yeah.
2: All right.
1: Are we ready to do the announcements?
2: We're ready. Yeah.
1: All right, take it away,
2: so,
1: guys.
2: So, there's grand opening of the Athena Club, which is Boston's newest monthly party for women. That'll be this Friday, July 17th, from 9 p.m. until 2 a.m.
1: Where's that?
2: I'm going to tell you.
1: Come on, hurry, I can't wait.
2: At the Times on Broad Street.
1: Where's that?
2: For information... call 617-357-8463 for details. Turntable stylings and giveaways all night, 21 plus. And this is presumably a queer positive or queer thing?
3: Well, the newest monthly party for women, yeah. It's
1: presumably it would be. Yeah. This is in Boston, Broad Street in Boston?
2: Right.
3: Yeah.
1: All right, the Times. Friday night.
3: Cape Cod Gay Pride Parade and Festival is this Saturday from 11 a.m. to 4:30 p.m. That's on the Village Green in Hyannis. For more information on that, call 508-743-9957.
1: Did you know that I went through Pride twice this year? Did you knew that, didn't you?
0: How prideful of you.
2: Oh, that's shocking.
1: That was great. You didn't know that, Hal.
2: How exciting.
1: I went through in the car once and then went back and walked through. It was
2: she
1: great.
2: Walked with the people. We supported that.
0: And still couldn't score.
2: The annual brother-to-brother cookout. Gay men and lesbians of color, family members and friends. Sorry, there was a comment in there somewhere. Sunday, July 19th, noon to 6:30 p.m. at Franklin Park in Boston. If you would like to volunteer or for more information, call Andre Jones at 617-442-1622, extension 228.
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2: And you can protest the Cleveland Indians while you're over there.
1: Yeah!
2: Yay! And Art Beat, an art festival in Davis Square, Somerville, with lots of live music, dance, and children's activities will be Saturday, July 18th from 11 a.m. to 7 p.m. in Davis Square in Somerville. Now, this you have to pay attention for, okay? For information, I have a URL here. It's www.somervilleartscouncil.org.
1: Cool. And Fenway Community Health Center is not near Fenway Park.
2: It's in Boston.
1: Well.
2: It's close. No, it is close.
0: It's this side of the Mississippi.
1: It's a bit of a walk.
2: It's not that far.
1: All right.
3: If you... if you are a bisexual who is looking for some help to come out or want to help someone else come out.
1: How about if I'm a bisexual who's looking for a date?
3: Yeah, well, maybe.
1: All right.
3: There's a coming out as a bisexual support group meeting on Tuesday in Boston, July 21st from 7 to 9 p.m. That's at 29 Stanhope Street. For more information, call 617-424-9595.
1: That's the Boston Living Center.
2: Isn't Mark just getting better and better at this announcement thing? He's going to have his, like, sultry voice deal down pretty soon. Wow.
1: Is that it?
3: So, yeah, that's
2: that
3: it.
2: That does it.
1: That's it?
2: Concise.
3: But,
2: okay.
3: Yeah, and if you missed any part of these, call us and we'll give you the information.
1: Call us. Can, so go, hey, us!
3: Right, exactly.
2: No. 253-8810, folks. You can remember that because it's like 88.1.
1: And that's area code 617-253-8810. That's right. All right, and now we have something very special.
4: For those of you that think that gospel music has gone too far, you think we've gotten too radical with our message. Well, I got news for you. You ain't heard nothing yet. And if you don't know, now you know. Glory, glory!
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4: Come on and help me, help me, help me, help me. Oh,
6: in the time of sorrow,
2: 25 years.
1: So now I think the good news is that you just need one rule to live by, which is don't hurt others.
2: Well, if you think, and that rule is in.
1: It's a good rule.
2: Works
1: isn't it?
2: It works with this gospel rule, doesn't it?
1: It does.
2: I think it does, probably.
1: Anyway, cool. Big deal on Sunday. So now, have we got we got somebody
2: ever
1: on the phone?
2: Elusive.
1: Terrence, are you there? Terrence McKenna. Not hearing anything.
2: Terrence.
1: Hello? Terrence is probably sitting there going, I'm here, I'm here. The phone just went out, says Karen.
2: Aww.
1: I heard that all the way back here. All
0: right. The phone is funky. We apologize to everybody, including
1: Let's
0: Terrence.
1: Try again.
6: We'll get Terrence
7: He's
6: back.
7: He's having a bad weather thing.
1: Another
7: there,
1: one?
7: Yes. So I just got him on the phone, he said, let's do it, but we're having a rainstorm, so I could go out at any time.
1: All right, just
2: call him back.
7: Okay, yep.
2: All right, so we're trying to get Terrence McKenna on the phone, folks. Terrence McKenna being an expert on psychedelic drugs.
1: Is that what it is?
2: And
1: you tell us all about it, AJ?
2: Altered states of consciousness.
1: Wait a minute, Mark has something. He's raising his
3: hand.
1: Yeah,
3: well, someone just called with a question about Matui.
1: Yeah,
2: right.
3: And the rally that's happening tomorrow down at Fenway Park.
2: Right.
1: Yeah. What
3: but
1: about it?
3: Exactly when and where is that happening?
1: Oh, we didn't get that information.
2: Well, around
1: So the phone
2: game
1: number
2: time.
1: To call is 781-331-3690. Give that a call right now, 781-331-3690.
2: And then tell us.
1: And Matoi should be able to give you a call. And yeah, then you can call us.
2: But
1: that's
2: presumably
1: right.
2: It's around game time and probably by the entrance, right?
1: Yeah, I don't know if it's a day game
3: or
1: a night
3: game. This one was trying to find out like what intersection near the park, if it was going to be like a small thing.
1: Well, the park's not that big. You can probably walk all the way around it and find them. I don't know. Anyway.
2: I think I heard a click.
1: Did I hear a click? Is Terrence there? Terrence McKenna. I heard a click.
8: Hello.
1: Terrence! Welcome to Gender...
8: How are you?
1: Great. How are you doing?
2: You don't know how excited we are to have you.
8: Well, you don't know how exciting it is to be had by you, considering that the circuit is dependent on the rain and could at any moment fail.
1: And which is the reason why we weren't able to raise you last week, because you're on a radio telephone, is that it?
8: It's more complicated than that. I'm running through my computer, which works by spread spectrum radio to go 30 miles through the air, and the telephone is piggybacking on the internet connection.
2: Now, do you live in Mars?
1: Yeah, where
2: are you calling us from, or where are we calling you?
8: I'm speaking to you from the slopes of the world's largest volcano on the Big Island of Hawaii.
1: Really?
2: Wow.
1: Now, that must be beautiful, beautiful area. That must be...
8: Oh, it's beautiful. It's a little gloomy and rainy today, but yes, we're in deep forest with lots of tree ferns, and it's wonderful.
1: Is that a risky place?
8: If you could speak up a little bit.
1: Okay, Hal, can you give Hal's? We're struggling a little bit with the phone link, Terrence. We'll do our best. Okay.
8: Okay, well, if it gets too flaky, don't feel bad about throwing me out. I understand the problems you may be having.
1: All right. Well, while we have you, let's talk about your work. Now, you've written a number of books. I'm not familiar with your books. Could you tell us, you know, what you've been doing from the standpoint of altered states of consciousness? Whatever hallucinogens?
8: Well, several books, Food of the Gods, Invisible Landscape, True Hallucinations, and the theme of all these books has been consciousness-altering plants used by Aboriginal people and the evolution of the human consciousness under the influence of these kinds of plants. So basically, I'm a scholar and an advocate of the psychedelic experience as mediated by various plants that occur in ecosystems all over the world.
1: You bring up an interesting point, which is that these kinds of experiences have been used in the past by other cultures, but are currently outlawed by the particular culture we live in.
8: Yes, well, the particular culture we live in has made alcohol and tobacco two of the most destructive drugs ever discovered by man into their drugs of choice, and then has proceeded to demonize, legislate against, and stigmatize all the other botanical options, and since the rise of modern science, pharmacological options that science has provided. So, yes, our culture is particularly neurotic around this issue of drugs.
1: Okay, let's talk about and do whatever education we can. We've got about 20 minutes now to talk about hallucinogens, naturally occurring hallucinogens. I presume we're talking about like psilocybin mushrooms, and I don't know what else, maybe peyote or whatever else. Can you give us
8: psilocybin mushrooms, peyote? These are excellent classic examples.
1: Okay, I want to talk about the benefits and the drawbacks and the cautions in using these drugs. I want to do whatever good education we can do here. So let's talk about why would anybody want to take, say, let's talk about mushrooms, since that's one that I'm familiar with. Why would anybody want to take hallucinogenic mushrooms?
8: Well, in the original Aboriginal cultures that characterized humans a long time ago, it's well understood that psilocybin increases at low doses visual acuity, so it makes for better hunting skills. So you don't have to be a rocket scientist to see that that is going to be a very important thing for a culture. At higher doses, these things cause arousal, which in primates like ourselves often means sexual arousal. And then at still higher doses than that, you get very complex states of hallucination, very complicated transformations of mental processes that I think probably were the earliest form of media entertainment. People found their minds to be an unexplored domain of nature that opened up to them under the influence of, for example, mushroom.
1: What do you mean that my mind would open up to me, or that a person's mind would open up under the influence of mushrooms? Can you tell us a little bit more, give us more of a sense of what that's all about?
2: Some example of that, maybe.
8: Well, ordinary consciousness is pretty much characterized by mundane concerns and an ongoing analysis of the immediate perceived environment. Most people's experience with altered states of consciousness begins with dreams. And indeed, psychedelic states have been compared to waking dreams.
1: Yeah, interesting. Cool. So, where were we going with that? So,
2: he was going to tell us.
1: So it's kind of like waking dreams then, and yeah, why?
2: Where, okay. A waking dream is what?
1: That was the comparison.
2: No, I don't know what a waking dream is.
1: Oh.
2: Do you understand what the question is?
8: Well, a waking dream is when you think you're dreaming but you're awake. In other words, in normal physiological functioning, dreaming happens when we're in deep sleep, but the psychedelics seem to recreate the chemistry of the dreaming brain without pushing aside the chemistry of the waking brain, and so there is a simultaneous experience of being in the world of ordinary perception, but that shares the mental space with a kind of dreamlike transformation of objects, ideas, and feelings.
1: So in other words, in this state, you would experience yourself as being awake, being in the world, but at the same time, you would actually experience, say, objects or things that you see doing things that in reality they aren't doing, or that other people would say they aren't doing.
8: Well, that's one possibility. A more dramatic possibility is that you would experience objects or feelings or perceptions for which ordinary experience offers no analogies. And in a sense, that causes, that acts as a stimulation to the imagination. You could almost argue that one of the things pushing the early evolution of language was people's efforts to explain to each other

0: the completely non-ordinary experiences and perceptions that they were having in these plant-induced mental states.
1: And isn't that what Alice's Adventures in Wonderland are about? Some extent,
0: it's perhaps not without implication that just a few hundred yards from where Lewis Carroll wrote Alice in Wonderland, we find several species of psilocybin mushrooms growing.
1: Really?
2: Wow.
0: Near Trinity College in England.
1: I love it. Now, I've in the limited experimentation that I've done with psilocybin and other hallucinogens, I notice a significant difference in my sense of time. I notice that time seems to operate differently, that I become much more focused or present in the moment. Is that something that's a consistent effect? Is that common? And is there any way you can describe that better, maybe?
0: One of the very common motifs of the psychedelic experience, you see, what we call time is really the physiological time of the body, the unfolding of digestion, mentation, and metabolism, and these things are altered, or the perception of them is altered under the influence of psychedelics, and even the critics of psychedelics have agreed that these things do offer parallels to the classic states of mystical transcendence and enlightenment that many world religions talk about. It's simply that the critics of psychedelics choose to claim that these experiences are somehow illegitimate if obtained by taking a plant, but are somehow sanctioned if achieved through prayer, fasting, flagellation, and self-abandonment in the wilderness. I think when we transcend all these cultural judgments, what we have to admit is that the chemistry of the brain is the basis of consciousness. It can be altered by ordeal, trauma, dietary shifts, but the easiest and most effective way of altering consciousness without doing it any great harm is to chemically intervene at the level of the synapse. And this is easily done with these psychoactive plants that we're discussing.
1: All right, let's talk about, again, going back a little bit to the why of one would want to do this. I know that some people advocate that by entering an altered state of consciousness or transitioning through them or spending time in them, that one can alter one's perspective on one's own brain's functioning or on one's life, and achieve some power that is not normally accessible, so that one can actually achieve some benefit in the real world from spending some amount of time in an altered state of consciousness. Can you talk to that a little bit?
0: Yes. Well, you see, there's a tension between culture, which is a kind of shared hallucination sanctioned through a shared language and a shared history, and the individual, who always, I think, in all times and places, has felt somewhat confined by cultural definition. Mm. And whether we approve or disapprove of psychedelic experiences, I think we can all agree that what they do is they dissolve boundaries. They dissolve boundaries between the conscious and unconscious mind, between oneself and the people around them, between past and future, and they dissolve cultural boundaries and return us to, I guess, what I would call the authentic legacy of the human body, unmodified by cultural assumptions. So the politics of psychedelics is very complicated, because every culture is interested in maintaining its notion of boundaries and not having those boundaries breached or even closely examined and discussed. And psychedelics just simply expose those boundaries for exactly what they are, which is provisional boundaries put in place by culture and language, not God-sent, not eternally part of the human experience, but

0: to sort of get outside of the limitations to our thought that are imposed by the fact that we think in our language, and our thinking is constrained by the structure of our language?
1: Yes, our thinking is constrained by the structure of our language, but it's even more constrained by our cultural values and historical momentum and our mundane expectations. Mm-hmm. So, in a way, a psychedelic experience is a vacation from the very confining dimension that we define as cultural adaptation.
0: Interesting.
2: Though that can be troubling sometimes, can it not? I mean, I've certainly taken psychedelic drugs and had very, very scary experiences with them.
1: I'm sorry, I didn't quite hear you. It can be, what did you say?
2: I said, in my experience, that can sometimes be a scary and upsetting thing. I mean...
1: Oh, absolutely, it can, yes. I mean, two people having taking exactly the same psychedelic substance, one may experience ecstasy and another may experience extreme discomfort or fear. And really, this has to do with personality types. Some people want to transcend the limitations of culture, and some people believe that beyond the frontier of culture, there is madness and darkness. And when they find themselves in those places, they completely come apart. I think of taking these psychedelic substances as a very demanding quasi-athletic undertaking, like ocean kayaking or rock climbing. And you want to know your tools, you want to know the territory, you want to be confident of your partners. And, you know, some people enjoy these kinds of thrilling forays into unusual dimensions, and other people are perfectly comfortable putting their feet up and watching daytime TV. So it's not for everyone. On the other hand, no one should seek to deny other people the opportunity of having this experience.
3: Just a quick,
1: I'm sorry. It has parallels to our attitudes toward various expressions of our sexuality. You know, some people would rather not hear about the varieties of the sexual experience, and for other people, they find that challenging and interesting. So it's just part of humanness, a part of humanness that our particular culture, rooted in Calvinism and European empiricism and values like that, has been very nervous about, especially since the news of many of these plants has come to us from Aboriginal cultures that we have tended to devalue, exterminate and consider inferior.
3: Quick question. You were speaking of using psychedelics for the purpose of spiritual enlightenment, and I certainly agree to that. But most of the cultures where this is done, there is a context, there is a language, there is guidance. When people take peyote, they expect to see visions, but there's a range of visions within the American Indians that they expect to see. It's not just, they're not doing it blindly. They're not doing it totally off the top of their head. Am I making any sense?
1: And your question is?
3: My question is, I fear the danger of not taking it seriously. I mean, taking it for fun, yeah, but you're dealing with very powerful substances, and you're dealing with your own mind, which you find out things about. So,
1: Yes, I am definitely not an advocate, and in fact, I abhor the concept of recreational drugs. I think this is an effort on the part of our culture to trivialize the experience. People who think taking drugs is easy haven't taken the drugs I'm talking about, and you're quite right. You need a context. First of all, you need to control the immediate environment around you. It should be comfortable, it should be reassuring, it should be familiar, and then you need to have a certain sophistication about your own psyche and what might lie within. You know, it's only been within the confines of the 20th century that Freud and Jung introduced Western people to the idea that there were repressed and out of this

0: portion of the human psyche. So I, and you're right that our culture gives us no context for this, so I urge people who are contemplating this to read a little anthropology. Read some of the literature that has been produced about the ways tribal people approach these things, the techniques that they have evolved, and then to proceed with great caution and a real sense that you may not be leaving your living room, but in no sense of the word can you treat these dimensions as trivial or as mere entertainment, because they will challenge the limits of your ability to understand and to feel and to integrate. This is what makes it so exciting and, for some people, so perilous.
1: Have you read the Carlos Castaneda books, and what do you think about them?
0: I have read them. I think the first one was brilliant. I believe after that he succumbed to pressure from his publisher and his agent and ceased to write reportage about psychedelic plant experiences and instead substituted a kind of New Age spiritualism and mumbo-jumbo. But the first book, The Teachings of Don Juan, I can hardly think of a better introduction to the world we're talking about than that book.
2: Cool.
1: I've heard people come...
0: Unless it would be one of my books.
2: There you go. And we'll give you time to tell us about that.
1: Because I had heard that people were saying that his books were made up, there was no source of truth. And I loved especially the first book, and I would hate to think that he somehow made them up. I can't imagine that he made them up.
0: Well, I don't know what making them up means. I mean, did Proust make up à la recherche du temps perdu? He recalled, he adumbrated, he embellished. I think what Castaneda was not completely straightforward about in his later books was most of these altered states cannot be achieved any way other than through the use of psychoactive plants. Yoga is a different thing. Meditation is a different thing. And to try to trade one for the other is really to confuse the issue.
2: Terrence, you mentioned that when one takes psychedelics, that things can come up from the subconscious. The question I have then is that can the experience then be useful for sort of peeling away at those leisure, for accessing things that are that maybe one has difficulty gaining access to normally?
0: Well, yes. A lot of psychotherapists have made this same connection. And at low and moderate doses, many of these psychedelics reveal repressed memories, childhood trauma, or confer insight on one's personal dilemmas and so forth. That's very interesting to clinicians. I'm more interested in what's going on at slightly higher dosages, where you enter what I would call a transpersonal realm, in other words, the realm not defined by your own life history and experience. And that is the realm that has parallels to shamanism and the mystical experience and spiritual quest as described and sought after by some of the world's great religions.
3: What about psychedelic drugs that aren't natural? Like, what about LSD, for example?
0: You mean, do I think they're legitimate and so forth?
3: Right. I mean,
0: they raise issues and problems that we don't have with the plants. Some of them are effective, but, you know, when you're looking at a drug that's been used for thousands of years by Aboriginal people, you already have medical data in hand. The fact that these people are using this substance means it does not cause blindness, birth defects, abortions, Parkinson's syndrome. If you have a drug a white powder drug straight out of the laboratory, you really don't know what you have on your hand. You may have a perfectly benign and effective substance, or you may have something that, under the influence of bad chemistry or greedy marketeers, has been badly synthesized or combined with other materials that make it dangerous or ineffective. So, in principle, I think there are many interesting synthetic psychedelic substances, but in practice, I think the richer and safer experiences are delivered by the psychoactive plants with a long history of human usage.
2: Let's talk about safety now. We have just a few minutes left, Terrence, and since we've talked about some of the interesting sides of using hallucinogens, let's talk about safety in hallucinogens. Can you give us a rundown of the important cautions that people should be aware of, and maybe repeating the ones that you've already given us?
0: Well, as I said, I mean, I think if you're going to experiment with these things, you should inform your nearest and dearest of what you intend. You should inform yourself of the spectrum of activity that you might expect. You should arrange to do this in a situation that is not likely to produce anxiety or sudden surprises. I don't think crowded social environments full of loud music and complex social signals are the best environments to do these things. I think people should do these things conscientiously and in an informed manner.
2: So very carefully is what you're saying. Very careful.
0: Yes, and you, every substance or every plant that you can imagine has a vast body of literature, scientific, medical, anecdotal literature that can prepare you for whatever the experience is going to be. The Internet is a tremendous resource in this way, and hundreds of people have described their reactions to these things under optimum conditions and under terrible conditions. And by looking into it and informing yourself, I mean, you would not go ocean kayaking without a thorough knowledge of the weather patterns, the behavior of the sea, your own ability with the boat, and so on. In other words, just good sense and caution. And I dare say if all this is in place, the rewards from these things can be tremendous. I believe that to go from birth to the grave without ever having a psychedelic experience is for a person to make that same journey without ever having a sexual experience. These things are part of the legacy of what it is to be a human being. They, Aboriginal societies have used them for millennia. They are part of the natural environment of the earth. And I'm confident that the exploration of the last and greatest frontier, which is the human mind, cannot really proceed to any depth without availing itself of these things.
2: Fascinating. Terrence, where can people get information about your books? And do you want to, if you want to give out any contact?
0: My books are sold at major bookstores throughout the world. People can visit my website by simply searching my name. Terrence has one R, let me point out.
2: T-E-R-E-N-C-E.
0: I do have a new book out with the British biologist Rupert Sheldrake and the mathematician Ralph Abraham, a book called The Evolutionary Mind, and they can order that from their local bookstore.
2: Is that a good...
0: They will find when they look into this that there is a very rich literature discussing these matters at the level of anthropology, pharmacology, clinical medicine, experientially, their impact on art, on culture, on politics. This is a very big part of who we are, and it's a tragedy that the timidity of science and political institutions has not only stigmatized these things, but made them illegal, and by doing so has distorted and ruined a lot of people's lives, not people who were ordinarily part of a criminal enterprise or class, but people who were simply sincerely interested in understanding themselves.
2: That's okay. On that note, Terrence, thank you so much for being with us. It's been a real pleasure.
0: It's been a pleasure talking to you. I'm so happy the phone cooperated.
2: Yes.
0: Thanks for having me on.
2: All right. Take care. And I look forward to talking with you again.
0: All right. Nice talking with you.
2: Okay. Bye
3: bye
2: now.
3: Bye.
0: Bye-bye.
2: All right.
3: See, we couldn't do the radio show in Hawaii because of the weather. That's why we have to move to San Francisco.
2: No, it's because of the weather that we want to do it in Hawaii. I'm sorry. All right.
3: What an articulate guest.
2: Yes. I really enjoyed him. He had a lot of good things to say. Candy Kane.
4: Nancy, I can barely hear you.
2: Really? How can you do anything about that? Is that any better?
4: No.
2: You're just in a noisy environment.
4: Can you hear me?
3: We can hear you fine.
2: We can hear you fine.
4: I'm backstage at the Antro nightclub. The Antro, luxurious Antro Theater in Provincetown, where I just finished doing a gig, and there's a comedian on stage right now.
2: So Candy, for people who don't know you, people who haven't heard you on the show before, you want to introduce yourself briefly?
4: Well, I'm luscious and lickable, sweet enough to eat, but won't rot your teeth, now available in dietetic form, Miss Candy Kane.
3: Wow.
4: Extraordinaire.
2: All right, and so what's happening down in Provincetown?
5: Take only as directed.
4: We've been working really hard. I'm doing a play with Ryan Landry. We're doing Johnny Guitar, which is a first ever staged version of the Joan Crawford classic movie. We've turned it into a stage production.
2: Really?
4: Lavish sets here at the Antro.
2: Oh, that must be fun.
4: That's a lot of fun. And then I'm performing with Where the Boys Are, five nights a week, two shows a night. And then I'm doing a show called Live and Unstable, the multiple personalities of Candy Kane and a one-woman tribute to schizophrenia.
3: Wow, you sound busy.
4: Characters in that. And I just, let's see what else is new. I just got back from New York. I filmed another episode of the Sally Jesse Raphael Show.
2: You did Sally Jesse?
3: How did that go?
4: Third episode of the Sally Jesse Raphael Show. I am officially trailer park trash now.
2: What do you do on Sally Jesse? I mean, what do you talk about?
4: Well, she came to see the show here in Provincetown last summer.
2: Uh-huh.
4: And she loved it, so she had us on in the fall, basically just doing our show. It was no controversy. There was
2: and
4: no
2: your show issues. Is
4: there was no counterpoint, no Southern Baptist ministers getting up and saying, "You're all abomination in the eyes of the Lord, you're all going to hell." None of that. No fist fights, no Jerry Springer style chair throwing.
5: How dull.
4: I know, but you know.
3: What show were you doing? What is your show?
2: Yeah, can you tell us about your show a little bit?
4: Well, Where the Boys Are is a musical comedy drag review. It's got live vocals, celebrity look-alike, stand-up comedy. We're at the Antro Theater in Provincetown.
2: So, and what's your part in this?
4: What's my part? I'm the hostess and MC, stand-up comic, and I'm doing a bunch of different crazy characters, original characters, and parodies of certain celebrities like Judge Judy.
2: Is this at all like the show that you did on the North Shore here a few years back?
4: It's a lot like Boy Rageous that we did in August.
2: That was a great show.
4: Thank you.
2: One of the best drag shows.
4: It's better than that because it's more queer. That was more mainstream.
2: Because you're in Provincetown?
4: This is our home turf here in Provincetown, so we get to be a little bit... You know what I'm saying? A little bit more free. I take a poll at the beginning of the show. I ask them if they want the G-rated, Southern Baptist-approved, Disney-fied, clean version of the show, or the PG, sort of late night, up past 11, dirty mouth, comedy jam version of the show that's very popular, Shriners and Sodality, or the X-rated, dirty, rotten, foul-mouthed, Southern Baptist trashing version in which I perform the full Monty. And I always go for that version. It's the only version of the show I know. I just want to, you know, test and see whether they're perverts or not. And so, that's what I'm doing here in B-Town.
5: Okay, cut to the chase here. How's your Nancy Nangeroni imitation?
4: My Nancy Nangeroni imitation? I put on a pair of rollerblades and I go down by the hatch shell and try to pick up straight boys. And the occasional lesbian.
3: Without any underwear on.
4: Yes.
2: There you go.
4: And the tranny chasers.
2: How
4: have you been, Nancy?
2: Oh, good, thanks.
4: Did you miss me?
2: Oh, yeah, always, Candy.
4: It's been what, like...
2: When was the last time you were in Boston?
5: Too long, hon.
4: I was on Prozac.
2: The Prozac
4: I was all over
2: stuff.
4: The place. I was in... The last time I saw you, I think I had been to... Cancun and Madrid and Barcelona, and I went back to London and Paris. And
3: were you performing in all these places?
4: I was, yeah. Like not in Madrid and Barcelona,
2: uh-huh.
4: but in Cancun and London. And I'm going to be going back to do a television pilot in London in the fall.
2: Really? Now, what kind of a pilot is it?
4: It is a pilot for the equivalent of a sitcom, basically.
2: Really?
4: Their shows are a little bit more natural.
2: Now, does that mean you're going to consider doing a British sitcom?
4: Yes, that's what it means.
2: So that means you would have to like move to England.
4: Well, the thing is that it's they don't do in the States. We do 18 weeks of shows.
2: Yeah.
4: You know, like 18 episodes.
2: Yeah.
4: They do like 6 and 8. They don't do as many.
2: Oh.
3: Oh.
4: So, and my boyfriend lives there, so. He has a home there.
2: So
4: he comes back and forth for 6 months out of the year.
2: All right.
4: So just be dividing my time.
2: Cool. So what else is going on?
4: What? That's not enough.
2: So, yeah.
4: 7 days a week, Nancy. 2 shows a night.
2: You work hard, don't you?
3: Are there any drag king type people performing in Provincetown?
4: No. Last year, some of the drag kings did come to town, like Dredd, and some of the other girls. Guys, young men.
5: carefully.
4: The thing was, I don't think they don't draw as well. They don't. I think the thing is because.
2: Yeah, but can they do comedy on stage? I mean, who cares about their drawing skills?
4: But no, they.
2: I can't tell jokes either.
4: They performed at the Vixen, and they only they had small audiences.
2: Oh.
4: I don't know what it is, but. It's just not as shocking, I guess, for girls to get dressed up as guys as it is for guys to get dressed up as girls in our culture.
2: I don't know. It's weird because in the media, in terms of newspaper stories and magazines and stuff, FTM is definitely where it's at.
4: Right.
2: There's
4: much more
2: interest.
4: Yeah, I exactly. But that's because it's not nearly as well
2: maybe because,
4: hashed out.
2: Yeah, it's less familiar.
4: Right. It's the unfamiliarity. And so it might maybe make an interesting story in the living section of the newspaper. But that doesn't mean you're going to go see people.
2: You're not going to go out to a club to see somebody.
4: To see someone perform as, Tom Jones or Julio Iglesias.
2: You'd rather see some guy in fishnets.
4: Dressed as Cher or Diana Ross.
2: What? AJ's making
3: that
2: funny faces at me.
3: That is not necessarily true.
2: Is that true?
4: Well, the box office proves it.
3: Maybe it's the box office in Provincetown that proves it.
4: It might be.
3: Maybe in Northampton, for example.
4: I'm just saying, the question was whether they were performing here in P-Town. And Dredd, I love Dredd. I think she's fabulous. But their show just didn't draw too well in P-Town, regrettably.
2: Bummer.
4: I love her. Did you see her on the Esplanade this year?
2: No.
4: She did the Hat Show with me.
2: Really?
4: Which I hosted.
2: This was Pride? Yeah, I heard you were hosting that.
4: The night of Pride, the first time we tried to go around with it.
2: Yeah. Are you doing something for Cape Cod Pride?
4: Excuse me?
2: Are you doing something for Cape Cod Pride
4: I've been
2: Saturday?
4: Asked to, but I don't know if I'm going to be able to.
2: Oh. It's Saturday, you know.
4: This Saturday?
2: Yeah.
4: Oh.
2: You better make up your mind.
4: Yeah,
2: Sounds like you're not going to.
4: Someone emailed me to my website. My email address, iwantcandy@AOL. If anybody wants to drop me a line.
3: No, is that Candy with a K?
4: K-A-N-D-I. I want candy.
2: So, let's see. What else? What can I ask you? We got about a minute left here. Yeah,
4: what
2: we got a minute
4: new
2: left.
4: And exciting, and I'll tell you what's new and exciting. Ryan Landry is going to be doing a production of Rosemary's Baby in Boston this fall.
5: Are you
2: serious?
5: Oh, my God.
4: Talk about bringing Johnny Guitar to Boston in the fall, but I don't know if that's going to happen. But he does have a new theater, a small theater in the South End.
5: Is he playing Rosemary or the baby?
4: I'm really not sure.
3: Is Ryan Landry a well-known?
4: He might play. Ryan. He might add a new part as the baby's nanny, and he'll be Louise Woodward. You never know with Ryan.
2: Ryan's like a local celeb, right? Would you say?
4: Yeah, I suppose he could be considered that. He's been considered other things, crack addict and drug whore, things like that.
2: I see. And Candy Cane is a person who never says anything bad about others.
4: No, of course not.
2: All right, Candy, we're down to the end of our program.
4: Well, thank you for making a few moments in your very busy calendar to have a word with me.
2: Oh, listen to this. God, you disgust me.
4: Nancy.
2: You disgust me. Have a good time down there in Provincetown.
4: Well,
2: say hi to the crowds.
4: Hi, we're at the Antro Theater right above Ben and Jerry's next to Town Hall.
2: Good time guaranteed for all?
4: It's a good time for all or your money back.
2: All right.
4: And we know you know a good time when you see one. So
2: absolutely. Thank
4: bye,
2: you,
4: Nancy.
2: Candy.
5: Bye, bye, bye.
4: Bye, bye,
2: bye. Bye, honey.
1: Huh.
2: You know, it was. I'm gone. Can you bring me up a little bit, Hal?
3: Are you
2: I
3: not
2: can't
3: there?
2: Hear anything. Oh, there I am. Yeah, it was really cool when I first started hanging out with Candy, getting to know her a little bit.
3: And she would tell me. She's very vivacious.
2: She is. She's got so much energy. It's amazing.
5: Oh, that's right. You've never met Candy, have you?
3: No.
2: Oh, you haven't met Candy?
3: And
5: you
3: no.
5: haven't been educated, oh dear.
2: You know what?
3: I'm fine, thanks.
2: When she was around here a lot more and we were hanging together a little bit, you know, I got to see kind of behind the scenes, like the work that Charlie does to make Candy happen.
3: Oh.
2: Really impressed me. It just, I mean, just very, very businesslike. Very,
3: very
2: focused, extremely professional.
5: In fact, Charlie has co-hosted and hosted shows before here.
3: Wow.
2: Yeah, and anyway, it's her success is richly deserved. As a hardworking person who cares about the community, too. It's done some good things for us. So anyway, that does it for our program for tonight, I think. Any other comments, anybody?
3: Nope.
2: Good.
3: I think we're good.
1: I'm
3: right.
1: Commentless.
2: You're commentless, Karen?
3: Wow, Karen.
2: All right. Well, let's see. Our website, once again, www.gendertalk.com. 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Say hi. 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If you have any questions about transgenderism, if you're trying to find resources and having trouble, give IFG a call, 781-899-2212, or check out their website at www.ifge.org. And now on behalf of engineer Hal Fuller, co-host A.J. Dirks, producer Karen Larson, and editor Mark Semek, and myself, thanks again for listening, and remember, no matter what the occasion, there's always room. No, gender talk is always appropriate.
3: Oh, good. Good, good.
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8: One moment, John Lear. Before I get to John, and we have in radio the luxury of a lot of time, John is on the line and able to hear what I'm saying right now. And I guess I'm going to begin this show with my experience, so it's out of the way. And I'm going to relate this experience to you because it really, in some ways, accounts for why John is here on this particular morning. Because when I saw what I saw this last Sunday, I picked up the phone the moment I hit the house and called John Lear's house. Unfortunately, at that point, got a tape and related briefly my experience. And John called me the next day, and it was like a confession or something. I had to get hold of John. So here's what happened briefly this last Sunday. And I will neither, if I'm able, add to it or detract from it. I'm going to tell you the story just as it happened. On my way home to a little town to the west of Las Vegas, about 60 miles to the west, called Pahrump, Nevada. And I was about a mile from home and on a street that runs from east or east-west, and I was traveling east to west to intersect with a street that runs north-south, and would take me on the final leg home. It was about 11. It was between 11 and 11:30. I'm sorry, I didn't really note the time that carefully, but somewhere in that window between 11 and 11:30, I should suspect about 11:15 or 20 would be my best guess. And I was on this final street, and all of a sudden, you'll recall the moon was a bit fuller than it is now. So it was fairly well lit up. The weather conditions were calm. If there was a breeze, it was a very, very light breeze, as to be insignificant. My wife caught something, I guess, out of the corner of her eye and turned around, looked out the back window and said, "What in the hell is that?" I said, "I don't know." And I stopped the car. And turned off the headlights and rolled down my window. And coming up from behind us, just off the driver's side, was something large. I would guesstimate it would be 100 feet across. Absolutely triangular, and I would guess it to be at about 150 feet in altitude. And it was coming up literally behind us. Its direction of travel was roughly east, southeast, and traveling towards the west-northwest. And it was lit. There were two white lights and one strobing red light, strobing at a rate faster than you would associate with normal aviation traffic. The object was moving very slowly. The word I would use to describe its movement was more floating. Certainly it was going at a rate that would not sustain conventional aircraft in flight. There just wouldn't be enough lift at that speed. So it was floating, and it literally floated right across the, or very nearly across the top of my car, just a little off to the driver's side. And I'll tell you, the sky was lit well enough that when I looked up at it, I was able to discern the substance of it. And it was black and solid and triangular. And it moved out and across my area very slowly, floated out across, and continued to float in a west-northwesterly direction until I could see it literally going across the entire valley, and I was able to keep sight of it for, I don't know, maybe as much as three or four minutes somewhere in there, and then I finally lost sight of it. So I have absolutely no idea what I saw, except that it was large. It was precisely as I described to you. It wasn't a guess. It was not an indistinct light. This was without question a craft. The question is, was it a craft that our military has, that we don't know that they have, or was it from someplace else? I don't know. I would suspect the first before the second, but certainly either one is possible. So that was my experience. I'm 48 years old. I've never seen one of these things before. I didn't think I ever would see one, but I did. My wife was witness as well. I actually put her on the air the other morning for about 30 seconds, just because I didn't want to be out there twisting slowly in the breeze by myself. And I'm still thinking about all this. So there it is. For what it is, for what it's worth, that's my story, and I swear to you, it is true. John Lear. John Lear is an airline captain. John has flown 160 different types of aircraft in over 50 different countries in all types of flying. Experimental test flying, production test flying, airline passenger flying, cargo hauling, movie work, stunt flying, aircraft ferrying, airdropping missions, racing, and secret missions of all kinds. Lear held 18 world speed records in the Learjet, including speed around the world, and holds the most FAA airman certificates issued to a single individual, which include the airline transport rating, flight instructor, ground instructor, navigator, flight engineer, flight dispatcher, airframe and power plant mechanic, control tower operator, and parachute rigger. He's been a commercial pilot for 30 years and has been flying for 35. He holds the Professional Air Traffic Controllers Award for Outstanding Airmanship, presented in 1968. He's flown missions worldwide for various government agencies, flew in Southeast Asia between 1967 and 73, and has flown extensively in Europe, the Middle East, Afghanistan, the Far East, and Africa. As a non-SCED pilot, he has over 16,000 hours of flight time, of which over 12,000 hours are in jets. Lear's father, of course, was William P. Lear, Sr., who not only helped develop the first car radio, the 8-track stereo, the automatic pilot for fighter aircraft, but who developed the Lear jet, one of the first and most successful of all business jet aircraft. Lear studied industrial design at the Art Center College in Los Angeles, and was a state Senate candidate in Nevada in 1980. He's written extensively about airplanes and other subjects and was Middle East correspondent for Combat Illustrated between 1975 and 1977, while stationed in Beirut. He is an amateur photographer and astronomer and has won several photography awards for pictures taken during his worldwide travels. In the early 70s, Lear owned and skippered the 12-meter America's Cup boat Soliloquy out of Marina del Rey. Lear's interest in UFOs began after reading Bud Hopkins' book, Missing Time, and then a chance encounter with a U.S. Air Force pilot who was at a base in England where an extraterrestrial craft landed in December of 1980. Ladies and gentlemen, John Lear. Good morning, John.
7: All right, how you doing?
8: Good to have you back.
7: Thank you.
8: I don't know where to start, John, except I'm sure you were listening and heard what I had to say. That is exactly as my experience occurred. I never thought I'd have one, John.
7: No.
8: And it's still... I've been very thoughtful about it ever since. The audience has helped because they've kept talking about it, but it's just preying on my mind. Any idea what I saw?
7: Well, if I had to guess, based on all the stories I've heard, I would say that it's an A-12 Avenger.
8: Okay, one other fact, John, that I did leave out, and that was that it was very still. I've said on the air you could hear a cricket a quarter mile away, and that was the case. It was very quiet, and as close as this doggone thing was to me, John, it did not make a sound.
7: No.
8: Not a sound. I mean, what kind of A-12 Avenger, what is that?
7: You have some very, very quiet airplanes, and like I say, I'm not saying what it was, just what I think it was. The A-12 Avenger is the airplane that was canceled. It was the Navy fighter bomber that was canceled about a year ago by the Pentagon because of cost overruns. It was being built by General Dynamics and McDonnell Douglas. And what happened is when the funds were withdrawn for this thing, unbeknownst to the public and everybody else, there was about 10 to 13 of this craft already in various stages of construction, most of them already built. So when they withdrew the funds to this craft, they asked Lockheed to get it in the air, and they took these, it was about 10 to 13 airplanes, and worked on them. What they had to do is, these were Navy airplanes ostensibly for a carrier, and they had to, one of the overweight mechanisms was the wing folding mechanism, and there's some other things in it, and put engines in them and started flying it. And they're extremely, extremely quiet. And they're the ones that are flying around. Now, one of the reasons why I say this is because if it had been anything strange, like something extraterrestrial, it's possible that it would have canceled your or put out your headlights or your engine or something like that, which is usually the way. Also, there wouldn't have been the white lights on it, possibly the red light, but I don't know if anybody has seen a saucer with a flashing red light, no matter what.
8: Okay, one other aspect it had, John, was it was flying too slow to be sustained in flight aerodynamically, as I understand it. I mean, it was, John, it was floating.
7: Yeah. Yeah, now that's the one thing, because the conventional craft do need lift, and although the Delta planform does create quite a bit of lift, it does need a little bit of speed. So since I wasn't there and I don't know, I didn't see it, I'm not sure what it was, but it sure sounds like these A-12 Avengers. You know, one of the things they do, and I say they, is we, the public, don't get to know all those secrets. So one of the things they do is they play little tricks on us. They find out what we're doing, what the important people are doing, what Art Bell is doing on Sunday night, and fly out and intercept him and fly over him and get him to say that he saw an extraterrestrial craft. And then,
8: but Art Bell's not said that.
7: And then when they're in the briefing room, they say, "Hey, man, guess what? Art Bell said he saw me flying. I guess I'm an alien, huh?" And,
8: yeah.
7: And that's their little joke that they play on the public. So I'm not saying that happened, but that's the little things that they like to do.
8: John, my guess would have to be, I said it earlier in the week, if somebody pressed me against the wall and said, "We want your best guess and out with it now or we're punching you," I'd have had to say I thought that it might be some sort of military secret aircraft, That is my first guess. And there was nothing about it that would suggest, except that it's like it performed as nothing, John, I've ever seen or that I've understood on Earth could fly in the air. Too slow, too quiet, too close. It was so close. That was the thing about it, John. I could see all the substance of it. Not details, no windows, no markings, nothing like that. But I saw the black craft come over. You know, it was dark black, and the sky was lighter because it was near a full moon.
7: Well, that's one thing that doesn't make sense, is they don't like to fly those things on any night when there's any kind of a moon, because it does let people see what they are. The engines that we have, even though our technology base is about 30 years ahead of where the public thinks it is, we're kind of strapped to turbine and fan jet engines, and they do make some sound. So being at that low and that close, it would seem that they would make a noise. But
8: it's
7: still,
8: just,
7: I'm gonna have to stick with that it's a craft of ours. There's a lot of things they have. There's probably 5 or 6 airplanes that they have that the public doesn't know anything about. For instance, the F-19, which was built right along on the same assembly line as the F-117A, has been flying around for almost 12 years now. It's a Navy fighter with a delta wing platform, very, very strange-looking aircraft, and the public doesn't know anything about that.
8: Frankly, John, I had not heard that many reports of triangular UFOs. I thought mine was unique, and I came on the air and reported it, and all of a sudden people started sending me newspaper articles and reports of triangular objects sighted up in the state of Washington, and on and on and on. My fax machine lit up. And so apparently there have been, and so did my telephone, so there have been quite a few sightings of that sort. And you would attribute most of them, do you think, John, to experimental U.S. aircraft?
7: No, some of them.
8: Some of them. Some of them. Are there any substantial reports that you know of, John, of alien craft or craft that appeared to be alien that were triangular?
7: No, not that I've heard. They're mostly the flying wing type, huge flying wings, or circular craft. But I haven't heard too much of the triangular type being what we think of as extraterrestrial.
8: All right, there was a program on Fox last night that I fortunately know that you saw because I called you. And as a matter of fact, my boss called me and said, hey, it's on. I switched over and I caught it. And the whole cast of characters was there. Linda Howe, she's on my Sunday Area 2000 show. George Knapp, same deal. Stanton Friedman, I noticed. Bob Lazar. There was a picture there of S-12 that was attributed to you. So the whole cast of characters, Bud Hopkins and on and on and on, all of them were on. It was an excellent show. What did you think of it?
7: I thought it was very interesting. It's about 2 or 3 years old, and I remember when Sightings did that program. It was one of their first ones. They did do the interview with Bob Lazar, which was very interesting, and of course George Knapp and Linda Howe were on there. You know, George, when I first went on George Knapp's program on the record in 1987, you know, I clearly remember him very, very skeptical. You know, geez, John, you know, this is kind of hard to believe, you know, extraterrestrial craft at the test site. And
8: yeah.
7: After a couple of years, he went, you know, got pretty involved in the research and then did those very, very well done
8: best evidence
7: programs
8: show
7: that he did, the UFOs best evidence. And now he's out on the road. He does almost every UFO lecture on the lecture beat that there is.
8: Right.
7: And he doesn't. It seems as though he remembers, you know, himself initiating the investigation into UFOs. But he doesn't remember that you know, that I was on his program and I, you know, originally started. Not that I care one way or the other, but it would be nice for him to say once in a while, you know, John Lear was the one that originally piqued my interest and did the initial investigation on them.
8: Oh, John, I would say you are the great granddaddy of researchers in the UFO field.
7: Well, there was a lot of people before me, but as far as George Knapp is concerned, it would be nice for once in a while for him to say, you know, John Lear was the.
8: Well, he may, John. What he may feel is, you know, he was a mainline sort of journalist, and he may feel that he was one of the first mainline journalists to really turn his head to this whole affair, and that may be fair to say.
7: Yeah, that's right.
8: The other thing that I found significant that he said was that he investigated the mob, you know, here in Las Vegas for years and years and years. And the fear associated with investigating the mob, according to him, was almost nothing compared to the fear generated by the investigation of this UFO phenomenon.
7: Yeah, that's probably true.
8: You concur with that, huh?
7: Yes. I never investigated the mob, but I knew Ned Day very well, and he's the one that that gave George most of his contacts.
8: Mm-hmm. Oh, I'm sure that would be so. But nevertheless, that's quite a statement to make, that the fear associated with this ultimately is even bigger than the fear associated with investigating the mob. John, we're going to take a break here at the bottom of the hour, and we'll come back and get into all of this a little deeper. Stay right where you are.
7: Great, okay.
8: You're listening to Coast AM from Las Vegas. My guest is John Lear, subject UFOs. More in a moment. Standard warning, if this kind of program disturbs you, by all means, take a hike. Turn your radio off and come back another day. And this does disturb and upset some people. It's a very sensitive topic. It's about UFOs, unidentified flying objects, or as some people call them, identified flying objects, and I think John is one of those. I just had an interesting call. John, I just had a call off the air from a source that I trust who said, Art, Area 22, and I don't have any idea what that is, and the old area S4 or the area up right up around S4 or above S4 is now occupied by the Navy.
7: Well, it was always occupied by the Navy. As a matter of fact, that's where Lazar's checks came from, was Department of Naval Intelligence. As a matter of fact, the Navy has always been ahead of all of these projects. They've just used the U.S. Air Force as the whipping boy. When the Air Force recovered the saucers, the first ones in 1947, in fact, Admiral Hillenkoetter was appointed head of MJ-12. And the Navy took control of the whole program and always have been in charge of this program. They were head of both what is known old as Area 51, referred to as the Box, and S4, which is near Papoose Lake, in charge of that.
8: All right. John, we have many new affiliate radio stations here on the network since you've last been on. So a lot of people really don't know a whole lot about you one way or the other. I read your bio at the beginning, but they don't know a whole lot about you, and there is quite a story. So briefly, John, I'll tell you, as I saw this thing, when I saw this thing last Sunday, I had a full day to think about whether I really wanted to come on the air and talk about it or not, and I went back and forth arguing with myself during that period, trying to decide whether I would publicly admit this, and I'm still not fully certain I did the right thing, because I've taken some heat because of it, John. So then this is what I'm relating to your decision, working for a commercial airline company, coming out publicly with all of this UFO business. You might give my audience a little history about what happened when you did that.
7: Well, I got interested in UFOs, so to speak. I kind of had a little bit of interest because my dad was used to talk about it quite a bit. But I wasn't all that interested until 1985 when I ran into a friend who I knew in Laos. I flew over in Southeast Asia for about 6 or 7 years. This guy was one of the guys that flew in one of the covert programs over there called the Steve Canyon program. He was a Raven, for those of you who know what who Ravens were. Anyway, many years later, he came to the Dallas Air Force Base, transferring into the Guard, the Air Force Guard. Mm-hmm. And he came up to the house, and we were talking about one thing and another, and I asked him where all he'd been based. And one of the places he mentioned was Bentwaters. And Bentwaters is a United States Air Force base in England, about 70 miles northwest of London. And most pilots have heard about a saucer that supposedly landed in December of 1980. And when he said Bentwaters, I said, oh, that's supposedly where that saucer landed. And he said, no, John, not supposedly, it did. He said, I didn't see it because I was confined to quarters, but I talked to the guys who did. And if you ever run into them, you know, just ask them about it. And he gave me their names. One was General Gordon Williams. One was Major Ted Conrad. Another was Lieutenant Colonel Chuck Hald. And although I didn't run into those guys, I ran into other people who were who had been there and had seen the saucer and the three aliens get out and walk up to General Gordon Williams. Well, anyway, this set me on a investigation. I thought I knew a lot about secret and covert programs, and it's been, you know, one of my big interests is figuring out what's really going on. And so I, you know, checked around for about 2 years writing letters and talking to people, and came up with the astounding revelation that yes, it was true, there were UFOs, that our government was dealing with extraterrestrials unbeknownst to almost 100% of the public, and that it was real and going on. And for my efforts, there were several very nasty articles that were printed about me. I was called into the company that I worked for then. I was a senior captain with a major charter company located in the Midwest. And they called me in one day and they said, hey, is it true that you believe in flying saucers? I said, well, yeah, as a matter of fact, yes. And they said, why? And I gave them briefly what I just told you. And they said, well, we can't have any captains that, that believe in that flying for us. You're fired. And they took my ID and I was out the door in 20 minutes from a company that I'd worked for 10 years. So that certainly cost me dearly. I might say that I've flown some fun airplanes and had some fun after that. So it wasn't a total loss. I went on to fly the DC-8 for some different companies and really enjoyed myself. But that was basically what happened.
8: John, there have been a couple times during your long in investigative years when I know that you've sort of shut down. For a time, you did no interviews at all. And I think perhaps you did one during that period with me. Other than that, you shut down completely. And I wonder if that was a result of this kind of pressure, or you just felt you had gone as far as you could go, or got discouraged over the whole thing, or what led to that sort of shutdown for a while?
7: Well, what leads to that shutdown is it's so overwhelming, the truth of it all, the hugeness of it, the reality of it, when it hits you that it's all so real. Sometimes you can't handle it. Like, there have been several people that I've talked to at the test site that have worked up there, and there's very, very few of them that are in to the extent where they know about the government's dealing with the extraterrestrials. They'll quit the program and they'll say, I don't want anything more to do with it. I don't want to hear about it. I don't want to see anything. I want to retire and live out my life in peace. It just becomes so overwhelming what's going on. And that's essentially what happened to me.
8: And yet you've come back.
7: Yeah, I come back because I get phone, you know, you're out of it for 2 or 3 months or 3 or 4 months, and then you kind of wonder what's going on. You make a call and you hear about some neat new thing that's going on.
8: And it pulls you right back into it. Yeah,
7: back into the deal, you know.
8: All right, I want to deal briefly with the cover-up aspect of it. Everybody thinks there is a cover-up. If indeed all this is going on, there has to be a cover-up. Timothy Good wrote Above Top Secret. The implication of it, and they covered it on the UFO report on Fox last night, a couple of presidents, people in high places have tried to get this out, but even presidents, according to this report last night, have been denied, and actually request denied. Whoever knows about all this is keeping it very, very close indeed if a president of the United States can't pry it loose.
7: Well, first of all, the President of the United States does not have a very high security clearance. He's an elected official, and the people who run this have a tremendous disdain for both elected and appointed officials. Those people aren't in office long enough, first of all, to be vetted to get a security clearance, and most of them are not in, so they don't get it. So One of the misconceptions that people have is they think that top secret is a big clearance. They'll say, well, I know so-and-so, Colonel so-and-so in the Air Force, and he had a top secret clearance, and he didn't know anything about UFOs. Well, I'll tell you something about clearances. Top secret is the absolute lowest you can get. Above top secret, there are 28 levels of what they call top secret crypto, and they're labeled top secret crypto 1 through 28. And then above that, there's 10 levels of clearances, each one higher than the other, that are named like Umbra and Ultra and Majestic, Majestic being the highest of all clearances. The President of the United States holds around, not exactly, but around top secret crypto 17. They tell him basically what he needs to know. The President of the United States makes decisions on information that is fed to him by the CIA and NSA, DIA, and various other groups. He doesn't look at raw data that comes in. He gets summaries of information, and those people just feed him the information that they want him to make decisions on, and that's the only information he gets. He really doesn't have a need to know all this stuff, although as far as the extraterrestrials and UFOs, they tell him a little bit. They say, yeah, we have some saucers, and yes, we have some dealings, but that's about it. So basically, that's how it goes. The President of the United States does not have a need to know to run the day-to-day stuff. He's merely a figurehead as far as running our country.
8: All right. This implies, then, an ongoing, literally, I guess, I hate to use the phrase because it's such a catchphrase, but a secret government, a government that transcends presidential administrations that come and go and holds some very important information always to itself. About right?
7: Certainly. And that was set up by President Truman in 1947. It was called the MJ-12. He initially appointed the 12 persons that were part of that secret government. They were various intelligence, military, and scientific personnel to basically study the recovered saucer and the implications of it. And then when Eisenhower was elected in 1952, he felt that the secret was so important that he gave the teeth to MJ-12 to actually make the major decisions of the country based on what they had found out. And Eisenhower essentially regretted what he did in 1960. He made a speech in which he said, beware the military-industrial complex, which he himself had created by giving MJ-12 so much power. For those persons who believe or who don't believe that MJ-12 exists, my source I will release when that person dies. He's one of the top military figures of this country. He is...
8: I don't want to push anybody into the grave, John, but are we going to have a long wait, do you suppose?
7: He's quite elderly. It will not be a long wait. And when he does pass away, I will tell you my source for the existence of MJ-12, which I believe to be the secret government.
8: Well, that's going to be a big story, and I hope you'll break it here.
7: Yeah, sure.
8: Means a lot. John, there have been remarkable rumors, rumblings, and anger about this Mars mission, the one that just apparently, failed. Here we had a craft, a $1 billion just about craft, with no doubt very high resolution equipment on board. I would think at least equivalent to our KH series of satellites, meaning we would have received incredible detailed photographs of Mars. And just before the orbit insertion burn, they lost contact. It either blew up or it transistor went belly up or whatever their latest story is, I don't know, but I would like your, I know you've got your ear close to the ground on this kind of thing, what are you hearing?
7: Well, it was the same thing as the Hubble telescope failure. Neither event ever occurred. The Hubble telescope was looking at things which were, in effect, none of the public's business, so they just said that it failed. And that way they can look at things they need to do without the public saying, hey, you know, well, how about showing us? We paid for this thing. Let's see it. And NASA doesn't want to show us. So they say, oh, you know, it failed. Oh, we're sending up some astronauts in a few years to fix it, and then we'll be able to, you know, to show you. Same thing with the Mars Observer. They had some problems with the Mars Observer in that it was going to show some very high-resolution pictures of Mars, which we wanted to see, particularly the Cydonia region in which the the so-called face on Mars exists, which NASA says is just a trick of light and shadows, but in fact it is a huge face over a kilometer long, for some reason carved in the surface of Mars, and according to Richard Hoagland, located quite near a city. It's my understanding from several good sources that yes, in fact, that city does exist. It's not occupied now, but there was obviously an intelligent race on Mars far in advance to us at one time. But anyway, the bottom line was this Mars Observer was going to give us some very good pictures, and Michael Malin was in charge of the private kind of company selected by NASA to oversee

0: more than a dozen pictures of Mars. And it got to be such a problem for NASA, they effectively, in effect said, well, you know, okay, then BS, you're not going to see anything.
1: Yeah.
0: And they picked a point where they were going to pressurize the fuel tanks for the insertion around Mars and had everything go dead after that. So when people would say, oh, yes, they pressurized the fuel tanks. Well, it wouldn't take a rocket scientist to figure out that they pressurized the fuel tanks and something happened and it blew up. And so basically everybody's forgot about it. Pictures are coming down great, beautiful, high-resolution pictures of Mars, and the public is none the wiser. They buy it. They believe in NASA. They believe in their government. They don't believe their government would be above this kind of subterfuge.
1: John, there was a day when I was one of those people, and it wasn't very long ago, and I have been disappointed again and again with the FBI, with BATF, and so my cynical quotient, as I like to call it, has risen and risen and risen to the point where I almost, John, don't believe anything they say anymore.
0: Well, I have a good friend that we all know, I won't mention his name, who's been very skeptical of some of my claims, like when the Hubble blew up, this guy said, well, you know, those accidents do happen, and then when we lost the Titan IVs, well, these things do happen, and we lost another KH-11, well, you know, there are accidents, and I was back in the East Coast doing something, and I called in, and I said, hey, what's going on? He said, have you listened to CNN? And I said, no, why? He said, about the Mars Observer blowing up? I said, oh, yeah, it's just another one of those coincidences. He says, no, it's a conspiracy. And I said, now, wait a minute. Are you actually falling off the fence now? And he says, yes, I've fallen off the fence, and I can't get up.
1: Yeah, I can't get up. I guess I feel a little bit the same way, John. I really did trust in our government for the most part, not very long ago, as a matter of fact, and it's been a long series of disappointments, and I guess I'm a bit off the fence myself. And a lot of things about the failure of the Mars mission, for me, don't add up. They made noise first about the possibility of it blowing up, then they discounted that. Latest theory is we had a bad batch of transistors. Now, they claim this accounted also for the weather satellite, by the way, lost on the same day, and one earlier mission. That doesn't add up. It just doesn't add up, John. If they had lost a previous craft because of one of these transistors, they'd have tested the hell out of them, run them up to 200 or 300 times the rated value, been very sure. In other words, it was a problem point to look at. And then on top of all that, there's a redundant system. So none of this really quite adds up, John.
0: No, but they got away with the Hubble telescope. They weren't sure whether the public was going to go for that. But when they got away with that, they figured, well, we could probably get away with some more. And basically, anything that's up there that is going to give information, they just say, well, it doesn't work. And essentially, the public buys it because there's nothing they can do about it.
1: Well, yeah, space is not a precise science, and accidents will happen covers a lot of ground.
0: And the way that they do it is most of that information, or all that information, is downlinked to an area near Fresno, and it goes through four or five different stations before it ever gets to JPL or Houston.
1: So your claim is they're receiving nice, high-resolution pictures of Mars right this minute.
0: No question about it. But the people at JPL and Houston honestly believe that they're not getting information because they are not part of the subterfuge, and they cannot be part of the subterfuge so that they can give completely honest information as far as they know. The guys that you see on TV, they don't know what's going on, and the reason is because they have to give totally believable stories to the public.
1: All right, John, hold that thought. We'll be right back with John Lear right after this.
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0: Psychedelic Space. This is Lorenzo, and I'm your host here in the Psychedelic Salon. And yes, you are correct in thinking that it's now been 2 weeks since I've posted a podcast. And the reason you ask? Well, I guess it can be summed up by a single word, sloth. I was just goofing off, more or less, and I hope you had a little time this summer to do the same. But while I was goofing off, some of our fellow saloners went out of their way to provide some funding here to help keep these podcasts winging your way. So a huge thank you goes out to Zach M., Eric S., Brian K., Andy W., Jeffrey S., and Jason H. And Jason, along with a very generous donation, sent a note that read in part, "Been meaning to donate for a while, so nice to have such a wealth of McKenna talks and others readily available. He, along with Robert Anton Wilson, leave me in awe with their insights as well as chuckling with their great humor. Thanks again, Jason." And a huge thank you to you, Jason, as well as to Zach, Eric, Brian, Andy, and Jeffrey. And I also want to thank fellow saloners like Jason who have encouraged me to keep posting Terrence McKenna talks. But you should know that there are others who seem to have had enough of the Bard for a while, and I promise to take their wishes into account, too. So just as soon as I play today's talk, that is, which is the last in the series that I began 2 weeks ago. And now for this final session of this workshop today, we're going to hear Terrence McKenna waxing eloquent about topics that range from Marshall McLuhan to the I Ching in a workshop that was recorded sometime in 1984.
1: Curious to know how you see the role of the I Ching and all that.
2: Such a question so late in the game. Well, the I Ching, you asked about stillness concepts. The I Ching is a very old system of something that was created out of a combination of Taoist yogic techniques and mathematical curiosity. What was happening, I think, was that in states of deep meditation, modalities were observed. You know, it says in the Siddhara Pundarika Tantra Sutra that when the Buddha attained enlightenment through the night, he watched the causal uprising and downflowing. And this is what you see in these deep states of it's called stilling the heart meditations. You see the passage of modalities of some kind, their elements. And the Chinese noted that there were 64 of them, or you only needed 64 terms to describe them. And they sensed that it was something about time. But they had their linguistical and categorical imperatives were such that they didn't see it the way we would. They assumed these things to be like archetypes. What I suggested was that they were actually varieties of time. And actually there was a 16th century Chinese philosopher who pulled this all together out of the ancient sources and said, you know, the hexagrams are descriptive of time. They're hierarchically structured at many levels, so that on one level, hexagrams are influencing a situation and passing away at a rate of many a second, and on another level, at a rate of many a minute, and on another level, at a rate of many an hour, and on another level, at a rate of a few per century. And it is the interpenetration of these modalities on various levels that finally issues into what we call the here and now situation. And it's too complicated to go into here, but there is a way of looking at the sequence and structuring it that allows you then to draw maps of novelties and ingression into time to create a completely non-scientific theory of time that is nevertheless not a cult, meaning has no hidden elements. and is completely mathematical and predictable and self-consistent.
1: This was more my question, in that you're talking about information structures being generated in new ways through computers, and the effect of the I Ching in our culture as it enters our culture and restructuring our perception of time. And if there's a conflict, because the computer structure, the logically generated, internally consistent structure, and the I Ching is an illogical but also internally consistent structure.
2: Well, like DNA, these very large systems with very large numbers of elements can have irrational inputs and still have everything end up in the right place at the end. I mean, if you read Prigozhin's work, where you discover that global rules govern situations which, when analyzed very locally, appear highly chaotic. And this is what the I Ching is saying. I mean, here we have a world which appears highly chaotic, but which, when analyzed at higher levels, turns out to be describable by very rigorous methods.
1: So the converse is true, too, that what seems to be very orderly structure in a computer network is on a higher level actually chaotic.
2: That's right. This problem of order and constraint is a very difficult one. For instance, a sociologist can tell you that in the next 12 months, I don't know what the number would be, but let's say 30 people are going to jump off the Golden Gate Bridge. Well, now, does that... So then someone jumps off the Golden Gate Bridge because they're despondent, they've lost their job, they just don't want to live any longer. Are they free? How free are they if at the end of the year we look at the wreck and say, yes, it certainly is true, 30 people jumped off the bridge just like you said they would. So apparently there was almost no freedom in the total system. It came in right on the dot. Yet every one of the people who jumped off the bridge felt they were making a completely independent choice, exercising free will. Were they free?
1: Which goes back to what we're talking about truth drugs and things like that. And are we creating that through our beliefs, which is the same sort of thing we're doing when we predict statistically?
2: Perhaps, or it may be something else. It may have something to do with how probability works, you know. It's not clear that probability is a good way of describing nature. The only time we get randomness is when you examine the output of a random number generator. There is no other process in nature that can be relied upon to produce random numbers.
1: Right.
2: Yet we use the notion of randomness. Our entire physics is probabilistic and statistical. With the notion of randomness, a very unexamined philosophically notion centered right in the middle of things. And it may be a kind of fudging. What we think is an explanation that things are probabilistic is actually a statement of complete ignorance, that we don't know how things work, so we say they're probabilistic.
3: But at the other extreme is that, well, there's a pattern or there's a norm, but nothing really fits the norm.
2: That's
3: so
2: right.
3: You always have to describe it by approximation.
2: That's right.
3: And so that's where the probability of getting close to this approximation is a useful tool, because everything is a dynamic state, and so you can't define it in terms of, except on a moment-by-moment basis, and it's by a static model. And so you need the probabilities to describe the transition from one state.
2: But it's created all kinds of consequences that were not expected, like the notion of the citizen and the way democracies and the way power is apportioned, because we have these probabilistic and statistical notions about human beings. Politically, we atomize ourselves. We say, you know, we live in the fiction that all citizens are equal, which is absolute poppycock. It's simply that how else can we have the kind of social system we have and have it function? So the tools, you have to beware of the tool, of what the tool does to you, as well as, yes. McLuhan should be looked at more carefully. I think McLuhan was never correctly centered vis-a-vis the psychedelic phenomena the way he should have been. People thought he was talking about the impact of television and print and this sort of thing. What he was really talking about is how cultural inputs to two sensory modalities change self-definitions. Mm-hmm. And the drugs have done that to a great extent.
1: And so has the Yixing. I used it for 7 years and then stopped because I found that it was... I was starting to live 2 weeks... Well, I was living for a long time, 2 weeks or 2 months in the future. And not being right here because I was sort of pre-structuring what was happening.
2: Although this abolition of the future is a controversial thing. For instance, I try to produce maps of the future with the I Ching on my computer, and people say that you want to destroy the future, you want to take the surprise out of being. Well, that seems to me rather silly. I mean, if you tell me you're going to South America, and I give you a National Geographic map of South America, have I destroyed the trip for you? Now there's no point in going. You know where every capital city is, where the rivers run, how the mountains lay. It's I just ruined it for you, you know? I don't think so, because what we are interested in is the details. Maps don't make it unnecessary to go to the places they portray.
4: There's a deeper fear, though, in your friend's comments, isn't it? I mean, the fear somehow, the rational conceptualization will somehow interfere with the intuitive flow of things. I mean, that's what I picked up. I didn't pick up the map.
2: Yes, people don't want to feel that freedom has been compromised, you know? But my theory of time is not a predictive theory of events. I've just quantified one quality, which I call novelty, and following Alfred North Whitehead, and talk about how history is the career of novelty ingressing into time. And sometimes novelty comes fast, and sometimes it comes slow. Consequently, its ingression rate can be portrayed as a line graph. And in some periods, there's very little novelty. There is disorganization and compromise of connection. And then in other periods of history, we'll say Periclean Athens or Mughal Delhi or the 20th century or the Nara period in Japan, there is great cohesiveness. But then there is this ebb and flow of something which physics will not be found to describe. In other words, I like to make the analogy that science describes what is possible. Mm-hmm. What is possible? And what we need is a theory that tells us, out of what is possible, what is it that will undergo the formality of actually occurring? We have no theory of what it, out of possible sets of things, why certain things will undergo the formality of occurring. And this is what we need.
3: By placing science as the way of looking at the world, we've decided that that is what will come about in some kind of technology.
2: But science only describes the most trivial kinds of events systems.
3: Oh, whether or not it's the most worthy and worthwhile way of forming our reality, I don't know either.
2: Well, it's a good first try, because it's the simplest case. What science tells you is, what science is interested in, is those situations where if the initial conditions are reestablished exactly, the process will occur exactly as it occurred every other time. The initial conditions are the same, the end state will be the same. But in all experience, this isn't true. I mean, if I say that I'm falling in love and you once fell in love, it doesn't mean that the way your love affair ended is how mine will end. And so there is no guidance for understanding by extrapolation of past cases. And this is where we need help, because this is where we feel and bleed, is in the realm of these processes where initial conditions are no guarantee of final end state.
1: But I wonder if we had that ability to predict that, then if we wouldn't avoid feeling and avoid suffering the moment and avoid a certain dimension of life.
2: You mean we would fear to be victims?
1: Well, of our own desire to escape unpleasant feelings. by saying, well, this is going to happen, and without staying with the uncertainty. I don't think it's...
2: Well, presumably, if you have a theory which will tell you how a situation will evolve, then you steer it the way you want it. You know, it isn't rote. It isn't like a ball rolling downhill.
1: Then, of course, you have to take... You're steering it consciously into account with the prediction itself.
2: Oh, there's no escaping the fact that it is, that there is a hand on the tiller. The uncertainty principle has to be expanded to include everything. And to actually, the notion of certainty is a culturally naive and unexamined notion. See, the problem with Western thinking and science especially is that it's a historical phenomenon. The oldest scientists were people like Thales and these people 2,000 years in the past. This means that the most epistemologically fundamental assumptions of science are the least examined for flaws in their sophistication in the light of experience. The fact that we rely on an intellectual method 2,000 years old almost precludes our understanding anything interesting. That's why people like Ralph Abraham with his theory of dynamics, and Ilya Prigogine with his non-equilibrium thermodynamics, and Manfred Eigen with his autocatalytic hypercycles, these are interesting new approaches because they don't predict end states from initial conditions. They only predict broad target areas where processes can be expected to come to rest. I think a great deal of anxiety would leave human society if we had this grip on the future. It's you can make a biological argument that what life does, leaving aside what it does is it conquers dimensionality. The earliest life forms had no impression of the world except that portion of the world which physically impinged upon them. In other words, they had a tactile sense, and then very slowly light-sensitive melanin chemistries were entrapped and light-sensitive cells arose so that light and darkness could be distinguished. And then following upon that, motility, so that a third dimension was claimed, the dimension of space, and then as higher animals evolved with binocular vision and the ability to walk into the space perceived, three dimensions were gained. Intelligence, the unique human property of being able to command past experience as though it were present through memory, is like extending this dimension-conquering faculty to time. And I think that the psychedelic drugs show that that's the way the evolutionary arrow is pointing in man. Again, Marsiliad's statement about how the images of flight spoke volumes about the internal aspirations of the human psyche. We want to conquer dimensions. Life wants to conquer dimensions. And first it conquers the tactile, then the immediate two-dimensional space, then the immediate three-dimensional space, and finally, through memory, the dimension of time is added in, and then theories of the sort that the I Ching represents and that my own ideas represent, whether or not they're true, they represent an effort to do for the future what the faculty called memory does for the past.
1: Well, if they work at all, then in some sense they're true. They're adequately mapping something. And as you're talking, I'm realizing that what I was saying underneath it is that I have used I Ching and the Tarot for a long time, and what I realize now I was dissatisfied with is that they are, to a certain extent, alien philosophic systems to me, and that as I stopped using them, what's happened is that I start to dream more and more what's going to be happening, you know, one step, two steps, whatever, down the road. And that's much more congenial to me. And the problem really isn't do you look ahead in time, but in what way do you look ahead in that? If you do it through your own dreams, then you have a philosophy inherent in those systems which is utterly congenial to your own way of being.
2: Yes, well, sometimes you're trying to understand your own life, and sometimes you're trying to create a general theory of being. Mm-hmm. And these things will issue into different sorts of stances.
5: Mm-hmm.
2: Uh-huh.
5: Would you say that intuition or the imaginal mind is to the future what memory is to the past?
2: Essentially, yes. I mean, I believe that eschatological objects, if you want to put it that way, cast shadows backwards over the landscape of history, and that we are drawn towards these things. They are what C.H. Waddington called creodes. They are narrow, canalized pathways of development that it would take an enormous amount of energy to lift you out of that channel and drop you somewhere else. It isn't impossible, but it's highly improbable. This is why religion cannot be dismissed, because religion is like the mass intuition about fate, and the religious ontology for the human species is generally eschatological. Not always, not in Buddhism, or, there are exceptions, but it generally is eschatological, in that we are seen to be in the grip of a backward-flowing casuistry, that there is something pulling us forward, the telos, so unwelcome in science. Science insists on operating without teleology, and so its explanatory power is in proportion to that. But the sense of the telos is very great, and I think that it's physically there, that that what is really happening is that there are forward-moving, meaning from the past to the present, causal chains, and there are causal chains which operate the other way, from the future into the past. The present is the interference pattern caused by the backward and flow, the forward and backward flowing casuistries inherent in time. Where they meet, they form an interference pattern, a standing wave, if you will, which is what a hologram is. And it's that which is experienced as the now, and it is half of the past and half of the future. One of the interesting things I've noticed about the future...
1: I want to stop there, because I disagree, and okay. I think that interface of the header requires operation of consciousness. That I noticed while I'm doing therapy with someone, that it's the reinterpretation of the past that changes causal lines in the past. That it's not simply something laid down in the past that comes to the future, into the present, but it's our interpretation of what the past was that makes it real.
2: But in that sense, the past is a part of the present.
1: Yeah.
2: It was Proust who said the past can never be understood until it is remembered.
1: Yeah.
2: And it's that idea.
1: And it's remembered each way in a different way. It's restructured each time that you remember it.
2: Yes, nothing is fixed. Yeah. This is for sure.
1: And in some ways it seems to me, working with my clients, that it isn't the past they're really talking about, but they're symbolizing certain aspects of their perception of present reality in terms of certain memories, in terms of a certain way of seeing the past.
2: Well, the past is constantly changing. I mean, one could study the changing past. Did you know that the Renaissance was invented in the 1850s? It didn't exist before a German historian decided that's what had happened. And now we live in the light of the Renaissance, you know? It's just we don't question any. Nobody was running around Florence talking about how great it is that we're living in the Renaissance now, you know?
5: History is fiction.
2: History is fiction, or Stephen Dedalus said, history is the nightmare I am trying to awaken from.
5: I was wondering, in terms of telos, the psychotropics to get back to the plant would be, could they be analogous to an entelecute?
2: At the end of time.
5: That is drawing us to the future.
2: Yes, I think so. I mean, I'm basically on this issue fairly Platonic. I mean, I think that, Plato said time is the moving image of eternity. And that, I think, is probably true, that eternity is all time And when you, and it somehow exists in a higher dimensional matrix than what we experience, so that we can only section that dimension to create the three or four dimensional world that we live in, but that there is this this platonic completedness, at least in essence, whatever that means. And that sort of carries me back to my time maps. They don't say what will happen. They only say that certain levels of novelty and its lack will be fulfilled at certain points in time by some set of events. You see the difference? So you can't have an absolute determinism. If you have an absolute determinism, you preclude the possibility of thought meaning anything. It just means I'm saying what I'm saying because I have to say it. You're thinking what you're thinking because you must think it. So an absolute determinism is hopeless and indefensible and destroys the intellectual enterprise entirely. So we have to have a free future. But how free, you know, looking at the case of the Golden Gate Bridge and the number of people who will jump off it. And certain things are very bound. The time of sunrise tomorrow morning, you wouldn't feel great trepidation about making a prophecy about that. But nevertheless, forces could be invoked which would make it rise earlier or later. But it is very much embedded in the matrix of inertia. But everything interesting is not, is much more up for grabs.
3: Yeah.
2: What psychedelics do, and I begin this as a kind of summation, is they enrich experience, which sounds trivial, except that experience is all that we have. One of the things, if my career or whatever it is could be said to be about one thing, it's the notion that your understanding depends upon yourself. In other words, no myth of the tribe will satisfy these myths like science and religion and politics. They do not satisfy. When I talk about this, I usually mention the notion of the flying saucer. People who believe in flying saucers as alien spacecraft nevertheless so undervalue their own identity that they believe that it will, that contact will come to the Secretary General of the United Nations. He will assemble Time, Newsweek, and the reporters from The Economist. They will get together with Carl Sagan and whoever, and they will all explain it to all of us, and then we will understand what's going on. This is a sold-out point of view. You have accepted their definition of you as a citizen. The real fact of the matter is an anarchy of the imagination where each one of us is our own Magellan. We are not living in the age when all frontiers have disappeared, when all things have been tamed and made mundane. We are living in the most exciting era that has ever been, because we are about to turn to the real terra incognito, which is the terra incognito in our minds, and it is for us to do. And this is why the drugs are so controversial, because they free you from the myth of the tribe. And that single fact, the fact that they decondition you, they don't decondition you at the chemical level, like make you forget everything you believe so you have to start over. They decondition you at the ideological level. So you just look around at the society you're in and its contradictions and preposterous assumptions are perfectly visible to you. And that frees you then to create a new world through self-experience, not by taking Heidegger's word for it or somebody else's word for it, but creating it through your own experience. And this is what we should all be involved in, and this would carry us to psychological balance. It's trying to make sense of our intuitions in the light of the enormous pressure to accept prepackaged ideologies that makes neurotics of us all. And the only way out of that is to step back from it and to say, I will only believe what I know. I will be like someone from Missouri. You know, show me and I'll believe it. This is why I always, my favorite person in the New Testament is Thomas, the doubter. Because if you will recall, Christ returned to, the apostles were gathered in the upper room, and Christ came to them, I think on the 40th day, but Thomas was not there. So then, later, and then Christ went away, and so then Thomas came, and they said, the Master was with us. And he said, you know, you guys have been smoking too many of those little brown cigarettes. The Master has gone from the plane. Unless I put my hand into the wound, I will not believe it. So then a few days later, Thomas was with them, and Christ came again. And he said to him, Thomas, put your hand into the wound that you might believe. And he did. And he believed. Okay, so what conclusion do we draw from this story? The conclusion is that of all of the people, of all of the disciples, the only person in all of human history recorded to have actually touched the incorporeal body of the risen Christ was Thomas the Doubter. Uh-huh. And he was allowed that. He was vouchsafed that unique blessing because he doubted. And that's, yes, he insisted on experiencing it himself. And so he touched the incorporeal body, the white stone at the end of time. And this is what we are trying to do because, you know, if you can get your hand on the doorknob, you can turn it and walk through. And the Secretary General of the United Nations need not be at your elbow. Nobody need be at your elbow. And this is what shamans know. They have touched the doorknob, turned it, and walked through. And they are out of time and out of history. And their immense personal presence, or at least the immense personal presence that I have experienced among the ones who were genuine, is because they have taken responsibility for their model of the world and have modeled the world based entirely on their own experience. Yes?
6: One question. I mean, I was never exposed to any drugs, never tried any drugs, no, anything. And the way you're talking feels to me like this is the only way to be aware, to become awareness of our own being, our own. To me, the experience came to me with the near-death experience, which without any drugs, without anything, my life changed after this because I became aware of a different dimension that I never was aware of before. But it was without drugs, without anything. So
2: yes,
6: how can you explain this?
2: No, I don't think drugs are the only way. I think that they are the most effective way when you're talking about transforming an entire society or a planet. But there's, you know, many shamans are not drug users. We've here spoken, because we spoke mostly of Amazonian shamanism, as though the use of hallucinogens and shamanism are always co-present. Not necessarily true. I have often people say, you mean you don't believe in yoga, you don't believe in... Well, I think that these ways may be efficacious, but I think we are caught in a culture crisis where there is real immediacy to the notion that we have to get on with it. But yes, near-death experiences...
6: How do you compare the two experiences? Because to me, I became very aware of new dimension, and my own truth came. I didn't have to learn that. Nobody teaches me my own truth. And the world looked at me like it was supposed to be, and never changed since then. But I'd like to know, how could you compare the two experiences? Is it any way?
2: Well, I guess you can compare them in their results. You can't compare them in their content. Mm-hmm. That's the thing.
7: The results.
2: Yes. Well,
8: some people think you can compare them in their chemistry.
2: That's true.
8: Mm-hmm. So I think that there might be more similarities than occur when you first consider the point. I'd like to get back to one of your concluding statements on how the use of the psychedelics will decondition a society to its mythology. Now, that doesn't seem to have happened with the Amazonians. It really seems to have reinforced their mythology.
5: That was based on those experiences.
8: Yes, that's right.
2: Well, we have no record. We find them using this drug. We have no notion of what ideological transformations may have brought them to that point. There are tribes in the Amazon right next door to the people we're talking about who don't use drugs. And so we can't know what upheavals of ideology they have been through. When there is a tradition which supports the notion of the deconditioned individual, then you get the institution of shamanism. We don't have any comparable institution. So that there, if you are of a shamanic temperament, you will be selected out and put in that position.
9: But we do, but we don't give it credence within a total unitive sort of context. We have sports, for example. There's ample evidence for athletes entering into all sorts of shamanic experiences mm-hmm. and experiencing city and everything else and not knowing what in the world's going on with them. Mm-hmm. You know, and that just happens. I mean, marathon runners in droves have these kinds of experiences. Distance swimmers, anyone who gets into hyperventilating, tremendous physical activity. I mean, we do have that in our culture. It's a warrior type ethic as opposed to more of a healing one, but it does exist.
2: It's also a question of how much you can decondition yourself in the absence of any other example. In other words, if you're part of a nomadic Amazonian tribe, there is no model, there is the social model of the tribe, and the only thing you can decondition yourself into is acceptance of the secret, non-public aspects of the ideology in the men's societies or something like that. Well, and we have pharmacological means for intervening, where, and we need them because we're at such a terminal state with this problem.
3: It's a personal response to it, but also on a social level, we need to have it happen.
2: That's right. We need to talk about it. And it isn't necessary for everybody to go out and get loaded. It's more about participating in a new language of self-reflection. This is what we need to do. Some of us should take drugs. It's a professional kind of obligation. You know, that's what a shaman is. He's the guy whose professional obligation is to take drugs. But we all have an obligation to create a language that values us and the people around us. And this begins with a language that values the self and our experiences. Experience, this is the central thing above and beyond all else.
10: Mm-hmm. I wanted to come back to something that you were saying a while ago, and that was the deconditioning of the culture. And I just have a couple of observations, and I'd like to know if you have any reaction to this. It's always been a curious back to me that during the 60s, as we were beginning to move out into space, we were also taking drugs at a very heavy rate. There was an inner and outer exploration that was going on there simultaneously. Out of that experience, I think we have in some ways reconditioned the society, specifically in regards to the psychedelic experience and the ecology movement, mm-hmm. and beginning to see things in more whole patterns. And I wonder if you have any comments about any of that.
2: Well, I think all of these things, like the ecology movements, the hippies, the dietary sensitivity, all of this stuff arises out of the awareness of the culture crisis, basically traceable back to the bomb. I think the bomb has had a wonderful effect in focusing people's attention wonderfully on problems that before they just tended to fly off in all directions behind. The thing I might say about space, I don't believe that, you know, we will go to space as we are so that we're going to create, you know, a South Bronx on Mars and to slavery and the moons of Jupiter and this kind of thing. I think space is too much like the imagination, this enfolding velvet darkness that stretches to infinity, that cries out to have artistic objects dropped into it. It's like going into the mind, going into the unconscious, the same thing that we must do here on Earth before we go to space. We cannot afford the unconscious anymore. This is a concept that has to take its place with the high button shoe. We must be entirely conscious because we have the power to shatter the earth like a rotten apple with a stick of dynamite inside of it. So there can be no more talk of the unconscious or the freight of the primate body or anything like that. We have to get our act together because nature is very ruthless, and we cannot have... You cannot rest on the notion that there's some kind of deus ex machina denouement which is going to make it all right, even though we blundered endlessly. Mm-hmm. So it's basically, strangely enough, a call to responsibility, which is always, what is always charged against psychedelic drug use is its flagrant irresponsibility. So it's a pretty, the lines are drawn.
10: Sounds like we've got a pretty big job ahead.
2: I think so. Thank you all very, very much for helping me think about all of this.
7: You're listening to the Psychedelic Salon, where people are changing their lives one thought at a time.
0: So, what do you think? Is it true that we can't afford the unconscious anymore? I'm not so sure about that myself, but I do see how the Internet today is providing a great deal of information that was largely unavailable before, at least easily. But framing it in terms of us being entirely conscious does have a nice ring to it, even though it may be a bit too intense for me personally to be entirely conscious, but whatever that may actually mean, of course. But the concept may also fit the observation of Dr. Spock in Star Trek when he said, "It sounds good, Captain, but it's not logical." Anyway, I guess I'm going to have to let you decide these things for yourself, just as you have had to do with everything else in this life, I might add. And, of course, how each of us answers what Terrence just now said is a call to responsibility. Well, that may well determine our destiny. And my guess is that you and I are going to answer that call appropriately, whatever that means for each of us. Now, I have another, I guess you'd call it a call, that I'd like to pass along. Hopefully it won't be a call into the void. I have a longtime friend who is a researcher and cataloger of music inspired by the painter Paul Klee. And by the way, if you were a geeky engineering student like me, you may be pronouncing his name Klee, K-L-E-E, just as it's spelled. However, I have it on very good authority that Klee is a proper pronunciation. In any event, my friend has compiled an amazing list of musical works inspired by Klee, significantly more than have been inspired by any other painter, it appears. But when I asked him about how much electronic music has been inspired by Klee, he said that it was a genre he hadn't yet researched. And so, where better to put the word out to a wide range of highly musical and artistic people than right here in the salon? So, if you have created any music or know of any music, and it doesn't have to be only electronic, I should add, but if you know of any music inspired by one of Paul Klee's paintings, I'd love to know about it and pass it along to my friend. Maybe the best way to let me know is through a comment on the program notes for this podcast, or you can try sending it to lorenzo@matrixmasters.com or through my Facebook account, but I should warn you that email and Facebook mail are both kind of hit-and-miss things for me. Otherwise, I wouldn't have time for anything else. Which brings me to one last thing I'd like to mention today, and that is the perpetual problem we have of how to find the others. For example, here's part of an email that actually did make it through to me the other day. Lorenzo, I know you are quite busy these days from listening to the salon, but hopefully you can help me. My fiancé and I are planning on moving to Beijing next year, and I'm a little worried that I won't be able to connect with anyone from the tribe. I was wondering if you know of any tribe members who live in Beijing or just China in general. If so, could you put me in contact with them? It would be very nice to connect with some kindred spirits during our time there. If not, I understand. Peace be with you, my not-yet-met-in-person friend, Brian. And here's another message I received on Facebook. Hello, Lorenzo. If you're eyeing my profile and wondering why I sent you a friend request, it's because I'm here looking for the others. My fellow Chad and I have been Silent Salon visitors for years and years. Thank you for all your hard work. We're better people for having your podcasts available to us. Namaste. Well, thank you for your kind words, Brian and Jennifer, and I want you to know that you bring up something that's bothering a lot of us here in the salon, over on the Grow Report forums too, and all over the net for that matter. As I look out over this little valley where I'm living right now, there are probably 50,000 people here in this valley, maybe more, maybe 100,000 even, but I'm sure that there are at least 100 or more people who are also trying to find the others. Yet we don't know quite how to go about it. I don't know them, they don't know me. And this isn't true just here in California, as far as the number of people. People who think like you and I do are everywhere. You know, you can't go to any public space in the world without having been within shouting distance of another member of the tribe. Yet we are fearful, and with very good reason, I should add, but we're fearful of making our ideas too public because of the harsh surveillance states that we all live in. Even here in the U.S., we have to be careful about what we say and who we say it to. But at least if we're only exchanging ideas and stories about psychedelic experiences and not exchanging any drugs themselves, we're not breaking a law, at least not yet. And so I'm going to suggest that maybe we should, while we still can, think about getting together more in full public view so the world will know that we're not trying to hide anything, and maybe we could even use public technology like Meetup to schedule regular get-togethers in various cities. I remember when my wife and I were living in the L.A. area, we regularly attended a monthly Timothy Leary Meetup somewhere near Hollywood, and if I remember correctly, at the time there were dozens of Leary Meetups all around the country each month. But just now I checked and found that they now only show two groups that come up when searching for Timothy Leary. One of them is in Washington, D.C. with 57 members, and the other is in New York City and has 395 members. And my guess is that if you attended one of those two meetups, you might begin finding one or more of the others. However, be sure to keep in mind that just because someone sounds cool, they may not be your best friend after all. No matter what, I would never accept any kind of illegal substance, even as a gift from somebody that you don't already know quite well. That was one of the secrets of Kathleen's long-running salon. No talk about buying, selling, prices, or anything else about exchanging illegal substances was allowed. It's ideas that these salons are about. Psychedelic ideas, to be sure, but just ideas, after all. So how do we get more of us together to share those ideas? Well, even though I'm basically a hermit by temperament, I found when thinking about it, even I would attend a meetup here in North San Diego County area. And then I got to thinking that if even somebody like me would maybe attend one, that the idea isn't so far out of line after all. But if we are going to do something like this on a large scale to where you knew ahead of time that the meetup was being organized by a fellow saloner, then my opinion is that they should have some nondescript kind of name for the meetup group. Definitely don't use any words that raise flags, words like psychedelic, for example. So if anybody is interested in working on a project like this and would want to start a discussion in the comments section of this podcast, I'll be sure to pass the ideas along here in the salon and see what we can come up with. You know, in the lockdown societies that we seem to be heading into, maybe it would do us well to begin to make more local contacts. For, as you know, locals always survive empires. Well, that's all for now, and so I'll close today's podcast by reminding you that this and most of the podcasts from the Psychedelic Salon are freely available for you to use in your own audio projects under the Creative Commons Attribution Non-Commercial Share-Alike 3.0 license. And if you have any questions about that, just click the Creative Commons link at the bottom of the Psychedelic Salon webpage, which you can find through psychedelicsalon.org. And that's also where you'll find the program notes for today's podcast. And for now, this is Lorenzo signing off from Cyberdelic Space. Be well, my friends.

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1: Good morning from the high desert. I'm Art Bell. Good to be here. And in a moment, we are going to speak with somebody named Caroline Davies. Caroline is very much involved. Just got back, I believe, from Egypt. Has worked with Graham Hancock, Robert Bovall, those sorts. I think she's got a lot to say about the Sphinx and the pyramids. And as you know, the next cruise I take in 1997 is going to be the Art Bell Terror Cruise for those not afraid to live life. We're going to Athens, the Greek islands. We're going to Rome. We're going to Pompeii. We're going to Alexandria, Egypt. We're going to the pyramids and the Sphinx. So we'll touch all those areas and many more. On the 97 cruise, we'll be telling you about that tomorrow. Tonight, we're going to talk a little bit about the Sphinx and the pyramids with Caroline, who's been kind enough to get up in the middle of the night. So all that coming up. A couple of more quick items. One is we've got two spectacular things now on the webpage that you don't want to miss. One, the moving video with audio of Art's parts. You just download them and run them in Windows. That's all there is to it. And I'm getting tons of reaction to that. Tons of it. People saying, holy mackerel. I would not have believed until I saw. That's why we put it up there for you. The other is a new crop circle in Canada. That's right, Canada. We've got an aerial photograph of an incredible crop circle in Saskatchewan. And in all the investigation thus far, there is no sign that this was hoaxed in any way. There are two circles, 42 feet in diameter apiece, in a wheat field near a mine in Saskatchewan. And if you want to see it, we've got that photograph this morning on the webpage. It is www.artbell.com. www.artbell.com. And this is the first Canadian crop circle I've got a good photograph of, so I thought you might want to see it. And those of you in Canada certainly might want to see it. Now down, I think, to the Los Angeles area. And Caroline Davies. Caroline, are you there?
2: Yes, I am.
1: Well, good morning.
2: Good morning.
1: It is nice of you to get up in the middle of the night like this.
2: Well, it's going to be a great surprise for people who know me. When I'm in Los Angeles, I'm usually in bed by 10 o'clock in the night. And if I'm in New York, I'm up all night, so...
1: I see, which is where you were when I called you, and so I made you get up in the middle of the night. Caroline, tell us a little bit about yourself. Tell us about Caroline.
2: Well, if I may start perhaps by when you earlier introduced me. I know we've only had a really small amount of time to talk with each other, and
1: right.
2: It was a spontaneous phone call. I've actually been in England, actually Britain, more specifically, for the past 2 or 3 months.
1: Okay.
2: And but what did take me to Egypt before that was being part of a team of documentarians and scientists who were redating the age of the Sphinx through geology. I was working with John West at that time, and
1: right.
2: We finally made a documentary and aired on NBC. Richard Hoagland is someone else that we crossed paths with, and I know you speak to him quite frequently.
1: When did that documentary run on NBC?
2: 1993, and again in 1994. It's since then been distributed to Arts and Entertainment, Discovery Channel, and Europe has had its own version as well.
1: What was it called?
2: Mystery of the Sphinx.
1: The Mystery of the Sphinx.
2: Yeah. Actually, it was a great thing to be a participant of because up until that time, networks weren't really airing documentaries of that ilk, you know, the mystery kind. And it really broke that paradigm, and we had great ratings for that year, and all the networks got really excited, and that's why you've seen

0: Washington, D.C., we don't have evidence that that's the exact date. I have a personal feeling, and I think it's probably much older than that at this particular point.
1: How much older?
0: I could say anything from maybe 10,000 years older to
1: wow.
0: beyond. My particular feeling about this subject is that over the past maybe 5 to 10 years, there have been areas in different parts of the world where anthropologists, geologists, and other disciplines besides archaeologists and Egyptologists have been going and discovering that we have actually miscalculated a lot of our history and put dates on things that weren't really accurate. And I have a feeling maybe, you know, any time from the next year to 3 or 4, that there will be so much that's come forward in the public eye of realization that we have been miscalculating our history and who we are.
1: How could we miss it by that much?
0: Do you mean the age of the Sphinx?
1: Yes, ma'am.
0: Well, I think that when we are going to university or to school, that we have a perpetual cycle of education standards, and within those we have a certain amount of textbooks. And I know that from, you know, a couple of centuries ago, when we were bringing artifacts out of different areas, that we didn't have as much knowledge about certain places as we do now, and it's something that's been handed down. I think that today our world of academics have a lot at stake in the fact that they've spent their lives, you know, being educated about one idea and what it is, and then they've gone off and taught that same idea. And we get rigid as human beings and don't give ourselves a lot of space or flexibility to realize that we might have made a mistake, or, you know, that we can change our minds and come to new understandings. The fact that the Sphinx is thousands of years older just displaces our line of history and how humanity has developed at that time. I mean, even if the Sphinx was built, you know, during 7 or 8,000 BC, who was on the planet at that time that could build such an extraordinary sculpture as the Sphinx? I mean, it's built, carved out of one piece of limestone bedrock.
1: Well, let me turn that question on you. Who could have been?
0: Well, that's interesting, isn't it? I'm not sure. I don't tend to make a lot. I sort of think in two ways. I'm far more intuitive person, creative person, artistic person, feeling person. So I'll go along and I might have several ideas or see a point of view from, you know, quite a few perspectives. If I'm going to get intellectual, academic about something, then I don't generally make choices or decisions until I know all the facts or as many of the facts as I can possibly come to. So we could sort of think up a lot of different things. I know that you're aware of Zechariah Sitchin's work, for example.
1: I'm going to have him on at the end of the week, yes.
0: You do? Okay, I think his work is fantastic. And, you know, we might look at his work a little bit more deeply and look at the Anunnaki and the legacy left to us from the idea of extraterrestrial civilizations. We have the idea that perhaps it's a remnant of Atlantis. Then we have the connection with the face on Mars. I think Richard's done really excellent work on correlating.
1: If you were forced to lean toward one of the above,
0: mm-hmm.
1: which would you lean toward?
0: Okay, I would lean toward Zechariah Sitchin's idea of the Anunnaki, of the combinations of beings and the genetic work that was going on at that time.
1: Mm-hmm.
0: It's a real wild guess, Art. I mean, don't...
1: Oh, no, that's fine. I live in the world of wild guesses. All right. If that's the case, then the next big question is, what is the purpose of the Sphinx, of the pyramids? And if you lean in that direction, then what would you guess for with regard to a purpose?
0: Oh, that opens a huge can of worms, doesn't it? Because when you ask me that, I'm going, well, I don't have quite all the intellectual, stuff that needs to go with that to say that. I've had personal experiences with the pyramids on the Giza Plateau.
1: All right, let's talk about that, because okay. We do a yearly cruise, you know, and I changed the cruise coming up. We were going to do one cruise of the Eastern Med, and I said, no, I want to go see the pyramids.
0: Mm-hmm.
1: And I have felt drawn to the pyramids.

0: and to the Sphinx for a very long time, so I'm going to do it. I'm just plain going to do it. I want to go, and I don't know why I feel drawn to it, but I do.
1: Mm-hmm.
0: And so you were there.
1: Yeah.
0: You tell me and tell everybody, what's there? What do you feel?
1: Well, you know, I could say that when you tell me that about your particular feelings about it, to me, on that level, it's a place of transformation. I mean, I would have to expect and anticipate that the astronomical data that's being collected and all that is absolutely relevant and very important. That's not my field. As I said, my field is more in the feeling senses, and I would say transformation. I have seen extraordinary things happen to people, including myself, in that particular area of the world. And I've had the privilege of being able to spend time inside the King's Chamber of the Great Pyramid and time absolutely alone on the Giza Plateau by myself. I mean, I've had some extraordinary things happen, and it was a life-changing. The first time I went to Egypt changed my life forever.
0: Explain.
1: Well, I was on a completely different direction in my life. I was actually trying to become a businesswoman. I had a marriage that I'd left, and I'd sort of been about 9 or 10 months out of that, and was back into producing, working with producers and things like that, just getting my feet on the ground after that. And out of the blue, I had a knock on the door from an old business acquaintance of mine that I'd worked for years and years and years before. I said, oh, I found you. I thought I'd drop in for tea. Well, we started talking, and he hadn't known of my photography work, because that's probably what I'm best known for, above and beyond anything else. And, you know, he's telling me about, oh, do you want to see some photographs of mine? And he said, well, sure. So I showed him, and he said, oh, my God, I didn't know you could do this. So it's a long story. I told him the long story, and he said, well, I really think you should come to Egypt with us, because you can do something really special. So I said, okay, well, I didn't even own cameras at that time, and so I got on the phone and called some friends and ended up borrowing a couple of really old funky Nikons to do this trip with, and really, because I hadn't done photography seriously for a while, I just prayed that I would come back with one really amazing photograph. Well, there are so many levels of experiences that I had from that one meeting that since then my whole life has been about... I mean, really, I'm only at the beginning of it. It's probably going to take me a lifetime to do. But once I did that, I could see and feel very clearly that I had an opportunity to be able to photograph these ancient sacred sites that we've been, you know, thinking about more and more lately,
0: mm-hmm.
1: and that I would do that. So basically, I stayed with the Sphinx Project for just about 3 years. And I left the team in post-production. And once I moved on from that, although John and I still, you know, we're still doing photographic work, and when we can help each other, we do. While I was in Egypt, I decided that I felt that there was a connection in with Britain as well, with the ancient stones. I mean, that's one example of changing my life. I think on a spiritual level, that it was a grounding platform for me. I think that very often with people who are of a spiritual bent or ilk, will often talk about going to Egypt and having what they call ascending initiations.
0: Yes.
1: And for me, it was very much a descending initiation. I'd had a lot of resistance about working in this particular world and the way it is. I found it very aggressive, very angry. It was a lovely and beautiful world, but I didn't really, really want to participate in the world that much. So I wasn't what you would call a grounded, ambitious business person. And that project and that experience, particularly going back to the Giza Plateau, was one of those that just made such a huge imprint on me that I haven't been able to give up this particular aspect of my life.
0: You spent time in the King's Chamber.
1: Yeah.
0: What is that like?
1: Well, you know, my observation is that it's different for everybody. And I've seen amazing things happen to various people personally. For me, I've gone in there when there have been a group of 10 people, and then on numerous occasions when there have been groups of just 4 people, you know, for very long periods of time, 6 to 8 hours.
0: Right.
1: What happened to me continuously was that I always chose to go and just lie on my back in the very center of the King's Chamber. And once I did that, it was as though I can only describe the feeling as being dead. It wasn't scary or anything like that. It's just that my body could not move. And then what has happened to me consistently is, whether my eyes are open or closed, is being able to see that famous eye that we always associate with the pyramid.
0: You mean almost a paralysis?
1: Yeah. Yeah.
0: That's fascinating. I have, you know, I don't discount this at all. I have talked to so many people now, like yourself, who have been in the King's Chamber. They find it difficult to describe mm-hmm. what happened to them,
1: mm-hmm.
0: but it was transformational. You know, it sounds like touchy-feely stuff, but I think it's real.
1: I must say it was a very kind experience for me. And numerous other people I've seen have had visions, have had out-of-body experiences. I have seen, in very short periods of time, actually the toughest of the toughest people that you could possibly imagine
0: That's
1: go in
0: heard.
1: There and come out in tears.
0: That's what I've heard.
1: You know, I'm going to change my life. And I have seen them change their lives. I witnessed a very, very young man. He was only in his early 20s, and he hadn't quite learned. Well, he was very arrogant. And so he was nice to people he thought were powerful, and if he thought you were nobody, he treated you that way. And he found someone and got himself locked in the pyramid for the night.
0: Oh.
1: And he had a very horrifying experience. I mean, you know, he survived it to tell it. But what was so miraculous was that once he went through that experience, he became the nicest young man that you could possibly imagine. I mean, it was like night and day. I've seen this. So it has layers and layers of purposes. I mean, it's just not, you know, whatever hypotheses we have on it on a technical level, there's got to be that there's this doorway, this energetic doorway that exists. The Giza Plateau for me is one of those places where I feel very gifted, very taken care of. I've had a lot of the times my work takes me into areas where I'll take a tumble or a fall. I get very excited and very adventurous when I'm doing what I'm doing. And one time I fell off an 8-foot wall. Mm. And fortunately only injured my back a little bit, but I was down near Aswan and had to deal with that. And I was back, when I went back up to the plateau, it was one night, and I was completely healed from that. So,
0: Caroline, I got a call from London a few days ago mm-hmm. from Robert Bovall. And, you know, he's co-author with Graham Hancock,
1: right.
0: as you well know. And he was, I'm going to use the word freaked out. He said there is some of the most dramatic news about the Sphinx and the pyramids, and incredibly dramatic news, and he wouldn't tell me what it was.
1: Mm-hmm.
0: Hold on, we're at the bottom of the hour here, and we'll come right back to you. Maybe you've got a hint of what it is, and we'll ask you when we come back, or maybe you don't, and we'll hold the suspense. I don't know. Talking a little bit about the Sphinx and the pyramids at Giza. I'm Art Bell, and this is the American CBC Radio Network.

0: 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First-time callers can reach Art Bell at 702-727-1222. 702-727-1222. Now, here again, Art Bell.
1: Once again, here I am, and we will have Graham Hancock and Robert Bovall here Friday night, Saturday morning, and they will talk about the, hesitate to use the word, hardware aspects of the Sphinx and the pyramids. But there's more to those things, those artifacts, than just the hardware and the secrets that may lie beneath. There is the spiritual side of these things, and clearly there is something to it. Here talking mainly about that is Caroline Davies, who has participated in some of the major works, documentaries done on this subject. Caroline, are you there?
2: Yes, I am.
1: All right. As I said, I got a kind of a strange call from Robert Bovall. You know, he doesn't get excited that easily, but he was really very excited. He said there was something going on there that everybody needed to know about. I know that they're talking about opening a chamber.
2: Right.
1: But I was already aware of that. So there's something else that they're on to that he didn't tell me about. Do you have any idea what that
2: might be? No, I don't. And, you know, I've not met Robert Bovall at all.
1: Uh-huh.
2: I'm wondering if, you know, they have a conference, a symposium this weekend dealing with these subject matters.
1: That's
2: I'm
1: right.
2: I'm wondering if they're saving it for that.
1: I suppose they are, and that's probably why he wouldn't tell me. So I'll hear about it Saturday morning.
2: Have a piece of candy, but no, you can't eat it.
1: Yeah, there you are. All right. I just got a fact. Somebody said, hey, Art, in this Sunday's Seattle Times, there was an interesting story about the age of man in Australia. Scientists claim to have found evidence of modern man that were estimated to be about 176,000 years old.
2: Mm.
1: Now, that shouldn't be. Just as the Sphinx and the pyramids shouldn't, according to traditional conventional science, be as old as you say, we keep finding things older and older and older. How's science going to deal with this?
2: That's going to be very interesting. Well, right now they're not dealing with it. Well, they're dealing with it, but how can I say this? Let's see.
1: Kicking and screaming.
2: Yes, really, yes. I mean, when you look back even on the debates that have occurred over the past few years with the Sphinx project, the Geological Association's conference in 1991, the American Association for the Advancement debate that was held in 1992. You know, I just sort of looked back on some of this work the other night, and I could see that it's just very difficult for them. And at some point, it's going to be like the 100th monkey syndrome, I think.
1: Yes.
2: You know, where it's just going to be too much. And we'll have, as I think I was alluding to this earlier, at some point we'll have so much more information than we have now that we'll be able to rewrite the textbooks all at once. And, you know, they'll serve us for another period of time. But don't you see, as we've been, you know, when we look back on our history and this really interesting time that we're in right now, and we talk about there being things beyond the mechanical side of things or the technological side of things, that we're just really starting to be able to appreciate that and experience it and see it ourselves.
1: Well, I try to look at both. And while Graham's work and Robert Bovall's very interesting.
2: Yes, it is.
1: On the mechanical kind of side of things, there is another side to these. You know, what are they, Caroline? Are these monuments? Are these, I mean, the old idea was that the pyramids were burial places for pharaohs and kings and such.
2: I don't personally believe that. That's not the truth.
1: I understand. What do you think? Well.
2: Well, I think that they have to serve multi-level purposes, such as we have multi-dimensional purposes. You know, and I think that even people's individual abilities can serve them either in a, you know, fully expanded way, so they've got full sight, or in a very limited way. I think these monuments are monuments. I think they're reminders. I think we can put a lot of different meanings to them. I think that they have important latitudinal, longitudinal messages in them. I think they were used for technical reasons, and I think alongside of that, there is a spiritual access to them, and maybe that's what we can aspire to when we get a grasp on this about what balance is. You know, we've had an industrial time where we've been losing the balance of, you know, a positive spiritual life. And, you know, maybe that's one of the things we can garner from these areas. I mean, certainly when I'm going around and photographing ancient sites, and some people say, why are you photographing these old stones? And I'm just hoping that when I get my bodies of works together and people are viewing them, that in some way they can be touched by something beautiful.
1: What would you say to somebody who would say, oh man, all this is too touchy-feely for me. What a bunch of baloney. Mm-hmm. This is rock.
2: Mm-hmm.
1: It's just rock. You go over there and have a spiritual experience. It's all in your own head.
2: Uh-huh.
1: What do you say to that person?
2: I agree with them. For them, it would be, don't you think? If they feel, if they're expressing that so strongly and that's what they feel, it's not that it may not be their path or their life experience to go there and be surprised and have an experience. But if that's how they perceive it, then that's how they're going to perceive it. Personally, I'm not going to try and change anybody's minds because we're all different. We're also very, very different. We all have.
1: Well, yeah, but the young man that you described.
2: Yeah.
1: The not so nice guy.
2: Uh-huh.
1: He would fit into almost, I would think, that category, and yet he went in and despite his best efforts to stay nasty, I'm sure he had some transformational experience in there.
2: Well, he did. The difference between him and someone who may not feel that there is anything other than the physical, you know, this is rock,
1: mm-hmm.
2: He had quite a background in expanded consciousness and so on and so forth. It's just that very often, even if someone has expanded, well, what I call expanded consciousness, you can figure out what that is, they may be able to say the correct words, but they're not quite able to act out.
1: The door is not really open.
2: Exactly.
1: All right,
2: it's a good start. Give people credit for being able to at least, you know, switch on a plug in their minds. But when I'm looking at our revolution that we're having in society, I'm seeing that it looks like there's a process that goes on. You know, a light switch goes on and then suddenly goes, oh, yeah, that has some significance. But it takes a while to break the habit, you know, of behaving in a certain way.
1: All right, Caroline, hold on just a moment. I want to bring some callers online. If you have a question for Caroline, she's done extensive work in Egypt, photography, documentary work and so forth, and has a lot to say about this area. You're welcome to come now, and we'll take a brief break and then get you on the air. If you're east of the Rockies, the number is 1-800-825-5033. We'll be right back. What in L.A., Caroline?
2: I'm on the fringes of Los Angeles, actually. I live in the foothills of the San Gabriel Mountains.
1: All right. If you wouldn't mind, a few questions?
2: Yes.
1: All right, good. First-time caller line, you're on the air with Caroline Davies. Hi.
3: Yeah, this is Tim from Clear Lake, Texas.
1: Yes, sir. Texas, yes, sir.
3: Okay, well, golly, after hearing that, it makes me feel a little more comfortable. I thought I was weird in the world, flying around all over the place. No, really. And just hearing you, wow, you got to have her on a special art. Anyway, I've had these experiences and these visions in 95. I've seen 96 this year. I've seen things in 97. I've seen things all over the news. I've been seeing these. And I've got a question to you, Art, about, has anybody ever called you and plainly, straight out, said they've ever seen the guys, the big guys, with the big eyes?
1: Of course. Many people, sir, have said that. And whether there is a relationship to what is in Egypt and what is on Mars, I don't know. I kind of have this feeling, Caroline, there is.
2: Mm-hmm.
1: I lean toward that. What I can see on Mars, the face,
2: mm-hmm.
1: the artifacts, the pyramidal shapes, they seem to have a relationship to what's here on Earth.
2: Mm-hmm.
1: It seems somewhat unmistakable to me. And you combine that with the recent news about the meteorite and the fact that there was some form of microbial life on Mars millions of years ago.
2: Mm-hmm.
1: And it doesn't seem much of a stretch to me to imagine there was a higher life form on Mars
2: mm-hmm.
1: at one time.
2: Well, I thought Courtney Brown's work was really interesting, as well as Major Ed Dane's, too.
1: Exactly.
2: Mm-hmm.
1: All right, wild card line, you're on the air with Caroline Davies. Hi.
4: Hi, Caroline. This is Cindy from Pahrump.
2: Hello.
4: And 93, I had an experience. I'd been really sick, and I'd woke up one morning, and I'd just been out of the hospital for a couple of days. And I went into this trance-like, and I was wandering in the land of Egypt, and the sands and the grounds and everything were orchid and had shadows, and I was just a young child. And I was in the marketplace, and I was looking for the house of Mosley. And when I woke up, I felt really, really bad, and I kept feeling worse and worse. And later on that night, I arrested 3 times.
5: Wow.
4: And I just, you know, it's just something that I will never, ever forget.
5: Mm-hmm.
4: I mean, it was just so vivid and so beautiful and so real.
1: All right, well, thank you. Caroline, I've had about 2 days or 3 days of really strange calls about people experiencing sleep paralysis, what they call sleep paralysis. Suddenly, in an apparent wakeful state,
4: mm-hmm.
1: unable to move, simply, absolutely paralyzed. Many of the people who sort of give in to the experience or decide to let it go, which is something I don't think I can do, I haven't been able to yet, begin to talk about a out of body or a feeling that they're out of body, that it starts to become an out of body experience. And so I kind of startled a little when you mentioned lying in the king's chamber
4: mm-hmm.
1: and being in a state of paralysis.
4: Mm-hmm.
1: How long did that last?
5: Hours.
1: Wasn't it terrifying?
5: No. I'm very, very lucky. Of course I have fears in life. I mean, we all do, but I seem to have less than the average person. So to me, this will clear everything up. I actually personally believe in the continuation of life, and I mean that's not just I'm saying that. I really firmly believe that
1: reincarnation.
5: Yes, and so a lot of the things that I do in life, with that, you know, deeply embedded in my subconscious, as deeply as that, I think that you can start letting go of a lot of fears, because what is there to be afraid of?
1: Well, certainly if reincarnation is a fact, you're absolutely correct. What is there to be afraid of?
5: There's the unknown. And mostly we fear fear, and mostly we fear the unknown. And so I, having had experiences, you know, and a great solid belief in spirit, I think that I don't think I can come to any harm. It doesn't mean that I won't come to any harm, but I have a great trust in all that is. I mean, I traveled, and I mean, I just did a 7,000-mile drive around Great Britain all by myself, and, you know, spending times in the middle of the night in the most extraordinary places. And Egypt was like that for me as well. I was fortunate enough to have been given permission to be able to spend, a couple of months in the darkest hours before dawn all by myself in these extraordinary temples.
1: How do you get permission for that?
5: Well, what happened was that when I finished the first expedition in 1991 with the team, I made this prayer that I'd have one nice photograph. I sent the work back to New York, and it had a wonderful, wonderful reception, and I ended up having a show in New York, and suddenly, after trying to become a businesswoman or whatever I was doing, I was an artist. While I had mm-hmm. a show in New York, the director for the Ministry of Tourism of Egypt saw my work, and I'm very, very fortunate, Bill. Art, when you look at my work, and you will see it, it's very, very simple in style, but I've been blessed.
1: You actually got up in a helicopter to photograph the Sphinx, didn't
5: yeah.
1: you?
5: It, that was a great adventure, too, because that was the oldest helicopter that the military had, and I think it's the first helicopter the Russians ever made. So it was really old and big and jagged, you know, and it was pretty hazardous. I could have been given a harness that somebody else had who wasn't me. I was leaning out of the back of the helicopter, and there was a liaison person going from me to the pilot.
1: I too flew from St. Petersburg, Russia, into Moscow on an Aeroflot aircraft.
5: Mm-hmm.
1: And Russian aircraft are, let's say it's for those who are interested in experiencing life.
5: Life's adventures.
1: Yeah, that's
5: I'm
1: right.
5: so grateful for them. But that's what, you know, when we're talking about fear, You know, we do live on a planet full of fear. We're taught fear from the very, very beginning. And I, as I was saying, I'm just blessed. I mean, every moment that I spent in those dark hours waiting for the light in the temples, there was never an ounce of fear, but just pure joy that I had the privilege to be able to experience that. I mean, to be there by yourself.
6: Oh, I understand.
5: And wait for the light and have those temples. It's really, really extraordinary.
6: All right. East of the Rockies, you're on the air with Caroline Davies. Hi, where are you, please?
7: Hi, this is Anna, and I'm calling from Mid-Missouri.
6: Yes.
7: And I have a question. I was watching Discovery Channel just the other night, and they were talking about doing some DNA testing on mummies.
5: Mm-hmm.
7: And they had were looking at the DNA of the different mummies and found out that these pharaohs had very narrow gene pools. In other words, they were doing a lot of intermarriages amongst their families. And I was wondering, Carolyn, if you would have an explanation for why they were doing that. Was there a separateness in their culture? Or if you think that the ancients in Egypt could have descended from a celestial or extraterrestrial source?
6: Origin, yeah.
5: Technically, that's a question out of my field to give you an accurate answer, really, about the DNA testing and about why they married that way. But perhaps it's to keep a purity of their own genetic pool and you know, on the premise that they are descendants, or we are descendants from another race besides what was here, that they were, you know, wanting to create a certain kind of being, I mean, person, human. I really just don't know.
6: It certainly could confirm some of what you suspect, though. It's
5: mm-hmm.
6: interesting research. West
5: mm-hmm.
6: of the Rockies, you're on the air with Caroline Davies. Hi.
8: Hi, this is Kathy from Los Angeles.
6: Yes.
8: Hi, I do have a question and a comment for your guest, but I also wanted to know, when can Southern California get Dreamland back, Art, because we miss it.
6: It'll be on KFMB beginning this next Sunday.
8: Outstanding. Look forward to it. You know where that
6: and
8: is.
6: And KBC shortly. So, yeah, 760 from San Diego.
8: Outstanding.
6: And then, of course, KBC will carry it soon.
8: Wonderful. We've missed it very much. When she talked about the paralysis in the King's Chamber, I was wondering if she had any kind of mystical visions, if she saw anything. If she experienced anything other than just that state of being.
6: All right, that's a good, fair question. Good, fair question. Anything beyond apparent paralysis?
5: No, other than the eye. And what's been interesting about that eye is that that eye has followed me through my next body of work, which I thought was really, really fascinating. I like to delve into a country's psyche as much as I possibly can. I was born in Britain, although I hadn't lived there for any length of time. But when I returned to Britain to start working, I've had some really extraordinary experiences with Stonehenge. And the first time, and you know, I've been given access to be able to shoot in Stonehenge.
6: Did you see the crop circle?
5: Oh, yes. I'm actually writing a story for a Canadian magazine.
6: Oh, you are.
5: And
6: Caroline, listen, we're near the top of the hour. I'd like to keep you over at least another 30 minutes. Can I do that?
5: Yes.
6: All right, good. Stay right where you are. And since we're on the subject, since she happened to mention what she believes, I want you to listen to something through the top of the hour that I think you'll find fascinating. Listen carefully to the words and see what this suggests to you. We'll be back.

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1: It certainly is. I've got Caroline Davies on the phone with me. She's done documentaries on the Sphinx, the pyramids, has been to Egypt, really all over the world. And she mentioned just before the top of the hour, for those of you particularly in Canada just joining us, crop circles. Interesting she should mention that, because on top of the incredible, incredible moving video and audio we have regarding the testing of Art's parts at Redstone, which is awesome. I've just been getting the most spectacular replies. That's on the webpage. We have this morning on the webpage the first Canadian crop circle that I have ever seen. It's an aerial photograph of a rather remarkable double circle, a large, 42 feet each in diameter, in a wheat field in Saskatchewan, in Canada. So if you would like to see that, as of this morning, thanks to Paul, I want to thank Paul out there. It's called the Rocanville Crop Circle. That's R-O-C-A-N-V-I-L-L-E. In Saskatchewan, you're going to want to take a look. So, I would recommend a quick trip up to the website to see the newest. Good aerial photograph, consistent in quality with those others we've had. Stonehenge, the double helix, and so forth. Canada. Crop circles in Canada. It's www.artbell.com. www.artbell.com. And we will talk of crop circles in a moment. I have a new spot bet. Back now to Caroline Davies. Caroline, are you there?
2: Yes.
1: All right. You intrigued me. Crop circles. Mm-hmm. I am fascinated with crop circles. You mentioned Stonehenge. Mm-hmm. There's 191 circles at Stonehenge. Yes. Obviously not done by a human being. What have you... You actually walked in the Stonehenge?
2: I did. I flew over that one and did some aerial shots of that one and went inside and did some interior shots of it. And that was one glyph that actually my camera equipment just died. Within a few minutes, you know, absolutely dead.
1: Well, I've got a wonderful aerial photograph of it. I mean, really wonderful, including the circle area and then Stonehenge in the background.
2: Yes.
1: Up on my website. It's really incredible. What do you think these things are?
2: Well, that's another interesting question, isn't it?
1: Yes.
2: And the possibilities of what they are until we really know what they are very intriguing as well. I think that they are an expression from our extraterrestrial friends, perhaps interdimensional friends, and perhaps in combination with the energetics of the planet, or Gaia herself.
1: That's interesting.
2: Yeah, the personal internal work that I've done, the shamanic work that I've done, once we're out of this particular realm of reality, it seems as though, if I can be very broad here, we come into these bodies and we sort of seem to lose a memory and a realization that there is so much more to existence than what we can touch with our hands or see with our, you know, with our eyes. And once you are out of that particular realm of reality or existence, from my experience, it seems that we are so connected. And whether it's the energetic of the planet itself or whether it's extraterrestrials or interdimensional beings, it really doesn't make that much difference.
1: Well, it doesn't in the sense that it's obviously very important.
2: Mm-hmm.
1: It's important in one way or the other, whichever it is.
2: Yes, they are.
1: Wildcard Line, you're on the air with Caroline Davies. Where are you, please?
3: I'm calling from... the largest supplier of uranium. Actually, it's Regina, Saskatchewan.
1: Oh, Saskatchewan, home of the newest crop circle.
3: Yeah. It is pretty interesting, actually, because you had just said the other day that you had a phone anomaly or something to that effect. Where,
1: yes. Uh-huh.
3: Yeah, and, you know, there was definitely anomaly. Like, when it happened just, you know, a while back, you know, something really did happen here, you know. And it actually, you know...
1: Well, as a matter of interest, were there any sightings there in Saskatchewan, or what was attendant with the formation of this crop circle?
3: Well, actually, if I told you I actually know, you know, how it happened, it would probably sound pretty stupid, but kind of nervous, but...
1: Well, why don't, if you know how it happened, go ahead and sound stupid. Let's hear it.
3: Well, okay, ever since I've listened to your program, it does seem really knowledgeable. Like, you do seem to, it seems to be, you know, you're giving the gift of, you know, knowledge. And, I don't know, I actually think it has some relation to neutrinos. Like, the news, like, I had phoned you before and I had said, you know, my newscast, you know, isn't as good as you know? And, but actually, lately, they've been, you know, telling us more and more, you know, what's going on. And,
1: well, the CBC, Canadian CBC, did a big report on it. I've got it right
3: mm-hmm.
1: here.
3: Mm-hmm. Yeah, it was really intense, eh?
1: Yeah, really intense indeed.
3: Yeah.
1: Yes, sir, thank you. So, there you are. I want to know what these things are.
2: Have you been to them and have you been inside them, Art?
1: No, I have not yet. I didn't have enough. I was in England, in London here not long ago, mm-hmm. but I didn't have enough time.
2: Mm-hmm.
1: And I thought by then it would have been trampled down pretty well. I'm sure a million people have been into it. What's it like in one?
2: Well, I think everyone is different. And when I have been inside, let's see, in 1994, I was introduced to the circles in 1990-91 through a man called David Percy, who was showing me some correlations. And then I went back in 94 and started photographing some of the circles in the rape field. And then last year, I went back and dropped in on the Crop Circle Symposium that's held in Glastonbury.
1: Oh, yes.
2: Checked them out just as a very interested, you know, I'm not what you would call an official researcher, but, you know, I want to know what's going on. And then this year I did it as a journalist because I want to put together an article for a Canadian magazine. And this year was the most interesting because I felt I was able to delve deeper because I am putting an article together. And travels, not only at the symposium, but some of the other people I interviewed. I also interviewed a man who is actually not very well liked by a lot of the people in the crop circle research field, a man called Rob Irving. And he was introduced to me by a magazine that I've been doing some work with because they said to me, we know somebody who makes them. Do you want to meet him? And I said, absolutely. Up until that point...
1: who makes the crop circles?
2: Who physically makes them.
1: I see.
2: So I said, of course I want to talk to this person and see what their story is. Well, you know, what goes on generally in life, we sort of tend to make judgments and assumptions about what people are up to, and sometimes we're right, a lot of the time we're wrong. And having only dealt predominantly with people that were absolutely in belief that they could not be made by people, that they had to have another worldly source or an extra, you know, worldly source. I found Robbie Irving to be very, very interesting. He was very, very convincing. I've always left open an area where the possibility of people being able to make them.
1: Well, let's discuss Stonehenge for a second.
2: Yeah.
1: In that light. I mean, here we have covering about 10 acres,
2: mm-hmm.
1: 191 circles.
2: Mm-hmm.
1: And we have testimony, a written affidavit from a pilot who flew over the area and then 15 minutes flew back over the area.
2: Right.
1: And then the crop circle was there. Now, that would have been quite a chore for your man or anybody else's.
2: I don't think a person made that one either. I don't think people make perhaps that many, but I certainly know or feel
1: they
2: make some.
1: Sure.
2: And what I found interesting, now, this all gets mixed up because people are very, very passionate, as you know, about these, and they're very passionate about their research and what they're doing.
1: Yes.
2: So I really, really understand that. When I decided to stand objectively out of the ring of passion and out of the ring of what these are and just sort of look objectively at everybody's stories, say that there are a group of people who have become pretty good at making these. You know, they've got their craft down, they've been practicing for a while, they made
1: mm-hmm.
2: some bad ones and they got it down. What my observation of this and correlating all my material is that with some of these glyphs that people are making is that the effect of them actually isn't different than the ones that our unknown friends are. In that sense, people go in and they'll have healing experiences or mystical experiences. They'll be able to be doused. Or the people, it's been said, that are making them will have phenomena happen around them. Or, you know, one guy will make I've been told this story by a very reliable source, that one guy was sitting down and quite a few times had drawn what he was going to do, and then he would turn up in the field, and it would be there. You know, stories like that make it very fascinating.
1: All right. What is also fascinating, though, is that many of the larger ones have had the affected crops tested. Dr. Levengood tests a lot of them.
2: Right.
1: And there are molecular changes that cannot be produced with men with boards and chains, period.
2: I believe that, Art, and that's what makes this very, very interesting because, again, watching this objectively, is it not possible that one of the messages, obviously a lot of people are interpreting these a lot of different ways and everybody's probably got a piece of the pie, is it possible that one of the things that these circles or glyphs are teaching us is that in this particular period of time of our history, when we're in a revolution, we're growing up, we're awakening, we're in the quickening, I've heard that term used as well,
1: it's
2: also to show us that we have abilities beyond what we realize. You know, the power of the mind is extraordinary.
1: What you are suggesting mm-hmm. is that they may come from us.
2: They may come from us?
1: Yeah.
2: How do you mean that?
1: Exactly the way I just said it. In other words, some of these may come from our own beings. They may be projected by people.
2: Or perhaps it's, yes, that's a possibility. Perhaps it's also a form of communication that's begun, open communication or equal communication.
1: They're mathematical.
2: Yes.
1: There's no question about it.
2: That's what makes them so spectacular and beautiful.
1: All right. East of the Rockies, you're on the air with Caroline Davies. Hi.
4: Hi, Art. This is Roy, and I'm calling from St. Louis, Missouri.
1: Yes, sir.
4: I'd like to ask your guest a two-part question and then ask you one final question. I'll give it all to you at one time, if that's okay.
1: Go.
4: Okay, Ms. Caroline.
2: Mm-hmm.
4: I was interested in you explaining in what manner or what the methodology is that is used in dating a stone structure such as the Sphinx. Obviously, carbon dating can't be used, or it would have been nailed down already.
2: Right.
1: Good question. So how do you date them?
2: Okay, the Sphinx in this particular case has been dated according to geology. When you look at the body of the Sphinx and the Sphinx enclosure, I don't know if you have seen a close-up photograph or if you can bring it to mind, you'll see that the Sphinx is built from a ditch. When you look at the walls of the ditch and the weathering on the body of the Sphinx in the parts that haven't been repaired in our history, there are really very deep fissures, some up to 7 feet deep. When a geologist such as Dr. Schock from Boston looks at this, he looks at it and goes, oh, this is interesting. This weathering can only have been caused by large amounts of precipitation. The only time that there was enough precipitation on the plateau was, you know, somewhere before 4 and 5,000 B.C. So that's where the dating is coming from.
4: I've heard time frames as far as 10,000 B.C.
2: I've heard time frames beyond 200,000 years. That's why, I don't really know. I mean, I know that it's very, very ancient. It's really extraordinary when you go there in these current days and you see the exquisite craftsmanship of something like that. And
1: we can't even decide in this current day and age whether we're experiencing global warming or not. So, it's kind of an open question when you look at weathering way back. But I guess it's the only way we can begin to...
2: That's why we can't give a definitive date on it, because we can go, well, okay, we've miscalculated this, because we can calculate, well, this amount of, you know, weathering and this shape and so on and so forth must have been done before 4,000 or 5,000 B.C. because that's when there was rain. And again, the specifics haven't been nailed down yet.
1: All right. Well, there you are, caller.
4: I've also wondered, there have obviously been excavations around the structure. Have there ever been any attempts possibly to retrieve an item that might have been left behind that could be carbon dated? And lastly, I'd like to ask Art to comment on, have any of your remote viewers, Art, indicated or given any information at all.
5: Yes.
4: Concerning the dating.
5: Well, not so much. All right, sir. Not so much the dating, but the items within the secret chambers lying below the Sphinx. What do you think may lie below the Sphinx, Caroline?
2: I know that there are enormous amount of tunnels and chambers under the Giza Plateau. Edgar Cayce and many other mystics and seers have predicted that the, you know, infamous Hall of Records are underneath the Sphinx area. I think that when you think about the changing sands of time, and when you think about the ditch that only takes 20 years to be filled with sand,
5: yes,
2: that we have enormous amounts of clues underneath the earth, and that we just haven't dug deep enough.
5: He asked about any attendant items that might have been found within that would allow carbon dating. Has there been anything like
2: that? Well, one of three things could have happened. We certainly don't know about it. That doesn't mean that it hasn't been found.
5: Right.
2: Secondly, that there is nothing. And thirdly, that there is something, and we just haven't found it yet.
5: All right. West of the Rockies, you're on the air with Caroline Davies. Hi.
6: Yeah, hi, Bart. Hi, Caroline.
2: Hi.
6: I had a couple questions about Egypt.
2: Mm-hmm.
6: First, since we're talking about the chambers, the last I had heard was the opening of those chambers was being blocked because of private enterprise,
2: mm-hmm.
6: And also supposedly tied in with the Edgar Cayce Foundation.
2: Mm-hmm.
6: What's happening now to change all that?
5: All right, good question.
2: What was the last part of the question?
5: He said, what is happening to change all of that?
2: I'm not sure. I think Graham Hancock actually would be able to answer that much better than I can at the moment. But yes, I'm aware of that problem going on. It's interesting, isn't it?
5: Well, it is. And do you agree with Graham? Graham is just terribly concerned,
2: yeah,
5: about the way they are proceeding to be shortly opening all of this.
2: Mm.
5: Do you share that?
2: Not with the passion and intensity that he does. Again, you know, things happen in this world that sometimes we don't fully comprehend or fully understand, and that's just a personal belief of mine that steps me sort of sometimes, or keeps me sometimes out of impassioned points of view. You know, it's a really, it goes, there's so much to this particular argument that we probably, you know, can't get into right now.
5: All right, well, how about one more half hour? Can you do one more half hour?
2: Sure.
5: All right, good. Stay right there. Caroline Davies is my guest. We're discussing Egypt, Giza, the Sphinx, the pyramids. This is the American CBC Radio Network.

0: 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That's 702-727-1295. First-time callers can reach Art Bell at 702-727-1222. 702-727-1222. Now, here again, Art Bell.
1: My guest is Caroline Davies. We'll get back to her in a moment. If you're tired of missing 21st, it will air again this Saturday. So if you want to see what happens next, you better be there. NBC, Saturday, Dark Skies. Caroline Davies, now back. Caroline, are you there?
2: Yes, I am.
1: All right, lots of people want to talk to you. Wild Card Line, you're on the air with Caroline Davies. Where are you calling from, please?
3: California.
1: Yes, sir.
3: Carol, thank you, Art, and it's a privilege. Carol, I just wanted to get your opinion of Akhenaten's concepts of one God and how this and the pyramids relate to our concept of one God.
2: That's an interesting question. I haven't studied Akhenaten deeply. However, I have been around many people that have and feel that he was a major and potent and very, very important force in the direction of a history and a spiritual connection. That was rather radical, you know, for Egypt at that time when Akhenaten did come along. The pyramids, as relating to, are you saying it's symbolically as God or?
3: Well, I don't, you know, for me personally, I've always been drawn to the pyramids. And for me, there is something about the pyramids that transcends most great objects. It almost seems from a purely spiritual, intuitive sense that there is something infinitely universal.
2: Yes,
1: I have the same feeling about it.
2: Well, I think that's because whether, you know, let's just look at the tetrahedron for a second, which is a pyramidal shape, which technically is a foundation building block for all matter. Okay, so we have that affiliation, even though we're talking about a five-sided pyramid, technically, when we look at the Great Pyramids of Giza. It's a doorway. I mean, you know, I think that we can use it, and particularly that King's Chamber, as a doorway.
1: Stargate.
2: Yeah.
1: First-time caller line, you're on the air with Caroline Davies. Hi.
4: Yes, hi. It's a real pleasure to speak with you this morning.
1: Where are you, sir?
4: I'm calling from Philadelphia.
1: All right.
4: My name's Paul, by the way. But it's really wonderful to hear somebody with your attitude, Miss Davies, toward information and mysteries, and it's very inspiring. And it's an honor to speak with somebody that has gone to these sites and photographed these things and looked at the Sphinx with the intelligence that you have. And what I wanted to ask you, I've been very interested in the Sphinx recently, and I've been looking at it and trying to figure, which do you believe that is the original face that was on the Sphinx? Go ahead.
2: No, I don't think it can be.
4: Right.
2: Could be wrong, but I don't think so.
4: Yeah.
2: It's out of proportion to the rest of the body of the Sphinx.
1: Is there a way to computer project what it might have been?
2: If you recall on our documentary, Art, we had a section where we had he's not anymore, but he was at the time, the head detective of the forensic department of the New York Police Department.
1: Yes.
4: Oh, yeah.
2: And we had him restructure the face from what is left now. And it's certainly not the same face that has been attributed to the building of the Sphinx, which is the Pharaoh Chephren.
4: Right.
2: To me, the face has to have been recarved just because it's out of sync with the rest of the proportional ingenuity that the ancients had.
4: Right.
2: Who sculpted that.
4: Do you have an impression of which king that the face may be now?
2: No,
4: I don't either. I can't figure it out. It would be wonderful to know what face was on it originally.
2: Yes,
4: and I look at it and try to see who is that over there.
2: We've got obviously ways and means of doing that now where we can put all that together.
4: Right. Well, it's all very exciting.
2: Yes, it is.
1: Sure is.
4: It's really nice to talk to you. Thanks a lot, Art.
1: Thank you, sir, and have a good morning. East of the Rockies, you're on the air with Caroline Davies. Hi.
5: Yes. Hi, Art. Steve from South Dakota.
1: Yes, sir.
5: It's a great pleasure to speak to your guest, you know, tonight. I have a book here that I had the great pleasure of, you know, meeting John Anthony West in Sioux Falls last July.
2: Yeah.
5: And I bought his book, The Traveler's Key to Ancient Egypt.
2: Mm-hmm.
5: It's a marvelous. It's about a 500-page book on all of the ancient sacred sites.
2: Mm-hmm.
5: And he dedicates about 50 or 60 pages just to the Giza pyramids.
2: Yeah.
5: And there is some mention in here of some research by Eric von Däniken
2: mm-hmm.
5: on the pyramids as headquarters for astronauts and the ET, some kind of an ET connection.
2: Mm-hmm.
5: Do you hold any credence to this at all?
2: I think it's very possible.
5: Hmm.
6: So there you are. That's your answer. Very possible. But it's hard to say anything for sure, isn't it?
2: Yeah, because that's what we're finding. Every time we're so sure, we're so certain, something else comes along and we go,
6: ah.
2: You know, and science is like that. As we become technologically more advanced, I think we're realizing that before we couldn't make judgments accurately because we didn't have the right equipment to do so.
6: West of the Rockies, you're on the air with Caroline Davies. Hi.
7: Yes, Art. It's very honored to be on your show.
6: Where are you, sir?
7: I'm on Bainbridge Island, Washington.
6: All right.
7: My name is Kirk. And I had a quick question for the both of you. You guys were talking about the passageways underneath the Sphinx and what may lie in them. I'm a young listener, just got very interested in the Sphinx and what may be holding its messages. I just want to know what's holding us back from going deeper and finding some of the answers that may lie underneath.
6: Well, the answer is we're about to go deeper. If you listen

0: All right. First time caller line. You're on the air with Caroline Davies. Hi.
1: Yeah, hi.
0: Would you turn your radio off, please?
1: Okay, hold on.
0: Okay, well, I'll hold on for a moment. Everybody should be prepared to turn off their radio right away. Are you there?
1: Not no more.
0: Okay, that's right, you're not. West of the Rockies, you're on the air with Caroline Davies. Hi.
2: Good evening, Art and your guest, Caroline.
0: Yes.
2: Two things. First of all, 10,500 years, or 12,500 years ago is the date of all the monuments, according to the stars. Whether that's when they were built or that's some significance, I don't know. But that's the date of, you know, they all line up with the stars, including the Sphinx, is 12,500 years ago.
3: Mm-hmm.
2: And second was about the... today I heard something on the news. It was very interesting. I just caught the end of it. And it was something about something being 150,000 years older than they originally thought.
0: That's right.
2: And the archaeologists were in an uproar.
0: That's right.
3: Mm-hmm.
2: What was that? It tells you a lot about the archaeologists.
0: It was in the Seattle Times, sir. And it was about the age of man in Australia. They seem to have found evidence of modern man estimated to be about 176,000 years old.
2: Why would they want to be in an uproar? Wouldn't that make them happy? Isn't that their job?
0: No, they would be in an uproar, sir, because careers, entire paradigms...
2: well, wouldn't your career parallel forward if you accepted this and said, look at people, look at a new discovery, see, I'm not an idiot.
0: But those who are threatened would squash you like a bug.
3: Right, and it means change, and some people are really
2: coward.
3: Happy with the status quo.
2: Coward.
0: Well, fine, you can say that, and I don't necessarily disagree with that, man, but... look, careers are threatened. I mean, people have built entire careers, give lectures... are at universities based on what they think has been true, and so they are challenged. You know, it's a funny thing. It has been said and was written in the Brookings report that one of the biggest groups of people that would absolutely go off their nut if extraterrestrial life were found or the paradigms were crushed would be the scientists.
3: Mm-hmm.
0: They would be the least likely to be able to take it. And I believe that.
3: Mm-hmm.
0: Do you?
3: Yeah. and some of our theologists as well.
0: Yes, indeed.
3: But definitely.
0: All right. Wild card line, you're on the air with Caroline Davies.
4: Oh,
0: hi.
4: Good. I finally got through, Bob. What you're just talking about is absolutely true, because I studied anthropology and astronomy after World War II, and all of this stuff was like back to Peking man and all that kind of business. But Caroline, may I speak with you, please?
3: Yes.
4: I was on a cruise with my wife, Taylor Caldwell, in 1979, and we went to Giza. And, of course, she didn't come with me, and I started to climb up to the King's Chamber, and then I saw the tunnel open to the Queen's Chamber. So I snuck down, and, you know, it's only about 4 feet high, and I just snuck in there, or sneaked in there, to put it in better English. And I got there to the Queen's Chamber, and I went into my lion posture, which is what I do my meditation, and I left my body.
3: Mm-hmm.
4: And I don't know how long I was gone, but all I know is when I came back, I thought, gee, I've got to get out of here. And I literally floated back through the tunnel, and when I got there, they were locking the pyramid up because I felt I should get back to my wife.
3: Mm-hmm.
4: And my wife was a very spiritual person. She's written a book about the Atlantis way back when she was 12.
3: Mm-hmm.
4: And we're planning a trip to the pyramids. Arthur, why don't you come with us?
0: Well, I'm going to the pyramids, sir, in October.
4: Well, we're leaving this October. We're leaving in December.
0: December. All right. Well, I'm going next October. That's my plan. So if you want to wait and come with us, you're welcome. East of the Rockies, you're on the air with Caroline Davies. Hi. Hello? Yes.
5: Yes, Mr. Bell?
0: Yes, where are you?
5: I'm in Winston-Salem, North Carolina.
0: Yes, sir.
5: The your guest is very interesting, and my question to her would be, are you... or even you, are you familiar with any of the teachings of the Nation of Islam?
3: No.
0: Caroline?
3: No.
5: What about you, Mr. Bell?
0: Vaguely, yes. Why?
5: Well, the many of your callers are basically sort of hitting around basically what the much of the tenets of the Nation of Islam talks about.
0: Well, I think since you are familiar with the teachings, how would somebody with your belief system look at the monuments at Giza?
5: Well, we were talking.

0: in the Nation of Islam that the age of man is a lot older than 6,000 years or 10,000 years. That human beings go back trillions of years. And so this all ties in with, I guess, the discoveries of Richard Hoagland and Graham Hancock.
1: Yes.
0: And that the we were taught that the moon at one point was a part of the Earth, that through cataclysms, that it was ejected from the Earth and orbits the Earth. And that's why, you know, you will find monuments on the moon, because the moon at one point was a part of the Earth. And that we're also taught that the things that you're finding now are basically things that man had done millions of, and thousands, hundreds of thousands of years ago.
1: All right. Well, look, I appreciate it. Caroline, the theory held by many in science, in fact, there have been some documentaries recently, The Mysterious Origins of Man, for example, that theorize that man has been here and gone and been here and gone in cycles,
2: mm-hmm.
1: that continents have moved like musical chairs,
2: mm-hmm.
1: And that what is old is new again.
2: Mm-hmm.
1: You think that could be?
2: Yes.
1: You do believe that?
2: Yeah.
1: Caroline, hold on. We'll be right back to you. This is Coast to Coast AM. Have you seen, Caroline, is there a way that people who are interested can communicate with you?
2: Mm-hmm.
1: How would that be?
2: I have a phone number that is in Los Angeles.
1: Now, be careful. Is this a personal number?
2: No, this is my business.
1: All right, good.
2: Number.
1: Go right ahead.
2: It's Los Angeles, area code 213-580-9756.
1: 9756. All right, that's area code 213-580-9756,
2: right.
1: Correct?
2: Yes.
1: All right, I just wanted to get that out. Wildcard Line, you're on the air with Caroline Davies. Hi.
3: Hello, Ms. Davies.
2: Hello.
3: Hi, this is Mateo calling from San Francisco, California.
2: Mm-hmm.
3: I'd like to say I view the pyramids in a very negative light.
1: Well, that's interesting.
3: If only because I know that in building pyramids, both in Mayan culture here in the Western Hemisphere and in Egypt as well, it took many thousands of slaves to build these things.
1: Maybe.
3: What do you think about that?
2: I think, Leichhardt, maybe, but I actually tend to think that it was beyond using thousands and millions of slaves. That's just my personal belief.
3: Right. And I also, my other question is, what do you think the significance is of the pyramid with the eye on the back of the $1 bill? Does that have any relation to what you're talking about?
2: It has a personal relationship with me, which I've spoken a little bit about throughout this. But also it has, you know, quite a mystical perspective as well. When you think of it being on our dollar note, the Masons, then the all-seeing eye with, you know, ancient races called the Watchers that have been referred to. Yes. You've heard of them?
1: Oh, yes.
2: Yeah. So there are three things to begin with, and there are probably much more than that, too.
1: All right. West of the Rockies, you're on the air with Caroline Davies. Hi.
4: Hello.
1: Hello.
4: My name is Marcia. I'm from Sacramento.
1: Hi, Marcia.
4: I wanted to ask Caroline if, for one thing, if there could be any possibility that our generation or our people actually were on Mars, and because of the global warming effect, we've had to migrate out.
1: Well, actually, it's the theory that I understand is quite the other way around. In other words, that Mars once was populated, had an atmosphere, and either had a close brush with an astronomical object that destroyed it, or itself was a victim of some sort of global warming, and that we are the ancestors of those who once lived on the red planet. What say you, Caroline?
2: That's what I've heard, too. And I think that I've heard from more than one source that idea as well.
1: Well, listen, we're at the end of the time here. Do you plan, Caroline, to go back at any point? Where does your research go from here?
2: I have to complete. I'm in post-production now for my British project, which means that, you know, I've spent quite a lot of time going backwards and forwards doing that. While I'm concurrently doing that, I have a project in the United States called Nature's Sacred Temples, which I'll be focusing through the eyes of the Native Americans to work with their particular sacred sites, and probably concurrently work with South America's as well.
1: A lot of people have recently been talking to me about that. The sites, the pyramids, in fact, in South America,
2: mm-hmm.
1: And even some Native American monuments, do they relate in some way?
2: I think that they do. That goes back to my original inspiration of doing this work, that somehow we have a common denominator, and we're just not aware of it.
1: Just, but, it hasn't hit us yet.
2: Not yet, but people like Richard Hoagland and John West and, you know, Graham Hancock, all those guys are doing great work, and I think that they are part of the bigger picture where we'll all bring a little piece to the whole and we'll get the answer, you know, sooner or later.
1: Sooner or later. I sure do hope in my lifetime.
2: I'm sure it will be.
1: Caroline, it has really been a pleasure having you on the air, and I'm glad you were able to get up in the middle of the night, and I hope that you can have a restful sleep for the rest of the night.
2: Thank you.
1: All right. Thank you, Caroline.
2: You're welcome.
1: Good night.
2: Pleasure. Good night.
1: Good night. If you want to contact Caroline, she does have a Los Angeles number, which is area code 213-580-9756. That's area code 213-580-9756. And tomorrow or so, the next day, I don't know, soon, we're going to be telling you about the Art Bell 97 cruise, the 97 Terror cruise, for those who don't mind living life. We're going to be going to Egypt and the Sphinx, the Giza area. You'll be hearing about it. This is...

0: clarified. The morning of March 2nd, 1971, dawned crystalline and hot at La Chorrera. It was the much-anticipated day when Eve, Dennis, and I would at last be able to take possession of the house in the forest that was now finally vacated. There was more than the usual amount of excitement associated with our frequent moves this particular morning. For 3 days, Dennis had been saying that the energy of the phenomenon we were involved with was so great that we should not go any further unless we had the greater isolation that the forest house provided. In all of this recent surge of speculation, our original ethnobotanical intentions had not been completely forgotten. Far from it. Our immediate intent was to use ayahuasca as an MAO inhibitor and a problem-solving drug, and to brew and take the Banisteriopsis capi that Ev and I had gotten from Basilio a few days before. Our move began shortly after dawn in order to avoid the heat of the day. The trek to move ourselves and our equipment to the new home involved going through the pastures, which we had not seen since our mushroom experience 2 days before. The Stropharia seemed to be everywhere. There seemed not to be a cowpie without its golden flush of perfect mushrooms. I promised myself that as soon as we had squared away the new hut and otherwise settled in, that we should again take the mushrooms. As it happened, Ev and I spent the rest of the day following the move, clearing the ground around the hut and pulling large tree roots out of the sandy soil and stacking them in the sun to dry out and serve as the fuel for the fire we anticipated building in order to brew up our yahe. We seemed to glory in physical exertion. Energy and light seemed to fill everything. Dennis, who had been rather withdrawn and snappish with everyone since his experience and its mixed reception, had wandered down the forest trail in the direction of the Witoto village 13 kilometers away. He had taken his notebook. In the middle of the afternoon, he returned. He was very excited, and he had completed writing out the preliminary notes for what became the experiment at La Chorrera. It was the only written record of his ideas that was actually made at the time, and as such is the only piece of written primary evidence that we have about how we both viewed what we were doing as we were doing it. These notes do not, of course, represent the final form of our theorizing about these matters. Refinement of these ideas has been constant since their creation. These notes are not to be taken at face value at all. The scientific basis of our work is elaborately described in The Invisible Landscape. That work represents our considered composite opinion as of 1975. The present work is the story of the growth of those ideas through time and shows the fallacies and myths spun into the fabric of the first conception of these ideas. But how complete the vision was, and how finely worked its detail, the working understanding that is represented in these notes of my brothers, are the operational basis of the effect that we did trigger on the 5th of March. His notes were our working myth, and they did have great effectiveness. They are not, however, for the reader faint of heart. They are like the words of a magical incantation. Magicians will wish to linger over them. The rest of us might wish to skim over them and hurry on with what is, even without the theory, a ripping good story.
1: 2 March. Further experiments with the audio warp phenomenon yesterday raise some interesting new questions and enhance our ongoing understanding. I chose the term audio warp because my experience thus far, coupled with what I have been told, leads me to believe that this all has to do with vocally generating a specific kind of energy field which can rupture three-dimensional space. I do not understand if the field is electromagnetic, but it seems to bend space in such a way as to turn it upon itself through a higher dimension. Here is how it is done. One must take enough psilocybin to allow the sound to be audible. This sound we understand to be the ESR of the resonating psilocybin alkaloids within the mushroom. The presence of rapidly metabolizing high-energy tryptamines within the yahe acts as antenna that sensitizes the neural matrix to the spin resonance energy of the Stropharia psilocybin. It is this principle that allows the signal to be made audible. It must then be amplified via the tryptamine admixture antennas to what is felt to be its fullest amplitude. Then, via vocal sound, this energy is placed into the harmine complex within the body and within the mushroom, which has been, in some small part, cooled to absolute zero, the temperature at which molecular vibration ceases through absorption of the psilocybin ESR pulses. Once this ESR wave has been audially detected, it will be possible to amplify it within the neural circuits by channeling it through the harmine complex. That is, by imitating the psilocybin ESR with the voice, causing the amplified sound to strike a harmonic tone with the harmine metabolizing in the brain, thereby exciting the harmine ESR. Since harmine complexes are merely further down the same biosynthetic pathway that converts tryptophan into psilocybin, it is possible to consider the ESR tone of psilocybin as a harmonic overtone of harmine, and vice versa. Using harmonic overtones, it is possible to sound a tone which will cancel one or more of its octaves reflected in harmonic scales above and below it. This is easily demonstrated on a cello. Suppose a tone, say the open string A, is sounded. The sound is a wave vibration of air molecules caused by the string, which acts as a resonator. The tone is heard most loudly in the key in which it was sounded, but it also sounds every other key of A in the octaves above and below it. It is possible to cancel out the original tones by touching the string very lightly at certain harmonic points. When this is done, the overtones in the higher and lower registers become audible. If one understands the theory of harmonic resonators well enough, one can determine which overtones will be resonated if certain points on the string are touched. When this understanding is applied to molecular ESR resonation, it remains essentially the same in principle. When the ESR tone of the psilocybin is heard via tryptamine antenna, it will strike a harmonic tone in the harmine complexes being metabolized within the system, causing its ESR to begin to resonate at a higher level. According to the principles of tonal physics, this will automatically cancel out the original tone, that is, the psilocybin ESR, and cause the molecule to cease to vibrate. However, the ESR tone that sustains the molecular coherency is carried for a microsecond on the overtonal ESR of the harmine complex. This leaves the momentarily electrically canceled and superconductive psilocybin suspended in a low-energy electromagnetic field generated by the harmine ESR. In so doing, it will regain its original, but now superconductively amplified ESR signal, which will permanently lock it into a superconductive state. As this phenomenon proceeds, it will automatically trigger the inverse of the initial process. The psilocybin, superconductively charged by mind, will harmonically cancel the ESR resonance of the harmine within the brain. The energy of the harmine psilocybin complex ESR will be absorbed instantly into the matrix of the mushroom. This will cause these molecules, metabolizing within the body and bonded to neural DNA, to instantly drop to absolute zero. Clearly, this harmine psilocybin DNA complex must immediately separate itself from the cellular matrix. There is great danger at this moment, but pathways exist to deal with it. We will find that these molecules condense out of our bodies, accompanied by a sound. This sound will be the harmonic ESR tone of this complex, amplified superconductively and broadcasted frozen into the superconductive matrix of the mushroom. The superconductively charged psilocybin acts as an antenna which picks up the amplified ESR signals of the complex and condenses vibrational signals into a superconductive matrix. The opus can now be briefly summarized. The mushroom must be taken and heard. The yahe must be taken and charged with the overtonal ESR of the psilocybin via voice-imparted amplified sound. The ESR resonance of the psilocybin in the mushrooms will be canceled, and it will drop into a superconducting state. A small portion of the physical matter of the mushroom will be obliterated. The superconductively charged psilocybin will pick up the ESR harmonic of the yahe complex. This energy will be instantly and completely absorbed by the higher dimensional tryptamine template. It will be transferred to the mushroom as vocal sound and condensed onto the psilocybin as a bonded complex of superconductive harmine psilocybin DNA. The result will be a molecular aggregate of hyperdimensional superconducting matter that receives and sends messages transmitted by thought, that stores and retrieves information in a holographic fashion in neural DNA, and that depends on superconductive harmine as a transducer energy source and superconductive RNA as a temporal matrix. This aggregate will be a living and functioning part of the brain of the molecular singer who creates it. It will be composed of higher dimensional matter, that is, matter that has been turned through the higher dimension via the process of canceling its electrical charge with a harmonic vibration, transmitting that vibration across space from superconductive transmitter to superconductive receiver, and then recondensing that vibration onto a superconductive template, the charged psilocybin in the mushroom, until the harmine psilocybin DNA complex condenses into a superconducting molecule. A molecule that is hyperdimensional matter would, by this theory, remain so as long as it remains in a superconducting configuration, probably forever, since it is powered by its own ESR energy. It will then be responsive to commands via endogenous tryptamine ESR thoughts. It will be keyed into our collective DNAs, and it will contain harmine as a superconductive transceiver and power source.
0: It was his idea, and it seemed to me a magnificent one, that the body is like an undiscovered musical and scientific instrument whose potential lies all around and within us, but of which we are unaware. He said that the mind, through an act of will, could use the singing voice to interact with the brain as though it were a color organ and a holographic library all wrapped into one. Dennis pointed the way toward a kind of Orphic science where the great advances would be made using only the interaction of the quaternity of singing voice, mind, brain, and imagination. More, however, than a chant-induced collective synesthesia was promised. He was saying that the laws of acoustics and low-amperage bioelectrical phenomena could be manipulated to give the experimenter a doorway into exploring states of matter and realms of physics of high energy and low temperature that are currently, at least, supposed to be the exclusive province of researchers totally dependent on extremely technically sophisticated and powerful instruments. It became possible for a moment to dream that the powers of shamanism derived from a millennium-old knowledge of microphysics and bioelectronics that was actually far in advance of our own. Perhaps the shamanic traditions of this planet are the keepers of a path of understanding that uses the human body, brain, mind as its cutting edge, and which leaves the present state of the art which our own scientific method has achieved a very poor second. This is really an old idea, the siren song of Pythagoras, that the mind is more powerful than any imaginable particle accelerator, more sensitive than the most powerful radio or optical telescope, more powerful in its grasp of information than any computer, that the human body, its organs, its voice, its power of locomotion, and its imagination is a more than sufficient means to the exploration of any place, time, or energy level in the universe. It was this idea that he would set out to prove, to realize in the actual hardware of this dimension a roving lenticular vehicle which he was convinced could be generated out of his own body DNA and things present at hand in the Amazonian environment, the mushroom and the ayahuasca.

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1: From the high desert and the great American Southwest, I bid you all good evening or good morning, depending, upon your time zone. Welcome to another edition of Coast to Coast AM live talk radio throughout the nighttime on the CBC radio network. I'm Art Bell. And I told you I was working on something, and I've got a surprise coming up for you in just a moment. Affiliate number 130 is going to be WCSS-AM in Amsterdam, New York. Yet another New York affiliate, so those of you with relatives in New York, you might want to let them know in the Amsterdam area that we're on the way. Huh. I did tell you there was going to be a surprise this morning, didn't I? Or did I not mention it? There is something about prophecy, predictions, and the next millennium that has every one of us on the edge of our seats, whether it's Nostradamus predicting the rise and fall of Hitler, Old Testament prophets foretelling the coming of Christ, a psychic reading your tarot cards, or the weather woman predicting the rain, there is something in all of us that's helplessly enthralled and terrified about the future, and yet left begging inevitably for more. Witness the overwhelming popularity of NBC's Ancient Prophecies coming up again this Friday night. It was a two-hour special, which first aired in March. Then, in a very unusual move, testament to the popularity, it was re-aired just 6 weeks later because of a popular outcry. As a result, of the absolutely overwhelming a number of calls that NBC had praising the special and wanting more. Inevitably, people want more. Well, what a surprise for you. John Hoag, a scholar featured in Ancient Prophecies, and a noted expert on Nostradamus, has compiled hundreds of known prophecies and predictions in his latest book, the Millennium Book of Prophecy, 777 Visions and Predictions. In a book that physically embodies the future, Hoag has created an astonishing and fascinating encyclopedic handbook of hundreds of visionaries across history and across many cultures. John Hoag is the world's leading authority on Nostradamus and other prophetic trends and traditions. He is the author of Nostradamus and the Millennium, which has been published in 9 languages and sold more than 600,000 copies worldwide. As we swiftly approach the year 2000, people are thinking and talking about the next millennium in human history. Will it herald a brave new world or the fiery apocalypse? Coming up in just a moment will be the man who will be featured on Ancient Prophecies this coming Friday evening as our guest this morning. His name is John Hoag. Stay right where you are.
0: 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Tonight featuring Coast to Coast AM from November 15th, 1994.

0: and now up to, I believe, the Seattle area, and my guest, John Hoag. Hi, John.
1: Hi, Art.
0: Welcome to the program.
1: It's great to be here.
0: You're quite a catch, and I want to thank Virginia at Ancient Prophecies for helping me get you.
1: Yes, I want to thank her, too. This will be fun.
0: John, I guess you're an old hand at radio. You know about radio. The first question I guess I want to ask you is, can we really know the future?
1: Well, it is difficult to know something that has not happened yet.
0: That's right.
1: But what we could probably get a sense of is what directions we are going, that the directions that are being born in this present moment. And that, I think, is, in my work of 20 years of scholarship and prophecy, I'd like to kind of get the focus back to the present. So much prophecy scholarship makes one obsess on the future rather than reflect on what we're doing in the present to make that future.
0: Yes.
1: I am a firm believer, after 20 years of studying the world's different prophetic traditions, above their particular, or hopefully beyond their particular, religious biases and expectations, what I gather is that there is indeed quantum futures. Many different ways we can go down certain roads by collective decisions. Well, for instance, like we go down a different road now since Tuesday of last week.
0: I'll say.
1: And that is going to open up a whole bunch of quantum futures that would not have happened if the Democrats had done better.
0: So then how, John, should we think of prophecy? Is it, when it's catastrophic, simply should be regarded as, say, a warning?
1: I think in the most positive way to use the most pessimistic prophecies is as a warning. Certainly you have the 16th century prophet Nostradamus calling his own prophecies my threats. And
0: my threats.
1: Yes.
0: Is that really what he called them?
1: Yes, in French, in old French, it's literally my threats.
0: I see.
1: And the message behind the mystical crypticness of that is that the point of making a threat is not to have it come true. It's to actually wake up and say, oh, well, I don't want that to happen. I'm going to make you wrong, Mr. Nostradamus.
0: Well, John, Tuesday accepted. If you look at the social trends in America with regard to crime and people driving babies into lakes and all the rest of that sort of thing, there are times when I'm not very encouraged about the future. Tuesday was encouraging to me, but that came from sort of culmination of frustration, even anger.
1: Mm.
0: And if you look at the social line as it progresses, I think it's more in the down direction than the up direction. I guess I'm a pessimist in this area. How do you feel about it?
1: Well, there is a collective vision from many different times and many different religious and prophetic disciplines which indicate that we are in for about 30 years of chaos. But out of those 30 years of chaos, to steal a quote from Nietzsche, stars will be born. And one of those stars will be an entirely new way of looking at politics, an entirely new way of looking at religion. The move from a nation-state point of view to a global state point of view.
0: Mm-hmm.
1: These are unstoppable. The reaction, in short, what I'm saying in one word is change is coming. And we all have, on collective and individual levels, ways to react or respond to that change. Some people want to move back to the past.
0: Yes, they do.
1: And if one, we can elaborate probably more detail a little later about it, but in predictive astrology, and this is not the astrology of the newspapers, which is like reading three words on the cover of a book and saying you know what astrology is.
0: Yes.
1: Astrology has a lot more to do with than that, and one of the fields that I'm involved in is predictive astrology for political movements and what is called mundane or political astrology. And definitely in the next 2-year period, you'll see a very strong desire to move back to the fundamentals of what we know. But after 1996, you see that the energy of the collective, if you will, moving towards the unknown and saying yes to change. Mm-hmm. So it's going to be difficult because we're really doing things we've never done before in our history. I mean, when I started the study of prophecy, I had a passion that since I was a little child to study history and read about 7,000 books of history, the history of the past, in the fascination of the patterns that continually are repeated in the past. Later, around time at the end of high school, I started studying the works of future history, that is, scriptures and of different religions and prophecies, mm-hmm. and saw, to my understanding, the same patterns repeating in the future history.
0: Well, one way, I guess, of deciding with regard to the accuracy of future prophecy would be to look at past prophecy.
1: Exactly.
0: And has it been very accurate?
1: Well, you know, there are tens of thousands of people in our history who have claimed to be soothsayers. It's very difficult to find more than 100 that have a documented track record of prophetic success in the last, thousands of years of known history. And in my book, I have collected roughly 100 prophetic sources that have some very clear documentation of their past successes. They had to be either successful if they had only one prediction, for the prediction had to be at least 75% accurate, or if they had other predictions, a series of predictions, to also have a 75% accuracy rate. Some had even higher than that. But nothing lower than that.
0: Who was best?
1: Well, that's a difficult question, because what makes a man like Nostradamus obscure in his prophecies, in his culture, is the intolerance of the time towards making predictions. If Nostradamus had lived as a Hopi elder, where he didn't have to worry about that and could just speak openly in simple language, he might have an easy acceptance of an Edgar Cayce or a Hopi elder has today, because in those traditions of prophecy, they didn't have to hide it. So it's a difficult question to answer. I would say that, of course, Nostradamus would have to be one of them, simply because the 200 of his over 1,000 prophecies that are clear enough to indicate success are so stunning in their accuracy that they have to be included. And Edgar Cayce for this century is probably one of the most accurate. And surprisingly enough, some of the latter half of the 20th century's more controversial mystics have actually some very accurate predictions concerning our near future.
0: All right, let me tell you, John, I've been doing this show now for about 9 years, not in syndication that long, but altogether for about 9 years in a row now. And in the last, I'm going to say, 8 months, I've been getting a raft of calls, John, people saying, boy, do I have a feeling of impending doom, or impending occurrence, or impending something, people just calling saying, something really big is going to happen. And I wonder if you've noticed that. I wonder if it's just millennium fever, you know, as we approach the beginning of something new or the end of this, whatever. Have you noticed that also, a kind of a widespread feeling of something?
1: I've been watching it build for about 10 years.
0: Mm-hmm.
1: And I've also tried to find correlations in prophetic traditions about it. And there are many, especially in the native peoples of the world. Many of the American Indian seers that I've studied and met tell me that the Earth's energy goes through a cycle of where it increases. In one case, one man from the Yellowknife tribes of the northern Canada told me that he believed that a 35% increase in the energy of the world will begin in the 90s and peak in the year 2012. 2012 is also the end of the Mayan calendar, the most accurate calendar of the ancients, a calendar that does not have a loss of a day or a leap day or something for 320,000 years. It's so accurate. Expanding on this theme, there are not only the Christian millennial timekeepers coming to an end of the 1,000 years that always comes in Christian thought, but most of the time cycles of the ancients are all coming to an end and resuming again around this time, and that only happens every 26,000 years. So this is a very significant time. The millennial hysteria of the 990s was a very localized experience. The millennial hysteria that we're about to enter will probably not be experienced again in known human history. It's quite significant crossroads at the end of time as we know it.
0: Could it be the end of time? Is that anybody's prediction?
1: Well, it is in the book. I have a chapter called "The Crossroad at the End of Time," where the bottom of the page runs a timeline of all fulfilled prophecies that are dated in the 20th century, and then it goes off into the future millennia. That is one of the hardest disciplines to be good at. There's only a handful of prophets in history who can say, on this day, on this year, this will happen, you know, and say it centuries before it happened. This is one of the things Nostradamus was very good at. And so I've listed them, and they're quite dense in the timeline for the first few pages as we go through the 20th century. But after the year 2000, they start to dwindle, and then by 2012, they almost vanish. And then you only have, from the same group, control group of prophets, maybe three or four dated predictions for the next 8 or 9 millennia.
0: Hmm.
1: Now,
0: very worrisome.
1: Well, there's two possibilities. One is that the people of this grand cycle of time who grew up in this energy cannot see beyond this cycle. That's one possibility. And it will be for the people of the new grand cycle of time to make their predictions about the future.
0: The other, of course, being there is nothing to see.
1: There's nothing to see because we run into a ditch through our own predictability. And the third possibility is that we find enough people collectively find the answer to what makes them so predictable, and human race becomes a spontaneous, life-affirmative race, and therefore hard to predict.
0: Do you fancy one over the other?
1: I think it's a choice that each of us has to see. Which one do we want to have happen, and which one are we going to make efforts in our personal lives to have happen? I know for me, the last one is the one I'm working for.
0: Well, it's very admirable, but again, I go back to my, I suppose, doomsday scenario, and that is that I see a social slide underway, and if I had to predict one of the outcomes you just talked about based on present trends, I don't think I'd be very hopeful.
1: It is a question I deal with for 2 decades in my own personal life as well. I mean, I've seen about every angle on doomsday that I think that exists out there in different cultures. I have also, in the first half of this book, arguably, have written the most terrifying scenarios on doomsday. However, I've also, in my work, discovered equal number of prophecies that counterbalance the doomsday, often from the same people, which indicates to me that there is clearly a choice, and that personal responsibility for the future is definitely the hidden message, the key. And of course, it is very scary, and the change is scary. And
0: John, I've talked to alien abductees. Mm-hmm. I've talked to prophets on this program of various sorts, and almost all of them will say the same thing. This is one possible future. It does not have to be this way. Nevertheless, as I said, when I look at trends, I see it headed the wrong way at the moment. What's the negative side? What's the downside? End scenarios do you see?
1: Well, now that the dust of the Cold War is off the prophetic crystal ball and we can review the prophecies of Armageddon a second time, one thing I observe is that the Cold War scenario never had much weight. In fact, it was one of the last warnings before Armageddon that Russia and America have become friends. Before China and with a Middle Eastern consortium of terrorist nations wage perhaps a war that's not east and west, but the northern nations versus the southern nations.
0: Mm-hmm.
1: And this war would be waged over ecological stresses and the breakdown of what are called super systems. That's the sustainability of foods, the sustainability of political structures, of economy, all these things being sorely stressed by having far too many people on the planet, far too much pollution on the planet, and the stress of the way we live our lives. And these are actually the major factors beyond religious and political stresses that will cause World War III. And the two windows for it are between now and 1999, and if it does not happen then, that even if we have all these wonderful treaties with everybody and it seems like we really passed into the new millennium of peace, if we don't deal right now in the next 10 years with our ecological situations and our sustainability of these super systems, they will break down on us by the 2020s and you will have the Third World War then. So,
0: who do you think would be involved?
1: Well, the scenario will probably depends on how China is introduced into the greater world.
0: Yes.
1: And how China deals with that. It's kind of a balance between how China, I mean, Napoleon was, although he's not a prophet in this book, he made some remarkable predictions, and he's the one that made the prediction about the sleeping giant of China. Watch out when, I'm paraphrasing, when that giant awakens, the world will shake, you know. And China will awaken. It is their destiny to become a superpower in the next 10 years and fill the void left by Russia. And
0: so it may well depend, as China awakens, on China's mood when China wakes up. John, can you hold through the break here?
1: Sure.
0: Stand by. We'll be right back to you. John Hogue, the world's a leading expert on Nostradamus. The man who's going to be on Ancient Prophecies this coming Friday will be back in just a moment.
2: 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That was Art Bell hosting Coast to Coast AM on this Somewhere in Time.

0: Now, we take you back to the past on Art Bell Somewhere in Time.
1: My guest is John Hoag. He is none other than the world's leading expert on Nostradamus, on prophets in general, and he'll be back in just a moment. And I know John's listening right now, so I've already got a fax. By the way, if you want to send a faxed question in, you can begin those now. And this is the question. I'll let John think about it as we take care of the commercial continuity here. I purchased John Hoag's 1987 book entitled Nostradamus and the Millennium back in 1988. I'd like to know what revisions the author would incorporate in a new book on the interpretations of Nostradamus' predictions in the 7 years since this book was published. That's from AP in San Diego, and we'll get the answer to all that, AP, in just a moment.
0: You're listening to Art Bell, Somewhere in Time, tonight featuring Coast to Coast AM from November 15th, 1994.

0: All right, as we begin this half hour, John, welcome back. Now, to the question, with regard to your book and the 7 years since you've written it, would you change anything?
1: Well, it's an excellent question. In fact, I've been spending the last year rewriting that book, and it is now going to be released as Nostradamus, The New Revelations.
0: Oh, no kidding.
1: And it is by Element Books, and it will be distributed by Penguin. And tomorrow I embark on a 5-city tour to introduce this book. And it is something I've wanted to do for these 7 years because about 60% of my original manuscript, which I wrote in 1986 for Nostradamus and the Revelations, was considered basically too hot to handle by the publisher at that time. And since that time, a lot of what I said that didn't get into that book has been more pertinent to the mid-90s than it was in the mid-80s. And so I have reissued all of that.
0: Give us a little preview. That sounds too good to let go, too hot to handle. What was too hot to handle, and what's in there that we should know about?
1: Nuclear terrorism as a major threat to a civilian reactor in southwestern Europe around April of 1996 and July of 1999.
0: Oh, that is hot.
1: And the fact that some of my astrological interpretations of Nostradamus concerning earthquakes did take place as the Killari-Latour quake. I said in the first book that October of 93 was a window for a massive earthquake in India, and I was off by one day. It was the night of September 30th, 1993. Unfortunately, I was also accurate about October of 89 being a major earthquake. That was the San Francisco quake.
0: John, I hit one that I've got to tell you about, and my audience will back me up on this. Do you recall the Japanese earthquake, 8.0 or 8.1 or 2, I forget what it was, gigantic earthquake out in the ocean?
1: You mean the one last year off of Hokkaido?
0: Yeah, it was just a couple of months ago, or a month ago.
1: Yes, that was the one off the Kuril Islands, yes.
0: You're not going to believe this, John, but I called that about 8 hours before it occurred, and I did so here on the air. I said, there is going to be a very large earthquake somewhere in the next few hours, or at most couple of days. And I got off the air, you know, at 4 a.m. Pacific time, and took a little nap. When I woke up, my fax machine was full of faxes saying, my God, we don't believe it. And I really did call that one. And the way I did it, John, was not because it came to me suddenly, but I've learned that we have, when we have sun eruptions, when we have solar flares, we typically have earthquakes. And we were having a massive solar flare that night. And so I stuck my neck out on the air and I said, we're going to have a big, big earthquake in the next few hours. And sure enough, John, there it was.
1: Well, you know, there's been a lot of ancient study, even in China, about earthquake science concerning not only looking at objective symptoms of things in the cosmos and our local atmosphere, solar system that might influence that, but also in the way animals behave, the way that there seems to be an electromagnetic wave of energy that some sensitive people feel before an earthquake. I know,
0: yes.
1: I've had a few experiences of that, and growing up in Southern California, I've weathered a few whoppers like the Sommar quake. And I know in my own situation, I was once, when I was finishing this book, sitting here in Seattle, it was a sultry summer day, and suddenly I noticed that all the animals and the birds stopped making noises.
0: That's right.
1: And I kind of got up and went, that's kind of, that we might have an earthquake soon. And then we did, within 3 hours, have a 4.3, which actually was big enough to shake things.
0: A lot of the prophets that I've had on this program, John, have talked about incredible earth changes. I've heard things from a massive a meteor or asteroid of some sort hitting in southern Nevada, of all places, thank you very much, to California falling, cracking off and falling off into the ocean with nothing left but islands on up through Washington. I've seen maps that show that. What do your prophets say about that possibility, earth changes?
1: Well, in my opinion, after studying this, one of the areas that suffers from the most exaggeration in interpretation is probably Earth changes. And I do feel that we're definitely going to get some massive earthquakes and seismic activity in the next 10 years, particularly around the spring of 2000. But I think a lot of those maps, like the Scallion map and others, are actually quite over-exaggerated, and I doubt very much that we will see that kind of a shift of lands. I'll give you an example. One prediction showed southwestern England sinking into the Atlantic 7 years before the end of the world. Now, if one loosely attributes that to the year 2000, as many people point to, then it should have sank around 1992-93. What did happen at that time, objectively speaking, is that the southwestern England experienced its heaviest rains in history.
0: I recall that, yes.
1: Yeah. So now you have visions of a man like Nostradamus maybe getting it right, that it saw big floods, but getting it over-exaggerated and saying, oh, it's sinking of southwest England. I mean, certainly if you were under the rain in certain areas, it felt like sinking.
0: Or maybe England avoided one possible future.
1: Yes, and on top of that, maybe one of history's greatest prophets over-exaggerated in what must be very difficult for people who have these visions to deal with. You know, you're just minding your own business, and suddenly you see this stunning experience beyond what you understand, and then when you come out of it, you try to share it in what you understand from your own conditionings, mindsets, hopes, and fears.
0: It's a good question, John. What do the prophets go through? You can only imagine having some kind of vision like that involuntarily would scare the hell out of you. You'd question your own sanity.
1: Yes.
0: I would imagine you'd go through all kinds of changes. How have most prophets through history handled it?
1: Again, it depends on the culture and how the culture accepts its soothsayers. In the case of someone like Nostradamus, he had to be very secretive about it because he might be burned as a witch. Whereas if, again, a Hopi shaman had such visions, his culture would, or an aboriginal shaman had such a vision, his culture would support and nurture his ability to communicate it. So a lot of one common thread in a lot of prophetic experiences is some kind of shock that,
0: yes,
1: is either subtle or quite objective, like a blow to the head or something, like Peter Hurkos.
0: Yes.
1: That takes you out of your normal way of looking at things. Another way is through mystical practices like meditation or the practice of magic or deep devotional prayer, or the way a Sufi can whirl and whirl on a dime for hours, as the founder of the whirling dervishes, Rumi, did for something like 36 hours, and then when he fell down, it is said he became enlightened. He discovered his what would be in Christian terms is Christ consciousness.
0: I wonder how many prophets through history, John, who have had these visions involuntarily, instead of being accepted by society, have ended up in loony bins.
1: Oh, many, many, many. It's a funny similarity. I once had a mystic in India tell me that the difference on the surface between a madman and an enlightened master is, on the surface, doesn't look very different, because they both look like they're out of their mind.
0: Mm-hmm.
1: One he described as falling below the mind. And what he said, the enlightened person transcends the mind.
0: I got an interesting message on internet yesterday that I was going to hold for later in the program, but it's appropriate to read it now. I had a lady yesterday who called me and said she was hearing voices. Hearing voices. She thought people were electronically putting them in her head. Somebody sent me a message on the internet and said, if you talk to God, it's praying. If God talks back, it's schizophrenia. And I suppose these prophets are sort of hearing from God, or a God power, or a power

0: terrifying visions that came to you as dreams or even in waking hours?
1: I had them?
0: Yeah, if you had them, would you go to the world and offer them up, or would you keep your mouth shut?
1: Well, it's from my own personal experience, because it has happened sometimes, that I think in the, to adequately study this rather fringy subjective subject as prophecy, you have to have one foot firmly grounded in scholarship, and you have the other one extended out into the more subjective sides of one's consciousness, and experiment with these things. I can say for myself that it is definitely it takes a grounding in a certain discipline of self-awareness to not get identified with what is seen, to the extent that one takes it so seriously that one becomes almost pathologically responding to what one sees. Given it must have taken a tremendous centeredness of a man like Nostradamus to foresee his own death, to foresee the death of loved ones and the passage of time.
0: Can you, while we're at it, can you give us a sort of a brief primer on Nostradamus in general? A lot of people are not familiar with him, know the name, but don't know much about him, really.
1: His name became a world-known name during World War II because of the both sides, the Nazis and the Allies, used his prophecies and propaganda to prove that their side would win. The man was born in 1503 and died in 1566, and if he hadn't predicted a single prophecy, would, and still often does, go down in history books as one of the great healers of the 16th century, a man who's almost single-handedly cured three cities of plague and whooping cough. Of course, what most short histories will say of Nostradamus is that he also wrote this series of 10 volumes of four-line poems called quatrains in a book called The Centuries, which was a history of the future till the end of time. And they will say many people have attributed different interpretations to The Centuries, the last four and a half centuries, to this obscure work. And of course, in the new book, I expand on just looking at interpreting the prophecies and take a step back. And actually, my study of Nostradamus is a 15-year study in three steps. The first book, that was in 1987, was beginning from the usual homily point of view of narrative.
0: Mm-hmm.
1: The second book, this one that's released now, is a little more critical and a little more stepping back from mere interpreting, and saying, well, what really is this phenomenon called Nostradamus? How many people have triggered a controversy that remains quite hot 4.5 centuries later? As many greater men have come and gone whose controversies have died.
0: Does this reflect a more objective point of view from you? In other words, did you go through some changes personally as you looked at this, continue to look at it over the years?
1: Oh, yes. I really feel that one must, if only a corpse remains the same, and if one is open to growing one and learning. I mean, I always hope that each book is a quantum leap from the last. When I write another work on collective prophecies, which I intend to do towards the end of this decade, I hope it'll be a whole quantum leap from Millennium Book of Prophecy and what it has to say. I hope that I'll always keep growing and learning. And the book certainly, after 7 to 8 years, has more angles, more facets to the diamond, so to speak. And eventually what will happen is, at the end of the century, I will have a complete prophecies of Nostradamus, which hasn't been done in completeness since 1962 by Edgar Leone.
0: Gee, maybe that's ominous by itself.
1: Well, I would like to release it on July of 1999, the famous doomsday prediction of Nostradamus, and kind of as a pull the tail of the interpretive devil, if you will. If I'm going to do all this work for the next 5 years.
0: Well, I hope we're about to read it.
1: This book that's coming out, Nostradamus' New Revelations, is out, and I'm very

0: happy with. It's really the book I wanted to do in 1987, and it's fully new illustrations. Oh, all my books are coffee table books with pictures and illustrations, having an interplay and text and image on each page.
1: When you get right down to the nitty-gritty, you talked about the prediction of the plagues, even the curing, I guess, of some of the plagues. What would you consider his most significant predictions to have been?
0: Well, from the past, certainly the ones made on the French Revolution are quite chilling in their accuracy. His accurate description of Napoleon and his the time that he would rule, 14 years as emperor, the rise and fall of Adolf Hitler, we called Hister.
1: Yes.
0: And Napoleon he called Napoleon Roi, Napoleon the King. It is a anagram from Paul Laurent. It was a classic anagram for that. A man that would hold, never would be seen a man holding such a ferocious name as a French king. And in the case of Hitler, he called him the captain of Greater Germany. Hitler called his empire Gross Deutschland, Greater Germany.
1: Yes, indeed.
0: And that he would break unions in 37, 41, 42, and 45. Wow. He talks about a great empire falling through an invasion through the Ardennes forest. And it's not in code. He says the Ardennes. And the quatrain is numbered quatrain 45 of that particular volume. In fact, it's century 545. Now, the only major invasions that have happened through the Ardennes, of where a whole empire has fallen, was in 1940 when Hitler went through the Ardennes to defeat France and thereby, of course, defeat its empire, its holdings around the world. That's one interpretation. Of course, he did it again a few years later where he tried the same trick for the Battle of the Bulge, which is going to be celebrating its 50th anniversary very soon. In this case, his Nazi empire fell. That was his last chance, last gamble. And May, that is 5, of 1945, is the could be the prediction of the ending date of World War II.
1: Boy, that's an awful lot of accuracy.
0: Yeah, that's... just to give another example, you have...
1: Let me correct. That's an awful lot of specific accuracy.
0: Right. I mean, it's when you look at the famous prophecy of the flight of the king, Louis the 16th, and his family, they tried to escape the Republican France. And in it, he describes the night he will come by the forest of Rien, a married couple, devious root, queen white stone, a monk king in gray in Varennes. Now, first off, on this quatrain is numbered 20.
1: John, we've got to pause right there.
0: Okay.
1: Hold on, quatrain 20. We'll be right back. John Hogue, the world's leading expert on Nostradamus, will be back with us in a moment.
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1: Welcome back or into the program. If you are one of those just joining us at this hour, we are honored to have with us, surprise, surprise, everybody, John Hoag, who is none other than the world's leading authority on Nostradamus. He is also the man who will, if not be the anchor for, certainly the main authority for, the Ancient Prophecies television show coming up at, we believe, 8 o'clock in all time zones this Friday evening. John Hogan, we're talking about, no surprise there, prophecy, predictions, soothsayers, our past and our future. And we'll get back to him in just a moment.
0: 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Tonight featuring Coast to Coast AM from November 15th, 1994.

0: For many, many years now, John Hoag has been studying prophets and prophecy and soothsayers, and here he is back once again, and we were discussing Quatrain 20, I believe.
1: This is Quatrain 20 of Century 9, and I will read it again quickly and take it line by line. It's basically about the flight of King Louis XVI and his family and Queen Marie Antoinette from Paris in an attempt to escape revolutionary France in 1791. And it took place on the night of June 20th, 1791. The quatrain is number 20. And it says, by night he will come by the forest of Rienne. Rienne is, they posed as a married couple and not as royalty. They took a large coach and they did pass that forest on their way on a northern route out of Paris. They disguised themselves as a married couple, and they took a lot of changes in their route because they couldn't find enough horses, the right horses, so they had to change for fresh horses. So the next line says, a married couple, devious route. They changed their route from the original plan. Then he says in the next line, Queen White Stone. Now, that is an apt description in three words for Marie Antoinette. Her hair had turned white from the stresses of the revolution. She, the diamond necklace scandal attributed to her was one of the major steps towards a revolution, the White Stone. Mm-hmm. And she was dressed in white, witnesses say, as this wife disguise. The other description was given to the king as looking like a Carmelite monk in gray. They wear a gray smock and a gray hat. And in the next line, he says, a monk king in gray in Varennes. This was reported by witnesses in the town of Varennes, the town where the coach was stopped by the mayor, who was a revolutionary, and the guards then drove the coach back to Paris. The final line talks about the result of this. Elected cap causes tempest, fire, and bloody slicing. Mm-hmm. Now, when you read that just offhand, it looks like a lot of gobbledygook. And that's why it's important in the study of Nostradamus to really know your history and know it intimately, all the little details.
0: Oh, yes.
1: For instance, it is known that when Louis XVI of the House of Bourbon became a constitutional monarch in the beginning of the revolution, they had him drop his royal name and take the oldest name of his family, which was Capet. He was called Citizen Capet, not King Louis. So elected cap, he was an elected king. The first time France ever had that, elected by the masses. And the causes tempest, the next two words, is a metaphor often used for the French Revolution as the whirlwind or the tempest in Old French. Certainly it was, poetically speaking, because Nostradamus was a poet as well. And also, the whirlwind is a dating that comes up in a lot of these revolutionary French prophecies because of exactly a year to the day before the storming of the Bastille, there was a huge cyclonic storm that hit northwest France, and there were a lot of cyclones and tornadoes that actually went past Paris and up all the way to Tours, and it was called the whirlwind. You can see it in old French newspapers, which I have at the time.
0: Huh.
1: So anyway, the elected cap causes tempest, fire, and bloody slicing. Of course, fire is a description of the wars and the revolution, and the bloody slicing, of course, is the guillotine, if we are to attribute this slant of interpretation.
0: Yes.
1: I think it's pretty hard not to, after looking at all the other bits of evidence. Now, I mean, this is quite condensed in a prophecy that is over 300 years old.
0: I had no idea that so much of it was so specific, John. I thought it was more open to interpretation, but as you apply the history that you've so carefully checked on, it seems very specific.
1: Well, it is true for a lot of the prophecies that they're quite obscure, and I have a few theories I'm proposing in the new book on Nostradamus about that. To give you an example, one of the most famous prophecies of Nostradamus, which made him famous in his own time, was Century 1, Quatrain 35, concerning the king of his own king, King Henry II, dying in a jousting tournament, being blinded in the eye through a gilded cage. His helmet visor was made of gold, and a piece of a javelin, well, not javelin, a piece of a jousting stick penetrated the cage right behind his eye, blinded him, and basically gave him a mortal wound. And this is one prophecy, one quantum future, if you will. Now there are about a dozen other prophecies clearly using anagrams for Henry II that describe in detail the man conquering northern Italy, keeping the peace between the Protestants and Catholics and citizens of France, and basically becoming someone equal to, if not transcending, the power of Charles V of the Holy Roman Empire, his near his contemporary. And now none of that happened. Now, and most scholars go, well, Nostradamus got that one wrong, didn't he? And maybe he did. However, another possibility, and perhaps one of the reasons why so many of the quatrains are obscure, is that maybe that was a quantum future that could have been accessed if he'd heeded the warning not to joust. So what we may be doing now, and I pose in this argument, this essay in the book, that many of the famous 200 or so quatrains that most scholars like myself like to cite about the accuracy of Nostradamus may, if the king had not followed that quantum future and followed the other one.
0: John, must have forced you to do a lot of thinking about the nature of time.
1: Absolutely. I mean, that's one of my core passions about all of this. I always love a good time travel story. I mean, when I was a little kid, I saw, you know, the time machine, and I ran off and read the book by H.G. Wells, and I have a passion for that. A
0: couple of questions for you. Faxed in. Dear Art, will you please ask John who he was referring to regarding recent prophets, which he described as startlingly accurate?
1: You mean as mystics?
0: Modern-day mystics, prophets that you did describe as very accurate.
1: Well, Edgar Cayce was one. Count Louis Hamon, who died in 1935, was better known as for his pseudonym Quiro, the palmist book writer about palmistry. Mm-hmm. His books are considered like the Bible of palmistry readers. He was quite a good prophet in the hardest disciplines of dating times and you know, for events and naming outright things. Edgar Cayce, who died in 1945, certainly is one of the greats.
0: How about real modern day? Anybody out there right now?
1: Well, yeah, surprisingly, someone who died just recently, who was quite controversial in Oregon as a mystic, that was, his people call him Osho now, but his name at that time was Bhagwan. You know, the Bhagwan.
0: Oh, the Bhagwan.
1: Rajneesh, yes.
0: Oh, Bhagwan, yes.
1: Very accurate. That was quite surprising to me, because as far as I understand from examining his, I mean, one of the other major pursuits I have other than prophecy, and probably will write a lot of books about it in the following decade, is a close examination, intimate examination of new religious movements, because they may end up being the great religions of the next millennia. And so that's what I pose. So I study them and keep in touch with them. In the case of this man, he was very anti-future in most of his visions of how he saw things.
0: Anti-future?
1: Well, he basically felt that tomorrow never comes and the past is dead and you only live now. And I found that rather intriguing that a man who has such strong views about living in the now should be so accurate about predicting the future. I mean, he has had his daily discourses throughout his life transcribed into over 700 books.
0: Wow.
1: 350 of which are in English. And I have perused through all of them and gathered. What I usually do in my work is I gather anything that's prescient or prophetic, and I put it on a little card. I have this big wall in my flat where I have, it's all cork, and I just pin them all up on the wall. And then I use use my bit of dyslexia in a way that's very helpful, and that is that you can see things vertically and backwards and forwards a lot easier when you're a bit dyslexic.
0: So if a large event occurs, you go to the wall.
1: Yeah, I go to the wall. And what I immediately observed is that the incredible accuracy of past predictions the man made about India, about things that would happen, the fact that he had foreseen the AIDS way ahead of a lot of people and described a lot of things that people just laughed him off the map for, about condoms and gloves and safe sex, and that it would be part of policy soon in many countries.
0: Is there are there any contemporary predictions or any at all regarding what would seem to be AIDS and where it's going to go, John?
1: Unfortunately, many. And to expand the theme, not just AIDS, but in my first book on Nostradamus, I was pretty focused on AIDS. But one of the things to answer further that question, first facts, that it is expanded to include all diseases, if you will, that affect the immune system of not only man, but his animals and his food chains. And there, in the Millennium Book of Prophecy, I look at many prophecies in what I call the chapter of the Lemming Syndrome, looking at plagues. And there are a lot of prophecies about ozone holes.
0: Are there really?
1: Yes, and often it comes up as swords cutting the sky. That's the way some Renaissance German prophets talk about it, and let in lethal rays by cutting up the sky. If you were a man from the 17th century or 16th century, you might view a rocket as a sword.
0: Indeed.
1: I mean,
0: indeed, and we just sent up a sword here in the last a few days to take a very good and careful look. I believe they dispatched a little baby sword while they were up there to take a good look at the ozone hole.
1: Yes.
0: And that's been retrieved now back on Earth, and I guess we're reviewing the information right now, but the indications are that the ozone hole has expanded.
1: Well, and then you get Nostradamus talking about a great plague from the skies covering the entire northern hemisphere. And then he dates it beginning around 1993.
0: Mm.
1: And you get like the Swiss mystic, the early 20th century, saying, I'm sure she didn't know about Goddard's toy rockets at that time, because she was around making this prediction at that time. She said, in the near future, people will make pencil planes that will punch holes in the atmosphere, let in lethal rays that will kill tens of millions.
0: Sure sounds like rockets to me.
1: Yes, and of course, ultimately, what I hope people will do when they read this book and see the correlation of all these different times, people saying the same thing generally, is not to feel chest fall and think, oh, there's nothing we can do, but actually become more activistic, you know, and put more pressure on their governments to be more responsible about CFCs and other things that eat the ozone layer, and maybe encourage more for NASA to look at projects that actually can replenish the ozone. And I saw something recently in Discover magazine.
0: It could be done.
1: Oh, certainly. We can fix it. That's the thing. I hope that people will not use these prophecies to just feed their lack of ability to respond, responsibility to the situation.
0: All right. Try this one out for size. Art, could you ask John, please, to comment on the angelic earthquake warnings in Seattle? Are you familiar with them at all, John? There have been many recent angelic warnings.
1: There was also the same happening for Jupiter on the Santa Monica Freeway about a month before it, the strikes on Jupiter by the comet Shoemaker-Levy.
0: Yes.
1: Again, like the Earth changes, one of the other areas where there's a lot of exaggeration is usually the collective visions of armies of angels in the sky. It's happened many times before, or angels coming down to make warnings concerning an event.
0: We're actually having angel mania across America right now.
1: It's one of the many symptoms of kind of, somewhat authentic and mostly mass hysterical events that are going to be common in the next 7 or so years concerning millennial feelings.
0: Mm-hmm.
1: Now, certainly in my own studies of the occult and astral projection, I mean, at one time I was even one of the 50,000 or so white mice in the experiment that Robert Monroe was doing with the Gateway program.
0: Oh, I know all about it. I interviewed Robert.
1: Yes. Great work what he does. So, I mean, I know that there are definitely a lot more people around than we can see just with the physical eyes. Some of them nice, some of them not so nice, some of them quite evolved, and it could be very easily attributed to angelic projections onto those people.
0: And you attribute it instead to what Mr. Monroe suggests occurs with the soul?
1: With the soul?
0: With the soul. Well, with... Yes, with the soul, in essence.
1: Well, I remember in his Far Journeys, the book just before Ultimate Journeys, he talked at length about the people, what he called it, as being on the sixth plane.
0: That's right.
1: Yes, although they could not really understand those who were in the seventh plane. And I think... Yes, I mean, I certainly would say there's definitely many mystics, including someone, again, like Osho, said, always open yourself to higher energies. Mm-hmm. You know, and if they, I mean, the thing that where I would be more standoffish is to say, or just simply not less identified with, is to say that sometimes what we personify is not that what we're seeing is in a persona, but it's how we, again, interpret what's happening. We see the persona of an angel, for instance, when people have had near-death experiences. I've also had one.
0: Oh, you have?
1: Yes. I was in an auto accident. Actually, it's the start of this new Millennium Book of Prophecy. I describe my own brush with death.
0: Yes. Would you be willing to describe that for us?
1: Well, basically, I had had a very... It was back in 1981 on Ash Wednesday, in March of 81, I had just come back from India from a meditation retreat, and I had was hovering at the door to... I was going to go visit my girlfriend at the time, who was about a two-hour drive down from Palos Verdes to Long Beach. She was going to fix me dinner, and I just called her up and said, I'm coming. And
0: right.
1: So that's a preamble. And then I was at the door, and I couldn't go any farther. I had this immense feeling that something, like you were saying before, big was going to happen, something momentous.
0: Yes.
1: It felt like a little ant that was going to be crushed by something I couldn't even see. And I said to my mother, I said, why can't I get out of here? What is happening? And then I just hovered and waited there at the door, and then something kind of just pushed me out. Got in the car. 20 minutes later, I was going through an intersection in Long Beach, and someone ran the red light at 55 miles an hour and hit me in the driver's door of my little two-door Maverick. And, I mean, it was quite an amazing experience to see the force of that collision. I was wearing my seatbelt, that's why I'm still here. It was almost like steel and metal and plastic started ripping away from me like garments, like sheets being ripped. It was amazing to see the fluidity of things in that one shattering moment. And at that moment, I was propelled into all I can explain is a golden void. It was vast like the sky. It was everything and nothing at the same time. Very paradoxical experience.
0: I have never had such an accident, so I've got to stop you and ask you. Go back to that moment of metal crushing. Was it fast in time, John, or did it play out slowly? As you think of it now, did it play out as it was occurring slowly to you?
1: Well, that's the funny thing about these events. Time really gets warped, and it did play slowly. It's almost like it stood still, and yet it was paradoxical too. It's where not only in the accident, but even in that golden space.
0: Did you have time?
1: It was like I could live a million years.
0: Right, John. Did you have time to think you were going to die?
1: Well.
0: We can
1: follow that.
0: We're going to have to follow that. We're going to have to break here. We'll be right back. My guest, the world's expert on Nostradamus, John Ho.
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1: My guest is John Hoag. John Hoag can be seen on the Ancient Prophecies television program this coming Friday evening on NBC. I suspect 8 o'clock or so. Check your local listings. But we believe 8 o'clock in most time zones. He is indeed the world's expert on Nostradamus, and I suspect many other prophets, soothsayers, and that's what we're talking about. We'll get back to him in just a moment. 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
0: Now, we take you back to the past on Art Bell, Somewhere in Time.

0: Once again, John Hogue. John, we were right in the middle of a car crash. And there it was, the metal crunching about you. And I've often wondered, you know, myself, and I think a lot of us have, were we to be involved in something like that, what would that last instant be like?
1: Well, in my case, I can only speak for that it was, having had a brush with sudden death, I have come out of it with one desire, and that is that it, next time when I actually do die, I'd rather die a much slower way where I can watch it stage by stage and try to retain awareness through the whole process. Many of the mystics of the East say that death is the ultimate orgasmic experience of life, is the culmination of life.
0: Maybe even take notes that your relatives can publish.
1: Yes, or all I can say is that having experienced brushes with sudden death, it would be more blessing, even if there's pain in a slower death, to be available to see it as it comes, in my opinion. I'd rather be open to that.
0: Fascinating. All right. Well, I don't want to stop you from your story. Anyway, here the car crashed, and I guess you, what happened to you?
1: Well, there was no time to think about dying because I wasn't dead in a way. I was thrown into this state of goldenness, and it's very difficult to explain in dialectics of words what this was, except that it was quite paradoxical that I was everywhere and nowhere at the same time, and that I was not thereing, so to speak, as much as I had been thereing in my body just the moment before as a person in a body. And I recall presences there who were very loving and impressing upon me without words, without anything, in fact. It was like pure communication that I didn't have to go back.
0: Did you, John, sorry, I've got to ask these questions. Did you have a consciousness as you have at this moment as you talk with us? Was there a consciousness, or was it something beyond what we know as consciousness?
1: Well, I would say it was my first very strong, well, one of my first very strong tastes of a glimpse of what our consciousness can be if we get beyond our identifications with our conditionings, our predictability, our ideas that we just take for granted as truth, when in fact we never, and unfortunately most cultures don't even help us to question everything and to doubt everything that is put in our brains as children.
0: So it was a raised consciousness.
1: It was, yes, it was an awakening, and it was a glimpse of what is possible. And in a way, since the experience, it has made it much easier to deal with the trials and tribulations of life, but the effort is for me to remember that there was this. I only have a taste of it as a memory now in my conscious state. But
0: what a shame.
1: There are times when, through meditation, through the practice of the science of self-observation, I can get detached from my emotions and my feelings and be able to watch them. And in that state, there are times, even in my daily meditation, where I feel the gap of that same state is possible, is there. And so, I mean, for 20 years now, I've been a practitioner of meditation techniques. Many of them I describe in the narrative for the new book, because there are many prophecies concerning meditation as the next step after superstitious and orthodox religions.
0: All right, well, I still want to get through this.
1: Yes.
0: You said
1: so much to cover.
0: You said you had a choice.
1: Well, yes, I had a choice. And I had a glimpse of the potentials of the next years of my life, and in that split second, I saw about the potential that could fill 7 decades worth of living, just in a split second, and
0: what
1: realized that once I got back, this is the state not only of myself but the state of everyone when they're awakened, that glimpse that I had. I thought, well, when I go back to normal Long Beach, California, I'll probably kick myself. But I also know that if I even manage to live those 7 more decades, it'll be all like a snap of a finger.
0: Huh.
1: compared to what I have just tasted.
0: Yes.
1: And so I definitely am one of those people that's come out of a near-death experience. I was gone for 20 minutes. They were down in normal time and space continuum. The paramedics were working on the other man, and they basically couldn't get my door open, and they thought I was dead.
0: When you say gone?
1: Well, I mean, they saw me slumped over, ashen face. They thought that I had been concussed or dead, and they were working on the other man who had hit me. And I know all this because of witnesses. When I decided to go back, I kind of came back into my body, and the first thing I noticed was that my body wasn't broken. And I looked around, and I saw that the dashboard had been made into an accordion. That it took most of the force of the collision. Mm. Another split second, he would hit me square in the door, and that would have killed me. The foot pedals were tied in a bow tie. I still don't know how that happened, but they were all tied in a bow tie. Drive shaft was bent. Seats were at odd angles.
0: And you were in one piece?
1: Yeah, I kept saying, well, there's no cuts, no bruises, no broken bones. I was very calm and cool when I came back. I felt like I was a time traveler coming back from a million light year journey or something. I was so deeply refreshed and calm, and yet surrounded by chaos and destruction, you know, and I hear this tap, tap, tap, and I look and see this ashen-faced paramedic saying, screaming through the window, "Can you get out?" And I went, yeah, about like that, you know. I think he was asking me for the time.
0: Did you tell them about it?
1: No, I didn't tell anyone about it for about a week. But I've never felt the same after the experience.
0: Everybody who's been in that says that.
1: It's almost like you get such a strong shock to your attachments to what you think is life and what you think is your fear of death, that when you're so deeply shocked on that level, you come out of it, you never can get the connection to your attachments, to your points of view about life and death in the same way. I've heard many people having the same experience having said that, even if they experienced different things. I mean, one thing I experienced when I was out of my body in that state was that I tried, parts of me somehow were trying to reach the people I was attached to and loved. Like I remember hovering over my mother, trying to tell her that something happened, and instant same time I kind of felt I was going into my girlfriend's body and watching her cutting carrots in the kitchen.
0: Wow.
1: And then she stopped and folded her hands thoughtfully. And later, a few weeks afterwards, I asked her what she was feeling at the time. And what she told me, what I recall her saying is, after you called, I went into the kitchen, started cutting vegetables and cutting carrots. And about 20 minutes into it, I realized you were not coming and something terrible had happened to you. I just had this feeling that something very bad had happened. Then I got the phone call. And from the hospital. So that was some objective verification of what I was experiencing outside of my normal conscious state.
0: Well, if something like that wouldn't change your life forevermore, I cannot think of anything that would.
1: Well, and what I try to do in applying it to this book is that taking the personal experience to the impersonal, to the collective, if the prophets are indicating that all of humanity is going to have a brush with sudden death in the coming decades, on a collective level, a global level. Hopefully, we can use that as the same shock to change the way we live.
0: Maybe it will take that, and one can only wonder about the form it will take. Look, I've got several questions, so we've got to try to run through them quickly and then get the lines open at the top of the hour.
1: Right.
0: All right. Could you have John address Nostradamus' prophecy on the description of the Antichrist? I've heard that the Antichrist was born February 2nd, 1965. I believe there is mention of a man in dark blue or a dark blue turban. Thanks, Adolf in Wichita, Kansas.
1: Okay, the blue turban interpretation comes from one of the finer scholars of the last generation of Nostradamians. That was Erica Cheatham. And that was in lieu of her interpretation that it was blue or black turbans of the Ayatollahs of Iran. Definitely a potential candidate, but just quickly before I get into that, Nostradamus predicted three antichrists that would take us three steps towards Armageddon. The first was Napoleon, second was Hister, or Hitler. The third is a contemporary who will make his moves shortly after, a few years after, a celestial event with a comet. Now, that's either dating 1986 or 1994 with Comet Shoemaker-Levy hitting Jupiter and the previous one being Halley's Comet. Now, so we're definitely in the time to see who that is. Now, my interpretation on this is similar to many others, that it is someone from the Middle East or North Africa. But where I vary from other scholars is that I think that the person who Nostradamus calls Mabus, M-A-B-U-S, is not a major figure like the first two Antichrists, but someone more like an Oswald or a Gavrilo Princip who assassinates Franz Ferdinand and triggers World War I. Someone who could be as minor as one of the 200 members of Abu Nidal, terrorist group, who has a suitcase full of plutonium or something like that. And
0: what about the blue helmets of the UN, John?
1: Well, blue, I'm actually reexamining all applications of the word blue in old French. Right now I'm going through a process where I'm looking at every 34,000 plus words of Nostradamus and taking an exhaustive study of their etymology through the centuries. I'm reexamining all that about the blue helmets.
0: All right. All right.
1: That'll come out in the next book.
0: All right. I am an officer in a civil defense organization in the Kansas City area listening to you on KCMO 810. Ask your guest what we here in the Midwest need to know about the next few years. What do we need to prepare for? What does he think is headed our way? How does he think we ought to prepare? That's from Independence, Missouri.
1: Well, I think that the people in Missouri should continue to work hard to prepare for earthquakes and be more earthquake conscious and try to make their towns safer. And it would be good for people to learn earthquake drills and do some of the things that people in California and the West Coast do, because there's a good chance of some earthquake activity taking place in the next 10 years in that region. Certainly, it's such a loaded question, so many angles to it. Essentially, has to do.
0: They can take it, John.
1: Yeah, is be open to the unknown. And this is true of the Midwest, it's true of all peoples of the world. Be ready. The thing is that we always think we're afraid of the unknown. But in fact, we're afraid of what we know, because we keep thinking what traumas that have happened in our knowledge of the past is going to be repeated in the future. And then we somehow are conditioned to think that the unknown is something terrifying.
0: Are you prepared to argue history does not repeat itself?
1: Well, I think we've reached a point in our evolution where, for the first time, the human race has to grow up. That means one of the things that we have to stop doing is repeating history and being so predictable. I'm anti-prophetic, and I have a rather strange, eccentric angle of dealing with that. I learn every nook and cranny about the subject. In a way, my discipline is more of an Eastern form of Tantra, where you know a thing and transcend it rather than repress it. And I think what everybody needs to see is how we keep repeating the mistakes of the past and we call it the future.
0: Have you checked your own attitude for denial?
1: Oh, absolutely. This is the key in my work is, and in the narrative, I try not to talk down to people as if I know anything. In fact, I have a note at the beginning of the book saying, look, I'm just another person. What I'm sharing with you is that my study is exhaustive and my practice of meditation has been 2 decades now, and I claim that that helps me to kind of step back and not only view my own biases and prophetic hopes and fears, but also on a collective level see that reflected in the rest of the world, and that at least is what I'm posing in my work. It's very important to know your own prophetic biases.
0: Yes. Greetings, John and Art. A question. Are there any prophecies concerning people being attracted to people they have known in past lifetimes? This would be a gathering of old souls whose paths have crossed in one or more previous lives. I've had some startling indications that this gathering is actually occurring. Are there prophecies about this?
1: Well, one concerning Osho, again, actually just recently, before he died, said that many of the great masters and adepts and bodhisattvas, that's, you know, people, devotees that are dedicated their many lives to helping humanity grow and kind of hurdle over this most difficult passage that we'll probably ever see, are among us today. Perhaps that, again, is another reason why some people authentically are experiencing something angelic, I'm attributing that label to it. But there's a lot of energy, a lot of forces, and a lot of souls in the world right now trying to help this world move through this. And I would add that we have, you know, 5.5 billion souls actually in Earth bodies right now.
0: Yes.
1: It's probably the most significant number of people in the world in one time. And one would think that the coming ages may see a dramatic decrease in population, so it's almost like a last chance for a lot of people for a very long time to incarnate on this planet.
0: Yeah, is there really any way, as I look ahead, if I were to be try my hand at prophecy, I would say that the continuing population build will not continue.
1: It cannot.
0: It cannot, right.
1: Unless we have a quantum change leap in our technologies. I mean, we could sustain 50 billion people on this planet and spaciously. But to do that, we would have to change 180 degrees. A lot of what we hold as hallowed icons of truth and justice and morality. I mean, it would be a very different world. I mean, that is possible. However, the way the trend is going, we are too divisive right now, too split, too schizophrenic in our dividing the world into 300 nations, 300 mindsets on God, it goes on and on. This is one of the things that will not survive well in the coming century, simply because of the necessity of human survival to drop anything that does not help planned parenting, does not help population control.
0: Mm-hmm.
1: I mean, it's going to be a tough time for people in Orthodox religions, like leaders of Orthodox religions like the Pope, to hold on to ideas like contraception as being a sin, when what is screaming all over the world is that too many people blindly being birthed into this world without enough resources is a greater sin.
0: Well, I could not agree more, and I'm afraid that if we're waiting Rome's change of heart and mind on this issue, the world is doomed. John, here's another one. Iran's recent agreement with Russia will be the hook predicted in Ezekiel 37 and 38, which will bring Gog down into Israel and start the beginning of the last days. That's from Dennis in Missoula, Montana.
1: The indications for Armageddon are that many of the final steps towards that are there, including the fact that peace will be at hand in the Middle East, that it will appear that the Arab and the Jew have found a way to live in harmony in the Middle East. Other indications are this will happen around the time when the Euphrates dries up. There are times in the last few years when the Ataturk Dam project, a big, huge water hydraulic project in Turkey, just the headwaters to the Euphrates, has cut off the flow of the Euphrates by 75% at times. The Middle East has a very serious problem with water shortage.
0: Yes.
1: Certainly, if the Euphrates dries up, or they estimate that if things go the way they are going, in 10 years it will be dried up. There could very easily be a war in that area.
0: All right, John, let's hold it right there. I need to get to the top of the hour and do something here very quickly, and then we will open the telephone lines.
2: 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More Somewhere in Time coming up.

0: Now, we take you back to the past on Art Bell Somewhere in Time.
1: This is kind of the final wave of the stations joining us at this hour. If you are joining us at this hour, I'm sorry for you. You have missed 2 hours, two incredible hours, with John Hogue. But you haven't missed it all because he's still here. Who's John Hogue? John Hogue is none other than the world's leading authority on Nostradamus. He's got several books published. We'll tell you all about them shortly. We've been talking about the nature of, well, I guess a lot, Nostradamus, soothsayers, prediction, the nature of time, near-death experiences. And you'll get the taste of it in just a moment. We're about to open up the telephone lines. I do want to once again promo the fact that you will see John Hogue this Friday on Ancient Prophecies on the NBC television network, 8 o'clock p.m., most time zones, if not all. Check your local television guide. John is the technical expert and will be seen frequently on, as a matter of fact, a lot of his books are the basis for that television program. We'll get back to John Hogue in just a moment.
0: 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Tonight featuring Coast to Coast AM from November 15th, 1994.

0: you all are ready, let us bring back once again John Hogue. John?
1: Yes.
0: All right, good. If you wouldn't mind, let's travel to the world of who knows where and see what's out there. We don't screen calls, John, so anything can happen.
1: I'm ready.
0: here we go. On the wildcard line, you're on the air with John Hogue. Hello. Well, see, anything can happen, as in nobody being there. Or how about this one? On the toll-free line, you're on the air with John Hogue.
2: Yes, John. This is Brian from Austin, Texas.
1: Hi, Brian.
2: Hi. I was wondering, what did you what was your conjecture about how Nostradamus came by his prognostications?
1: Well, he claims that it was a gift of his progenitors, his genetic, hereditary. He also said that his son wouldn't have the gift, that it would die with him. So, essentially, that's his claim.
2: Mm.
0: All right.
2: All right, thank you.
0: Thank you very much for the call. On the wild card line, you're on the air with John Hogue. Good morning.
3: Morning, Mr. Bell.
0: Hi.
3: I'd like to ask your guest, what does the Nostradamus prediction say will be the condition of Israel at the end of time? And this is Sam, by the way, from Chico.
0: Chico, all right.
3: And if he's ever read the book I mentioned to you last week called The Protocols of the Elders of Zion, in which the Zionist group that wrote the book say that a descendant of the of King David will rule the world.
1: Well, there is a common hope of many prophetic traditions, Judeo-Christian, Judaic, the Hindu, the Muslim, all are waiting for a certain messianic figure that is going to rule the world, basically. The Christians think the second coming of Christ. The Muslims think about the 12th Imam. The Buddhists are waiting for Maitreya, the friend. And in the end of Millennium Book of Prophecy, I have a page full of lists that even cites Eskimo prophets, Eskimo messiahs, as well as the mainstream messiahs. And it's basically called Name That Messiah. And essentially what I'm getting at is that almost every religion, every prophetic tradition has their man as the man coming back. And all the others as false prophets.
0: There is, nevertheless, a great commonality there.
1: Yes, and that's certainly they're all seeing something. They're all seeing something happening around now. So that is very significant. What we need to do is perhaps be a little less identified with the personifications and the particular politically correct slant of each religion so that we can step back a bit and just look at the phenomenon. Something amazing is coming. Something messianic is coming. But whether it's a person or whether it's an impersonal experience of a collective lift in consciousness, an impersonal messiah, if you will, that is, rather than looking for someone to take on your sins and your burdens and your responsibilities, you as an individual suddenly awaken to your own Buddha consciousness or Christ consciousness within. On a collective scale, that may be what the Aquarian Age is about, rather than a return of the Piscean Age messiahs.
0: Makes me feel as though I had a brace against my desk. All right, on the wild card line, you're on the air with John Hogue. Good morning.
4: Hi, right, how you doing?
0: Just fine. Where are you, sir?
4: Simi Valley, California.
0: Okay.
4: I've got a problem with Nostradamus' claim of the Antichrist and Armageddon. I'd like to comment on.
1: Go ahead.
4: The Bible says, and I've studied biblical prophecy for 15 years. I'm not a Bible thumper, and I don't go to church, but I try to be a Christian and everything. But the Bible says that the Antichrist will be a European and will take over the second symbolic rising of the Roman Empire, which today, as we know, is the European Union. And I think by the late 90s, we'll see Europe rise up like a United States of Europe type of deal, which will become global. And the Antichrist will

0: river, and they'll try to prevent the Lord from returning, and he'll wipe them out and set up the Millennium Kingdom.
1: All right, John, that's a lot to comment on.
2: Yes, I'll essentially, for a long, something very significant happening in our time. I'm going to dedicate almost a whole book to it in a few years. You have one of the most influential religions in the world is Christianity right now. And, you know, it has the Judeo-Christian ethic is basically our, whether a person is actually a Christian or not, is quite dominant in the world of our modern-day civilization. Also, what is quite dominant is a mass idea of interpreting the Bible a certain way. And one of the dangers in collective interpretation is that you, if you can convince enough people that a certain set of things have to happen before your man, your Messiah comes, then you're almost trying to self-fulfill the destruction of half the world. And that is, and the question that we must all be alert to and be more observant of is that, am I creating doomsday, self-fulfilling it, or am I being warned not to create
1: it? I suppose we're quite capable of bringing it on, aren't we?
2: Well, consider this. A man like Pat Robertson was trying to become president of the United States.
1: Yes.
2: Now, the man is a sincere man. However, if he had become president of the United States, and with his deep convictions in that particular doomsday scenario, which is pretty much the man from Simi Valley pretty much expressed the basic idea of this that you get on most evangelical shows, which I do watch in my study. And now, if that man becomes president of the United States, can he be completely sure that on an unconscious level there isn't a part of him that might want to fall into fulfilling that as the most powerful man in the world and do things in his policy that kind of backwards into those self-fulfilling prophecies?
1: As, David Koresh fulfilled his own...
2: Well, the thing, another kind of danger point in the messianic ideas of the Christian world is that this has not been the first time, or perhaps the last time, that certain sects of Christianity has put their spin on the revelation prophecies. And, I mean, Jim Jones did it, Koresh did it. And all I'm saying is for us to be aware that even the mainstream Christian church has a certain collective interpretation these days that a lot of destruction of the earth and of people has to happen before the second coming of Christ. Whether that's prophecy or projection is something we all have to ask ourselves when we look at prophecy.
1: So then you would not be all that comfortable with the election to that office of somebody of that sort?
2: Well, no. I would be more comfortable with someone who is a little more disassociated with his wish-fulfilling desires on a religious level. I think basically, that's what I would say. Zealots are dangerous, you know, even well-meaning zealots and not so well-meaning zealots. I mean, zeal has a certain way of getting one rather narrow and single-pointed, you know.
1: So extremism, even perhaps in the stated cause of liberty, could be damn dangerous.
2: Well, yes. I mean, I'll never forget the day that someone read me a speech. It was in the 60s, and I was really feeling frustrated about the lack of law and order, and somebody read me this speech. And it was a really beautiful speech about what we must do for law and order and to protect our homes and families. And I listened to it and went, wow, that's really great. Who wrote that? And the man said, Adolf Hitler, 1927.

0: And yes. I was like shocked, you know, and I realized that, you see, consciousness, self-awareness, is, as far as I'm concerned, is the only virtue, and unconsciousness is the only sin. If you're from, and I'm speaking, of course, it's just one man, my experience.
1: Collectively, yes.
0: Yeah. That a lot of, I mean, you could call it a good thing that we healed a lot of the childhood diseases that allows most children who would have died before the 1920s, would have died before they're 5 years old, now got to live and have full lives. But is it a completely a good thing, or is there an unconsciousness in it? Because certainly by creating a longer-lasting life, we have had this population explosion, which is now threatening the life of the planet.
1: All right, or perhaps even a better example would be Bangladesh or one of those countries where people are, as a natural course, starving to death, literally dropping in the streets. We've had lots of recent examples of it, seen all the pictures. And we go running over there and feed them. And we feed them to the point that they're ready to multiply. They have very little else to do other than sex. It's a great enjoyment. They do lots of that. And so in the end, our action really, if you get down and dirty about it, causes the extended suffering of many more.
0: Yes, you see, it's like we do things halfway. And it's very much a symptom of unconscious reactions to things. Even when people in their hearts and in their sincerity reach out to help, it's like because we are not fully conscious of the consequences of our responsibilities, it seems that we, in our good, there's a hidden curse, and sometimes in our evil actions, there may be a hidden virtue. I guess I've lived too long in the East, and I basically have lived quite a lot of my time in India in the last decade, and Thailand and other places in the East. And I feel by living with the people in the East that they have a very different way of looking at things. I wouldn't say amoral, because we've attributed that word to be negative. I would say more transmoral. There's certain where you kind of the watcher of good and evil, but not the good and evil.
1: You mentioned Thailand. Bangkok, John, is in the process, according to a lot of people that I've talked to, of self-destruction.
0: Yes.
1: With regard to AIDS.
0: Yes, and Bombay is even worse right now.
1: Even worse.
0: Yes.
1: We've got to get to these phone lines, so
0: okay.
1: talk around them here. On the toll-free line, you're on the air with John Hoag. Good morning.
2: Good morning. I was wondering, you touched on things like Armageddon and the Antichrist, but I never hear you talk about the prophecy that's probably one-third of the Bible. And why don't you give credence to Jesus Christ?
1: All right, well, that's fair enough.
2: Prophet.
1: Where are you calling from, sir?
2: I'm calling from Clearwater, Florida.
1: Clearwater, Florida. All right, John, what about that? There is a very great deal of prophecy in the Bible. Very clear, very even itself very specific.
0: I think I have about 200 of my 777 prophecies in Millennium Book of Prophecy are from the Bible, from the Old and New Testaments. From the three Isaiahs and the 23 Daniels, and that's one thing I want to say is that there's actually many people writing under the name Isaiah and Daniel and other prophets, and that I include in this work. I also talk about, I never mention when there's a prophecy by Jesus, I have dozens of them in the book. They're fantastic prophecies. But I don't call him Jesus. I call him by the name he really had, Yeshua.
1: Mm-hmm.
0: And I do that as a statement, editorial statement, to show how things can be changed with time. All the religions seem to suffer from revision as the millennia pass by. And, you know, it's difficult to separate the orthodoxy and the dogma from the actual living teaching of any catalyst for a new religion, be he Jesus, Buddha, Muhammad, and what have you. And
1: so the answer is he needs to read your book.
0: Well, the answer I would also say is that often people say, well, it says in Scripture this and that, and I often interrupt and say, oh, you mean Buddhist Scripture? And they go, no, I mean in Scripture. And I go, oh, you mean the Quran?
1: Yeah.
0: No. And it's just like, what I try to expose in my work is the kind of the blinders that every group has. I mean, I've talked to the Hal Lindseys of nearly every mainstream religion, and they have, with as much conviction and sincerity, showed me how their prophecies are right and the Christian prophecies are wrong, and vice versa. And so this kind of single-pointed fixation of each dogmatic point of view of each religion is something that really has to be examined in the coming years.
1: You could hear the edge of almost anger in his voice.
0: I'm sure what I was saying has hurt him and maybe thousands of others in the last 5 minutes of things I've been saying. It's, rather than be hurt, just observe it. See if it's true for you. If it's not, it's not. I'm no threat to Jesus Christ or Muhammad or anybody else. I'm just a man. I'm just have it.
1: Well, but you're John Hogue. You do major network television shows. You're here on a national radio show. To many, you are bigger than life, and they hang upon every word.
0: Well, that I'm glad you put that out, because the responsibility of each person is to, you know, look at it, and I would hope they will doubt what I'm saying in the way the word originally was intended in its Indo-European roots, to hover between yes and no. Not to be skeptic in that I walk in already saying no, or doubting as being something negative. Doubting is neutral.
1: All right, that's a good point to break, and that's what we're going to do, break here at the bottom of the hour. My guest is John Hogue. He is the world's expert right now on Nostradamus and his predictions.
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1: 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Our guest is John Hoag. He is the world's expert on Nostradamus, predictions, prophecy. He can be seen this coming Friday night on Ancient Prophecies, the television show on NBC. If you have questions, we'll get back to him in just a moment.
0: You're listening to Art Bell, Somewhere in Time. 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

0: Back now to John Hogue from Denver, Colorado. Could you please ask Mr. Hogue the following? In your opinion, you stated that there are a quantum of possible futures. Could you elaborate? And then also, would you comment on the statement, a future already known is past? That's from Denver. John?
1: Yes, well, that there is, I love that quote, actually, because there is some truth to that. We are, I would say, you know, you always hear about Generation X, the youngest generation, coming
0: yes.
1: up, the baby busters,
0: yes.
1: right, boomers, as having no future. Well, frankly, I've not yet found anybody to support that any generation has had a future. I don't think we've had a future. We've been always repeating the past and calling it the future because I feel we program our generations to follow the same mindsets that we followed into wars and waves of extreme left or right leaning and what have you. I mean, it's the pattern that is almost all too predictable without any sense of clairvoyance.
0: Mm-hmm.
1: So that was the first half, that it isn't the future. I agree. We're repeating the past.
0: And let's see, what was the other part?
1: The
0: quantum of futures.
1: Well, the quantum future is, in the case of Nostradamus, most 800 or 900 of his prophecies are very obscure and open to all kinds of interpretation. There's some reasons for that. One is that they're wrong. The second, there's an estimation that his history of the future goes into the ninth millennium after Christ. So they might be about events way beyond even our existence on this planet, which is also inferred in his prophecies. The one that I think is most likely is that they are these quantum futures, these roads of collective potentials that, because a major figure like the King of France didn't survive a jousting accident, didn't avoid it, did not trigger a whole set of French history, which, since French history was dominating the continental European history for so many centuries, would have taken us perhaps in a completely different angle. Which would have made Hitler and World War II and Napoleon and all of that just a lot of obscurity in the quatrain.
0: Or if Kennedy hadn't been shot.
1: Right. Yeah. There's an indication implied in the prophecies that if this is attributed to Kennedy, then he would have been a great king. It's the same with the abdication of Edward VIII to Mary Wallace Simpson. The indication is very clear there that Nostradamus didn't have a lot of high words to say of George. King George came after him, said he wasn't a man ready for kingship, and that the real great king was the one they forced out and became Duke of Windsor. In my final book on Nostradamus, I'm going to look at those quantum futures and actually try to translate them or interpret what I think are, rather than obscure prophecies, but actually quantum futures that we didn't follow.
0: I would imagine, with the many, many years of research you've done, both into real history and his predictions, you probably are just about to the point where you may be one of the world's best people to actually interpret.
1: Well, I guess the ultimate judge on that will be time, and the people of the future will have to examine my works. I mean, what I try to do in all radio and TV shows is I try to get tapes and transcribe everything. And actually, what I did in Nostradamus and the Revelations is be a little critical of some of my prophetic interpretations from the first Nostradamus book, as using myself as the guinea pig, if you will.
0: I was going to ask John. Is some portion of your wall devoted to your own interpretations?
1: Oh, it's unavoidable. It is unavoidable if one has a mind that is conditioned in one particular corner of the world to see things in a certain way. There's no doubt that I will taint it, the prophecy. The difference that I propose to your listeners is that my study and practice of meditation probably makes me better able to take a step back from my own prophetic biases and examine them as well as the interpretation.
0: On the toll-free line, you're on the air with John Hogue. Good morning. Where are you calling from, please?
2: Good morning. I'm calling from Lake Elsinore, California. Two real quick questions. I read a prophecy of Nostradamus where he says that on July 7th, 1999, his prophecy will be fulfilled. I like your comment on that. I've also read a prophecy. It's called the Prophecy of Malachi, in which he states that the last pope is going to be Peter II when all of the Antichrist tribulation stuff happens. And I'd like your comment on both of those things.
0: All right. The end of prophecy in 99, John.
1: Yes, that's quatrain 72, I believe, of century 10. And it's actually 1999 and 7 months. So it's July of 1999. And it's a pretty horrific warning. Basically, the great king of terror descends from the sky, and they will resurrect the king of the Mongols. I looked at that. The final line is, before and after, Mars rules happily. Or it can be interpreted, before and after, war rules happily. Problem with the key. First about the great king of the Mongols. Now, that's Genghis Khan. And I wondered, well, is this a riddle, or is this literal, or is this poetic, or is this one of his clues to dating the time of when to start looking for this difficult window that ends in 1999?
0: Yes.
1: I did find out that in the end of the 80s, after Tiananmen Square massacre, the old leaders of China rehabilitated Genghis Khan in Chinese school books, put him back in and made him as a noble model of all that was good in being a tyrant. So in a way, bringing back to life Genghis Khan does not have to mean that actually a reincarnation of Genghis Khan or a Eastern leader, but simply it's already happened. So 1989 would be the one end of the window that ends with the other end in 1999. Now, about there's a hopeful clue inside this prophecy, and that is the link is Mars. Now, most interpreters of Nostradamus, I would criticize them for not looking at the occult significance of the application of words in his prophecies. The man was a mystic and an occult scientist. You know, Mars is everything in the occult has two aspects, one negative and one positive. Now, Mars can be quite negative if it's the god of war. That's the lower vibratory potentials of the planet in astrology. In the higher forms, it is Mars, the magus, the magician, the one who holds the rod of Hermes, which is the rod of a religious point of view that sees as above, so below, all is divine. It is almost a comparable to the tantric point of view in the East, that all is divine. So how can you divide the world into black and white?
0: Yes.
1: You embrace the world as one divine thing of either lower energies or higher energies in the play of the divine. So that's the Hermetic point of view. So before and after Mars rules, in fact, that was even something David McCallum said so well in his Shakespearean style in Ancient Prophecies Part 1, Mars rules. You know, well, and what they didn't do in the show is, one of the few criticisms I have of the show is that they don't really spend enough time giving you both sides of the prophetic angle. I will predict for you. I will predict for you that probably this doomsday theme of Friday's show will probably be much doomier and gloomier than I would like them to portray. Hopefully, if we do more and more of these shows, they'll run out of dark things to say and give me a chance to talk about all the alternatives.
0: Are you at all familiar, while we've mentioned Mars, with the work of Richard Hoagland with regard to the new geometry and the face on Mars and the newer revelations and the photographs of the structures on the moon?
1: I think I have his most recent picture book on that, the Martian Faces. I remember when that first was seen years and years ago. I will only know, hopefully in our lifetime, we'll find out whether it was just one of those funny freaks of fate that the Mars probe just had an accident and shut off, or whether it was shut off. Certainly, if those images are proven to be humanoid made or by intelligent life. Can you imagine anything that would overnight topple, shift the axis of political and religious opinion as significantly as all the prophecies about the Earth's axis shifting.
0: Oh, you brought it together perfectly. No, I certainly couldn't, and maybe it is the event.
1: And in fact, I contend in the Millennium Book of Prophecy that there's two ways of looking at all the shift of the Earth's axis prophecies. Either it's a shift, physical shift of the Earth by 40 degrees, as Ruth Montgomery's spirit guides seem to indicate, or it is a shift in consciousness. And certainly, I think we're a few years away from having some understanding that there is intelligent life out there that no one can deny. I would almost say that we've been slowly prepared for it for the last 50 years, and to where when it does finally happen, we'll almost take it for granted. And that there's intelligent life out there. But in another aspect, it's, Arthur C. Clarke said it best in one of his sequels to 2001, I think 2060 or something, where he said when they discovered that there was life on Jupiter in his fictional story, overnight a lot of the people solved their differences on national levels and became a global body. The UN overnight became the law of the Earth.
0: Yes.
1: Simply because now there's someone out there that we have to deal with.
0: A lot of people fear that right now. A lot of talk about it on talk shows. On the toll-free line, you're on the air with John Hogue. Good morning. Where are you calling from, please?
3: Good morning, gentlemen. This is Vinny in Wichita.
0: Hi, Vinny.
3: Mr. Hogue,
0: yes.
3: Just touching on what I was going to ask about. If there's any prophecy in Nostradamus concerning UFO abductions and contact with the intelligence of an extraterrestrial origin, I'll hang up and listen.
0: All right, thank you. That's a really good one.
1: Vinny, I'm trying right now in my study of the etymology of all the words to look at all the possible angles to the old French word étranger, or which is étranger in modern French, and see if foreigner, alien, whatever, can be applied in those futuristic terms. At this moment in my study, I would not say that there is something that stands up and screams in my face saying it's about extraterrestrial events. There are, of course, in other traditions of prophecy, a lot of indications of that, and in my next book on the collective prophecy theme, I'm going to deal with that. But in Nostradamus, it's a little obscure. But we'll see. Maybe when on the third book, when I've done this reexamination of all the usages of words, I might come up with some interpretations in that matter.
0: John, are you familiar with a rather obscure document called the Pope's Predictions?
1: Well, this is. Is this concerning the St. Malachi prediction?
0: Well, this is a document that purports to have been from the diary of a pope. I can't recall just which one. I'm sorry, I've got it here somewhere.
1: Oh, I'm aware of it. I'd love
0: that,
1: to see
0: that
1: it.
0: That came from a Philippine newspaper, which predicts events in 1995. And if you have not seen it or heard of it, I'll try and get you a copy.
1: Oh, that'd be great. Usually there's so much of a wealth of prophecies out there. And then I have to go through a process where once I get it, then I have to verify where it's really from.
0: Of course.
1: Sure. Yeah.
0: Of course. All right. Well, let's go back to the phone. A lot of people on here.
1: Okay.
0: On the toll-free line, you're on the air with John Hogue. Where are you calling from, please?
4: Evans, Colorado.
0: All right. Go ahead.
4: Good evening, guys. Just a couple points here real quick. Your guest seems to be suffering from a syndrome I've noticed among certain people. Who'd like to deny the truth of the Bible, they'll try and say that it's all a lie or that...
1: I didn't say that.
4: Well,
1: what are you suffering from?
0: Well, he's suffering from a terminal narrow-mindedness, in my opinion, but
4: okay, that's just my
0: opinion.
4: I'll just move on then. You said something about how we're going to have to reduce population. Do you believe in population control?
0: All right, thank you. That's a good straight-out question.
1: Yes. That's a straight answer.
0: That would be the exact answer that I would give him, too. And he would argue long and hard against it, as would the Vatican. On the wild card line, you're on the air with John Hogue. Good morning. Hello there. Going once, going twice, going three times. On the second wild card line, you're on the air with John Hogue. Hello.
5: Oh, hi. This is Pat from Boise, KIDO territory.
0: Boise, Idaho, yes.
5: Right. I'm going to bring it down to a more earthly level. What does Nostradamus have to say about the Ring of Fire, and specifically the Cascades, and just saw a program on the Discovery Channel tonight about a lot of new faults discovered under Los Angeles and the Northridge quake, putting a lot of pressure on those faults.
0: All right.
1: Well, nothing specifically about the Ring of Fire. That's the ring of volcanoes that rings the entire Pacific coast of Asia, Australasia, and North and South America.
0: Frequent geologic movement.
1: Now, there's a lot more said in Edgar Cayce and other prophets than Nostradamus. Certainly, there is one obscure prophecy that has a clear, in most people's interpretation, contemporary story, but it doesn't mention the city except that it's called the New City, and it only mentions the time in May that would happen, this earthquake, but it does not mention the year, as far as I can see so far in looking at it. And because of that prophecy, almost every May in L.A., there's a hysteria about, oh, this is the May of the big one. You have a lot of people crying wolf about it. I would only say that, getting back to what you said earlier about the physical phenomenon, that the alignment of planets merging behind the sun and pulling away from Earth's orbit in May of 2000 certainly will cause a lot of solar flare activity, will cause a lot of gravitational pull. And I mean, let's make this clear, this is not a clairvoyant prediction. It's simply looking at the phenomenon around that seems to me to be one of the best windows for an earthquake happening on the San Andreas Fault of that magnitude.
0: A good time to go visit the friends in the Midwest somewhere.
1: Yes, but I hope that my interpretation is dreadful only in that it's dreadfully wrong.
0: All right. On the toll-free line, you're on the air with John Hogue. Where are you calling from, please?
6: Memphis.
0: Memphis, Tennessee. All right.
6: I had a question about a quatrain that Memphis is, well, the term Memphis is in it. I don't know which Memphis, but it talks about the great Hercules, the great Mercury of Hercules, and it mentions the words fleur-de-lis. The roads will be greatly improved. I do not have the century and number,
1: yeah,
6: but I wondered if you remembered it.
1: Not offhand. There's over 1,000 of them. But I do remember the reference to Memphis, and so far I think it's probably one of Nostradamus' classical allusions to modern Egypt rather than Memphis on the Mississippi.
0: Sounds like you're safe.
6: Well, thank you.
0: Thank you very much for the call. I suppose any word or city name in modern day uttered by Nostradamus is going to be a cause for worry.
1: Yes. Yes. I would say that The difficulty with Nostradamus is that he has created clearly and consciously a very obscure device. And he's done that to keep the controversy of his prophecies going for centuries. And I would say that
0: it's worked.
1: It's worked, and ultimately it can be, if used rightly, what we're really talking about here is for the last few hours is how we affect the future today. And the controversy of future is without Nostradamus, we wouldn't be thinking about it so much in the last few centuries.
0: On the toll-free line, your turn with John Hogue. Good morning. Where are you, please?
7: Well, this is Tom in Kansas City.
0: Yes, Tom.
7: John, I'd like to know, did Nostradamus predict any good news for our future? Secondly, did he predict when the Antichrist would come into power, and if so, what would life be like under his rule? I'll hang up and listen on the air.
0: All right, thank you. From Kansas City. Good news?
1: Well, yes, there is. If we get through this next difficult period, something of a messianic nature will take place starting in the year 2002 and usher in a millennium of peace. In 1,000 years from that time, mankind will kind of go to sleep again, get unconscious again. And then there's a very catastrophic change for Earth in the year 3797. Basically, it's destroyed by fire. However, in his distant prophecies, he talks about man, the races of man will long ago left Earth and will be living in Cancer and for a longer time in Aquarius. Now, the way I look at the old French is that you can't live in a constellation unless you are living in the world of a constellation.
0: All right, John, we've got to hold it there. We're at the top of the hour. We'll hold the question with regard to life under the Antichrist until after we come back, all right?
1: Okay.
0: All right. Very good. John Hoag is my guest. What an honor to have him here.
8: 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That was Art Bell hosting Coast to Coast AM on this Somewhere in Time.

0: 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Tonight featuring Coast to Coast AM from November 15th, 1994.
1: I predict John Hogue will be with us all 5 hours. Really went out on a limb on that one.
0: Somewhere in Time with Art Bell continues, courtesy of Premier Networks.

0: John, are you there?
1: Yep.
0: Good. You're really up for one more hour, huh?
1: Oh, yes. Your prophecy will be fulfilled.
0: I want a spot on your wall.
1: Well, I would just have a prophecy to add to your gold prophecy. It's from Hermes Trismegistus from, hard to say at this hour, at 1st century A.D., when he said, "Fortunate is the man who knows how to read the signs of the times, for that man shall escape many misfortunes, or at least be prepared to understand the blow."
0: I love it. All right, on the toll-free line, you're on the air with John Hogue. Hello there. Hello there on the toll-free line, going once, going twice, gone. On the wild card line, it's your turn with John Hogue. Good morning.
2: Yes, this is Sunshine. And may I hang, Art, because we lose you this hour. So can you hear his response?
0: I'm sorry?
2: Okay.
0: What is your question? What is your question?
2: Thanks. I have a couple of things, John. Were you aware of that cloth train that they put in the, one of those yellow rag sheets about O.J.?
1: Yes, I'm trying to get a copy of it. I don't think it holds much weight. But,
2: I wondered if it was.
1: I mean, I get that question a lot. Did O.J. do it? Well, I think at least my study of prophecy is focused on more matters that affect us all personally, like the movements of the leaders of political and religious changes and earth changes.
0: Is it somehow bad karma to use prophecy for lesser things?
1: I might be able to answer by an example. I mean, there's what often happens to great visionaries of prophets is that they sometimes, when they've made truly successful and authentic predictions, there's a temptation for them to get into the gin mill of spinning out predictions by the dozen for a lot of tabloidal papers. I used to keep for years a log of the New Year's predictions for each year of the National Enquirer, and then check to see if any of them came true. And I mean the sequence of accuracy was just pure chance. If anything happened, it seemed very few ever were fulfilled. And one of the people who I feel is truly authentic, who's kind of fallen for that rut, is Jean Dixon. And, I mean, she definitely authentically predicted many remarkable things. But in 1988, the end of 88, she made a whole bunch of predictions for 89. And almost all of them proved to be dreadfully wrong, except for one that was quite right. She said that the Berlin Wall would be sold as souvenirs.
0: No kidding.
1: So she still got it sometimes. Still got it. But, I haven't had time in the publicity to actually look and see if there's any correlation. I mean, I will look. I look at anything crazy or not and see if it has some application. Certainly, my own rules of interpreting Nostradamus, because the trial has become such a public, collective thing, I will have to take a more serious examination of the quatrain, see if there's anything that indicates O.J. Simpson or what have you.
0: One has to wonder if you actually go looking for something like that with the volume of the quatrains, if you're not almost sure to find something.
1: Well, this is another aspect of my work, which I start with this second book in Nostradamus, is the fanaticism of interpretation.
0: Yes.
1: Or disinterpretation. The blind believers who will just pull out anything. I mean, there's some books out now that are a new low in Nostradamus' interpretation. They're making all kinds of wild claims that are just dreadfully wrong. And it's amazing how the claims always come out about a year after publication, so they get some profit from their prophecy before the books are all on receivership shelves because they're just so dreadful. But the other side of the coin of fanaticism is the blind debunker, the people who will come into the subject of Nostradamus with their conclusions already made and then just try to find bits and pieces here that they can cram up their own conclusions.
0: The Phil Klass of predictions.
1: The James Randi of...
0: James Randi.
1: Yeah.
0: I've got four very fast questions here, and I'd like fast answers if we can get them. One, this comes by facts. Have a few questions on different areas of interest. One, are there any predictions about the fall of the English monarchy?
1: Well, there are some that could be applied to it. A change of rain has come up a few times. I've even commented on it in the previous book. However, it is pretty obscure. It could be a change of the rain of centuries, or the rain of many things. So there again, there are many Nostradamus quatrains that really expose the interpreter and the interpretation rather than actually clarify a future event.
0: There have been very recent difficulties, as you know, for the monarchy.
1: Oh, yes.
0: All right, well, let's keep moving. I've got four of them.
1: Okay.
0: Two, I once read in a Nostradamus book of the total destruction of New York City, which I believe was called New World City. Do you still see this?
1: Well, it's based on the Garden of the World, which has been interpreted since the mid-40s to be the Garden State, right? Kind of the old law of Nostradamus that you pick something nearby the real event when you really want to talk about New York or the new city. And again, the prophecies dealing with an earthquake or natural disasters hitting the new city could also apply to New York. He also might have described it as the Hollow Mountains.
0: Or the Garden State, New Jersey.
1: Yeah, and... And also the fact that, the potential of the quatrain numbering of 97 could mean 1997 as a window around that time. But New City could also apply. There's the latitude 45 is where the city is supposed to be. And when I look at a good map of the world, there's only one major city that even comes close to exactly being under latitude 45, and that's Belgrade in Serbia. And in fact, the northern new suburb, Novi Belgrade, New Belgrade, New City, if you like, is even closer. So I threw out in the New Revelations a new interpretation saying, all New York City interpretations aside, maybe it's talking about Belgrade.
0: Maybe it is. Do you believe that within the next year, this world will turn on its axis, causing massive changes?
1: The period of time, if you look at Edgar Cayce's plotting of it, as well as Nostradamus, it would seem that 98, 99 through 2000, 2001, if you look at the pyramid prophecies, Chaldean time cycles, that's your window. Between 2001 and 1998 is your window for this. Now, I wouldn't have said this 10 years ago, but I feel more inclined to think that it is a shift in perspective, in paradigm, rather than a shift in the axis.
0: All right, and finally, this is from LS in Southern California. The last question, if you were me, would you move out of Southern California soon?
1: Well, that's, if I were to answer that, I would be taking on the many responsibilities. I would be presuming that you're not there. How to put this? This is a loaded question.
0: Well, you've already answered it.
1: Yeah, tell you what to do. Mm-hmm. My place is to provide you data, and it's your place to make your decisions in your life.
0: Mm-hmm. On the toll-free line, you're on the air with John Hoag. Good morning.
3: Well, good morning, gentlemen.
0: Hello.
1: Good morning.
3: John, what's your prediction on this new Republican bill that's circulating that says this? Young mothers, 18 years old and younger, are going to have their welfare cut off. Then, if they cannot support that child, their child is going to be put in an orphanage.
0: All right, let me translate that very direct political slam, as best he could get it in, into a wider question, John. There is certainly a move toward a much more conservative atmosphere in America. I mean, the changing the House, the Senate, the whole thing, the whole business is changing, and our direction is changing. What do you make out of this?
1: Very simple. We've weathered through the extreme left of the Johnson years, and now we're swinging to extreme right. What's basically happening is this is a symptom of the collective anger in the world. And people made a very angry collective vote. And the problem with anger is, I'm not saying I'm for or against it, I'm just simply stating the suchness of anger, is that it often, when a gesture is done in anger, it tends to polarize rather than unite. The the thing that I see is that there's a very great opportunity for American politicians in the next 2 years. I think the message, as far as I would look at it as a prophetic scholar, is American people want it to work. So they want people to find consensus and bipartisanship in the general sense. And when I felt that, I was kind of vindicated by the recent poll. Over 62% of people want the government to work. They don't want it to be seen as a pro-Republican right-wing idea. They just want the Congress and the president to work together to make the government work. And
0: So, John, do you predict that the Republicans will blow it? In other words, they will take this mandate to mean let's go for a good hard shift to the right instead of let's govern in the center.
1: Yes, I do. Unfortunately, I would like to be optimistic and think that they will follow more Bob Dole's point of view about that contract, but I think Newt's point of view is going to win out, and extreme elements of the party are going to have a very divisive, maybe even split the Republican Party. It would be unfortunate. I would love to see that there be a balance, but I think what will come out of the next 2 years is the American people will neither be extreme right or extreme left. They will see the real revolution lies within being in the center.
0: Oh, great. All right, on the wild card line, you're on the air with John Hoag. Hello.
4: Hello, calling from St. Louis, KSD.
0: Yes, sir.
4: Just one question. I wonder if we can get John's telephone number again.
0: yeah, you bet we can. John, tell them about your books and give the individual numbers once again, if you would, please.
1: Okay, the Millennium Book of Prophecy, for this book, it is 1-800-331-3761. And then for the Nostradamus, the New Revelations, it is 1-800-253-6476.
0: And you told me which of the books, is it the first one that's selling, you said, just like crazy?
1: Well, this is actually happening with both books. It's like the poor printers can't keep up with it. As soon as they get into the bookstores, they go. So if you don't find it in your bookstore, the other thing you do is just order, have them there on the computers.
0: You can go down to B. Dalton or whatever.
1: Or any bookstore that has a computer access to any warehouse of books, and you can back order them. They're rushing as fast as they can to keep them in print to in the bookstores, that is. But if you follow the 1-800 number, you're sure to get one on order.
0: All right, good. You have not seen the television program you're going to be on this Friday, correct?
1: Correct.
0: Do you watch it? Do you want to watch it, or are you sitting on pins, sitting there if you do watch it? I'm curious.
1: Well, I'm always concerned. As we talk about TV, is the realm of the soundbite, and I mean of a little bite of information.
0: Well, it is, yes.
1: And the difficulty is that. In the last Ancient Prophecies I did, I was filmed for several hours talking about things, and I, like on this show, I do the half empty or half full device.
0: Yeah, I'm sure you thought, God, I got a lot of really great stuff in.
1: And mostly because of time constraints and the theme, it was almost all the pessimistic prophecies. So I want to warn everybody that I think you ought to watch it, but don't be too surprised if you only hear mostly all my negative points of view about things. Just understand that everything I say that's negative on that show, I've also countered with a positive alternative. And I am lobbying very hard in Ancient Prophecies 4 and 5 that'll come out next year to have them finally exhaust the negative doomsday and look at what I like to call as bloomsday.
0: You understand why they're doing what they're doing, of course.
1: Oh, yeah, the problem with the television, I mean, I understand, it's the nature of the beast. It's sensationalism comes before understanding.
0: Yes.
1: But the show is doing very well. It's creating a lot of interest. It's almost becoming a mini-series when it was only supposed to be just a one-time deal. I'm hopeful, and I want to help them as much as I can to really fill all the dimensions of the prophetic situation of the genre.
0: Well, maybe they'll make, John, a slow transition, dropping a little bit in here and a little bit in there, and they will decide, my goodness, this seems to sell too. And you'll open them up in that way.
1: Yes, I mean, in a way, it's been an uphill battle, even with Millennium Book of Prophecy. I mean, I've probably got one of the most terrifying examinations of Doomsday, but I have 350 pages of alternatives, and I don't think there are many books, if any books, out there at this moment that try so exhaustively with hundreds of prophecies to show that there is creative alternatives to the future. They've been there working in the prophecy business for centuries, but because of the mindset, most people are fixated on the negative.
0: Well, but I'm no different than they are. You've mentioned several times now this most terrifying version of Doomsday. Mm. What is it?
1: Well, simply, what I've done in the book is I've updated the Four Horsemen of the Apocalypse and changed the allegory to the Four Hell Riders of Doomsday, and I've updated it. The first Hell, basically what I've done is taken groups of Doomsday predictions into four dimensions in this cycle. The trailblazer is overpopulation. Basically, she's the human breeding urge run amok.
0: Mm.
1: And she's the trailblazer because almost all the problems that can lead to a third world war are based on too many mouths to feed, too many thirsts to quench. And she is followed by earth trauma. And I have very beautiful illustrations made by an artist in Australia for each one of these in full color. And she is, earth trauma is the harbinger of doomsday through ecological breakdown of Earth's climate and food chains. Now, the third Hell Rider is the Lemming Syndrome, and that is the harbinger of plagues. He's basically the stress of modern living breaking down man's immune system and his will to live.
0: Mm-hmm.
1: Now, the fourth and final Hell Rider is, I have him looking like a terrorist with a halo made of the nuclear symbol, and he's got a little happy face button on his shoulder, and basically he is the Third World's War. Rather than the Third World War, he's the Third World's War. It is a future nuclear holocaust that may be more possible now because the Cold War has ended.
0: Well, all I can say is, John, thank God none of that seems to be happening, huh?
1: Well, I often say with the book, when they ask, well, what do you think will happen with this book 10 years later? I said, I hope we're sitting here 10 years from now, and the first half of the book will read like fiction from a Stephen King novel.
0: It
1: never happened.
0: All right,
1: and
0: John.
1: The last half will read like, hey, that really did happen.
0: Yeah, John, all right, hold on a moment. We'll be right back to you. I was being as facetious as I could be. I know you look at it positively, but I'm afraid I see the glass about half empty. And most of the four you just mentioned, I would actually see as in progress. We'll be back.
5: 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That was Art Bell hosting Coast to Coast AM on this Somewhere in Time.

0: Now, we take you back to the past on Art Bell Somewhere in Time.
1: John Hoag, the world's foremost expert on Nostradamus, is my guest and has been my guest for the last 4.5 hours. We've got about 25 more minutes to do of one of the better shows we've had in a long time, I think.
0: You're listening to Art Bell, Somewhere in Time. Tonight featuring Coast to Coast AM from November 15th, 1994.

0: All right, John, here we go. Hi, John. All the prophecies about Mount Rainier and earthquakes aside, I would like to know your spin on the UN's recent interest in the Northwest, that park they're talking about, and all the new UFO activity. What is the relationship, if any? There's been a lot of supernatural phenomenon as well. Any comments?
1: Well, you know, this is the land of Twin Peaks.
0: It sure is.
1: And right now we're having quite a leaden sky with as Tom Robbins, who's an expatriate of the South, who lives up here, says it's thousands of little water guppies battering themselves against window panes. A lot of rain up here. But to answer your question, well, there's a lot of UFO activity up here. I mean, this is the area where the term flying saucer was created. I often joke to my friends that it must be because of our space needle looking like a flying saucer on a stand, you know, like saying, welcome, folks. But just kidding aside, the doorway to the Pacific Rim is going to be Seattle. I think it's very significant that APEC was held here.
0: Yes.
1: And it's definitely going to be the window. It's closer to Asia than any other major city on the American West Coast by the curvature of the Earth. So Seattle
0: You don't anticipate it becoming even closer yet, do you?
1: It's ambiguous. It's a little ambiguous. Now, maybe it's ambiguous because I live here. That's my prophetic bias. But my feeling is more towards the, if there's seismic activity, it's in relationship to Rainier or one of the big volcanoes up here having an episode. I would be more concerned if I lived in Tacoma.
0: I don't suppose you would consider that to be the great final honor, that is to say, a prophet's final moment going up in his own prophecy.
1: Well, it would serve me right. It would be the final honor to my prejudice.
0: And would no doubt,
1: if that were to happen to me.
0: And would no doubt grant the wish of a number of callers this morning as well.
1: Well, I would feel like I make a million friends and a million enemies in every show.
0: I'm sure you do. On the toll-free line, you're on the air with John Hogue. Hello.
2: Hello, Art Bell?
0: Yes, uh-huh.
2: Just a second, can turn my radio off.
0: Oh, that's good. Everybody do that as soon as you get on the air. Where are you calling from, sir?
2: Santa Rosa, California.
0: All right, KSRO.
2: Well, I got a few questions.
0: Well, go ahead.
2: Okay, one thing that hasn't been real clear in the program so far is why Nostradamus?
0: Why Nostradamus?
2: Yes.
0: Well, I don't know if that's in your category to answer or not, John, is it?
1: Well, it's like, why not? Upon what do you base that statement? Have you studied Nostradamus?
2: He has a lot of prophecies, but what is the validity of his prophecies? What's his track record?
0: Well, we've been documenting that all evening long, and so how much of the program have you heard, sir?
2: The whole program.
0: The whole program. Well, then you've no doubt heard the long chain of, or perhaps you didn't in the first hour, I don't know, but the long chain of predictions that indeed have been accurate with great detail.
2: Well, this is exactly the point I wanted to bring up again, just for the listeners. The other point is exactly why prophecy?
0: Why prophecy?
2: What does a prophet's role in society play?
0: Okay, well, that's a little better. I was going to say your questions are very consistent. Why prophecy, John?
1: Well, there's two ways to use prophecy, either to obsess on tomorrow and kind of avoid the ability to respond, the responsibility of today, or to use prophecy like you use science fiction, like you use futurology, or any other

0: predictions of diseases we've never seen before. Penicillin now not so effective against diseases.
1: Or antibiotics.
0: Yes, sir.
1: Yes, well, I have a whole, that's what the whole chapter of the Lemming Syndrome is about. It's a reexamination of the seven final plagues of the Book of Revelation. And it's St. John the Divine's predictions backed up by other prophetic traditions of other religions, and which actually are a little clearer in some respects to what he's saying. But basically looking at the seven final plagues, and the argument I posed, my interpretation of them is that in some degree, all seven of those plagues are with us today as another symptom of the old dying and to replace, to pave the way for a new cycle of centuries, a new history of mankind, or humanity, as I like to call it. And, of course, the seven final plagues deal with the immune deficiency diseases, with crowding, with stress, with pollution, and eventually get more subtle with mindset, you know, the opiate of false prophets, that, again, returning to the controversial interpretation I have, that what is antichrist is the rigid orthodoxy of current religions rather than a person. And finally,
0: must want some more of those calls, huh, John?
1: Yeah, well, it's the hazard of my profession.
0: No doubt. All right, here is a call. On the wild card line, you're on the air with John Hogue. Good morning.
2: Yes, sir.
0: You have to speak up. We can barely hear you.
2: You were talking about near-death experiences.
0: Yes, uh-huh.
2: And my first one, I was told I would have to die three times and come through the fire. And during that time, with all the suffering, I'd become more spiritual and progressed. But what I try to do is put a stop to the hate that's going on, because I think that's the only thing that can stop what everybody... Because I think everybody is trying to fulfill this prediction of the earth and everything coming to the end.
0: Yes, that's exactly what we've been talking about, and...
1: It's a great point. I mean, it's something I'd like to say is that there's something more terrifying to people than doomsday. It's the personal responsibility to counter it. I think that in some people might find the second half of my book, which is all very detailed alternatives, somewhat on a subtle level more frightening than the old familiar doomsday. I mean, we all know how it'll end if we follow the track into the ditch, you know. But what if we don't go into that ditch? Then it's very ambiguous. Then it's like, my God, we really have to create a new world. That millennium of peace won't happen unless we create it. And that's going to be a great challenge, much more challenging in a way than fighting war at Armageddon.
0: But on the other hand, if you look down the strand of time, John, if you can look ahead in time, there's always going to be a door off to the side that would lead to destruction.
1: Okay.
0: And while we might not walk through that door today or tomorrow or even in the year 2000, what are the odds that we can go down this strand of time forever without finally walking through that damn door?
1: Well, you know, in the question I sense that there's always death and rebirth. And there are cycles. There are golden ages and dark ages. And we're at pretty much the bottom now of a dark age, and we're going to start rising out of it in the next few centuries. According to the Indian mystic Mirababa, by 700 years from now, we will be the whole world will be an enlightened paradise. It'll peak then, 700 years from now, and then it'll, you know, we take for granted the enlightenment, we take for granted how beautiful it is, and then naturally you start sinking into another cycle and go into the dark. And it seems that this is the way it is here in this certain plane of existence. It seems to be a classroom that goes up and down.
0: But see, at the bottom of each one of those cycles you're talking about, I see one of those doors.
1: Oh, yes. Oh, absolutely. I mean, there is a choice for extinction or to continue. Definitely. It's almost like if it's a person who's... like kind of the Peter Pan syndrome, you know. The human race is like a person, can be described as like a person who's never really wanted to grow up, and now is facing the issues of adulthood and on

0: level reaches a crisis where they either go, I'm going to commit suicide, or I'm going to grow up and deal with my problems. And I think on a collective level, the human race is really looking like that Peter Pan going, well, you know, I could always be divided against myself and fight my little wars and abuse the earth, but now I've become so big on this planet and that the world has become small in comparison to my bigness and my power, and now I'm poised to destroy myself if I just keep going down the road I've been going. And we may destroy civilization. That is an option. But I think it's going to be a personal choice of each human being on the planet to say, well, do I want to say yes to change and growing, or do I want to hold on to stuff that's fossilized about my life?
1: Right. On the first-time caller line, you're on the air with John Hogue. Hi.
2: Hello.
1: Hello.
2: Mike from Milwaukee, Oregon.
1: Hello, Mike.
2: Yes, Jesus Christ said he was the way, the truth, and the life. And
0: so is Muhammad.
2: That's a narrow way. And, well, you can call, you know, you call Jesus Christ, I don't know what her name you said he was called by, but he did say that.
1: Well, as
0: so did Buddha, so did Muhammad, so did Krishna.
2: Well, the devil is a liar, and he takes many forms.
0: Well, how convenient.
2: Broad is the road to destruction, and narrow is the way to life. That's what the Bible says.
0: Okay, but the Hindu priest, with as much sincerity as you, has said exactly the same thing about your side of your point of view, and Muslims have the same about the other, and vice versa, and all this name-calling and condemning in the name of God has given us about 5,000 wars in the last 3,000 years. Is this something we can continue with?
1: So much anger. There's so much anger out there, isn't there?
0: Yeah, because people are afraid. Anger is in a kind of an assertive, my experience of anger is that it's an assertive form of fear. Fear of the unknown, fear of change. People are scared out there.
1: I can't blame them for that.
0: No, I can't either.
1: On the toll-free line, you're on the air with John Hogue. Hi.
3: Yes, good morning from Spanaway. How are you today, sir?
1: Just fine.
3: Yes, I'd like to say accolades to you and your guest, John, for mentioning the specifics regarding population control. I've been in favor of that for longer than I can remember. And I'd like to thank you both for making that point clear and bringing it to the public eye once again.
1: Well, I've always believed it. It sounds like John has too, and it sounds like it's center in most prophecy. So.
3: I believe that, speaking of civilization, whether we can preserve it or bury it, I believe that the fulcrum here, the centerpiece, if you will, that will determine our survival will be whether or not we can bring the population under control. And I feel that if we can't, perhaps the damage is irreparable already, but on the hope that we can, I would say fine. But the way things are headed now, given the global population count, I do not see too much hope for the 21st century, personal viewpoint.
1: Well, I share it, but we've got an eternal optimist here, John Hogue, and you really are an eternal optimist now, aren't you?
0: Pretty much.
1: Hang on to it, John.
0: Yes. Well, I would say about the situation is, I think it will get much worse before people in a mainstream sense will understand that we are on a war against our fossilized beliefs. This is really the Third World War that I personally would like to wage. Not a war against people, a war against ideas, but a war against my own stupidity and the collective stupidity of man. That's the real enemy. And hopefully if the good that can come out of the curse of things getting far worse in the next few years, because they will, is that people on all levels of life won't need to listen to some fringy fellow talking about prophecy and his books or stuff like that. We'll just see it in their present, that this doomsday is happening and we don't have to have it happen. It'll be really a choice over life or death. And the darker it gets could actually help it to get lighter later.
1: That's a good way to put it. A wild card line, you're on the air with John Hogue. Hi.
4: Hi, my name's Scott. I'm calling from Portland.
1: Yes, Scott.
4: I hope this question's relevant. It seems like it might be in the field of John's expertise. I was wondering if there were any similar instances of Christ's resurrection by other messiahs in your vast reading of ancient religious texts.
1: Interesting question.
0: Yes, there are, and also there are many virgin births. Quetzalcoatl, the Messiah of the Indians, the Red Indians. was also born of a virgin. So Jesus' particular special role in the history of gynecology is not singular, but plural.
1: Remarkable. On the toll-free line, you're on the air with John Hogue. Hello.
5: Hi. Hi, Art. This is Tom from Seattle.
1: Hello, Tom.
5: Hi. I had a comment and a question. As far as the narrow way of Christianity, I think that was meant entirely spiritual and not theological. And I share your objection to the dogmatism of that. And a question I had for you, John, assuming the life and death cycle of humanity is analogous to sleeping and waking,
1: put in a word.
5: Pardon me?
1: In other words, I think we're asleep now.
5: Assuming mankind is physically extinct, what might happen to the souls that could not reincarnate?
1: All right.
0: Well, in a way, there's a lot of theories about this, and let's specify these are theories. I would say, voice, that one of the theories is that they may have to move to other worlds more suitable to their state of awareness or sleepiness. And incarnate there. That's one theory that's proffered in mystical circles. I'm not saying I believe or disbelieve in that. I mean, certainly one can see a judgment day of sorts is coming, just as one could say that it's the judgment day of water that at 100 degrees it boils, or the judgment day of paper that it, when it gets as hot as 451 degrees, it burns.
1: Yes.
0: The 6 billion people on the planet, enough CFCs to punch holes in the ozone, and all these things could be like that old straw that breaks the camel's back, as it were. Somebody could sit back and say, that's Judgment Day, and you don't actually need a god, a personification of the divine, to say, okay, we're going to bury this right now. It's our own actions.
1: Suicide, then.
0: It's a suicide out of fear of change, or fear of growing up.
1: All right. Well, we've got very little time left. On the wild card line, you're on the air with John Hogue. Good morning.
6: Good morning, Art. Calling from KEX, Portland.
1: Yes, sir.
6: Great guest. John, my question to you is, I've listened to most of the broadcast, and some of your, you're obviously outstanding in your comprehension, your expertise in the area, and I've read all of Nostradamus' quatrains and understand hardly any of them, but some of them are quite interesting. My question to you is, and I'm kind of basing this on a few things you said about current politics and near political happenings. How much do you feel you can separate your personal emotions from your prescience?
0: Well, this is the issue that in my work I always try to pose to people. I always think it's a shame that few scholars, or more scholars, don't say, in my opinion, in my interpretation. I mean, I like to take responsibility for my interpretations. And in the beginning of the book, Millennium Book of Prophecy, I did say, I do say a note to the reader that you got to, you know, take my interpretation as and see if it resonates with you. And to remember that I'm just another judging, self-righteous human being trying to sleepwalk into awareness. And I have something to share, and if it resonates with you and it works for you, good. If it doesn't, drop it like a bad habit.
6: Very well put, and thank you very much.
1: Thank you, and unfortunately, we're about out of time. John, a lot of what you've said this morning has resonated with me. I don't know that it's resonated in the way you've wanted it to, but most of what you have quoted sort of on the negative side before just then turning positive in your way, the negative side of it, of course, has resonated with me, and I don't see the upturn, the uptick, the pulling out of the bottom. To me, we're still at the bottom, or it's even going to get worse, and I see bad signs all around me, socially, economically.
0: I do, too. It's going to get worse,
1: you know,
0: before it gets better, but it will turn. But it could get worse all the way through till 2012.
1: All right, look, we're utterly out of time. We could do hours and hours, but we can't. John, boy, what a trooper you've been. John, we'll do it again sometime. I guarantee it's been fabulous.
0: It's been a great show, Art. Love to be on anytime you need me.
1: Thank you, John.
0: Yeah.
1: Take care. John Hogue, who can be seen, I might add, This coming Friday evening at 8 o'clock, we believe. Check your local listings. The program name is Ancient Prophecies. John Hoag will be featured prominently. That's it, I'm afraid. Thank you all from the high desert. Good night.

about 20 feet back from the river's edge. I was thinking about a walk to the river 2 days before, when each step nearer the water seemed to bring more rhyme and rhythm into my thoughts. From nowhere, I seemed to remember an old Celtic saying that Robert Graves discusses, which says that poetry is made at the edge of running water. It had something to do with that, I believed, and I was pondering it. Vanessa and Ev were in front of me at the water's edge, washing. Directly across the river from us lay the southeasterly direction in which Ev and I had seen the cloud with shaft of light just 24 hours earlier. I was gazing in that direction when I noticed what I thought was the weak beginning of a rainbow, just a place low in the sky near the horizon where there seemed to be the faint touch of a spectrum. After a few seconds, I called down to the two women and asked if they saw a rainbow across the river. They glanced across the river for only a moment, and both said that they saw nothing. I did not persist, but instead, I watched the sky in that spot. By this time, I had stopped forcing my opinions on people because I was regarded as nuts, not incoherent, but that I couldn't be trusted or couldn't be relied on because I believed such odd things. That was my flaw, to believe odd things. I kept watching across the river, and I saw the thing intensify. I was extraordinarily interested in all that was going on. In this pastoral setting, it seemed to me that a great revelation was brewing. I watched, and I saw the colors deepen. The bow of a rainbow never formed, but the deepening of the colors in one spot was very definite. Again, I inquired of the women if they saw the rainbow across the river. Again, the light glance, and wonderful. Yes, we see it. Not much of one, is it? The clue-scanning part of my hyperactive imagination was upon this detail in an instant. Yes, first a cloud with a shaft of light, now a spot of spectrogrammatic color, steady in the same place in the sky. I had very strongly, then, the sense of the eye in the sky, drawing close to my thought and watching with satisfaction as I understood the importance of the southeast, of watching, of focusing my attention on that spot. And in my mind, the teacher said, "This is the place. This is the sign. Watch here." I said nothing to anyone, but I formed the resolve to spend that sleepless night, not as I had spent the others, wandering the fields like the fox spirit or meditating at the Choro. Rather, I would sit here, where the lake empties and the Igara Parana resumes its languid course, here, at the boat landing, 70 feet down a steep mud bank from the riverside house, sit through the night and watch. All night long I sat, reviewing the things that had passed, seeming to divide my consciousness and send it both backward through my family tree, but also forward into the future. I seem to see all the years still ahead, some technique to emerge from this contact, careers pursued across space and time, and finally vindication as the world realized the truth of the transdimensional nature of the Stropharia visions and the true nearness of the worlds that they throw open. For it had become my belief that the contact with an intelligent and utterly alien species was beginning for humanity, that out of the long night of cosmic time, the novelty of novelty, the moment of contact between minds on utterly different planes was beginning. We were among the first. We had gone to the Amazon to explore the dimensions glimpsed in tryptamine ecstasy, and there, in the darkness of the heart of the Amazon, we had been found and touched by this bizarre and ancient life form that was now awakening to the global potential of a symbiotic relationship with technical humanity.
All night long, strange vistas and insights poured through me. I saw gigantic machineries and worlds of vegetable and mechanical forms on scales inconceivably vast. Time, agatized and glittering, seemed to pour by me like living superfluids inhabiting dream regions of terrible pressure and super cold. It was an ecstasy, an enstasis that lasted hours and placed the seal on all of my previous existence. At the end, I was reborn, but as what, I knew not.

In the gray of a false dawn, the wave of internal imagery faded away. I rose from where I had been sitting for hours and stretched. The sky was clear, but it was still very early, and stars were still dimly to be seen in the west. In the southeast, the direction toward which my attention had been focused, the sky was clear, except for a line of fog or ground mist lying parallel to the horizon, only a few feet above the treetops on the other side of the river and perhaps half a mile away. In other words, a line of light fog back from the river and slightly above the treetops in the middle distance. As I stretched and stood upon the flat stone where I had sat, I noticed that the line of fog seemed to have grown darker. It also seemed to be rolling in place or churning. I watched very carefully. The rolling line of darkening mist split in two parts, and each of these smaller clouds also divided apart. Now, after only a moment or two to execute the changes, I was looking at four lens-shaped clouds of the same size, lying in a row slightly above the horizon and only a half a mile or so away. A wave of excitement swept through me, and then a wave of definite fear. I was glued to the spot, unable to move, as in a dream. As I watched, the clouds recoalesced over the next 2 minutes or so in the same way that they had divided apart. The symmetry of this dividing and rejoining, and the fact that the smaller clouds were all the same size, lent the performance an eerie air, as if nature herself were suddenly to become the tool of some unseen organizing agency. As the clouds recoalesced, they seemed to grow even more dark and opaque. As they all became one, that cloud seemed suddenly to begin to swirl inward like a tornado or a waterspout. It flashed into my mind that perhaps it was a waterspout, something I have never seen. But even as the thought formed, I heard a high-pitched, undulating whine come drifting over the jungle treetops, obviously from the direction of the thing I was watching. I turned to give one glance at the riverside house 70 feet behind me up the steep hill. I was gauging whether I had time to run and awaken someone to get confirmation of what was happening. To arouse someone, I would have had to go hand over hand up the slope and consequently take my eyes off the thing I was watching. In the space of an instant, I decided that I could not cease observing. I tried a shout, but no sound came from my throat because I was afraid. The siren sound was rapidly gaining pitch. In fact, everything seemed to be becoming very much speeded up. The moving cloud was definitely growing larger, rapidly, moving straight toward the place where I was. I felt my legs turn to water and sat down, shaking terribly. For the first time, I believed all that had happened to us, and I knew that the thing was now about to take me. Details seemed to be solidifying as it approached me. It passed directly over my head at about 200 feet altitude, banked steeply upward, and was lost from sight by the edge of the slope behind me. In the last moment before it was lost, I completely threw open my senses to it, and I saw it very clearly. It was a machine with unobtrusive soft blue and orange lights. It was saucer-shaped, rotating slowly, and as it passed over me, I could see symmetrical indentations on the underside. It was making the wee-wee-wee sound of science fiction films.

My emotions were all in a jumble. First, I was terrified. But at the moment I knew that it was not going to stop, I felt disappointment. I was amazed, and I was trying to remember what I had seen as clearly as possible. Was it real in the naive sense in which the question is asked of UFOs and tables and chairs? No one else saw this thing, as far as I know. I alone was its observer. I believe that had there been other observers, they would have seen essentially what I have reported. But as for real, who can say? I saw this thing go from being a bit of cloud to being a rivet-studded aircraft of some kind. Was it more true to itself as cloud or aircraft? Was it a hallucination? Against my testimony can be put my admitted lack of sleep and our involvement with psychedelic drugs. Curiously, this last point can be interpreted in my favor. I am familiar through direct experience with every known class of hallucinogen. What I saw that morning did not fall into any of the categories of hallucinated imagery that I am familiar with. Also against my testimony is the inevitable incongruous detail that seems to render the entire incident absurd. It is that as the saucer passed overhead, I saw it clearly enough to judge it to be identical with the UFO with three half spheres on its underside that appears in an infamous UFO photo made by George Adamski and widely assumed to be a hoax. I had not closely followed the matter, but accepted the expert opinion that what Adamski had photographed was a rigged-up end cap of a Hoover vacuum cleaner. But I saw this same object in the sky above La Chirera. Was it in fact picked up as a boyhood UFO enthusiast, something as easily picked out of my mind as other memories seem to have been? My stereotyped but already debunked notion of a UFO suddenly appears in the sky? By appearing in a form that casts doubt on what it appears to be, it achieves a more complete cognitive dissonance than if its seeming alienness were completely convincing. It was, if you ask me, and there is no one else really that one can ask, either a holographic image of a technical perfection impossible on Earth today, or it was the manifestation of something which in that instance chose to begin as mist and end as machine, but which could have appeared in any form, a manifestation of a humorous something's omniscient control over the world of form and matter. It was not a mirage of the conventional sort. Years later, it occurs to me that perhaps it was a kind of mirage still unknown to us, a temporal mirage. The ordinary mirage is an inverted image of water or a distant place. The cause is the distortion of light by alternate levels of hot and cold air. At Benares in India, I saw a triple image of the city suspended over the surface of the Ganges. But a temporal mirage is another matter. It is a lenticular image of a distant time and place, cause unknown. What makes the ordinary and temporal mirages members of the same class is that both types of mirages require the intercession of the human mind in order to exist. Certain areas of the world have local conditions which make them mirage-prone. Might the same be true of temporal mirages? Or perhaps the temporal mirage is a natural phenomenon, and the UFO is an artifact resulting from the temporal mirage being used or experimented with by some future technology. I believe that this latter may come close to the mark, and that this is what the UFO mystery is partially about. The UFO is a reflection of a future event that promises man's eventual mastery over time, space, and matter. The fact that we, in our clumsy attempt to probe these mysteries, were able to coax nature into throwing out this great burning scintilla of pure contradiction from the dark retort where she labors over the chemistry of the millennium is full of import. It meant to me that we were on the right track.
The Stropharia cubensis mushroom is a memory bank of galactic history, alien but full of promise. It throws open a potential for understanding that will sweep away the petty concerns of Earth and history-bound humanity. At La Chirera, I had only the isolated personal conviction that our approach would be vindicated. Now, as our ideas are finding a small community that shares these intuitions, I am yet more sure that the answer to all of the mysteries we pose to disequilibrate our view of the world are to be understood by looking within ourselves. When we look within ourselves with psilocybin, we discover that man does not have to look outward toward the futile promise of the life that may circle distant stars in order to still our cosmic loneliness. We should look within. The paths of the heart lead to nearby universes full of life and affection for humanity. The UFO encounter marked for me the culmination of our work at La Chirera. My contact with the saucer took place at dawn on the 14th of March. The following day at 11 a.m., the airplane arrived unannounced, but not unexpected. Vanessa had been anticipating it for 3 days. It was a matter of a few moments to clamber aboard after saying farewell to the priests and the police, all of whom had been most patient with our colorful party and its unusual preoccupations. Only in visions had my eyes recently rested on stuff such as the little airplane was made of, the highly polished acrylic surfaces of machines and things impervious to hard ultraviolet radiation, what the people of Amazonas call machete skin. It was a reminder of all that we were returning to. Dennis was on his best behavior, and beyond his commenting as we got aboard that an airplane was a partial condensation of a flying saucer, we said little. A roar of the engine, a hard pull back on the stick, and we and our legendary bush pilot were airborne. We circled the mission once before settling down to follow the Agaraparana back to the Putumayo and the version of civilization that Leticia would afford. What a tiny world La Chirera is, left behind in the trackless jungle after only a glimpse of buildings and Cebu cattle resting in the green pastures looking like lumps of melting vanilla ice cream. Whatever we had touched and been touched by, it was now falling behind us. We stayed 2 days in Leticia, days in which Dennis showed marked improvement while the rest of us drifted into various stances of distance with regard to each other, almost an effort to compensate for the excessive intimacy our isolated expedition had made necessary. The oddest thing about Leticia was that we were hardly off the plane before we ran into Jack and Ruby, an American couple who just happened to be renting Ev's apartment in Bogota for a few weeks. I had thought the name combination weird when I met them 6 weeks before. Now, the fact that they were practically awaiting us in Leticia heightened the strangeness. I could not quite wrap my mind around it. By the time we reached Bogota, Dennis was nearly completely returned to normal, lending weight to the idea that some sort of temporary chemical imbalance had been responsible for his reaction, rather than the emergence of a chronically unbalanced personality structure. He was very shaky and very bummed by any mention of fourth-dimensional superconducting bonds, yahe, or shamanism. He said, "Look, I have had it." He had, too. He was merely normal, but I was just at the beginning of a years-long period of unusual ideation, the state of suspended disbelief that gave birth to the ideas concerning time that are set out in the invisible landscape. On the 20th of March, there was general agreement that Dennis was totally back with us. It was an occasion of great happiness, and we celebrated at one of Bogota's finest restaurants.
It was an immense accomplishment to have been able to allow the reversal to work itself out without the aggravating influence of modern mental health care procedures. The ordeal in the wilderness that all shamans must face had been endured, a step on the path to knowledge taken. On March 21st, I made a journal entry, the first in weeks, and the only one that I was able to make for several more months. I said this: It is now 17 days since March 4th and the concretizing of the ampersand. If I have more or less correctly understood this phenomenon, then tomorrow, the 18th day, will mark some sort of halfway point in this experience. I predict that tomorrow Dennis will return to the psychological set he experienced prior to March 1st, though it is possible that rather than a residual amnesia concerning events at La Chorrera, he will have instead a growing understanding of the experiment of which he was the creator. The past weeks have been harrowing and seemingly made out of so many times, places, and minds that a rational chronicle has been impossible. Only Finnegan's Wake gives some idea of the reality of the paradoxicum as we experienced it by virtue of being able to pierce beyond time's double face. In spite of earlier misunderstandings and misprojections concerning the cycles of time and number operating within the phenomenon, I now believe that in these 17 days we have experienced, albeit sometimes running backwards and certainly enormously condensed, enough of a full cycle to begin to foresee in some dim sense the events of the next 20 or so days. By observing the sequence of events in the first 20 days, and then using the knowledge that these events are in effect running backwards, we may reverse the order of the last 20 days and have some idea of the approximate nature and direction of the opus. This journal entry makes clear that while Dennis was recovering from his submergence in the Titanic struggle, I was quite in the grip of a struggle of my own. I was caught up in the construction of numerous charts which showed the kinds of themes that I was involved with early on in my search for a resolution of the experience via a theory of time. In those early speculations, I was involved with a mythic cycle of 40 days duration. It was only later, when I began to be impressed with the specifically biological nature of the temporal cycles, that I turned my attention to cycles of 64 days duration, and it was that which led me eventually to turn to the I Ching. In those early ideas, there was not a hint of the eventual theory in its operational details, yet the intent is clearly the same. However, the conception was much cruder, more personal, and idiosyncratic. Nearly the rest of that march was spent in Bogota, a dreary time, the urban dregs of a teeming modern city resting not lightly on our jungle-sensitive perceptions. Dennis seemed quite normal, though weakened and sobered by all that had gone on. There were no messages from Dave, and Vanessa had returned to the States. On the 29th, Dennis followed her example and flew to Colorado. I insisted that Ev and I go to Southern Colombia so that I could simply have time to reflect. This we did. I reviewed the whole incident at La Chorrera with no new insights and concluded that some sort of psychic gravity was pulling us home. On the 13th of April, one day short of a month after my encounter with the UFO, we re-arrived in Berkeley. It was a short and difficult visit. I was beginning to see the dim outlines of the I Ching wave theory, and the first maps of the I Ching hierarchy were done at that time. I kept myself away from people. I was totally immersed in my work. I had no interest or patience for anything else. I was in the grip of a creative mania more extreme than I had thought possible. Each conversation with someone, these matters seemed to open vast gulfs of misunderstanding.
I saw clearly that I had to relearn epistemology, genetics, philosophy of science, the entire gamut of subjects necessary to discuss the areas that I now had such compelling concern for. As the time charts advanced, the implied termination of normal time, the idea of concrescent psychomatter, and the UFO that I had encountered at La Chirera became identified with each other and with the eschatologies of certain religious traditions. The early, unquantified time chart seemed full of coincidence relative to my own personal life. In particular, the closed transition points in each section of the wave seemed to have special meaning for me. Positioning one of these points on the experiment at La Chirera seemed to make other points in the past, the death of my mother, and points in the future, my 24th birthday, especially important. The paradoxes, the contradiction, and the absurdity of my most compelling interests in the eyes of other people made it necessary for me to work things out outside the sphere of consensual validation that my own society imposed. I understood that whether or not the effect that we were exploring was a general phenomenon in nature or an idiosyncrasy, it was obviously vitally important to me personally to let the forces that I had become entangled with play themselves out to the end,

resolved to return to La Churera, to its solitude and its strangeness, and to spend time there simply observing the thing that had come over me. I would write there. That was my resolve, and much of the invisible landscape, the result.

Chapter 16, Return. On the 15th of July, Ev and I again stood on the edge of the Amazon interior. My intention to return to La Chorrera was fast becoming fact. My journal begins again as we started down the Putumayo, a name that had by then come to suggest to me an etymology like the whore of illusion. Having left the vicinity of Puerto Leguizamo a few hours ago with our cargo of beer and cattle, we are once again enclosed by and moving through the dream that is the forests and rivers of the Amazon basin. This return, to continue the contemplation of the phenomenon in the pure medium of tropical nature in which we discovered it, marks a dedication to and an immersion in the phenomenon that, I imagine, anyone familiar with the events which overtook us in March finds incredible, and even, perhaps, not without an element of risk.

0: Tonight on The Best of Art Bell, Chancellor Broadcasting presents Classic Art Bell. We reach deep into the archives to 1993 for an all-time favorite show. 3 hours of Art's fascinating and captivating interview with Al Bielek, who details his personal experience with the Philadelphia Experiment. The show is from deep, deep, deep in the archives, the Clint Montauk Experiment. And now, hour number one, featuring Art Bell and Al Bielek on the Philadelphia Experiment.
1: Without any more delay, let's go talk with Mr. Bielek in Phoenix. And good morning, Alfred Bielek.
2: Yes.
1: Welcome to the show.
2: Thank you very much.
1: I almost don't know where to start. I guess the best thing to do is first find out about you. Whatever we can. What is your background, Alfred?
2: Well, my background is Al Bielek. I was an electronic engineer. That's from for 30 years, from 1958 to 88, but that had no bearing whatever on the Philadelphia Experiment and my history with that. The history for the Philadelphia Experiment involving not only the USS Eldridge, but some earlier ships in experimentation goes back a long ways. Actually, it goes back to 1931. When the first experimental considerations of the possibility of making an object invisible were engaged by Dr. Nikola Tesla, Dr. John Hutchinson of the University of Chicago, and a staff physicist by the name of Dr. Emil Curtinauer, all of whom were at that time at the University of Chicago. Tesla was a man who got around quite a bit, and unlike the stories which have been told about him being a recluse in his little room in the Hotel New York for the last 12 years of his life, that was anything but true. He was very busy, perhaps busier the last 12 years of his life than in the previous period. But these three people were involved in the consideration of how do you make an object invisible. And this was what we would today call a feasibility study, and this took place at the University of Chicago for about 3 years. And at that time, it was moved to the then rather brand new Institute of Advanced Study at Princeton, New Jersey. That time it was a think tank, if you will, and it was perhaps the premier think tank of the world, because the initial staffing, which started in 1933, involved people like Dr. John von Neumann, Albert Einstein, a Dr. Alexander, and a Dr. Oswald Veblen. They were the four original staff members, and many other people came on board at various times after that. Tesla worked with them at the Institute, but he was never a staff member. He was one of the people who came and went, if you will. He was still maintaining a lot of other experimental work, a lot of other jobs he was doing. He was, in fact, a member of the team of RCA Corporation from the day of its inception in 1919 until he retired in 1939. In the last 4 years of his life, he was vice president and director of engineering worldwide for RCA Corporation. It's not a fact that is well known. In fact, it is rather well, shall we say, swept under the rug, because various interests don't want the public to know the position that Tesla actually held.
1: Al, a lot of the fictional accounts of invisibility, from The Invisible Man, which is a fairly recent movie, to The Philadelphia Experiment and a number of others, all seem to deal with very high-energy electromagnetic fields.
2: That is correct. The original work involved electromagnetics, but it's actually electromagnetics going beyond the range of electromagnetics. And the work, when they transferred it to the Institute in 34, went onward. In 36, they had an experimental test, which is partly successful, but anything but fully successful. Gave them an idea of the fact that they were at least going in the right direction. And by 1940, the Navy, in the meantime, had funded this project almost from the beginning with some research funds from the Office of Naval Engineering.
1: They were interested from a defense point of view, obviously.
2: That's correct. Yeah. That is the object. And Franklin Delano Roosevelt was very interested in this project from the beginning because Tesla was an old friend of his. And that friendship goes back to World War One in 1917, when Roosevelt, then Undersecretary of the Navy, invited Tesla to do some work, war work for the government, which Tesla readily agreed to do. Tesla was, among other things, a patriot. He didn't believe in this country very strongly, and he did a great deal of work for the government. And then when the war was over, he became part of the new organization of RCA. a great deal of history for Tesla, which I could go into, but it's not germane, really, to the subject. In any case, they went on with the research work, and by 1940, they had a fully successful test at the Brooklyn Navy Yard involving a small Navy ship, a tender, and there were two ships adjacent, one starboard, one port, which carried most of the heavy equipment, and the balance of the equipment, the special coils and the antenna, were installed on the ship, which was to be made invisible. And the important point of that test was, while it was completely successful, there were no personnel on board. It was completely deserted insofar as any people, any personnel of any kind.
1: So they made a smaller ship disappear in when, 1940?
2: 1940. Late in the year, it was at the Brooklyn Navy Yard. And with that test, they knew that they had a successful system. Everyone was elated, including the Navy, Franklin Delano Roosevelt, and of course they immediately classified the project. Up to that point, it was an open research project conducted by the Institute of Advanced Study. It was not classified, and it was purely research conducted by the Institute with some Navy backing, Navy funds. Now, Tesla was named the original director by Roosevelt in 1934, and Tesla remained director for this project until March of 1942. Now, there's a lot more history in here, and I'm going to have to fill in and let you know how I got involved in this thing.
1: All right.
2: It was not born Al Bielek. It was born Edward Cameron, and that was in August 4th, 1916. Somewhat at variance with my birth certificate is Al Bielek, which says I was born in March of 1927.
1: Hmm.
2: I was actually born in 1916. My father was Alexander Duncan Cameron Sr., who was a Navy man, and he went into the Navy. Since we can't find any records to show when he went in and when he left, estimated in 1910, because he was born in 1891.
1: Why is there this disparity in your birth certificate and your real age and real name?
2: Well, you have to get into the rest of the story to understand why. There was no secret about my history at that time, up through that entire period. Nor my brother, who was Duncan Cameron, who was born about 7 months after I was. Same father, different mother. Father was a, shall we say, a ladies' man. And he had quite a few under his wing. Two common law marriages at that time, the first two wives were not legal, but from that point on they were legal. In any case, 1917, the war became a hot issue. He was called by the Navy to go to sea, and he abandoned the two women, and we were both raised by Auntie Cameron in Long Island. Auntie Arnold, actually, was her name, married. And we never saw Father except maybe once a year.
1: Mm-hmm.
2: We both had the advantage of a family with money and a social position, and we were admonished by Father to go get a good education, which in the Depression years, of course, was probably the appropriate thing to do because there wasn't much else to do.
1: Sure.
2: So we did. We both acquired an education in physics, a Ph.D. I first went to Princeton, then I was transferred to Harvard at Dr. von Neumann's suggestion because I met him at Princeton. Took a Ph.D. from Harvard in the summer of 39, and my brother Duncan from the University of Edinburgh, Scotland, and also the summer of 1939. By father's insistence and arrangement, we both joined the Navy in September of 1939.
1: So you have a Ph.D. in physics?
2: Under the name of Edward Cameron.
1: I see.
2: Not as Al Bielek. I have to stress that because of what happened later. So we both joined the Navy. We were given, shall we say, the 90-day Wonder School treatment by the Navy for officers who were for special assignment. We were given commissions upon enlistment, mm-hmm. at Lieutenant J.G., which was quite standard at that time. And then in January 1940, we were assigned to the Institute of Advanced Study, where we were brought up to speed on the project. We didn't know really what we were going to be assigned to, but we knew we were going to be on some special project. And that's how we became, both Duncan, my brother, and myself, became involved in the Philadelphia Experiment. It was not called the Philadelphia Experiment in the early stage. It was still known as Project Invisibility. Its correct name under the code name given by the Navy when they classified it was Project Rainbow. So we were brought on board at the Institute here in 1940 in January, and then they had the test in September, and then it was when they classified it and it became Project Rainbow. It was still Project Invisibility when we joined. Now, after that, they set up offices in the Philadelphia Navy Yard. Of course, they had a lot of space there. And the classified aspects of this project there were continued at the Philadelphia Navy Yard, and of course, the project was also still continued at the Institute in Princeton, on the Princeton grounds. And the Institute was not part of the university. It was on university property. It was a totally separate entity.
3: Right.
2: And a separate control, separate financing, and the whole nine yards. It was a separate entity. So the project was ongoing, and with a successful test, Roosevelt told Tasma he was giving him a somewhat larger ship to make it visible, literally a battleship. And he said, Tesla, if you can make that invisible, you can make anything invisible. So he proceeded to prepare for this, had to order equipment, do a lot of further work. And I might add that this, at that time, Tesla was, up until 1939, still involved with RCA, and he only showed up in the project maybe once a week. I did meet him a couple of times. And he was ongoing still with his other lab research and lab work. And he had not been a recluse by any means. I'll give you a quick thumbnail of what he had done in the period from 1931 onward, when he was the alleged recluse twiddling his thumbs in a hotel room. In 1931, he had successfully produced a source of, shall we say, free power, which was successful enough that he converted a Pierce Arrow automobile to an electric drive with a 75-horse motor under the hood and a little black box he carried around with him, plugged into the dashboard when he wanted to go somewhere and demonstrate this car and its feasibility. Mm-hmm. Drove all over New York City, much to the elation of the press, and there was a lot of press coverage at the time. Eventually drove upstate New York and all over New York State, and eventually the car was abandoned somewhere. So I do not know the history of what happened to the car. He was also working on such things as particle beam weapon systems. He had a successful one by 1935.
3: Al, I've heard a lot of this about Tesla, and I've always wondered, if Tesla had all of this incredible technology developed then,
2: yes,
3: what happened to it? In other words, what happened to the documentation? He was a scientist. I presume he documented his work.
2: Early.
3: Why is it all lost, Al?
2: It's not lost. It was, shall we say, swept under the rug here in the U.S. after he died. It was not lost at that time. He still had his laboratory going. He was in communication with other governments and scientists all over the world. The particle beam weapon system is quite curious in itself. He offered it to the United States. He went through a process known as a military board of review. And they were, at first, in favor of it, but the final vote cast it out. They were not, in terms of the final vote on it, interested.
3: Well, that's Star Wars today.
2: What I was saying about Tesla and the particle beam weapon system, he offered it to Canada at that time in 35, approximately, and they turned it down. It was offered to England not once, but many times, from 35 to 39, they turned it down. And they offered it to Russia in 1935, and they bought it. This is not well known, but they bought a working model and a U.S. consultancy for $25,000 cash. And a friend of mine here in Phoenix, who had access to the Russian embassy in recent years, found, he checked that story himself, and the Russians admitted that, yes, they did purchase the working model from Tesla in 1935, but it was lost during the war years with all of the bombing, shelling, and everything else that went on during the war years.
3: Al, how was enough energy available at that time prior to nuclear power for a particle beam weapon?
2: Well, it doesn't use that much power. It used high voltage, 200 million volts for a full-scale system, lesser voltage for a smaller system. It did not require high power. It required high voltage and a relatively minor amount of power because the output tube, which I've seen and do have photos, or I should say sketches from working sketches from his notes, showed a continuously evacuated tube, which was evacuated on a continuous

0: Donati had them in private holding, and they were removed. Now, he left RCA and had more time to spend on this project and his own laboratory work, because he was still very active. And in 1940, the successful test, and then he went on to prepare the battleship for a test at a later date. Now, in 1941, the Navy tapped Duncan and myself on the shoulder and said, it's time you find out what the Navy's about, and sent us to sea for a year. It wasn't exactly a year. It was on the USS Pennsylvania. And from January of 41 until approximately October, we were all over the Pacific. And then the Pennsylvania came into dry dock for overhaul in Pearl Harbor. And that's a matter of public record. Anyone can check. And we were on liberty and leave. We went to San Francisco on December 5th. We were to return to Pearl Harbor. We're about to board a plane at the Naval Air Station in Alameda. And we were stopped. The naval captain said the orders are canceled. We were taken to a room and we were interviewed by then director of the Office of Naval Engineering, Hal Bowen Sr., who told us that we expect the Japanese will attack Pearl Harbor within 48 to 72 hours. We consider you people to be too valuable to send back there, so stay in San Francisco, which we did. And we returned to the Institute in 1942. And of course, Pearl Harbor on December 7th is history. Now, we returned to the project, and preparations were well underway and nearly complete for the battleship test. And Tazewell was having considerable misgivings about it at that time. He knew, because of the extremely high power required, electromagnetic power, that there could be damage to dead sailors because the equipment was going to be on the deck and the rotating fields were very powerful, and any personnel on deck would be exposed to them, and he expected there would be serious problems.
1: And there's a good cliffhanger point. I've got an additional quick break and a couple of them coming up here, so stand by just one sec, Al. The Philadelphia experiment's what we're talking about. Al Bielek is my guest.
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1: Good morning, everybody. Welcome back. I'm Art Bell. My guest, Al Bielek, in Phoenix of the Philadelphia experiment. We're getting up to it now. Al, you say that Tesla was having misgivings. I want to stop and ask you for a second about electromagnetic fields. I have a bad back, Al, and I had an MRI once, and I had a demonstration by the technician of the strength of the magnetic field, and it was quite incredible, very strong. And yet, other than being able to see inside my body, there was no measurable effect. Now, suddenly, in our modern society, we're all of a sudden beginning to say, well, maybe there is an effect on the biological human being from electromagnetic fields, you know, all the controversy about the power lines and all the rest of it. So apparently, there may be something. But I always thought magnetics, as a general rule, didn't have any effect at all on flesh and blood.
0: Well, if it's a DC field, you will find little or no effect. The problem is, if it's an AC field at certain critical window frequencies, these have been charted, of course, since that day, in that period that the information is well known now. There are critical window frequencies which affect the brain directly because the brain is affected

0: and is receptive to magnetic frequencies of modulation in the magnetic domain.
1: But only alternating current.
0: That is correct. Okay. An alternating field, or even it's a pulse field over the course of the Fourier series of frequencies, harmonics, which attain to a pulsed train, you have the same problem. Of course, a pulsed output or a square wave output, you have many more frequencies than the fundamental.
1: Absolutely.
0: Now, that was only part of the problem. The other aspect is that high-frequency electric fields, that is RF fields, will also affect the body and the brain if it's at the right frequencies. The Japanese did a lot of work on this during World War II.
1: Oh, no, absolutely. In fact, at high enough frequencies, you literally cook as you would in a microwave oven.
0: Very true. And even without cooking, you have frequencies which will affect the mind and the brain.
1: Mm-hmm.
0: And the effect on the neurological system is not at the level of RF heating, which was the old standard in the United States. The Russians long since have learned better, and of course they do know better here now, but the standard used to be 1/10 of a watt or 100 milliwatts per square inch was considered the threshold of heating of human tissue, and that was considered the danger point, and no consideration was given to the biological effects of much weaker fields.
1: Over long term as well.
0: Long term or short term, the window frequency short term. Now that, of course, isn't modern data, and it's all a result of the Philadelphia experiment and with the aftermath and all of the studies that were made.
1: I don't want to get too technical on everybody, Al, but I would be interested, what kind of frequency range are you talking about when you say window frequencies?
0: Window frequencies, in terms of the human brain, the magnetic response, you're dealing in frequencies typically below 30 hertz.
1: Oh, very low frequencies, then.
0: That's correct, ELF.
1: Oh, I'll be darned. And I thought you were going to say just the opposite. I thought you were going to talk about 1 gigahertz and up.
0: RF, you will talk about high frequencies in the range of the spinal resonance around 450 megahertz. The brain cavity resonance is somewhere, depending on the size of the cavity of the human head, anywhere from roughly 850 to 1,000 megahertz,
1: mm-hmm.
0: or 1 gigahertz. Which also gets into the range of the cellular phone and the problem.
1: I was just about to say that. These people holding these cellular phones up ought to perhaps think better of it. One second, Al. Stand by. Uh-huh. Fascinating. We'll be right back.
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8: 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And I'm trying to quit. 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I guess I thought it was like the thing to do. 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
10: Men are from Mars.
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1: Top of the morning, everybody. Al Bielek in Phoenix is with us again, Al. That's just a little break for other stations to join the net. All right, Al.
2: That's a little side issue, but that comes into play when one considers the final results of the test on the overs. But let's get back to the basic story here. Tesla was concerned because he knew that with the amount of power that was involved that there would be serious problems with Navy personnel. He went to the Navy and asked for an extension of time. He says he was certain he could solve the problem, but he needed more time. And, of course, he received the usual answer at that time, was, there's a war on, you've got a test date and meet it. So he had the choice of going ahead and hoping for the best, or, as he did choose, sabotage the test, detune the equipment so nothing happened and nobody was hurt. And, of course, he at that point...
1: That was the first test, Al, on the big ship?
2: That was the first test of a big ship.
1: And he detuned the equipment, actually took it off frequency so it wouldn't happen?
2: That's correct. He deliberately sabotaged the test.
1: I'll be darned.
2: No one was hurt. And, of course, that altered his historic record of having an impeccable history of never failing on any project. So he did on that one, and he bowed out and says, the test is a failure, gentlemen. I have other things to do. I'm leaving this project. Well, question is whether he left voluntarily or had a little assistance from the Navy. It doesn't matter. He left the project, and it was not very long after that, since it was March 42. In January of 1943, he died, and that was on the 7th of January. But he was separated from the project at that point and turned it over to Dr. John von Neumann, who then became the director. And von Neumann looked at the projects, told the Navy, I'll have to look and see what went wrong. It didn't take him long to find out what was wrong, but he decided to avail himself of the time and redesign the equipment.
1: Mm-hmm.
2: And he went, unlike Tesla, who was an analog man, liked to use continuous waves with special modulation waveforms, von Neumann was a man who liked to do pulsed work. In other words, pulse the system with energy.
1: As you would radar.
2: As you would radar, exactly.
1: Uh-huh. Sure.
2: And he decided to redesign the equipment for that. The basic mathematics, the basic approach was still the same. And the basic approach involved rotating fields, a rotating magnetic field outside of a rotating electric field, both counterclockwise. And the equipment design involved some changes, and particularly upping the power. Von Neumann went up to a 2-megawatt power output with a booster on each RF transmitter. I can't say a standard AM transmitter, but a standard transmitter of the day, which they were pushing the state of the art because the output was 160 megahertz, which was high frequency in those days, but definitely within the realm of capability because radar was functional in those days and they were running a still higher frequency.
1: You say 160 megahertz?
2: Right, at 2 megawatts.
1: Oh, my gosh. That's a VHF frequency typically used by two-way communications. Police are a little lower, but it's in that area.
2: But those days, it was in the radar range because you didn't go to 400 megahertz range for radar until the war was over.
1: Right.
2: And that was insofar as the RF transmitters were concerned, four of them, feeding a special quadriphase antenna. And I'm speaking of the final design for the Eldridge. Which was, the antenna was designed by T. Townsend Brown. He had been pulled into the Navy in 1938 to work on another problem, namely the German magnetic mines. But he was also an RF man, and he made contributions to the project. Now, in the redesign by von Neumann, he decided that he wanted a ship which was designed from the ground up for these tests.
1: Mm-hmm.
2: So this was roughly in the spring months of 1942, and about roughly July, he went to the Newark Shipbuilding Yards, which were not far from Philadelphia, picked a number off the drawing board, DE-173, and gave instructions how he wanted the ship modified. Namely, we're not completely complete and finish the interior of the ship. We'd leave it gutted, put two rails along the bottom, and leave gun turret number two unfinished so they could drop the heavy equipment in. In the case of the battleship and trying to outfit it without designing it from the ground up, the heavy equipment was on the deck. So he wanted the two large generators for the four Tesla coils buried in the guts of the ship. They were 75 kVA each, driven by a 750 horsepower motor with two right-angle gearbox drives, and that's some pretty heavy equipment.
1: Yes, it is.
2: And that went in the hold of the ship, along with the diesel-electric generator, supplied power for the system, which was totally separate from ship's power. And that was a 8-megawatt monster. So they had some heavy equipment in the hold. And the ship came down the ways in September of 42, went into dry dock. They put the heavy equipment in board the ship, and then in December of 42, the ship under its own power went to the Philadelphia Navy Yard in the interior section, which was for classified work, and the rest of the electronic equipment was installed.
1: I wish to stop you for a second so that I can understand the layout of the fields again. You've got an RF field, I take it first.
2: Yes, and there's special mast midships on top of the highest mast of the ship. And this produced a rotating electric field because of the design of the rest of the electronic equipment.
1: Right.
2: And the field was provided by four transmitters. Each were pulsed at special pulse rates, which is part of the whole system, and a lot of electronics which preceded it. Now, in addition to that, you had four large conical Tesla coils. When I say a Tesla coil, not the full-blown type which one is familiar with today, with a primary and a secondary.
1: Right.
2: But a single coil, which was round in a conical shape, narrow at the top, wide at the base. It was one-inch copper tubing, hollow and cooled. And it was a single turn, like a spiral, expanding, and was fed at the top and the bottom in cables from the generator. They had two large generators, two outputs from each generator, and these were phased due to the rest of the electronic equipment so that you had a rotating magnetic field because of the phasing of the generators and the associated electronics. So these four coils were placed on the deck of the Eldridge, two forward, two aft, and of course there were two in starboard and two port, and they were symmetrically arranged around the antenna. And they were driven with very high power current pulses. And there was a certain rate, approximately a 10% duty cycle, and frequency so that you wound up with a rotating magnetic field. Now, this rotating field was outside of the electric field, in essence. And without getting too technical on this...
1: I'm still trying to understand. I'm sorry, Al, don't mean to interrupt. Was the RF field rotating, or was it a constant output?
2: Oh, they were both rotating.
1: They were both rotating.
2: At different frequencies.
1: At different frequencies, and not in synchronization, other...
2: They were in synchronization, essentially, yes, because, well, one was twice the rate of the other.
1: All right.
2: They were both tied, mathematically speaking, in terms of the rotating rate to what is a fundamental number for everything on this planet, namely pi over 2.
1: All right. I think I finally understand.
2: Okay. Now, this, of course, was in the final embodiment of the equipment. The ship had to be outfitted with the electronic equipment and everything that went with it. Duncan and I were back on the project, of course, from January 42 onward, and we saw the failure of the battleship test. We saw the whole procedure for the development of the Eldridge, which at that time was not called the Eldridge. It was just a number, DE-173. It had not become the Eldridge until it was christened, which was in August of 43.
1: Mm-hmm.
2: Now, with the outfitting of the ship, and there was a lot of testing and some other problems, of course. They never tested the full system until it was out in the harbor. They also went through the Navy and Norman decided the Navy concurred to have a special volunteer test crew for these tests, all volunteer.
1: How many were aboard totally?
2: The final test, there was 15 sailors and about 6 officers for the test, and each of the two tests for the Eldridge.
1: 15 sailors and how many officers?
2: Six.
1: Six officers, okay.
2: And that was two of them included Duncan and myself.
1: Right.
2: Because we were trained to run the equipment in the hold, actually, which was a control room on the surface of the ship, behind steel doors and steel bulkheads.
1: So you weren't able to see out on the deck?
2: No, not with the bulkhead door closed, which was a normal procedure while operating the equipment.
1: Right.
2: So in any case, a lot of preliminary tests preceding the final tests. And von Neumann started to get the shakes about the personnel problem himself about, roughly March of 1943.
1: Mm-hmm.
2: And he decided to add a third generator to try and produce a counter field. and it never worked. It could never be synchronized with the other two. The other two required very special electronic.
1: What was the purpose of the counter field?
2: To provide some kind of protection in von Neumann's mind to the effects of the other main field to the personnel. The system never worked. It only succeeded in zapping a technician who was working with us in the control room.
1: He was going to try and nullify the field in a certain area.
2: Correct. It didn't work, and he consequently abandoned the approach for the third generator, went back to the two-generator approach, and was essentially ready for tests in July of 1943. Now, all of this equipment was aboard the others. There were preliminary sectional tests, and we were thoroughly instructed in what was to be done and how the procedure was, because you have to understand, in those days, there were no computers.
1: Right.
2: The computer was invented by von Neumann, but at a later date, after the war was over. And everything was manually run, so that the concern at that time was to produce a field of invisibility, which would be both optical and, of course, by 43. We had very good radar. It was developed in the years prior to the war, but was almost unknown until 1941-42.
1: So invisible optically and to radar.
2: And to radar. That's only an extension of one or the other, because the optical high frequencies are much higher electromagnetic frequency range than radar.
1: Mm-hmm.
2: Radar in those days was running around 160 to 200 megahertz. So the final test was, the first test, not final, was decided to be held on the 20th of July. They spread it till the 22nd, and then they held it in the harbor of Philadelphia. There was an observer ship with a man running the test. The man in charge of it was a Captain Harrison, now dead. And, of course, on that ship was von Neumann and other scientists and other Navy personnel. It was a carrier as the observer.
1: So he was at least confident enough to be on board during it himself.
2: He was on board the observer ship.
1: Oh, I see. Then he wasn't.
2: He was not on the Eldridge.
1: I see.
2: No. The only people on the Eldridge are those who were involved directly in the test, which included Duncan and myself.
1: Did they advise you of the danger of what you were about to do?
2: No.
1: No?
2: No, they did not. There was no allusion to there being any real danger, but there was allusion to the fact that there could be problems. And von Neumann did not expect any kind of a serious problem. For those who have seen the movie where they saw these banks and banks of electron tubes, that was quite accurate except for one thing. In the movie version, they showed miniature tubes. In the real version, they were using 6L6s in the large glass bulb size.
1: 6L6s?
2: Yes. And
1: I know about a 6L6. That was the first tube I used in my first ham transmitter.
2: It was commonly used for many years, that's true.
1: With a 6AG7 driver.
2: Right. 6L6s were used to drive the field coils of the generators, 3,000 of them.
1: Wow.
2: There was actually 300 per field coil. There were 5 field coils on each generator. Don't ask me why that configuration was chosen. I couldn't answer that one.
1: I'm very impressed, Al, with your ability to describe the technical aspect of this. I'm very pleased about that. I know a lot of people in the audience won't understand it, but I'm understanding what you're saying, and you're very impressive.
2: So on the 22nd of July, they were ready for a test, and we were out in the harbor, and we received command by radio to the radio operator to proceed with the test, so we fired up the equipment in the appropriate order. And they ran the test for about 20 minutes. And the ship was invisible to the eye other than for a slight haze in the area where the ship was. It was actually in the water, and it was totally invisible to radar. It just faded right off the radar screen.
1: Did that invisibility occur instantly, or did it sort of phase in slowly, or how did it?
2: Phased in slowly. It did not occur instantly.
1: All right. How would you be able to confine the field to the mass of the ship, Al, or did you actually take some seawater with you?
2: It took some seawater with you.
1: Ah.
2: That became the concern of Captain Harrison, because he saw a large water line, much larger than the ship, and from his viewpoint on the deck of the carrier, looking with a pair of binoculars, all he could see was a big hole under the ship, and it appeared like the ship was floating in air. That is, there was a big gap there. He couldn't see the ship, but he could see that he knew the outline of the ship where it should be, and the water line was much larger than the ship, and he couldn't see the bottom, so to speak, where the water was. It was a fairly deep section of the harbor.
1: Wow.
2: And he became very concerned that maybe the ship was floating in air. It wasn't. But to all appearances,
1: sure,
2: it was air there, and he was afraid because of the way the ship was put together with the gutted interior that the thing would break in half without water support, so he ordered the test terminated after 20 minutes.
1: Well, let's go to you for a moment. What was your job? What were you doing?
2: Conducting, we're running the equipment. In other words, we had the dual responsibility not only of turning the equipment on in proper sequence, checking the mirrors, knowing what the basic physics involved was, but also in case something went wrong, we had to diagnose what might have gone wrong and, if necessary, shut the equipment off.
1: All right, now a dumb question, and then we've got to take a break. Once the invisibility occurred, or that effect began, as you looked at your own hand, what did you see?
2: My hand. You see, the effect was not on board the ship.
1: As you look, oh, I see. So, and as you looked at anything in the ship, it too appeared as normal.
2: Internally to the ship and to anyone on the deck, the ship appeared essentially normal, except for one factor. There was a heavy haze around the ship. And that heavy haze was ozone gas, which was generated by these fields.
1: Ozone. Well, Al, what I'm going to ask you when we come back in a moment, I'm going to take a quick break, is where that ship went. Stand by right there. We'll be right back to you. Al Bielek is my guest. Wow. The Philadelphia experiment brought back to life for you this morning. We'll find out more.
3: Top of the morning, everybody. Many of you have no idea that in our Senate there is a new bill, actually the second time around now for this bill, that will create a new money. 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Well, there is going to be a new money. It'll be multicolored. There'll be two forms of it, one to use inside the country, one out. 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
1: Al Bielek is my guest from Phoenix. He was there. He operated some of the equipment. And I'm very impressed with the technical aspects of this. And I hope that the eyes are not glazing out there over some of the technical details. But the devil is in the details, and I have never had somebody as competent to discuss the technical details of something as incredible as this, and Al Bielek's doing it very well. Al, are you still there?
2: Yes.
1: Good. So for 20 minutes, this ship disappeared.
2: That's right.
1: I'm going to ask a dumb question, ask where did it go, and you're going to say nowhere.
2: It didn't go anywhere, as it was still there in the harbor. There was, in fact, even a test with somebody coming by with a launch to see if they could touched the hull of the ship. Well, they were a little bit far away, but what they found was that there was a viscous-like resistant field. They couldn't even get their hand up to their elbow into it. It was resisting any attempt to penetrate it. So you're generating a field of a very unusual nature, and that field was outside of the ship by a fair distance, depending on the power. And actually what you had was a toroidal field, and the toroidal field was rotating, but it was also bisected across the donut, like you slice the donut in half across the full diameter.
1: Mm-hmm.
2: One half of the field is above the waterline, the other half was below the waterline.
1: It
2: produced a very unusual effect, because the end result of that was your rotating magnetic field was essentially unipolar above the waterline.
1: What happened to the biological entities, the people on board the ship?
2: When the order was given to terminate the test and return to dockside, there was no problem. They did return the ship to dockside. There were certain numbers of personnel stationed on the deck to see what they saw and what they observed. These people, these sailors, were totally disoriented, sick, nauseous, out of it, as the saying goes, and mentally very confused. They were not insane, and they were not in the state which happened on the second test. But in any case, the Navy says, well, it's no problem. We have another test crew, because they only took about one half of the special group who have trainees who went through a special 90-day training school at the Coast Guard Academy, headed by my father, believe it or not. And they said, well, we have another crew for you. No problem. And so Van Neumann says, well, I've got to find a means to solve this problem. And he asked the Navy for more time. Well, they didn't initially give him a date for the second test. But what happened was that after about a week, they said, okay, you got a drop-dead date, the 12th of August, 1943. Complete your tests by then or forget it. Well, we couldn't figure out what the blazes this was all about. It made no sense that anyone had ever given such an order before. And I went to Hal Bowen and said, where did this order come from? He found out it came from the Chief of Naval Operations, who was Admiral King at that time, which made even less sense, because he was only concerned with the operation of the Navy's part in the worldwide theater of operations and running the war.
1: Mm-hmm.
2: Why should he be concerned about an engineering test? We never did find the answer to that till many, many years later. But in any case, came the 12th, we had a great deal of concern about it. Norman did not have time enough to make any major change in the equipment.
1: We're almost over the news here, but why were your concerns greater about the second test than the first?
2: Well, we were concerned more about the second test for this reason. Captain Harrison had decided that because of what he saw through the binoculars, he wanted special additional tests run, like they put pressure reading equipment on the hull inside and outside. A special crew, additional crew, was assigned to the Eldridge.
1: All right, Al, hold it there. Relax, we'll be back right after the news. Stay there, everybody. We'll be back.
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0: USA Radio Network News, this is Ron Jenkins. The U.S. Ambassador to the United Nations begins his new job today. USA's Connie Lawn has the latest.
1: Former New Mexico congressman replaces Madeleine Albright in the position. The U.S. continues to press the U.N. for reform, but many in the U.N. claim they will not listen until the U.S. pays the more than $1 billion debt it owes. President Clinton says he wants to pay the money, but a majority of leaders in the Congress oppose the trends in the U.N. and are in no rush to repay the funds. Connie Lawn, USA Radio News, Washington.
0: Shuttle Discovery astronauts Mark Lee and Stephen Smith are wrapping up the fifth and final spacewalk this hour to finish upgrading the Hubble Space Telescope. They will re-enter the shuttle within the next few minutes. Mission Control says one of the final operations has just been completed.
2: In Houston, the RPFC is removed.
3: We can see it.
4: The LGAC, that acronym standing for Low Gain Antenna Cover, that was a protective cover. That's one of the first items placed on the bottom of the telescope to protect that antenna from any inadvertent bumping. That antenna cover has been now removed.
0: The Discovery crew will place the Hubble back in space orbit tonight, then begin wrapping up the mission after final testing of the telescope's new electronics. This is USA Radio News.
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0: The investigation into alleged influence peddling in the 1996 presidential election has brought with it 20 new subpoenas and word from the chief investigator that there could be more. Dan Burton, Indiana Republican and chairman of the House Committee on Government Reform and Oversight, is working alongside Senator Fred Thompson's Governmental Affairs Committee looking at possible foreign influence in the U.S. election process. Jeff Birnbaum, Washington Bureau Chief of Fortune Magazine, says Burton has a big job in front of him.
6: Dan Burton, the chairman of the committee in the House that's looking into this, wishes he didn't have such an extensive investigation, but so much has been happening and so much has been flowing, perhaps improperly, into Democratic coffers that he's expanded his investigation, and it looks like he'll have a lot of work to do.
0: U.S. Secretary of State Madeleine Albright attended her first NATO foreign ministers meeting. She continues her nine-country tour. She's in France. This is USA Radio News.
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0: A Georgian diplomat expected to face trial in the U.S. for allegedly causing a fatal car crash and the death of a 16-year-old girl might serve some or all of his punishment in his native country. USA's John Decker has more.
8: Georgian President Eduard Shevardnadze suggested in a radio interview that his government would push to have the Georgian diplomat serve any punishment in Georgia rather than the U.S. Shevardnadze says there will be serious negotiations with the U.S. as to where the diplomat, if he's found guilty, serves time. Prosecutors are expected to seek a grand jury indictment charging the diplomat with involuntary manslaughter now that Georgia has waived his diplomatic immunity. John Decker, USA Radio News, Washington.
0: Sources in the Chinese capital of Beijing say there are major concerns about the health of China's paramount leader, Deng Xiaoping. Sources say his health has deteriorated to the point that the country's chief leaders have cut short trips to the provinces to get back to Beijing. Ron Jenkins on the USA Radio Network.
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0: tonight, while Art Bell is recovering from the cold he caught flying home from Mexico, Chandler Broadcasting Company presents the absolute best of Art Bell. We take you way back to the scratchy analog days of 1993 to vintage Art Bell and his classic three-hour interview with Al Bielek, followed by 2 hours with Preston Nichols and the subsequent Montauk Experiment. It's a dandy and one of Art's all-time favorite shows. And now, hour number two, featuring Art Bell and Al Bielek on the Philadelphia Experiment.
1: Al, are you still there?
2: Sure am.
1: All right, let's talk second experiment. Well,
2: okay. To continue where I left off, they decided they wanted to do some pressure testing on the hull to find out exactly what was going on, had a second crew placed on board, which was to operate that equipment only, and they assigned a submarine to go under the ship and find out, well, what was going on with the water line or whatever.
1: Makes sense, yeah.
2: So all of this was set up for the final test on the 12th of August, and we had the crew on board and everything ready to go, and the last minute, something happened. They pulled the crew, the special crew, and put them on the sub, removed the sub, and then told us of the regular crew for the test to go ahead for the test. Well, at that point, needless to say, Duncan and I were very concerned. What's going on here? We had that funny gut feeling something was terribly wrong, but we didn't know what. So at the appropriate time, we were given the radio command to proceed, and we had two changes. One, the Navy decided to relax the requirement for optical invisibility or just radar because they decided, if you understand, in those days there was no lower end, no shore end, and none of the sophisticated navigation systems we have today or satellites or whatever.
1: Right.
2: And if you didn't have radar visibility, you better have some kind of optical visibility at night in a storm, or you might be ramming adjacent ships in a convoy, because
1: right. It
2: was typically the way they ran across the Atlantic, was in a large convoy. And they were trying to thwart the German sink rate, which was then approximately 50% of the shipping crossing the Atlantic.
1: Mm-hmm.
2: So there we were, and we had orders to proceed with the final test, finally received by radio, so we proceeded and fired up the equipment. And for the first, to those observing on the outside, and at this point there were three observer ships. There was a carrier, there was a Coast Guard cutter, and there was a commercial ship known as the SS Friesseth, a merchant marine ship.
1: Mm-hmm.
2: The merchant marine, of course, was very interested in the system that worked. They wanted to immediately outfit some of their ships when crossing the Atlantic. So we had three observer ships. We turned the equipment on, and for about the first 70 or so seconds, everything appeared to be functioning according to plan, i.e. radar invisibility, but you could still see the ship through a haze. The ship was still visible, but not in the normal sense of visibility. It was shrouded, if you will.
1: Mm-hmm.
2: And all of a sudden, there was a blue flash, and the ship disappeared, waterline and all, and there was no ship in the harbor. It was gone. And I don't mean visibly gone. It was physically gone. And it was gone for about 4 hours. And then at 4 hours approximately, the ship suddenly reappeared in the harbor. And needless to say, von Neumann and everybody was panicked when this happened. And there was no way to raise anyone on the radio. There was absolutely no radio connection. Ship reappeared, and they immediately observed from the observing carrier, the principal observer ship, that there was something wrong. Part of the antenna mast, special one, was gone. There was some superficial damage on the deck of the ship.
1: I can't stand it, Al. Where did the ship go?
2: I'll get to that.
1: Okay.
2: And there was some visible crew running around like crazy, and nobody responded on the radio. So they had a special launch go out with a boarding crew. When they boarded the ship, they found out much more about what happened. They found two men buried in the steel deck. Two men were buried upright in the steel bulkhead. A fifth man had his hand buried in the steel bulkhead. He lived. He's the only one of the five that lived. They cut his hand off and gave him an artificial hand later. And absolute pandemonium when they found this. And those who were still on deck were insane and totally out of it. I do mean insane. And those below deck were perfectly all right because they were shielded by the steel.
1: Right.
2: The one man developed a problem of intermittent and uncontrolled invisibility, but probably due to flux leakage due to the saturating of the steel. In any case, a special crew was put on board. The ship was brought back to dockside of the Philadelphia Navy Yard. and they had 4 days of inquiry and hearing what happened. So I made my report. I was there. Duncan was not. He was among those who were missing. And nobody believed my report. Van Orman didn't believe it. But in any case, he told me, I'll talk with you later. They opted for one more test. Like the first test in 1940 that was successful, after replacing the damaged equipment, it'll be in the outer harbor, Philadelphia, late at night, sometime late October, 2,200 hours at night, and run it on long cables, like 1,000 feet of cable to the adjacent ship to control it. After the ship was on station, remove the personnel, control the equipment by remote cable, in which they did, and the ship disappeared, came back about 15, 20 minutes later. Equipment in the hold was a smoking ruin, and some of it was missing, so at that point the Navy washed their hands of the whole project. So it was scrapping it, put the normal equipment on board the Eldridge, re-outfitted for war service. That was done. This was a war service during 44 and 45, sometime in 46. We put in mothballs and remained there until 1951, I think it was, 51 or 2, when it was turned over to the Greek Navy as part of the group that was ships turned over to the Greek Navy by President Truman. It was renamed the Leon. And believe it or not, that ship is still in service in the Greek Navy today. We've had feedback on it in the last 2 months.
3: That's an astounding story. So now, if I can...
2: What happened?
3: That's right. What happened? You were on board. Where'd that ship go?
2: What happened to us? That is Duncan and I.
3: Yes.
2: In the first 30 seconds, everything appeared to be normal after the equipment was operational. Then we noticed strange waverings in the tubes, and then some strange electrical arcing started to take place in the control room. Now, this was totally unprecedented because there was no high voltage right there and that we could induce such arc over. But nevertheless, it happened. It was continuing. We tried to raise somebody on the radio because another change in the interim was they put a direct link to the radio transmitter and a receiver in our control room rather than going through a remote signaling system and a remote link, a radio tower, so to speak. And we could raise no one, couldn't hear anyone, so we were on our own. We decided at that point, well, this equipment's going haywire. This is not according to plan. We better shut it down. Went to the main control handles for the main AC power to the equipment, and we yanked on and grabbed on them, tried to force them. They wouldn't budge. We could not break power connection. Conditions continued to get worse in the control room, so we decided, let's get out of here. Opened the bulkhead door, ran out on deck. So a sailor was milling around very severely. No one was buried in the deck at that time. And we've got the bright idea, well, let's jump overboard and swim ashore. We were both good swimmers. So we did jump overboard. Now, I must state that at that point, we could see nothing beyond the railing of the ship. It was just a gray fog, if you will, a gray something. We didn't know what it was, but we couldn't see anything beyond the ship. The ship was still quite visible of itself, though there was a haze running around on the ship. We jumped overboard. We never hit the water. Decided we didn't know what was happening, but we started to fall and fall and fall through what appeared to be, or felt like, a tunnel of some kind, and all kinds of strange flashing lights. And eventually, we wound up standing on our feet on dry land, quite a change from the expected water landing.
3: I should say.
2: Dry land at night on the inside perimeter of a military base. There's a chain link fence immediately to our back. And suddenly there was a bright searchlight beaming down on us from what was obviously a helicopter overhead. We didn't know what a helicopter was because in 43 there were still play toys, things which Sikorsky was working on, selling a few to the military, but they certainly were not a mainstay at that period. Today they are a mainstay of the military. So here we were spotlighted by a searchlight, and MPs came out of nowheres. This is where the story deviates from the movie. They grabbed us immediately, took us through a building. In the building we went, got on an elevator. It took us down several levels. Elevator doors opened. We saw a lot of military personnel running around, and an elderly civilian came forward and greeted us and said to us, "I've been expecting you, gentlemen. I am Dr. John Van Neumann." He looked at him and said, "You're who?" And I said, "I'm Dr. Van Neumann." I said, "You can't be. We left him about an hour ago. He's a much younger man." He said, no, I'm sorry, gentlemen. You're no longer in 1943. I'm 40 years older. This is 1983, and you're at Montauk, Long Island, part of the Phoenix Project. Well, we thought he was nuts.
3: Wow.
2: However, he gave us the grand tour of the underground base. We saw computers which did not exist in 43, graphic displays, large screen color TV, and other electronic apparatus totally beyond anything we knew of in 1943. So we were not only impressed, we were thoroughly distraught. Finally, we sat down and watched TV for a few hours. As we found out later, we arrived at about 2 a.m. in the morning on the 12th of August, 1983, on Montauk, Long Island. The base was at the extreme eastern end of Long Island on what is known as the Montauk Air Force Station, long since abandoned, but 1983 was still operational in terms of this project. So we watched color TV, which of course didn't exist in 43. And when you see ads for 747 jet aircraft and men on the moon and discussions about the moon landings and the Cold War with Russia and a few other things, we knew something was terribly wrong.
3: Holy mackerel, Al.
2: And a few shots of modern freeways and traffic jams and that sort of thing.
3: That could be psychologically...
2: It was devastating.
3: Devastating is a good word. Al, hold on. We're going into another break. What an amazing story. What a turn. Thank you. Stay right there, Al. What an incredible story.
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0: Now back to the best of Art Bell.
3: Good morning, everybody. An absolutely amazing story. Al Bielek is my guest. The discussion surrounding the Philadelphia experiment.
1: And Al, we're going into a series of small breaks now, so we'll have to capitalize this. And I promise I'll get to these phone lines, which are all full toward the bottom of the hour here. Al, here you are. You jumped off the ship. You're on dry land, greeted by a helicopter with a spotlight.

0: says, I've known the whole story for some time. I've had it in my record. Said, you will go back. We have to send you back to the Eldridge so that you can smash the equipment and shut it off. Says, we can't control it from here. It's still running. The ship disappeared into hyperspace and into a hyperspace bubble, which is a mathematical artificial reality. And it's sustained by the fields generated by the equipment on board the ship. And so there's enough fuel there to keep it running for 30 days if something doesn't break down. They said, the problem is that this hyperspace bubble is growing, and we don't know what it's going to encompass, how large it may get. It could engulf the entire Earth. Now, if you remember from the movie, there was an allusion to this. You know, that is the movie, The Philadelphia Experiment, released in 84. There's a growing huge storm, and the energy is growing.
1: Oh, yes, yes, yes, Al. I've got it on tape. I'm going to go right home this morning and watch it.
0: And he said, you got to go back and destroy the equipment on the Eldridge so it can return to the harbor in 43. And I said, well, that's great. Just how are we supposed to do that? He says, we'll send you back. And I said, and just how are you going to do that? He says, well, we have complete control over space and time here on this project. We can send you anywhere we want. So we scratched our heads again. We didn't believe him, but they did send us back to the decks of the Eldridge. And the Montauk project is another long story of itself. They did indeed have control of space and time. And that is another long, total story. But
1: well, then we obviously have time travel.
0: We've had it since 1945.
1: Good heavens.
0: Right.
1: And not just time travel, but apparently simultaneously through space as well.
0: Yes. Now, that's a much later development. That was the Montauk Project in the 60s and the 70s. Actually, it didn't come online with that
1: but
0: until 76, 77.
1: What I'm saying is that actually occurred with the Philadelphia Experiment, because that ship moved not just in time, but in space.
0: Correct. That was not intended. It was an accident, so to speak. The two experiments locked up, and he knew it. So he sent us back so we could smash the equipment. So we're back on the deck of the Eldridge. We're going to control room. We find access, and we start smashing everything in sight. And eventually, with enough equipment, the lines cut and equipment smashed, mostly the 606 tubes and some auxiliary electronic equipment, the main generator started to wind down. And at that point, we knew the thing was over. So we went back out on deck. And then, of course, at that point, we saw the bodies buried in the steel. However, we still couldn't see the harbor. And one of the things that turned up was a younger brother by the name of Jim, who was 6 years younger than Duncan and myself, had enlisted in the Navy after the war started, wound up volunteering for that special test crew, and wound up in the second test, and he was dying in the bulkhead. His head and shoulders were out of the steel, and when he was crying, I went over and put my arm around him, and of course he died that way, and Duncan took one look at this mess, and looked at me and jumped overboard and disappeared. He wound up back in the Montauk Project, probably in 83. Records indicate that we found since that it was in 83 that he arrived. And that's another long story, but I will go back to what happened so far as the ship is concerned.
1: All right.
0: After Duncan jumped overboard, the fuels collapsed. It took about 2 minutes because they had been building up for many, many hours.
1: Right.
0: Exactly how long in hyperspace you can't state, but in terms of time at Philadelphia, it was 4 hours. So they collapsed. We saw the normal harbor. The ship was seen to return, and of course, they sent the launch out and so forth. And I remained with the ship. I made my report. I told them what happened, where I went. Nobody believed me. Van Neumann later took me aside and says, I don't know whether to believe you or not. He says, we're going to find out. So he built a time machine there at the Institute, a small but workable one. And the technology for that was very little different than what we were dealing with in terms of the invisibility experiment. So we said, you're going back to 83, and you're going to get proof and bring it back to me to prove that you were there and that I was there. Oh, he did. He sent me more than once, and I came back with proof that he accepted. So no more of that experiment, and of course he was satisfied. It went into a report somewheres. And, of course, October of 43, after that part was over, he was part of the atomic bomb project at Los Alamos. He made his first trip up there in late October.
1: I guess we could conclude, then, that the technology from 83 has continued. Surely that's not something they've dropped.
0: No.
1: So they have that and much more capability now.
0: Yes, and furthermore, the project, though it was scuttled by the Navy in 43, was resurrected in 1947 when they asked Dr. Van Neumann to resurrect the project and see if he could salvage anything.

0: from it and find out what really went wrong. In 1946, of course, he was involved in the race with the British on building the first all-electronic digital computer, and he won the race, despite what BBC says. And the first computer was completed in 1952. The first working model is today in the Smithsonian, and there's a documentary on that. But in any case, the first one was completed, and he built a new system for the Navy, having solved the problem. In 1953, they had a new test on another ship, and there was no personal side effects. It was declared a success finally, and of course they reclassified the project again and put it under the codename Project Phoenix.
1: All right, an obvious question now.
0: Yeah.
1: If we have this capability now, invisibility, why are we building stealth aircraft? Why are we putting special skins on aircraft in corners that are non-reflective of radar and that sort of thing, if we have technology that will do that? Or is it still to the degree that you could not fit it, for example, reasonably on an airplane? Or
0: no, they've long since solved that problem. Well, fitted for aircraft, it's used on the B-1 bomber, the B-2, which is a stealth bomber.
1: You're saying this technology is being used for stealth?
0: Yes, that's on all Navy fighter aircraft, or Israeli fighter aircraft, the SR-71.
1: Holy.
0: All of the large Navy...
1: Hold on.
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1: Survey Say is working just fine. 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I'm Art Bell, and I do a different kind of talk radio. 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

0: This week on Greenland, Richard Noon, author of 55-2000 Ice, The Ultimate Disaster. Don't miss it.
1: It examines two questions that demand a verdict. Is there life after death, and are we alone in the universe? I'm Art Bell. The program is Greenland.

0: Are you aware of the fact that regular guys and gals are taking over the world?
1: It's true! 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
9: 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But Columbia University professor of epidemiology Thomas Pearson says the opposite is true.
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12: Miss Bielek, are you there?
13: Yes.
12: I would like to get the audience involved, if you wouldn't mind.
13: Okay. I'll just finish that statement.
12: Yes.
13: That the large supercarriers have the capability, and it's even today down to a personnel size, individual backpack, belt pack, if you will, where an individual can become invisible.
12: Well, that's a disturbing thought.
13: Yes.
12: But for the rest of us visible folk.
13: Man is a reality.
12: All right. We'll continue the discussion now, but let me get a little bit of some of the audience in on this. Line one, you're on the air with Al Bielek.
14: Excuse my ignorance of physics, but I caught most of it. Some of it just went over my head. Many people, I'm sure, have the same thing. Is there a way to succinctly describe how you made the ship invisible?
12: Well, he did that. You mean for the layman? All right, that's a good question, sir. Thank you. Al, to the layman,
13: right.
12: How would you describe this?
13: And describe it as a special combination of electric and magnetic fields rotating, which because of the choice of frequency, which was mathematically correct, it interacts with the gravity field. And what it does in that case, you then, according to the unified field theory, which has been completed, and the government does have it since 1938, reinteracts with the time field. Now, that gets into a long story, but I will state it very simply by saying you start to phase the ship out of our time reference, and you phase it out far enough. The ship is still physically here in our reality, but what happens is the fields act in a manner so that energy is no longer reflected from that object. Now, if you don't have a reflection, whether it be light or radar, you have no image.
12: So, in a sense, in the first part of the experiment anyway, the ship actually was not invisible. It simply was enveloped in a field that created, either to radar or to visual frequencies, the appearance of invisibility. Is that about right?
13: That's correct.
12: And then in the later stages of the experiment, something radically different occurred in which...
13: That's correct.
12: ...space and time were shifted.
13: That's right. That was not intended. It was not part of the original experiment I set up.
12: Holy smokes. Out of state, you're on the air in Las Vegas with Al Bielek. Where are you calling from, please?
15: I'm calling from Little Rock, California.
12: Okay, go ahead.
15: I have a really hard time believing this. How come we don't own the world already, then, if we have this kind of technology?
12: All right. That is, actually, that's a very good question, Mr. Bielek. With this kind of technology that you say now is down to the point of a backpack and an individual becoming invisible, we are more or less owning the world.
13: Well, that depends upon who you consider as owning it, because you then get into a political arena involving who is really running the show in terms of a super secret government who manipulated much of this technology, at least in the later phases. They did not in terms of the Philadelphia experiment, because that was a homegrown experiment involving the Institute of Advanced Study in the Navy. But then it got into the phases after 1947. You then start running into political considerations, the UFO problem, a group called MJ-12, and the secret government. And the secret government is determined to have a one-world government, the so-called New World Order, which I'm sure everybody's heard the term, promulgated by Bush and company. And this is the real gist of it. The secret government, they have control of all of this technology. We no longer, as a nation, really control all of that technology. We no longer, as a nation, have the kind of authority and position we once had.
12: All right, caller?
15: Like I said, I have a hard time,
13: accepting the story.
15: You know, accepting that this is real, but, I had a strange experience when I was a young child once that I can't explain myself, and it was very real to me, And it has me thinking, this guy could be telling the truth, but it's so hard to believe.
12: I agree. Thank you. Al, how do you deal with that? I mean, do you find that people generally laugh you off, discard what you're saying, or do most people buy it, or how do you deal with the incredible aspects of this story? I mean, it is incredible. This beats most UFO stories I've heard.
13: Well, I think you could say that in many respects it does. Now, the problem here is that, yes, there are a lot of people who have never heard the story before. They have not read any other material that's been in the open literature since 1955 dealing with the Philadelphia experiment. There's much additional material I can give you on this, but nevertheless, the movie was made in 1984. It was released telling basically the story, but a lot of Hollywood fill-in with a love story in the interest of running around Nevada, California.
12: They can't make movies without love scenes.
13: Right. None of that never occurred. The beginning and the ending is very accurate. The ending is nearly accurate.
12: All right.
13: But in any case, there is a problem there. If you have not been exposed to this, how can this possibly be? I agree with the gentleman.
12: To be hit with this all at once is rough.
13: Skepticism, but do your research. Eventually, you'll find enough information that you'll probably agree that it happened, because there is information available in spite of government suppression.
12: All right. Line two, you're on the air with Al Bielek in Phoenix. Hi.
16: Morning.
13: Good morning.
16: There's a lot of questions, of course. It's kind of hard to... So I want to ask one very important one. Do you have what you said in a book?
13: I'm sorry, what was that?
12: Yeah, do you have what you, this story that you've just told us, have you written a book about it, Al?
13: Yes, as a matter of fact.
16: Well, what's the name of it?
13: I'm the author with Brad Steiger in a book entitled The Philadelphia Experiment and Other UFO Conspiracies.
16: Okay.
13: When you go into the aspects in the 80s, there's more to it than just the Philadelphia Experiment.
12: I'm sure there is. Who publishes that, Al?
13: That's published by, let me think, the Pissar of the Morning. My finger isn't working 100%.
16: Would there be more than one book with that title?
13: Yes. That book was published and released in 1990. Interlight Publications is the publisher.
16: Interlight?
13: Interlight.
12: Interlight.
16: Okay. Okay, and another question, that is Dr. Von Neumann still alive?
13: Yes, he is. He did not die in 1957, as a public record states.
16: Okay, another thing is, if this is made into a weapon, would you say, I mean, if we had that much gone that far and it was in America, how did it get away from us?
13: It didn't get away from us in terms of invisibility. We have shared it with others.
16: Well, are you saying then that some of the world leaders must all be in on it, and they have gone and seen the future, therefore this is why they're so, intent on making it one world, because they feel that they have to or there won't be peace and people will be...
12: That's a good question, ma'am, and I'm going to wrap, thank you for the call, I'm going to wrap into that question a little bit. Al, is it possible to change what occurs in time?
13: Yes and no. yes, you can if you know what you're doing, but the point is they are more concerned with altering the present by looking at the future in order to make the future come out the way the current ruling elite want it to come out. Changing the past is more difficult. It can be done, but it's very difficult. You get into problems of quantum mechanics and quantum physics.
12: I guess what I'm asking really is these world leaders that are, according to you and others, in concert heading us toward a one-world government, is there an inevitability about it in that it's going to happen whether we like it or not, or can we change it between now and whenever it coalesces?
13: It can be changed. There's no such thing as it being cast in stone. They would like to see to the fact that it would become inevitable from their point of view. That's why they're trying to change time and events by looking in the future. There is a project called the Project Looking Glass, which is a view into the future. There are other more complex machines today built from the 70s onward where they can travel in time as well as look in time. They have some restrictions on that in terms of the future.
12: All right, Al. Out of state, you're on the air in Las Vegas with Al Bielek. Where are you calling from, please?
17: I'm calling from Alaska.
12: Alaska, all right.
17: I believe you're absolutely correct about the who did the experiment, the New World Order, the international bankers that took over our gold standard back in 1913. I'm sure you're absolutely right. I'm the guy that predicts earthquakes, and we're going to have some in September.
13: Okay.
12: All right, any questions, sir?
17: What?
12: Any questions from Mr. Bielek?
17: Oh, yeah, questions. Gosh, I don't know how you're going to be able to prove to anybody you're telling the truth, but I don't really have a question. Good luck.
12: Thank you.
13: Well, I can then indirectly answer his question. Proof today of this is very difficult. The proof was almost in my hand several times, but let's say the government moved faster and got there first.
12: Well, they have lots of resources now.
13: They have vast resources, believe me.
12: All right. Line 3, you're on the air with Al Bielek. Good morning.
18: Yes, hi, Art and Al. Al, I'd like to know if you're related to the Dr. Cameron in Canada that was working with the CIA in mind control experiments.
13: Not that I know of. The family name is the same. And of course, I didn't tell the story how I became Al Bielek, but nevertheless, I am fully aware of the Cameron story in Canada and MK Ultra and the whole CIA project up there. And believe me, when I visited Montreal to give a series of lectures about years ago, I asked this question of my host if they heard of or knew of the Dr. Cameron. He says, oh, yes, we all know about him up here. And the Canadians were not pleased when they found out what was going on. Yes, I do know him, but as far as I know, he's not directly related.
18: Okay, because his father was a Duncan Cameron, and he graduated from Glasgow. I thought you might be related. But did you say your brother, was he involved with the sodomy project, that Montauk project?
19: I'm sorry, what was that again?
18: Your brother, was he involved with abducted boys who were, you know, the sodomy project, the Montauk project?
19: Yes, he was involved with the Montauk project. I was also, but as Al Bielek. And we were both involved, as well as some other people, including Preston Nichols. Duncan was heavily involved with the Montauk Project, that's true, but that is Duncan in the new body. That's another aspect of the story that's hard to go into, but he died in the project in the 83, and he was born into, replaced, shall we say, put into another body back in 1963, which had been born in 51.
12: Hey.
19: You know, metaphysics, it's hard to believe and accept, but nevertheless, the groups working with the government are very capable of, shall we say, shoving souls around and putting them anywhere as they want.
12: Where are you calling from, ma'am?
18: Butler City.
12: Okay, any other questions?
18: Oh, that's fine. Thanks very much.
12: Thank you very much, and good morning. This, yes, it's, you're beginning to get a bit metaphysical on us now, Al, but you say it, I'm sure it all winds together.
19: It all locks together, but I'll try to keep it to hard science and things which are directly observable.
12: All right. Out of state, you're on the air with Al Bielek in Phoenix. Where are you calling from, please?
20: Calling from Alaska.
12: From Alaska again. All right.
20: Okay.
12: Go ahead. Oh, turn your radio off, sir. That's number one. Turn
20: about
12: your,
20: that?
12: Turn your radio off.
20: Your caller is weak on the line.
21: I really have a question here. I hear these loose terms such as quantum mechanics and such, and if he's anywhere near familiar with quantum mechanics, he'll understand that any one event can set out the chain reaction of many other events in ever-expanding cone down a timeline. This is as dictated by Stephen W. Hawking, one of the world's leading physicists, who claims that we have not got a grand unified theory yet. My question is, how is he going to prove this?
12: All right, thank you. It's a good question.
19: Sorry that the name Hawkins. I have one of his books.
12: Right, I've read it as well. How are you going to endeavor to prove what you're saying, or even any portion of it, Al?
19: Well, that's not easy. Quantum physics does make certain statements, and then when the Navy engaged in certain experiments in 1973, which when I was given in the way of information, they wanted to go back in time and assassinate the man who was the father of the person they knew would be the new leader of the New World Order. They assumed that by assassinating the father before he married, that the son alive today would disappear.
12: Right.
19: They went back in the past, assassinated the man, and the son didn't disappear. Nothing happened to him. So they scratched their heads and they went to the physicist and said, aha, quantum physics, quantum mechanics, and time is quantized as well as the physical universe. Therefore, you only affect the events within the area where you were. You do not affect the entire time stream into the future. Now, that is what their statement was. And
12: so you create a temporary disturbance only.
19: But not a complete disruption.
12: And it kind of folds back into its original line.
19: Yes. But that's not entirely true.
12: Perfect.
19: Because what they were using was a time machine which was operating on a single line reality only. Montauk was capable of encompassing all the alternate realities.
12: Oh, my. Wait, let's keep moving here. A lot of people want to talk to you, Al. Out of state, you're on the air with Al Bielek in Phoenix. Where are you calling from, please? Hello.
22: Yes, I'm calling from Medford, Oregon.
12: Medford, Oregon, all right.
22: Yes, let's see. The first question I had was, let's see, back in the story there, one of the things that he said was about Pearl Harbor's attack on the United States and that he was notified and pulled out before that attack.
12: They got him out, yes.
22: Right. Why was there no, I mean, well, what about everybody else that was there? I just wonder why, you know, it seems kind of unbelievable.
12: No, that's a good question. Al, if they actually had enough knowledge to get you and your cohorts out, why not prepare for the Japanese attack and be ready?
19: Because there was a complete setup ordered by Roosevelt to have an attack on the United States in order to get us into the war. That's the bottom line.
12: I've heard that one before.
19: And there's plenty of evidence after the war was over when they started investigating the wreckage, and it was published openly in the papers.
12: All right, I'm afraid we have to break here, folks.
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23: 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No more hum or disconnects or clicks. None of that baloney. Neighbors interfering with you, sometimes their signal stronger than yours, so the person on the other end can't even hear you. All of that gone when you own a real digital phone. And I'm talking about the 900 NDL phone. And boy, do we have it on sale. If Newt Gingrich had been using digital, either as a cordless or cellular, he wouldn't be in all the big jam he's in right now. So, yeah, I know. A lot of people buy it for privacy, and it's a good reason, because nobody can hear you. Nobody. Not a soul. Get your own phone and listen on a scanner. It's up at 900 and, I think, between 10 and 20 megahertz in that area, way up above cellular. You can't hear a thing. Nothing. A little rise in the noise level, or what seems to be the white noise level. That's all. Totally indecipherable. 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I can go a mile away from my home. The price right now, overwhelmingly cheap for what it is. $129.95, and believe me, that's a one-time insurance payment, if you follow me. You'll love this phone. You'll never let it go. The 900 NDL from VTech and Bob Crane. 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
3: And now, back to the best of Art Bell.
12: Let us keep moving if we can. Good morning, Line 1. You're on the air with Al Bielek in Phoenix.
0: Yes, good morning. Very interesting. I hope your guests can hear me. Three quick questions. Just a few weeks ago, a young colleague of Edward Teller's, Lawrence Livermore Labs, said this story was bunk. Should I disbelieve him in the future about anything else? Two, you're right, they do have von Neumann is dead in 1957. If he's alive now, he'd be about 90. Why did they have him dead? And are there other people you could name that they also had dead who were still alive?
12: All right, you better slow down here, and we better get some answers.
0: Let me get down to the chase here. What kind of models did you use for this? And what is to keep a contemporary electromagnetic buff from making his own model at home?
12: All right. All right. Stay on the line, please. Al?
1: Okay. You spoke with a colleague of TELUS who said the story was bunk.
0: I didn't speak with him. He has a radio program of his own.
1: Okay. Well, you can... also, we had a chorus there of a number of other scientists who also consider it bunk, H. Stanton Friedman, Bruce McAbee, etc. They are all part of the government disinformation team because they don't want the facts out. The government still denies to this day that that experiment ever took place. But if that's the case, then I'll ask you a question. Why have they made it under the revised federal felony laws of 1987, the felony espionage laws, a phony offense to talk about either the Philadelphia experiment or the Eldridge on a Navy base? If there is nothing to it, why is it a felony offense to talk about it on a Navy base?
12: Well, or how about this? If it's a felony offense to talk about it, how come you're free?
1: Well, I haven't talked about it on a Navy base, number one.
12: Oh, on a Navy base, I see.
1: A Navy base, correct.
12: Well, that's a good question.
1: But off base. Number two... what is the modeling for this?
0: No, for Neumann's death in 57.
1: Okay, von Neumann was dying of cancer, and they pulled him out, cured him of the cancer, put him under what is well known as the Federal Protected Witnesses Program, gave him a new identity, and had him continue. He had to be alive and kept alive at least until 1983 because of the involvement with the Montauk Project on the 12th of August, 83. And he is still alive today. I've met with him. We've gone out to dinner. He unfortunately now has a problem of a split personality, and he's not very often in his right mind. And I think that is probably induced by the government for the sake of covering up. There are other people who have done this too also. I don't know if you're familiar with the story of a Dr. Frederick Kuipers, who was brought over to the United States as Project Paperclip in 1946-47. He also had a fake funeral in 1962 on Lincoln's birthday. I know his daughter very well, and she told me a rather interesting story.
12: All right, we're being pressed by the top of the hour here. Caller, your father.
0: Thank you very much.
1: Okay, there are others of this same nature. The government does this at their convenience for whatever reason.
12: Well,
1: so far as proof is concerned, that's quite difficult. The model of this thing is highly mathematical, involves going back into history of people who have developed the mathematics for it, Dr. Norman Levinson.
12: All right, Al, we're now on the news. Can you stay another hour?
1: Sure.
12: All right, stay right there. Al Bielek, my guest, we'll be back.
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0: USA Radio Network News, this is Ron Jenkins. Astronauts Mark Lee and Stephen Smith have wrapped up spacewalk number 5 for the Shuttle Discovery crew, putting a new insulating blanket around the Hubble Space Telescope and performing a couple of minor tweaking operations to finish the job. NASA thanking the crew for a job well done.
1: It's been kind of amazing because all the nominal things have gone nominal, but there have been a lot of other things to keep everybody working hard. And I'll also say we right now are getting a beautiful view with the elbow camera of the Hubble telescope. It's actually, externally, I have to say, it's not quite as beautiful as we left it 3 years ago, but we all know that beauty is only skin deep.
0: Hubble will be put back in orbit tonight, then the electronics will be tested, and everything goes right, the crew will turn it loose and move away to prepare for the journey home. Kenneth Starr, special whitewater prosecutor, is leaving that post. He'll take over as dean of Pepperdine University in California. Starr insists that does not mean the whitewater investigation will end, but he does admit he doesn't know who's going to take over when he leaves.
2: He's a special division of the U.S. Court of Appeals that would make the decision. But again, we're talking many months from now.
0: Starr won't start his Pepperdine job until August 1st. And tensions are mounting on the Korean Peninsula despite indications from North Korea that it may accept the defection of a high-ranking diplomat. This is USA Radio News.
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0: The president heads for the Big Apple on Tuesday to appear at a Democratic Party fundraiser. USA's John Decker has details.
4: The estimated $1 million that will be taken in from donors will benefit the Democratic Senatorial Campaign Committee. In the face of House and Senate investigations into campaign fundraising, a White House spokesman said Tuesday's event is entirely within the limits of the law. Meanwhile, Senator John McCain, a sponsor of a campaign finance reform bill, is demanding that Attorney General Janet Reno appoint an independent counsel to investigate possible Democratic fundraising improprieties. John Decker, USA Radio News, Washington.
0: An American Airlines spokesman says 2.5 million people called the airline switchboards Monday, hoping to take advantage of an airfare war. America slashed its prices by as much as half after President Clinton intervened early Saturday to stop a strike by American pilots. 4 major airlines joined in the cost-cutting move, and the war was on. This is USA Radio News.
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0: A Georgian diplomat accused of killing a 16-year-old American girl might not serve his time in this country, but rather in the Soviet Union, or the former Soviet Union. USA's Connie Lawn has more.
6: The State Department is delighted that diplomatic immunity has been waived for the Georgian diplomat accused of causing the death of a 16-year-old girl in Washington. But the State Department appears to have worked out a compromise. It could allow the diplomat to serve his prison time in his native country. The U.S. Justice Department will first prosecute him. Under American law, he could receive 30 years in jail on charges of drunken driving and manslaughter. Connie Lawn, USA Radio News, Washington.
0: The celebration is on in the Netherlands for blackjack. Blackjack is the latest effort by tulip growers in that country to develop a black tulip. They say this one is the darkest ever. It's been a 15-year quest. Ron Jenkins on the USA Radio Network.
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0: Tonight, while Art Bell is resting, recovering from the cold he caught flying home from Mexico, Chancellor Broadcasting Company presents the absolute best of Art Bell. We take you way back to the scratchy analog days of 1993 to vintage Art Bell in his classic three-hour interview with Al Bielek, followed by 2 hours with Preston Nichols and the subsequent Montauk experiment. It's a dandy and one of Art's all-time favorite shows. And now, hour number three, featuring Art Bell and Al Bielek on the Philadelphia experiment.
1: Line one, you're on the air with Al Bielek in Las Vegas. Hi.
2: Yes, Mr. Bell, thank you for having me on. I just caught this on my way home, ran home real quick to get it. So if this is a stupid question, it's already been asked. I was just kind of curious. And I'll hang up and take the answer on the air, on my radio. Did President Kennedy's death have anything to do with this?
3: I'm sorry,
2: and
3: President whose?
2: The assassination of President Kennedy. Was that involved with the government, any part of this experiment, with either bringing him back or...
3: Not to my knowledge.
2: Okay, and as for going into the future, is his death ever solved?
3: Is his death ever resolved?
2: Solved.
3: That's pretty well solved now. I don't think one has to go much further into the future because enough records have been released. Enough movie films have fairly well nailed it down.
1: Right. Thank you, caller. And to pursue this just a little bit, why would it not be possible, Al, to go back and stop the assassination?
3: That's a good question. Theoretically, it might be. I don't know if there has ever been any attempt or desire anywhere to make the attempt to do it.
1: I can see that a relatively unknown person would make a relatively small ripple in time.
3: Right.
1: But my God, President Kennedy, if you were to change that and he was not assassinated, would cause a gigantic explosion in time.
3: Yes, he would. It would cause an enormous upheaval because of the fact of what he was doing and the reasons why he was assassinated. Because he wanted to eliminate the Fed and print U.S. notes. He wanted the CIA to reveal the fact that they were not only in drug business, but they were also the other group suppressing the facts about UFOs and ETs. So,
1: well, I do understand he had signed an executive order that would have had a big effect on the Fed, and that was then reversed by Johnson.
3: Yes. Yeah, and he also already had issued a large number of U.S. notes, which is legal tender under our Constitution. So he had a number of people who were out for his head, so to speak, and eventually they didn't get it.
1: All right. We've got to keep moving here. Very quickly, out of state, where are you calling from, please? Hello? No, you're not. Line two, you're on the air with Al Bielek in Las Vegas. Good morning.
4: Yeah, I'm pretty much on the believing side of time travel and Philadelphia experiment, stuff like that. I had a question. The time field that the modern-day time machines you're talking about would have, would there be anything to, any type of equipment to be able to sense the disturbance in the time continuum when they would use it?
1: Well, that's a good question. Is there a way to detect time travel in progress now?
3: In progress?
1: Yeah, in other words...
3: Yeah, I understand what you mean.
1: To detect the presence of the field.
3: And you sense the field that somebody's playing this game.
1: Yeah.
3: That I can't answer. I don't know. Theoretically, anything's possible, but I don't know of any way at this point where it could be done. There should be sensing means for determining when somebody is playing a game of some sort with the time field, but I don't know.
1: All right. Anything else, caller?
4: Yeah, on the time machines that are, like, for the modern day, do they still use, a magnetic field?
1: Okay, thank you, caller. Are they still using a magnetic field, was the question now.
3: I mean, for this type of work?
1: Yes. Mm-hmm.
3: I can't answer what they're doing in terms of current technology, because it's gone through many generations.
1: Surely the experiment with the Eldridge would have been very detectable. In fact,
3: oh, very.
1: With the kind of power that you were transmitting at 160 megahertz, that alone would have been detectable for...
3: Yes, with today's equipment, there would be no question it could have been detected. And, of course, with radar equipment for that frequency only, or the receivers, they would pick it up. But after the ship became radar invisible, of course, then they couldn't pick up the field anymore because it had already unfolded on itself and done the time phase shift number.
1: So it was gone, literally.
3: That's right. The field was not detectable after a certain point.
1: All right. Very quickly, line two, you're on the air with Al Bielek in Las Vegas. Where are you calling from, please? Line two? No, you're not there. Out of state. Good morning. You're on the air.
5: Hi, Art.
1: Hello. Where are you calling us from, sir?
5: Ookaboogaland.
1: Oh, I don't think we'll deal with that. Line three, you're on the air with Al Bielek.
6: Dr. Bielek, I have a question. What is the name of these fundamental set of equations that govern classical electromagnetism?
7: I'm sorry, would you repeat the question?
6: What is the name of the set of equations that govern classical electromagnetism?
3: Well, if you go into classical electromagnetism, you're going to find that there are discrepancies there and it does not agree with some of the work.
6: I'd just like to know the name of the set of the equations.
3: I couldn't give you all of that information.
6: Okay, that's fine, because the name is Maxwell's equations, which probably any sophomore in physics now understands. Okay, and I find, I know Max Dresden, who was John von Neumann's graduate student. I was with him at the University of Kansas, and he talked about being at the von Neumann funeral in 1957, sir.
3: It was a funeral.
6: And I have heard of Dr. Friedman, who was at the Linear Collider out at Stanford. I've heard him speak, and he seems like a very credible person. I have spoken with him just very briefly, but I've been to a couple of his lectures. He seems very credible. And thirdly, I'd like to point out something, that it is possible to distort space-time, but you need something that has a very, very large mass, such as a black hole. So I have to say this, sir, that I don't believe...
1: Well, all right, hold on. Let him respond. You just said the only way to distort it was a black hole or an event horizon.
6: Well, I said basically a large mass.
1: Yeah, I understand. All right, Al, go ahead and answer that.
3: Well, that's in terms of current thinking and where they're admitting maybe time travel is possible in terms of classical physics as it's viewed today. It does not require a large mass. It requires manipulation of the three basic elements of our field theory. If you manipulate three, namely electric field, gravitic field, and tachyon field, you then manipulate the fourth, which is the time field. It does take power, but it does not take mass. Mass has nothing to do with it, and mass is a misnomer in terms of the real physics, if you ever went through it, because what they teach today in the universities in terms of electromagnetic theory and physics is largely garbage.
1: All right. Out of state, you're on the air with Al Bielek in Phoenix. Good morning. Where are you calling from, please? Hello, out of state. Are you there? Somebody's got their radio on. Last opportunity. Are you there?
8: You're
1: line one, you're on the air.
8: Yeah, I thought questions for your guest. So then the government can send someone into the future to learn anything they want, I would suppose. And what would the aliens think about humans having such capabilities now?
3: Well, in terms of that, they were part and parcel of the Montauk Project. So that they were, in that sense, aiding and abetting the project. They were assisting in terms of the Montauk Project, in terms of the more standardized time travel. That was not alien technology. That was homegrown technology here on Earth. The Germans, prior to the end of World War II, had functioning time machines. Von Neumann had one in a laboratory in 44. And the work that's been done since then, after the war was over, has in part been strictly homegrown technology, that is Earth technology, and in a larger sense, there has been contributions by aliens because of the agreement and the treaty that was made in 1954 with Eisenhower.
1: All right, caller.
8: Thank you.
1: Thank you. Out of state, very quickly, you're on the air with Al Bielek in Phoenix.
9: Good morning. I had a question about the 38-39 death ray test.
1: All right.
9: Okay. What exactly was the extent of those tests, and where are those tests to lead us to now?
1: All right, the death ray, Al.
3: That was tested in White Sands, New Mexico, test range 38-39, according to secondhand information from witnesses who were there. And what happened was they had a very large laser-like device that Tesla designed. It emitted a green ray, according to the eyewitnesses, and any object it was aimed at, it was a pulse discharge device with huge capacitor banks. It took a certain finite period of time to charge up the capacitors after a firing. They aimed it at a truck or a tank, they turned green and disappeared. Then the last test, they apparently aimed at a... They had tried animals, too, but they aimed at a mountaintop. What I'm told, the mountaintop disappeared, and that was a little too much for the military people in charge of the test. The story is that they ordered the equipment destroyed and the notes buried. I find it hard to believe myself that if they had a weapon of that capability, that they would bury it and destroy it.
9: But so it was basically virtually disintegrated an object.
1: All right, thank you. In other words, it made things disappear. Actually, more than just disappear, Al. They
3: were gone permanently.
1: Gone permanently. With the earlier caller, Mr. Critic, who was on earlier, I am not a physicist, Al. I've got a little basic electronics, or maybe more than a little, and I've worked in microwave, and I know a little bit about magnetism, but I don't know the equations that govern magnetism.
3: Well,
1: but he said, what were they? Any sophomore would know in physics, and I don't know. So how do you answer that?
3: The question was rather ambiguous in the first place. Yes, you can quote Maxwell and Maxwell's equations, but the problem there is you have to go back to the original Maxwell equations as published well over 100 years ago, and not the truncated version taught in the universities today, which were derived by Heaviside in 1875. And you also have to consider Dr. Hertz and his Hertzian waves and the theory which he expounded and the current basic theory which is taught in the universities, which is partly correct and partly incorrect. One of the things they teach you, which you may remember yourself from all of your work, is that the electromagnetic wave as a radio wave, the magnetic component is propagated at the same rate as the electric field. That is not
1: right.
3: True.
1: No, it is not true?
3: No. The magnetic field is propagated at a rate of 0.6 that of the electric field in a combined radio wave, which is a first-order wave electromagnetically. And a radio wave is propagated, according to theory, at the speed of light. And, of course, you get into an argument there is what is the speed of light? It is not a constant. It is on the Earth in the manner in which we, methods by which we have measured it. But Einstein himself denied that it was a constant, said he was misquoted, that he never said it was a constant other than on Earth, on the electromagnetic field as we know it here on Earth, and on the conditions in which we have measured it.
1: Well, we certainly know that magnetism affects light, as evidenced by what a black hole does with light.
3: That's true.
1: All right, let's keep moving here. Line 2, you're on the air with Al Bielek.
10: Yes, I'd like to know the name of the man who was assassinated in 1973. To prevent the future birth, and also the name of the members of the secret New World Order government.
1: All right, well, one at a time here. That's quite a tall order. The name of the man who was assassinated, Al.
3: In 1973?
1: Yes.
3: I do not have that name as to who the man was. Insofar as the members of the secret world order are concerned, I recommend that you acquire a copy of John Coleman's book entitled The Conspirators Hierarchy, the Committee of 300. He lays it all out there in exact terms and names all of the people who were part of the Committee of 300, past and present. And it's a very interesting, concise, and informative book on the political conspiracies and how they, all of these organizations, like CFR, Trilateral Commission, Bilderbergers, Club of Rome, the Illuminati, the wonderful little Skull and Bones organization, or they all fit together.
1: All right, ma'am.
10: Thank you.
1: Thank you. Let's see. Do we have enough time? Line 3, you're on the air with Al Bielek in Phoenix. Good morning.
11: Hi. I'd like to know if the electromagnetic disturbances in the Bermuda Triangle are related to experiments such as in Philadelphia.
1: Oh, that is a good question. Where are you calling from, sir?
11: In San Francisco Bay Area in
1: California. Yeah, okay. What about it, Al?
3: Answer is no. The disturbances in the Bermuda Triangle are still a matter of conjecture. When Ivan Sanderson was alive, and I worked with him on that, he was of the opinion that it was a natural phenomenon because there are 12 such areas on the planet Earth forming an essentially perfect geodesic grid, and it's part of the complete grid ley line system of the Earth, but these are the 12 primaries. The second most active one on the Earth is over in the Japan Sea, east of the islands of Japan, and they've lost some pretty big ships in there, too.
1: All right, that will have to serve as an answer, so the answer caller is no. Thank you very much, and I'll hold on just a moment.
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2: Good morning, everybody. Welcome back to the show. I'm Artel. My guest is Al Bielek. If you've been listening carefully, the man told you how to build something to cause something to disappear or travel in time. Or travel in space. And Al, if somebody were to take what you have described technically as an outline, the RF field, the rotating magnetic fields, and would you advise them don't try this at home?
3: I would definitely advise them don't try it at home. Besides, they would never get it to work without certain other key elements that are involved, which are very difficult to get in the way of hardware. And the system encompassed more than that. You had to have a zero-time reference generator. And that was something which Tesla himself developed in the 20s and is used today in every piece of equipment built for the FAA and a lot of other government craft.
2: Could you remake this?
3: I could possibly, but I don't think I would want to because the form of field that was created was incorrect, was wrong. In other words, an open toroid. Though the toroid shape was closed, the field was open in the sense that anything in the middle where the effect takes place is not shielded from outside influence, and that was the problem. The Eldridge was not shielded from outside influence. If they'd used a form of a closed oblate spheroid ship field, I'm sorry, then the ship would have been shielded, and that required a lot more theory, and while the theory was available, the electromagnetic complications in terms of hardware were far beyond what they wanted to handle at that time.
2: All right, hold it there, Al. Let's go out of state. You're on the air with Al Bielek. Where are you calling from, please?
4: Yes, I'm calling from California. I would like to ask Mr. Bielek, time and space folds like an accordion. Is this what I'm kind of understanding?
3: No, it doesn't fold like an accordion under normal usage. There are ways of folding it, if you will, which certain alien groups know. And apparently use that as a means of propulsion in their ships if the stories are correct. But normally it is not folded. It's you can envision it more like one of these Charles Toys, a helix, in which there are waves going through time. And normally it is a very smooth, even transition and even transmission, but it can be disturbed. And there are things which will disturb it, like the lockup of two experiments or a thermonuclear device that's large enough will break the continuity temporarily. But otherwise, it's a smooth transition, a smooth flow.
2: That's right.

0: Right. An atomic explosion does create a large electromagnetic pulse, doesn't it?
1: And a thermonuclear device, a hydrogen bomb, is the one that creates the huge pulse. Atomic bomb creates a small one, but not of any great significance.
0: Well, then I have a question. Could that conceivably then, through just happenstance, a large hydrogen bomb exploding, could it create a time-space disturbance?
1: Very definitely it does, and it was tested and measured as such in Anahuac in 1954.
0: Anything else, ma'am?
2: No, Art, you're doing a wonderful job with this. We're just right with you. Thank you.
0: Thank you, and thank you very much for the call. All right, Al, we're going to just take a very brief break here and then go raging through a lot of calls. A lot of people want to talk to you. Stay right there, Al Bielek. We now pause while some additional stations join the network. Good morning, everybody. This is as wild a one as you may ever hear, and it's coming from Phoenix and Al Bielek. We'll be right back.
3: Stay tuned for more Vintage Art Bell coming up right after these messages.

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1: And now, here's to your health news and nutrition update. The controversy over screening for prostate cancer continues to rage. Recently, researchers at the University of Toronto concluded that it was inadvisable to test men with no overt symptoms of prostate cancer. Screening for prostate cancer leads to invasive procedures, resulting in a negative effect on the quality of life. Screening with the PSA prostate-specific antigen blood test and the transrectal ultrasound resulted in a very small increase in life expectancy of men between 50 and 70 years of age. The net loss in quality of life from incontinence, impotence, and rectal injuries far outweighed the increase in life expectancy, and the dreaded digital rectal examination produced no reduction at all in deaths from prostate cancer. A recent look at cholesterol-lowering drugs concluded that their use in patients with only mildly elevated cholesterol levels does not halt the development of atherosclerosis or hardening of the arteries in heart disease patients. There was no significant difference in the progression of the hardening of the arteries between the treated group and the placebo group at the end of the treatment period. In both groups, the diameter of the arteries scan continued to narrow. The white bark of the birch tree was the recent focus of study at the pharmacy school at the University of Illinois in Chicago. A compound named betulinic acid was identified that demonstrated the ability to shrink human melanoma tumors in lab animals. The birch bark compound outperformed the most widely prescribed drug commonly used to treat this dangerous skin cancer. And good news for those who suffer from the greatest on-the-job hazard of modern day, carpal tunnel syndrome. 200,000 new cases are becoming reported each year. When the soft tissue in the wrist becomes inflamed, the pressure on the nerve results in numbness and debilitating pain in the arms and hands. Doctors typically recommend braces, anti-inflammatory drugs, or surgery in an attempt to relieve the pressure on the nerve. A recent study evaluated carpal tunnel syndrome sufferers who practiced yoga twice a week for 10 weeks. Slow, progressive postures and stretches, which focused on neck, shoulder, and upper body flexibility and extending the range of hand motion, resulted in a reduction in tenderness and swelling, less pain, and increased grip strength. What a reward for the money and time invested. And that's a news and nutrition update from Here's to Your Health. Good health. It's as close as your radio.

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1: A war against alternative medicine sounds like a conspiracy. Crazies? No, its members are administrators of powerful medical groups. Well-placed state and federal agency officials paid off by the pharmaceutical and health insurance industries and sham citizens groups. How do we know? They've told us publicly on tape. And now you can hear the tape too. The occasion? The 84th annual meeting of the Federation of State Medical Boards. The focus? Fraudulent medical practice. Watch and be wary. The program was devoted to a no-holds-barred assault on alternative medicine docs. You'll hear the obvious. Alternative medicine is shaking the money tree, and conventional medicine is not happy. But there's lots more. Get your own copy of the tape proceedings. Just send $3 to Tape, AHTA, 5419 Western Avenue, Oklahoma City, Oklahoma, 73109. It's your opportunity to hear how important medical freedom initiatives are to each and every one of us. Order your tape today.
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1: Line two, are you there?
2: Yes.
1: Now, where are you calling from, sir?
2: Las Vegas.
1: All right, go ahead.
2: I don't buy it. When I was in college, I minored in physics. I majored in electrical engineering. And everything that you've said is bunk.
3: Well, you're entitled to your opinions.
2: It's not an opinion.
1: Now, what specifically, if you're going to say this sort of thing, sir, is bunk, or what can you prove to be bunk?
2: Okay, your statement that Maxwell's equations, are not complete. And
1: oh, were you on the air earlier?
2: Yeah, not on the air earlier.
1: Okay. You then go on. Your statements that Maxwell's equations were not complete.
2: You said that they were not complete. Well, I have a book here. It's called, Engineering Electromagnetics, that derives Maxwell's equations step by step, going back to Coulomb's law. There is nothing missing there. And secondly, your contention that, you would need...
1: Well, let's take them one at a time. Do you want to answer that, Al?
3: Okay. Now, you're familiar with Tom Bearden. Thomas E. Bearden.
1: Are you familiar with Mr. Bearden, caller?
2: No, but I can't really hear, what the other fellow's saying.
1: I understand. All right, you'll have to listen on the air then. Thank you. All right, Al, go right ahead. What does Mr. Bearden have to do with this?
3: Mr. Bearden is going through that also and derives the fact that the original Maxwell equations, as written by Maxwell in the handwritten versions, which are well over 100 years old, are not what is currently taught in the universities, because Dr. Heaviside in 1875, because they were hard to understand and they could not accept the idea that in the denominator E as the electrostatic field was, and Maxwell's original equation stated that it propagates instantaneously throughout the universe, which would immediately violate all of the ideas of relativity and C being the limiting speed of everything in the universe. So that part has been eliminated, basically, from most of the college texts. Now, you may have some texts that show the original. I am not familiar with every book that's around. But nonetheless, they normally teach the truncated version developed by Heaviside in 1875, which was an attempt to simplify those equations and make them more understandable.
1: All right. All right. Well, you're over my head. Good morning. Out of state, you're on the air with Al Bielek in Phoenix.
4: I need to know all I can find out about Nikola Tesla. I think he's one of the greatest people that ever lived, and I really want to know all I can.
1: All right, where are you calling from, Carl?
4: I called earlier from Alaska, but I did have a question.
1: All right, now, one call per customer, folks, so I'm just going to pass that one by. Line three, you're on the air.
5: Hello.
1: Hello, where are you calling from, sir?
5: I'm calling from San Diego, California.
1: All right, fine.
5: That's right by the border, and I'm not at all skeptical, but please answer these three very brief questions for me. You were about to tell us who shot JFK, and you got interrupted. Please tell us who shot him and why.
1: All right, stop. Who shot JFK, Al?
3: Best testimony and enhanced pictures taken as a Bruder and other films indicate that it was done by the driver.
1: Oh, yes, that theory, that the driver did it, sir.
5: Okay, then please tell me if ex-President George Bush is a part of the New World Order, why did he allow himself to lose the election? And my third brief question is President Clinton now, is he part of it? Does he have all this information, and is he going to be successful? And I find it hard to believe that George Bush would allow himself to lose that power.
1: All right, thank you.
3: Part two, namely with Mr. George Bush, he was part of the New World Order. He does not run it. He was one of the pawns and gears in the works, if you will. He had a great deal of power. He was former director of the CIA before he became president. And he knew a great many things, but he also was limited in his power. He took orders. He took orders from a higher authority in this country, and so does Clinton. Now, where Clinton is going to go with all of this is hard to say, because the scenario is not determined by the president. It is no longer determined by the Congress or the Senate. They are dictated to up and down the line, and you really have to get the book, The Committee of 300, and other material to understand how this whole thing is orchestrated.
1: Mr. Clinton is being manipulated as well, then?
3: Yes, Clinton is being manipulated. In fact, he was bought and sold, I'm sorry to say, before he became governor of the state of Arkansas.
1: All right. Line one, you're on the air with Al Bielek. Good morning. Where are you calling from, please?
6: I'm calling from California.
1: All right.
6: This is a fascinating program. Unfortunately, we missed a good part of it. Is it possible to buy a tape on it?
1: Yes. We have somebody. In fact, after the program is over, I'll tell you how you can get a copy, all right?
6: Thank you.
1: All right. Thank you. Out of state, you're on the air with Al Bielek. Where are you calling from, please?
4: Seattle, Washington.
1: In Washington. All right, go ahead.
4: How are you doing tonight?
1: Fine.
4: I laid down to go to sleep at 1 o'clock and put your show on and last as long as I could, and I'm wide awake, let me tell you. I have a few questions for Al. First off, are you familiar with William Cooper?
7: Oh, yes.
4: And do you agree with most of what he says? It's agreed so far with a lot of what I've heard that you say.
7: I agree with much of what he says in terms of the political sense. I think his information has been basically very accurate. And there is some dispute, of course. He is the one that has pushed the theory and the idea based on the films that he has shown that Mr. Greer, the driver, was the man who ultimately assassinated President Kennedy. There were others who fired shots. There's no question of that.
4: I've seen Cooper's film.
7: Right.
4: And Greer definitely pulled the trigger.
7: Right. Now, even if you go back to the 1963 photos published from the original Zapruder films in Life magazine, you can clearly see, though they're not enhanced, you can see that the driver had his hands off the wheel and the Secret Service man in the right seat had his hand on the wheel. That even shows in the original Zapruder films published by Life magazine. But nevertheless, there is still some dispute as to whether or not Greer was the final and ultimate assassin. There are others who claim there was somebody on the knoll who fired the fatal shot because there was more than one shot came in at that low angle.
1: All right, Connor, thank you. Al, you know, they just buried John Connolly. And there are a lot of people who wanted the fragments in Connolly's body examined.
7: Mm-hmm.
1: The family of Governor Connolly did not.
7: Yeah.
1: So he apparently has been buried without examination. Would you urge that they exhume that body and take a look at those fragments so we might be able to settle this once and for all?
7: I think that's something that I would not feel qualified to answer in terms of whether or not you're going to find that much out from his body, because after all, the body's buried, it deteriorates fairly rapidly. The examination would have had to have been made virtually at the time of death or shortly thereafter.
1: But surely the fragments will not deteriorate.
7: If there are bullet fragments, they will not. That's true.
1: All right. Line two, you're on the air with Al Bielek in Phoenix.
8: Thank you very much. Apparently the gremlins are at work. KQMS stopped carrying you at 3 a.m. Mr. Bielek, Mr. Charles Bearden, are you familiar with him?
7: I'm sorry, which one?
8: Charles Bearden.
7: Yes.
8: His free energy, do you think that's on?
7: Free energy is a vast subject, and a number of people have been involved in research on this, and not only from a theoretical standpoint, but also from the hardware standpoint, have made various pieces of hardware work. More work has been done on this in Europe and Japan than in the U.S., also in England.
8: Okay.
7: Thomas Searle is one that has been successful. Dr. Psycho of Japan may have been successful, but he's very tight-lipped, if you will.
8: Uh-huh.
7: And Thomas E. Bearden has published a considerable amount on this subject. There have been others like Dodini. There's a whole host of names of people. Bruce D. Palma and his end machine. And of course, the end machine goes back to Faraday 200 years ago for the basic principle. And that has been published and was published and is known that he developed, though he didn't understand why it worked.
8: Right.
7: So, yes, there is the free energy is a misnomer in another sense. There is no such thing as free lunch. The energy comes from somewheres.
8: Right.
7: The problem is understanding where it comes from and why.
8: How about T. Henry Murray? Do you have energy around it?
7: It was very successful.
8: Okay.
1: All right.
8: Thank you very much.
1: Thank you, caller. You're on the air with Al Bielek. Where are you calling from, please?
9: I'm in the Bay Area in California.
1: Okay, go ahead.
9: Just a quick question. Based on the knowledge that you now have, is the stories that we have in the Bible, are they essentially true or not true, or is it just stories?
1: All right. The Bible, real or just a good story, Mr. Bielek?
7: Well, I think historically, now, if you were the listener referring to the Book of Revelations or to the Older Testament?
1: Well, why don't you deal with both?
7: Right. In terms of the Old Testament, I think you'll find that historically much of that information is correct. The problem is how far back you take it, because you were missing many of the books in the Old Testament, the books of the Apocrypha and others, which are available separately, which show an additional, much older history than is otherwise recognized. Adam and Eve are, in my sense, allegorical. They were not necessarily real as being the originators of the human race on this planet. But in terms of the Book of Revelations, I would say that much of the information in there might yet prove to be correct, because whoever wrote it, in the terms of the paper and sense of those days, had an insight and apparently had ability to see into the future, and they saw things in terms of warfare which have come to pass. And the terrible plagues which are now coming upon us in many respects, they also saw.
1: All right. Line one, you're on the air with Al Bielek in Phoenix.
10: Hello, Art, California.
1: Yes.
10: Good morning, Mr. Bielek.
7: Yes.
10: And two questions. First, since the U.S. government has used the transfer retrieval mechanism to clean up a mess in 73, is it also used to silence or dissuade UFO witnesses and researchers with the Men in Black technique?
7: Very hard to hear you. Can you, Art, can you repeat the question?
1: I don't know if I can or not. Are you familiar with the Men in Black technique for silencing people like yourself?
7: Yes, I am familiar with the charges and the allegations about MIBs. I've never seen one, but I do know people who have.
10: All right, my second question is on the hardware itself. Doubtless refinements and advances in technology have been applied to the project hardware since the 40s. So how long will it be until a stable tachyon drive fold generator will be in unclassified use?
1: Good question.
7: That's a very good question. I don't really know how to answer that one. A tachyon drive system, an anti-gravity drive system, they exist, at least in terms of the anti-gravity drive systems today. The government has them, but in terms of being unclassified and generally available, it's very difficult to answer, because who can fathom the mind of the government?
1: Out of state, you're on the air with Al Bielek in Las Vegas. Hello.
11: Hi, how are you doing today, Art?
1: Fine. Where are you calling from?
11: Oh, Gilbert, Arizona.
1: All right.
11: I know for a fact that time machines exist, because I have one of my own. That's how I got the Ooga Booga Land.
1: Oh. Line two, you're on the air with Al Bielek. Hi.
12: Good morning, Art. Al. Two questions. One, what is the exact title of the book that I should actually look up? The Philadelphia Story, and there's another part to that?
7: The Philadelphia Experiment and Other UFO Conspiracies.
12: And Other, okay.
7: Publications is co-authored with Brad Steiger, released in September 1990. It's still available, it's still in print.
12: Okay. I've had some problems on the publication regarding some involvement here, but how involved are the Russians with time and space testing?
1: All right, good question. Are they ahead of us, behind us? Where are they?
7: I'm sorry, what was the
1: question? The Russians, Al, where are they with these experiments now?
7: In terms of the Philadelphia experiment, I don't know if they ever involved themselves in it. In terms of the Montauk project, and that type of work, yes, they had their own parallel project. And when both ended in 83, I know the U.S. one ended in 83 in 12 August. I do not know whether the Russian one did on that date, but I do know through sources that there was a scientific exchange of information as to what they found, what they accomplished, because the approaches were not identical.
1: All right. Out of state, you're on the air with Al Bielek. Where are you calling from, please?
13: From Bremerton, Washington.
1: Okay, you're on one of those telephones. Get off it. Get on a real phone.
13: Okay.
1: Thank you. Go ahead.
13: I've been listening for a couple of hours now, and I just wondered, is there any practical method of time travel for ordinary people, or is it only some huge government project that can do it?
1: All right, that is a good question. Al?
7: Well, in terms of the hardware, I don't think any ordinary people would be able to build it. In terms of the usage, anyone can use the equipment. It's not restrictive in terms of a certain type of person. But the government has a total monopoly on it, other than a few corporations who have been working with the government, and it's definitely not generally available. The only other way around that I can suggest is if you are very heavily into meditation, and that type of thing, you can find a way through meditation to time travel, not physically, but mentally or astrally, as they sometimes say, and you can get some of your own answers that way. This is not a physical time travel.
1: So for the individual, it's a metaphysical answer rather than a hardware.
7: Basically it is. You're not going to get the hardware, and you're not going to be able to construct it because it is quite complex.
1: It's a fascinating answer anyway. Line two, you're on the air with Al Bielek. Hi.
14: Hi. Do you have any, like, scientific proof about any of this?
1: Any hard proof, Al?
14: Yes.
7: Well, I'm sorry, hard proof of what?
1: Well, hard proof of any of any aspect of this story.
7: I have, but the problem is the proof that I have of this is not publishable because the people who can corroborate this story do not wish to be known publicly.
14: No, no. You know, if this was a true story, ABC would pick it up in a second. You know, if aliens actually did exist and all of this, this would be the best story that ever hit.
1: Well, of course it would, Caller, but if the President of the United States is himself controlled, what makes you think that ABC would be exempt?
14: Okay.
1: I mean, in other words, if you buy the story, then you've got to buy the control factor as well, and ABC wouldn't be exempt.
14: Oh, I don't necessarily know if I do. I'd like to believe this more than anything. You know, I would.
1: So would I, because I have been fascinated with and love the idea of time travel. I love it.
14: Yeah. I'm a big fan of Star Trek, and this is just, like, made my date, you know, my dream come true, but I just see no hardcore evidence of it.
1: All right, what do you say to somebody like that, Al? He sees no hardcore evidence.
7: Let me...
1: wants to believe, but doubts.
7: Let me give the gentleman two insights. Number one, about a year and a half ago, Unsolved Mysteries became interested in the story that I had to tell, and then at a slightly later date, sightings on the West Coast became interested. Both of them dropped it like a hot potato. They refused to touch it beyond the initial inquiry and apparent interest. So far as the major networks are concerned on live television, none of them will touch it, and we know that because we have tried, and the only one who has touched it in terms of television has been the cable networks because they're not governed by the same set of rules.
1: All right. Let's hold it there. We've got very little time. Line three, you're on the air with Al Bielek.
15: Yes, sir. I have a question for Al. He says back in 1943, he traveled to 1983.
1: That is correct.
7: Yes.
15: He said, he mentioned that he's traveled in time a couple other times. Has he ever gone beyond 1983, and how much further in the future has he traveled, if he did at all?
1: All right, thank you. Is it possible to travel into the future, Al?
7: Yes, that was done at Montauk. All of the people who were new recruits, if you will, were required to take a trip into the future to the year 6037 AD and describe what they saw, and everyone came back with the same description.
1: Let's hear it.
7: I'm sorry?
1: Let's hear it. I want to know what's coming.
7: Hey, the description at 6037 AD that everyone came back with, because I went on a trip myself, was that you arrived in the middle of a circle, what appeared to be a traffic circle from a city that no longer existed. There was a gold statue there of a horse and some writing on the base that was in gold, the base meaning a pedestal on which the horse was mounted. This traffic circle radiated out in various directions on roads that were still there, but all buildings were obliterated in the immediate area. In the far distance, you could see crumbling buildings. There was no sign of life of any kind, though there was blue skies and white clouds, but there's absolutely devoid of any life at that point.
1: Oh, boy.
7: That was what everyone came back with in the same report.
1: All right. Line one, you're on the air with Al Bielek.
16: Hi.
1: Hello, where are you calling from, sir?
16: I'm from Las Vegas, and I want to thank you guys for taking my call. It's very interesting, and I'm pretty believable. I just wanted to ask a question about Tesla. One caller got cut off. It seems kind of interesting. Is there any more information that we could get about Tesla?
1: Oh, there's all kinds of information about Tesla if you're interested in his history. Is that what you mean, caller?
16: More about his study or his notes or anything like that.
1: All right. Good. Yeah, that is a good question, Al, very quickly. Okay. What about Tesla's documentation such as it was?
7: There's a great deal still available through the museum at back in his Bucharest. I think it's Bucharest, back in his home county, or you might say, because Smiljan Croatia is no longer extant as a separate country. It is now part of Yugoslavia. But the museum, which was set up after his death, has a great deal of information. There's a great deal here available in the U.S. If you go to the International Tesla Society in Colorado Springs, Colorado, they have perhaps more specific information, documentation about his patents, his work at the Colorado Springs Laboratory in 1899 and 1900. That book is available. Lists of most of his patents are available. And, of course, if you want to research the Institute of Electrical Engineers in New York, he was a regular lecturer from the period of about 1885 onward. And those records all exist because the society was formed in 1884, and they've kept every book and every lecture on file at their headquarters in New York City.
1: Al, we're coming toward the end of the time. The telephones have never let up. They're still as jammed as they were. So we may at some point hope to have you back again. I'm trying to decide what would be the... How old are you, Al?
7: Well, according to my birth certificate as Al Bielek, I would be 66. According to my... I still can't locate birth certificate of Edward Cameron. I would be 76, 77, and it's quite really questionable what my real age is, but if we use the date from 1916, that would say that I'm about 77.
1: All right. So you're on up there. My question is this. When you are gone, who will tell this story as you have told it, or will the story die with you?
7: No, it will not die with me. There will be another book in preparation. I've already made many videotapes across the nation from lectures, from other appearances. And the information will be well documented. Eventually, the government classification on this project will end on the Philadelphia experiment.
1: Do you know when that is?
7: Well, theoretically, it has to end in August of this year because it's 50 years. And the question is whether or not they can force its continuance as a classified project, because now it is up to...
1: Are there any aspects of it that are available through the Freedom of Information Act, Al?
7: Well, you can get some information through Freedom of Information, but the problem there is that if they release a report, if they don't cite in the interest of national security, we can't release it, it may be blacked out so there's hardly anything left except the title page and the end page and index, perhaps.
1: Well, then hopefully you'll be with us for a while. Al, we've got to take off. You've got to get to bed. I thank you for being with us, and please, plan on doing it again, will you?
17: Listen, do you remember a time when you could buy a new car for $2,000, a new three-bedroom home for $10,000 or less, or maybe a 10-cent cup of coffee? 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

0: 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That's ensuring the future. So I started my own collection of U.S. savings bonds, just like dad's.
1: Ask your banker or employer about U.S. savings bonds for all the right reasons.
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0: USA Radio Network News, this is Ron Jenkins. Astronauts Mark Lee and Stephen Smith have wrapped up spacewalk number 5, the final one for the Shuttle Discovery crew. They're now back inside the shuttle. At the conclusion of the latest spacewalk, capsule communicator Jeff Hoffman offered his gratitude to the crew for a job well done.
1: Discovery Houston, for the EVA crew, we see you're holding at 5 PSI. I'm getting ready to turn back over to Mark for the rest of the Orbit 1 shift, and I just wanted to tell you how much I've enjoyed talking with you guys during the EVA and how much everyone down here appreciates the TLC that all of you have given the Hubble telescope.
0: American Airlines started it all with a fare-cutting program to win back some of the people scared off by a threatened pilot strike last week. Now 4 more major airlines have joined in the discounting. Travel agent Christian Sturm in Spokane, Washington, says American is cutting its fares by as much as 50%, but he says there could be some smoke and mirrors involved.
2: You take it off their full excursion fare. They don't discount it off usually their lowest fare that was already out before the sale. So it's a little bit of a trick, but it still ends up being really good savings for the consumer.
0: Some fares to London and Paris are under $500 for the round trip. China remains silent on the fragile health of Paramount leader Deng Xiaoping. Communist leaders and others have cut short out-of-town trips to visit the ailing patriarch. This is USA Radio News.
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0: Special Whitewater Prosecutor Kenneth Starr is leaving that job. He'll move to California, where he'll become Dean of Pepperdine University in August. Starr says this doesn't mean the Whitewater investigation's over. He says it simply means somebody else is going to take charge. As for Starr, well, he's going to be a very busy man, according to Pepperdine's provost.
4: Our assumption is that when he comes and takes up this responsibility, he will have a full-time responsibility, and that will take place certainly as school begins sometime this next fall, probably beginning sometime in August.
0: Peruvian President Alberto Fujimori says he's optimistic over the chances for a bloodless end to the 2-month Lima hostage crisis. That's in spite of the apparent lack of progress in renewed talks with Marxist rebels. 3 rounds of face-to-face talks between rebels and the government negotiator raised hopes of a breakthrough, but so far, no sign that the sides are moving any closer to resolving the hostage issue. This is USA Radio News.
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0: Right on her first international tour as Secretary of State in Paris, France, and apparently talking tough to the French. USA's Connie Lawn has more.
6: U.S. officials say Secretary of State Madeleine Albright is charming her hosts in Germany and France, but has not resolved key differences with the French. In fact, despite kisses from the French foreign minister, the tough-talking Secretary of State has not yielded to his demands on a variety of topics. U.S. officials say they have not agreed to France's call to hand over NATO's southern command to France. The U.S. does appear to agree to a French proposal for a 5-nation summit to overcome Russian hostility on NATO. Connie Lawn, USA Radio News, Washington.
0: Latest reports from Seoul indicate tensions are mounting on the Korean Peninsula, despite indications from North Korea that it may accept the defection of one of its high officials in Beijing. Ron Jenkins on the USA Radio Network.
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1: My guest is indeed from Islip, East Islip, New York, Preston Nichols. And in effect, he's going to pick up where Al Bielek left off. And many of you are very familiar with the story of the Philadelphia Experiment and Al Bielek. Don't know a lot about Preston Nichols and the Montauk Project, but as you know, Al Bielek referred to it as part of the Philadelphia Experiment, so it's been a great curiosity for me and for many of you. And we are honored, therefore, to have Preston Nichols with us this evening. Let's go all the way to East Islip, New York, and Preston Nichols. Preston, are you there?
2: Yes, I'm here.
1: Well, welcome to the program.
2: Thank you. Pleasure is mine.
1: Preston, I don't have any sort of biographical sketch on you, so why don't you tell everybody who you are.
2: I'm essentially an electrical engineer, graduated from University of Tampa, attended the Polytechnic Institute of New York. I've worked in the military industrial establishment for a number of years, worked on many secret projects, including the Montauk Project.
1: Okay, are you now, are you retired now?
2: I consider myself semi-retired. I've been forced to be semi-retired.
1: Okay.
2: I have my own business now.
1: You have your own business, all right.
2: Yes.
1: You want to tell us what kind of business?
2: We do electronics manufacturing, small manufacturing, R&D work, testing. We do rebuilding of electronic equipment for the small industries in Long Island here.
1: Very good. All right, Preston, what in the world is the Montauk Project still going on?
2: Yes, it is.
1: It is?
2: Mm-hmm.
1: When did it begin, and what can you tell us about it?
2: Well, as far as we know, it traces back to about 1947 when they decided to restart the Philadelphia Experiment to find out what actually went wrong and why the people on the boat were not able to take the field. As we've all heard before, the Philadelphia Experiment is where they attempted to make a Navy ship radar invisible. They got total invisibility and the thing disappeared. And they got sucked into a hole in hyperspace between 1943 and 1983. Excuse me. I have a little bit of an allergy problem right now.
1: Yeah, it's bad all over the United States.
2: Yeah.
1: Allergies are high everywhere.
2: So what actually happened is they did a lot of R&D work. The project split into two. The engineering went to Los Alamos, we believe, and that's where they developed the stealth technology. It's on the third level of the stealth aircraft these days. The other part of the project, which was the human factors project, went to Brookhaven National Laboratories, which was the largest human factors research in the United States. This is now about 1950, we believe. It joined what was known as the Phoenix Project, which was a very large, all-encompassing research project involving research into the human mind, the mind of man, starting back in World War I and World War II with propaganda, PA systems, leaflets dropping, this sort of thing. It evolved up through chemical research, drug research.
1: Hmm.
2: After they spun their wheels a lot of time out of Brookhaven Lab, they got the stealth technology user-friendly. That means human beings could take the field. I cannot go into what that's all about because I did sign security on that.
1: They made you sign a paper.
2: Mm-hmm. Well, when you get employment, anything that they have you sign, it would be illegal and jail time to talk about. You'd be convicted of espionage.
1: That's right.
2: See, on the Montauk Project, they use different methods of security, which we can get into a little later, where I never signed for it.
1: So there will be some of it that you can talk about.
2: Yeah, the Montauk Project I can talk of because that I never signed for. In fact, officially, I never existed on that project.
1: Oh. Well, all right. Let's back up a little bit.
2: Yeah.
1: I'm sure that you've heard Al Bielek's description of the Philadelphia experiment.
2: Yes, I have many times.
1: Do you agree with or quarrel with it, or do you think it's accurate, or do you know of any inaccuracies or anything you'd like to correct about what he said about it?
2: Well, essentially, what he's saying is very controversial. I believe there are many different tests of radar invisibility, total invisibility, that the government research did attempt in World War II, and he's reporting on one test. If you read the popular Bill Moore book, Bill Moore compiled all sorts of information, which was on a number of different kinds of tests, different kinds of procedures used. This is why the book is somewhat confusing. Al is speaking essentially from personal experience, excuse me, in talking with a lot of other people that he's come across, just as I've come across people. The Philadelphia experiment did happen. It was definitely a high-energy physics project. There is other information coming to surface saying that Nikola Tesla had a input to it in the beginning.
1: Correct.
2: And, Dr. John Erich von Neumann definitely did work on it. He himself told me that. And I think Al's idea of what happened on the boat, excuse me, is pretty much correct. Because also I've had the same idea from other witnesses, like Duncan Cameron, who was also on the boat with Al.
1: All right,
2: don't have any quarrels with Al.
1: So then you think the story is essentially correct?
2: It's essentially correct. I think he may have missed some items and some of the points.
1: One thing that that I've found as I've interviewed, I do another show called Dreamland,
2: mm-hmm.
1: and I interview a lot of people who talk about time travel,
2: mm-hmm.
1: talk about alien spacecraft and the way space might be warped and the way it might be jumped across, in fact, and the technologies that they're talking about are strikingly similar to the one that Al Bielek told us about.
2: Well, again, we're discussing here what happens when you pulse a magnetic field to extremely strong levels. It's well known in the quantum physics world that if you pulse a magnetic field beyond, I believe it's 1,000 Tesla field strength, it is highly possible to bend space and time. Now, if you can control this, it is theoretically possible to gain control of space and the time continuum, which would lead to the ideas that all this stuff you hear coming out of the UFO legends has some scientific basis behind it. Although a lot of the physicists will not accept the idea that there are parallel multiple realities, but your quantum physics is beginning to accept that idea at this point, and a lot of them always have.
1: What was the mission of the Montauk Project? What was the what were they trying to do, accomplish? What was the central theme?
2: Well, after the stealth technology was developed, it was suggested that this is the first time we have definite evidence that the mind of man is sensitive to electromagnetic fields. Let's research this further and develop population control. We can weaponize this thing as to make the enemy surrender. And, you know, I'm sure the possibilities are mind-boggling at this point. Congress said, no, we don't want this. This is mind control. This is too politically active. They were setting up to research literally mind control technologies. They went to the military and said, would you be interested in this kind of weapon? Of course, this is every tactician's dream. So the military said, yes, we are, and they gave them the old Montauk Air Force Station, which is only about 40 miles away from Brookhaven Lab,
1: mm-hmm.
2: that they can do this stuff in secrecy and not be under the watchful eye of the congressional committees.
1: Well, when you say mind control, what exactly were they able to do to a person?
2: Well, they are able to essentially inject a thought into a person's mind, make them believe it's his own thought, and control what you're thinking, and therefore have some effect on what you're doing. They could literally read out what you're thinking. They could modify your thought patterns.
1: Oh. What?
2: And this was done at a distance using radio waves.
1: At a distance using radio waves.
2: That's what this whole thing was about. Remember, it started by studying the effects of electromagnetics on human beings in the
1: right.
2: cell technology. And it evolved into this device that could literally reach into a person's mind.
1: At a distance?
2: At a distance.
1: And
2: up to about thousands of miles. We're not sure exactly how far it was.
1: All right, you said you can't talk about the technical aspects of whatever allowed, the biologically friendly fields to be applied.
2: Mm-hmm.
1: But can you talk about the technology that allows mind control, or is that one
2: yes,
1: of the same?
2: Yes, because I did not sign for that. They used mind control to make anyone that worked on the project forget what they did.
1: Well, all right. How? What technology is behind that? I know radio waves, but radio waves generally are totally harmless and without effect to biological entities. They're all around us.
2: Well, this, as you've probably been reaching, this is coming up to a lot of debate at this point, exactly how harmless are these electromagnetic waves.
1: That's true.
2: Most of our waves that we do deal with in our environment are what we call continuous waves. CW, like coming out of your radio transmitter.
1: Right.
2: Human beings are sensitive to pulsed waves, fast on and off, semi-random fractal-based type modulations in pulse form. They use pulse frequency and pulse amplitude. It's a very, very specialized form of modulation resembling some very modern chirp-type radar signals.
1: All right, so it's a true pulse then. It's not just a pulse modulation.
2: It's a true pulse. It's a frequency hopping pulse.
1: Frequency hopping?
2: Yeah, it goes from frequency to frequency to frequency. If you tune it in on a radio receiver, it just sounds like a crack at a particular frequency. Then it goes to another frequency, you got another crack, and it hops around from frequency to frequency. Montauk has about 20 different frequencies. They hop between 420 and 460 megahertz.
1: 420 and 460 again. That's interesting.
2: Yeah.
1: The Russians are using something or another that we call the woodpecker.
2: Well, that's the HF.
1: That's HF is correct.
2: Right.
1: But, and so it's
2: and
1: not...
2: that's the same similar type of modulation scheme.
1: Is it?
2: Again, it's a pulse with a chirp inside the pulse.
1: Oh.
2: I've looked at the Russian woodpecker. In fact, we have what we call over-the-horizon radar here, which looks almost identical but much more sophisticated. And when that first appeared on the air, I called the FCC and asked them what it was, and they said it was the American version. It was the American over-the-horizon radar. And I said, oh, you mean like the Russian woodpecker? And he said, yeah, it's our version of the woodpecker.
1: I see. And so then you're saying that with the right kind of pulse in the right frequency range...
2: Not the frequency range, how you hop from frequency to frequency. But remember, you're building essentially a hologram, a holographic type information packet out of delta frequency information and delta amplitude information and delta phase. Of course, phase and frequency is the same. Remember, you're dealing here with very fast deltas. You have to integrate this into essentially a random ordered white noise pattern built very much on fractals.
1: All right. Let's assume then that all of this, which is going to begin to get above some of their heads and perhaps mine as well, all of this would affect a biological entity.
2: It's a very unique type of radio signal.
1: The next question is, how would you make it specific to any particular biological entity?
2: Is very interesting itself. See, at the Montauk Project, we use what we call a witness or a signature. A signature is a group of frequencies, an electromagnetic frequency transform, which represents a particular human being, like a set of fingerprints. You will perceive a holographic thought with the signature, transmit the thought, and then, follow it with the signature. That signature would identify it as a person's particular thought. All you have to do is identify the person's signature, and as the signal is being generated, it will be transmitted with that signature. Montauk essentially was what we like to call a mind amplifier.
1: So, yes, okay, I'm beginning to get it. So an individual then is required as part of the, in effect, the transmitted portion.
2: Yeah, the overall signal that was being transmitted was generated by a human being at Montauk.
1: Uh-huh.
2: They had a group of sensors that picked up his holographic thought patterns, processed it through a very large computer system, and then put it into a modified radar transmitter. That's where I came into the picture. I was the one that was in charge of modifying the radar transmitter.
1: Oh, that's incredible. Oh, I see. All right, so that's how you got into this.
2: Yeah.
1: You were
2: they
1: actually...
2: essentially built a mind amplifier.
1: Yeah, I understand. A mind amplifier.
2: And
1: you...
2: that led to all sorts of things, including mind control, precipitation of objects. You know, there were all sorts of things that were done from this.
1: Well, let's say...
2: They were able to create an object out of the background ether. Because if a person sitting at the input of this could visualize that object in their artificial reality or virtual reality, this equipment had the capability of making it real. We're talking probably at least 100 million watts continuous, not pulse, power that they had out there. If the thing was modified to what's known as beam use, which had 100 megawatts continuous power.
1: Did it actually create an object, or did it create the vision of an object?
2: It could do either one, depending upon the fidelity of the transform being reproduced through

0: hour of suggestion could you accomplish
1: that? Okay, I really don't know, because that's the logistics of the project. You remember, the information was very compartmentalized. Now, legends, this was reports from people who I've spoken to, told me that they can get a person to do almost anything they want. This is the way it was put. But almost the sky was the limit.
0: God, that's incredible.
1: You know, they wanted to program somebody to be an assassin.
0: Yeah, I was just about to say, the latest incident occurred yesterday, and I'm not saying that the two are tied together. I'm not going to say that, but there was an incident in Florida, just like so many that we've had, a long chain of them, Preston, in which individuals, for almost unknowable reasons, get a gun and start shooting people.
1: Yeah, I know. We've been seeing this quite often. I've wondered myself if this is some sort of programming that's being activated. I'm not going to say it is. I really don't know.
0: Well,
1: it's a possibility.
0: It's something to wonder about.
1: Yes, that I agree with.
0: Preston, is time travel possible?
1: Well, the thing you have to keep in mind is if you go into pure metaphysics, the non-physical mind is a ripple or a transform or a form on the space-time continuum. If you're going to get your way into the non-physical mind, you got to generate a time wave, which is like a warping or a repetitive bending of the time function. Now, if you could get into this, you have the remnants of a time machine. Now, I know when things were being created out of real time, what I mean is when the concentration would be at 3 o'clock in the afternoon and the object would appear earlier after that time, they got very excited, shut the project down for a couple of months and sent us all back to school to learn about time. I know they're interested in time manipulation, but of course, who wouldn't be?
0: Yes.
1: Now, being that we're compartmentalized, I have no personal knowledge of how successful the time portal, per se, was. Again, people who had worked with the time portal tell us that it was stable, and that it was usable.
0: Meaning you could travel in time?
1: Yes.
0: Meaning physically travel to another time.
1: Okay, now, the newer quantum theories, even those theories appearing in Scientific American, are saying that there are multiple realities where time is different,
0: mm-hmm.
1: and because of the multiple realities, all time does coexist. And it's possible to move from point A to point B in time. And they're saying either it's possible to go into the future, which has a lot to say about, is the future predestined or isn't it?
0: Exactly.
1: If you can travel into the future, to me, it means that we're already predestined as to what's going to happen. I believe if you make a time loop from point A to point B, you're just predestined between point A and point B.
0: All right, Preston, I want you to hold on for a moment. We're going to take a break here at the bottom of the hour. The new year is here, and how many of you have made a promise to make more money and better your life? When you think about the future, do you see the economy getting better or worse? 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
12: Well, I volunteer at the school, you know, and I'd see her sometimes with a rough crowd, but she didn't seem to fit in.
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12: 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She just walked right up to me and said, I like your work. 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
0: What do we discuss on Dreamland? Two fascinating areas. Is there life after death, and are we alone in the universe? Two ultimate questions mankind's been trying to answer for thousands of years. We'll be talking about it this week right here on Dreamland.

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1: Justin, are you there?
2: Yes, I am.
1: All right, this is a fax that came, actually it's not, it came to me on America Online on a computer service, internet, and it was Greg in San Diego. Been listening for a couple of years, love the show. Tonight's show, if I can't get in, ask your guest about the creature, I say again, the creature that was brought forward in time to the present, actually 1983, I think it was. It was some sort of, he said it was some sort of Bigfoot creature. It did a lot of damage at the project, maybe killed some people. I've heard that it might have been 10 to 20 feet high. Please ask him to talk about this. Do you know anything about it?
2: Yes, I was there when the thing was generated. I didn't see it personally. I heard about it. And we believe it was precipitated out of the subconscious of the person sitting at the input of the transmitter named Duncan Cameron.
1: Oh.
2: Who surfaced a monster out of the subconscious, just like the plot of Forbidden Planet.
1: Yeah,
2: it can be done, people.
1: The monster from the id.
2: Yes, it can be done. And this thing was precipitated. It was big, hairy, hungry, nasty, mean. We have photographs of it. If you go even to the present day, stand on the roof of the radar tower at Montauk and shoot towards a bunker, which is southwest of the radar tower, you'll see a form, a humanoid form, on the bunker.
1: Oh?
2: Although it's not there physically, there's enough of a pattern there that photographic equipment can pick it up. I saw a tape called the Montauk Tour, where we have shots from the roof, and you can see the monster in motion, moving very fast. He turns around, walks within a frame of a TV picture.
1: Is it what others have called Bigfoot?
2: It sure looked like Bigfoot. I really don't know. I did not hear that it killed anybody. I heard it just scared the people.
1: Well, that would it would scare you, all right.
2: Oh, yes.
1: Is there anything at all that you can tell us about the adaptation of the technology to be biologically friendly?
2: Well, let's say first that there are three levels of self. The first two we hear about quite often, which is the radar cross-section, which is how much radar signal does the thing reflect. The second level is absorbing the radar signal. Now, if you've seen a picture or seen a self-bomber or self-fighter, you'll know darn well it's a huge pancake, and it's not, it gives a lot of radar cross-section.
1: Yes.
2: So they didn't do a good job there. And I have worked with the absorbing coatings in order to try to cut down reflections inside of component enclosures, and that stuff doesn't work all that well.
1: Composite materials.
2: Yeah, so what this is saying is there's got to be a third level. The third level is electromagnetic bottle. Now, how they made the thing user-friendly in a nutshell, this is alluded to in some of the aircraft publications, the electromagnetic bottle. They found out that when they cut off the human being from the natural background clocks, you know, the Schumann resonance and all this sort of thing, he had a tendency to become disoriented.
1: Now, well, no, I don't know what you mean. What do you mean when you cut him off from normal human clocks?
2: Well, the Earth has a clock. It's commonly called the Schumann resonance, discovered by W.O. Schumann, which every time lightning strikes in the cavity between the upper atmosphere, the ionosphere, and the Earth, this cavity rings. The frequency is around 8 hertz. It flows between 7 hertz and 9 hertz, typically depending upon the time of day.
1: That's very low.
2: Yeah, very, very low. And this is sort of what clocks our biological function. Also, this changing of the frequency from night to day is what causes us to wake up, go to sleep. It causes a lymphatic flush of the system.
1: Mm-hmm.
2: It also has a lot to do with the alpha, beta, gamma rhythms in the brain. Now, the other problem, they had to, the original technology created a solid field. They had to somehow focus this field into a shell so that the people were not getting irradiated by this large field. I'm not talking atomic radiation, but essentially electromagnetic radiation. There is a difference.
1: Yes.
2: But either one can be just as dangerous, especially when you're using pulse magnetic fields like they were using to bend space-time to the point where they're just outside of our continuum, so the thing was somewhat invisible, either radar or fully invisible.
1: Hmm. So you could get different levels of stealth depending on
2: yes.
1: how...
2: Yes, you can.
1: Huh.
2: They go from either zero being in our reality or 90 degrees out being in the imaginary reality. At that point, the object is gone.
1: Where is the object?
2: It exists, we believe, in another reality which parallels ours, which is an orthorotation of 90 degrees, where there's length and width but no height. Now, if you go 180 away, you're in an antimatter reality that parallels us.
1: And what is that?
2: We really don't know. I don't know if anyone's been there.
1: And come back, anyway.
2: Yeah.
1: What are they doing at Montauk now?
2: Well, present day, it is a state park. It's listed on all the maps as Department of Parks property.
1: Huh.
2: The state park is annexed on to the Montauk Point State Park. It's known as the Camp Hero Park. Only thing is, the park is closed to the public.
1: Oh.
2: They got a big fence up around it. They got security on the base. They got an electric gate. And there's two power lines going into the park, each capable of multi-megawatts. Now, what's a state park doing with multi-megawatts?
1: Good question.
2: Now, we've also known that there's all sorts of activity. They have what we believe to be a fake program for reclaiming the site and detoxing the site. They talk of removing asbestos.
1: Asbestos.
2: Around the facility, there's these elevated pipes that they use to carry hot water, which have asbestos jackets. Even to this day, they haven't taken that off, and that's the easiest thing to get off.
1: Hmm.
2: And probably some of the most dangerous, because as the wind blows, that asbestos is powdering and being blown all over the place. So if they were really removing asbestos, that would have been one of the first things they would have gotten to.
1: Well, what kind of buildings are there?
2: They're demolishing a lot of the old derelict base building. We believe the active area is underground. We've had reports, and I know I've been in the underground, but we've had reports that there's now an 8-level underground, which is huge, goes out for miles. Now, what I was also going to mention is there are some cement buildings on top of what we call Radar Hill, where the radar tower is, the computer center is, which is physically part of the underground. And if you put your ears up against the cement walls, you'll hear like machinery running. There are pipes that stick up out of the ground, and I drop the microphone down, and you'll hear the whine of a turbine and the grinding of some sort of fan. Now, for a derelict station, what is the machinery that we hear running?
1: What do you think?
2: I'm not the only one that hears this. A lot of people have reported this.
1: I understand. What do you think they are doing there?
2: Some sort of something going into the electromagnetic for the planet itself. It's been suggested that the planet is tilting, and that's what they're trying, or tilting on the axis, and that's what they're trying to prevent. Who knows? What they're doing is up to a lot of speculation and conjecture. All I can tell you is if you go out there at the right time, you'll pick up a very slow pulse transmission between 420 and 460 megahertz again.
1: Oh.
2: It's still out there. I got recordings of it, and also you'll pick up a very complex data transmission at 173 megahertz, which is in the guard band for Channel 7. That's why they can't watch Channel 7. If you DF these transmissions, it goes right to the old base.
1: Well, isn't that something?
2: Now, the 173 megahertz transmission, it was done by any civilian. The FCC is having to shut them down.
1: In a New York second. That's true. Do you think that that is some sort of remote control, perhaps?
2: It is some sort of a data link. What the purpose is, I really don't know, because I have no way of decoding it.
1: Uh-huh.
2: Because I recorded it, wideband recording, video recordings, and handed it to different people, and they tried all the known codes on it, and it doesn't decode. So some sort of government secret code, most likely.
1: Is there mind control going on now?
2: There are all sorts of transitions going on right now which are definitely psychoactive, whether they're on purpose or accidental, I really don't know. And they seem to have effects on a subliminal level on our consciousness.
1: Tell me, you were saying in effect that what they were doing was amplifying the human mind.
2: Yes.
1: Can that be done with any human being, or are there some humans that lend themselves more toward that?
2: Okay, theoretically it can be done with any human being, but you want a person who is trained that when he concentrates, his whole fiber, his whole being concentrates on the one thing. That's a specially trained person. Theoretically, any one of us could be trained to do it if we went through the training and we had the capabilities and the qualities, whatever that is.
1: All right.
2: Duncan Cameron is a very unique individual, being able to, he can only concentrate on one thing at a time. He can't concentrate on multiple tasks.
1: Yes.
2: He's so trained to go one thing at a time. See, the human being has to create a virtual reality in his mind, and then the equipment picks out that the emanations of that reality. So, of course, the more complete that reality is, the more complete the transform or the metaphysical thought form would be.
1: And so you're saying an individual using this process with that equipment could create anything from a material object to a being or an entity or a monster?
2: Well, we know that they could create objects. When they went to try to create living beings, they had trouble creating living beings because now you need a much higher degree of information fidelity.
1: I'm sure you do.
2: Yes.
1: Any living creature.
2: Is much more complex with much more detail.
1: Exactly.
2: It's like taking a TV set and trying to put a 1,000-line picture on it. You just can't do it.
1: How far have they come in the fidelity area?
2: I don't know. Since 83, I have no knowledge.
1: What part did Montauk play, or what part do you know that it played, in the Philadelphia experiment? As I recall, Al Bielek said...
2: Well, Montauk is the place where the two sailors came to.
1: Exactly.
2: We're finding that there's quite a few sailors that came from the Eldridge to Montauk and did different things. And the Montauk Project was the other end of the time loop between 43 and 83. They used this totally fixed time loop in between two points, actually 3 points, 63 as well. They used this time loop as like a master loop, the anchor open-ended loop. That means there's equipment only on one end. Uh-huh. Wherever somebody like Duncan Cameron could picture the time vortex going, if the fidelity was good enough, it would go there. But you'd have to have an anchor to hold it all stable, and that's what they used 43, 63, 83 for.
1: What made Montauk the other end of it? In other words, what focused on Montauk as the other end, or how did that...
2: Well, in metaphysics, we have what we call a witness. What this is, you take a photograph of a person. That photograph carries their signature, aura, whatever you want to call it. That's a witness. We made sure that we had a witness from Montauk to the Eldridge by having some of the equipment on the Eldridge, physically part of the Montauk system. We had people present that were on both projects, and then they used the Earth biorhythm cycle as the final witness effect and guaranteed the lockup of the two projects through space and time. And there's rumors that this may have even ripped open hyperspace enough to allow all the UFOs that have come in recently since 47.
1: Wow.
2: That has made a major rift in space-time between 43 and 83, no question.
1: What's
2: going to come in through that, I don't know.
1: All right, again, let's go into, the basic technology that's allowing all of this, and in some detail. In other words... if I wanted to set up something that would bend space and time, or that I could begin to focus waves to affect biological entities, what kind of technology would I use? How would I put it together?
2: Well, if you did it the way the government did it, their benchmark was, let's kill flies with a sledgehammer. Lots and lots of power. They had a final amplifier in their transmitter, which had an input of at least 200 million watts of power. Wasted half of that in heat, heated the Atlantic Ocean with it, and put out 100 million watts. That means to do anything, you would have to build maybe one-hundredth of that. It means you'd have to build a megawatt transmitter and then pulse the thing, frequency hop it and pulse it. Then you would have to somehow correlate this to represent a fractal-based frequency time transform.
1: All right, that gets a little complicated. Let me give you an analogy, and you tell me if this is a good analogy.
2: Go ahead.
1: It's possible. It certainly is possible, because it was done, to send a signal across the Atlantic Ocean with a spark gap transmitter.
2: True.
1: It could be done, but it takes massive, massive amounts of power that is very wasteful.
2: Which they didn't have in those days. They were transmitting some other form of electromagnetics. You consider the coherer they used at the other end. You need millivolts of signals. And if you transmit a kilowatt across the Atlantic Ocean, you get maybe 10 microvolts top. How the hell did that coherer trigger? You tell me.
1: Well, my point was, you could send a spark signal across the Atlantic. It was done, but it required a very great deal of power. You can do it today.
2: It wasn't that much power.
1: Well, compared to the power that you, for example, with a modern a single sideband narrowband transmitter, mm-hmm. you could do it today with far less power.
2: You do it at 10 watts.
1: Yeah, that's exactly right. So that seems like a good analogy to the beginning of the Philadelphia experiment versus the refinements that occurred at Montauk.
2: But still at Montauk, they used tremendous amounts of power. Of course, they were trying to bend the space-time continuum, and it takes tremendous amounts of power. Any quantum physicist will tell you that. It takes something like 5 and 10,000 ampere per meter magnetic fields.
1: Yes, but the original Philadelphia experiment was, as you said, kind of a blunderbuss compared to
2: yes.
1: what could be done today.
2: Well, the Montauk project was much more finesse. That's why Montauk project controlled the vortex. They didn't control it from Philadelphia. They controlled it from Montauk.
1: Uh-huh.
2: Philadelphia was just another power source. That's all it was. It was an open-ended power source. They had no finesse. All they did was just generate tons of power, put it out in the ether, and by God, something happened.
1: What did you actually do? What did you work on?
2: I was started out as a technician, graduated up to an engineer. My responsibility was to modify the old SAGE radar transmitter. I was the fellow that set up the pulse modulation schemes, the synchrodyne modulation schemes, and set up the frequency hopping. I had to work on the COHO, the synthesized local oscillators that we used in the transmitter.
1: What did they tell you you were working on?
2: They told me that we were working on equipment to interface human beings to technology, the mind of man, the technology, which was very interesting to me.
1: I should say. But you were actually working on the pulsing of the signal that would carry a transmission, not so much, that is, to affect other human beings, right?
2: I didn't realize this until later on in the project. This is what they were really doing. At that time, I was so involved in it, I couldn't see myself getting out of it easily.
1: Well, it seems to me that's a very, very dangerous technology. Very dangerous.
2: Very dangerous, yes, I agree with you.
1: That's why
2: we all decided towards the end of the project to crash it.
1: Yeah, you did. That's what I was going to ask you.
2: That's why the monster was created, to crash the project. Because Duncan especially was saying things that the rest of us didn't dare say. Duncan found God, got excised, we don't know what happened, but all of a sudden he called the meeting and said, hey, this thing is going totally into the lower world and the lower domains. It's getting very evil. Of course, we all knew this, but we didn't have the guts to say it. And we all agreed, yes, yes, yes. What do we do? Well, we got to bring this thing down. How do we do it? Well, let's create this big, hungry, nasty monster that will scare them into crashing it.
1: Fascinating. And it worked?
2: Yes, it worked very well. All it did was drive them underground, just shut them down for a while. They're still doing it. Exactly what they're doing, we don't know. We're still researching that.
1: All right, Preston, hang in there. You've got a bit of a rest here at the top of the hour, and we'll be back to you.
2: Okay.
1: Preston Nichols is my guest. The Montauk Project, kind of a follow-up on the Philadelphia experiment, is the topic.
3: 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It doesn't use batteries, nor does it plug into the wall because it does not need to. 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

0: USA Radio Network News, this is Ron Jenkins. The crew of the Space Shuttle Discovery finished its last spacewalk of the mission, and during that walk, the crew made more repairs on the Hubble Space Telescope. Steve Nesbitt of NASA says everything is going very well. The mission so far is a success. Jeff Hoffman, capsule communicator, thanked the crew. Astronaut Stephen Smith thanked Houston in return.
1: Well, Jeff, as an IV, I want to tell you it's been a pleasure working with you, and we've got a whole lot of confidence with the team down there, and you've been an excellent spokesman, as well as Mark, and it's been a real joy to work with all of you. Thank you very much.
0: Tonight, the crew makes final electronics tests of the Hubble, then turns the telescope loose in orbit and moves away to prepare for the trip home. Kenneth Starr, independent counsel investigating the Whitewater case and any involvement by the Clintons, is leaving that job to take on the dean's position at Pepperdine University in California. He was asked if that meant there were no indictments pending against the first family.
2: I can't comment at all on the investigation. As you know, we do our talking in court. I just think it would be wrong. It would be wrong to be making predictive judgments based upon what one individual may do.
0: Starr starts his Pepperdine job August 1st. And U.S. Secretary of State Madeleine Albright attends her first NATO foreign ministers meeting today in Paris. This is USA Radio News.
3: 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Reason number two, foreign loans. It's common knowledge and has been published that one, foreign investment has subsidized U.S. interest rates. Two, this has caused the U.S. dollar to remain at unrealistic high rates of exchange. And three, foreign investment has, for all intents and purposes, single-handedly created the largest stock market speculation in history. The amount of U.S. currency held by foreign governments is astronomical, which means these foreign governments can exert pressure on the U.S. and even impact our national policy. 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They rise and they fall at the whim of phenomenon, sometimes as nebulous as fear. There are two sayings. 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Get the facts about gold ownership. 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
0: The investigation into alleged influence peddling in the 1996 presidential election has brought with it 20 new subpoenas, and word from the chief investigator that there could be even more. Dan Burton, Indiana Republican and chairman of the House Committee on Government Reform and Oversight, is working with Senator Fred Thompson's Governmental Affairs Committee. They're looking at possible foreign influence in the U.S. election process. Jeff Birnbaum is the Washington Bureau Chief of Fortune magazine, and it says Burton's job is a sizable one.
4: Dan Burton, the chairman of the committee in the House that's looking into this, wishes he didn't have such an extensive investigation, but so much has been happening and so much has been flowing, perhaps improperly, into Democratic coffers that he's expanded his investigation, and it looks like he'll have a lot of work to do.
0: The White House has denied campaign contributions to Democrats influence the president on foreign policy decisions. This is USA Radio News.
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0: Row upon row of parking meters are standing headless in Washington, D.C. Connie Lawn explains.
6: Citizens in Washington, D.C. have had enough. They are decapitating parking meters. Many of the expensive meters are headless. Vandals have destroyed them so drivers are able to park for free. It's part of a citizens' revolt. In a bankrupt city where nearly nothing works, the parking meter police are the most efficient force. Citizens are unprotected and violent crimes go unprosecuted. But if a driver is a few minutes late, a ticket is issued. Connie Lawn, USA Radio News, Washington.
0: A supplier strike that could have crippled General Motors truck and sports utility production has been averted. A last-minute deal was reached before Monday morning's 7 a.m. strike deadline. That tentative agreement covers 7,200 United Auto Workers Union employees at five American axle and manufacturing plants. Ron Jenkins on the USA Radio Network.
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0: While Art Bell is resting, recovering from the cold he caught flying home from Mexico, Chancellor Broadcasting Company presents Vintage Art Bell and his classic two-hour interview with Preston Nichols on the Mom Talk Experiment. 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And now, hour number two of the two-hour interview with Preston Nichols on the Mom Talk Experiment.
1: 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The C. Crane Company. 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In other words, we have so many good photographs and articles like this medical study on the internet, on the webpage, that we know all of you don't have computers by a long shot. So we publish all of this in a newsletter as well. In addition to things you cannot get on the website, in-depth interviews with some guests that we have on the air, with facts and information that go well beyond what we have on the air. It's called the Art Bell After Dark Newsletter. So, to get a copy of a show, to get the Art Bell After Dark Newsletter, call 24 hours a day, 1-800-917-4278. Are you writing down that number? 1-800-917-4278. Back to Preston Nichols in the Montauk Project. Preston, are you there?
2: Yep.
1: Good. I've got a number of questions for you, Preston, faxed in, and then we'll get to the telephones. Art, I would like to ask Preston whether there is a possibility that the occurrences at Amityville, New York, could somehow be related to the Montauk Project. I got this thought while reading his book, Montauk Revisited. That's your book?
2: Yep. You mean the Amityville Horror?
1: That's right.
2: I don't know. I was involved as a parapsychology researcher years ago, and we really couldn't tie much of anything to that house. That's the only statement I'll make on it.
1: You were there?
2: Mm-hmm.
1: You were at Amityville.
2: About 10 miles west of here.
1: What? Very briefly, let's take a sidetrack, because that's fascinating. What did you find at Amityville? I've seen the movie. I don't know how much relationship that has to what really happened.
2: Well, we checked the heat, we checked the heat differentials, we checked the static charges, we checked the magnetic anomalies. We didn't find anything. We didn't find anything to back up the bugs. We didn't find anything to back up the bleeding walls. I myself feel that this is something that maybe there was a genuine haunting, but the fellow that wrote the book just blew the thing way out of proportion.
1: All right.
2: But we couldn't find anything to back it up. I was involved in a team of parapsychologists that was called in to investigate it.
1: All right.
2: There was even rumors of an Indian burial ground under the house. Who knows what really happened there? I don't know.
1: All right. Dearard, I wonder if you would ask your guest if the super collider was in any way planned to be used with the project he was working on, Montauk.
2: No, because the super collider came afterwards. Although we have been getting a lot of information lately that they are using particle accelerators as particle beam weapons, of course, a particle beam power source, or a particle beam amplifier. This is where they use particles going through the velocity of light doing the mass-to-energy conversion based upon E equals mc squared. I will tell the public that the physicists have reached the speed of light with particles and that they today are using this as a power source or a power amplifier. Imagine a power amplifier that can tap the power of a nuclear bomb, literally. This may be where they got all the power to bend space and time at Montauk. We know there was a particle accelerator, and I believe it's active today because once myself and other people walking over, it got a dose of some sort of radiation.
1: Well, I know this.
2: A radiation sickness for a while.
1: Preston, I know this, that they have considered using nuclear explosions or controlled explosions in satellites to focus beams.
2: To focus a laser.
1: Yeah.
2: Yeah. I've read the same thing. That's supposedly a Star Wars weapon.
1: Exactly.
2: But we really don't need that. All we got to do is accelerate particles to C. They do it by starting out with a large accelerator, dumping into a smaller one, into a smaller one yet, and each time you go to a smaller and smaller one, the velocity just goes up. Remember, as you bring the particles closer in a circle, what happens is the momentum makes them go faster and faster. At some point, you're going to reach C, the speed of light. And magical things happen when you reach the speed of light.
1: Well, what about surpassing it? Is it possible?
2: Not in this dimension.
1: So that, in effect...
2: I'm 100% correct. You cannot surpass the speed of light within our reference frame. You're going to surpass the speed of light. You got to do it in another reference frame relative to ours. And I'm saying, I believe it's possible to go past it, but not in our reality as we know it. You got to warp into another reality to go past the speed of light relative to us here.
1: All right. Listen, this comes from St. Louis, Missouri. Please ask Mr. Nichols. if there's a way that anybody can render himself or herself impervious to mind control by any outside force or protection.
2: Well, what you have to do is you have to consider the level of consciousness and awareness this thing is operating at, and you just got to raise your level of awareness above that. The mind, if it's aware of what's going on, the mind can automatically protect against this. That's part of why I'm putting this information out, to let people know what's going on, so they got an idea of how to protect themselves on a subconscious level.
1: You're saying then, in effect, that
2: there's no devices that will protect you.
1: So, in effect, you can protect yourself with your own will.
2: Right.
1: All right, I've got it, I think.
2: This is a message of the New Age, essentially.
1: So the New Age is mixed in with all of this?
2: Oh, yes. Very definitely.
1: All right.
2: This is the application of New Age metaphysical principles to technology. This is what we're talking of.
1: All right. Let us go to the telephones and see what's out there. For Preston Nichols on the wildcard line, you're on the air. Hi, where are you calling from, please?
3: I'm calling from Bourbon, Missouri.
1: Bourbon, Missouri. All right. Turn your radio off, sir.
3: You have it.
1: Okay, you got it?
3: Yeah.
1: All right. You're on the air with Preston Nichols. Go ahead.
3: Okay, sure. Hello, Preston?
2: Yes.
3: Excuse me.
2: You got the same call problem I got.
3: Yeah, I know. It's the late night time and the early spring atmosphere, okay?
2: It's terrible, isn't it?
3: Yes, it is. Pollen is terrible. Anyway, I wonder if you ever heard of a guy named Edward Teller.
2: Yeah.
3: Okay. Have you ever read his book on the astrometrical universe?
2: Mm-hmm.
3: Okay, and in there you realize that he talks about the unlimited power that is available through the antimatter.
2: Mm-hmm.
3: And this is a man who's very credible because mm-hmm. he invented the, was largely responsible for the invention of the atomic bomb.
2: And he's also a rocket scientist.
3: That's absolutely correct. But we also know, you and I know anyway, and I don't know how many other people know, but he was also instrumental in some of the accelerators where they actually created antimatter.
2: Mm-hmm. Very true.
3: And when you have antimatter meet real matter, you have 100% conversion of energy.
1: Right. Mm-hmm. That's not good.
3: Well,
2: if you can tap it, that can be quite useful.
3: But it can be quite useful. And the fact of the matter is that you have an unlimited power source.
2: Mm-hmm. Very true.
3: When you consider the basic equation of E is equal to MC squared.
2: Yeah, we just heard that a minute ago.
3: That's right. You have a tremendous amount of power that is available.
2: Consider the power of one neutron, sir, accelerated to speed of light.
3: That's right. And when you have that much
2: power. Something like a megawatt.
3: That's right. And when you have that much power, you could consider what 1 ounce of real matter versus 1 ounce of antimatter could do. And somewhere in our future, this is our new power source.
2: Well, I think in certain sectors, this is our power source today.
1: You think it's already being utilized?
2: Oh, yeah. I've seen evidence of it.
1: God, you know, they talk about the danger of a nuclear plant going south and a meltdown, but
2: one of these accelerators goes south.
1: Well, that was my question, Preston. if one of these were to go south, it seems to me the planet would sort of blink out.
2: It might. We've often been, you know, friends of mine and myself, the nuclear physicists, often been joking. Well, someday we'll say, gee, there used to be nice land out at Montauk. The particle accelerator went south, and now there's a black hole there.
1: Yeah, exactly.
2: Well, the thing is, most of these accelerators, from what I understand, I'm not a nuclear physicist, but I know three of them. They tell me that they use neutrons. I think we're all well aware of neutron radiation.
1: Yes.
2: And a nuclear medicine doctor that checked me out said that most likely I got hit with neutron radiation. Probably what happened as I was walking over the accelerator. Yeah, they allow you to walk over the damn thing. They must have had a burst in the past, and it made a burst of neutron radiation. We all got it.
1: I see.
2: We all had bitchy sores and sickness and felt disoriented for a couple of days afterwards. They aren't these nice guys. That they don't shut off the area where the accelerator is. They let you walk around that.
1: All right, on the wild card line, you're on the air with Preston Nichols. Good evening.
4: Good evening. Sir, I hope you'll bear with me and give me as much time as you did your last caller.
1: Well, I don't know. It depends on what you've got to say.
4: A couple of questions there. Hey, Preston?
2: Mm-hmm.
4: Okay, this things you've been talking about now, okay, it kind of relates back to where the Jews...
1: All right, that's it. On the wild card line, you're on the air. Hello. Would have been on the air. Let me see. Let's go to the toll-free line. You're on the air. Good morning.
5: Oh, good evening, Art. Yes, sir. I had a question for your guest. Before the last commercial break, he spoke briefly about him and his some of his colleagues turning against this project because things were getting, he said, evil. If you could, have him expand on that and tell us a little bit more about exactly what he meant by the evil nature the project was taking.
1: All right, where are you, please? All right, where are you?
5: Oh, I'm in St. Louis, Missouri.
1: St. Louis, all right. Expand on the evil part of your statement, if you would.
2: Well, I feel the whole mind control aspect of the thing is evil. Man is meant to have a free mind, not to be dominated. Also, they were working in maneuvering and manipulating time so certain people would have power that probably shouldn't have power, or the power group would get more power and they get more oppressive and, you know, the whole nine yards of this.
1: Well,
2: and
1: I guess,
2: also,
1: Preston, you remember the old expression, once they've seen something or another, Perry, how are you going to keep them down on the farm? Once they've experimented with mind control or imagine or know they can control minds, how are you?

0: I didn't tune in and listen and hear the stuff.
1: All right. On the first-time caller line, you're on the air with Preston Nichols. Hello.
2: Yes, I have two questions. One of them, I was interested in Al Bielek talked about age regression, and I was interested if Preston Nichols knew exactly how to pull this off.
1: All right. Where are you, sir?
2: St. Louis, Missouri. And I have one more question.
1: All right.
2: Quick question. I have a book called Mind Machines You Can Build by G. Harry Stein. And in the book, it's a little diagram on an instrument he called a wishing machine.
0: A what machine?
2: A wishing machine.
0: Wishing?
2: Yes. It used with the device, he says that it was, I guess, originally built back in the 40s. And he says it uses an audio amplifier, a couple of copper plates, an antenna, a 6-volt battery, and, you know, a couple other little simple things like that. And he said if you would use a pitcher and you would put it in between the two copper plates.
0: This sounds like a radionics device.
2: Maybe so. Like I said, the name of the book is Mind Machines You Can Build.
0: Right.
2: But with this device, they said at long distances, they could, like a 20-acre cornfield that was infested with bugs or whatever, that they would have a 90% kill rate just by consciously focusing on the picture.
0: Yeah, this is typical radionics, yeah.
1: All right, thank you.
0: All right, to answer the man's first question.
1: Age regression.
0: Age, A-G-E,
1: right.
0: Probably talking of.
1: Right.
0: I'm not going to say this is impossible because we have theories today which are stating that there's an energy lattice, a energetic replication of the DNA of the human being, which is magnetically coupled in the genome, in the DNA, and that there are many levels of DNA, and aging is essentially the loss of control of the differentiation of the DNA from the quantum electromagnetic pattern that we're calling a lattice. If you can somehow restore this control, theoretically you could grow back to whatever portion of the DNA you would activate. Now, Al speaks of being age regressed back to a one-year-old baby. I don't know whether or not the DNA is still there for that. If it is, I don't think it's impossible to do. Now, also, I've run into one other person that the only thing that explains what's happened to him, and he's being truthful, I feel, is some sort of age regression. Now, I have not heard reports from other sources on this. See, when I hear a report like this, I consider where it's coming from, and I like to get maybe 5 or 6 reports saying, yes, age regression has happened. I haven't had it. I've only had Al Bielek himself, one other source which I don't consider at all credible, and now the one we run into very recently. So again, I'm not going to say it's impossible, but also I think it's a quite fantastic story that I wish was true. I'd like to have it myself.
1: Yeah, you betcha. Look, if it is possible to travel in time.
0: And I don't know how to do age regression.
1: Right, I was going to ask you, Preston, if it's possible to travel in time, and I went back to, say, 1950, my chronological age at the end of the travel would still be what it is at just roughly the moment I left, wouldn't it?
0: Yes, exactly. This is why I think if you're going to do age regression, you got to do something through the DNA.
1: Through the DNA.
0: You got to somehow change the differentiation to go back to the genome that you were replicating when you were like 20 years old, let's say.
1: Well, that would
0: and
1: be
0: of course,
1: a...
0: the body would grow young.
1: That would be a very delicate genetic manipulation indeed, wouldn't it?
0: It may be electromagnetic.
1: Electromagnetic.
0: Because it's being suggested by a lot of learned geneticists that Dr. Glenn Ryan is showing a lot of research that subtle or quantum electromagnetic waves do affect the way the double helix is wrapped up.
1: All right, Preston, hold it right there. We'll be back after the bottom of the hour break.
0: 10-4.
1: Preston Nichols is my guest.
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11: Well, I volunteer at the school, you know, and I'd see her sometimes with a rough crowd, but she didn't seem to fit in.
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12: She just walked right up to me and said, I like your work. 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
0: 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For the strange and unusual, it's Dreamland with Art Bell.
14: What do we discuss on Dreamland? Two fascinating areas. Is there life after death, and are we alone in the universe? Two ultimate questions mankind's been trying to answer for thousands of years. We'll be talking about it this week right here on Dreamland.

0: While Arthel is resting, recovering from the cold he caught flying home from Mexico, Chancellor Broadcasting Company presents Vintage Arthel and his classic two-hour interview with Preston Nichols on the Montauk Experiment. It's a dandy and one of Art's all-time favorite shows. And now, hour number two of the two-hour interview with Preston Nichols on the Montauk Experiment.
1: On the wild card line, you're on the air with Preston Nichols. Hello.
2: Hello, how's it going tonight?
1: Okay, sir, where are you?
2: I am in Kansas City, Missouri, Art.
1: Okay.
2: Love your show.
1: Thank you.
2: Just listening and really don't have too much to say other than enjoying your show. Keep up what you're doing.
1: Sir, thank you very much for the call. On the first-time caller line, you're on the air with Preston Nichols. Hello.
3: Yes, hi, Art.
1: Hello, sir.
3: Yes, I'm from Long Island originally, and I just recently moved about a year and a half ago.
1: Where are you now?
3: I'm in Youngstown, Ohio.
1: Okay.
3: And now I'm 28 years old, and I'm intelligent. I know for a fact that I've got a 138 IQ, borderline genius. Yet at the same time, I've always wondered why I was never in tune with what was going on politically. I never could quite understand the political process.
2: You're not the only one.
3: Yeah. You know, I'm from Suffolk County. I'm from Huntington.
2: Mm-hmm.
3: And I moved in, it was July of 91, I moved from Suffolk County, I moved into Elmont in Nassau.
2: Mm-hmm.
3: That was where I had...
2: We call it Suffering County and Nauseous County.
3: Yeah. That was where I first started listening to political commentary on talk radio.
2: Mm-hmm.
3: After that, I moved to New Orleans, and I really started to get involved. I started to know what was going on.
2: So what's the question?
1: Yeah, what is the question? How does this relate to my guest, sir?
3: Well, what I'm saying is, you're talking about mind control.
2: Mm-hmm.
3: As fantastic as it sounds, it's starting to make a little bit of sense to me. I don't know.
2: This is what a lot of people say.
3: I mean, I was completely blind.
2: Considering what's happening, there's a lot going on.
3: Uh-huh.
2: Okay, we'll fix this.
3: Art
2: was talking about the people just all of a sudden shooting.
3: It confounds me how I was so blind until I moved out of Suffolk County, until I moved off of Long Island, really. Now I'm just
2: well, here, you're sitting right in the midst of this emanation.
3: Exactly. It just sounds so fantastic. And Art, I can tell by your voice, by, you know, the entire conversation you've been having, it just sounds so fantastic. But it makes sense. I don't know.
1: Well, all right, thank you.
2: It's based in real science, sir.
1: Yeah, I have learned long ago not to stick up my nose at what appears to be fantastic because I've been surprised too many times. And, I'm sure of this, Preston, that we as human beings, our government, whoever, the powers that be, would have great interest in mind control, and if they're not working on it, I think that would be more fantastic than believing that they are working on it. I mean, it's that simple.
2: Well, I'd like to say at this point that if someone comes and asks me how much the legend is true, I would tell them the Philadelphia Experiment is true, the mind control aspiration, The mind control part of the project is probably 90-odd% correct. I'm just not sure exactly how well the time tunnel works. That would be my assessment of how successful they were.
1: All right, so
2: I thoroughly believe the mind control works, and it's thoroughly possible. The only thing is they could not at that time work on mass populations. Using the particle beam system that interacts with the brain directly, you don't need a signature anymore.
1: So
2: using the particle beam system.
1: So you're saying that mass mind control is not necessarily possible.
2: Today it is.
1: Today it is.
2: Today it is because.
1: Oh, great.
2: See, before you used to go in with a signature to the non-physical mind. Today they're using a particle beam to modulate the particle interchange between the synaptic interchanges in the brain, either read patterns or to modulate patterns on the brain.
1: Oh boy! So you're saying they could be sending out signals that are actually controlling the masses?
2: Mm-hmm. Synaptic.
1: Wow. Wonderful.
2: Just to consider, what is the synaptic interchange? It's essentially ionic, and what is ionic?
1: Yes,
2: ions
1: no, that's it's true. No, it's absolutely true.
2: If you can create interference from one particle to another particle,
1: I've
2: it's a modulator.
1: All right, I've got a caller. On the wild card line, you're on the air with Preston Nichols. Hello.
4: I'm calling for Art Bell.
1: Yes, that's me.
4: Art?
1: Yes.
4: This is Bob down here in Santa Maria, California, KSMA.
1: Yes, sir.
4: 40?
1: Yes, sir.
4: Good morning, sir. I've been trying to call you. I'm a long-time listener, first-time caller.
1: Okay.
4: You got a copy on me, sir?
1: I hear you fine.
4: Okay. I had a complaint, but now I don't think I want to complain. I'd just like to talk to you and share a little of my situation with you, if I might.
1: Well, I have a guest, sir. Are you calling for my guest?
4: No, I was just calling.
1: All right, well, thank you very much, but please call back at another time. And on the toll-free line, you're on the air with Preston Nichols. Good evening.
5: Yes. Hello?
1: Hello.
5: Yeah, I just wondered if you can tell me. He advertised a shortwave radio the other night, and I didn't get the telephone number.
1: All right, I'll give it to you. 1-800-522-8863. 1-800-522-8863. On the wild card line, you're on the air with Preston Nichols. Hello.
6: Oh, hello, Art.
1: Hi.
6: This is Lance in Seattle, KBI.
1: Okay.
6: That mind control device that he's talking about is manufactured here. It's in a suitcase. It's like a small suitcase, and it says on the side of it for animal control use only. And when it's used for people control, you can call the FCC and file a complaint, and they know all about it. It's nothing new.
1: Well, it sure is new to me. What is it?
6: Well, it's been around since about 80.
1: What is it? What is it, sir?
6: Well, it just focuses on a specific part of the brain, and then your mind starts to look in that area, and you can see things in your own mind and hear things. It sounds like you're in a room full of people, and there's nobody around. Or you can see eyes blinking in front of you and all kind of things. It's all in your own mind. It's not outside your mind like a hologram. But it does exist, and it doesn't take anything except call the FCC to find out.
1: Well, I've never seen one. I've never heard of one.
6: Well, just thought I'd add it to your program, sir.
1: All right, thank you. I've never. Have you heard of such thing?
2: I've heard rumors of it. I've heard rumors that this has been developed for years. See, what they're working there, that's mood control more than anything, I think.
1: I know, Preston, that there's been a lot of research done on the effect of low frequencies on human beings.
2: Exactly.
1: Is that what he's talking about?
2: Well, what he's saying is it can transmit the effect on a whole room full of people, the eyes, the head of you. All this might be doing is fragmenting your own memories, working directly physically into the brain. And this could be done with some sort of VLF, ELF type device.
1: All right. What about the transmissions made by the middle part of our country? Very powerful ELF transmissions to our submarines.
2: Yeah, I forget what that's called. I know what you're talking about.
1: I was just wondering if you think that kind of level of low-frequency transmission could affect biological entities that are close to the source.
2: That appears to be mostly sinusoidal teletype-type modulation.
1: Right.
2: It's not direct on and off.
1: So without the pulsing, you don't think there'd be a lot of effect?
2: No.
1: All right.
2: Remember, the mind itself, the brain will automatically even out a change in level. You got to change the level so fast that the DC restoration in the neurological system doesn't work.
1: Can't deal with it. All right, on the wild card line, you're on the air with Preston Nichols. Good morning.
7: Hello, is Preston Nichols there?
1: Yes, right here, sir.
7: Okay, you talk about time travel, right?
2: Yep.
7: Okay, well, I believe in time travel.
2: Okay.
7: Time travel, like, happens in your psychic ability, your dreams?
2: Yeah, some people believe that.
7: Okay, now how can they apply this to technology and science and stuff?
2: Essentially, by taking what a person can dream or generating a virtual reality and transmitting it through a very powerful transmitter and bringing it into our physical reality.
7: Was it like a strong electromagnetism thing, you know, projected from the brain itself?
2: So it was emanation from the human being projected through a very powerful electromagnetic transmitter. Yes, it was.
1: All right, sir, thank you. That's exactly how it was done. In other words, the human brain does generate a signal. It is a very weak signal normally, isn't that?
2: Well, it's actually a virtual state signal.
1: It's what?
2: It's what we call a quantum wave. It does not fully exist in our reality. It exists in the reality that the imaginary solutions in our mathematics, you know, the sine functions represent.
1: You're starting to lose me, Preston. Reduce that so I can understand it.
2: Well, you know, when you do a complex calculation, the bigger phase angle, you get sine, cosine function,
1: yes.
2: Real world, imaginary function.
1: Yes.
2: The human emanations are based upon the imaginary functions, not the real. But if you're 100% right, the real world emanations from a human being are very weak, but the imaginary world emanations are very strong. This is why you need typically vacuum potentials to detect this stuff.
1: Hmm.
2: This is why you're better off with an older vacuum tube receiver. And, of course, I think you're well aware of the debate over which works better.
1: I certainly am, yes. On the wild card line, you're on the air with Preston Nichols. Hello.
8: Good morning. What about the nuclear waste? What about the nuclear waste?
1: Well, I don't think we're going to deal with that one. On the wild card line, you're on the air with Preston Nichols. Hello.
9: Radio Free America.
1: Hello.
9: Hello, Mr. Nichols. How are you doing?
2: Okay.
9: Art, I tell you what, you know, I wouldn't have bought this for a second if there wasn't something really weird going on in the world today. But my question is, and Linda Thompson talked about the holograph, and you were talking about cracking into the underworld. Could this be described as hell?
2: Hell is whatever you make it.
9: Well, I'm talking about, you know, the biblical aspects of what you're describing in the underworld. And have you ever seen any alien beings?
1: All right. Preston, have you?
2: Yes, I've seen some alien beings.
1: You have?
2: Who or what they are beats the hell out of me.
1: What have you seen, exactly? And how and where?
2: At Montauk, they had a little creature that looked all the world like the little grays as described by Whitley Strieber.
1: Oh?
2: About 4 foot tall, and they stunk to high heaven.
1: Stunk?
2: And then we had a thing that resembled a cross between a lizard and a human being. What it was, I really don't know.
1: I have heard that description before, too, kind of reptilian.
2: Yeah. The closest thing, there was an old Star Trek episode where Captain Kirk fought something called a Gorn that sort of looked like what I saw at Montauk. Now, I will say, I don't drink, I don't use drugs, I don't do any of that stuff. I also don't hallucinate. They were.
1: Have you ever been under the care of a psychiatrist?
2: Nope.
1: No? All right, I just had to add that one in there. So in other words,
2: that's a valid question.
1: Yeah, I mean, some of this you've got to admit, Preston, it's wild stuff.
2: I know it's wild stuff, but this is why I doubted my own sanity at times, myself.
1: I came
2: to the conclusion that it's not me, that I was seeing this crud real. Also, a lot of the other people at Montauk saw the same thing and described exactly the same.
1: How many other people have corroborated what you're saying, or even substantial parts of what you're saying?
2: Oh, about 30-odd people.
1: 30-odd people. Yeah. All right. On the toll-free line, you're on the air with Preston Nichols. Hello.
10: Hi, I'm Mr. Bell.
1: Hi, where are you, please?
10: I'm coming from New Orleans.
1: New Orleans, Louisiana, okay.
10: Yeah. I wanted to talk a little bit about the gun issue, but okay?
1: Well, that's not what we're talking about right now, sir. I've got a guest.
10: I didn't know because your show is not on yet.
1: I see.
10: I'm on our radio.
1: All right.
10: I'll check back another time.
1: All right. I appreciate it. Thank you. That's New Orleans, Louisiana, about to come on. On the wild card line, you're on the air with Preston Nichols. Hello.
11: Yeah, Art. I'm curious. These kind of projects have to involve great deal of money.
1: No doubt about it.
11: And
2: no doubt. Yes.
11: And they say to solve all mysteries, you follow the money trail.
1: True.
11: Isn't anybody checking what's going on? I mean, if Area 51 exists, there's got to be billions going into that. And if he's talking, there's got to be billions going into this. Is anybody keeping track of the money? Are the senators aware of this?
1: All right. Hold on a sec. That's a good question. All I can tell you is this. I don't know about what Preston's saying, but I can tell you darn well Area 51 does exist. Billions do go into it. And that's a fact. And so, Preston, what about the money angle in Montauk?
2: Well, we had an interest from the office of Senator Barry Goldwater, quite a few in the middle 80s. And I was told that they could not trace any congressional appropriations for the Montauk Project. Now, I was handed a list of companies here on Long Island that all either reorganized or out of business today.
1: Uh-huh.
2: The interesting thing to note is right after this happened, about 6 months to a year later, they started what they call core audits. They said they were looking for a $250 toilet seat. Why would they go ask the worker on the floor, what are you working on? The only reason they'd ask the worker on the floor, what are you working on, is they're looking for hidden projects. Montauk was a hidden project. There's rumors that the Montauk Project was financed by gold smuggled from the Nazis. We really don't know. This is something that Al Bielek has suggested.
1: All right. Preston, hold on a moment. We'll be right back to you. My guest is Preston Nichols. He's talking about the Montauk Project.
12: 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Listen. 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You know, one problem with the Internet is you cannot curl up in a warm bed with a great website. Or if you can, you're too weird for me. So the next best thing, if you don't happen to have the Internet and you are not privy to the photographs we put up there and the information, then you can get it in the Art Bell After Dark newsletter month by month by month. 12 issues every year, dozens of color Internet photographs, excellent articles. As a matter of fact, really, articles that interview people that I have interviewed that go beyond the interviews that I did. For example, coming up, Joyce Riley, Dr. Leonard Horowitz, Major Ed Dames, interviews that go beyond what I have done here on the air in terms of picking questions and so forth that I didn't ask. So you'll find all kinds of things in our newsletter, and to get our newsletter, it's only a phone call away. 1-800-917-4278 is the number. It's good 24 hours a day, including now. 1-800-917-4278. Just ask about the Art Bell After Dark newsletter. Back now to Preston Nichols. Preston?
2: Yeah?
1: There are a lot of people listening or who would fax me or write to me or you and would say you're crazy as a loon. What would you say to them? How would you defend that? Now, technically, you have a lot of details, and I am impressed by that, but some of it is quite admittedly pretty fantastic stuff.
2: It's very fantastic stuff. First thing I would mention is people used to say to me they remembered me from the Montauk days. I didn't remember them until I broke the memory blocks I had. This stuff is highly possible. We have a lot of witnesses. I think we have to look at, can 1,000 Frenchmen be wrong? We had no real-world documentation, evidence, proof. The only proof we have is that they're doing something strange, even to this day. And we were talking of 420 to 460 megahertz broadcast.
1: That's right.
2: And we're still finding emanations in the same frequency range to this day. I first got excited thinking I was picking up the signal out of time from the 70s and the 80s, but I came to realize, no, this is generated today. If they're doing something like this today, fitting the specs, sending out a very strong EOS signal that I picked up on coils as pulses without a carrier, and the carrier, if they're still sending out, that means the equipment I'm describing is there to this day producing signal, and it probably was there in the 70s and the 80s, and they probably were playing back then.
1: Well, it also raises an awful lot of questions.
2: Yes, it does.
1: For example, Russ, not just the shootings, the mindless headshaker shootings that are going on, but society's behavior in general is very strange indeed, and
2: yes,
1: is deteriorating, in my view, in the view of most others who stand back and view it. Things are out of control. The state of civilization is less. People's tempers are short. And when it's the worst case, they're picking up guns and shooting each other.
2: Well, how would you react if you had a hammer pounding on your head continuously?
1: You'd eventually get irritated and do something awful.
2: Right. You got to think of all this stuff that they're sending out into the ethers, purposefully or accidentally, is like someone sitting tapping on your head with a hammer. Neurological system operates on a pseudo-random ordered pulse function. You read any book on brain activity, that's the first thing they say. If you take the neurological signal out of a nerve, put it into an audio amplifier, it sounds like static.
1: This is CBC.
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0: Okay, now.
1: I will talk a little bit about what I've learned from psychedelics. I feel self-conscious doing it, but on the other hand, wouldn't it be stupid for me to talk about what you've learned from psychedelics? That would add presumption to the sins already arrayed here. There are different models about what the psychedelic experience is. Here's a couple. Building on Western psychotherapy as elaborated by Freud and Jung, one view of what psychedelics are is it's the part of your mind that you'd rather not do business with. It's the memories of childhood neglect or abuse. It's repressed kinky fantasies. It's, in other words, the Freudian idea of the unconscious, that somehow these are drugs which dissolve the boundary between conscious and unconscious mind, and then you can do accelerated psychotherapy because resistances have been pharmacologically overcome. That's one model. It's good as far as it goes. It just doesn't go far enough. Then there's another model, which I would call the traditional or shamanic model. And it says the cosmos is a series of levels, and these levels are connected by vertical routes of access, which can be thought of as simply flights through space or magical trees or magical ladders. Anyway, there's an image of ascent. And ordinary people exist on only one of these levels. But a shaman is not an ordinary person. A shaman is a superhuman person who has the power of animal allies behind them. And they can go up and down in these elevators that move between levels. And they can therefore recover lost souls, see social hanky-panky, theft and adultery, see the causes behind that, see the causes behind disease, so forth and so on. That would be the traditional one. What I have concluded after 25 years of fiddling with this is that both of those ideas have a certain something to recommend them, but that they don't go far enough, and that we get more to the meat of this if we leave off psychological, the first explanation, or sociological, the second explanation, and actually go for something a little more formal, to wit, a mathematical model of what shamanism is. And what I mean by that is, let's think about what shamans do. They cure disease, and another way of putting that is they have a remarkable facility for choosing patients who will recover. They predict weather, they're very important. They tell where game has gone, the movement of game, and they seem to have a paranormal ability to look into questions, as I mentioned, who's sleeping with who stole the chicken, who, you know, social transgressions are an open book to them. Well, thinking about this from a mathematician's point of view, an all-encompassing explanation that would explain how all these magical feats are done is simply to suppose that the shaman is somehow able to project his consciousness, his or her consciousness, into a higher dimension. Not metaphorically, as in Sylvester Stallone has many dimensions, not metaphorically, but literally, as in one dimension, two dimensions, three dimensions, and four. Because if you could move into the fourth dimension, the dimension orthogonal to Newtonian space-time, seeing what the weather is going to be next week is as easy as seeing what the weather is now. Seeing where the game went is as easy as seeing where the game are. Knowing who stole the chicken is simply defined by looking to see who stole the chicken. And I have noticed that all of biology, not simply shamanism within the context of human society, but all of biology is, in a sense, a conquest of dimensionality. That as we ascend the phylogeny of organic life, what animals are a strategy for conquering space-time. And complex animals do it better than simpler animals. And we do it better than any complex animal. And we 20th century people do it better than any people in any previous century, because we can bind data in so many ways that they couldn't, electronically, on film, on tape, so forth and so on. So the progress of organic life is deeper and deeper into dimensional conquest. Well, from that point of view, then, the shaman begin to look like the advance guard of a new kind of human being. A human being that is as advanced over where we are as we are advanced over people a million years ago, because we have very elaborate strategies for coding the past. It's a dimensional conquest. So that's part of what I've learned about psychedelics. And I could have left it there, but I never do. I always want to bring more in under the umbrella of whatever metaphor it is that's being pushed. And what I have discerned is that time is actually speeding up, that the universe is not what physics tells us it is. Physics tells us that the universe is a physical system, an entropic system, that was born in immense energy and chaos and will run down with a bang, with a whimper, not a bang, run down into heat, entropy, and dissipation. The psychedelic data on this is completely different. The psychedelic data says what that model left out was biology and mind. Now, biology, you might imagine, is a fairly ephemeral, recent, fragile phenomenon. It is not. The average star in this galaxy gutters out after about 700 million years. Not our star. We happen to have the good fortune to be around a very stable, slow-burning star. But there has been biology on this planet at least 2 billion years, three times the average life of a star. So biology is not some Johnny-come-lately epiphenomena. Biology is a phenomenon more persistent than the life of the stars themselves. And biology is not a static thing. A star evolving now is not greatly different from a star evolving a billion years ago. Biology doesn't work that way. Biology constantly changes the context in which evolution occurs. The way I have downloaded this into a phrase is the universe is, the biological universe at least, is a novelty-conserving engine. Upon simple molecules are built complex molecules. Upon complex molecules are built complex polymers. Upon complex polymers comes DNA. Out of DNA comes the whole machinery of the cell. Out of cells comes simple aggregate colony animals like hydra and that sort of thing. Out of that, true animals. out of that, ever more complex animals, organs of locomotion, organs of sight, organs of smell, complex mental machinery for the coordinating of data in time and space. This is the whole story of the advancement of life. And in our species, it reaches its culmination and it crosses over into a new domain where change no longer occurs in the atomic and biological machinery of existence. It begins to take place in this world which we call mental. It's called epigenetic change, change which cannot be traced back to mutation of the arrangements of molecules inside long chain polymers, but change taking place in syntactical structures that are linguistically based. And people have probably been using language with considerable facility for probably 50,000 years, possibly more. In our own time, we have created ever more elaborate languages, ever more elaborate technologies for transforming, storing, and retrieving language, so that we are actually on the brink, I mean, of being able to give every single one of you the complete cultural inventory, the complete database of human beings' experience on this planet. That's what these data highways and networks are all about. The nervous system is being hardwired. But what I wanted to draw your attention to about this is it is not only an advance deeper and deeper into novelty, but it's an advance in which each successive stage occurs more quickly than the stage which preceded it. So, you know, once you get the Big Bang, then nothing much happens for a long, long time. I mean, there's plasma streaming through the universe. The universe is slowly cooling, but that's the most dramatic, complex process in the universe, this cooling. Then, after a certain point, more complex processes come in. Complexification begins to build, and as it builds, it begins to happen faster and faster and faster. And the great puzzle in the biological record is the suddenness of our own emergence, of our emergence, human emergence, out of the primate line. It happened with enormous suddenness. Lumholtz calls it the most explosive reorganization of a major organ of a higher animal in the entire fossil record. And that's, you know, a great embarrassment to the theory of evolution, because this is the organ which generated the theory of evolution. We're not talking an appendix or an eyebrow here. We're talking the very organ which generated it. I think that we have taken far too much responsibility for what is happening, and that what we took to be a staircase we were climbing is actually an up escalator. And if you will stop climbing, you will notice that it does not impede your upward progress, because the ground you're standing on is moving you toward the goal. And I think that this idea, which may be the proof that I'm bonkers, requires a fairly radical reorganization of consciousness. Because what I'm saying is the universe was not born in a fiery explosion from which it has been being blasted outward ever since. The universe is not being pushed like that from behind. The universe is being pulled from the future toward a goal that is as inevitable as a marble reaching the bottom of a bowl when you release it up near the rim. You know, if you do that, the marble will roll down the side of the bowl, down, down, down, and eventually it will come to rest in the lowest energy state, which is the bottom of the bowl. That's precisely my model of human history. And now, bear in mind what the competition is peddling. The competition is peddling the idea that the universe sprang from nothing in a single moment for no reason. Now, whatever you think about that, notice that it's the limit case for credulity. Do you understand what I mean? I mean, if you can believe that, it's hard for me to imagine what you would balk at. If we were to sit down and say, let's see who can think of the most unlikely thing that could possibly happen, I submit to you, nobody could top the Big Bang. It is the improbability of improbabilities. It is the mother of all improbabilities right there. So I'm suggesting something different. I'm suggesting that the universe is pulled toward a complex attractor that exists ahead of us in time, and that our ever-accelerating speed through the phenomenal world of connectivity and novelty is based on the fact that we are now very, very close to the attractor. All Western religions have insisted that God would come tangential to history, but they all lose their nerve when you ask when, which is the only interesting question about that hypothesis. I mean, if it's not now, then what the hell difference does it make? It's just pissing in the wind as far as I can see. I think that the very real social crisis that is upon us, the crisis of population, of resource depletion, of atmospheric degradation, of epidemic disease, all these crises indicate that we are now down to the short epochs of this process of universal ingression into novelty, and that in fact it makes no sense whatsoever to speak of a human future. There is no human future. It's inconceivable, given where we are today, that to speak of the human world 1,000 years from now or 500 years from now. It is literally, it either doesn't exist or it's beyond our power of imagining. It isn't simply going to be non-polluting cars and smaller hi-fi speakers. I mean, that's an idiot's notion.
0: Better pictures of today.
1: Yeah, clearer TV pictures. It isn't like that at all. I mentioned this morning, how when you look at only one line of technological development, automobiles or computers, it looks like you can rationally anticipate what's going to happen. But when you realize that there are thousands of these lines of development, all transforming themselves, all moving towards some kind of omega point, then you realize that we're in the grip of what I call a concrescence. And I maintain that you don't have to believe me on this. You can see it from here. You just have to climb a high hill. There's one. It's called psilocybin. There's one. It's called ayahuasca. The view from the tops of these hills is of the concrescence. It lies now closer to us than the Johnson administration, for God's sake, in time. And, I have an elaborate mathematical theory to back this up, which you should gratefully learn you are not going to be flayed with this afternoon, but I think it's going to become more and more important for people to delinearize their view of time, decondition yourself from the lie of history. After all, if time were space, history would be a spider web. So bear that in mind.

the high desert in the great American Southwest. How do you do all? Good evening, good morning, good afternoon, whatever the case may be, wherever you are in the world. There are so many time zones out there. There is actually more than 24. There are places where it's actually the half hour when it's the hour everywhere else. Wild out there. But it's a wild world we live in, isn't it? All right, about to kick it off for us, Saturday, Sunday. It is so it really is great to be here. If you check out my webcam, which is on the coasttocoastam.com website, you will see a photograph I took late this afternoon, which I thought was kind of cool. I've got a camera mounted out back behind my house, and this looks out across the, well, sort of what is my backyard, a wall, and then out into the desert. And I thought it was kind of a cool time of the afternoon, so I snapped a photograph. That's on the webcam right now. There is, of course, Fast Blast that you may avail yourself of. That's also on the website. You go up there and click, and you can send me a message with a question, a statement, a rant, whatever. Okay, there was a picture on the Coast to Coast AM website this last week, and, you know, many times I'm going to find myself obviously talking about things that have occurred during the week. And last week, at some point, there was a picture that rocked me back, or a set of pictures, more likely. And these are obviously NASA pictures. They were obviously taken from space. And I'm telling you, I just about lost it when I saw them. Now, I know that the Antarctic and the Arctic have been melting. However, I had not had it graphically displayed for me in the manner that it is graphically displayed. So I called tonight powers that be with the website and had them put it back up. In fact, on the front page of the website, it's a picture from space of our world, specifically of the Arctic. And there's two pictures, one taken in 1990 and the other in 1999. I have no idea with reference to what for what reason it was done during the week. I'm sure there was a relevant guest, but my God, look at these photographs. In 1990, it's all white. It's all ice. It's all snow. It's what you would expect of the Arctic. And now in 1999, I should say now, it's been several years since, if you'll look at the photograph, you will see mostly blue and very little white. Most of the Arctic, or the majority of the Arctic, I guess it would be fair to say, to the eye, to my eye, has melted, and now it's water. With this going on at the top of the world, and the incredible calving going on at the bottom of the world, it is clear we are in the middle of a really big change. So I had them put the pictures back up. I mean, go up there, and I have no idea why they originally had them up, what it was in reference to, but it really doesn't matter. Your eyes will tell you the story. 1990 and 1999. Wow. We are in the middle of some big kind of change. Reminding you, if you have a guest you'd like to see on the air, or you are a guest with a really cool story, you can email me. I'm artbell@mindspring.com. Email addresses, actually, artbell@mindspring.com or artbell@aol.com. Looking around the world a little bit now, a Palestinian woman wrapped in explosives has blown herself up. It occurred Saturday inside a seaside restaurant popular with both Arabs and Jews, killing 19 bystanders, including 4 children. The bombing prompts new calls for Israel to act on threats to expel Yasser Arafat. In other words, toss him out of the country. Our president branded a bombing in Israel that killed 19 Saturday as despicable, saying the attack was a reminder of the Palestinians' need to combat terrorism. Arnold went on the attack Saturday, denouncing the latest sexual harassment allegations made against him as untrue, and charging that all of the 11th hour accusations were intended to wreck his campaign for governor. And it remains to be seen, of course, whether it

we are, but he's still alive now. But it, I mean, it grabbed him by the neck. My God, it was awful. It was my understanding it was the first time that particular tiger had been on stage. Can you imagine that? Can you imagine that? A tiger just grabbing you by the neck. And you can easily imagine the injuries that would result from that. And of course, I've been following the story that broke this week of Rush Limbaugh and the allegations of the abuse of painkillers. Good Lord, talk about a rush to judgment. Sorry for that, but it was a rush to judgment. After all, without the facts, and we really don't have the facts yet, do we? Without them being known yet, crucifixion would already seem to have occurred in the media. That's right, crucifixion. You know, I'm really not a Republican or a Democrat. In fact, really, I'm a registered libertarian, and I have been now for over a decade. Beyond my core beliefs, you know, in the sanctity of individual privacy and behavior and a lot more that make me a libertarian, I've started to notice for some time now that what used to be polite discourse between the right and the left politically has turned blood mean. I mean blood mean. Unbridled joy at the sometimes flawed human behavior of anybody who doesn't share our point of view of the world politically or whatever. Well, there's a nasty streak that's crept into people who used to simply disagree or agree to disagree or whatever, and it's really nasty out there, kind of like sharks who see the red tint in the water, particularly when someone who has achieved, someone like Rush, for example, who, whether you agree or disagree with him, is obviously enormously talented. To sit in that seat every day for that many years, just enormously talented. God, we really love to try and bring people down, don't we? Why is that anyway? Why do we do that? You know, Rush and I work for the same company. And the words I say now have nothing to do with anything my company said to me, which is zero, by the way. We're both talk show hosts. And I just can't tell you how much respect I have for what Rush has achieved over the years. Man, what a haul it's been. Believe me, I know myself what a media feeding frenzy is like. It's awful. Awful. But you mark my words, Rush will get through all of this just fine, like the pro he is. And to those of you who take so much joy at the man's situation, all I can say is shame on you.

In mere moments, we are going to open the lines, and for half an hour, you can blast away about anything you want to talk about. So stand by for that. Now, one of the world's greatest mysteries, and I don't say that lightly, crop circles are one of the world's greatest mysteries. They haven't been solved, other than a couple guys with chains and boards. The important ones, the big ones, were not done, have not been done by human beings. There's no question about it. It was a big one just cropped up, so to speak, in Ohio. Ohio farmer Dale Mark has a crop circle in his soybean field. You ought to see it. Passengers flying overhead in a private airplane last week discovered the whole thing. And one part of the design seems to be a circle surrounding a triangle, whatever that might mean. Another resembling a peace sign, and a third looks like a bullseye. His wife, Mary Ellen, is puzzled because the circles are on land that's extremely difficult to get to from the road. She says, quote, it does make you wonder because there's no in or out. Researcher Jeffrey Wilson says the circle was created 4 to 5 weeks ago, even though it was only recently discovered. The ground is very isolated, and you can't see it from the roadway, he said. We think it would not be the place that a hoaxer would go because no one would see it. In addition, it would appear to be the real McCoy. In other words, it's been irradiated in some manner. Some kind of microwave energy or something very similar to microwave energy has created this.

And we don't, of course, know what that is, but trust me when I tell you, there is nothing that I know of that man has short of perhaps something radiated from a satellite that might do this. Otherwise, this continues to be, this one in Ohio, the ones in Europe, the ones around the world that aren't done by guys with chains and boards, continue to be one of the biggest mysteries, in my opinion, in the world. Here's an interesting little story from the Goddard Space Flight Center. A satellite data since 1998 is indicating the bulge in the Earth's gravity field at the equator is growing. And scientists think that the ocean may hold the answer to the mystery of how the changes in the trends of Earth's gravity are occurring. Now, over the years, I've done a few programs in which people began to notice a change in magnetic north. And sure enough, you know, magnetic north does vary around a little bit. The magnetic field does shift a little bit, but it's been doing some pretty good jiggles lately. And by the way, if you haven't seen it yet, I think it's out now. No, I know it's out on DVD, The Core. There's a movie called The Core. Now, it is a science fiction movie about what would happen if the Earth's magnetic field stopped. Something we've talked about on this program more than just once. And in this fictional account, the Earth's magnetic field does stop. And I won't tell you any more about it than that, but it's really a pretty good movie. Pretty good, pretty darn good movie. Now, it didn't get a lot of attention when it was in the theaters, but I watched it all the way through, and I really enjoyed it. I thought The Core was an excellent movie. So while our real field does jiggle around a little bit, there have been various stories about what might happen if the Earth's magnetic field stopped. And there's a pretty good rendition in that movie of what would occur. It's pretty scary stuff. Now, the following is gossip, but it's pretty interesting gossip. It's from a Boeing, or said to be from a Boeing insider. Now, you never know. This could be pure BS, but I want to read it to you anyway. He says that Boeing is leaving our area. Most Puget Sound Sounders have already figured that out. They are slowly folding all their plants down, even have plans currently drawn to build large housing developments with the land they leave behind. Remember, all this is speculation. Boeing is a big deal for us. So it makes the area sad to lose so many jobs, but our cost of doing business is way high in the Seattle-Tacoma area, way too high for them to remain profitable there. But here is the real reason this departure is taking place. All their air transport is going to be drastically changed. They have developed highly reliable small personal transports. Get this. Freight, too, designed kind of like Star Trek to move individuals from point A to Z with materialization within certain short areas, he said, of about 10 miles in radius to begin with. They plan to start with cargo, and then when the public, all of you, sees how well it goes, they're going to move on to people. They already know it works with people, but know that it's going to take a lot of PR to make people feel safe. He mentioned the transport areas are round disks. Imagine this, with different colors according to weight or size. He said it reminded him of a Twister game when you look at the grid. Example, you'd put a certain weight cargo on a red disk, and it would transfer to another red disk. These disks will start as platforms in main areas, but as time progresses, they plan for them to be like bus stops, close and easy access, with a pre-purchase of tickets on a smart card that would be read with all sorts of other info as you stand on the disc. Second, new generation of planes, which will be anti-gravity type planes that work totally differently than jets. No need for large airports. Mm-mm. They're reworking the future transportation and plan to bring all of this about in approximately the year 2010. These plans are smaller than the huge 777s, planes rather, that are now used, because it will be for people only, and like short-haul ferries,
They will work so fast and easy, they'll just feed 50 people from any point to any point. So small city centers can be used as depots. So he says that's what's going on with Boeing. Indeed, just gossip. It is probably not true. However, one never knows. Wouldn't it be something if they were really on to something of that magnitude and they knew the entire aircraft industry was going to be completely different and we were all going to be transported like Star Trek and that's why they're doing what they're doing? I rather think it's the first thing he said, but you never know. Mysterious tiles. That's right. Mysterious tiles have been turning up all over the U.S. They're about the size of license plates and they come embedded in the street, and they all say the same thing. Here's what they say. Toynbee idea in Kubrick's 2001, resurrect dead on planet Jupiter. These are embedded in the streets. Toynbee idea in Kubrick's 2001, resurrect dead on planet Jupiter. Doug Wargle writes in the Kansas City Star that he first spotted one in his hometown in 1996, so they've been around for a while, and it's still there today, by the way. He did some internet research and found that there have been more than 100 now, 130 actually, of these Toynbee tiles seen in at least 20 cities around the U.S., two in South America. In New York, around 50 tiles have been found. In Philadelphia, about 30. 20 have been spotted in Baltimore, 16 in D.C. Jeff Martin, supervisor of street maintenance and repair for Kansas City, says, when you look at it closely, you can see it's some kind of epoxy or maybe super hard plastic that's actually inlaid in the asphalt itself. To do this, he says, would require a lot of prep. You'd have to heat the road surface. You'd have to have special equipment and operation like this. Would take some time, and if you wanted to avoid being seen while you were installing something like this, it would require some serious planning. Whoever did this has fairly sophisticated know-how. Now, what do you suppose that would mean? Toynbee idea in Kubrick's 2001, resurrect dead on planet Jupiter. UFOs are being seen in Myrtle Beach, South Carolina. Now, these are not kids. They're people in their 50s, professional people. Not into, they say, hallucinatory drugs or anything of that sort. People look at you funny, says a Pam Wingfield, when you tell them that you've seen a UFO, but what we saw was unidentified. It was flying, and it was an object. David Wren writes in the Myrtle Beach Sun News that Pam and two other vacationers from Virginia all saw the yellow and orange glowing spheres. There have been at least six other sightings of yellow, orange, or red lights floating near the horizon in the past few weeks. In other words, a big flap going on in South Carolina. Now, this came, the following came from Matt Drudge, Berlin, Connecticut. It in a scene that sounds more biblical than plausible. Masses of amphibian eggs literally rain down on Primo Diagata's porch last month as the remnants of Hurricane Isabel moved through the state. At first, Diagata thought the thumping noise that he and his wife heard on the back deck September 19th was hail, but oh no. When he went outside to take a look, Diagata discovered that here they were, tiny gelatinous eggs with dark spots in the middle. I couldn't even pick them up with a spatula, he said. They were so sticky. Biologists from nearby Central Connecticut State University say the eggs are probably frogs. And because no frogs in Connecticut lay eggs this late in the year, scientists and naturalists speculate that they may have come from North Carolina or another warm location on the winds of Isabel. Now, that's pretty interesting. In fact, I think I just printed this out. Here's somebody who says, as usual, the so-called experts couldn't identify the species of the eggs, but they are confident the eggs were lifted up out of a warm pond or marsh or something and blown from North Carolina to Connecticut by a hurricane. Isabel. Ridiculous. This is another prime example of modern science at work, diligently attempting to explain natural phenomena without investigating. They don't attempt to explain, however,
why only amphibian eggs fell from the sky. I mean, where were the amphibians? Where were the fish, the snakes, the turtles, the crayfish, the whirligigs, and other denizens of a pond, if a pond, in fact, was lifted up in North Carolina and blasted to Connecticut, as the experts claim? Wouldn't these other creatures also be raining down, following an easily plotted path from the Carolinas to Connecticut? Well, I agree with you, my friend. That also applies to things that go blazing across the sky from space. We always say, well, they're meteors. How do we know they're meteors? They're unidentified. They're unidentified flying objects, actually.

sound, smell or touch the something inside that we need so much. The sight of a touch or the scent of a sound or the strength of an oak roots deep in the ground. The wonder of flowers to be covered and then to burst up through tarmac to the sun again. Or to fly to the sun without burning a wing. To lie in a meadow and hear the

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1: Certainly is. Good morning, everybody. You know, that fellow, Diagata, who had all of these, whatever it is, fall on him, well, he's trying to hatch some of them, and he's said, I'm going to just sit and see what happens, but a few of them have sprouted what looks like a little tail. So whatever it is, fell out of the sky, and he's hatching them. Good luck, Mr. Diagata. And there's one more item here about stuff falling from the sky, stuff indeed. The headline is, UFO sewage, not from plane, says official. You ready for this? Wellington, that's New Zealand. The mystery of what unidentified flying object dumped a load of what looks like and smells like sewage all over a farmhouse near New Zealand's capital, Wellington, remains on Wednesday after the Civil Aviation Authority said it definitely did not come from an airplane. This is a load, but not from a plane. An analysis of the muck, kind of them to use that word, that splattered the house in Tecupa Valley on September 14th confirmed that it had no trace of the chemicals always put in an aircraft toilet, said Bill Summer, an authority. Farmer Shoney Gordon, poor Farmer Shoney Gordon, who raises sheep and cattle and knows something about the subject, is not convinced, and he's taking a sample to a laboratory specializing in human feces for a second opinion. Since she spoke about the day that the UFO hit the house, there has been a spate of other reports of mystery droppings from about the country, with ducks and geese mainly blamed. However, the owner of this farmhouse said, I didn't hear a plane, but if this was a bird, it was one hell of a sick bird, because it was from one end of the house to the other. Now, what do you suppose could do something of that magnitude?

0: one more time.
1: Because I think it is so important. We are all residents and passengers on planet Earth, and I'm telling you, just take a trip, take a moment. It's late at night, you know, you have time for a little bit of inner reflection about stuff. So if it's a Saturday night, take a moment out and go to your computer if you get a chance, and go to coasttocoastam.com. That's a website. I had them put these photographs back up to look at the entire top part of our world as it was in 1990. The top picture, be right on the front page there. And then to look at the bottom photograph in 1999. And for this not to cause you serious reflection and thought about the direction and what we're doing, whether it is by our hand or the hand of God, or it's just some great cyclical occurrence, really doesn't matter. It is such a profound change. The ice is going away. All of the ice is going away. There's going to be nothing left up there except an ocean that our navies will have to learn to navigate and protect and whatever. It's going to change. The whole world is changing. This planet we live on right now is changing before our very eyes. Okay. Wildcard Line, you're on the air. Hi.
2: Hey there. This is Patrick in Eugene, Oregon.
1: Hello, Patrick.
2: Hey there. You know, the scary thing about that whole teleportation thing is, what if they got two people sent to the same little circle?
1: I remember some of the difficult moments in Star Trek when they had transporter trouble. Let me hit hold here and hit it again. And the molecules got screwed up, and people ended up in some horrible mixture. Is that what you're talking about?
2: Yeah, that's just scary. That sort of thing gives me the creeps.
1: Yeah, but, I know. I wonder if that could even possibly be true. You know, it's just a rumor. It's about Boeing, but it would actually be pretty cool if it was true.
2: Yeah, I think they would probably regulate it pretty heftily. But I got a question about a show I heard like in 2001, and it was like a year before you were off the air, I think, and you were talking to some woman who said she could fly by using a trampoline to, like, I don't know, get off the air, and then somehow she would...
1: You mean she would launch herself with a trampoline?
2: Right, but then she would stay at the top of her jump. She wouldn't fall down, and then the person who was there said, never do that again, you're not allowed back in the gym, or something like that.
1: You know, I kind of don't remember that. However, I like the concept.
2: Yeah.
1: Well, Jesus, trampoline, up you go and you stay.
2: Every boy's fantasy, I guess.
1: I wish I could expand on it for you by remembering it, but I don't. As I said, though, I like the concept. Thank you.
2: Yeah, you're welcome.
1: All right, take care, yeah. Use it kind of like Superman. Superman, as you'll recall, always had to launch himself, right? He'd take several steps and off he'd go. I used to do that when I was a kid. I fell down a lot, but I tried to launch myself in the same fashion when I was a little kid. I thought it was so cool. I mean, just jump, you're off. And fortunately, it was the rug I fell on most of the time. East of the Rockies, you're on the air. Hello.
3: How you doing, Art?
1: I'm doing okay, sir.
3: I want to ask you about two guys you had on. They both had to do with Bigfoot. I may not remember both of them, but one guy was the guy that claimed to have killed two Bigfoot.
1: Oh, Texas. Yes.
3: Okay, that's the first guy, and then you had another guy.
1: Well, what?
3: About him, the first guy. Whatever became of him, the last appearance of his, I remember, you had Robert Walker on talking with him.
1: Okay.
3: And he was going to go and check out where the guy...
1: Well, all right. The way it ended up was, and I cannot say that I blame him at all. Mm-hmm. First of all, I guess I should tell you that I believe that man. I believed him when he did the program.
3: Sorry,
1: and I still believe him now. Now, having said that, there was one little giddy-up in the whole thing. He was prepared to lead authorities to the bodies of the big... feet, I guess, plural. Well, I don't know. But he discussed it with his wife, who I think properly told him, forget it, because they're going to charge you with something. And she was not ready for the publicity. She was not ready for the brouhaha that would go on. And I cannot say I blame her. And so he backed away based on her demand. And if anything, you better listen to your wife. Because your wife is the one you got to live with afterwards, not all the people who want it. That's what happened to him. And you know, I told him, I said, look, if anything ever changes and you're ready, I'm here. And I am.
3: You haven't heard from him since?
1: No.
3: Oh, okay. You had another guy on. I don't remember his name, and I'm sorry, and it's been a while, but he claimed to have taken the Patterson film,
1: mm-hmm.
3: did something to it.
1: Oh,
3: and
1: yes.
3: Did, okay, you know where I'm
1: oh,
3: going?
1: Oh, well,
3: this?
1: Of course, yeah. In other words, the entire thing was claimed to be faked, right?
3: No, not at all. He it was just the opposite. He claimed that the way he enhanced the film, I don't know, I can't remember how he did it, that he saw a whole family of Sasquatch, Bigfoot, whatever.
1: Okay.
3: Behind trees, so forth and so on, and it was his theory that that female Bigfoot in the film were going to lead Gimlin and Patterson into like a trap. Mm. Does that sound familiar to you at all? I remember that, but I just don't remember the guy's name.
1: No, it does not.
3: Okay.
1: I had Robert W. Morgan on, is the person I had on. Now, listen to this. This is supposedly the sound of a real Bigfoot.

0: You can actually hear the voices of the hunters that were taping this. And if you heard that out in the middle of the forest, you'd become a believer. There's nothing in the forest, nothing that makes that sound.
1: Uh-uh.
0: Right?
1: That's horrifying.
0: Yeah, it's horrifying, is right. And there have been additional recent sightings of Bigfoot in South America. So despite the fact that somebody said it was all a fake, people keep seeing this creature. So something's out there, sir.
1: Yeah. Well, thank you.
0: I thank you very much for the call, and take care. West of the Rockies, you're on the air, top of the morning.
2: Hello, Mr. Bell. I first must apologize for calling on a cell phone.
0: That's all right. Actually, it's one of the better-sounding ones so far.
2: Oh, that's good. Well, my question for you is, I may be able to manipulate matter involuntarily.
0: Oh, my.
2: Now,
0: involuntarily.
2: Involuntarily, and I don't know if I'm going back in time, and I have no memory.
0: Back up. Let's get to this manipulation of matter. What do you think you have done, voluntarily or involuntarily?
2: I think, I've been looking for things lately. I have a habit of losing things, and I look and look, and if I think very hard about something being in a certain place,
0: yes,
2: even if I've looked there,
0: yeah,
2: it is.
0: I know, but how do you know this isn't the, I know I looked there, and yet the second time I went back, it was there. You're thinking you manifested it back in that place, right?
2: Yeah, well, see, I step on the places on the floor, or I manage to look there, and, the people who put it there, it's not me. They swear they did it. And it's like, I don't know if you've seen the movie Dark City.
0: Mm-mm.
2: But, I'm not spoiling the movie for you because they tell you 3 seconds in. It's called tuning. You kind of manipulate matter the way you would like it to be. And I have even had items that have changed, and nobody notices it but me. And I haven't seen the Philadelphia experiment, but I'm familiar with it. And I believe time travel is possible. But I don't know if my mind is going beyond linear time and I'm putting them where they are, or I'm controlling people's minds from the future or from the past. But they're rather large items, like, chairs, pieces of furniture that may be stowed away, that sort of thing.
0: Well, it sounds like you're chewing over your own problem pretty well. I'm not sure exactly what to tell you. That's quite a talent, though.
2: Yeah, I don't know if I might involuntarily use it in a negative fashion is my big fear.
0: Mm-hmm. Well, remind me not to get on an airplane with you, and I don't know what to tell you except good luck, and you might want to go to a researcher if you really believe you can demonstrate this and give it a shot.
2: Okay, that's the only advice you have for me?
0: Pretty much. I mean, yeah, that kind of thing is incredible, and you never know. It could be. There are people, I believe, who have certain powers, and I would think that many of them, in fact, that would make a whole great show, wouldn't it? People who think they have certain powers. How about the rest of you? Anybody out there think you've got perhaps at least one of Superman's abilities or some variant thereof, the ability to affect matter voluntarily or involuntarily? You could do a whole show on people who think they have powers. Now, these people would, of course, generally not talk about it. I mean, you'd be either locked up or, somebody do a quick autopsy on you to try and figure it out. So, I mean, people wouldn't talk about this kind of thing, right? Wildcard line, you're on the air. Hi.
3: Hey, good morning, Art.
0: Good morning, sir. Where are you?
3: This is Vince Cullen from the Mile High City of Denver.
0: Yes, sir.
3: Last week, I think it was last week, I heard you mention to a caller that it was KFI that was responsible for getting you back on the air.
0: Specifically, a young lady, a persistent young lady named Robin Bertolucci at KFI in Los Angeles, yes.
3: Well, I was going to ask what they did to get you back on the air, but maybe I shouldn't.
0: Well, no, I that's fine. I'm more than happy. I will explain it to you right now. At the expense of redundancy, many of you may have missed it, and here is the way the whole thing developed. It's very simple, really. I was happily in retirement, if you can call owning a radio station and running it along with your wife retirement, but me whizzing along day to day, and This incredible person named Robin Bertolucci called, and she's the program manager, director, honcho over at KFI in Los Angeles. And she said, hey, why don't you do a show for KFI? How about that idea? Would you be willing to do that? And I thought about it. I said, no, I'm retired, Robin. Well, I know, but how about doing a show? And, well, I said, no. And so then she called back. She said, well, how about if I call you next Tuesday, you know, and maybe you'll feel different. I said, all right, call me next Tuesday. I said, call next Tuesday. And I said, no, I don't think so. And then she called me again. And then I said, well, you know, hey, look, and you know, I was sort of going to try to cast her away with this. I said, you know, doing a show for one station, magnificently large as is KFI, would be the same amount of work as doing it for all the network, you know, the whole thing. Trying to reason this away, right? And she said, well, okay then, how about coming back on the weekends and doing the network show? And I, at this point, I'm going, oh, okay, fine, call the network, you know, run the idea past the network, you know, and I thought that was going to be that. 5 minutes later, the phone rang, and it was the president of our network saying, hey, you want to do weekends? So that's how it happened. One incredibly persistent woman, named Robin Bertolucci, just a triple-A type personality who wouldn't give up. And so that's how I'm here. West of the Rockies, you're on the air. Hello.
4: Oh, hi.
0: Hi. Where are you, my dear?
4: I'm in Sacramento, but...
0: But what?
4: I don't know if... I've heard you talking to somebody else just now.
0: Well, that's because we have a delay system here, and your responsibility as a caller, because I come to you without... screening your call is to turn your radio down right away and trust in the fact when I say you're on the air that you are.
4: Okay, I didn't know it was that delayed. Well, I heard a caller say that he knew somebody that used to jump on a trampoline and then stay up in the air.
0: Well, yeah. he was relating the fact that I had you know what? It might have even been a caller, not a guest, somebody who said they could do that.
4: That's what I meant.
0: Yeah.
4: Well,
0: can you do it?
4: Not now, but when I was a child, I did it one time. I was jumping up and down on a couch, and I went up to the ceiling. I stayed there for about a second, and then
0: I mean, you really,
4: down,
0: you know,
4: back down to the floor.
0: You know, beyond any shadow of a doubt, no question in your mind, you didn't fall back. You actually stayed in the air.
4: I actually stayed in the air.
0: Like Wile E. Coyote just before he falls,
4: yeah.
0: Right?
4: Yeah.
0: You know, I've heard this story from other people. It is so fascinating. I've always been, you know, intrigued with the idea of levitating or flight or anything like that. So you really felt that? You're sure?
4: Well, you know, it's been so long. I can't say without a shadow of a doubt, but I'm almost absolutely 100% sure that that's what happened, because that's what I remember happening.
0: And how old are you now?
4: Oh, I'm 50 years old.
0: 50
4: now,
0: years old. Have you ever occasionally since then taken a leap just on the off chance that, you know?
4: I don't remember. I mean, I know I tried it again right after that, but I am not sure if I... did that again, expecting it to happen.
0: Well, you just never know what might be possible in this world. But I appreciate that, because you're one of many people to say that. I got a scoot.
4: Okay, thanks.
0: Thank you very much. Neat stuff. If you can imagine actually hesitating for a moment in midair, one way or the other. First time caller line, without a lot of time, you're on the air. Hi.
5: Hey, Art, it's Tom. I'm one of your truck driving buddies going through Fort Worth.
0: Yes, sir.
5: Yeah, I just wondered... what's the frequency of your radio station?
0: You mean the one here in Pahrump, Nevada?
5: Yeah.
0: Well, should you happen to be coming through Pahrump, Nevada, it is 95.1. And you'll hear it like for about 50 miles around. It's KNYE at 95.1, and you're a good guy for asking.
5: All right. Yeah, because I was wondering, you know, I go through Vegas a lot. I should be able to pick it up in the Vegas area, can't I?
0: Highway 15. I got to run, sir. Thanks.
5: All right. Have a good one.
0: Right. Take care. Be right back.

What do you think? Could we? Have you ever done that? Have you ever flown? Have you ever suspended yourself in midair in any way at all? There might be a couple times when I was much, much younger when I might remember, I don't know, a little something like that. A little extra suspension than one would expect. Coming up in a moment, boy, do we have a show for you. Ronald Klatz, Dr. Ronald Klatz is here. He's the physician, founder, and president of the American Academy of Anti-Aging Medicine. It's a real McCoy, science-wise. Anybody out there want to live to be 100, maybe 1,000? Stay right there.

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1: You know what? You're about to hear a guy who knows more about, about bumper music. I couldn't resist. More about staying alive than anybody else on the face of the planet. Dr. Ronald Klatz is recognized as a leading authority in the new clinical science of anti-aging medicine. What's going to be possible is going to blow your mind, folks. For over a decade, Dr. Klatz has been integral in the pioneering exploration of new therapies for the treatment and prevention of age-related degenerative diseases. He is the physician founder and president of the American Academy of Anti-Aging Medicine, Inc. Dr. Klatz is highly regarded by scientific and academic colleagues for his continuing medical education lectures on the demographics of aging and the impact of biomedical technologies on longevity. A consultant to the biotechnology industry and a respected advisor to several members of the U.S. Congress and others on Capitol Hill, Dr. Klatz devotes much of his time to research and to the development of advanced biosciences for the benefit of humanity. I believe the Bible suggested that man at one time lived in excess of 900 years. In a moment, we'll talk about, might that be possible again one day?

0: what's being done right now and what may be done in the foreseeable future is about to shock you. I guarantee you this. Dr. Klatz is a fascinating man. Welcome to the program, Doctor.
1: Oh, thanks, Art. It's great to be on air with you.
0: Yeah, it's been a while, huh?
1: a few years
0: or something like that? A few years, I think.
1: A few years, yeah.
0: Doctor, let's start in an interesting place. Why do we die?
1: You know, that's a very interesting question, and for the longest time, medicine hasn't been able to answer that. We really didn't understand why we aged. I mean, you know, it's clear why you die if you get shot with a bullet or if you fall off a building or get crunched by a freight train or something.
0: You bet.
1: You know, everyone understands why that happens, but why we die of old age has been a great mystery in medicine for the longest time. For the first time, we're beginning to understand what the mechanisms of aging truly are. And unfortunately, there is more than one mechanism involved.
0: Then it appears to be a complex whole bunch of different things that are all designed.
1: It's multifactorial, unfortunately, and that makes it hard to fix. But there are some things that do that, you know, that you can get your hands on around right now. For example,
0: but I mean, for the layman, doctor, do cells I guess begin to go that are not replaced from? I was told right after you're born or something, you start losing cells.
1: You start losing cells in utero.
0: In utero.
1: Mm-hmm. Your brain, for example, the brain cells. You have probably almost twice as many brain cells in utero before birth as you do after birth.
0: Or put another way, you're smarter before you're born than...
1: Well, smartness is an interesting concept, but you certainly have more potential cells
0: capacity,
1: to grow
0: before
1: you're born and after you're born.
0: I wonder why that is.
1: But generally speaking, we're anabolic. We're making more of ourselves until about age 25, and then from 25 onward, it's a downward slope, and we're losing more cells. We're catabolic after the age of 25, so everything starts to head in the wrong direction. Our metabolism heads in the wrong direction. Mm. We start losing things like our hair, our vision, our nerve conduction velocity, the speed at which we're able to process information and memorize things. Our strength heads south, our bone mass heads south, our cardiac function, et cetera, et cetera, et cetera. And this degenerative process of metabolism is what we in anti-aging medicine really call aging.
0: Yeah.
1: And we don't like it. That's why we are interested in anti-aging. You see, we want to slow down that process. We want to straighten out that slope so it goes straight across rather than heading downward. And in some instances, you know, we're able actually to reverse some of the degenerative metabolic processes of aging that lead to degenerative diseases, and ultimately to death. You see, the important lesson that everyone really needs to know is that aging is a 100% fatal disease. You see, no one's ever beat it. Even Methuselah only made it to 969 years.
0: Incidentally, do you have any position on the Bible's references to the 900-plus years that humans achieved on a regular basis way back when?
1: Well, that was prior to the flood. The patriarchs were living into their 700s, 800s pretty routinely.
0: Is there any actual scientific evidence to back that up?
1: Not a lot, at least not in the
0: How about anecdotal? I mean, do we have anything at all?
1: No, about the oldest living people that we can put our fingers on right now that are well documented are in their 100, 115, 120, maybe a couple that are over 100 and, you know, 21, 22. There are reports, not well documented, of people in their 130s, and there was one interesting report of a fellow who lived to be almost 150, but the reports that are well documented and well accepted don't really go past 120. But, you know, that's interesting, too, because after the flood, the patriarchs were only living to 120.
0: Yes.
1: So maybe there is something to that after all. And maybe before the flood, there was an environment in the earth that was so pristine and so healthy and so rejuvenative.
0: Well, here's a problem that I have. I mean, I hear you saying that, but If anything, there is more pollution in the world now. The ecology of the world has degraded. The polar caps are melting. All kinds of, you know, big ozone holes. All kinds of bad stuff is happening. But the average age that people are living to actually through this has really, in recent measurable years, actually gone up, hasn't it?
1: Well, actually, it's more than recent. It's been over the last 160 years that scientists have had good, really good, strong demographics of aging, and these come from studies in Sweden, where they have very, very good birth and death records and civic records of individuals.
0: Uh-huh.
1: We've seen a constant increase in life expectancy by about 2.5 years every decade. And so, and this is not decreasing, this is actually increasing. We're seeing that life expectancy, average life expectancy is increasing, and also maximum life expectancy is increasing as well. Vopal and Open, you know, published this in Science about 2 years ago, and quite startling to the gerontologic establishment that's been poo-pooing anti-aging medicine since we got started.
0: Mm-hmm.
1: But the reality is that, you know, in the year 1900 in the United States, life expectancy was only 47 years of age. Well, today it's 77 years of age in the U.S. and increasing every year. The time of the Roman Empire, life expectancy was only about 30 years of age. At the time, you know, if you believe in the fossil record, I know everybody doesn't, but if you go back to cavemen, life expectancy was only about, or forget cavemen, you know, go back to the time of Christ, life expectancy was only, you know, 25 years of age.
0: All right. Well, then, why? In other words, is it science? Is it the fact that we have defeated some disease? We have mitigated some other disease? We have science and inoculations and modern medicine. And is that what's done it, or is there something else at work?
1: Well, there are a lot of things at work. We have refrigeration. And because of that, we have plentiful food available. There's not this feast-famine cycle.
0: Right.
1: We have a much better sanitation, so we don't have the these vast plagues of intestinal diseases that killed so many young children.
0: But there must be more.
1: Well, we have better nutrition. We have better sanitation. We have vaccinations. We have, and in recent years, since the 1950s. We've been making major impacts on the incidence, at least, and the treatment of heart disease and stroke. That's going way down. We're actually beginning to impact slightly on cancer. It's not that we have better treatments, but now we have earlier diagnosis.
0: Uh-huh.
1: And with early diagnosis, you can, in fact, get a cure rather than just, you know, a five-year survival. So with regard to prostate and breast cancer, we're actually making some good headway on those particular cancers, basically because of early diagnosis.
0: But still, even if all was well, I mean, they say the Pentium chip is eventually going to hit a brick wall. And with
1: don't believe it, Art.
0: Well, I don't necessarily. I'm just saying they say that. So if everything was well, and even if we cured cancer and did a lot toward heart disease, still this little thing, that this switch that gets thrown that makes us age,
1: It's still going to happen.
0: I mean, we're still going to bite the dust at about 120 or whatever, even if we get everything else.
1: Yeah, well, if we beat cancer, heart disease, and diabetes right now, that's going to get us to about 98 years of age. And then if you drive a big car, say over 3,500 pounds, you know, one of those big clunker, you know, SUVs, you know, and you wear your seatbelts and you get all the safety equipment, the side airbags and all that stuff, you're probably going to make it past 100. And, you know, that's not so bad. That's what, frankly, the American Academy of Anti-Aging Medicine is promising the baby boomers. We say that 50% of the baby boomers who are alive and well today are going to see their 100th birthday and beyond. And that message, by the way, is mirrored by the World Health Organization, who says pretty much the same thing. So making it to 100 today is pretty much a reasonable expectation if you're following an anti-aging lifestyle. But what you're looking for is you're looking for a little bit more, aren't you, Art?
0: Well,
1: you're looking for that magic bullet. You want to get to 150, don't you? You're like me.
0: Maybe. I mean, if such a bullet existed, yeah, maybe I'd I'd opt to go to 150 or 200 or 300 or whatever might be done. But there is another side to that, which I won't get to right now. But there is another side to it. If we begin to achieve all of that, there's a million questions.
1: Oh, yes, there are. But let me just say this, that we have the technology right now through anti-aging medicine to give most people who are really committed to a long and prodigious lifespan a healthy, youthful life expectancy of probably 85 years of age today, maybe 90, in the not-too-distant future, 100, and I believe in the next 20 years or so, maybe 110, 120 might be very possible. Given the technologies that are available today or in the pipeline that seem to be available very shortly.
0: But basically, these are things that can be done today. What does that mean? Does that mean that you go out and you get shots of something? And
1: yeah.
0: You do. You get shots of what?
1: Well, it depends on what you're missing. Right now, the best we can do is we can look at an individual at any age. How old are you now, Art?
0: 57.
1: Oh, you're still a kid. You got plenty of time left. Okay. Let's say you were to come to one of the doctors from the American Academy of Anti-Aging Medicine.
0: Yeah.
1: And you wanted to go through an anti-aging program.
0: Yeah.
1: He would take some blood, and he'd put you on a treadmill, and he'd put you under an MRI scanner, magnetic resonance imaging scanner. He'd scan you head to toe, and he would be looking for cancer, heart disease, diabetes, Parkinson's disease, all kinds of metabolic problems that are going to cut your life short.
0: Yeah.
1: And he's going to take your blood, and he's going to look for levels of oxidative products within your blood or antioxidant, free radical moieties that occur when your body burns oxygen for energy. He's going to look at the DNA within your cells and see if they're unraveling prematurely because some people's DNA is not quite as hardy as other people's.
0: You mean people's DNA unravels?
1: DNA starts to fall apart as you get older, which is not a good thing because that sets you up for what you and I think of as aging.
0: Well, okay.
1: Okay.
0: And this whole process, is this whole process kicked off by these telomeres that I hear about?
1: Well, telomeres are one part of the equation.
0: Just one
1: telomeres
0: part,
1: are kind of like if you wear shoes that have shoelaces.
0: Yes.
1: Telomeres are like those little plastic things on the ends of shoelaces to keep them from unraveling.
0: Yes.
1: Well, that's if you think of the DNA helix, at the ends of the DNA helix, there's these things called telomeres. And what they are is they're the end pieces, the end caps of the DNA. And every time the DNA reproduces itself, because our cells are constantly dividing within our body, the DNA, the telomeres become shorter and shorter and shorter and shorter. And eventually, they hit a point where they don't want to reproduce as rapidly. Also,
0: and then your DNA unravels.
1: Yeah. Also, as your DNA unravels, as your DNA starts to reproduce and the telomeres shorten, and they start to open up little sites on the genes, which are, you know, these kind of like shoelaces that are intertwined. And these genes code for the production of proteins that do nasty things, that do things that we commonly regard as aging, like putting hair in your nose. Okay. Or
0: in other words, you start coming apart like grandma's sweater, one thread being, oh, God, what a horrible vision. And so so telomeres, and they're an important part of this, but they're not the only part of it.
1: Not the only part. But there are drugs, by the way, that we're working on that can actually lengthen telomeres.
0: Really?
1: Right now that research is being done specifically for cancer because – the interesting thing with cancer is that cancer is immortal.
0: Yeah, I think
1: that's why it kills you.
0: I once said that to you, that cancer is the only thing that reproduces endlessly itself. While your other cells are going away, this thing is just wildly reproducing.
1: Right. And so what you want to do to stop cancer from reproducing is to put into the cancer by a vector, like a virus or something, into the cancer cell, something that slows down the reproductive rate, and telomerase, which is an enzyme reprogramming the telomeres within the cells of cancer, we can stop the cancer from growing and turns the cancer from being cancerous into being non-cancerous. So there's a lot of work being done with telomeres for cancer. That research also has some spin-off to aging or anti-aging medicine.
0: Well, that would only make sense. Since cancer is the out-of-control growth of cells, once you understand that and or control the growth of cells, then you control the growth of other cells.
1: Exactly.
0: Huh.
1: Once you have a control of that, you may be able to use your understanding of telomeres to help to reprogram the cells so that they continue to reproduce in a more youthful way.
0: Uh-huh. Okay,
1: and
0: well, you know,
1: if you can accomplish that, then you're going to be in really good shape, because then you can extend human lifespan quite significantly.
0: Okay, doctor, you know where the leading edge research on this sort of thing is, right?
1: Well, I hope so.
0: In other words, I
1: try to.
0: For example, on either reconstituting or changing these telomeres so that they don't come apart and they don't, like a fuse that you have lit, just go down and then you unravel. How close are we actually to being able to affect that in years of research, do you suppose?
1: Well, it's not just telomeres. Telomeres, again, is one part of the DNA equation.
0: Right. I've got it. I've got that. Right.
1: But I think that we're going to we can already do it in cell culture. Okay? We can already do it in the lab.
0: Really?
1: Now, being able to do that in people is a different animal. We're talking about getting from the laboratory into humans maybe another 5 to 10 years.
0: But somebody's going to be in a human experiment a lot sooner than that, right?
1: I would hope so. I would really hope so. Certainly with regard to cancer, I would expect maybe within 2 to 3 years.
0: Have you ever used, or do you use, drugs that are at the experimental stage in anti-aging? Do you use them yourself?
1: I do myself. I don't in patients. You see, anti-aging doctors are really, really conservative guys.
0: Uh-huh.
1: First rule of anti-aging medicine is do no harm.
0: Yes.
1: Second rule of anti-aging medicine is really do no harm. Okay?
0: Yes.
1: I mean, in anti-aging medicine, you are, you know, you're dealing with healthy people and you're trying to make them more healthy.
0: Right. But when you've got this magic elixir, and excuse me for being dramatic, but I mean, if there's a new magic elixir that nobody, or potential magic elixir that nobody really knows about yet, and you have an opportunity to, let us say, inject it to yourself, into yourself.
1: Well, it's not quite that dramatic. I mean, this isn't like the, you know.
0: But it could be someday, couldn't it?
1: It could be someday. It's not like Dr. Jekyll and Mr. Hyde. When you say using experimental substances, you know, in anti-aging medicine, something experimental has been around, in our opinion, for about 20 or 30 years. Nobody's using things that are just coming out of the laboratory that have never been tried on animals or people before.
0: Sure, but I mean, hold on. We'll get back to this in a second. Dr. Ronald Klatz is my guest. Oh, what's coming? You're not going to believe it. He'll talk about what may be possible during our lifetimes. You know, so if you can make it to a certain age, then maybe, baby, you've got it made.
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0: Well, let me try once more, because I'm always going to be pushing you to places you don't want to go, Doctor. But, I mean, if there really was this magic elixir ready for the first human test and there's nobody else around, would you, assuming that you had some confidence in it, risk it and, you know, if say it add another 50 or 100 years, would you?
1: Well, okay. If it wasn't a question of safety.
0: Uh-huh.
1: There's
0: always a little bit of a question.
1: Okay, but if it was a very minor question of safety,
0: okay.
1: That's the good thing about anti-aging medicine is that our docs and we're really very concerned about safety. And if the safety is there, then we don't care about the efficacy. We'll try anything because doesn't work, we haven't lost anything.
0: Really?
1: If it does work, great. Let me give you an example, because I know what you're looking for, and you want me to name names and give dates, and I'm going to give you one that I rarely do this, Art. You know I'm very conservative about this, but I'm going to tell you about a drug that has very good potential that's kind of exciting that we're looking at real seriously right now. There's a doctor, Moskowitz, who is used to be with the Veterans Administration, a researcher, a very fine researcher,
0: yes.
1: And he started this small company called Genomedics, and he has a website, Genomedics, GenoMedics.com.
0: Right.
1: And what he came up with, which was kind of interesting, is he discovered that angiotensin-converting enzyme was associated with all kinds of aging-related diseases, including many forms of cancer, heart disease, also involved with vulnerability to viral infections such as West Nile virus, poliomyelitis, St. Louis equine encephalitis, and even HIV. And what he has done is he has pooled hundreds and hundreds of research papers on this angiogenic converting enzyme and found that there is an association between people who have high levels of this enzyme, which occurs naturally with aging, and these diseases. And then what he has done with his company is he set up these clinical trials to give people the a drug which blocks ACE. Now, that may sound a little like out there. Oh, my God.
0: That's pretty far out there. How many people have been...
1: Let me finish a second, Art.
0: Yeah.
1: The drug that he's using to block ACE has been in clinical practice for the last 25 years. It's been commonly used as an antihypertensive medication.
0: Uh-huh.
1: And so it's out there. It's been tried. We know it's safe. And now he's applying this drug that is commonly used
0: to a new purpose.
1: For a new purpose. And that's what most of the anti-aging drugs are all about, including human growth hormone, including DHEA. I'm giving you some examples of commonly used anti-aging drugs, melatonin, pregnenolone, progesterone. All these different drugs that are being used in anti-aging medicine have basically been out there for quite some time. This is kind of interesting because this is a new one, but again, it's been out there for a long time. But if he's right, what he has found is a death hormone or a death drug that our bodies produce that lead to this inevitable spiral of aging.
0: And so then what he has produced is an anti-death drug.
1: Perhaps. Perhaps.
0: No kidding.
1: Would I try it? You bet.
0: I would presume that you might be in a position to do so if you really wish to. I don't know what your relationship with him is, but that's pretty interesting. How many people? Do you know how big the test is?
1: These are pretty small trials. He's got just a couple dozen in several different trials.
0: Uh-huh.
1: But his data is very interesting. But I mention this to point out that this is how anti-aging drugs are coming into the fore. It's not some guy in the basement working on a black box molecule out of nothing that's never been tested in animals or humans. We're really a conservative lot, but when we find something that works, believe me, we're going to try it, especially if the safety is there.
0: Well, what are the possibilities? Could a magic bullet be discovered at some point? Could there be that moment of epiphany for some scientist out there? And
1: I think so. Right now, the really exciting areas are on

0: DNA repair.
1: DNA repair.
0: Mm-hmm. It turns out that, again, you know, there's multiple different reasons for aging, but, you know, a common thread happens to be this unwinding or this injury to our DNA.
1: Right.
0: Now, that's how free radicals happen. You know, that's why you take vitamins. Vitamins protect you against free radical damage. What do free radicals do? Well, free radicals damage the cell. What's the most sensitive part of the cell that they damage? They damage the DNA. If the DNA gets damaged, the cell either dies or it becomes aberrant in its production of proteins, or it may even be worse, become cancer.
1: Right.
0: So we like to take a lot of vitamins, vitamin A, C, E, selenium, things like that, to protect ourselves from these free radicals, these free radicals that occur.
1: And that does work.
0: And it does work, yes. People who take vitamins, we don't know if they live longer, but they certainly have less diseases. They have less instance of heart disease, less instance of stroke, less instance of cancer, certain forms of cancer. So we know that free radicals are very helpful. As a matter of fact, just last week, something that I never thought would happen in my lifetime is the pharmaceutical company sponsored a study for Medicare that actually came out endorsing the use of vitamins in the elderly for reducing the cost of Medicare because it lowers the incidence of hospitalization in elderly people.
1: Well, Tamara in Los Angeles rightly asks, where are we going to put all these extra very old people? Where will they live? How will we feed them? If we begin to extend the lifespan of people to 120, oh, my God, so much is going to change. We're going to have so many old people. So it's not just can you make it to that age, but can you make it to that age with a decent, healthy lifestyle?
0: Well, that's what anti-aging medicine is all about, Art. I'm glad you brought that up. And the point of anti-aging medicine is the reason why we don't call it gerontology.
1: Yes.
0: See, gerontology is all about keeping old people comfortable in their last few years.
1: Right.
0: Okay, and just palliative care. Gerontologists, you know, at least old school gerontologists, say there's no such thing as anti-aging medicine. We can't do anything to reverse human aging or extend the human lifespan. Well, they're just plain wrong.
1: They're just plain wrong.
0: The fact is we can do a whole lot. But we're not gerontologists. We're anti-gerontologists. We don't want there to be any old people anymore. You see, we look at aging as a disease process, and until you do, you can't do anything about old age. But if you do recognize aging for what it is, a degenerative process, and if you're successful with anti-aging, we're going to put old people out of business.
1: And so you're also telling me, doctor, aren't you, that there's a chance, or even today, we have the technology available to not just perhaps arrest the process or slow it down, but to actually reverse the process?
0: To reverse certain forms of it today, but in the future, I believe we're going to be able to reverse perhaps the whole thing, or at least put it on hold. My view of anti-aging will be that within the next 30 years or so, we'll have the technology to stop aging at about age 55 or 60, and you'll be able to go on like that so that you won't be able to really tell much difference between a healthy and athletic 105-year-old versus a couch potato 55-year-old.
1: You know, this is probably a stupid question, but there have been stories in fiction throughout, you know, all of mankind's ability to write about such things, of magic elixirs, of things that people may have once discovered, of people who may have lived much longer than they let on, that sort of thing, that there might be a secret thing that people in Hollywood who can afford it consume. I don't know, you know, a million rumors out there.
0: Well, I think the movie that talked about that was Death Becomes Her, and they were talking about a magic elixir, and that had an awful lot of parallels with research in human growth hormone.
1: Oh, did it really?
0: Yes, quite a bit. And there are a lot of people in Hollywood using human growth hormone and the other hormones as well. And anti-aging medicine is quite popular in Hollywood, let me tell you.
1: So then there is some truth to all this, sort of.
0: Well, there's a whole lot of truth to all this. Anti-aging is a really valid, hardcore medical science. The American Academy of Anti-Aging Medicine has been around for 10 years now. And in 10 years, we've grown from a society of 12 physicians in 1993 when we incorporated to 12,500 doctors now in 70 countries around the world.
1: Wow, that's a lot.
0: And these guys are, not out there, doctors, you know, most of our docs are board certified in a primary medical specialty. Most of them have affiliations with major medical centers, universities, they're researchers. They're, you know, pretty highly recognized and highly regarded clinicians, and they're doing this anti-aging medicine on themselves first, huh, on their family second, and on their patients third.
1: Well, it's obvious to most of us Dick Clark knows somebody.
0: Certainly does. And so does Goldie Hawn and Cher.
1: Really?
0: And, you know, look at Mick Jagger, you know, running around on stage at age 60.
1: It's true. It's true. I mean, it really is true that some of these people don't seem to age, or for
0: they certainly defy our traditional views of aging, and they're accomplishing that not simply by you know, leading a good lifestyle, but by employing the technologies that we're talking about in anti-aging medicine. You know, the kind of things that we have. Have you seen my new book, The New Anti-Aging Revolution, Art?
1: I have.
0: And what did you think?
1: Well, I, you know, I just, of course, got it at the last minute yesterday, actually. But all I can do is lead through it. It looks incredible to me. I hope everybody goes out and grabs it. And you also wrote Stopping the Clock, right?
0: Yes, I did.
1: Longevity for the New Millennium. Mm-hmm. So you've written and written on this subject.
0: Well, I have over 32 books in print, but my newest one is The New Anti-Aging Revolution. It's over 600 pages,
1: right,
0: and it's all heavily documented, and it really details all these different types of therapies, both hormonal therapy, drug therapy, exercise, nutritional therapies. I mean, it's really a how-to manual on performing your own anti-aging medicine
1: program.
0: All right,
1: here's a basic question for you, doctor, a basic question, and that is, if you went for the whole Megillah, this is a money question. If you just wanted to go hog wild and you said, hey, I want everything done that science can do right now to either keep me young or make me younger, and I've got all the money I need, how much would it take?
0: Including plastic surgery and hormones?
1: Yes, sir. The whole Megillah.
0: First year, probably $25,000, $30,000.
1: Mm-hmm.
0: Second year, $10,000 or less.
1: Mm-hmm.
0: Now, if you took out the plastic surgery and the expensive hormones,
1: yeah,
0: you could do a program for as low as $2,000 a year.
1: No, but I wanted the whole works.
0: The whole works. Yeah, the first year, if you're going to get plastics, you know, plastics alone are going to be $10,000 or $20,000. I mean, you may get by with $5,000. Let me break it down. The nutritional, non-hormonal, non-drug therapy program of anti-aging medicine, which covers about 80% of what we do, is about $2,000 to $3,000 a year. If you add on top of that hormones and drug therapy, you're probably looking at another $2,000 to $4,000 a year.
1: Okay.
0: If you're looking at plastic surgery, well, it depends on how pretty you are to begin with and what kind of shape you're in. If you need massive plastics, well, it can get expensive.
1: But you know that if you throw in plastic surgery, while I understand that it gives one a more youthful look, it's not anti-aging in the sense that I think of anti-aging. I think of the arresting of the process more than I do the folding of the skin back, you know, with staples or whatever.
0: You're right, but a lot of people don't. A lot of people are more concerned with how they look than necessarily how they feel. But you're absolutely right, Art. What we do with anti-aging is more on a metabolic and physiologic basis.
1: So, at least at the present time, that would be part of the whole Megillah.
0: Well, we have a lot of plastic surgeons involved in anti-aging. And the reason for it is that once people start looking better on the outside, then they suddenly become concerned about how they look on the inside. That's probably a bass-ackwards way of looking at it.
1: Yeah.
0: But that's just human nature, and that's okay with me. I don't care how people get to anti-aging as long as they get to it, because it's really a new paradigm of healthcare for this new millennium. This has the anti-aging medicine truly has the potential to solve the healthcare crisis that this country is in, the entire Western world is in, because we look at disease from, you know, I believe the correct perspective, which is the prevention of disease and the amelioration of disease before it presents itself clinically and it's incurable.
1: In my hot little paw, I have the new Anti-Aging Revolution, the book, and is it hyperbole or does it really say, it says stopping the clock right here.
0: Well, some things we can stop. I mean, we can stop bone loss. We can stop muscle loss to a large extent. We can slow down the process of neurological decline and cardiac dysfunction. You know, we can actually reverse skin aging.
1: Really? Our skin has a habit of, yes, it ages, it gets thinner. I remember when I was a kid and I cut myself, boom, she heals in a couple of days. Now you're 57 years old and you cut yourself and that baby's with you for a week.
0: That's right, or perhaps even longer.
1: Oh, yeah.
0: And that has to do, again, with the quality of your DNA, the quality of your blood circulation, the quality of your immune system. And all these are different systems of the body that need to be addressed individually from an age reversal or anti-aging point of view. But there are therapies for each of those, for rebuilding the immune system, for improving the circulatory system.
1: Even though my sweater is half unraveled already, huh?
0: Oh, yeah. There are very exciting technologies coming along specifically for DNA repair that have great potential, Art, and that, you know, might be, you know, all you need is one breakthrough drug to turn the entire equation of human aging on its ear. You know, remember when penicillin came out?
1: I don't.
0: You're too young to remember that.
1: I'm a little older than I thought. My wife just handed me a paper and said, "By the way, you're 58." Damn.
0: I'm sure you remember. You know, I'm sure you remember Viagra. Okay, I'm sure you're young enough to remember Viagra.
1: Yeah, now you cannot go on the internet, doctor, without.
0: But Viagra is a breakthrough anti-aging drug.
1: Is it?
0: Of course it is, because before Viagra came along, what did we have? You got into your 50s or 60s, The little guy just wouldn't get up and, you know, and salute anymore. You know, he was tired all the time, and your wife was upset, or your girlfriend was even more upset. And, you know, guys just, you know, felt like there was something missing. Now you take a little pill, and it's not just Viagra. Now we have three or four different substances that all do the same thing equally as well.
1: I've heard there's a pill now for the entire weekend. I mean, you take this baby on Friday, and...
0: And it's party time all weekend long. Yes.
1: That really is true?
0: It's really true. Now you can, at least with one system of the body, literally reverse time. You can perform as well as you did when you're 20,
1: whether you're
0: 60 or 70 or even 80.
1: I understand. Can I ask a question on behalf of all guys out there?
0: Oh, absolutely.
1: About this? And it is, well, okay, is it some kind of incredible stimulant? I mean, does it get your body going in ways that are dangerous to your body? Or
0: No, it really only works. I'll tell you the story of Viagra. Viagra was originally developed as an anti-angina drug. It was to improve blood circulation to the heart. They found that there was this interesting side effect.
1: Yeah.
0: And the side effect was it increased blood circulation to another part of the body.
1: But in the process of the increase of circulation, isn't there like a blood pressure thing?
0: No. Most people, Viagra has very few, you know, if you engage in very rigorous athletic activities when you are out of shape, you might put yourself at risk of increased risk of heart attack and stroke. You know, just like if you hadn't exercised in a long time, you went out and one played basketball with Michael Jordan, you know, you might just fall down on the court and not get up again.
1: See,
0: act in a prudent manner and do things in a reasonable way, it's a very, very safe, it's a very, very safe substance and, has proven itself in millions and millions of people.
1: Well, it certainly is, it's changing the world in untellable ways. Okay. My guest is Dr. Ronald Klatz. We'll talk more about Viagra, actually, when we get back. It's very interesting.
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1: You know, this is one ride in time that we're all on, this ride of life. And it's kind of interesting that my wife has to carry a note into me saying, by the way, you're 58. When I was 56, one day I thought I was 57 on the way into Las Vegas, where I used to commute every day. I counted up the years and I said, oh my God, I'm only 56. And I was all happy. Now tonight I'm talking to an anti-aging expert. And I tell him I'm 57. And my wife brings in a note telling me I'm 58. Shows you how much I pay attention.

0: So I would guess that the creator of and the manufacturers of Viagra will eventually become some of the richest people in the whole world, right?
1: Well, they're doing pretty good already. They had a billion-dollar baby, Viagra.
0: Yeah. So really, any drug that had a substantial jump like Viagra, which you assure me really does work, right?
1: Yeah. Well, I've used it myself, Art. And all I can say is, well, it was like being a teenager again. I mean, I don't want to endorse Viagra on your show, but,
0: tell me what you believe. It really does work.
1: Yeah. It's really an example of an anti-aging drug, and a whole new category of drugs are coming out really in this arena. You have Botox. It essentially eliminates wrinkles almost instantly. You've got minoxidil. It's somewhat effective, for male pattern baldness. These are all anti-aging drugs, and there'll be many more of them. We have a whole array of anti-Alzheimer's drugs now and drugs for memory that we never had before. You know, Alzheimer's used to be a death sentence.
0: And they really work?
1: And they are really working, yeah, and not just for Alzheimer's disease. That's the good news. The good news is they're working for age-related memory loss. So we're coming around, finally, the pharmaceutical industry, the medical industry is coming around to an understanding that medicine isn't just about broken bones or bleeding to death. It's about quality of life issues. It's about degenerative diseases yes, commonly known as aging.
0: Doctor, you feel that eventually, not today, but someday, a 5,000-year human lifespan could be possible?
1: Boy, that's a tough one. You know, bristlecone pines live maybe 5,000 years.
0: Yeah.
1: People, lifespan for people, theoretically possible. I mean, let's talk about, today, lifespan, you know, when I started in this thing in 19, I had the first anti-aging medicine practice, full-time medicine practice in America, I believe, in the year 19, in the early 80s, 84.
0: Right.
1: I was one of the very first. As a matter of fact, I coined the term anti-aging medicine.
0: Okay.
1: So I was early on into this thing.
0: So you could be the father of anti-aging.
1: Well, some people have called me that and worse.
0: Okay.
1: But when I got started talking about life expectancies of 100 years of age, got tomatoes thrown at me by my colleagues in medicine.
0: Uh-huh.
1: Okay, today living to be 100 is no big deal. There's 80,000 Americans age 100 and above in the United States. There's 1.9 million Americans over the age of 65, and the fastest growing segment of our population is 85. So talking about 100 years of age doesn't raise any eyebrows anymore. So now I have to talk about people living to be 120 to 150.
0: Well, if you could live, I mean, it is one of the points that you sent me. You mentioned the 5,000-year mark. If you could live to be 5,000 years old, doctor, then you could potentially, it seems, be
1: immortal.
0: Yes. Immortal. I mean, 5,000, 5 million, once you've lived that far beyond what we can live now, what's the diff?
1: There is probably, once you get past a couple hundred years, there's no reason why you have to die. Frankly, there are very plausible methods by which you could achieve practical immortality today. I'll tell you about a couple of them if you're interested.
0: Oh, am I? Yes, sure. Go right ahead.
1: Okay, well, I discussed some of these on our website, which is www.worldhealth.net. That's like the World Health Organization, worldhealth.net.
0: Okay.
1: But when I talk about practical immortality, there's a Dr. White who back in the 1960s did a series of very interesting experiments that gave him a lot of grief. He was from Case Western University at the time.
0: Yeah.
1: And he did these monkey head transplants.
0: I interviewed Dr. White.
1: Interesting fellow. Fantastic surgeon, by the way. A real pioneer.
0: Oh, I'll say he put heads from one to the other, and they lived. And
1: you're
0: right, he caught a lot of hell for that, but that's the transplantation of heads.
1: That's right. Well, if you can grow a new body.
0: Yes.
1: And we can grow new bodies now with cloning technology.
0: Yes.
1: You could essentially, and with a high degree of probability,
0: yeah,
1: transplant your head from your old diseased, decrepit body onto a brand new, fresh body. And if the circulation is all intact, and if you have a brand new immune system, brand new heart, brand new lungs, everything else,
0: yes,
1: chances are good that the brain, which doesn't age very much at all, it doesn't age nearly as fast as the rest of the body, the brain's probably good for 150, 200 years without much in the way of other than a really good circulation and maybe a few stem cells? You know, and with stem cell technology, you might be able to go out much longer than that.
0: Stem cells, abortion.
1: Yeah, we can talk about that too. But anyway, right now with just head transplant technology, and again, this is a little bit out there.
0: Yeah.
1: And I'm not saying we can do it today, but if somebody really wanted to, I'll bet it could be done within 20 years or less. It's already been done in monkeys.
0: Well, you said grow another human body, which we can do
1: with cloning technology.
0: Okay, fine. But can you really grow a human body that's ready for another head, or do you have to take the head that was with the clone?
1: There's a lot of ethical issues involved.
0: I'll say.
1: Certainly you don't want to grow another human body and decapitate its head, and you know, for that's kind of cruel and unusual and unethical, I'm sure, and not really in the tradition of humanitarian medicine. So we wouldn't want to support that.
0: But
1: you could grow a body that was essentially headless, or you certainly could grow the organs.
0: You really think it would be possible to grow a body essentially headless? In other words, with the spine terminating there and waiting?
1: Probably just a little bud that's the brain stem.
0: Yeah.
1: And really nothing much above it. Yes, that can be done.
0: Holy moly.
1: Yeah, that can be done right now. And so we could essentially be growing new bodies for ourselves and just do a head transplant. Now, if you were to do a head transplant at the nipple line, okay?
0: At the what line? I'm sorry.
1: At the line of the nipples.
0: Yes.
1: Okay, if you were to take your upper body at the nipple line, you wouldn't have to worry about being, you would have certainly use of your arms, use of your voice, use of your face. All that nerves would be intact, even if we weren't able to affect a spinal cord transplant, though that technology is coming along, too. I mean,
0: sure,
1: it won't be long before Christopher Reeves is up walking again.
0: Do you believe that will occur in his lifetime? I know he's
1: I'd bet money on it. In his lifetime, absolutely. I mean, unless something horrible happens. So when I'm talking about his lifetime, I'm saying within the next 10 years, 15 years.
0: And they'll get there?
1: We should have viable methods for repairing spinal cord injury.
0: Wow.
1: And perhaps complete spinal cord injury, but certainly partial transection of the spinal cord. There are some researchers in Israel that have already made some very significant advances in young people who have had very serious spinal cord transections where they have feeling in their legs and they're able to move their toes and control their bladder. And their bowels now, where they weren't able to before. In laboratory animals, in mice, you can take an almost complete transection of the spinal cord, and you can regrow the spinal cord such that the animal can start to walk again. Not perfectly, but certainly able to ambulate in a reasonable fashion. And that's today.
0: Then Christopher's expectations and prayers are not out of line. It may happen.
1: Oh, it will happen, Art. It's only a question of time.
0: Wow.
1: It's only a question of time. And that's why it's so critical that the American public stands up for their own future and that they get behind biomedical research that can really change the world in a very meaningful way. In America, we're spending $1.5 trillion a year on health care, and we sure as heck ain't getting our money's worth. Nobody is happy with the health care system as it works today.
0: You told me about Viagra, and so let's try this one out. This is from Richard in Toronto, and he says, are there anti-aging methods out there that mainstream medicine does not acknowledge? If a breakthrough drug should come out, what chance is there that mainstream medicine might keep it suppressed?
1: It all depends on where the drug is coming from. If it's coming from Dr. Moskowitz and his small startup biotech company, the chances of it being suppressed are great. If it comes out of a mainstream...
0: Did you say are great?
1: Yes, there's a tremendous amount of technology that is... It's not like it's being evilly suppressed. It's just that the system doesn't give much credence and doesn't give much support to anything that doesn't come out of the mainstream orthodoxy.
0: Huh.
1: And so if you're not part of the orthodoxy, you are part of something else. You are, somehow unwashed. And it can take years, maybe decades, for your discovery, even though it could be the greatest discovery in the world. It could be a cure for cancer. before it penetrates into the mainstream orthodoxy. And usually it penetrates that way by the orthodoxy absorbing it and taking it for their own.
0: Huh. Because
1: well, I'll give you a good example.
0: Because they're too stubborn. Because they're too stubborn.
1: Well, they're stubborn. They have unlimited power, and they have a closed, you know, kind of a closed society. There is the powers that be that control healthcare, and they like it just fine that way. No one really questions them. And if you're out of the box trying to create something new, it's not just an uphill battle. It's like Sisyphus with the boulder trying to roll it up to the mountain.
0: Well, considering what healthcare costs every year, to disrupt an industry of that size, I mean, if you think the guy who had the carburetor that'll go 100 miles on water or whatever the silly thing was that they rumored, you know, he was killed and buried in the desert as a lump. imagine what would happen to somebody who came out with something that would actually prevent all of these diseases. Oh, my.
1: Oh, my, that's right. Well, there's already, you know, if you want to have some fun, go on the net and go to World Health Net, our website, the official website of the American Academy of Anti-Aging Medicine, www.worldhealth.net, and look up intellectual dishonesty and look up the story behind injectable human growth hormone for use as an anti-aging drug. It's been actively suppressed. It's been a whole millions of dollars of government funds have been used, I believe, illegally and unjustly to create this whole controversy around a wonderful drug that could save the lives or improve the lives of millions and millions of people. But it's been actively suppressed because this is a wonder drug of anti-aging medicine par excellence. It has fantastic science behind it, but the gerontologic establishment, the very few people at the top of the gerontologic establishment, didn't want there to be a drug of high note and high visibility that would prove that anti-aging medicine really worked. And so for a decade, they actively suppressed the research around this drug and created a controversy where none really existed and really made up bogus science to support their claims. And nothing's been done about it, and the media won't even report on it.
0: It figures. Let me wait back way up for a question. A lot of people wonder about this, and I'm one of them. Presumably, the good life, the good diet, exercise, all the right things will really get you there. I mean, that's what we're told all our lives by our moms onward. Well, a lot of us wonder about these people who eat nuts and fruit and vegans, and, you know, a lot of them just up and drop dead. And
1: yes, they do.
0: You know,